0: say he's innocent and his arrest is a cover-up for shoddy work. The renovation's been a pet project of the US president, but has been blighted by issues like algal blooms and peeling paint. BBC News.
1: And you're listening on WNYC in New York. I'm Sean Carlson. 95 degrees at 8:04. Con Edison is asking people who live near the Westchester Bronx border to conserve power while crews repair equipment. The utility says parts of Yonkers, Mount Vernon, Eastchester, Bronxville, and New Rochelle, plus City Island and parts of the Northeast Bronx, are currently under a voltage reduction. Earlier in the day, Con Ed asked residents in the Northwest Bronx and Northern Manhattan to conserve their power. City council members in Jersey City have unanimously rejected a 15% property tax hike. The surprise vote came during a special meeting last night. It's a setback for Mayor James Solomon. He proposed the hike as part of efforts to close a $255 million budget gap. Council members acknowledge the tax hike is inevitable, but say the vote should happen as part of the normal budget process later this month. Councilmember Frank Gilmore warned residents to be ready.
2: I urge all of you who have the capacity to save as much as you can, because at some point this increase is going to be upon us.
1: The next budget is expected to be introduced at a council meeting on July 15th. Yankees fans are cranky heading into the holiday weekend. Their team has lost 7 games in a row. The Yankees were just swept by the Detroit Tigers, and that came right after a sweep at the hands of their rival, the Boston Red Sox. The results is the Bronx Bombers now sit 3.5 games behind the first-place Tampa Bay Rays in the American League East. The Yankees are going to try to turn things around against the Minnesota Twins in a 4th of July weekend series in the Boogie Down. As for the Mets, they are still in last place in the National League East. They'll spend their 4th of July weekend in Atlanta playing the Braves. Right now it's 95 degrees. It's still pretty sunny out there. There's a chance of some rain tonight, but I'm willing to guess that it's not going to happen. It's just going to stay kind of sticky through the evening. We're going to see lows in the low 80s tonight. For tomorrow, much the same. High of about 101 in the afternoon. It will feel hotter with the humidity. It's WNYC on a Thursday at 8:06.
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5: This is On Point. I'm Meghna Chakrabarty. In 1824, 15-year-old Louis Braille invented a new alphabet. He was 3 years old when he'd injured one of his eyes with a leather working awl, and he had lost his sight completely by the time he was 5. At 10, Braille received a scholarship to the National Institute for Blind Children in France, and it was there where he invented his new alphabet.
6: Braille is based upon a grid of dots small enough to fit under the tip of your finger. These dots are numbered 1 through 6, and when raised in different combinations, represent different letters, numbers, and punctuation marks.
5: This new technology allowed him and visually impaired people world over to read. In 1916, at Bell Labs, Harvey Fletcher helped build the Western Electric Hearing Aid, the first functional electronic hearing aid. Then in 1939, Bell Labs was at it again, this time finding ways to help people speak. Homer Dudley began demonstrating the voder, the world's first electronic device that could generate continuous human speech. Remember, this is 1939, and there's a radio report from the time that captured an operator using the device to sing Auld Lang Syne.

0: Wow, it's really something. Well, less than 100 years later, assistive technology for the voice took another huge step forward. In 2018, Virginia Democrat Jennifer Wexton successfully unseated Republican Representative Barbara Comstock. And in her election night victory speech, Wexton lovingly looked at her children who were on stage with her.
1: I know it's hard having me for a mom. That's exactly right. But I do this for you. I do this for you because I want to make a better world for you and a better future for you. And I love you guys so much.
0: Now, we decided to play that because Wexton was just 50 years old at the time she gave that victory speech. It was barely 5 years later, in 2023, that Representative Wexton received a devastating diagnosis. She was diagnosed with progressive supranuclear palsy. That's a neurodegenerative disease that causes slowing of muscle movements, tremors, balance and memory changes, and difficulty speaking, which you can hear, or you could hear, when she announced her diagnosis to constituents in April of 2023.
2: Treatment process is one that involves time and commitment, so you're going to see me have some good days, some days that are not so good. But I want you to know this. My head and my heart are 100% committed to serving the people of Virginia. I'm not going to let Parkinson stop me from being me.
0: Just a year later, Representative Wexton could not speak at all and needed a text-to-speech app to make herself heard on the House floor. Here she is in May of 2024.
3: Thank you, Madam Speaker. As you may know, last year I was diagnosed with progressive supranuclear palsy, or PSP. It's basically Parkinson's on steroids, and I don't recommend it. It's affected my ability to speak, so I'm using this text-to-speech app to make it easier for you and our colleagues to hear and understand me.
0: But of course, that text-to-speech app allowed House members to understand her, but it didn't sound anything like Wexton. So while she had her audible words, the representative had still lost her voice. That is, until an AI company found a way to give it back.
4: I used to be one of those people who hated the sound of my voice. When my ads came on TV, I would cringe and change the channel. But you truly don't know what you've got till it's gone, because hearing the new AI of my old voice for the first time was music to my ears. It was the most beautiful thing I had ever heard, and I cried tears of joy. I'm not going to sugarcoat the difficulties that
0: That is Representative Wexton speaking with an AI-generated voice. Her voice. A company called 11 Labs used Wexton's speeches and recordings before she received her diagnosis to generate a clone of her actual voice. And you heard her speak there in July of 2024. She still needs to input text into a device, but what comes out is her voice, as she sounded before her diagnosis. Now, Wexton ultimately decided not to run for re-election. And she used the AI technology, likely a historic moment, the first time anyone has delivered AI-assisted remarks on the House floor. And she did that in her final speech to her congressional colleagues last December.
4: This has been a journey which has been so challenging, yet one which I am proud to have stood strong in and done my part to give hope and comfort to others facing similar battles. Our disabilities and our health struggles do not define who we are, and I feel more strongly than ever that it is so important to share that truth with the world. To my family, Team Wexton, and all the people of Virginia 10, thank you. I hope I've made you proud.
0: And by the way, we should note that Representative Wexton there, her voice might sound a little tinny because it is still coming through a device, and that device then is being picked up by the microphone at the podium on the House floor. Now, Representative Wexton's voice is just one of the recent and profound breakthroughs in AI-driven assistive technology. There are also now programs to help visually impaired people navigate highly complex spaces with incredible accuracy. in terms of prosthetics, bionic limbs have become so advanced that there are reports of people even forgetting that they're prosthetics at all. So today, you know, we do a lot of AI coverage on this show because it is profoundly changing just about everything about civilization and oftentimes in concerning ways. But today we are going to talk about one case in which AI is changing people's lives for the better. And Kyle Keene joins us. He's senior lecturer in assistive technologies at the School of Computer Science at the University of Bristol in England. And that's where he joins us from Bristol, UK. Kyle Keene, welcome to On Point.
5: Thank you so much for having me, Meghna.
0: Kyle, I was wondering if you could start off by telling us a little bit about the fact that you are not only developing these new assistive technologies, but you are using them yourself as well.
5: I am, yes. So I am myself blind. I have a degenerative retinal condition. So the back of the eye that processes light and then sends a signal up to the brain. My particular retina is very dynamically changing over the course of my life, which means I've had to adapt my career many, many, many, many times to adjust for a constantly changing sensory experience of the world.
0: Interesting. Can you tell me a little bit more, Kyle? Because I understand that you weren't born with this loss of sight, right? It has happened over time. And at what point did it become where you were sort of, I guess, really functionally blind? How old were you?
5: The first time it was really affecting me in a way that I profoundly noticed was actually in elementary school. And it's a bit of a funny thing. So the answer to the question would typically be, you know, my vision started to change and it affected me, but it was actually, I had a very proactive family and community who had heard about the diagnosis and sprang into action and started to expose me to assistive technologies, like a large magnifier that was installed on my desk in elementary school so I could look at textbooks. I actually don't know whether my vision was affecting me at that point because my social infrastructure had snapped into action so effectively that I kept functioning, but I think that was because the supports were in place.
0: Oh, that's interesting. And actually, it's very heartening to hear, actually, Kyle, because we tend to think of progressive disabilities as this sense of like loss that can't be filled, but that's not what you're describing, and I'm really happy to hear that. But nevertheless, it's interesting that you said, like, okay, even a magnifying glass, we should consider it fairly as a form of assistive technology. So what other kinds of technologies have you used over the years?
5: I was very much reliant on eyeglasses, which are another assistive technology that we don't frequently speak of as an assistive technology because they're incredibly mainstream. We've accepted that a lot of people's vision is variable and correctable, but that correction is due to being able to put a magnifying glass in front of the eye, a lens that focuses light and adapts the vision so that people can see in a similar way. So I was also very much using eyeglasses for the majority of my life and many, many, many other things, including color inversion on my screen to make bright things dark and light things bright, and, you know, changing the brightness on the screen. And I really live a lot inside of computer land. And then I nowadays navigate with a white cane everywhere I go. I always have my white cane around to make sure that I understand the world around me.
0: Okay. And so, again, just to help me and all of our listeners truly understand sort of what your vision is in the absence of any of these technologies, like if you weren't if you were just sitting down, like even having this conversation with me, I don't know if you're using any of these technologies, but what is your vision like right now?
5: Oh, it's a dangerous question, Meghna, honestly.
0: Oh, I'm sorry.
5: it's a big philosophical one. And it's the danger is that I will talk for the next hour about this, but I'm going to try to keep it very, very, very, very short. So, you know, it's hard enough for me to describe my vision, but it's also hard for others to describe their vision. So the way we talk about vision and having a shared experience of the world is often, hey, can you see that thing there? So imagine we're standing in front of a car and we both point at the car and we say, can you see the car? And we both say yes. We're going to assume that we're doing that with just our eyes. But there are people who also sense things using sound, for instance, echolocation, to be able to bounce sound off of the car. And then they would also say, yes, of course, I see the car there. So there's a really complex philosophical thing. So I see what you would like me to do there. And unfortunately, I get very philosophical because I think it's an important thing to realize that the world that we create together is a shared belief system.
0: Hang on for a second, Kyle. We'll pick up with that thought in just a moment. This is On Point.
6: And we're glad you're here for our Thursday edition of On Point, right here on WNYC and WNYC.org. I'm Ion Levinson. Coming up at 9 tonight on Latino USA, Frank Ross, a terminally ill 93-year-old incarcerated man in Pennsylvania, was recently released from prison through a policy known as compassionate release. And tonight on Latino USA, why this law is needed and how it falls short as the U.S. prison population becomes older than ever before. That's coming up at 9 right here on WNYC. And coming up this weekend, well, I know you can like sort of spin your bottle and decide what you want to do. Lots of good things happening. There's Fleet Week, there's fireworks, the Sail 4250. And a certain someone is getting married at MSG this weekend, too. So lots of good things happening. Hope you're staying cool. We do have that extreme heat warning in effect, as well as that air quality alert. It's going to be clear skies for tonight with a low of around 83. Sunny and hot tomorrow with a high near 100. The heat index value as high as 107. For Independence Day, showers likely and possibly a thunderstorm in the afternoon. Increasing clouds with a high near 95. And again, that heat index value as high as 101. 95 degrees here at our studios in Lower Manhattan, Coney Island, 90 degrees, and 96 degrees in Astoria. 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
0: You're back with On Point. I'm Meghna Chakrabarty, and Kyle Keene is with us today. He's a senior lecturer in assistive technologies at the School of Computer Science at the University of Bristol in the UK. And Kyle's joining us to talk about how artificial intelligence is really transforming assistive technologies of all kinds. And Kyle, I have to say, I almost laughed with delight, genuine delight, when you challenged me on my question of how do you see? Okay. No, I love being challenged that way because you're exactly right. Like we should be asking ourselves, what do we mean when we say things like see, right? It is actually a philosophical question about the common, let's say, presumptions we have, right, about shared experiences. So I love that. I love that. And it informs a lot of the questions I'm going to ask you a little bit later in the show, kind of the philosophical or even metaphysical ways we have of experiencing the world. But so let me refine my question a little bit. And again, feel free to push back again. But let's take your car example. If I were to ask you, how are you absorbing information about the car, is it fair to say that the majority of that information is not coming through, say, your optic nerve?
5: Oh, I love the far more specific framing of that question. I'm going to lean into much more, I think, the traditional relatable answer, which is I will describe if I'm standing, let's say, and I'm going to be a bit of a scientist here. So let's say I'm standing across the street, a two-lane street, from a car that's on the other side of the street parked on the sidewalk. If I am looking out in the direction of that car, I am likely to see maybe something that is like a very blurry, distorted, dynamically moving, as if you're on the desert and you're looking over a really hot desert and the wind does all sorts of wiggly, warping things. Mm-hmm. So my vision is constantly doing that. And I would only be able to see maybe one of the tires. And how would I know it's a tire is not that it would look like anything that I ever used to call a tire, but there would be a dark circle raised up above some other blurry colored thing. And then there would be something like what I would call a hubcap, but that's mostly because I'm constantly adapting to how I label whatever it is, this information I'm absorbing through my optic nerve, which I love the way that you phrased this. Whatever this information is, I'm constantly having to adapt and relabel it and say, that's what a hubcap looks like now. It's, you know, I can only stare at that tiny little portion, so none of the rest of the cars in my visual field, the amount of vision some people have would be, they could see, you know, three or four cars parked in front of and three or four cars parked behind this car. I would only see the one wheel.
0: Okay. Now, I really, really appreciate that, because I firmly believe that in order to have a really strong and fair understanding of how any technologies are impacting positively or negatively people, it behooves us all to understand the frame of reference, right? that person has. So thank you for that. Okay, so tell me then a little bit more about how it is that your scholarship and your research, which I believe began in computer science, moved towards this world of AI and assistive technology.
5: Can you help me by telling me how long you want me to talk about this? Because I do get it. I be honest, right?
0: Well, I'll be honest. I keep saying that, like, if I were able to have one of those podcasts that went on for like 3 or 4 hours, I'd be like, let it rip, Kyle. But unfortunately, we don't have that much time. So, like, can you give me, I don't know, the 1 or 2 minute version of how you got into the AI aspect of assistive technology?
5: Thank you. Thank you for helping me focus in, because I do have a broad frame sometimes. So the AI components of assistive tech, the short version is I used to use a lot of very dynamic visual components on a computer. So I was a physicist, actually a computational physicist, and I was doing simulations of quantum systems. And I would do that by modeling the system and then generating these visualizations of the data from the simulation, and then I'd change parameters and I'd watch it dynamically change, and I knew how to label all these phenomenon. And as my vision started to go, I started to test what was available to people who are blind trying to do this. And there was a lot of limits, because a standard computer only has a screen and a speaker to make sound come out of it. And if you don't have the screen anymore, you then rely on that speaker. And the speaker has, you know, some limits. It can produce music, it can produce sounds, it can produce speech. And that is a lot of information that you can generate. But I wasn't quite able to recalibrate myself to extract all of the dynamic information that I was getting out of those visualizations. And so I started to work on spoken interfaces. And as I started to do text generation of these scientific simulations and trying to say, you know, computer, describe to me what's happening in the system, I realized that I needed to do natural language processing. I needed the computer to process my speech, and natural language generation. I needed the computer to speak meaningful, very, very, very scientifically accurate words to me so that I could interpret what was happening. And that was sort of the nexus of realizing, if I'm going to lean into speech and I want to be high precision, scientifically accurate, I'm going to need to find the right way to do that. And so I went and worked at a software company and then started to build programs out in universities, trying to research some of this stuff. And, you know, by a lot of luck, was able to get mentorship along the way and learn a lot about neural networks and artificial intelligence.
0: Okay. So, and I understand that part of this research journey that you took also led you to work for a company, or to help develop technologies that are now in like billions of people's pockets in terms of developing Siri?
5: Well, okay, let me be more humble about the claim. I wrote code that did in fact help Siri speak. But I definitely would not claim that I developed Siri, just to be very clear. But Siri had the back end would call out to many different services to answer different types of questions. So this is very relevant even for the moment now, as people can ask phones and computers, you know, countless amounts of different types of questions. Some of those questions are of a very, you know, computable and scientifically accurate type. If I want to convert one currency to another currency using the conversion rate that's happening right now, that's a really specific scientific calculation. If I want to know the distance to the moon divided by the length of the Amazon River, that is a really specific calculation that has a very specific answer. And as I started to push into these domains, it started to just open up worlds of kind of curiosities about how do we actually enable this really accurate thing. And because I was concurrently working to try to help blind people get access to the same information, when spoken interfaces, you know, we used to just chat with these things by typing stuff, and then we spoke to them, and then they would generate visual information. And then at some point they started to speak to us, and I got to take some of the code that I had been writing for blind people to be able to get access to these deep scientific answers and merge that into the back end that was answering a good portion of the quantitative questions that Apple Siri was sending to Woofram Alpha.
0: I'm going to admit, Kyle, that I've got my iPhone at the table here, and I'm eyeing it. I never use Siri, but I'm so tempted to actually ask Siri, what is the distance to the moon divided by the length of the Amazon River? I'll save that for after the show. Okay, so give me some examples that you think that would, you know, be good for us as a general audience to understand of, like, what AI, whether it's an LLM or some other kind of AI system or model, what it's allowed you or other developers to do in terms of specific kinds of assistive technology.
5: Right. So moving into the assistive technology domain, I is it okay if I just light speed warp ahead to thinking almost kind of bleeding edge technology and what I want to build?
0: I was about to say yes, but how about do that second? Because first, okay. Are there specific examples that you would turn to now and say, hey, look, this is what we can do right now?
5: Okay, it's yes, yeah, that is definitely the case. So right now, if I turn on ChatGPT and I turn on the video mode, it will have a video showing through my camera everything that's around me, and I can ask it questions. This is something that wasn't necessarily built as an assistive technology for blind people, although it happens to have incredible utility, because now if I happen to drop something, I can turn this on, point my phone in that direction, and ask the system, hey, do you see an iPhone on the ground over there, or something like this? And if it's a recognizable object, it will be able to describe what's around and maybe even answer some questions about it. So that is now a thing. There are certainly other assistive technologies, but as far as I'm concerned, that is one that has hit the market. It is now widestream available, and I think makes a massive impact in the lives of people who are blind and low vision like myself, as well as many, many, many other people can use these systems. If you're traveling and you're in an unfamiliar place, you can ask a question. That's just an information access issue. We just happen to have a bunch of different use cases that blind people can now benefit from as well.
0: Okay. So that's a really compelling example. And we started the show with the example of how speech generation for people who have lost the ability to speak, you know, with their own physical voices has come so far. What about, I'm focusing on the senses here for a second, but what about hearing? Is AI being used to develop new technologies for hearing?
5: It is certainly. It's a harder domain. So we are doing things like noise canceling headphones, let's say. It's not harder. It's just a little harder to describe because it's not so relatable every day, I think. But I in a noise canceling headphone, it used to just be a frequency filter that would remove certain types of things that were coming into a microphone. It would cancel those out before sending the signal to the ear. And now they can apply very sophisticated things like boost the natural human speech in the world around me. That is not just a mathematical operation that one can do by some type of a frequency filter. That can now be accomplished by neural networks and artificial intelligence on devices that can allow people to filter out the background noise in a cafe and hear the person who's speaking to them better, because it's actually selecting out the human speech in order to help filter it for the person to hear better.
0: Gosh, I would want that right now. And technically speaking, when I go to the doctor, they don't tell me yet that there's anything out of the ordinary with my hearing, which makes me wonder, actually. I mean, Kyle, we've been framing this in terms of assistive technologies that could help people in various disability communities. But what you're describing is technology, I mean, that it has the potential of changing everybody's lives, right? It has the possibility of resetting what we all see, whether we're in a disability community or not, as you know, the kind of ways that we want to interact and engage with the world.
5: Absolutely. Thank you for framing it and driving it there, because this is a really important thing. So I'll sort of call it out in two ways. One is we sometimes frame situational disabilities. So that is a moment in which your hands are full and you want to be able to get through a door that has a, you know, impossible to grip doorknob. So now you may not think of yourself as, you know, traditionally and permanently disabled, but because you're in a situation in which you can't engage with the world, you are now situationally disabled. So that's one place where frequently context does matter, and we get put into situations where if the situation was different, we may be able to accomplish a task, but the circumstances have made it difficult. And a second framing of this is, if you and I think about what we are capable of doing, we can do all sorts of things. And I kind of like the, you know, the world record model of this. So if you think about everybody who's ever accomplished a world record, and could I do that? No. I do believe we can do a lot more than we think we can, but I genuinely don't think I could beat every single world record that's on file. And that's because humanity as a collective is capable of immense things. And sometimes I want to do stuff that is, you know, in that direction, and it's not something that I may be presently yet naturally gifted at, but technology may be able to help boost my performance and help me to accomplish a particular activity. And sometimes that is, you know, everyone can relate to that. You know, if we want to strive to do things that are beyond what we can currently do, which hopefully lots of us do, you know, technology can empower that and can allow us to do that. And that is just a technology that happens to be assistive. And I think that's a certain type of technology we should be advocating for in the world. And also not forgetting that an assistive technology can be something very specific for a person with a very explicit disability.
0: Yes, no, totally agreed. And in fact, the way you just described it, that gets us to a place that I want to talk about with you in a few minutes, about sort of the ethical questions that go along with these incredible advances in AI-driven assistive technology. But we have about a minute here before our next break. So I'll give you a minute to start with your bleeding edge technologies that you wanted to talk about.
5: Oh, how can I tease the thing? I'm going to go with the word spatial. So spatial reasoning. There's advanced capabilities that humans have, and we've been, you know, psychologists have been doing an incredible job, and educators have been doing an incredible job putting down records of people's ability to do things and figuring out curriculums to help them do that. One particular capability is spatial reasoning. And some of us have it to different degrees than others, but if I say, is the car across the street that we were talking about, is it to the left or the right from your vantage point of the blue car. We don't actually have any cars we're looking at right now, but that is it to the left or the right question becomes a spatial reasoning task. And if you say, you know, if I rotated that car upside down, would it look like this or like this? If I set it on its nose or if I set it on its back, which of those means that it's rotated upside down? These are questions of spatial reasoning. And I really want to help AI understand these things.
0: Yeah. Okay, Kyle, hang on for a second, because when we come back, I'm going to ask you why. What does that allow us to do? So we'll be back in just a moment. This is On Point.
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6: Coming up after On Point, it's On Point Latino USA. Tonight, we meet Frank Ross, a terminally ill 93-year-old incarcerated man in Pennsylvania, was recently released from prison through a policy known as compassionate release. We'll hear all about him. That's coming up at 9 right here on WNYC. We do have an extreme heat warning in effect through Saturday night, as well as that air quality alert in effect. It's WNYC.
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0: You're back with On Point. I'm Meghna Chakrabarty, and Kyle Keene joins us today. He is senior lecturer in assistive technologies at the School of Computer Science at the University of Bristol. And Kyle is talking us through how artificial intelligence systems and models are really pushing the edge of what assistive technologies can do. And Kyle, I have to say, I was a little stumped as to why spatial awareness, right, and understanding if a particular object in our fictional, in our hypothetical example, is to the left or to the right of a car that then is, you know, rotating in space. Why is that important? What would it allow us to do?
5: Absolutely. And I have a surprisingly simple use case that this gets, this comes from, which is I like to use phones when I get confused. I use cameras to help navigate me around the world. And so every once in a while, if I want to do route planning and I can take a photo and I can say, hey, I want to get to, this fabric store on the other side of the street. And it says, okay, walk, you know, to the blue car. And I can't see blue. And I have to say, okay, is that to the left or the right of the giant truck that I hear? And if it tells me the wrong thing, I'm going to head off in the wrong direction. So I need the systems to be able to report out with really specific and accurate information, the directionality of things, so that I can orient myself relative to the information that it's building. Because that AI system, when it tells me information, is helping me build a model of the world that I'm going to interact with. And so if it's giving me unreliable information, then I'm going to take very, you know, actions that may have consequences.
0: Okay, so that is really interesting, because then that brings us to one of the questions of, I don't know if I'd call it the limitations of AI, but maybe sort of an inherent challenge in the technology itself. For example, we were looking around at what other people within various communities were talking about in terms of AI and assistive technology. And there's a company out there, which I'm sure you know about, called Fable, right? And I think they are an accessibility testing platform that's developed by people with disabilities. And someone from that company had said that a major challenge with AI is that artificially intelligent systems, in their words, have no concept whatsoever of accessibility, of disability, or needs that differ. And I raise that because you just said, like, in our hypothetical use case, that if the system then spits out to you, go to the left of the blue car, but blue isn't something that's of useful information to you. I mean, is that a description of one of the inherent challenges within how AI systems themselves are processing information about the world?
5: I'm going to do a two-pronged thing. One is to give a mild shout to some of the companies, the mainstream AI companies that are working with companies to ensure that their AIs are actually situationally aware and able to compensate for people's varying needs. So there are, you know, I've done tests with this video mode of ChatGPT. If I say, you know, help me get out of this room, sometimes it'll say, walk towards the exit sign. And I'll have to say, oh yeah, sorry, you've forgotten that I'm blind. Can you please give me non-visual cues? And it'll say, oh yes, of course. Walk over to your left, you're going to hit a wall, and then follow the wall and you will find a doorway. That is the exit door. So these systems are actually quite capable of learning how to differentiate different needs. They need a little bit of context sometimes, but they're, you know, technologically capable and are already exhibiting capabilities of adaptability and personalization. So just to give a shout out to the main companies that are actually adding that in and putting a lot of effort to do so. And then the second bit, sorry, can you remind me of the question? I got a little bit distracted by wanting to defend the fact that AI, capabilities, right? So
0: yeah.
5: So you know, we have to choose what capabilities our systems have, and we have to benchmark them and ensure that they're prioritized. If you're building a massive technology that should be able to do, you know, anything, it should answer any question about any photo that has ever been taken, which at this point, as we're wearing cameras around, is going to be essentially every possible photo you could imagine on Earth, and every possible question about every possible photo from every vantage point on Earth. This is a massive piece of technology. Mm-hmm. If you were to actually try to write out every one of those questions and make sure that your system could answer every one of those questions, you would never get done running the test. You would never get done training the system. So this is one of the promises of artificial intelligence, is that you can have a subset of tasks that the system is capable of, that you benchmark it on, and it, you know, by some level of greater than the sum of its parts, can start to do unexpected stuff. And so that is the intelligence, in my opinion, of these systems, is you don't have to tell it every single thing it needs to do. You need to tell it, if you do these, you know, and maybe it's a lot, if you do these 37 million things, then it turns out that you can actually do 475 billion things. You know, the orders of magnitude of these things can be huge. But we still have to pick a really strategic subset to ensure that it can, you know, generalize out and do many unpredictable, fantastic things.
0: Okay. So, you know what? This really takes us straight into what we should embrace with... Sorry, I can't. I'm having trouble putting sentences together today. help me. Someone needs to give me a technology to do my job better. But... this takes us straight to some of the ethical concerns that come with all advances in AI technology. And I don't think assistive technology is at all immune to this. Because, you know, for example, you were talking about how essentially we don't need to solve every problem in order to have a tool be useful. But at the same time, like, using AI... problems, depending on the inputs put into the AI, problems can be not just solved more quickly, but they can also be scaled up almost instantaneously as well. Over on Twitter/X, Elon Musk didn't like what their AI was doing, Grok, and so he like had it look at different information. All of a sudden, Grok is spitting out wildly anti-Semitic stuff, even calling itself Mecca Hitler. And so that was an almost instantaneous tone and content change in a large language model that's reaching billions of people based on a couple of tweaks that one guy wanted to make. And that might sound like an outlandish example, Kyle, but I think it actually is apropos because in the assistive space, I mean, we ought to be a million times more sensitive to potential errors like that. I mean, how do we prevent that from happening? Right, bad things getting bad fast.
5: Yeah. And there is, you know, it can be even more high stakes. So if I'm using, you know, I have to make a decision whether I'm to develop my own human capabilities or whether I'm to rely on technology.

0: in. And every once in a while, I would be able to win the game because my technology, my bot, did something really incredible. And she'd say, okay, yeah, that was pretty cool. And then, lo and behold, the next time we play the game in that same scenario, my bot wouldn't do the same thing. And then it becomes this terrifying moment of now I'm not only worrying about capability, but I'm depending on this thing as I'm trying to develop my approach and ability to move into the world. And if I'm reliant on a technology and it's not actually going to be stably held as a priority inside of a company that I'm relying on to use their technology, they can take that feature away at any moment. That's not just an inconvenience sometimes. That is, can be life or death if I'm out on the road and somebody suddenly switches off a capability that I've used to travel the world. And I do travel quite a bit and I use lots of technology to do it. The reason I have so much technology is because I have backups upon backups of different types of adaptations that will allow me to get out of any given scenario because I don't feel I can rely on anything except my own, my own training as a human and knowing that I can recover from different scenarios. Another incredible friend who's helped me along the way is Daniel Kish, who teaches echolocation. He's taught me discover and recover is key and make sure that you have contingency plans. So it is a really life or death situation, and it becomes really high priority if you think about the children who are needing to be trained up. And I go through this really intensely when I have collaborators, and I'm incredibly blessed to be working with a lot of local schools for the blind. And it's because their teachers know that I will not do something until I trust that that system is going to be reliable for the rest of that child's life, because that's a huge ask of a teacher to set their child down a path using something that they might not be able to rely on in, 1 year, 10 years, 20 years. It's hard to plan out some of those timelines.
1: Yeah, no, I really appreciate that example because these are exactly the issues that we all need to be grappling with regarding AI. But then, as you said, they're life and death issues when it comes to accessibility. The child example fascinates me because I also think similar things apply on the other end of life, right? Regarding how assistive technologies can help elderly people. And to that end, just listen along with me to Tenzin Wangmo, who's a senior researcher at the Institute for Biomedical Ethics at the University of Basel. Her work focuses on gerontology and tech. And she says that data collection is actually one of her largest concerns when it comes to AI and assistive tech. Things like monitoring programs that might collect data in order to keep someone safe, but that data might be shared in ways that users don't necessarily understand.
2: Do I want to share the data? Who do I want to share the data? My privacy is in many ways not respected, right? My children may want my information, but do they need my information? Do I want to share it and how much I want to share it?
1: For example, what about devices aimed at helping people with mobility? And here's a hypothetical that she gave us, one that's based on actual concerns of people she's interviewed for her research.
2: A cane, as long as you don't put AI in it, and I haven't seen a cane with an AI, but I'm sure somebody would have it in the future, right? A cane helps you with walking, right? But then if you have a cane that has AI, it would tell your child or or caregiver where you are walking, who you are seeing, and all the other information which an older person may or may not want to share. Right, may feel embarrassed to share or may find it too intrusive.
1: So this raises the issue of privacy, which comes along with any technology and especially AI, because she says if your device has any kind of AI component to it, you are never truly alone.
2: Would an older person who probably may have dementia, would they be able to differentiate that it is a robot and not a human person, or it is not my child? But if we personalize the robot to talk like the child, so we are looking into all of these issues of can we personalize the robot? But then I ask questions in my research to older persons saying, okay, imagine if we have a robot that looks like a human robot, humanoid robot, and maybe speaks to you like your child or anybody that you prefer, your friend or somebody, how would you feel about it?

0: Now, many of these questions obviously do not have clear answers. And sometimes the needs of people with disabilities may not align perfectly with the supervisory needs of their caregivers. And data collection is, in fact, necessary for assistive technology to work, but she's concerned that users still lack control over what happens to that data.
1: I'm also thinking these ethical issues would change in the future. What we find important may not be important later for all generations. At the same time, each context would have their own specific issues that comes out that we probably would not know at the moment, because all these technologies are new. They are becoming more intelligent and they might become more sophisticated that we just don't know how to tackle all these issues.
0: So that's Tenzin Wangmo, senior researcher at the Institute for Biomedical Ethics at the University of Basel. Kyle, we've only got a couple of minutes left, and there are two questions I want to ask you. First of all, I'd just love to hear your response to some of the concerns that Tenzin, the ethical concerns that she's raising there.
2: Yeah, they're fundamental, essential. We need to grapple with them. If I am to say anything, it's to add on the extra context of privacy and social stigma become a real issue. Mm. So if I'm walking around with a camera in order to help me do things in the world, I am often butting up against other people's sense of a desire for privacy. And then there's this really complicated situation where the thing that helps me is actually not only kind of perhaps, you know, using my data or having issues with my own privacy, it's actually infringing on others. And these are really big and important questions that we need to discuss. I don't have any answers for them other than I'm really glad that they're being raised and considered.
0: So then my last question is, and sadly we only have a minute, this also seems to be an opportunity for members of various disability communities to actually be at the forefront of coming up with ethical frameworks for the uses of these technologies, don't you think?
2: Yes, just absolutely 100%. If I can do one little shout out, there is a company that does, I will leave them anonymous as not to accidentally advertise, but they're doing really ethical research practices. They offer people the service for free in exchange for having that data be part of an AI training algorithm. And they're doing that as an opt-in with the ability to opt out within 72 hours. So if you're in fact giving your data over, you should have complete control over that. So I want to just shout out for people to push back on the research methodologies.
0: Yeah. Well, Kyle, this hour has absolutely raced by. I can't thank you enough. Kyle Keene, senior lecturer at the University of Bristol, thank you so much. This is On Point.

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4: 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So both New York and New Jersey are celebrating America's 250th birthday with a fireworks display on both the Hudson and the East River. 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It's Morning Edition, and it starts tomorrow morning at 5, and it's right here on WNYC. We do have that extreme heat warning and air quality alert both in effect through tomorrow.
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6: From Futuro Media and TRX, it's Latino USA. I'm Maria Hinojosa. Today, we take a deep dive into compassionate release in Pennsylvania prisons, a law that could potentially help release terminally ill, incarcerated people like 93-year-old Frank Ross.
7: To be in that same spot and not have to worry about count time.
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6: Later we meet Michi, a woman who spent decades in prison, who tells us about the particular health concerns women have to worry about behind bars.
9: Plenty of women had died of cancer in there and died shortly thereafter.
6: All this coming up on Latino USA. Stay with us, no te vayas.
10: Live from NPR News in Washington, I'm Ryland Barton. Iran's Joint Military Command is warning that all oil tankers moving through the Strait of Hormuz must use its approved routes or face what it calls a forceful response. It comes after U.S. and Iranian negotiators met separately with mediators who said positive progress has been made to resolve the conflict started by the U.S. and Israel in February. Ship passage through the vital waterway is continuing to rebound, even after Iran attacked two commercial vessels last week that circumvented its routes, but traffic remains far below pre-war levels. Russia launched a massive drone and missile attack on Kyiv, killing at least 21 civilians in the city and injuring many more. It comes after Ukraine launched long-range strikes on Russian oil facilities that have disrupted energy supplies and created long fuel lines in Russia, as NPR's Joanna Kakissis explains.
11: Vladimir Putin has acknowledged these strikes. There are real problems in Russia now because of these strikes. Russia's defense ministry today said, yes, these overnight strikes that we experienced last night were in retaliation for the long-range strikes, and they said that, you know, they suggested that more were to come.
10: NPR's Joanna Kakissis reporting. Louisiana's Republican Attorney General has been indicted on 16 counts, including intimidation. The charges stem from letters she sent to New Orleans city officials. Mel Bridges with member station WWNO explains.
12: A grand jury in Orleans Parish indicted the state's Republican Attorney General, Liz Merle, on 8 counts of malfeasance in office and 8 counts of intimidation. The letters went to five Democratic city council members, the mayor, the city attorney, and a retired judge. The dispute began after the state legislature combined the parish's criminal and civil clerk offices. Merle argued the parish's civil court clerk should take over, and she warned the city officials that she'd take legal action to remove them from office if they moved to fill the seat. Merle calls the indictment, quote, retaliatory, meritless, and unconstitutional. Republican Governor Jeff Landry posted that he would, quote, pardon her as fast as the law allows. For NPR News, I'm Mel Bridges in New Orleans.
10: The extreme daytime heat in much of the eastern U.S. is likely to set records, but as NPR's Scott Newman reports, experts say the warm nighttime temperatures are also a health concern.
13: Daytime highs are expected to reach into the 100s for parts of the mid-Atlantic through the end of the week. Ashley Ward, director of the Heat Policy Innovation Hub at Duke University's Nicholas Institute, says climate change is not only bringing hotter days, but hotter nights too. And that's worrisome, she says.
14: We're not getting the opportunity for recovery overnight.
13: Roughly 35 million Americans do not have air conditioning installed in their homes, making them more vulnerable to heat exhaustion and heat stroke. Scott Newman, NPR News.
10: Major stock indexes closed mixed today. You're listening to NPR News from Washington. More than 1 million immigrants have applied to legalize their status in Spain under a program to integrate those living and working without authorization. The initiative started in April and closed at the end of June. It offered a one-year renewable residence permit to those with a clean criminal record who have lived in Spain for 5 months. The policy contrasts with deportation efforts in other parts of the EU and the U.S. Most applicants are from Central and South America. The Vatican says a small group of conservative Catholics who ordained bishops without official permission is in schism. NPR's Jason DeRose reports the church has now excommunicated members of the group.
15: The Society of St. Pius X is a traditionalist movement that opposes official teachings on interfaith and ecumenical relations. It also promotes the Latin Mass. During a ceremony in Switzerland this week, a bishop affiliated with the group consecrated four men as new bishops without Vatican approval. Now, the church has issued a statement saying the decades-long attempts to bring the Society of St. Pius X back into alignment with Catholic teaching have proved vain. Because of that, the Vatican's Office of Theology has formally excommunicated both clergy and laity who are formal adherents of the group. Jason DeRose, NPR News.
10: The NHL's career goal-scoring record holder Alex Ovechkin is returning for a 22nd season after re-signing with the Washington Capitals. Ovechkin turns 41 in September. He had said he was waiting until the offseason to decide whether to retire. He broke Wayne Gretzky's mark of 894 goals in 2025 and currently has 929. This is NPR.
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6: Welcome to Latino USA. I'm Maria Hinojosa.
18: Hello.
19: Suave.
18: Yes.
19: I was in a meeting. I just read your text.
6: It is January 9th, 2026, and producer Julieta Martinelli steps out of a meeting to answer a call.
19: He is getting out today?
18: I'm heading right there to the nursing home right now.
6: It's a call that we've been waiting for a long time.
18: As we speak, they're trying for him out now. The reason they didn't tell us yesterday, because the policies, they can tell you when they're coming on.
6: Julieta's on the phone with Suave, a former juvenile lifer and the subject of our Pulitzer Prize-winning podcast about life after incarceration. I met Suave over 30 years ago and stayed in touch with him for decades while he was in prison. Then, in our podcast, Suave,
20: We documented his release in 2017 and his reentry. Julieta was a producer and host of the second season of the podcast.
21: In our second season, we met Suave's mentor and father figure in prison, a man in his 90s named Frank Ross. Frank was awaiting a decision that could grant him his release from prison. And today, there was finally news.
18: He is being turned for as we speak.
19: Okay, I'm trying to find a flight tonight as soon as possible. How do you feel?
18: I've been emotional. I mean, yeah. That man been in prison. Yeah.
20: After nearly 50 years behind bars, Frank Ross was free. There were no friends or family waiting outside the prison gates.
21: That's because Frank is being released under Pennsylvania's Compassionate Release Statute, also known as a medical transfer. That's a law that creates a pathway for seriously ill people in prison to be released to seek out better health care on the outside.
20: Frank taught Suave how to read and write. He mentored and he fathered him, along with hundreds of other young men in prison. In exchange, Suave always thought that he would help care for Frank in his final days when they were both in prison.
19: Yeah.
18: And look
19: what's happening. Oh, I can't believe it. Okay, well, this took me totally by surprise, but I'm happy. I'm happy for you.
20: Now, Suave could repay the man who had given him so much, and Frank Ross would just maybe have an opportunity for a dignified death on the outside. Maybe, because nothing in the prison system is ever predictable or simple. On today's episode, Released to Die, a series that takes a look at compassionate release for sick and elderly people imprisoned in Pennsylvania. Compassionate release aims to address one of the fastest growing trends in incarceration in the United States, something experts call the grain of American prisons. We'll take a dive into the current compassionate release laws, what it's like to get sick in prison, and what it really means to have a chance to die free. Between 2001 and 2018, more than 30,000 people aged 55 or older died in prison. Never have there been so many older people behind bars, and the number is steadily rising. By 2030, they will be one-third of the prison population.
21: The reason? Harsh sentencing practices that started in the 70s and peaked through the 80s and 90s to today. Data shows that this led to more people than ever serving long sentences, including life without parole. And you've probably heard the term, mandatory minimums.
20: Coupled with three-strike laws and other tough-on-crime policies, that meant more people going to prison and for longer periods of time. Prison populations exploded with vast racial discrepancies in sentencing. And with so many life sentences or decades-long sentences, it was only a matter of time until those people became older and sicker, with prisons unable to meet their healthcare needs.
21: That's part of the reason why almost every state and the federal prison system have some kind of compassionate release policy. It's a way to grant early release from prison to sick or elderly incarcerated individuals who have no other real avenue within the court system. In Pennsylvania prisons, where Frank Ross is, an incarcerated person may petition the court for a temporary transfer to either a hospital, a long-term facility, or hospice. In order to be considered, someone like Frank must meet 7 different parameters. Most importantly, they must be seriously ill and expected to have less than a year to live and be able to prove that their healthcare needs are better met on the outside. If they were to be cured of their terminal illness on the outside, they could be returned to prison.
20: Compassionate release is for people who know that they're going to die. The question is, will they get to die on the outside? Julieta's going to pick up the story from here.
21: The day of Frank's release, Suave rushes to the healthcare facility for seniors where he's been transferred. Frank is already there, in a shared room separated by a flimsy curtain surrounded by bare white walls. He texts me to FaceTime him.
0: You want to talk to him?
1: Yes, hi. Okay. Hi, Mr. Ross. Congratulations.
0: No, you don't have to do that. Just talk to the phone.
22: Hello. The first time he held a cell phone.
0: Yeah.
1: Oh, wow. Yeah. Wow. Technology's really changed.
21: Frank tries to put the video call on his ear. He's never held a cell phone. He was convicted in 1980 and was always kind of an old school guy in prison. He never even got a tablet.
1: Hi, Mr. Ross. How are you? Congratulations.
0: This guy is got a good look right now. I'm just picturing that way. I mean, he looks better than they don't tell him it.
1: Really?
0: He done lost some weight. He looks good.
21: On his first day out of prison, Frank seems primarily occupied with Suave's weight. I mean, he calls Suave his son, after all.
1: He looks good, right? How do you feel?
0: Well, I'm talking about him right now.
21: Now, Frank is hard to understand. He's 93, he's lost his teeth, and he doesn't have dentures. Besides the ravages of cancer, he's also struggling with cognitive decline due to dementia. Over the last few years in prison, he was mostly bedridden, sometimes in a wheelchair, and fully dependent on other incarcerated men to care for him.
0: Yeah. How are you today?
1: I'm very happy because of your news.
0: Are you going to come and visit me tomorrow?
1: I am, yes. I'm getting on a plane tonight so I can see you tomorrow morning.
0: Whenever, I'll be here.
21: Before we hang up the phone, Frank lays down his chief interest in letting us in to make this series. He's hoping it will help him bring some attention to his writing.
0: We get him an agent because he's trying to get some of his work out.
22: You have your boxes and stuff with you?
0: Yes, of course. We're going to try to get you an agent.
21: Frank hopes to get more of his writing published before he dies. The only item Frank insisted on bringing with him from his prison cell was a box filled with stories, nearly 5 decades of writing. To understand who Frank is as a person, you have to understand that above all, he is a writer, and writers dream of sharing their love of words. That's how Suave and Frank crossed paths 3 decades ago at a maximum security prison in Philadelphia. Suave was in his early 20s, and Frank was in his late 50s. We actually told this story at length in an episode of Suave Season 2, but I'll give you a summary.
23: Hey, Frank, what's going on, buddy?
21: This is a phone call between Suave and Frank from 2023, when Frank was still in prison.
0: Not much,
23: man. I'm over here, man. I'm over here telling my people how much you showed me when I was in prison, right? And what did you do?
0: I learned how to do bright pictures since I've been here.
23: How many screenplays have you written?
0: Well, I got 45 now, and I got about 90 short stories.
21: 45 screenplays and 90 short stories. A portion of it was published. Frank was profiled in newspapers decades ago. Some of his books are still out there for purchase. And more than a writer, Frank was a teacher.
23: There was hundreds, if not thousands, of people in the DOC that he showed how to read and write. And I was one of them.
21: Frank was an old head, an old-timer, and someone who commanded respect. Suave says Frank didn't really get involved in prison politics. He never got in trouble, and he minded his own business. When he took a liking to someone, though, he approached them with a curious proposition.
23: He was one of the dudes that he had enough heart to step to me, I guess. He was like, hey, young boy, let me talk to you. And I used to tell him, look, man, what can you get for me, right? And he's like, I got some pen and paper for you.
21: That's how he and Suave became close. Suave was illiterate. But over time, and under a teacher like Frank, Suave learned how to read and write. Frank then encouraged him to pursue an education, and Suave eventually graduated with a bachelor's within prison walls. Frank did the same for countless others. Now, years later, as I prepare to go meet him in person for the first time, I think about a conversation I had with Frank over the phone as he waited for his compassionate release application to be reviewed.
0: In my conversation paper, I didn't say I earned the right to come home, which I don't think you ever do if you take somebody's life. But I asked for mercy, that's all I asked for. And I can't ask for no more.
21: Frank said he would never earn the right to come home. He took someone's life. All he was asking for was mercy.
20: When we come back, we learn more about what it means to receive compassionate release. And we hear about Frank's challenges of trying to start over, even though he's terminally ill. Stay with us. No te vayas.

0: 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It's every Thursday at 9 o'clock, and you can also check the complete schedule going online at WNYC.org. And, of course, you can also live stream us. Coming up at 10 from the CBC, we present to you Q. Join us tomorrow for Science Friday. Researchers have created a synthetic cell that can eat, grow, and reproduce. But is it alive? Plus a conversation with the Nobel laureate Artem Papatulian about the biology behind the sense of touch. It's Science Friday, and it starts tomorrow afternoon at 2, and it's here on WNYC. An extreme heat warning remains in effect. We also have an air quality alert. For tomorrow, sunny and very hot with a high near 100, with that heat index value as high as 107. For Independence Day, showers likely and possibly a thunderstorm after 2 p.m., increasing clouds with a high near 95. And that heat index value as high as 101. By Sunday, maybe we'll cool it off a little bit. 40% chance of showers after 2, partly sunny with a high near 86. 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
3: It's Latino USA. I'm Maria Hinojosa. Before the break, we learned about the life of Frank Ross, how he ended up in prison, and the challenges of his release under Pennsylvania's compassionate release law. Senior producer Julieta Martinelli is going to continue with the story from here.
4: The day after Frank is released, I meet Suave outside Frank's door on the fourth floor of a senior living facility in Philly. We make our way into the room. Frank looks frail, much older than I'd imagined. He's wearing an unfastened hospital gown that's fallen down to his stomach. He's hooked to an oxygen tank and fast asleep.
5: What's up,
4: Pop? Suave wakes him gently, holding out the balloons.
5: I know it's not till next week. I had to take care of you, Pop.
4: Suave lays out a pint of chocolate ice cream, a slice of chocolate cake, cookies, and other goodies.
6: That looks so good.
5: So what I'm going to do, we're going to sing Happy birthday
6: to you.
5: Happy birthday to you. Happy birthday, dear Frank, to freedom. Happy birthday to you.
6: Happy birthday.
4: Frank smiles through the celebration, but it soon becomes clear that he's not doing well. It's at that moment that I notice how swollen Frank's legs are. It looks really painful. And as the sheets slide, I see a palm-sized ankle monitor snap tightly around his ankle, a mandatory condition for his release. You know, in case he runs away, this man who can't walk on his own or get out of bed. It's not long before visitors start rolling in.
5: Oh my goodness, Frank Ross.
4: Frank's face lights up. Amen. First his sister-in-law and then his friend Muhammad. They spent decades together in prison. Muhammad is 84, out for a year now after securing his own release under commutation from the governor.
5: Hey man, yeah. It's my pleasure. Hey, you look good. Listen, man, Suave called. I said, what? I said, I'm here. And you got a lot of late people coming to see you today.
4: He's right. Within a few minutes, Frank's bed is surrounded. I count four former lifers in the room, men who all were once sentenced to life in prison and thought that they would grow old and die inside together. Here, free, eating chocolate cake, sharing war stories, reminiscing. Silly things, like who still owes who money for commissary ice cream?
7: He owes money from the ice cream, remember?
5: That food.
7: I don't know what he talking about. They left ice cream in behind.
5: I don't know.
7: I don't know how you feel about it. You remember, Frank, when we was all on the same block?
4: At some point, Suave walks off and stands by the door. I see him discreetly wipe his eyes with his sleeve.
7: Huh?
4: How do you feel?
7: Emotional. The man smile. Look at him smiling. See him smile and not have to worry about count time. I just think that for us, this is what it's all about. Changing policies and bringing people home.
6: Hi, Uncle Frank.
4: Let me get out the way. I step out of the room to give the family privacy as Frank meets nieces and nephews and other family for the first time.
6: You know who I am?
5: I think you know.
7: Oh, that's Larry.
6: Huh? I'm Scooby.
5: Oh, man.
7: Yo, I heard so much about you.
4: On the way out, Suave tells me that he feels overwhelmed. He says he's worried about how frail Frank looks.
7: This compassionate release stuff, to me, is really bullshit. Because I can't remember where he's at. Sitting in the bed with an ankle monitor this big. You call that compassionate? First of all, I want to say I am extremely happy that somebody decided enough is enough, right?
4: The thing is, legally, Frank couldn't be considered for compassionate release any earlier, even though he's had a cancer diagnosis for years. Frank is representative of an issue that many others are also facing. There are currently more than 10,000 people that are considered senior citizens in Pennsylvania prisons today. While there aren't public numbers on how many of those are ill and have also submitted petitions for compassionate release, we do know that only 54 people have been granted compassionate release over the last 15 years.
3: Advocates say the problem is in how the compassionate release statute is written. While it's meant to remedy the crisis of those aging behind bars, it falls short of actually being able to assist many people because of the built-in requirement for their deaths to be imminent. And in the midst of their illness, they also have to be able to find a lawyer to take on their case.
4: Not to mention that if, like Frank, they're lucky enough to be granted release, they must remain under constant monitoring.
3: If they were to be cured of their illness, they could be sent back to prison. So, people like Suave, lawyers and activists in Pennsylvania, have long asked, where's the compassion in that?
6: Where are we going?
3: So, we're in Philly now, looking at, I think, 30th Street Station. We're in a car on our way to Germantown, which is a little bit in the suburbs.
4: A few weeks later, we're in Philly again, this time with Maria. She's known Suave since 93, and while he was in prison, she often heard Suave talk about Frank on the phone.
3: And yeah, the team is reunited. Suave, Julieta, and me on our way to meet Frank Ross. I'm so overwhelmed because it's real life.
4: When we arrive, Frank is wearing a sweater, sweatpants, and tennis shoes. He's seated up in his chair, hair combed, waiting for his visitors.
6: How are you?
8: Oh my goodness.
6: Good to see you, Mr. Ross. Look at you with your lunch. How you doing? You look good. I didn't even recognize you when you walked in. Thank you.
4: Suave walks over to Frank and hands him a folder. It's filled with typewritten pages, short stories that Frank once mailed to Suave while he was in prison.
7: I'm gonna show you something. I got it.
4: They talk quietly as they look through the pages.
9: They have this little secret communication thing going on, which I just love.
10: It's a new thing. You got everything there. Yeah.
11: Look at this stuff. Frank had a picture.
4: Following an afternoon eating hoagies, Frank's request, laughing and sharing stories, Frank turns to me.
10: You're like old man. Like old man. Did I tell you that I have, what's that word with convention?
9: Yeah,
10: did I tell you?
9: Yeah, this morning. Yeah.
4: He asks me again if he's already told me he has dementia.
10: And that is who explains that.
4: Frank says that dementia feels, quote, cuckoo crazy. He says he first realized he had it a few years ago when he had to be hospitalized and taken outside the prison.
10: All kind of cuckoo stuff is running in your head.
4: So what does dementia feel like? All kinds of cuckoo stuff running in your head.
10: I remember watching teaching my mother. And she was in the house and she was dirty. The hair was matted. She was about your complexion. She's black. She looked horrible.
4: He describes a moment in the hospital where he was suddenly transported back to the house where he was born in 1933. His mother was there, but she was dirty and her hair was matted. She looked horrible, he says. He started crying.
10: And I remember when them cried. I couldn't believe that my mother. And then I met my back issue. You know what I mean?
4: Frank says that's when he started asking questions, and he realized that he was seeing and hearing things that weren't there, things that had already happened, or things that he simply imagined, but all of it felt so real.
10: I was the only one who knew I had. Other two didn't even know that. You talk to them about something, they walk in and come back, they done forgot it.
4: He says it was in that hospital that he realized that he was surrounded by other dementia patients. He would talk to them about something, and then they would forget and have the same conversation all over again. He realized then that he was the only one that knew he had it.
10: I knew I had it, but I didn't know how to control it. They control you.
4: But he couldn't control it. It was terrifying.
10: I don't know how I'd be able to even tell you. I don't know why I didn't tell you how to add them. I know.
4: Suddenly, Frank gets really agitated. He's mad at Suave for not telling us that he has dementia, just like the men he met in the hospital. Suddenly, he forgot. I stop recording. On the way out, I can see the hurt in Suave's eyes. And it's then that I realize how limited our time with Frank really is. Frank has made it clear to me over and over that he wants his story told. But I fear we're fighting against time.
3: We'll continue to follow Frank's journey and the trials of acclimating to life on the outside when the state has decided to release you to die. That's next time on Latino USA. But first, for the rest of today's episode, we're going to take a detour to meet another person who knows what it's like to grow old and to become seriously ill behind bars. Someone too sick to remain in prison, but not sick enough by Pennsylvania's current law to get compassionate release. And we'll look at the particular health challenges faced by women in prison. We had an opportunity to learn more about this when we met a woman named Marie Scott. Her nickname is Michi, and she's 72 years old. She was sentenced to life in prison at just 19 years old, and she spent more than half a century at a woman's prison in Pennsylvania. In January of 2026, she was given a second chance.
12: So, I'm free. after doing 53 years in prison. And right now, it doesn't even feel like I have feet because everything I do is float.
13: She's now getting adjusted to her new life. But before she was released, Michi says she spent years dealing with health issues inside the prison. It started with painful sciatica that made it hard to walk. She thinks this was from decades of sleeping on a hard prison mattress.
12: Sciatica hit my right leg and I dragged it until forever. And that kind of pain, when you have a sciatic attack, people don't understand. That's the kind of pain that makes you holler.
13: Coupled with decades of prison meals, lacking in nutrition, limited access to the outdoors, and little access to doctors, Michi's health issues grew. She says she also worried about cancer. She saw so many women inside the prison getting diagnosed when it was already too late.
12: Plenty of women had died of cancer in there and died shortly thereafter.
13: And there is something to her observation. A recent study from the National Institute of Health found that women in prison are more likely to develop some kinds of cancer, and they're also more likely to die because of it. One day, Michi found a lump in her breast, and she pushed to see a doctor.
12: And he said, "Ms. Scott?" I said, "Yeah." He said, "I'm sorry to tell you, you have breast cancer."
13: Michi says she fought cancer behind bars at the same time that she applied for commutation. That's a process that requires governor approval and that basically suspends the rest of a person's sentence. Eventually, Michi was granted her freedom. She was released just 2 days before Frank Ross in January of 2026.
12: I'm just so glad that I'm still alive while I'm out here. I got free. Being free is one thing, but staying alive is another. And that's what I'm trying to do, stay alive.
13: Michi's story would soon paint a vivid picture of what growing old and getting sick in prison feels like, how similar her experience was to Frank's, and how being a woman can make those health challenges somehow even tougher to navigate in prison. Now, it's undeniable that we know less about the experiences of women behind bars. Part of that is because women make up a smaller percentage of the incarcerated population across the board in both federal and state prisons. The Prison Policy Initiative says that about 10% of people in prison are women. But just as the number of aging people behind bars is growing rapidly, so is the number of women. According to a study by the Pennsylvania Reentry Coalition, the rate of incarceration for women rose more than 50% faster than that of men between 1980 and 2014. That's why experts say it's important to understand how both gender and age play a part in healthcare needs and why reform aimed at reducing the number of elderly incarcerated people is actually really important. And also, dear listener, a warning, there are mentions of sexual assault, so take care. Senior producer Julieta Martinelli picks up the story from here.
4: A few weeks after her release, on a dark, rainy morning in April, Suave, Michi, and I meet at Community College of Philadelphia, where Suave works. We sit down together in a classroom. Before we get into her cancer diagnosis in prison, Michi asks if we can take a detour to talk about her past.
12: I was raised in Teaneck, New Jersey, 3 blocks from the Isley brothers. We all grew up together. Going between Teaneck, New Jersey, Topeka, Kansas, and Orlando, Florida, those are the places that I grew up.
4: Michi lived with her dad. Her mom had passed away when she was young, and she says her father's girlfriend just didn't like having her around. So she was shuffled around the family. At some point, Michi says that she and her older sister ended up living with an aunt. Michi says that her sister was sexually assaulted by their uncle, and later, so was she.
12: I learned how to jump out of second floor windows because he would pick my lock. And I couldn't keep him out of my room.
4: When she got older, Michi says she gathered the courage to tell her aunt.
12: You know, I wasn't like, let this come in here again and I'll kill him. I didn't have the killer effect. I was only 5, 6, 7. It went on until I was 15 years old.
4: She says nothing really came of it. Michi felt ashamed. Later, when staying with her grandfather, she says she was molested by a neighbor.
12: And he said, if you scream, I'll kill you. And I didn't scream.
4: By 16, Michi had a baby. By 17, she had run away. In the streets, she says she was introduced to all kinds of things. But the worst.
12: Don't nobody tell you, hey, this is heroin. You take this, you're going to throw up and not like it at first. But after that, you're going to need it after 3 days. And then you're going to start feeling sick, dope sick.
4: That's exactly what happened.
12: I got shot. I got stabbed. I got sodomized. I got everything that could happen to somebody that young. If you're homeless in New York, you're going to get raped. That's par for the course.
4: Without support and now fighting an addiction, Michi says that she decided to give up custody of her son. Eventually, she says she was able to get clean. Her father told her to return to Philadelphia.
12: And that was the worst thing that could have happened to me.
4: She took the first job she found at a restaurant. One night, while working the cash register at the front, Michi says that her sister ran in. She told her that she heard the men about to come in were plotting to rob her. When the men walked into the restaurant, Michi says she told them she had a gun under the register. A lie. And then,
12: all of a sudden, this guy comes from the end part of the restaurant and has a silver gun up in his hand, and he's telling them to get the cussing at the guys.
4: After a life of abuse, Michi says she felt cared for.
12: I felt like if a guy took me to the movies, he was in love with me. If he wanted to take me to dinner, he's getting ready to pull out a ring and ask me to marry him. So if he saves my life, how you think I feel? He's a hero. I owe my life for him. There's nothing that this guy could ask me that I would say no to. So 10 days later, when he asked me to go on a robbery with him, I said, what am I supposed to do? He said, just be a lookout. I said, a lookout for what? And he said, for any band that comes or cops to come. But it didn't end up happening like that.
4: Michi says she had never done anything like that. But she figured all she had to do was stand outside a gas station. Instead, when they got there,
12: he wanted me to go inside with him. And he wanted me to search the man when he put that knife around his neck. And the man had a watch, a wallet, and a gun. And I felt it. I don't know how many hundreds of times lifers will always think to themselves in their room, some quiet place, how that crime could have been done differently. I wished that I would have took that gun and shot my co-defendant. That's what I wished.
4: What actually happened was far different from the fantasy that she would later envision in her cell.
12: We went in. I searched him. I went to the safe. And the man had told us, his name is Mr. Michael Kerrigan. I don't want to call him the man because he's part of me. Mr. Kerrigan said, there's a safe over there. It's already open. And I went over and there were these coins wrapped up in paper. That's all that was in the safe. And I took them all.
4: Michi says when she looked outside, she saw the victim's co-worker who was arriving for his shift.
12: I screamed, and when I screamed, the gun went off. And I didn't see it, but I knew that he had killed our victim. And he ran to the door, and my feet are like stuck like cement in the ground. That man lost his life. For $87. No number. If I had said $87 million, that man lost his life for $1 billion. it wouldn't be worth it. No money, no nothing would be worth taking somebody's life. I can tell you that. Even though I didn't kill him, I'm responsible for his death. And I can tell you what it feels like to be responsible for killing somebody.
4: Michi and the shooter went to trial separately. Both received life sentences.
13: When we come back, we hear more from Michi about her life in prison, the challenges of accessing healthcare inside, and how being a woman makes the situation all that more complicated. Stay with us. No te vayas.
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13: It's Latino USA. I'm Maria Hinojosa. We've been hearing from Michi about how a traumatic childhood ultimately led her down a road that ended in a prison cell. Now we're going to hear from her about what growing older and sicker in prison really feels like. Senior producer Julieta Martinelli continues the story here.
4: And that's how the years went by at SCI Muncie. Michi says that she was far from a model prisoner in the beginning. She ran away three times. On one occasion, she was caught a couple of months later.
12: I was 8 weeks pregnant.
4: She says she gave birth in shackles.
12: I had a little girl, and that little girl is in her 40s now. I never got to raise her.
4: The baby's aunt, on her father's side, took custody.
12: I said, when she gets old enough to call you anything, let her call you mom. Because my mother died when I was three. And when I asked my aunt about 5 years old, could I call her mommy? She said no. And that hurt me. And I never wanted my daughter to feel like I felt when I was denied calling somebody mom.
4: Eventually, Michi was able to attend therapy in prison. She says that she spoke out loud for the first time with other women about the abuse she had endured, about the shame that she carried so deep inside of her, about the terrible thing that she was a part of, just so she could feel valued by a man she didn't even know.
12: Loathed myself for what I did. I am a person of embarrassment. I am a person of regret. I am a person of negligence. I am a person of bad, but I am also a person of good. Today, I am a person of good. You know, my life is worth something now. It wasn't before, but it's worth something now.
4: Michi says she has now been sober for over 30 years. In prison, she says she made it her mission to help other women do the same. Michi's story is rife with trauma, but as she tells us, it's not so different from the experiences of many of the women she met in prison. A recent study by the Council of Criminal Justice estimates that about 70% of incarcerated women report being victims of abuse or sexual assault in their childhood. Women in prison also consistently report higher rates of mental health issues and addiction. All of these factors raise the likelihood that these women will have more severe health issues, especially as they get older. People who study access to healthcare in prison say that institutions are not prepared to address complex healthcare needs like these. Michi says her experience with the healthcare system was basically non-existent.
12: You mean the care that health give you? Or your own health that you care for? Because there is no healthcare. You know, the people come to play doctor on us.
4: Michi says that as she got older, she began to lose friends one by one, some to cancer and others to various other illnesses. It was from these women that she learned to take meticulous care of herself and to note any changes in her body.
12: This one day I get in the shower and I feel this knot. And I said, oh, that had to come overnight. Let me jump on this now. What is inside of me?
4: Michi says she put in a request for a visit in the prison infirmary. She saved up for money for the $5 copay. Yes, incarcerated people also have a copay.
12: Paid my $5. I said, look, a knot just popped up.

0: I'm sorry to tell you, you have breast cancer.
1: She began chemotherapy. Because Michi was not terminal, she couldn't apply for compassionate release. But Michi could apply for something called commutation. That's a process that could potentially reduce her life sentence and allow her to be released from prison. Michi had tried once to apply but had been denied. She decided to try again. With the support of the Abolitionist Law Center, who also represented Frank Ross, Michi says that many people wrote letters of support, including some within the prison administration. Supporters on the outside made calls and wrote letters to the governor and the Board of Parole asking for her release. By then, Leroy Saxton, the actual shooter, was already free. He was resentenced and released from prison years prior when laws governing juvenile life sentences were amended. And yet, Michi, who received a life sentence for murder despite not killing anyone herself, was still in prison. Supporters asked the state to consider the 50 years she spent inside, her rehabilitation, and her illness.
0: And I used the rest of that time in Muncie fighting breast cancer to the point where I said, just take the other one too. I don't want either one of them because I don't ever want to go through what I went through trying to get rid of breast cancer.
1: Eventually, she had a double mastectomy.
0: So now I don't have any breasts, but I don't want cancer coming up at me through no breasts, you know? So if it comes again, it's going to have to come back somewhere else.

0: Michi says undergoing chemotherapy and a double mastectomy was difficult and painful. She made a point of speaking to the younger women and passing on the wisdom that she had received.
1: And I tell the women, I said, you got to speak up for yourself. Tell them you want more than a mammogram. You want a 3D because your breasts are dense. Don't let them tell you that you can't have it. And if they do tell you that, let me know.
0: Michi tells me that she doesn't have that many friends left around her age. Many have died inside. She's one of the survivors and one of the only ones to be granted her freedom. That came about on January 7th of this year, when her commutation was approved and she was released from prison into a halfway house in Philadelphia. All she had with her was a bag and a 5-day supply of her medication.
1: I'm supposed to be on medicine for the rest of my life, a pill in the morning and a pill at night to keep it from coming back somewhere else in me. So who's to say it's not going to pop up somewhere else?
0: Michi tells me she hasn't taken her medication in over 2 weeks. Now that she's free, it's her responsibility to sign up for Medicare or to find health insurance and seek out a medical provider, you name it.
1: I guess that's incumbent upon me, who has never even filled out an application before. In jail, they do all that for you. I don't know how to take care of medical needs. I'm learning, just like I'm learning the phone, I'm learning how to find ways to take care of myself through the phone. So I'm trying to get Social Security. I'm trying to get Medicare. I wrote all these different people.
0: Michi says she's now in the process of getting the support she needs. But as hard as it is to start over while recovering from cancer, she says at least now she's free.
1: Right now, it doesn't even feel like I have feet because everything I do is float. You know, it's on a float. And things that I see that people take for granted is huge to me.
2: What kind of stuff?
1: Like puppies walking down the street with their leashes. I am like a baboon in a car when I see a puppy. Everything is animated. That's the best way I can explain coming out into freedom after being so long. I had a friend of mine from an organization that was doing paintings or pictures of what we thought freedom would be like before we had even had a chance to get it. So I told them freedom to me would be like me standing on Mars and looking

0: down at Earth, and I'm seeing, I'm getting ready to get a ship to be transported to Earth. But in the meantime, you see all these thoughts coming out of my head, like, what is a microwave? What is an iPhone? I've never had these things in my hand. So all of these things that people take for granted are huge deferred dreams to me. Life was a deferred dream until I woke up outside, you know?
1: So did it look like you thought that it would when you were imagining being on Mars?
0: And- yeah. No. No. It was better. It was better.
2: Michi has now been free for more than 5 months. She's building a relationship with her daughter and grandson, and is looking forward to moving away from the halfway house into her own place eventually. She's finally back on her medication and learning how to navigate the healthcare system on the outside. She's also been more open to sharing her story and experiences with cancer inside, and supporting an effort to reform the system. Lawyers and advocates in Pennsylvania are asking the state to take into account the aging population, and they're supporting a bill that would expand access to medical transfers or compassionate release so someone like Michi could seek out better quality health care on the outside before being considered terminally ill.
3: We'll delve into those reform efforts on the next episode of Released to Die on Latino USA. And we go back to Frank Ross and the ways in which the carceral system refuses to let him go, even in his final days. That's next time on Released to Die on Latino USA. You can listen to the full episodes on our website.

0: that's it for today. Our show was the work of Julieta Martinelli and Marlon Bishop. Fernanda Echavarri is our managing editor. Nancy Trujillo is our production manager. Our engineers are Stephanie Lebeau, Julia Caruso, and JJ Carubin. The Latino USA team also includes Roxana Aguirre, Reynaldo Leaños Jr., Luis Luna, Glorimar Marquez, and Adriana Rodriguez. 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I'm your host, Maria Hinojosa. 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No te vayas. Chao.
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3: 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New York and New Jersey are celebrating America's 250th birthday with a fireworks display on both the Hudson and the East River. And tomorrow we're going to hear from the executive producer of the fireworks show about what they have planned. 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An extreme heat warning and an air quality alert do remain in effect through tomorrow night. It's 10 o'clock.
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5: Hey, I'm Ali Hassan in for Tom Power. Welcome to Q. In late May, I was in the audience at the Canadian Screen Awards. You might have seen the show on TV. You might have also seen Anna Lum win the CSA for Best Lead Performer in a Comedy for her starring role in the series North of North. A beautiful moment, made even more poignant because acting was never Anna's plan. She'll share how the depth and nuance of Indigenous experiences in North of North pulled her away from her plans to study international development. Plus, musicians Haley Blay and Sam Lynch are True Mountain Laurel, a supergroup born from a lovely friendship. They'll talk about their debut single, which is an ode to the oldest human hobby. No, not that hobby, gossiping. That's all coming up on Q.

0: Live from NPR News in Washington, I'm Ryland Barton. The FBI is directing 260 staffers to its investigation of the 2020 election in Georgia's most populous county. A memo obtained by the Associated Press describes it as a priority for the agency, as Melissa Fato from member station WABE reports.
1: Fulton County has been a key part of President Donald Trump's unfounded claims the 2020 presidential election was stolen from him. The memo does not describe details of the investigation. People familiar with the matter who insisted on anonymity to discuss internal decision-making confirmed with the AP it's related to the probe into the 2020 election in Georgia. The FBI field office in Atlanta declined a request for comment. The Bureau raided a Fulton County elections office in January, where hundreds of boxes of elections records and ballots were seized. The county has sued to get its records back, but in May, a judge decided the federal government could keep them. For NPR News, I'm Melissa Fato in Atlanta.
0: The former special counsel who brought federal indictments against President Trump is speaking publicly for the first time. In an interview on MS Now, Jack Smith spoke at length about his concerns for the reputation of President Trump's Department of Justice. NPR's Jacqueline Diaz has more.
2: Jack Smith says he believes the rule of law is under attack, but not dead under the Trump administration. His hour-long sit-down with MS Now's Nicole Wallace was a first for Smith, who did not do live interviews. He resigned from the DOJ before Trump returned to office. Now he's weighing in on criminal investigations into the likes of former FBI Director James Comey, saying cases against Comey, for example, have no merit.
3: The only reasonable explanation is the president has it out for these people, and he has people who are his former personal lawyers who are going to do what he says, regardless of the factual law.
2: Smith says he believes in the career staff at the DOJ and that they will fight to do the right thing. Jacqueline Diaz, NPR News.
0: The war in Iran has caused a number of products around the globe to increase in price, including fertilizer. As NPR's Joe Hernandez reports, experts say U.S. farmers and not consumers will pay the price.
4: Around one-third of the world's fertilizer shipped by sea passes through the Strait of Hormuz, which became a choke point during the war. For U.S. farmers, that's meant higher fertilizer prices due to an overall shrinkage of the global fertilizer market. But food systems experts say those costs are unlikely to hike prices at the grocery store. Fertilizer is just one part of a farmer's budget, and growers are typically unable to increase crop prices in response to rising operating costs. Some fertilizer prices have come down recently, but experts say it could take weeks or even months before the sector returns to normal. Joe Hernandez, NPR News.
0: U.S. employers pulled back on hiring last month and added only 57,000 jobs, less than half the previous month's total, and assigned companies still have a cautious economic outlook. This is NPR. New Jersey is set to charge companies whose workers are on Medicaid. California's lawmakers are calling on their state to do the same thing next year. It's an idea that other states are considering, as new federal policies mean fewer people have coverage and states have to foot more of the bill when they do. The National Weather Service has issued extreme heat warnings for much of the central and northeastern United States. The dangerous high temperatures are likely to last through the Independence Day weekend. As NPR's Ritu Chatterjee reports, extreme heat is a risk not just to physical health, but also people's mental health.
5: People with pre-existing mental health conditions are the most vulnerable to the mental health impacts of extreme heat. Studies show that as summer temperatures rise, so do number of visits to emergency departments for mental health conditions. Amruta Nori Sarma is an environmental health researcher at Harvard University.
6: We looked at things like mood disorders, anxiety and stress disorders, schizophrenia, self-harm, substance use disorders. And we saw similar increases in the rates of emergency department visits across these different causes.
5: Experts advise people with mental health issues to try and stay in cool places and talk with their doctors about their risks. Ritu Chatterjee, NPR News.
0: Prosecutors say a man who scaled the Empire State Building's antenna with his girlfriend and unfurled a banner about love yesterday told police they wanted to do something special for their engagement. The couple was arraigned on felony reckless endangerment, burglary, and other charges today. Angela Nicolau and Ivan Birkas were the subjects of a 2024 Netflix documentary called Skywalkers, A Love Story. This is NPR News from Washington.
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9: Hey, you're listening to Q from CBC on public radio in the U.S. and across North America on SiriusXM 169. I'm Ali Hassan, sitting in for Tom Power. All right, welcome to the show. So Q gets around. You know Q gets around. Recently, we were in Alberta for the Banff World Media Festival. And in the next while, you're going to hear a bunch of interviews that Tom collected while he was out there, starting with Anna Lamb, one of the most exciting young actors in the country. And I'm going to leave it to Tom to tell you more.
10: I'm Tom Power. You're listening to Q. So every year around this time of year, if you're a regular listener, you might know that Q travels to Alberta, to Banff, because the world of TV and film, not just in Canada, but everywhere around the world, kind of descends on Banff, Alberta for a big conference. There's panels and screenings and dinners, and we always come out to tape some interviews for you to hear and, you know, have a sandwich kind of near the famous people. This year was interesting because it felt like the Banff World Media Festival put a spotlight on a new generation of Canadian stars. And in terms of Canadian stars, it's hard to think of anyone whose star is shining brighter than Anna Lamb right now. Anna Lamb, if you don't know, is the lead in the hit show North of North, which is this beautiful, funny, poignant comedy show on CBC and APTN and on Netflix. And it's shot in her hometown of Iqaluit in Nunavut. If you've seen it, you know how great Anna is. And North of North has led to a bunch of different opportunities, not just roles in big Hollywood movies and TV shows, but also Anna is a proud Inuk woman. She's able to use her platform to shed light on, honestly, complexities and multitudes of Indigenous peoples. But here's the thing. Anna came very close to quitting acting before North of North ever came to her. Anna enrolled in university at the University of Ottawa, thinking that academia would be the best route to advocate for the things she wanted to see change in the world, particularly the housing and suicide crisis at home in the North, Indigenous rights in Canada, and all around the world. But after getting cast in her first ever role, which was in the film The Grizzlies, where she played an Inuk teenager processing generational trauma, that led to a role as a rebellious foster kid in Trickster. That led to the HBO show True Detective, the portrayal of an Alaskan Inupiaq woman fighting for her family. All of a sudden, Anna started to realize that she could use acting, use art, use storytelling to do some of that good work she went to school to try and figure out how to do. So you're about to hear my conversation with Anna Lamb. We had the chance to finally sit down and chat. We've been talking about talking for a very, very long time. It was a beautiful afternoon in Banff. The mountains were all around us. And we started our conversation with a burning question that I have been holding on to for a long time. Thanks for doing this.
11: Thanks for having me.
10: Nice to see you.
11: It's nice to see you.
10: I have been, ever since we chatted backstage at the, I think it was the CBC Upfronts, I have been so excited to, on the air, say this fact out loud. Because as far as I could, I saw it once on IMDb, but other than that, it's not out there at all. You're from Newfoundland.
11: I was born in Newfoundland.
10: Come on, buddy. Come on. Thank you very much. How long? How long were you there? Where were you born? How long were you there?
11: So I was born in Bjorn. My dad's from a little spot just outside of Marystown called Little Bay.
10: Oh, Little Bay. I got family in Mortier, right outside of Marystown. Yeah, yeah, yeah.
11: So when my family, like my mom and my dad and my brother, were living in Greasefjord, which is like high Arctic, most northern community in Canada.
10: Well, yeah, and maybe the most isolated community in Canada too.
11: Yeah. I mean, potentially, yeah. So yeah, it's quite funny. It's one of those things where people say I was born, and like every time there's like a fact about me, it's like born in Iqaluit, and it's like, well, no, I grew up there, and like I consider myself from Iqaluit. I consider myself from Nunavut, but I was born in Newfoundland.
10: Well, I was telling somebody about this the other day. And the way they acted was, they were like, really? Jesus. And the way they acted is like, don't be surprised if they put a statue up. Because everyone's very proud of everybody from, I mean, it's not unlike, I found when I was in Nunavut, it didn't feel, I mean, obviously it felt very different, but it didn't feel different in terms of both the celebration and therefore the isolation and celebration.
11: Absolutely.
10: You know what I mean?
11: I think our communities are so tight knit, and it's so hard for people coming from where we're from to be able to break into these industries and to excel and to succeed. There's so many odds stacked against you being so isolated, being from somewhere that's so far away from Toronto or Vancouver, like where, you know, people think the big industry is.
10: Yeah.
11: And so there's such a sense of celebration around everyone who is successful and everyone who's trying.
10: Just get ready for the statue, Anna. It's coming, buddy. It's coming. It's coming in St. John's,
11: I'll tell you. I'll go cut the ribbon.
10: Yeah, you should. It's funny you mentioned that, because people who would listen to you say that would be under some impression that being on television and being in films would be like a desire that you harbored for a very, very long time, and that it was impossible to get into because you were in a Khalid. And the real story is far more interesting, that you were like a bit of an athlete, like a great volleyball player in sort of that world. And then that film, The Grizzlies, was shooting and was trying to cast. And it was your teacher, right? What was your teacher's name?
11: Her name is Grace Main.
10: She says to you what? Like, hey, I think you should go for this.
11: She says, like, I think you'd like it. And I said, not I.
10: Like, no interest in acting, no?
11: I'm very, very shy. I was a very shy kid.
10: But she says maybe she sees something in you.
11: Yeah, I think I'm very shy, but like public speaking, presenting, all of those things I felt very comfortable with. Never really felt out of place. I am very shy in the sense of like when I feel like I need to earn people's attention, I feel maybe inadequate and I feel a bit afraid that I'm going to be rejected versus like, oh, I have a space that I'm supposed to be in that like somebody told me to go. And then that means that everyone has to listen to me.
10: Yeah.
11: And I feel no stress about that.
10: Yeah.
11: So in drama class, she was my drama teacher. I think I had always been quite like confident and comfortable. So she was like, just try it. So I put my name in, almost didn't do it. And then my dad said he was coming to pick me up. And I said, okay, I'm not going to say no, when you left work to come pick me up and bring me to this audition. And it worked out.
12: Alrighty, attendance. Let's give this a shot. Miranda Atatahak. How'd I do? Tell me if I got it wrong.
13: I'm Spring, and you said it right. In Inuit customs, raising the eyebrows means yes.
12: Good to know.
10: Your character's name was
11: Spring.
10: I feel like Spring's story is one of like, I guess, falling more deeply in love with her heritage and again with her selfness and with being Inuk, and then also just gaining self-confidence in general. Mm-hmm. And the way I read about your story in doing that film, and this might just be my brain, I see sort of a parallel.
11: Yeah, absolutely.
10: You know what I mean?
11: Absolutely. I mean, I think every project that I've gotten to be a part of, there's something that I have taken away and kept with me, and it like every project changes my life in different ways. And Spring, the navigating trauma through leaning into culture and community, and finding who you are and like what your purpose is through culture and community is something that resonated so deeply with me. I think there for a long time and like for so many generations through colonization, there's been so much shame around culture and identity, around being Inuk or around being Indigenous, and getting to kind of learn through her and experience that step in.
10: Yeah.
11: Where sometimes it can be a bit scary to lean into community, not knowing how they'll receive you.
10: Did you have that fear, or did you?
11: I mean, absolutely. You never, there's this idea of like being Inuk enough and being acceptable and, you know, what will people think? And that's a fear that we create in ourselves, when a lot of the time there's so many people that feel the same way that you do. And more than anything, they just want to support you. They want you, I mean, given the issues in our communities, they want you to be here. Like, they want you to live a life that you're proud of and that you are confident in, and to live your life.
10: Yeah.
11: And so I definitely feel like through Grizzlies and through Spring and through North of North Jersey, yeah, I get much so, yeah. so much of that.
10: You get nominated for a CSA and then another one, I think, for Trickster. And but still, everything around that is you saying, like, not for me, acting is not for me. And you end up going to University of Ottawa for international development. And my understanding of that is, and it's funny to hear you talk sort of in sort of a broader way. But my understanding is that going to school for international development was either motivated by or in the hopes to address a really practical problem, which was like the housing crisis in Nunavut. Is that right?
11: Yeah, Grizzlies came out during my first year of university. I was nominated for a Canadian Screen Award. And I think one of the things...
10: Were you a big deal back home at that point? Were people making a big deal out of you? Were they doing that thing that they do where I'm from, where they make fun of you as what a big deal you are?
11: yeah, absolutely. Okay, yeah, everyone's kind of like, oh, big shots, come back.
10: Here she comes. Yeah, okay, I got that. Yeah, I know.
11: Absolutely. I mean, it's incredible what like a shared celebration it has been with the success of Grizzlies and then later with North of North and everything that we get to do and share with the world. But I, you know, Grizzlies came out when I was in my first year of university, and I went to university wanting to, you know, with hopes of studying international development and learning about how development works in places that are quite isolated and places that are very marginalized and often, have governments that are quite unsupportive, because that felt very true to where I grew up and what my community was dealing with and what Nunavut in general was dealing with. So it was definitely a program that I found very interesting at times. As an Indigenous person,
10: frustrating,
11: yeah. And quite like in this full, you know, semester. Of the five different classes I took, there was one chapter on Indigenous people and how development exists in their communities and that sort of thing. So sometimes frustrating, but it's always a work in progress, as everything always is. And development is imperfect and it's complicated.
10: Yeah, but I imagine how you felt. I can imagine that sort of frustrating, isolating, overlooked-ish feeling.
11: Mm-hmm.
10: Is that the feeling that leads you to, okay, maybe I'm just surprised you didn't jump on the opportunity to act.
11: I mean, so I guess in a broader sense, what I was hoping to get out of international development and these sorts of things was I just felt so strongly about advocating for Inuit and being able to raise awareness around the issues that our communities were facing. And through the rollout of the Grizzlies and going to different festivals and meeting different people. And then through that, I began to understand how the platform of film and television can be so big a huge kind of amplifier for raising awareness and for talking about these issues.
10: And you can do real work. You can
11: do real works. I think I was maybe of the mindset that film and television was superficial and that, you know, it's the glitz and the glamour and the Hollywood thing. And I didn't know at the time how much power there was in storytelling.
10: And did that happen? I heard something happened when you did True Detective with Jodie Foster. You had some sort of realization around acting then. Is that right?
11: Yeah. I mean, like True Detective was, and to this day is one of the, like, you know, most prestige projects I've ever worked on. And the, you know, working with Issa Lopez as a director, as a writer was unbelievable. And it's a story that we so rarely get to see where Indigenous women reclaim power and empower themselves and get justice because usually they're being saved.
10: You found it personally fulfilling?
11: Oh, absolutely. Absolutely. Like I felt empowered. Yeah. I felt, for me, especially having that platform and that much support behind it, it was like, this is important and this is something I'm so happy to be a part of and so proud to be a part of. And, you know, threw another log in the fire of like why I feel passionate about being in this industry.
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14: 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Thanks for joining us for Q. Coming up at 11, it's New Sounds with John Schaefer. And looking ahead to tomorrow's programming for Science Friday, researchers have created a synthetic cell that can eat, grow, and reproduce. The question is it alive? Plus, we'll have a conversation with a Nobel laureate, Artem Papadopoulos, about the biology behind the sense of touch. Science Friday starts tomorrow afternoon at 2 here on WNYC. We are still under that extreme heat warning as well as the air quality alert. Sunny and hot tomorrow with a high near 100. Heat index value as high as 107. For Independence Day, showers likely and possibly a thunderstorm by around 2 p.m. or after that. Increasing clouds with a high near 95 and the heat index value as high as 101.
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10: I'm Tom Power. You're in the middle of my conversation with Anna Lamb, which we recorded at the Banff World Media Festival in Banff, Alberta. Anna is the star of the hit comedy show North of North, which is available on CBC and APTN and Netflix. Anna, though, made her acting debut in a movie called The Grizzlies, which was shot in her hometown of Iqaluit, even though she was born in Newfoundland and Labrador. She went on to star in the coming-of-age series Trickster before breaking out internationally in the HBO show True Detective North Country. But it's been her role in North of North that has really made Anna one of this country's brightest stars. So the show is very successful, and some say the reason the show is so successful is not just because it's funny, not just because it's heartfelt, because it's both of those things, and it also takes on the real-life issues that Indigenous peoples face in the North, but you know, all across Canada, but in a way that doesn't feel didactic, it doesn't feel trauma-porny, and this is a word that comes up a lot, feels very human, whatever that means. That's where we pick things up.
11: I think so often, you know, stories about Indigenous communities are centered around trauma, and not that North of North doesn't have a really important point of trauma being part of a lot of the different plot points in the show, but it's not, it's, I think, trauma being shown in a way that we often deal with it in our communities, which is through humor. Like, our communities are so funny.
10: So funny.
11: And so, there's so much ridiculousness that happens up north. So many things that people go like, there's no way that could be possible.
10: Yeah.
11: Like in episode, I think it's episode 2 or 3 of season 1 of North of North, where there's like the dump caught on fire. And people go, oh, that doesn't, like, what are you talking about? It's like, no, we in Iqaluit, we have Dump Kano, which reignites ever so often, which is when the dump catches on fire and it kind of shuts the town down because of all the things.
10: Yeah.
18: Hey, Sia, what's up?
19: Hey, I just heard the dump's on fire.
20: Yeah, it's beginning to look that way.
19: Do they know what started it?
18: Your guess is as good as mine. Heck, yours is probably even better, because like, you were the only person here this morning. I think your screen froze.
11: Because even though there is the darkness, even though there is, like, the, in many parts of the North, there is the 24-hour darkness, and it's quite heavy, and a lot of really sad and difficult things do happen in our communities. We're not defined by that. We're defined by our humanity. And North of North, I think, captures that so well.
10: Like, I thought the scene where your mom's character and Elizabeth, they're in the church.
11: The church, yeah.
10: And it's one thing to read about the stain of residential schools in Canada. That scene was, the scene I'm describing for people who haven't seen it, like, you know, your mom's, I'm not going to spoil this, but your mom's kind of going through it a little bit, and her mom and this woman at the at the church, the pastor, they had gone to residential school together. And there's sort of these two sides. And I know people who came out of residential schools more religious. And I know people who came out of residential schools wanting nothing to do with it. And I think that in that one scene, there is all of that. There is so much nuance. There is love for the people who stayed with God, and there is love for the people who didn't. There is the gravity and the seriousness of the situation, but there's also they hate each other and they're mm-hmm. funny and they're making fun of one another yeah. so much. I don't even know if I have a question, but to me, like, that is the distillation of like humor and how and humanity doing something that may cause some people who might close the newspaper, turn off the news, to lean in a little bit. Mm-hmm. Do you know what I mean?
11: No, absolutely.
10: And God, I hope so. I just talked for so long. I hope you.
11: No, I'm
10: you
11: say, right
10: Tom,
11: there
10: you missed
11: with
10: it, buddy. You know, yeah,
11: I'm
10: that's
11: right.
10: Right
11: there with
10: yeah.
11: you. I think so often in film and TV and media about Indigenous peoples, we were never allowed to be complex.
10: Yeah,
11: because
10: yeah,
11: people
10: yeah.
11: didn't understand our communities enough to really see us as just people. It was always kind of, you exist within your cultural context, but outside of that, like, you are two dimensional, you know, and don't realize that we are complex people that are going to experience trauma and come away from it. You know, different people experience the same thing and come away and have completely different responses. People don't understand how Indigenous peoples can come away from something as horrifying as colonization, as horrifying as residential schools.
10: The high Arctic relocation, yeah. like, I mean, just the, sorry, not to interrupt you, no. please keep going.
11: No. High Arctic relocations, like even within my family's part of the high Arctic relocations.
10: Yeah.
11: And the responses amongst my entire family are so entirely different.
10: Really?
11: It's so complex. Yeah. So it's just like, it's just the humanity of it that yeah. people can be layered and that we as Indigenous people are layered and that our communities exist in the way that so many other communities do exist. Like, that nuance doesn't just apply to kind of mainstream. Like, it also applies to our communities that people consider niche.
10: But just wouldn't it have to because you're humans?
11: Yeah, exactly. You know what I mean? Like, is that one thing?
10: Wouldn't it have to because you're human, you know?
11: It's so interesting to me that people kind of see the show or watch the show and they're kind of like, it's so universal. And it's like, yes, because it's human.
10: Because we're also people.
11: So it's something that, like, you know, you answer it with grace and with poise and with a lot of like, yes, it is a universal story. Yeah. But it's that thing where it's like, because we are also people that are also living lives, that also have complicated family dynamics, that also
10: yeah.
11: have families that are dealing with and reeling from things that they had no control over. Yeah. And I think the way that Stacey and Alethea creating the show and writing the show have been able to capture that with the humor, like you said, is just like,
10: yeah, it's genius.
11: It's so special.
10: Yeah. Most joyful thing, mm-hmm. but then like most challenging or strange thing about shooting the show at home.
11: Most joyful thing. It's like a coin where the most joyful thing is being surrounded by community and people that I grew up with and people I love very deeply, you know. And then on the other side of that is I have to do the most embarrassing,
10: yeah.
11: awkward, uncomfortable, very cringy things in front of people that I grew up with and people that I love and people that have never seen me that way.
10: Like what?
11: Well, one of the ones that I just remember being absolutely mortified doing was in episode one, where Siaya leaves her husband in front of the whole town. And, you know, she's... The original line was... Can I swear?
10: Go on.
11: The original line was, "F*** all y'all."
10: Mm-hmm.
11: And then it was changed to, "F*** all y'all."
10: Mm-hmm.
11: But we did maybe like 25 takes of me walking through the whole crowd. Again, all of these people, most of these people I know.
10: Even then, you know,
11: I know them personally.
10: Yeah, yeah, yeah, yeah.
11: I'm related to some of them.
10: Yeah.
11: And I have to go and over and over and over again, "Oh, y'all," like over and over. And I just was like, my face was red. My voice was hoarse. I was like, I cannot believe I'm doing this.
10: And you got the CSA.
11: You got a CSA for it.
10: You got a CSA for it. Best lead performer in a comedy.
11: That's I.
10: How's that? That is the most Nunavut and Newfoundland response to what you want to see us say. Yeah, that's me. That's sure. It. You got a question? Or?
11: What about it?
10: Congrats.
11: Thank you.
10: Meaningful?
11: Yeah, I mean, like, pretty cool.
10: For comedy, too?
11: For comedy, which is, like, I never thought I'd be doing comedy. I consider myself so deeply unfunny. I think I'm quite dry. So to get a CSA for comedy was, even to be, like, working in comedy, I feel really like, I don't know.
10: You're funny on the show, man.
11: Thanks.
10: Plus, I don't know if you want to cut it if you don't want to tell it, but you got to introduce your dad to his heroes.
11: Oh, yeah, yeah. Introduced him to Alan Hawko, who my dad was so excited about. He's like, Republic of Doyle. And I was like, yeah. No, he's a really nice guy. And then my dad got to meet Mary Walsh.
10: Your dad got to meet Mary Walsh?
11: He was like shaking. Like, we were at the reception and my dad goes and introduced himself to Mary Walsh and you know, he says that he's from Marystown and he says that Mary Walsh says, oh, so you know Bernie. And my dad goes, oh, I know about six. Off. And my dad, jumping with joy, absolutely, he's like, Mary Walsh told me to f*** off. And I was like, yeah, she did.
9: I'm Ali Hassan, sitting in for Tom Power. Q will be back in just a bit.
14: 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Stick around, coming up at 11. It's New Sounds with John Schaefer. It's 10:32.
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9: I'm Ali Hassan, sitting in for Tom Power. 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And, well, technically, you're in the middle of me telling you that you're in the middle of Tom's conversation. We're doing a little dance back and forth here, but it's a wonderful conversation recorded in Alberta at the Banff World Media Festival. Tom and Anna have been talking about Anna's acting journey, how she wasn't at all interested in acting and actually went to school at the University of Ottawa to study international development, and how the show she currently stars in, North of North, is breaking the mold on the way Indigenous stories are told. Here's more with Tom and Anna, starting with a clip of the moment that I was able to see live in person when Anna won her first Canadian Screen Award.
21: And the Canadian Screen Award goes to Anna Lam.
11: This is sick, dude. This is really cool. I love North of North so much. I love it so much. It is such a hard show to make. Everyone's going to say their show is really hard to make. Our show is so hard to make. Shooting on a soundstage that was a...
10: That's Anna Lam winning her first Canadian Screen Award for lead actor in a comedy back in May for her role in the hit CBC APTN Netflix show North of North. Earlier in our conversation, and we were talking in Banff at the World Media Festival in Banff, Alberta, you might have heard Anna talk about her tough decision around school. Like, there was a change she wanted to see in the world. The plan was to study international development. She started in the program at the University of Ottawa to do that before she realized she could actually do some of the good work through acting. And here's the thing. Getting Canadian projects made at all is very, very hard, especially the kind that shoot in the north, because there's not really any film or TV infrastructure. There's no existing sets. So when Anna won the Canadian Screen Award, she used her acceptance speech to credit the crew of North of North in Iqaluit with pulling it off at all. An award-winning show with very few resources and kind of not much history of film and TV. As we pick things up, I asked her to just talk more about that.
11: It's a community that has no infrastructure for a show of this size to be made. And basically, what they had to do was create all of it. And we had our soundstage in a curling rink and so many items flown up. We had our sets flown up. And we had our grips, like Trevor Moore, who is he was head of department, a genius, being able to, you know, we had things that didn't make it on time for big set days. That if we didn't make the day, it's like, how do we regroup from that? 'Cause we can't get the location again.
10: Yeah.
11: and he had built body rigs, and they had this thing. It was a, they called it the Nunavut Arm, which is a crane built on the back of a pickup truck so that we could get wide shots of our big outdoor scenes. So it was like so much innovation went into making the first season possible. And it was a huge learning lesson for season two. And season two posed so many different challenges, but to have, you know, the amount of work to, for people to recognize the amount of work that went into making season one happen, was validating, because it really, the fact that it exists is a miracle.
10: Does it feel like you've been able to, does it feel like the bet you made with yourself when you left school to work on Grizzlies paid off? Like, does it feel like you said to yourself, hey, I think I can do some really good work? I mean, I can answer this question, and I think other people can answer this question, but I'd like to hear it from you. Given the international reach of the show, and just given what we were talking about before, in this sort of like, again, like the human way these stories are told by the way, humans about humans. Does it feel like that? There's a bit of a risk, to be honest, Anna, to leave that program. I bet it felt like it at the time too, and give yourself to a pretty unforgiving and risky industry, and to do it because you believe that you could do some good for both your community and for the world. Does it feel like it paid off? Do you feel like it?
11: Yeah, I think.
10: Big question, I know.
11: It's a big question. I do think it paid off. And I do think, especially after North of North, like the first season of, finishing the first season of North of North, seeing what it became, seeing how it's impacted people, and in particular impacted Inuit and Indigenous youth in how they see themselves and how they see their communities. And
10: what did they tell you? What do people, can you give me an example of someone talking to you about?
11: Well, just people like young women who have seen Siaya decide that she doesn't want the life that she has anymore, and that she is allowed to believe that she deserves more. And that empowering other Inuit women or young Indigenous women to say, I deserve more and I want more and I'm going to pursue more.
10: You've heard that?
11: Yeah. People who are like, I'm going to go into this industry. I signed up for the school program. Come like on. It makes me feel so tiny in the grand scheme of like what North of North is and what it truly means to people. People that have left relationships because of how Siaya decided that she didn't want that for herself anymore, and realizing that like life does go on and you can pivot, and that's okay. You're allowed to do that, even when everybody tells you that you shouldn't be allowed to do that.
10: Yeah,
11: you decide what you want.
10: That's so beautiful that people are talking, you know, saying
11: it's
10: that to you.
11: So it's humbling. It's overwhelming. It's emotional. And then to see the way like Inuit youth and Indigenous youth, and then just like young girls usually in general, see Siaya and see themselves represent, like see kind of the people in their community represented on screen. And I can't describe what it means to them, because that's what it means to them. But I don't think, because they're so young, they can't describe what it means to them either. But like little girls have cried, and I'm like, it makes me emotional, because it's like, that's what I wanted as a kid.
10: I was about to say, yeah, you didn't have that. You didn't have North of North.
11: And now they know nothing but a world where North of North exists.
10: Come on.
11: And I feel so lucky that there's like little girls that look at me the way that I look at Stacey and Alethea, and how much they've changed the industry, how much they've changed what representation of Inuit looks like. To me, they are my Beyoncés. I like look at them and I am in awe constantly, seeing how much work that they've put into the show and how much of their hearts go into it. And that like literally these scripts are a window into the hearts of Stacey and Alethea. And what a privilege to be able to experience the amount of love that I've gotten to experience through Siaya, through this show, through them. I feel so unbelievably lucky, and to know that there is a tangible impact, like there is real
10: change.
11: Like change coming from a show like this. And it's really not just a show. So that alone has made me feel like every choice and everything that I've done or decided not to do was fully and entirely worth it. And my career could have ended a year ago after North of North had come out, and I would be like happy still. So I'm excited for all the things that are coming and, yeah. and what comes next, but my cup is full.
2: I bet. You know, it's a funny thing that, you know, we can spend this entire conversation. I'm so glad we did talking about how we got to this point, but there's no real way to qualify the actual impact of it that it has on people. I'm just so happy for you, man. I'm just so happy for you. And that is so beautifully said at the end. And we're so proud to count you among the great Newfoundlanders.
11: Proud to be from Newfoundland.
2: So proud to count you as a proud Newfoundlander.
11: Absolutely.
2: I'll answer the emails from Nunavut. I really will. thanks for coming in.
11: Thank you for having me. Always a pleasure to be here.
3: I'm so happy too, both for Tom, for being happy for Anna, and for Anna. That was Tom Power's conversation with the actor Anna Lamb from Banff, Alberta. You can watch all the episodes of North now on Netflix or on CBC Gem. Season 2 will start streaming this fall. I'm Ali Hassan, in for Tom Power. You're listening to Q. When was the last time you indulged in a bit of gossip? Maybe you were repeating something you swore you wouldn't. You're sharing a story from a friend of a friend. Maybe you were talking just to talk and ended up sharing a little too much. Gossip's been around since the dawn of time, and it's something we've been conditioned to think of as a bad thing. Let me tell you something. My wife and I, our entire marriage is probably built on a foundation of gossip. I don't know where we would be without it. And if that's not enough for you to consider its merits, there are two musicians from Vancouver who just wrote something that might make you think a little differently about it. Hayley Blay and Sam Lynch make up the band True Mountain Laurel. Their debut album is out everywhere on August 28th. Ahead of that, they drop by the Q studio to talk to Tom Power about the title track that's called Angel So Bad, and a little bit about why they started their band in the first place. Here's that conversation.
22: How are you?
23: So good. Really good.
22: Nice to have you here.
23: So happy to be here. Are you kidding?
22: We were talking earlier about how Haley said this thing to me when you came in. It said, we're very in sync. And I thought you were maybe, but you really are.
23: Yeah.
24: Proof's in the pudding.
23: I love it.
22: This is really, really beautiful music. I mean, I'm not super surprised given your own individual songs, but it's really gorgeous. How did this, maybe I will just toss it out. How did this happen? How did you come together?
24: It was really fateful, kind of something we didn't plan and still aren't really planning.
22: Were you friends before?
24: Oh, yeah. Yeah.
23: For years. We've been friends for years.
24: Yeah. I think, you know, we're both from Vancouver and the community is pretty small, and we've crossed paths with each other many times over the years. And then I actually played in Haley's band on a tour, a pretty long tour. Mm-hmm. And then here we are.
22: But what's the "and here we are"? Like, what is the what happened that became a real thing?
24: Well, we both were kind of in the middle of starting the writing process of our third albums. And in like the interim of that, we were like both itching to just do a little bit something. Shake it up.
23: Yeah.
24: And we went on a little writing retreat to LA together just to do it solo, separately, but stay in a house together. And every night we'd go.
22: That's Los Angeles, by the way.
24: Yeah, that is Los Angeles.
22: Los Angeles.
24: California.
22: Yeah, okay, got it.
24: Yeah. Laurel Canyon, all that good stuff. And we'd come home every night and just be like, that was fun, but God, it's just nice hanging out with you. Like, I feel like we could have written.
22: You were writing individually.
24: Yeah. And so we said, let's get back to Vancouver and book a week where we stay in your amazing home. That's now, I've moved in spiritually. I haunt the house. And let's just do our own writing, co-write. Like, let's do it for fun. No pressure.
23: Yeah.
24: Let's just see what happens. Experiment.
23: Which is just something that neither of us had ever really explored before. Like writing with other people.
22: You're both very, you both write in solitude?
24: Yeah. Generally.
23: Told you.
22: You guys are talking at the same time. It's freaking me out.
23: Told you.
22: But what is this I read, Sam, then about, it was something I was reading about the project that said it was you push one another. It's an opportunity to push one another as songwriters. What does that mean?
23: Totally. I mean, I think we've both experienced that that feeling of hitting a wall. And when it's just mm-hmm. you with yourself, it's very easy to go, okay, well, I tried today and time to do some laundry and mow the lawn and just move on to something else.
22: When the song's not coming.
23: Exactly. Yeah. And so I think there's this element of accountability when you're sitting down with somebody and working on something that you're both equally invested in, which I think was the thing that set these songs apart, was going into it. We weren't saying, okay, let's write a song for me. Let's write a song for Haley.
0: Yeah.
23: It was just, let's just
0: write a song.
23: Write a song. And so it's so much easier to hold each other accountable than it is to just hold yourself accountable a lot of the time. And it's also such a refreshing experience to like hold a collection of songs with somebody else, which is something that I've never done before. Mm-hmm. So for
22: people who are only listening to this on the air, they won't be able to say that Haley and Sam have also, their hand gestures have also been the same. Their hands have been going in the same direction. The nails are not even the way your nails are painted the same, but like when Sam's been talking, you've been doing the same hand gestures that she did.
23: No.
22: And then every now and then when she was speaking, you would do this, you'd go, It's very lovely, actually. It's really lovely to see the fondness here.
23: I didn't even realize.
22: You guys are freaking me out. Haley, talk to me a little bit about what the song's about. But my understanding is, and I actually want to drill in this a little bit because I really like this idea, that gossip, not what we are taught as children, don't gossip, maybe not all bad.
0: Mm-hmm. Gossip holds communities together.
22: Tell me.
0: Well, isn't that like a fact? Isn't there ancient communities that were like created and held and supported because people would talk about it? And that's how information was spread. And I think there's a connotation that it's negative. And I think that it's okay to have a safe space where you need to vent to your pal.
22: Mm.
0: In our experience, it's really hard to be a perfect person.
23: Yeah,
0: there is an expectation.
23: There's so much pressure on you as a person existing in the world right now, as an artist, as a woman, to perfectly package your personhood and have it be morally pristine. And
22: to perfectly package your personhood and make it morally pristine.
0: Yeah. Five times fast.
23: You know, it's
22: what does that mean?
23: Well, I think there is an expectation that I think holds a lot of gravity when you are an artist that's making something and then sharing it publicly, but also just a person that is like, you know, interacting on the internet, and there's this footprint that exists, and there's just the line is so thin where there's this immense pressure to just be perfect and to have every take be just exactly right, and to articulate yourself just exactly right, and don't upset anybody, and don't. And I think, of course, there are it's a spectrum, you know, that exists, and there are extremes that go beyond this. But I think we were just sort of thinking about how, in a very big way and in a very small way, it's like you can't be perfect all the time. It's just so much. And I think with music as well, I think Haley and I had both had this experience in our solo projects that are both under our own names, where, you know, we're putting out a collection of songs, and the understanding is like, and this is who you are.
22: Yeah, it's a weird thing.
23: You know?
22: It's a weird thing. I've talked about this with mental health professionals.
23: Yeah.
22: It's a weird thing when your job is your name.
0: Totally.
22: Yeah. When the person who has the job has your name.
0: Yes.
22: Like this, you know, I share a name with the person who has my job, but I don't know if I'm with this person.
23: Yeah.
22: You know what I mean?
23: Yeah. So I think in a big sense as well, we were just sort of thinking about that largely when we were writing these songs, and like how this project coming together and writing under this band name and all of that, how these songs feel like true representations of parts of us individually. But I think in writing them under this sort of understanding that they weren't Sam Lynch, they weren't Haley Blay, it allowed us to sort of explore these other parts of ourselves that still exist and did exist, and, you know,

0: you are.
1: Yeah.
0: And Haley, I think your point, which I think is well made. I had a friend of mine who went through something like this recently, where the kind of the worst case scenario happened to him, where, you know, he and another friend had a falling out, and that friend sort of broke the gossip trust circle. Like, he went around to all the people and was like, he said this about you, he said this about you, he said this about you, he said this about you.
1: Yeah.
0: And I remember talking to that friend about it. We were out for a walk not that long ago, and he said to me, you know, he said, like, it's really actually intimacy. Like, I didn't mean any of that stuff.
1: Sure.
0: I don't mean any of it. It's just a way. It's like, it's a way of showing love to this person that I trust them to get it out, because I don't really 100%. Feel it. And
1: yeah.
0: he said that to me. And it was funny. This song came around because I was thinking about that like the social joy or the social function of gossip or talk.
2: Yeah. And if you think about the song, like, literally as a narrative, and you want to just like look at it in a little story, I think that it's the voice, the singer, whatever,
1: the narrator,
2: is talking to a trusted source or a partner or someone, and they're saying, just because, like, maybe you view me as a bad person because I'm talking
1: shit,
2: but that's because I view you, like, this isn't an intimacy that I'm welcoming you into. Like, why do you think you need to be touched by an angel so bad? I can be a person for you. I can be a safe person for you. But, like,
1: yeah,
2: you're viewing it as a bad thing, and it's... Sometimes it's a good thing that someone's trusting you with these secrets.
1: Yeah.
2: Secrets are secrets for a reason.
0: Yeah, and they serve a function in our society, as you said.
2: Yeah.
0: I think it's a great song.
1: Thank you.
0: It's great music. I'm really excited. I hope there's more music from you guys.
2: There sure is.
0: But I hope there's, like, continuing music from you guys.
2: I know. We're going to take it day by day,
1: as we've
2: been doing the entire time.
0: Fine by me. Would you mind saying who you are and introducing the song?
2: Yes. We are True Mountain Laurel,
1: and this is our new song, Angel So Bad.

That was Angel So Bad by True Mountain Laurel on cue. Haley Blay and Sam Lynch were Tom Power's guests. Their debut album is out everywhere on August 28th.

I'm Ali Hassan. You're listening to Q, and we've got time for one more song before we get out of here today. From her upcoming album, Day and Night, this is Carly Rae Jepsen with On Wires.

0: is Carly Rae Jepsen with On Wires from her upcoming album Day and Night, which is expected out in September. And that is it for Q today. Tomorrow on the show, depending on what side of the internet you're on, you might have heard the term the internet's boyfriend. This is what people typically use to describe men, many of them actors, who embody a certain unproblematic vulnerability. The actors Ryan Gosling and Michael B. Jordan have all won the crown at one point. Tomorrow on the show, the internet's newest boyfriend, the Canadian actor Jack Innanen, will be here. He'll tell you how he's been able to translate his online success into a real acting career. I'm Ali Hassan, sitting in for Tom Power today. 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

Back in the 90s, the London-based composer Jocelyn Pook lived for a time within earshot of the stadium where the soccer club Arsenal would play. And so one day, she sent her friend Trevor, armed with a little tape recorder, to an Arsenal match to record the sounds of the crowd, the songs that they sing in their thousands. And it's not just Arsenal fans, of course. This is common with soccer/football fans around the world. Anyway, it seems that Trevor wasn't a particularly big football fan until that day, because the subsequent piece that Jocelyn Pook wrote is called Arsenal, Trevor's Conversion. And it includes the sounds of the fans that day at Highbury Stadium, where Arsenal were playing, and you can hear them singing Vieira to the tune of Volare, a reference to Patrick Vieira, the French midfielder who was the kind of the spine of the great Arsenal teams of the late 90s, early aughts. There are other voices as well, as you may have noticed, singing the text from the Latin Mass. And that's because Pook thought that there was something about the intensity of the communal experience of hearing all these fans in their thousands singing together that, as she told us on New Sounds back then, was practically a religious experience. Jocelyn Pook's piece is one of many, many contemporary music works inspired by football, the beautiful game, soccer, as it's known here. I'm John Schaefer, and even if you are not a fan of the beautiful game, I hope you'll stay with us because these pieces span the globe and a huge spectrum of music, from an Azerbaijani electronic music duo to the English composer Michael Nyman to a work by the Spanish rapper and singer C. Tangana. All of it united in the musician's love of the beautiful game. Let's begin with Balake Sissoko and Vincent Segal. Sissoko is from one of the great traditional griot families of West Africa. He plays the traditional harp, the kora. Vincent Segal is a cellist. The two of them have made several records together. They are beautiful. From the album called Chamber Music, we'll hear a piece called Mama FC. FC just means football club. You'll see that in football teams large and small around the world. Mama FC is a youth team in France, and both Sissoko and Segal's kids were, and possibly still are, on that team. But then we'll go pro. We'll hear C. Tangana, the Spanish alt singer, songwriter, and rapper, and a piece called Olivera dos Cien Años, which is a tribute to the Spanish team known as Celta Vigo on the occasion of their 100th anniversary, hence the Cien Años in the title. And you will hear in the chorus some of the traditional chanting of the Celta Vigo fans from C. Tangana. And then we'll wrap up this set with Jocelyn Pook and her piece called Arsenal, Trevor's Conversion, recorded in part by her friend Trevor at an Arsenal match in London. Here's Balake Sissoko and Vincent Segal, though, to give us the grassroots football experience with this piece called Mama FC.

Concubine, Nim here. I don't think I'm going to make it for breakfast. I'm still drunk. I don't know where Alison is. I've just got back from Arsenal and that. I'll give you a bell later on. I'm going to have some sleep now. I'm sorry if we let you down, but...

0: That is such a clever bit of music from English composer Jocelyn Pook. It's called Arsenal, Trevor's Conversion, recorded in part at an Arsenal football match, the great team of North London, sorry Tottenham fans, and playing with the idea of football as a religious experience. From her unreleased collection of works known as Portraits in Absentia, each one beginning, as you heard, with a sample taken from her phone answering machine, and spare a thought for her poor friend who calls up all hungover and unable to meet for breakfast, and that has now been immortalized in a piece of music by Jocelyn Pook. Before that, we heard the Spanish singer and rapper C. Tangana and his song Olivera dos Cien Años, which is a centennial tribute to the Western Spanish club Celta Vigo from the region known as Galicia in Spain. And the Cien Años referring to the fact that this song celebrates 100 years of that old club, Celta Vigo. And some of their chanting performed in the middle of that song by C. Tangana as well. At the beginning of the set, an instrumental piece from the duo of Balake Sissoko, who plays the kora, the West African harp, and Vincent Segal, the cellist. Mama FC is a youth team in France, and both Sissoko and Segal's kids were part of that team. We're listening on New Sounds to a motley assortment of global music, all of it united in its love of the beautiful game, and more football-themed music from Brazil, Rwanda, and Azerbaijan coming up in a moment. And you have to take the good with the bad. Harold Meltzer will give us a piece inspired by one of the greatest players ever to play soccer, and Michael Nyman will give us a piece inspired by one of the darkest episodes in soccer's history. So all of that is coming up. I'm John Schaefer, and you're listening to New Sounds.
1: And it's WNYC. We'll give you the latest soccer scores. Why not? So Portugal defeats Croatia in the round of 32, and just about in the 20th minute now, Switzerland is leading Algeria 1-0. So there's the soccer update, and we'll get back to New Sounds in just about a minute. Coming up at midnight, the very latest news from the BBC World Service. An extreme heat warning and an air quality alert, they are both in effect. Sunny and very hot tomorrow with a high near 100. Heat index value as high as 107. It's WNYC.
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0: Tomorrow night on New Sounds, we begin the 4th of July weekend in this year of America's 250th anniversary with some music about America and perhaps more about the state of America and how many people are feeling about the state of America at 250. And so we'll get a chance to hear this song from Roy Nathanson called Some Things to Like and to Not Like in America. We'll also hear music from Antibalas, Laurie Anderson, the trumpeter Ambrose Akinmusare, and a number of others, all of them taking a look at America with, I should say, mixed emotions, anger, perseverance, disappointment, hope. We'll hear all of that tomorrow night at 11. 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This is New Sounds number 4903, and if you are not at newsounds.org, that's no problem. Just type into your web browser New Sounds 4903 and you'll get this show. Mandolin player Mike Marshall is a big fan of Brazilian music, and as you probably know, even if you know nothing else about soccer, the beautiful game is like a religion in Brazil. And so, not surprisingly, there are many, many songs about football, soccer, in Brazil. The one we'll hear is 1-0, 1-0, or 1-0 in soccer parlance, which was the score by which Brazil defeated Uruguay in 1919 to claim its first ever South American championship. Then, from Rwanda, we'll hear The Good Ones, a trio of musicians who represent the different ethnic groups in Rwanda, coming together as a kind of rebuke to the genocide that ripped that country apart in the 1990s. The song that we'll hear is called Soccer, Summer 1988, and is specifically a song about Rwanda's favorite soccer team, Rayon Sports FC, in those halcyon days before the genocide. So that's from The Good Ones. And then we'll hear the duo known as Yatosiba. This is two musicians from Azerbaijan. They're now based in Berlin, and they're an electronic music duo. The song called Futbola has a repeating line that translates to, I will dance to football. Pretty much all you need to know. And that is from Yatosiba's record, Love Party. Let's begin with Mike Marshall and his version of this mid-20th century Brazilian song, 1-0.

0: Song is called Futbola, Football, from Ya Tosiba, two Azerbaijani musicians based in Berlin and singing basically a love song to football. Prior to that, from Rwanda, the trio known as the Good Ones, and a song called Soccer Summer 1988, looking specifically at a successful summer season for the Rayon Sport FC club in Rwanda. And at the beginning of the set, Mike Marshall, the mandolin virtuoso, Umazero, 1-0, 1-0, the score by which Brazil claimed its first South American soccer championship back in 1919. At least that's the story. There are some holes in that story. The song may actually have been written in the 1940s about a very different soccer match in Brazil, but whatever. It fits our theme for this edition of New Sounds, which is music about the beautiful game. And it is rarely more beautiful than when Lionel Messi is dribbling down the field. That inspired American composer Harold Meltzer to compose a piece called Dribble, which we will hear in a moment. And then, sadly, there is the flip side of soccer, and that is covered in one of Michael Nyman's many pieces that are football-themed. We'll get a chance to hear his memorial as we continue in a moment with New Sounds.
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0: 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Well, I mentioned before the break there are a few sights in football more elegant than Lionel Messi dribbling his way through a posse of defenders like, a ballet dancer skipping past a bunch of department store mannequins or something. Harold Meltzer's piece called Dribble is inspired by Messi's fantastic dribbling skills, and where he seems to be running with the ball glued to his foot. So this is a short piece of music that doesn't go for a beautiful kind of melodic elegance. Instead, it's all about the sharp angles, the sudden twists and turns and feints that are so much a part of Messi's game. Here is Harold Meltzer's piece called Dribble.

That's music from Harold Meltzer, American composer. His piano piece called Dribble, inspired by the dribbling, the soccer ball handling skills of Lionel Messi, who some would say is the GOAT, the greatest of all time. Certainly one of two or three of the greatest ever to play the game. And so Meltzer's music goes slaloming left and right, much like Messi would in his prime, you know, when he was playing for Barcelona or his country, Argentina. And, you know, when you talk about Messi, you're talking about one of the high points of world football. There are low points. And Michael Nyman, a lifelong fan of QPR, Queen's Park Rangers in West London, has written many pieces about football, but Memorial is perhaps the most familiar, in part because some of this music appeared in his soundtrack to the Peter Greenaway movie The Cook, the Thief, His Wife, and Her Lover. Memorial is specifically about one of the darkest moments in football history, when 39 people, most of them Italian fans of the team Juventus, were killed in the Heysel Stadium in Brussels when a bunch of Liverpool fans from England started charging at them, and they were forced up against a wall. The stadium was in terrible shape. In the 80s, you had hooliganism and stadiums in disrepair, and it was just a lethal combination of events that led to 39 people, and as I say, most of them Juventus fans, dying and hundreds more injured. And so what was meant to be the showcase of European football for that year, 1985, with Liverpool and Juventus battling it out for what is now called the Champions League trophy, instead turned into this tragedy known as the Heysel disaster. And that's the backstory to this piece called Memorial by Michael Nyman, played here by the Michael Nyman Band.

0: Music by the English composer Michael Nyman. The piece is called Memorial, and it's a much longer work than this, but this is the portion of it that he reused in his soundtrack to The Cook, the Thief, His Wife, and Her Lover. Originally, Memorial was written to memorialize the people who were killed in the Heysel disaster in Belgium in 1985, one of the darkest moments in European soccer history. And we have been listening to an hour of music inspired by what still is, to many, the beautiful game, football or soccer, however you want to call it. It has obviously inspired many different types of music from many corners of the world. Hope you've enjoyed hearing just a little bit of it on this edition of New Sounds. I'm John Schaefer. Thanks for joining us. When this episode of New Sounds wraps up, another one begins as part of our 24/7 online stream. Just go to newsounds.org and click where it says Listen Live.
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2: 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New York and New Jersey are celebrating America's 250th with a fireworks display on both the Hudson and the East River. Tomorrow on morning edition, we're going to hear from the executive producer of the fireworks show about what they have in store. 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
4: Hello, and welcome to Newsday on the BBC World Service with Anne Soy in Nairobi and James Coplow in London.
5: A fragile ceasefire between the US and Iran may be holding, but one of the most important waterways in the world remains under intense scrutiny. We'll hear a special report as the BBC has gained exclusive access to southern Iran and the Strait of Hormuz. And we'll discuss the issue with a leading Iran expert, too.
6: And I'm Isaac Fannin, live from Los Angeles, on a fascinating day at the World Cup, as Portugal and Spain set up a neighbourly clash in the round of 16, while Algeria looked to avoid being the fifth African team eliminated. We'll bring you the latest from their game against Switzerland.
4: We're also going to hear about a multi-million dollar mansion in Singapore, which was seized after allegedly being bought using proceeds from smuggled artificial intelligence chips. That's after the latest world news.
7: BBC News with Moira Alderson. Venezuela's interim president, Delcy Rodriguez, says almost every official in La Guaira state at the epicentre of last week's powerful twin earthquakes died in the event. Ms. Rodriguez said nearly 2,600 people are now known to have been killed across Venezuela. Jacob Evans reports.
8: Speaking to reporters, Delcy Rodriguez attempted to calm growing criticism over her administration's response to the devastating double earthquake. Thousands of people are still reported missing, but she rejected accusations officials were slow to react. Ms. Rodriguez said almost 200 buildings were totally destroyed, but that rescue efforts were continuing. As well as updating the death toll, Ms. Rodriguez reassured Venezuelans that there would be no mass graves. It follows claims bodies were building up in morgues and accusations that the government is downplaying the level of destruction.
7: A BBC investigation has found that Meta is profiting from paid adverts promoting child sexual abuse material on Instagram in India, despite company policies prohibiting such content. BBC I found adverts on Instagram offering links to messaging apps where child sexual abuse material could be bought. The BBC flagged one advert, but after review, Meta, which owns Instagram, said it didn't violate community standards. Meta said it fought child exploitation on its platforms, removed adverts that violated its policies, and reported such content to the authorities. The World Health Organization says a trial's begun of two potential treatments for the strain of virus behind the current Ebola outbreak in the Democratic Republic of Congo. There are currently no approved vaccines or therapies for the highly infectious Bundibugyo species of the disease. WHO experts say the trial will take months and may require more than 1,000 patients to produce definitive answers. WHO chief Tedros Adhanom Ghebreyesus said there are many obstacles to overcome.
9: The clinical trial of two therapeutics began with the enrollment of the first patient. Despite all this progress, we continue to face significant challenges, including mistrust and violence. Such acts not only endanger patients and health workers, but also impede efforts to stop transmission and save lives.
7: Nine people have been killed in a bomb attack inside a crowded cafe next to a courthouse in the centre of the Syrian capital, Damascus. 20 others have been injured. The head of the Syrian Bar Association says six of the dead and seven of the injured are lawyers. A Guatemalan man extradited to the US has pled guilty to his role in the deaths of 53 migrants who were found in the back of a lorry in Texas 4 years ago. The group were abandoned in a locked trailer in sweltering heat near San Antonio. The US Department of Justice said the man was an important organiser in a smuggling group. World News from the BBC. A suspect has been identified in the investigation into a parcel bombing in Monaco that seriously wounded a sanctioned Ukrainian-born multimillionaire earlier this week. Monaco's prosecutor's office said an international arrest warrant had been issued against the suspect, who they say is a foreign national and no longer in Monaco. A rare surviving copy of the American Declaration of Independence has been discovered in London, the only known example of its kind outside of the United States. The document was found earlier this year by a volunteer cataloguing the papers of Royal Navy captains from the Revolutionary War. Tim Muffett has the details.
10: The United States Declaration of Independence formally cut ties between Great Britain and its 13 American colonies. With the Revolutionary War underway, it spoke of life, liberty, and the pursuit of happiness. It listed grievances against the British Crown. Copies were printed to help spread the word, some in Exeter, in New Hampshire. Of that batch, until now, only 10 were thought to still exist. But a National Archives volunteer discovered an 11th copy earlier this year, hidden amongst papers seized by the Royal Navy 250 years ago.
7: Japan has started installing hundreds of cameras in its northern mountains as part of a nationwide survey of the bear population following a surge in attacks on humans. The Environment Ministry said the study would initially focus on six major bear populations in the northern region of Tohoku before expanding across the country over the next 4 years. At the Football World Cup, Portugal are through to the round of 16 after scoring in a dramatic final few minutes to beat Croatia 2-1. They'll face Spain in the next round, who easily defeated Austria 3-0. In the evening's final game, Switzerland are playing Algeria in Vancouver. At half-time, Switzerland are leading 1-0. BBC News.
4: 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Hello and welcome to Newsday on the BBC World Service with Anne Soy in Nairobi and James Copnell in London.
5: In the programme today, we have a special report from the Strait of Hormuz, that waterway at the heart of the geopolitical and often military struggle between the US and Iran. We'll also look at a luxury house in Singapore seized because it was allegedly bought using proceeds from smuggled AI chips.
4: And Newsday's Isaac Fannin will bring us all the latest from the World Cup following wins for Portugal and Spain, and as Switzerland and Algeria fight for a place in the last 16. You can send us your thoughts on that or anything you hear on Newsday on our usual number, +44 77 86 20 50 85.
5: We begin with the programme with that exclusive report we mentioned there. A fragile ceasefire between the US and Iran may be holding, but one of the world's most strategically important waterways remains under intense scrutiny. Control over shipping through the Strait of Hormuz has proven to be Iran's key bargaining chip to end the strikes and bring the US to the negotiating table. BBC World Service Senior International Investigations Correspondent Nawal Al-Maghafi has travelled to the southern Iranian port of Bandar Abbas on the Strait to see how Iranians at the heart of the crisis are living through an uncertain peace.
11: We're on a fishing boat off the southern coast of Iran, heading out into the Strait of Hormuz. It's early in the morning and already the stifling heat is overwhelming. As we sail further out to sea, we find dozens of boats anchored, waiting for permission to move.
12: We are right at the heart of the Strait of Hormuz, and behind me is an international ship that's been captured by the Iranians. It's easy to forget how vital these ships are for day-to-day life. They're carrying fuel, they're carrying fertilizer, and when they're stopped, prices go up for all of us.
11: In the last few months, this waterway has become a bottleneck and a crucial weapon for Iran. We're in the car driving across Bandar Abbas City on our way to the mayor's office. I want to speak to him about what he thinks about this war and about the ceasefire and its fragility. We arrive at a government complex and meet Mehdi Nobani in his office. He's been the city's mayor since 2021. There are many in Israel and in Washington who say this war has been a success. They've killed your supreme leader. They've killed multiple military commanders. They've attacked military sites, weapons depots, radar sites. What would you say to that?
13: Not at all. Iran has been successful because Israel and the U.S. haven't reached their goals. If the ceasefire breaks down, Iran will close the strait for sure.
11: As that fragile ceasefire continues to hold, life carries on as normal. We're heading out to a local market. The alleyways are lined with produce, and motorbikes weave through the crowd.
12: I'm just walking around the market in the heart of Bandar Abbas, and it is bustling with people. It's quite late in the evening, around 8 p.m., and it's packed. People are buying fruits, they're buying cherries and grapes, which are quite popular here. There are shops that are selling sunglasses, selling toys, and each one of them is quite busy because the weather here is scorching hot, and so the day really starts at night. And it's made me think that Bandar Abbas is always seen through the lens of its strategic importance, through the lens of the Strait of Hormuz and the impact it has on the global economy. But we very rarely see it through the eyes of its people. They've had no say in this war, and yet they're the ones that have had to endure it. And so it's very interesting just walking around and speaking to people about the impact it's had on them and how it's affected their lives.
11: We meet two women, Fatima and Masume, who are selling fruit from their stalls. Fatima has begun selling peaches once again. Her son lost his job during the war. Her family now relies on what she alone can bring home.
14: We didn't want a war. Trump wanted a war. He attacked us unexpectedly. We didn't want this.
11: The rhythm of the market has returned, but war is still the topic of conversation. Nearby, 40-year-old Masume is listening and wants to join in.
14: Every war is a problem. It causes a lot of economic issue, but that's war. Everyone needs to get used to it. We need to be patient.
11: Standing amongst the people of Bandar Abbas, it becomes clear that this city's story can't be told through the lens of geopolitics. Behind every calculation about global trade is a family whose life hangs in the balance.
5: The BBC's senior international investigations correspondent Nawal Al-Maghafi reporting there from Bandar Abbas in Iran. On condition that none of her material is used by the BBC's Persian service, these restrictions apply to all international media organizations operating in Iran.
4: And listening to that report was Professor Mehran Kamrava, Professor of Government at Georgetown University in Qatar and an expert on Iran. Welcome to the program. I wonder what you thought listening to that.
15: Well, what we hear is the dire economic circumstances of ordinary Iranians. Iran might have come out somewhat victorious militarily from the war, but its economy is in a really bad shape.
4: Yeah. Is there a link between that and the politics, in the sense that in the US, President Trump is under pressure because of the poor economic situation caused in part by this war, and he's got elections coming up. If the people in Iran are feeling the economic pinch, will that increase pressure on the leadership in Tehran?
15: Absolutely. And so there's an awful lot of post-war reconstruction that Tehran's policymakers need to do. Otherwise, they'll be in serious political trouble. And we hear already voices coming out of quite ideological individuals who are now talking about taking very pragmatic steps to foster development.
4: What sort of steps do you mean?
15: Well, they need to deliver on the reconstruction of the infrastructure that was destroyed during the war. And as you know, during the war, the Iranian government shut down the internet for something like 100 days. And Iran has a very robust e-economy that suffered tremendously. And it's going to take some time to get back to pre-war levels. So there's tremendous economic hardship that the government needs to deliver on.
4: We heard there in Nawaz's piece the mayor of Bandar Abbas insisting really that Iran had a huge strategic advantage over the US, this ability to close the Strait of Hormuz. But listening to you, that seems to be diluted a bit by that popular pressure, by that need to rebuild the country.
15: Yes, and I think what is important is for us to have a very nuanced understanding of the consequences of this war. Iran might have come out with a somewhat stronger hand militarily, but now there is a dire need to deliver on the economy. And unless the policymakers in Tehran can deliver on the economy while holding on to the military advantages of the war, then they'll be in serious trouble.
4: Part of that, of course, would presumably include this $300 billion fund for reconstruction that is part of the deal. But I imagine there is a degree of skepticism among the leadership in Iran about whether that money will ever materialize. Would that be correct?
15: Exactly. Absolutely. And what we've seen is a repeated pattern previously where Iran and Iranian leaders have thought they can easily get their hands, or they can get their hands on either frozen assets or have some sanctions removed. And those assumptions have not materialized. And I think much of the hard work remains ahead in terms of trying to come up with some sort of understanding with the Americans to get their hands on Iran's frozen assets and get some sanctions relief.
4: Meanwhile, preparations are stepping up for the funeral of the former Supreme Leader, Ali Khamenei, who, of course, was assassinated on the very first day of this war with the US. Funerals of such an important figure are often quite political. Will there be a sort of message that Iran will attempt to send through the funeral?
15: Definitely. And what we see already is that the Iranian government has gone out of its way to invite a number of world leaders, and something of the magnitude of 90 political and religious leaders from around the world are expected to attend the funeral. And this is Tehran's signal, not just to its regional neighbors, but more importantly to the world, that it survived the war by the United States and Israel, and it has a tremendous sense of political and military confidence.
4: There have been reports that his son, Mujtaba, the new supreme leader, would not attend the funeral. What do you make of that?
15: Well, the official reason is security reasons. But that, of course, doesn't make sense, because if they're indeed bringing world leaders, then you presume they're providing security for them. So the conclusion then is that Mojtaba must be so badly injured that he cannot make a public appearance yet.
4: All right. Very interesting indeed. Professor Mehran Kamrava, Professor of Government at Georgetown University, Qatar. Thank you very much indeed.
5: You're listening to Newsday from the BBC with me, Ansoy, in Nairobi, James Copnall in London, and Isaac Fennin in California at a watch party. How's the mood like there, Isaac?
16: Hello, yeah, the mood isn't very good at the moment because there are a lot of Algerian fans here watching Switzerland take on their country. And unfortunately for the Algerian fans, they are watching their team lose 2-0 in Vancouver. It's a little bit of a difficult time for them. We've got a few fans with me. Hey, guys.
17: Thank you. Hello.
16: How are you guys feeling? It's not going very well, is it?
17: I feel sick to my stomach, yes. Unfortunately. But I have hope.
16: You have hope?
17: Sadly.
16: I mean, that's what football does, right? It gives you a bit of hope.
17: Yeah, exactly. After Jordan's game, we were there in person, and we walked away after Jordan scored, but we walked back, and we locked in.
18: We literally left the stand after the first goal. We're like, we came all the way here,
16: yeah.
18: But then it turned around like last minute, right?
16: Exactly.
18: And so with like the Austria game, we were here watching it as well. But this one, I'm not too sure.
16: I mean, it's one of those, what, we are 58 minutes into the game.
18: Yeah.
16: The team have had some pretty incredible moments at this World Cup. There's plenty of hope, right?
18: I know. I see the potential. It's just that I don't know if it's going to play out that way.
16: What do you think has gone wrong?
18: I'm only seeing, like, true effort from Belghali, Maza, and Ike Nouri. Like, those three new young players. I don't know. With the old players, it's not like... Like, 2014, they played immensely good with Germany, right? Like, the Slimani, Mahrez, the whole team, Bensebani, Mandi.
16: Yeah.
18: Mandi is, like, a ball from grace, almost, yeah. I'm seeing right now.
16: Your young starlet, right?
18: Yeah.
16: I mean, it's one of those where football really can change in any moment, right?
18: Moment, so yeah, this is like, yeah.
16: We've got to have a little bit of faith. I just wanted, there's obviously about 100 people here, most of them, more than 200 actually, most of them are Algerian. Just talk to me about the Algerian community here in Los Angeles.
18: Yeah, it's little, but many pulled up today. A lot of people came over. It's pretty spread out. I wouldn't say it's concentrated in any sort of place. I'm from LA. She's from the OC.
16: Yeah.
18: South Bay over here. So we're kind of all over. But I'd say a lot of the ones that pulled up today are from Hawthorne.
16: Oh, amazing.
18: Hawthorne's where most of us are, yeah.
16: And what's it like to see so many people here supporting the team? And obviously you guys have been to a game as well.
18: It's inspiring. It's kind of like, wow, guys, look, we came from all over to support each other. But I'm like kind of scared that if we lose, we're all going to be sad together a little bit.
16: Well, at least you've got each other to be sad with,
18: no,
16: right?
18: No, exactly. But it's like, I didn't wear the jersey for this reason. I have to hide it.
16: Yeah, well, that's fair.
18: Exactly. But it's like, at least we have a community, I feel like. Algerians are kind of scattered around. We don't really congregate like other places where they have like a little Italy or something of that caliber, in California at least. But it's nice to see us all coming together for, you know, a rare moment for Algeria, I fear.
16: Yes, well, listen, you know, plenty of time in the game. We've got still about 20 minutes time. And we've seen in most of these games, I know most fans don't really like these hydration breaks, but sometimes it can work in the favor of the team. So maybe the hydration break, which I think is around about 8 minutes away, might do you a favor. The Swiss, they do look pretty good.
18: Yeah, the Swiss are doing really good, but maybe a hydration break will be like a factory reset. I need that, like, desperately.
16: I think we all need that, to be honest. I'm going to let you guys watch the game because I imagine this is incredibly stressful. Hopefully, we'll come back to you at the end and they will have won and we can all celebrate together.
18: When they win 3-2?
16: Yes.
18: Yes,
16: exactly.
18: No penalties. We can't do penalties with Luka. We can't.
16: I don't think anyone can do penalties. I've been incredibly rude and I didn't ask you your name. Please tell me.
18: Ella. I'm Sarah.
16: Sarah. Thank you very much, Ella and Sarah. Really appreciate you. We're going to come back to you a little bit later on. But yeah, those are the fans, some of the fans who are watching this game here at the moment. It's not going too well for Algeria, but there's a little bit of hope that maybe they can do a little bit better. 30 minutes to go in that game. It's been a really, really busy day at the World Cup. Earlier on,
6: We were at the Spain-Austria match. That one ended 3-0 here in Los Angeles. We had a brilliant performance from Luis de la Fuente's side. They're yet to concede a goal at this tournament, and an incredible stat for you. Spain winning their first ever World Cup knockout game since they won the World Cup on African soil 16 years ago. They will take on their neighbours Portugal, who won arguably the game of the tournament so far, as they beat Croatia 2-1. Croatia actually took the lead in that match thanks to Ivan Perisic. Cristiano Ronaldo, a lot of criticism levelled against him. He levelled things up, scoring his first ever World Cup knockout goal, and he was surprisingly substituted by his coach Roberto Martinez. And the man who took his place up top, Gonçalo Ramos, headed Portugal ahead in the 94th minute. We thought that, though, that was it. Croatia thought they'd equalised through Josko Vardiol, but Igor Matanovic has got a whisker of his head on a ball in the build-up to the goal, which meant that Mario Pasalic was offside. It deprived us of arguably one of the biggest shocks, or one of the best endings in World Cup history. So Portugal will take on Spain in Dallas next week. Algeria, we're waiting to see whether they can turn things around against Switzerland. At the moment, guys, it is not looking good. It is Switzerland 2, Algeria 0.
5: Come on, Isaac. We know that at this World Cup, we have come back at the 86th minute.
16: Exactly. Well, we've seen Belgium do it to an African team. Maybe an African team can do it to another, to a European team. Maybe the roles can reverse, and you're right there. Maybe that might be the Algerians need to take off from the Belgians and take inspiration from what Belgium did last yesterday. So yeah, you're right. I think we should keep hope.
5: Yeah, keep hope alive, James. What's your gut feeling?
4: Sorry, Algeria fans. I think Switzerland probably going to win this. Although, yeah, there have been so many ups and downs. I mean, Senegal were much better than Belgium for most of that game yesterday, weren't they? And then it all changed. So goals change games, as the old cliche has it. But, yeah, right now, I think your new Algerian friends might be disappointed, Isaac.
16: Yeah, I think so as well. Yeah, goals do change games. And it's one of those where, like I said, the hydration break may well help the team. Vlatko Petkovic, the Algerian coach, will get his players around, and maybe he'll be able to rally his troops to give one final little push. But as you mentioned, goals do change game. If they can get one goal soon, then who knows, Switzerland might get nervous. But at the moment, it is not looking good for our Algerian friends.
5: Many thanks, Isaac. We'll come back to you to hear how things are going a little later on the programme.
4: Newsday on the BBC World Service with Anne in Nairobi, James in London, and Isaac in North America, in California, for the World Cup. Let's head to Singapore now. Speak to Maura Fogarty on our business desk. And in fact, this is a story from Singapore, isn't it, Maura? Because authorities there have seized a mansion worth $42 million that was allegedly bought using money from smuggling AI chips. Tell us more.
19: Yeah. So basically, there is a criminal case happening in Singapore at the moment involving individuals and some companies that are accused of smuggling NVIDIA chips, these very high-end advanced chips. And as part of the criminal case, the police have seized this mansion worth about $42 million. They allege that the mansion was bought using funds that came, illicitly acquired funds, that the money came from the smuggling of these chips. So they've kind of frozen, they've seized this mansion so that the people who own the mansion can't sell it off. They've also seized about $750,000 in bank accounts held by these individuals as well. And, you know, for a country like Singapore, this is quite a big deal, because Singapore relies a lot on its reputation as a trusted global business hub. So the authorities here are cracking down pretty hard on these criminal activities involving these advanced chips that are being smuggled from the U.S. To other countries.
4: Yeah. Do we know a little bit more about where these chips smuggled to?
19: Yeah, so very specifically, you notice I didn't say which country, because the authorities in Singapore have not named the other country that the chips were sent to. But the expectation is that it's China. And that's because, if you recall, the U.S. placed export restrictions on the advanced chips that NVIDIA makes. And so what happened is that there is a case happening in the U.S. at the moment where the Department of Justice have accused several individuals of buying these servers in America, which contain these high-end NVIDIA artificial intelligence chips, shipping them to certain companies, unnamed, of course, in Southeast Asia, and then they were repackaged. These servers were repackaged, and then with documents that were forged, and then sent off to China. So, if we kind of piece the story together, then the implications that these chips were, eventually made their way to China.
4: Mm. And this is very much this story, very much the talk of Singapore right now.
19: Yes, yes. The larger issue here, of course, is, it has to do with the kind of the concerns over technology and advancement and how far that's being advanced in China. The U.S. and the Chinese relationship has been, quite tricky. We've talked about that quite a lot on the program. I do want to mention, though, that since this case was first came to light, the U.S. has approved the sale of some of NVIDIA's chips to China under very specific and certain conditions. And the concern and the background to this was that there was concern that these chips could have dual use, meaning they could be used for, in the military, in the Chinese military as well, which is why there were these restrictions placed in the first place.
4: Well, Fogarty, our business presenter in Singapore, thank you very much indeed. 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
22: For me, a scientist was this, I didn't immediately identify with it. Even when I was an assistant professor, I would say things like, I'm a researcher. I wouldn't say I'm a scientist.
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4: Isaac Fannin will also bring us the latest from the World Cup from California. And we have an interview with the Cameroonian football legend and the oldest man ever to score at the World Cup, one and only Roger Miller. We'll also look ahead to America's 250th birthday. That's after this news.
24: BBC News with Moira Alderson. Venezuela's interim president says almost every official in La Guaira state at the epicenter of last week's powerful twin earthquakes died in the event. Delcy Rodriguez said nearly 2,600 people are now known to have been killed nationwide. A BBC investigation has found that Meta is profiting from paid adverts promoting child sexual abuse material on Instagram in India, despite company policies prohibiting such content. Meta said it fought child exploitation on its platforms, removed adverts that violated its policies, and reported such content to the authorities. The World Health Organization says a trial's begun of two potential treatments for the strain of virus behind the current Ebola outbreak in the Democratic Republic of Congo. WHO experts say the trial will take months and may require more than 1,000 patients to produce definitive answers. A Guatemalan man extradited to the US has pleaded guilty to his role in the deaths of 53 migrants who were found in the back of a lorry in Texas 4 years ago. Rigoberto Ramon Miranda Orozco faces a maximum penalty of life imprisonment. Japan has started installing hundreds of cameras in its northern mountains as part of a nationwide survey of the bear population following a surge in attacks. Scientists say the animals have grown in numbers in recent years. At the Men's Football World Cup, Portugal are through to the last 16 after scoring in a dramatic final few minutes to beat Croatia 2-1. They'll face Spain in the next round, who defeated Austria 3-0. In the evening's final game, Switzerland are currently leading Algeria 2-0. A rare surviving copy of the American Declaration of Independence has been discovered in London. It's the only known example of its kind outside of the United States. BBC News.
23: Thank you for that summary. 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We're coming to you live from London with James and from Nairobi with me, Anne.
4: In this next half hour, we'll look ahead to America's 250th birthday. Get the latest from the World Cup with our sports presenter Isaac in California. And hear from a Cameroonian and world football legend, Roger Miller, more than three decades after he became the oldest player ever to score at a World Cup.
23: If you have any thoughts about that or anything indeed that you hear on the programme, you can send us a WhatsApp or a text message on our usual number, which is +44 77 86 20 50 85.
4: As America celebrates its 250th birthday on the 4th of July, in just a couple of days, it provides an opportune moment to reflect on the nation, its history and its future. There are, of course, many millions of individual ways of telling that story. Over the next few minutes, we're going to hear one of them. Speaking to Quentin Wetum Ochama, an American teacher born in Minnesota with a remarkable family story. His mother's family has lived in America since the early 1600s, while his father came to the US from Uganda during the 1980s to build a new life. So I began by asking Quentin about the different types of American experiences on his mother and father's sides of the family.
0: My mom's family, we really look back on the 4th of July for pride. My mom's Italian and English, obviously, but there are folks who came over in the 1600s to settle New England. And, there's a story of my 8th great-grandfather hearing a speech from George Washington at a church and signing up to join the American Revolution. So there's a lot of, wow, deep-rooted connection to this continent and to the history of America and, other grandfathers and ancestors fought in the Civil War, and World War I and World War II. My grandfather fought in World War II in Korea. So there's a long history of folks, putting their bodies on the line for this country. And so we were looking at that, and my mom, she's retired now. So she loves us looking and telling those stories and sharing those stories with me I've got a one-year-old here at home so I can pass those stories on. But my father's side as well, he just texted me and called me. He's having a barbecue on Saturday to celebrate. My dad came from Uganda in the 80s for education at my mom and stayed because obviously there was the ongoing conflict with the Bush War. And, like I said, he came here, get a better life, and brought my sisters over, my half sisters over, and started a life here in America as an East African immigrant here in the upper Midwest where it gets negative 30 degrees Fahrenheit. He loves it here, and he started his own American story, in the halls of university. So I have that distinct kind of bisecting feeling of, long connection to the American Republic, mm-hmm, to Minnesota as a place. But then having, my dad's somebody who still goes back home, but calls America home, come here, 40, 50 years ago. It's a very interesting connection. You can have all these different backgrounds and histories connect, and you get something that's unique and beautiful. I think that's also very uniquely American as well.
4: And presumably those different, very different migration stories, well, similar in some ways, I suppose, but also those very different American stories make up, mm-hmm, quite a big part of you and who you are and your view of the world.
0: Yeah, like I said, I have that feeling where you have that, strong connection to, the deep history of America where I can, there's somebody, somebody who was part of my family who was part of that, right? Like there's that deep history, but also, as the understanding of the new immigrant experience, particularly with my dad and growing up and having multiple languages spoken in the home, growing up as somebody, myself, obviously a visibly not white person who is included in concepts of blackness, also, feeling a little bit out of place, particularly in a very white place like Minnesota. So, when you think of those American stories and those American experiences, having to be able to kind of get the full gambit of it. So it's definitely created a very unique upbringing for myself, but also I think, there's a lot of people here in, in the United States who I think could have a really similar experience. And I'm lucky to be in a place where there's such strong community, there's a strong East African community, even a strong Ugandan and Kenyan community where we've been able to make connections and commiserate and, you know, celebrate shared heritage.
4: You touched on some of your concerns about America and where it's heading. Does it feel like a very divided country right now in some ways?
0: Gosh, it's such a great question. It does feel divided in so many ways. I think, you know, we look at the state of our politics and really we're in year, at this point, year 10 of, I think, some of the most divisive politics we've ever seen. And it is extremely concerning to see, you know, just to see how people are so beholden to what they believe is the truth. There's just no commonality, I think, a lot of time anymore, that it's either you're right or you're wrong, and there's no middle room. And I think, you know, social media and the 24, you know, hour news cycle just can, you know, kind of pounce it. And it just, sometimes it can feel, you know, you go out and I get out to greater Minnesota and rural America all the time. You know, my wife's family is from Bismarck, North Dakota, a very, you know, rural area. And you know, you don't feel it all the time, but then there's just these little interactions that pop up. And I think there's just a deep divide in our politics that unfortunately has now really consumed our culture. And it's just, you know, the question is how do we try to come back to not a middle, but commonality? And I think that is the biggest thing. And I think the biggest thing is how do we get back to common truths?
4: The thoughts there of school teacher Quentin Wadtum-Ochama in Minnesota.
23: Let's now head back to California, where Isaac Fennin is at a watch party. How is the mood like? 12 minutes of regular time left on that game.
16: Oh, yeah, it's not looking good at the moment, I have to say, for the Algerian. Switzerland look like they are deeply in control of this match. We're still at this watch party here on Venice Beach, around about 200 Algerian fans here. Watching this game, you can see the huge palm trees along this famous beach, which is known for Muscle Beach, which is where all the big muscly gym members go and work out at this gym. And it's been taken over by a load of Algerians, and I've got my Algerian friends alongside me. Allah, I know it's not looking good in 12 minutes. How are you feeling?
17: It's looking bleak. I'm here to report it's looking bleak.
16: It is really not looking good. I mean, what do you think has gone wrong? Because they had such a good start. It felt like they had a bit of momentum, and then Switzerland scored.
17: I feel like they were doing really good. I think every time they aim for a goal, they kind of flick it instead of kick it. And
16: which is not good.
17: It's not good. They're kicking like they've never kicked in their lives. Weak. But I support my team nonetheless.
16: You do
17: and
16: support.
17: Also, I'll blame the ref a little bit.
16: Well, we always blame the ref.
17: We have to blame the ref. It's a rite of passage.
16: Obviously, we were talking a lot about African teams. There were going to be 9 African teams that got to the round of 32, which is pretty good. And now it looks like, I think, 5 out of the 6 African teams that have played so far have been knocked out. It's not really a good look for African football, is it?
17: It's not. I feel like they always give us a moment where they're like, the underdog is going to make it, and then they kind of take it away from us in a violent way.
16: Yeah. I mean, this is pretty difficult. They just look like they can't really get any kind of sense of... Switzerland just looked really good. Oh my God, Switzerland should have scored.
17: That was pure luck.
16: He's very much lucky. Luka Zidane, Zinedine Zidane's son, has made an excellent save that has kept Algeria in this game. Switzerland should have scored there. I think it would have been over if that had gone in. Definitely.
17: You would have
16: over.
17: Seen something really scary coming from me.
16: yeah. No swearing, please. This is the BBC. Thank you very much. But I mean, if it's only one African team goes far, Morocco, will you be, supporting Morocco? I know Algeria and Morocco haven't got the big rivals.
17: So I see I'm being set up here.
16: Yes, I am.
17: Honestly, I want to say, like, to keep, like, the sibling rivalry, I want to say no, I wouldn't support Morocco. But also, like, the second I start watching them and they start losing, I get sad.
16: Okay.
17: So I know they'll get me in the end, and I'd rather, I don't know, honestly. Like, I'm okay with France winning, despite being Algerian. I feel like the team is African, so that's my closest thing to Africa. But I'm not against Morocco winning if Algeria doesn't make it. Only if.
16: Very,
17: if not, Mexico.
16: Very diplomatic, Ala. Very diplomatic.
17: Sorry, I love Mexico.
16: Yeah. I appreciate the answer. Well, guys, this is the third game of the day. We've actually had two games already, and we were at the first game of the day when Spain swept aside Austria, and this is the story of the day. We've just seen a magnificent performance from Spain, who've just swept aside Austria 3-0 at the Los Angeles Stadium. Two goals from Mikel Oyarzabal and one from Pedro Porro. A first World Cup knockout win in 16 years has made these fans very happy.
1: It's awesome. It was a great game to see. So many Spanish flags and Spanish jerseys. Not that many Spaniards, though, but who cares?
2: Best birthday present ever. A sensational game. It was just like beauty, you know? You see everyone getting together, and you realize it's not just a game, it's also like a passionate like thing, you know?
16: Do you think Spain can win the World Cup?
2: Absolutely. I mean, if they keep playing the way they play, I mean, I totally think so.
3: We didn't start as good as I thought with the first game against Cape Verde, but now we're coming back 3-0. It looks like we're in good shape for the rest of the games, right? Now you just want to see if we face Portugal on the next round. That's going to be a great match if we go to play against them.
16: So, delight from those fans, and I'm sure delight from the guy alongside me, Guillaume Balaguer, who he joins us outside the Los Angeles Stadium. Must be pretty happy with that.
8: Yeah, I recognize this Spain. It's the Spain that we saw in 2024 that we hadn't seen in this World Cup. But there's also a sense of relief because the World Cup starts today for everybody, really. And what that means is that Spain, Luis de la Fuente, built a squad to be as sharp as possible now. So in the group stage, there was things that were done for players to have more minutes in the legs. And then there was a couple of accidents with Jeremy Pino and Nico Williams getting injured. But generally, basically, De La Fuente has got Spain as they wanted right now. This was our best version. We are fresh, and that's so important because, as you saw, our football is based on recovering the ball early, a lot of movement when we have the ball, and all that happened. We've got the invisible man scoring goals. Where does he play? Mikel Oyarzabal is so invisible that he didn't get the the supreme player of the game.
16: Man of the match? No.
8: No,
16: is that what they're calling it these days?
8: Yeah. Supreme, whatever. But it was Lamine Yamal, who was too Lamine Yamal for my taste. But anyway, he wants to impress, and he's improving, and he's got now 75 minutes or 85 minutes in his legs. So everything absolutely worked. Correa assisting twice. He doesn't cross, he passes. He puts us in the right place. And also got involved in the second goal in the pass before last when he gave it to Baena. So no fouls. And by the way, I don't know if you noticed, but we have not conceded a single goal in the tournament. I think the expected goals is 0.4. Nothing. Austria had zero shots on target. So defensively, we're doing that very, very well as well. And if you have that, you know up front we're going to score. No?
16: And obviously, for this team as well, I imagine a lot of talk in Spain would have been about the fact that at World Cups, you don't do particularly well when it comes to the knockout since that amazing day in 2010. And now they've got that monkey off their back. They can kind of concentrate and move forward and potentially, you know, go far in this competition.
8: Yeah, you're going to have to find another stat. That was an impressive one, you know. That actually, since 2010, we'd only beaten Australia, Iran, Costa Rica, and Uruguay, and Saudi Arabia.
16: That's crazy.
8: Not very impressive. And as you say, no won in the knockout stages. Very quickly, after winning the World Cup, Del Bosque says, in Brazil, same guys. They just didn't care at that point. And then you had, 2 days before the World Cup starts, Lopetegui gets the sack. And then Luis Enrique wasn't given the time or the patience or the respect for what he was trying to do. And against Morocco, we were knocked out. So that's the explanation of what has happened. And he's every 4 years. Is that enough evidence to actually make a big story about it? Maybe not. But we've stopped that now.
7: And finally, 2010, this team won the World Cup. Just wanted to talk to you about the maybe comparisons between this team and the 2010 teams. Do you see many?
8: Yeah, it's a different generation. We didn't have a superstar. Lamine can be that guy. We had a very serious team. Serious as in solid. And again, we didn't concede a lot. Maybe a couple of goals only in the whole World Cup. That was serious about the profession. They know what they had to do to beat Germany or to beat Holland or whatever. Here, there's a bit more fun. This is a team, these are youngsters, right? So Lamine says, yeah, we're going to win the World Cup. And Eric Garcia, who's not a kid, but he's, yeah, we're going to win the World Cup. And there's a sense of kindergarten about it, of people that just got no fear. Lamine was 3 when we won the World Cup. So what has happened since, unless you reminded him, it just doesn't stick in his head. So he's okay. There's no fear. They come out with a spring in the feet that I don't recognize. I'm closer to 2010 and that kind of people than them. But, you know, that's the new generation. Let them be, because that's given us a lot of success and happy moments.
7: Guillaume, always great chatting to you. It's going to be a fascinating matchup for Spain. They next play in Dallas in the round of 16. So, yeah, they will take on Portugal, who won arguably the game of the tournament so far. They beat Croatia 2-1. There was so much controversy towards the end of the match as Portugal scored the goal to go 2-1 up in the 94th minute through Gonçalo Ramos. And then Croatia thought they'd equalised through Josko Vardiol, but that goal was disallowed because Igor Matanovic got a whisker of his head on a ball in the build-up, which meant that Mario Pasalic, who set up Vardiol for the goal, was offside. Absolutely unbelievable game of football. And a little update from you, we're about 88 minutes into this match. Unfortunately for Algeria, they have not looked like they're going to get any closer to getting to pushing Switzerland. It's still Switzerland 2-0. Switzerland are looking to get their first World Cup knockout win since 1938. Switzerland have had a bit too much class for Algeria, guys.
23: Isaac, many thanks for those updates.
4: Well, in that Portugal game that Isaac was talking about, Cristiano Ronaldo was one of the goal scorers. He's 41, pretty advanced age for a footballer, in which people tend to retire in their 30s. But I've been talking to another football legend who scored at a World Cup at an even more advanced age. Cameroon's Roger Miller is the oldest goal scorer ever at a World Cup, in fact. He was aged 42 when he scored against Russia in 1994. A two-time African Footballer of the Year, he had previously come to true global attention when he scored 4 goals to lead Cameroon to the quarterfinals of the 1990 World Cup. That, at the time, was a record performance for an African team. I spoke to Roger Miller earlier and started by asking him about those exploits at the 1990 World Cup.
9: It was a proud moment for me, for my family, for my friends, for all Cameroonians.
4: In 1990, when Cameroon went further than any African team had managed before, before the tournament, had you been confident you would achieve such heights?
9: It's hard to say whether we were confident. I achieved that dream, but to achieve similar, you have to fight, and that's what we did. We fought technically, physically, everything. We were in great shape. We said we were going to try and do something.
4: Is it true that President Paul Biya insisted on you being part of the team?
9: Yes, it's true, it's true.
4: Why do you think that was so important to him?
9: It was not that he thought highly of me as such, okay? He listened to what people were saying

0: teammates and I tried to create something to show people that in life, regardless of your age, we can achieve something big.
1: And those famous dance moves of yours, did you ever break them out again at parties or weddings, celebrations?
2: No,
0: not at all, not at all. That was a dance, a special dance, a dance I just came up with for the good result Cameroon was expected to achieve.
1: Do you think how people viewed Cameroon around the world, do you think that changed after the 1990 World Cup?
0: No, I don't think it changed anything. There will always be those who are jealous, okay? There are always those jealous and speaking ill of Cameroon. You have people who talk nonsense, but everything any Cameroonian has ever done or does, they do it for Cameroon. They don't do it for anyone else. So, for those who are jealous, that's their own problem. For the rest of us, we did what we had to do. That's all.
1: People all over the world talk a lot about the goal you scored at the age of 42 at the 1994 World Cup in the US. And people still ask themselves how it was possible for a player of that age to score in a World Cup. What was your secret?
0: There was no secret. It just means that when you are in shape, we are in good health, we can score goals even at 50 years old. The most important thing is to be physically fit, but also getting along with your teammates. And then off to the tournament you go.
1: Were you following any special program to be fit, to be in tip-top shape physically at that age?
0: Listen, I've been a sportsman for years. Even before preparing for the World Cups, I was playing tennis, and that gave me strength and power. And my physical trainer supported me so I could go further.
1: And that moment, that goal at the age of 42, did it strike you that it would inspire people around the world, that young footballers or people who play football, you know, like me, people of a certain age, not a particularly good footballer, but they would be inspired by a 42-year-old man scoring at a World Cup?
0: Oh, well, all the better for all those who appreciated that and who try to do the same. But like I was saying earlier, we don't do it for individual gain. We do it for our country, for our people, for everyone we love. And the success of our goals, it made them reflect and inspired to do the same thing.
1: What do you think of the performances of African teams at this World Cup?
0: Well, there are certain teams that have had great performances, the teams which we were counting on more than others. For example, Cote d'Ivoire, they didn't manage to go further. They disappointed us a bit. But still, there are other teams who we are counting on and which we hope will do much better.
1: Do you think that Morocco, for example, could still go quite a lot further in this competition?
0: I couldn't tell you. I'm not a Moroccan player. I don't know how they work out, but we hope and try to support them, whether they go far or not, or even go beyond that.
1: Do you see African teams evolving, developing quite a lot since 1990? Are things getting better for African football, in your opinion?
0: Listen, it will just get better and better. At this tournament, it's the first time that we have 10 African teams at a World Cup. Now it's happened. What are these teams learning? How do you dominate the others? I think that it can happen, that African teams can go even further.
1: In this World Cup, when you see Cote d'Ivoire lose right at the end of the match, and you see the same with Senegal losing in the dying minutes, do you think there's a problem, a tactical one, a mental one that needs to be solved? What do you see?
0: It's a tactical problem, technical, that has to improve. All that to say simply, yes, African teams can go even farther in the next World Cup.
1: Do you think an African team is on course to win the World Cup one day?
0: I can say that, yes. If a team manages to reach the quarterfinals, semi-finals, it's possible. Now we have to fight on the technical and physical level. We have to be present on the pitch.
1: So there you go, a genuine World Cup legend there, Roger Miller.
3: And now let's head back to California. Isaac, the game has just ended, hasn't it?
4: Yes, it has. Algeria have been beaten 2-0 by Switzerland, as you can hear. All the fans around me are leaving pretty sharpish. Bit of a disappointing performance for all the Algerians. Switzerland were pretty good

0: 2-0 victory, easy victory for them. Unfortunately, they were unable to push Switzerland. So, yeah, another African team knocked out of the competition. We had 9 who had qualified into the round of 32. 5 of them have been eliminated. 1 remains, Morocco. We obviously see Cape Verde, Egypt and Ghana play on Friday. And hopefully one of those, or all of those countries can advance. But at the moment, it's not looking good for the African countries.
1: Himenstein, Javier Hernandez and Kasper Schmeichel with you.
2: A very disappointing time indeed for the fans there, and we were listening to some of them earlier. They had given up. I was still hopeful, but anyway, Algeria goes. Let's see what Cape Verde can do. Their president had predicted a 1-0 win, but they're taking on Argentina.
0: Yes, exactly. And I completely forgot to mention Cape Verde, because, of course, they have got a huge game against Argentina, against Lionel Messi. And this is why we love sport, right? Is that Cape Verde can potentially do something incredible. They've done something pretty special so far in making it to the second round for their first World Cup. They will be up against it, against the best team in the world, maybe, in Argentina. But this is why we love football. You know, they will be defensively strong. They've held Spain in the opening game of the competition, and they'll be feeling confident that they can keep Lionel Messi quiet and the rest. And that we will see what they can do.
2: Good luck to them. And thank you very much, Isaac, for bringing us all the atmosphere, the mood there at the watch party with the Algerian fans. And Algeria has now just been eliminated from the World Cup. 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
3: 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So how do you do the outdoor picnic, the cookout, the big party, the fireworks, outdoors, and stay safe on the next Morning Edition from NPR News.
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5: It's WNYC. An air quality alert and extreme heat warning remain in effect. Clear skies for the overnight, a low of around 83. Sunny and hot today with a high near 100. Heat index value as high as 107. Independence Day showers likely and possibly a thunderstorm in the afternoon. Increasing clouds with a high near 95.
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7: Hello and welcome to Newsday on the BBC World Service with Anne Soy in Nairobi and James Copnell in London.
2: A fragile ceasefire between the US and Iran may be holding, but one of the world's most strategically important waterways remains under intense scrutiny. We'll hear a special report as the BBC has gained exclusive access to southern Iran and the Strait of Hormuz.
0: And I'm Isaac Fanning here in Los Angeles. I'm amongst Algerian fans who were cheering their team on against Switzerland. They have just been beaten. I'll have more on that. Plus, Portugal's victory after Croatia's disallowed goal in stoppage time.
7: Yeah, plenty of World Cup action for you on the programme. We'll also speak to Maura Fogarty on our Singapore business desk about Spotify reportedly deleting streams of chart-topping songs after suspicious bets. Find out more after the latest World News.
8: BBC News with Moira Alderson. Venezuela's interim president, Delcy Rodriguez, says almost every official in La Guaira State at the epicentre of last week's powerful twin earthquakes died in the event. Mr. Rodriguez said nearly 2,600 people are now known to have been killed across Venezuela. She stressed that rescue efforts are still ongoing, adding there would be no mass graves.
9: Yo de entrada dije, nadie va a fosa común.
10: From the outset, I said no one is going to a mass grave, and I gave the order to the sectoral vice president. First, identification by fingerprints and photographs. In cases where this has not been possible, we move on to forensic dentistry.
8: Iran is preparing for several days of public mourning and funeral processions for its late supreme leader. Ayatollah Ali Khamenei was killed along with several members of his family at the start of the war launched by Israel and the United States in February. Caroline Hawley reports.
11: This is a hugely important moment for the Iranian regime, which has survived a war meant to have swept it into the history books. One senior cleric described the events of the next few days as a referendum for the Islamic Republic. And the authorities are planning to mobilise millions of their supporters in a massive show of public allegiance. Food, transport and accommodation will be laid on. But millions more will stay at home. The month before Ayatollah Ali Khamenei was assassinated, a nationwide uprising against his rule was crushed with unprecedented ferocity and thousands of deaths.
8: A BBC investigation has found Meta is profiting from paid adverts promoting child sexual abuse material on Instagram in India, despite company policies prohibiting such content. BBC Eye found adverts on Instagram offering links to messaging apps where child sexual abuse material could be bought. The BBC flagged one advert, but after review, Meta, which owns Instagram, said it didn't violate community standards. Meta said it fought child exploitation on its platforms, removed ads that violated its policies, and reported such content to the authorities. A rare surviving copy of the American Declaration of Independence has been discovered in London, the only known example of its kind outside of the US. The document was found this year by a volunteer cataloguing the papers of Royal Navy captains from the Revolutionary War. It's one of 11 copies printed in Exeter, New Hampshire, in July 1776. Dr. Graham Moore is from Britain's National Archives.
12: It is an incredibly significant document, not only in the year 1776, and not only in the United States, but also around the world. We see this kind of idea, a new nation, of how you should govern a nation, of life, liberty, and the pursuit of happiness, spreading around the world through the rest of the next few decades.
8: BBC News. The World Health Organization says a trial has begun of two potential treatments for the strain of virus behind the current Ebola outbreak in the Democratic Republic of Congo. There are currently no approved vaccines or therapies for the highly infectious Bundibugyo species of the disease. The UN Human Rights Council will hold an emergency session on Sudan shortly, as fears grow of an imminent attack on the city of El Obeid by the paramilitary rapid support forces. A previous onslaught on the city of Al Fasha by the RSF saw mass civilian casualties and accusations of widespread atrocities. The session was requested by a group of members led by the UK. Japan has started installing hundreds of cameras in its northern mountains as part of a nationwide survey of the bear population following a surge in attacks on humans. The Environment Ministry said the study would initially focus on six major bear populations in the northern region of Tohoku, Ambarasan Etarajan reports.
13: Jars of honey mixed with wine will be placed at about human head height or being used to attract the bears. The cameras will then capture each animal's unique white chest marks as it stands on its legs to sniff the sweet tonic. Japanese experts say that although localized surveys have been done in the past, an accurate nationwide count is needed. 13 fatal maulings were recorded across Japan in the past year. Scientists say bear populations are growing in part due to a declining number of people living in rural areas.
8: At the Football World Cup, Portugal are through to the last 16 after scoring a dramatic final few minutes to beat Croatia 2-1. They'll face Spain in the next round, who easily defeated Austria 3-0. In the evening's final game, Switzerland beat Algeria 2-0. They'll play Colombia or Ghana in the next round. That's the latest. BBC News.
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2: Coming up, a BBC exclusive report from the Strait of Hormuz, and we'll discuss the Iranian view on the situation there.
7: Isaac Fannin, Newsday's sports presenter, is at an Algerian watch party at the World Cup. He'll bring us the reactions of fans after their team was eliminated by Switzerland.
2: We'd love to hear yours too on the World Cup or indeed on any other story that you hear on the programme. Our text and WhatsApp number is +44 77 86 20 50 85.
7: A fragile ceasefire between the US and Iran may be holding, but one of the world's most strategically important waterways remains under intense scrutiny. Control over shipping through the Strait of Hormuz has proven to be Iran's key bargaining chip to end the strikes and bring the US to the negotiating table. BBC World Service senior international investigations correspondent Nawal Al-Maghafi has travelled to the southern Iranian port of Bandar Abbas on the Strait to see how Iranians at the heart of the crisis are living through what is an uncertain peace.
14: We're on a fishing boat off the southern coast of Iran, heading out into the Strait of Hormuz. It's early in the morning and already the stifling heat is overwhelming. As we sail further out to sea, we find dozens of boats anchored, waiting for permission to move.
15: We are right at the heart of the Strait of Hormuz, and behind me is an international ship that's been captured by the Iranians. It's easy to forget how vital these ships are for day-to-day life. They're carrying fuel, they're carrying fertilizer, and when they're stopped, prices go up for all of us.
14: In the last few months, this waterway has become a bottleneck and a crucial weapon for Iran. We're in the car driving across Bandar Abbas city on our way to the mayor's office. I want to speak to him about what he thinks about this war and about the ceasefire and its fragility. We arrive at a government complex and meet Mehdi Nobani in his office. He's been the city's mayor since 2021. There are many in Israel and in Washington who say this war has been a success. They've killed your supreme leader. They've killed multiple military commanders. They've attacked military sites, weapons depots, radar sites. What would you say to that?
16: Not at all. Iran has been successful because Israel and the U.S. haven't reached their goals. If the ceasefire breaks down, Iran will close the strait for sure.
14: As that fragile ceasefire continues to hold, life carries on as normal. We're heading out to a local market. The alleyways are lined with produce, and motorbikes weave through the crowd.
15: I'm just walking around the market in the heart of Bandar Abbas, and it is bustling with people. It's quite late in the evening, around 8 p.m, and it's packed. People are buying fruits, they're buying cherries and grapes, which are quite popular here. There are shops that are selling sunglasses, selling toys, and each one of them is quite busy because the weather here is scorching hot, and so the day really starts at night. And it's made me think that Bandar Abbas is always seen through the lens of its strategic importance, through the lens of the Strait of Hormuz and the impact it has on the global economy. But we very rarely see it through the eyes of its people. They've had no say in this war, and yet they're the ones that have had to endure it. And so it's very interesting just walking around and speaking to people about the impact it's had on them and how it's affected their lives.
14: We meet two women, Fatima and Masume, who are selling fruit from their stalls. Fatima has begun selling peaches once again. Her son lost his job during the war. Her family now relies on what she alone can bring home.
17: We didn't want a war. Trump wanted a war. He attacked us unexpectedly. We didn't want this.
14: The rhythm of the market has returned, but war is still the topic of conversation. Nearby, 40-year-old Masume is listening and wants to join in.
17: Every war is a problem. It causes a lot of economic issue, but that's war. Everyone needs to get used to it. We need to be patient.
14: Standing amongst the people of Bandar Abbas, it becomes clear that this city's story can't be told through the lens of geopolitics. Behind every calculation about global trade is a family whose life hangs in the balance.
7: The BBC senior international investigations correspondent Nawal Al-Maghafi is reporting from Bandar Abbas in Iran, on condition that none of her material is used on the BBC's Persian service. These restrictions apply to all international media organizations operating in Iran.
2: And we're now joined by the BBC Monitoring's Nico Kelbakiani. Welcome to the program. You're just hearing, listening to that report about the Strait of Hormuz. And over the last couple of months, we have been reporting extensively on the impact that it's having on the global economy. What about inside Iran, and how is this reported there?
18: Yeah, good morning. Yeah, the Strait of Hormuz situation and generally the war for Iran has been economically very bad. They also had this internet shutdown for 3 months since the beginning of the war until the end of May, which also added some additional costs, according to the authorities themselves. It was bringing some tens of millions of damages per day. So Iranian economy took a serious hit, there have been really high inflation numbers in the country, and the Iranian negotiating team have been responding to for example, to those hardline critics inside the country that have been criticizing Iran's engagements with the U.S. and these talks and the recent memorandum of understanding, saying that they needed these talks and they need a deal with the U.S. To end the war, to bring this kind of relief for people and bring about some economic growth in the country so that the country can recover. And as we know, the U.S. has put some oil sanction waivers for Iran, so Iran now can sell some of its oil, especially during this 60-day period until Iran and the U.S. might reach a final deal.
2: And now there are preparations underway for the multi-day funeral of the late Iranian supreme leader, the Ayatollah Ali Khamenei, who ruled the country for 30 years. How are those preparations coming along? What can we expect over the next couple of days?
18: Yeah, this is massive from the Iranian perspective. They are trying to promote this as people's support for the system. They're saying that they expect some 20 million people to attend these funerals across several cities. For example, there will be several days in Tehran. There will be also in Qom, which is the religious capital of the country. They were also saying that they will take his body to Iraq, the Shia holy cities of Najaf and Karbala, and eventually he'll be buried in Mashhad in his hometown, which is also houses the Imam Reza mausoleum on 9th of July. Today they're expecting some international delegations they're trying to mobilize this masses to have these nice images of many people attending and mourning Khamenei and also calling for revenge for his death. The main question in this funeral ceremonies remains that if his son, Mojtaba Khamenei, who is now the Iran's supreme leader, if he shows up, because he hasn't seen in public since his appointment in early March. So, and he only has issued some written statements. So the main question remains if he shows up now on his father's funeral.
2: Indeed, you know, you're talking about these international delegations that are coming in, they're expecting 20 million people, but how are the local media there covering this whole situation about Mojtaba Khamenei, who's not been seen in public since he took over?
18: Well, obviously, the local media and then generally the state media and the state-affiliated media, they're not questioning his absence. They cannot do that. He was also believed to be injured in that strike that killed his father on 28th of February. It seems to be some security precautions maybe because it was during the war and Israeli and U.S. strikes killed not just Khamenei but many senior commanders and senior political officials. So that was from the Iranian perspective, that the security precautions to keep him safe. There was also another senior figure, Ahmad Vahidi, who has reportedly become the Revolutionary Guards commander after the previous one was killed on the first day. And he also wasn't seen in public for these 4 months, but actually yesterday he showed up on some of these official meetings. So maybe we will see Mojtaba Khamenei as well. But yeah, generally the state media and the local media are focused on to show this support by people for the system, and they are and they will be showing these funeral processions continuously these days, and they've been preparing Iranian newspapers have been mostly focused on Khamenei's funeral ceremonies in these past few days. So for the next week you should expect from Iranian media all these footages and images of these large funeral processions across the country.
2: Many thanks, Nico Kelbakiani there from BBC Monitoring.
7: It is Tuesday on the BBC World Service with Anne Soy in Nairobi, James Cocknell in London, and Isaac Fannin in California for the World Cup.
0: Yeah, welcome to Muscle Beach, Venice Beach, I should say, which is famous for Muscle Beach, where bodybuilders like Arnold Schwarzenegger have come here and trained. It's an outdoor gym space, and it's been the scene of a big viewing party for this evening's World Cup match, which saw Switzerland beat Algeria 2-0. A lot of Algerian fans were at this watch party. It's sort of like a plaza in front of the beach. There's a massive sculpture in front of me that looks like a V sign if you look a bit further back. The screen for that people were watching is being dismantled as we speak, actually, but many Algerian fans, most of the fans have left, actually, very disappointed in seeing the performance of the Swiss, the Algerian side, who just were unable to lay a glove on Switzerland, who win their first World Cup knockout game since 1938. So a big moment for Switzerland, disappointment for another African team. Nine African teams qualifying to the round of 32. Six have played, only one has won. A difficult day for African sides at this World Cup. But let's talk about the day's games, because early on in the day we actually saw Spain produce a performance that would have sent tongues wagging at this World Cup. They beat Austria 3-0. Brilliant performance by them. Two goals from Mikel Oyarzabal and a goal from Pedro Porro. Brilliant performance from Luis de la Fuente's side. And let's hear from Spain's manager.
19: I have many reasons to be happy today. So many. Naturally, I'd start with the victory, a crucial win, and the team's sensational performance, as well as the individual achievements. It is wonderful to see players reach milestones of this magnitude. The whole group is happy. Personally, I'm especially pleased for one of them, Unai Simon, as I've known him since he was just a kid. It is an honor and a source of pride for me to coach him, as I am doing now. But we are happy, I repeat, about everything that happened in today's match, how we handled it, how we resolved the situation and the impression we left. We are in a very good place. Of course, this is the process we've had to follow to get to where we are today, but we'll certainly need to be even better in the next match.
0: And that next match will be against their neighbours, Portugal, who won arguably the game of the tournament so far. They beat Croatia 2-1. The Croats taking the lead in that one thanks to Ivan Perisic. Cristiano Ronaldo levelled things up, scoring his first World Cup knockout goal. He was then surprisingly substituted by coach Roberto Martinez. And the man who took his place up front was Gonçalo Ramos. He headed Portugal ahead 2-1. We thought that was it. It was late into stoppage time, 94 minutes in, but then Croatia thought they had equalised through Josko Vardiol, but Igor Matanovic got a whisker of a head on the ball in the build-up, which meant that Mario Pasalic was offside when he played through Josko Vardiol. If Matanovic had just gotten a haircut, he would have missed the ball and it would have gone through and would have had one of the most dramatic endings to a World Cup match. But
20: as it stands, Portugal are into the last 16 where they will take on their neighbours, Spain. And I actually spoke to a Portuguese journalist, Mariana Fernandes, and I started by asking her reaction to when Ramos scored the winning goal.
21: It was great because in Portugal, there's right now the big debate and the big question whether Cristiano Ronaldo should continue to be a starter for Portugal or should Gonçalo Ramos, two times Champions League winner with PSG, now the record-breaking transfer in the history of a club as big as AC Milan, should be the starter. So having Gonçalo Ramos score that goal, and after the game, he told in the flash interview, he said that whenever Portugal needs a goal in those last few minutes, he'll be there. Just call Gonçalo Ramos. So he's really confident right now. So having Gonçalo Ramos, a player that's usually starting from the bench, that only played one game at the moment, it was just used in one game in the group phase. Having him score the winner, such an important goal in this World Cup, is of course amazing for Portugal, amazing for the team.
22: It's really interesting because that moment could have been cancelled out by what we saw at the end of the match with the disallowed Croatia goal. Just talk me through what you were thinking when you saw that goal go in, and then when it was disallowed, do you agree with the call?
21: I think it's a really difficult call. So it's a call that is based on whether the Croatian player touches the ball or if only Renato Veiga touches the ball. So I think it's a really, really tough call to make. And I think that's, of course, why we have VAR right now in the international football. So I think VAR did a great job today at the game. The referee that was on the pitch, not so much, because he really needed the help of the VAR to disallow games or to mark that penalty that Ronaldo then scored. So I think, yes, it was a good call from the referee. But I think, of course, then we all sighed of relief just by not playing that half hour that would have impacted, of course, the game on Monday against Spain. Mm.
22: Yeah, I mean, it's interesting. You mentioned Spain and you mentioned Cristiano Ronaldo. Do you think, having seen the impact of Ramos, that Martinez may well decide to make a huge call? Because, of course, Ronaldo did score in this game, and maybe leave Ronaldo out for that game against Spain in Dallas.
21: I don't think. I think Cristiano Ronaldo will still be a starter on Monday against Spain. But I think a step was taken today, and I think Roberto Martinez took that step today. So by taking Cristiano Ronaldo off the pitch with 10 minutes to play, with Portugal needing a goal to go through, I think Roberto Martinez took a step and said, of course, yes, you're our captain. We always believe you, and I believe you. But we have to make the changes that the team needs.
22: And I just wanted to finally ask you about Diogo Jota and the tribute that the team paid to him at the end of that game.
21: Yes, it's a very emotional day, of course, for the team, for Portugal. I think when we saw on Saturday that the game would fall on this day, we were all very emotional. And I think Cristiano Ronaldo really put it in his interviews after the game. He said that Diogo Jota was looking to the game and was, of course, trying to light the team in the difficult moment. I think that's what happened, of course. It's a team that is always carried by the memory of Diogo Jota and always carries the memory of Diogo Jota and his brother, André. And I think it's present all through the tournament, all through the World Cup until the end. But, of course, today, in this day, the day that marks the one-year anniversary of his death, I think this day was really special for the team. And the team, of course, always wants to win, but this day wanted to win even more.
20: That was Mariana Fernandes, Portuguese journalist, speaking to me a little bit earlier on Portugal's big win in the round of 32 World Cup match against Croatia.
2: Isaac, many thanks. And from California, let's now head to Singapore, our business desk there. We're talking about Spotify, which has removed streams of a song that went to number one in its US charts after suspicions tied to bets made on the prediction market, Kalshi. Maura Fogarty has more. Maura, what happened?
1: Right. So the FT is reporting that Spotify basically deleted or removed about 500,000 streams of this song by someone named, I haven't heard of him, but he's a singer-songwriter named Malcolm Todd. The song was Earrings. And apparently it was because a trader from Kalshi had alerted them to the fact that there were these bets that had been made on Kalshi just before the streams kind of ramped up. So what the FT was reporting is that between Sunday and Monday of last week, streams of this song rose by almost 70%, propelling the song into first place, so that when Spotify released their list of, like, these are the most streamed songs of the week, that became number one. But it happened right after these bets had been made on Kalshi, saying that the song would hit number one. So that's where the suspicions come from. Again, we haven't heard any confirmation from Spotify, but Kalshi did tell us that they are in touch with Spotify and are actively investigating the matter.
2: How do they think these streams happened?
1: Right. So they think it's bots, essentially, right? That you have these sort of like bots that are programmed to play the tracks, play these songs on repeat over and over and over again. And what that essentially does is it artificially kind of, you know, boost the popularity of these songs in a way that is different from how, say, humans would listen to the song. There's no way you and I can listen to a song, you know, 1,000 times in an hour, for example. Well, maybe we could, but, you know, it's unlikely. But with the bots, you can do, I mean, I'm just throwing that number out, but with bots, you can just do it over and over and over again. So that's how they think that this occurred. Now, it's not the first time, I would say, that there are concerns about bots pushing up streams on Spotify. There have been other cases where there have been allegations that that has happened with other performers, other singers as well. But it also brings up a larger issue about these prediction markets and the amount of manipulation that could occur as a result of it.
2: Indeed. And, you know, obviously betting does happen. It does happen in sports, in tournaments like the World Cup. But obviously, if there is a suspicion that bots are being used, then it just changes things. Many thanks, Maura Fogarty, with that update from our business desk in Singapore. You're listening to Newsday on the BBC World Service with Anne Soy in Nairobi, James Copnall in London, Maura Fogarty in Singapore. There's still much more to come here on the programme.
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4: 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Pulitzer Prize-winning author Stacey Schiff talks about her book, The Revolutionary Samuel Adams. 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
20: And I'm Isaac Fannin in Los Angeles with more on that stunning Spanish victory against Austria.
7: We'll also head to Venezuela a week after the earthquake, look at the situation in South Sudan, and find out who the Nigerian musical superstar Davido is backing at the World Cup.
8: BBC News with Moira Alderson. Venezuela's interim president says almost every official in the state at the epicenter of last week's powerful twin earthquakes died in the event. Delcy Rodriguez stressed that rescue efforts are still ongoing. Iran is preparing for several days of public mourning and funeral processions for its late supreme leader. Ayatollah Ali Khamenei was killed on the first day of the war, launched by Israel and the US in February. The United Nations Human Rights Council will hold an emergency session on Sudan shortly as fears grow of an imminent attack on the city of El Obeid. It's been under siege by the paramilitary Rapid Support Forces. Officials in Ukraine's Sumy region say four people have been killed in fresh Russian strikes. Meanwhile, Russian state media say a woman's been killed following a Ukrainian aerial attack on the border city of Belgorod. A Guatemalan man extradited to the US has pleaded guilty to his role in the deaths of 53 migrants found in the back of a lorry in Texas 4 years ago. Rigoberto Ramon Miranda Orozco faces a maximum penalty of life imprisonment. Japan has started installing hundreds of cameras in its northern mountains as part of a nationwide survey of the bear population following a surge in attacks. Japan has recorded 13 fatal maulings last year. At the World Cup, Portugal are through to the last 16 after scoring in a dramatic final few minutes to beat Croatia 2-1. They'll next face Spain, who defeated Austria 3-0. And Switzerland beat Algeria 2-0 in their first knockout victory in 88 years. They'll play Colombia or Ghana next. And a rare surviving copy of the American Declaration of Independence has been discovered in London. It's the only known example of its kind outside of the US. It will go on display at the National Archives in London. BBC News.
7: Thank you for that update. Hello and welcome to Newsday on the BBC World Service. Coming to you live from Nairobi with Anne Soy and from London with James Cottenall.
2: Over the next half hour, we head to Venezuela to hear how families are coping a week since the devastating earthquakes. We'll also hear about fears of renewed conflict in South Sudan. And the Nigerian musician Davido speaks to the BBC about what it meant to perform at a World Cup countdown ceremony.
7: And Algeria are the latest team to exit the World Cup after losing to Switzerland. Isaac Fannin has been watching the game with Algerian fans. He'll bring us all the latest updates.
2: As ever, we welcome your messages. Our text number is +44 77 86 20 55. Now, the death toll in Venezuela's twin earthquakes is now more than 2,600, and tens of thousands are still estimated to be missing. The country's acting president, Delcy Rodriguez, has announced 7 days of national mourning. Search and rescue operations continue, and the BBC's international correspondent, Yogi Talimai, was there as they pulled out this man yesterday.
5: There it is. I'm watching the moment as this man who's been under the rubble. It's now day nine. It's day nine, and this man has been pulled out successfully. It's taken a mammoth rescue effort. People are trying to stay quiet here. There's a lot of joy in the air, but they're trying to stay quiet here because this is a man who's been underground, who was in this cramped position for days and days, didn't know whether he was going to survive. And now, wow, he has been pulled out. And you can just see. So what I can see in front of me is that he's been brought out on a stretcher, and now he is being put into an ambulance. They're doing it very slowly, very carefully. There's somebody who's holding up. They put him on a saline drip, and there's somebody who's holding that up next to him.
2: What a miraculous rescue there. Well, earlier I spoke to the British charity Save the Children, Aisha's Majid from Caracas, who has been helping people on the ground, and began by asking her what the situation is like a week on from the earthquakes.
6: So 1 week on from the earthquake, the situation remains dire. And as the search and rescue phase is ending, I think the scale of humanitarian need is really becoming apparent, and they are huge. So we've had two back-to-back earthquakes with over 850 buildings damaged or destroyed. So there's a lot of people that simply have nowhere to go. There are thousands of families sheltering outside in very precarious conditions. A lot of them have children. Some families have tents, others don't have tents, and particularly among children, and some of the children that I spoke to, is a very clear need for psychological support. But there are also needs for clean water, health, food, even toilets in some of the informal camps where people are sheltering. I was speaking to children in one of the safe spaces that Save the Children runs. These are places where children can come and play and just for a little while have a sense of normality. For example, I was talking to an 11-year-old boy and I asked him what worried him, and he pointed to a crack in the ground next to me, and he said, every time I see a crack, I feel the ground is going to open up again. So it just gives you an idea of what children are going through.
2: Indeed, devastating. And you talk about these safe spaces that you have created for children. Tell me more about them. How many of those do you have, and how important is creating spaces for play for children is right now?
6: These are places where children can come, they can do activities like play with a football, they can draw pictures that help them express their feelings, what they're going through. We can also provide psychological first aid. The children I spoke to in the safe space, they did say how coming really helped them disconnect. And you can just see how being there helps them be children for a while and play. And it's incredibly important.
2: And do all of them that at least you have met have their families with them? Because there are tens of thousands of people still missing. Mm-hmm. Are some of them still looking for their parents?
6: The children that I've met and interacted with, fortunately, are there with either their parents or other family members. But from our experience in working in disasters like this around the world, we know that, of course, there's a risk that children become separated from their families and that they are amongst the most vulnerable when that happens.
2: What are the biggest challenges you're facing right now on the ground?
6: There are a number of challenges. Responding to an emergency of this scale, there is a need for funding. And the needs that we're seeing now, these are only going to likely increase in the coming days, the coming weeks and months. Another challenge is obviously in a disaster of this scale, coordination is between everyone working on the ground, the different international organizations, the authorities, the UN. Coordination is obviously key.
2: And you mentioned that some families have tents, others do not. Just paint a picture for our listeners. Mm-hmm. How the situation is there. If somebody arrived there, what are they likely to see?
6: So families are basically sheltering outside in the street, literally along roads. They're sheltering very close to where the earthquake shattered the ground. A lot of families are actually sheltering very close to their damaged or destroyed homes in the hope that they might somehow be able to go back. When I was speaking to some of the children and families that we work with, they told me that last night, fortunately, it had not rained, but the previous few nights it had rained. As a result, the very few things that people had managed to salvage or had been given, that they had actually got wet. And some families are in tents, so they do have some degree of protection from the elements, but there are other families that literally just have mattresses and nothing else. And we're in the rainy season now, so it's not likely that the situation will become easier for them unless we get urgent shelter support that children and families so desperately need.
2: That was Save the Children's Aisha Majid from Caracas updating us on the situation there. And you've been sending us your messages on this story. Anguzu Best Robert in Arua City, Uganda says, my deepest condolences to the people of Venezuela following the recent earthquake. May the Lord bless the bereaved families and strengthen them during this difficult time. And Mohammed Bawa in Freetown says that may those who have lost their lives in the earthquakes in Venezuela rest in peace. And he says he continues to pray for them and sympathizes with those who have lost their loved ones. Thank you very much for those messages. Keep them coming. And James, I was just seeing a report in one of the networks where the reporter spoke to one of the rescuers involved in that the rescue of that man who was removed from the rubble more than 8 days after the earthquakes. And he is Portuguese. The rescuer is Portuguese, introduced himself to this man as Portuguese. And the man said to him, Cristiano Ronaldo.
9: Oh.
2: So heartwarming to hear.
9: Yeah, even in the midst of a tremendous disaster, people thinking about terrifying disaster, people thinking about the World Cup, I guess. Yeah, just wanted to flag up too that today our sister program OS will be at a Venezuelan restaurant in London. It has become a donation center for Venezuelans, and OS will be speaking to people concerned about their family and friends and those who've helped organize this relief effort.
2: Let's now head to California for some World Cup updates. Isaac, we've had 3 games at the World Cup today, and you were there at one of them, weren't you?
20: Yeah, we have indeed, and 3 round of 32 matches, and we were lucky enough to be at the first one of the day, Spain taking on Austria here at the Los Angeles Stadium, and it was pretty much a very easy performance for Spain. They were fantastic from start to finish, winning their first knockout game since that 2010 World Cup final. They get their first knockout win in 16 years, a brilliant performance from Luis de la Fuente's side, and this is the story of the day at the Los Angeles Stadium. We've just seen a magnificent performance from Spain, who've just swept aside Austria 3-0 at the Los Angeles Stadium. 2 goals from Mikel Oyarzabal and 1 from Pedro Porro. A first World Cup knockout win in 16 years has made these fans very happy.
10: It's awesome. It was a great game to see. So many Spanish flags and Spanish jerseys. Not that many Spaniards though, but who cares?
11: Best birthday present ever. A sensational game. It was just like beauty, you know? You see everyone getting together, and you realize it's not just a game, it's also like a passionate like thing, you know?
20: Do you think Spain can win the World Cup?
11: Absolutely. I mean, if they keep playing the way they play, I mean, I totally think so.
23: We didn't start as good as I thought with the first game against Cape Verde, but now we're coming back 3-0. It looks like we're in good shape for the rest of the games, right? Now, you just want to see if we face Portugal on the next round. That's going to be a great match if we go to play against them.
20: So, delight from those fans, and I'm sure delight from the guy alongside me, Guillaume Balaguer, who he joins us outside the Los Angeles Stadium. Must be pretty happy with that.
24: Yeah, I recognize this Spain. It's the Spain that we saw in 2024 that we hadn't seen in this World Cup. But there's also a sense of relief because the World Cup starts today for everybody, really. And what that means is that Spain, Luis de la Fuente, built a squad to be as sharp as possible now. So in the group stage, there was things that were done for players to have more minutes in the legs. And then there was a couple of accidents with Jeremy Pino and Nico Williams getting injured. But generally, basically, De La Fuente has got Spain as they wanted right now. This was our best version. We are fresh, and that's so important because, as you saw, our football is based on recovering the ball early, a lot of movement when we have the ball, and all that happened. We've got the invisible man scoring goals. Where does he play? Mikel Oyarzabal. He's so invisible that he didn't get the, the supreme player of the game?
20: Man of the match, no?
24: No.
20: Is that what they're calling it these days?
24: Yeah, supreme, yeah. Whatever. But it was Lamine Yamal, who was too Lamine Yamal for my taste. But anyway, he wants to impress, and he's improving, and he's got now 75 minutes, or 85 minutes in his legs. So everything absolutely worked. Correa assisting twice. He doesn't cross, he passes. He puts us in the right place. And also got involved in the second goal in the pass before last when he gave it to Baena. So no fouls. And by the way, I don't know if you've noticed, but we have not conceded a single goal in the tournament. I think the expected goals is 0.4. Nothing. Austria had 0 shots on target. So defensively, we're doing that very, very well as well. And if you have that, you know up front we're going to score. No?
12: And obviously, for this team as well, I imagine a lot of talk in Spain would have been about the fact that at World Cups, you don't do particularly well when it comes to the knockout since that amazing day in 2010. And now they've got that monkey off their back. They can kind of concentrate and move forward and potentially, you know, go far in this competition.
24: Yes, you're going to have to find another stat. That was an impressive one, you know. That actually, since 2010, we'd only beaten Australia, Iran, Costa Rica and Uruguay and Saudi Arabia.
12: Not very crazy.
24: Impressive. Not very impressive. And as you say, had not won in the knockout stages. Very quickly, after winning the World Cup, Del Bosque says, in Brazil, same guys. They just didn't care at that point. And then you had, 2 days before the World Cup starts, Lopetegui gets the sack. And then Luis Enrique wasn't given the time or the patience or the respect for what he was trying to do. And against Morocco, we were knocked out. So that's the explanation of what has happened. And he's every 4 years. Is that enough evidence to actually make a big story about it? Maybe not. But we've stopped that now.
12: And finally, 2010, the team won the World Cup. Just wanted to talk to you about the maybe comparisons between this team and the 2010 teams. Do you see many?
24: Yeah, it's a different generation. We didn't have a superstar. Lamine Kambi, that guy. We had a very serious team. Serious as in solid. And again, we didn't concede a lot. Maybe a couple of goals only in the whole World Cup. That was serious about the profession. They know what they had to do to beat Germany or to beat Holland or whatever. Here, there's a bit more fun. This is a team, these are youngsters, right? So Lamine says, yeah, we're going to win the World Cup. And Eddie Garcia, who's not a kid, but he's, yeah, we're going to win the World Cup. And there's a sense of kindergarten about it, of people that just got no fear. Lamine was 3 when we won the World Cup. So what has happened since, unless you reminded him, it just doesn't stick in his head. So he's okay. There's no fear. They come out with a spring in the feet that I don't recognize. I'm closer to 2010 and that kind of people than them. But, you know, that's the new generation. Let them be, because that's given us a lot of success and happy moments.
12: Guillaume, always great chatting to you. It's going to be a fascinating matchup for Spain. They next play in Dallas in the round of 16.
20: Yeah, it was a really brilliant match there. And one of the moments that I have to tell you about, actually, is on the screen, they've had an obsession with showing celebrities at these matches. And during the game, they showed Penelope Cruz, the Latin American singer Rosalia. And all of these ladies got huge ovations. But when they showed Alexia Putellas, Spain's star striker, who was part of that World Cup winning squad 3 years ago, it felt like the crowd didn't really know who she was. So it was a little bit of a surprise for me. One of those things that I will take away with me. But Spain, I should say, will play Portugal in the round of 16. They beat Croatia 2-1 in what was a thriller. We've just seen here at Venice Beach, Switzerland beat Algeria 2-1. So very disappointing day for the Algerians. And let me tell you about the three games that we're looking forward to tomorrow. We've got some brilliant games. All three of the African teams are going to be in action on Friday. We're going to start the day with Australia taking on Egypt. Mo Salah looks to be fit after a little bit of a hamstring concern. Then in the evening game, Colombia will take on Ghana. We're going to have a lot more on that later on in the program. But let's talk about Argentina and Cape Verde. They will play in the middle game of the day. What a story it has been for Cape Verde, who have come to this competition, are unbeaten in their first ever World Cup, and they take on the reigning champions Argentina for a place in the round of 16. It's a tall order, but let's hear from their coach Bubista.
13: First of all, as a team, we have a strategy. It isn't just for Lionel Messi, but for the Argentina team as a whole. We know they are the reigning world champions and one of the best teams in the competition. Therefore, our task involves the entire Argentina squad. Obviously, we know Messi is one of the best players in the world, but the organizational approach we take must apply to the whole Argentina team.
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9: All right. Thank you very much indeed to Isaac Fannin. Now, Davido, one of Nigeria's biggest Afrobeat stars and a global ambassador for the genre, spoke to BBC's Focus on Africa, and specifically to Wahei Gamora from Focus TV, about which teams he'll be supporting at the World Cup, what it meant to perform at a World Cup countdown ceremony, and why he is using his platform to highlight insecurity in Nigeria. But first, his take on which teams he's supporting.
14: Honestly, I'm supporting anyone African, probably Ghana. I'm a big Ronaldo fan, so Portugal as well. But, yeah, it was just a sad situation that we couldn't qualify. But, you know, with sports, you can really never tell, hey?
15: We saw you performing at the World Cup, the biggest World Cup yet. What was that like?
14: It was amazing. No, I've done it twice. I've done it once before prior to, you know, this one. I'm just happy to just be representing

0: music performances, you know, and I knew that, you know, a lot of people were going to be watching, and I wanted them to be aware that, you know, there's a lot going on in my country. We have these students that have been missing, still not found. So yeah, I use my platform to, you know, project what's really going on.
1: Did you get any backlash sometimes when musicians, you know, champion, and how do you handle that?
0: Of course I did. Of course I did. I mean, a musician, I'm a public figure, that comes with the job, you know. But at least I know I was doing the right thing, you know, because a lot of people don't really want to talk about what goes on in my country, simply being you want to protect the image. But there's no image to protect if little kids are being kidnapped.
1: I mean, let me ask you this before I let you go. We're seeing more African artists now on stages like the World Cup. Do you think that's a sign that Africa has arrived, that our musicians are being taken seriously? What do you mean? We saw you there. We saw Tyler. We saw Burna Boy and others.
0: Yeah. I mean, if you think African musicians are not being taken serious by now, you must be crazy. you know, we do what we can to represent anywhere we could, not only the World Cup. I'm sure there are other sporting events that I know African artists have performed at. And the genre is really big, the culture is really big now. So yeah, there's no surprise why they will invite us. It's a world, you know, it's a global competition.
2: Davido there talking to Wahiga Mwera from Focus on Africa. Head to South Sudan now to talk about a worrying rise in civilian deaths as fighting between the government and rebel groups continues and insecurity persists in several areas. On Tuesday, to give one example, the United Nations said that 5 humanitarian workers were killed when their convoy was ambushed in Jonglei State. According to its latest quarterly report, between January and March, the UN recorded the deaths of 767 civilians in conflict-related violence. So let's head to the capital, Juba, to speak with Priyanka Chowdhury, spokesperson of the United Nations mission in South Sudan, UNMISS. Welcome to the programme. How do you account then for this worrying rise?
3: Thanks, James. This worrying rise has been happening since last year. I know that you're very familiar with South Sudan and the political fragmentation that we are seeing in the Juba sphere, in the Juba side, is also mirroring in the security conditions in the country. We've seen a distinct rise in fighting between the armed factions that are allied to the two principal political protagonists in the country. And as you have said yourself, 767 civilians killed in the first quarter of this year. That's a large number, and it's very worrying.
2: Yeah. What is the UN peacekeeping mission's ability to halt further violence? It's always pretty difficult for peacekeepers to get in the way of an active conflict. What are you able to do to protect civilians?
3: Well, you know, the main thing is that we're still out there. We're doing our best. We're going wherever it's possible to go. Prevention, as you said, James, is very difficult to do because tensions are so quick to rise. And this is a huge country with difficult terrain. It gets even more difficult during the rainy season. But we're there. We're patrolling. We are being as mobile and agile as possible under the circumstances. And we're recalibrating very quickly to be responsive to the hotspots, to be responsive to the evolving needs of people who need the safety and security. But at this point, I have to make it clear that it is the government's primary responsibility to keep civilians safe. So as a peacekeeping mission, I think that UNMISS is doing its utmost to make sure that that baseline of safety and security is kept. Are we succeeding? We have stories where we have in ABNOM, you know, when conflict broke out, our Mongolian peacekeepers, that was in the 1st of March, our Mongolian peacekeepers instantly opened the doors to shelter thousands of civilians and provide emergency medical care. The same thing goes for Akobo, which is a very contested area in Jonglei. We were planning to, you know, due to the UN-wide liquidity issues, we were planning to close our base in our

0: IBM Norman, and we deferred that closure when the security began to deteriorate, and we kept peacekeepers in situ at huge operational cost. When conflict broke out, they maintained that protective envelope, and civilians who were displaced cautiously began returning, and humanitarians could scale up critical assistance. So the work is ongoing from our part. What is needed really is the political will from leaders to stop the fighting and dialogue.
1: I was looking at reports in South Sudanese media yesterday saying that President Kiir says the government has removed the census and permanent constitution-making process to allow the country to proceed with elections. Is that, if true, acceptable, given that they were part of a peace deal?
0: They are part of a peace deal. And for us as the UN, and I know this is true for the African Union, for the IGAD, I don't speak for them, but they are partners, and for the regional and international community, the peace deal, the 2018 revitalized peace agreement, still remains the only route to South Sudan establishing a durable peace. Okay. The end point of that agreement is elections. And elections are something that this country's people have waited for very long.
1: Indeed.
0: I think there's...
1: Priyanka Chowdhury, I'm so sorry, we're going to have to leave it there. Spokesperson for the UN mission in South Sudan.
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3: It's WNYC. An air quality alert and extreme heat warning remain in effect. Clear skies for the overnight, a low of around 83. Sunny and hot today with a high near 100. Heat index value as high as 107. Independence Day showers likely and possibly a thunderstorm in the afternoon. Increasing clouds with a high near 95.
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1: Hello and welcome to Newsday on the BBC World Service with Anne Soy in Nairobi and James Cottnell in London.
5: The death toll following Venezuela's twin earthquakes last week now stands at 2,600 people, according to the country's president.
1: We'll speak to a representative for the Venezuelan opposition leader, Maria Corina Machado. She has attempted to return to her country since the quakes, a move the US administration has reportedly described as grotesque political opportunism.
5: And Isaac Fennin is in Los Angeles, and another African team is out of the World Cup. Algeria just crashed out after a lackluster performance against Switzerland. It's all eyes now on Cape Verde as they prepare to challenge the defending champions, Argentina.
1: We also have a BBC investigation looking at how Instagram reportedly running ads promoting child sexual abuse material in India. That's after this news.
6: BBC News with David Harper. Venezuela's interim president, Delcy Rodriguez, says almost every official in La Guaira state at the epicenter of last week's powerful twin earthquakes died in the event. Ms. Rodriguez said nearly 2,600 people are now known to have been killed across Venezuela. Jacob Evans reports.
7: Speaking to reporters, Delcy Rodriguez attempted to calm growing criticism over her administration's response to the devastating double earthquake. Thousands of people are still reported missing, but she rejected accusations officials were slow to react. Ms. Rodriguez said almost 200 buildings were totally destroyed, but that rescue efforts were continuing. As well as updating the death toll, Ms. Rodriguez reassured Venezuelans that there would be no mass graves. It follows claims bodies were building up in morgues and accusations that the government is downplaying the level of destruction.
6: Iran is preparing for several days of public mourning and funeral processions for its late supreme leader. Ayatollah Ali Khamenei was killed along with several members of his family at the start of the war launched by Israel and the US in February. The BBC's Nico Kalbakiani has more detail.
8: This is massive from the Iranian perspective. They are trying to promote this as people's support for the system. They're saying that they expect some 20 million people to attend these funerals across several cities. They were also saying that they will take his body to Iraq and eventually he will be buried in Mashhad in his hometown on 9th of July. Today they're expecting some international delegations. They're trying to mobilize these masses to have images of many, many people attending and mourning Khamenei and also calling for revenge.
6: The United Nations Human Rights Council will hold an emergency session on Sudan shortly as fears grow of an imminent attack on the city of El Obeid by the paramilitary rapid support forces. The session was requested by group members led by the UK. Our Africa correspondent Thomas Mukhwana reports.
9: RSF fighters have encircled the city and launched weeks of drone strikes against civilian infrastructure. The offensive has caused a humanitarian disaster with more than 500,000 people facing shortages of water and food. Sudan's parallel government, allied to the RSF, has dismissed calls to stand down an invasion of the city. Several Western governments have warned the conditions in El Obeid are similar to those in El Fasher in Sudan's Darfur region when it was seized by the RSF last October and thousands of civilians were killed.
6: Officials in Ukraine's Sumy region say four people have been killed in fresh Russian strikes. The head of the regional military administration, Oleh Rihorov, said a drone hit a house, killing two women, an elderly man and a child under the age of two. Meanwhile, Russian state media say a woman has been killed following a Ukrainian aerial attack on the border city of Belgorod. An industrial facility is said to be on fire. This is the latest world news from the BBC. A Guatemalan man extradited to the US has pleaded guilty to his role in the deaths of 53 migrants who were found in the back of a lorry in Texas 4 years ago. The group were abandoned in a locked trailer in sweltering heat. The US Department of Justice said Rigoberto Ramon Miranda de Orozco was a key figure in the smuggling group. A rare surviving copy of the American Declaration of Independence has been discovered in London, the only known example of its kind outside of the United States. It is one of 11 copies printed in Exeter, New Hampshire in July 1776 and was seized from an American ship that was captured later that year. The document will now go on display. It was found by a volunteer at the British National Archives, Michael Skurr, who was cataloguing the papers of Royal Navy captains.
10: I called over to my boss and said, I think you need to come and have a look at this. I opened it up and realised it was a Declaration of Independence of the United States of America. Well, I feel very proud that I stumbled across it and that it will now be something which other people can enjoy, like I did.
6: A new study has found that bottlenose dolphins in the Adriatic Sea are altering their feeding habits by increasingly following fishing trawlers to scavenge for food. Research from the same area of the Mediterranean in the 90s found that 10% of trawlers were followed by dolphins, compared to three quarters in some areas of the recent study. The scientists say the Adriatic's fish stocks are depleted due to overfishing, forcing the dolphins to scavenge. And at the Football World Cup, Portugal are through to the round of 16 after scoring in a dramatic final few minutes to beat Croatia 2-1. They'll face Spain in the next round, who easily defeated Austria 3-0. In the evening's final game, Switzerland beat Algeria 2-0. It's their first time to win a World Cup knockout game in 88 years. They'll play Colombia or Ghana in the next round. BBC News.
5: Thank you for that news. Hello and welcome to Newsday on the BBC World Service. We are live here in Nairobi with me, Anne Soy, and in London with James Copnall.
1: Coming up, as rescue efforts continue in Venezuela more than a week after twin earthquakes hit the north of the country, we'll speak to a representative of the party of the opposition leader and Nobel Peace Prize winner, Maria Corina Machado.
5: And we also have a BBC Eye investigation into paid ads promoting child sexual abuse content on Instagram in India.
1: And Newsday's Isaac Fannin is in Los Angeles. He's going to look ahead to the remaining round of 32 clashes at the World Cup. If you'd like to react to that, or indeed to anything you hear on Newsday, you can send us a WhatsApp or text message on our usual number, +447786205085.
5: Now, Venezuela's interim president, Delcy Rodriguez, says that almost every official in La Guaira state at the epicenter of last week's powerful twin earthquakes died in the event. Ms. Rodriguez said that nearly 2,600 people are now known to have been killed across Venezuela. As the tragedy of the earthquake disaster in Venezuela has unraveled over the past week, exiles from around the world have been watching the fate of their friends and relatives anxiously. One exile in particular will have been demonstrating a desire to return to help her country. Maria Corina Machado is a Nobel Peace Prize winner and opposition politician who left the country while it was still ruled by Nicolas Maduro. She says now she's willing to do whatever it takes to enter Venezuela to help with the country's recovery efforts. However, there are reports that the U.S. are blocking her efforts, instead backing Maduro's replacement and former Vice President Delcy Rodriguez. Luis Aparicio is Maria Corina Machado's party representative in London, and he joins us now. Welcome to the program.
11: Good morning. First of all, good morning to you.
5: Let's talk about the situation in Venezuela. From what you have been hearing, what have your contacts been telling you on the ground?
11: Well, currently there's just over 3,000 people have been certified dead. This is directly from my friend and colleague, Dr. Jesus Hernandez, who's actually working in the hospital in La Guaira. He himself is lost all his possessions, his apartments and everything else. So he himself is living in the streets, but working at the hospital, which is also damaged, which is quite a bit of a situation for him himself.
5: And earlier this week, we heard Maria Corina Machado, your party leader, saying that she planned to return to Venezuela, but she isn't there yet. What has happened?
11: Well, she is trying to get back to Venezuela, but right now all the efforts are concentrating on the relief efforts to try to raise money as much as we possibly can to send to Venezuela to help the people in Venezuela right now. I mean, now we're looking for things like tents, just like my friend. They've got no place to live in. At least half a million people have been affected by this. Certainly in the epicenter, where he was hit the hardest, there are at least 30,000 people or families without homes. So that is our main efforts right now.
5: She has accused the Venezuelan government of blocking her attempts to return to the country. What can you tell us about that?
11: Well, clearly it has been done. You could hear recordings from the governments and the airports where they are blocking people from coming in, and in fact they closed the whole airspace just to stop her from closing. But like I said, you know, our efforts is concentrating on helping people on the ground, sending supplies to Venezuela, sending money to Venezuela, and we would like the people to listen to the pleas of the UK government that they would double the money that is given to the DEC for the Venezuela release effort. So I would like to thank the British government for that, for sure. And the dogs that they sent, they saved many lives. You can see it clearly on TV. It's been clearly documented.
5: Right.
11: So that's what I'm trying to do right now.
5: Let me just bring you back to these efforts, because they're still part of what you're saying that your party is trying to do to help the people of Venezuela. And Maria Corina Machado has already flown from the United States to Latin America. Could you confirm where she is? Is it Panama? Oh, okay, right, it's Panama. And we understand as well, it's been reported that the State Department of the U.S. has described Machado's attempts to return now as political opportunism. There have been quotes in the media, which I'm sure you have seen. Some officials are quoted having saying that it's extra needless drama. She wants a photo op of her passing out our aid. This is about her interests. What do you say to that?
11: No, I mean, that's totally not true at all. If you know her, she is far from that. So whoever is saying that, he's got no foundations whatsoever.
5: So if she does return and makes it there, then what? What are we likely to see? What exactly is she going to do on the ground?
11: As I said, right now, our efforts is concentrating on helping people that need help. We are coordinating not just in the UK where we are, but around the world to send supplies to Venezuela. So that's what we are doing. And that's how, what our efforts are. Our efforts is to try and maximize the saving of lives. You could see, and even yesterday, the reports, the questioning by independent reporters that they asked and see an evidence that there's no efforts by the government, tragically, to help the people. They didn't deploy. How can it be that El Salvador rescuers got to Venezuela quicker than the actual Venezuelan rescuers? It's just incredible to see. This is not political statement, it's just the reality is tragic, honestly.
5: Right.
11: Do you envision
5: her then being on the ground doing what government should have been doing? Isn't that surely a distraction when, you know, people's lives are in danger, people are living out on the streets, having lost their homes, the rescue efforts are still going on?
11: Well, you say a distraction. When things are not being done,
5: the political competition, because you're saying that you want to do what the government is not doing to the people of Venezuela.
11: This is not a competition. I don't know why you
5: put
11: words like that into a government. This is trying to help people. We are trying to help people in Venezuela by raising funds. I would like the people in the UK to donate to the UK charities that are sending money to Venezuela to buy medical equipment and tents, things like tents. If you've got anyone here with tents in their homes, please send it. Yeah, and if you've got companies here that produce things like tents, please send them, because there are nearly 500,000 people without homes right now. And the next stage of this will be diseases from the bodies, unfortunately, that are still not being recovered, which is difficult. You know, it's a big humanitarian disaster that we all need help with.
5: Indeed, a big humanitarian disaster there in Venezuela. Many thanks for speaking to us, Luis Aparicio from Maria Corina Machado's party in London.
1: And Luis mentioned the need for help, for donations. Well, later today, our sister program on the BBC World Service, Outside Source, will be at a Venezuelan restaurant in London. It has become a centre for people donating things to help out in that disaster in Venezuela. Outside Source will be speaking to people concerned about their families and friends and to people who have helped organise this relief effort. The BBCI investigation has discovered that the tech giant Meta is running paid advertisements on Instagram in India promoting child sexual abuse material. The ads use terms including rape and child video and link to content on other platforms. And a warning, this report by Divya Arya contains descriptions some listeners may find distressing.
12: It began with a video on my Instagram feed. A clip of an Indian influencer. Her style is flirtatious, even provocative, but it's not pornographic. Watching that video led to more. Instagram's algorithm quickly began serving up similar content, and my feed soon filled with accounts I'd never searched for. Increasingly, sexual and explicit videos featuring scantily clad women.
13: Even though you know I'm a good girl, officer.
12: Using a new phone and an alias account, I followed the trail laid out by Instagram's algorithm to see where it would take me. Within days, and in violation of Instagram's own policy, I was shown an advertisement featuring naked men and women having sex. Then it took a darker turn. The ad started promoting material involving exploitation of children. They linked out to apps where users could buy videos of child sex abuse. One ad showed what appeared to be a 7 or 8 year old girl crying, with text indicating she had been sexually assaulted. I reported it to Meta. They replied, saying the ad did not violate their guidelines. While Meta does have safeguards in place to remove and report material showing the sexual exploitation of children, it appears that illegal content can still slip through the net, not just as user posts, but as paid advertising.
14: I worked at Facebook for 11 years in a variety of leadership roles, helping to shape product and market strategies.
12: Brian Boland is a former vice president at Meta. He helped build the company's ad strategy, but later left Meta and publicly raised concerns about user safety on its platforms.
15: When an advertisement is uploaded into the system, it goes through an automated review process. So there's been an increased reliance on technical solutions. And then some that may put into a human review process. And then people have to review and manually approve those ads.
16: And how high do these decisions go about how much the algorithm, how strictly it should be monitoring or how loosely it should be monitoring?
15: For those decisions, it's hard to say exactly who's responsible, but you don't get major decisions without the most senior people and knowing about it.
12: Meta, which owns Instagram, later told us it doesn't knowingly target ads featuring children to users identified as having an inappropriate interest in such material, but acknowledged its ad review process may not detect all policy violations. At the Mumbai Tech Week, Meta's innovations are being celebrated.
17: So ladies and gentlemen, welcoming the MD of Meta, Arun Srinivas.
12: Arun Srinivas is the head of Meta in India. I took my chance to confront him with our findings and to ask for answers.
16: Excuse me. Mr. Srinivas, I'm from BBC and we have discovered that Instagram has got pornography and child sexual abuse videos as ads on its platform, sir. Will you agree for an interview and speak to us about it, sir? Sir, you headed the ads business, sir. You were the director before you became head of Meta India, sir. Sir, will you please give us an answer, sir? Who is responsible for this?
12: Mr. Srinivas disappeared backstage and his security guards prevented me from following him. In a statement, Meta told us they fight child exploitation on their platforms, block links to third-party websites hosting this material, remove ads and accounts found to violate their policies, and report such content to the authorities. They said they had removed content flagged by the BBC and denied prioritizing revenue over user safety.
1: Divya Arya reporting there. And for the full BBCi documentary, you can search for The Careless Machine, Exposing Instagram's Darkest Secret, and just have a look on the World Service YouTube page.
5: You're listening to Newsday from the BBC World Service. We're live here in Nairobi with me, Anne, in London with James, and in California with Isaac Fennin, where all the World Cup action is happening. Isaac, what's the latest?
18: Yeah, we've got three games to look forward to, the three final games in the round of 32. Can you believe it? We are just, I think, 11 days away, or 9 days away, I should say, from the end of the World Cup and the World Cup final. We've got the last three African sides in the tournament in action. The first game of the day, we'll see Australia take on Egypt. Looks like Mo Salah is going to be fit for that match after a hamstring concern. Argentina take on Cape Verde. What a story that could be if they can win that one. And the final game will be Ghana taking on Colombia in Kansas. Let's hear from Ghana's coach, Carlos Queiroz.
19: The entire world knows the Ghanaian players. They are very skillful, explosive. They are players with amazing accelerations in the game, very strong in one-on-one situations. But something that this team is showing, it is the heart and soul. They are brave people, and they are players that they fight and give until the end to build a result. The really World Cup start now for us. These are the games that counts and matters. It's more about, it's not only about talent, it's about character, it's about attitude, courage, bravery.
18: Let's see whether the Ghanaian players will have that. One player who certainly had character and bravery is a man who played at two World Cups for the Black Stars, and we'll be watching the game from a slightly new perspective. Jonathan Mensah, who won the MLS title here in the USA with the Columbus Crew, is at the start of a new career, which he hopes will bring him back to the World Cup in 4 years' time. BBC Sports' John Bennett is in Philadelphia, and he can tell us more.
20: Well, Isaac, there have been lots of firsts at this World Cup, haven't there? For African football especially. A first World Cup appearance for Cape Verde, for example. A first World Cup goal for DR Congo. First appearance in the knockout stages for Ivory Coast, etc., etc. But what about this for a first? For a player we both used to watch playing for Ghana. I bumped into former Ghana defender Jonathan Mensah here in Philadelphia after a game. He was working as a pundit, but he is now exploring another passion ahead of the next World Cup. So he wants to become the first footballer to play at a World Cup and then be a professional photographer at a World Cup. Jonathan was actually spotted at a pre-tournament friendly here in the USA taking photos on the sidelines. And the photos of him taking photos went viral back in Ghana with people wondering what he was up to. Well, I can tell you he's taking this very seriously, and in 4 years' time he may well be on the sidelines, not shooting at goal, but shooting action shots of big World Cup games. You'll hear from him about that in a moment, but first I wanted to find out from Jonathan Mensah what he's made of Ghana's World Cup so far ahead of their big game later.
21: Interesting, I would say. Interesting is a word. I would say good. Good. Obviously, getting out of the group stages was, you know, the first goal. Coming into the tournament with such a young team, inexperienced team as well, people were like, you know, probably they will get knocked out of the group. People taped, obviously, England to top the group, and then Croatia second, Ghana, Panama can fight for the scrap. So Ghana did well in getting out of the group stages, and I mean, if you listen to the outside noise, you know, you're going to be distracted. So I'm glad they got that first goal in the pocket. Now focus on the knockout stages.
20: And Jonathan, it's great to see you finally. Is it right you're thinking about being a photographer? Is this right? So this would be an amazing story. You've been a World Cup player,
21: yeah,
20: and you might be a World Cup photographer. I mean, it's a great thing to do. Is it something you're considering?
21: It is one of my passions, you know, my hobbies. Yeah, I've done photography for some time now, and I had the opportunity to shoot a friendly game before the World Cup, which is Ecuador against Guatemala, and I really enjoyed it. Obviously, I had shot a few Columbus Crew games, and now that was my first international game, so I really enjoyed it, and obviously a few people saw me, they posted it, and it was loud. But it's something that I've loved for the longest time. And I told one of my friends, Moses Kina and Samuelo, that I don't know if there's already someone that has done that, but I want to be one of the few professional athletes that played in the World Cup and be able to shoot in the World Cup. So soon.
20: Yeah, that would be remarkable. So next World Cup. So you played in the World Cup. You could be on the sidelines taking photos of the players and getting your photos published around the world.
21: That is the goal. I'm grateful that I'm able to do something that I'm passionate about. Obviously, people know me for what I do on the field, but what I do off the field, like photography and all that, like, I'm glad people are getting to know the other side of me, and hopefully the next World Cup you're going to see me on the sidelines taking photos.
18: I loved that story. Jonathan Mensah speaking to the BBC's John Bennett. Let's have a little bit of a business sport mess around and head to Singapore and speak to our business presenter, Maura Fogarty. Maura, some of the games appear to be breaking viewership records for football, or as they call it here, the S word, in the United States. Tell us which one.
22: You know, when I was preparing to come on and talk about this, I thought to myself, do we say football or do we say soccer?
18: We say football, Maura. We say football.
22: Right. Okay. So, look, Fox, which owns the broadcast rights in the U.S., is saying that they have seen record numbers for these games, and especially for the games involving the U.S. men's national soccer team. So that match they had where they won, there was that knockout victory between the U.S. and Bosnia and Herzegovina, they're saying that there were 24.5 million viewers on Fox. If you add Telemundo, which is the Spanish language channel that was also broadcasting the games, that's about 33.5 million viewers for that game altogether, which is a record for people in the U.S. watching a football/soccer game. Okay.
0: Well done. Yeah.
22: Yeah, so well done to Fox, and well done to the games. You're probably asking yourself, well, why is that, right? Why such big numbers, especially since it's an improvement over the numbers that we saw in Qatar? A few things. One, it's being played in the U.S., obviously. Two, also you've got friendlier time zones, right? These are all games happening when the U.S. audiences are awake. And then also star power, because you've got some big names playing in this tournament.
18: And for the official broadcaster here in the US, Fox, how much did they pay to televise these games?
22: Right, so we know that they paid about $485 million to have the rights to broadcast, the exclusive rights to broadcast the games in the US. Just to give you a comparison, for the NFL regular season, so if you don't count the Super Bowl, Fox pays about $2 billion. So this is a bargain for them, okay? But you know those controversial hydration breaks that there's been a lot of chatter about?
0: I am aware, yes.
22: Okay, well, love them or not, according to the Wall Street Journal, Fox was selling a 30-second advertising spot, a commercial spot, for about $200,000 in the early rounds of the game. And again, according to the Wall Street Journal, they were charging about $750,000 for a spot in the men's, for whenever the U.S. team played. So if you think about it, you've got four spots per break, eight breaks per game. I can't do the math that quickly, but it adds up to a pretty penny. Yeah.
18: It really does add up to a pretty penny. Maura Fogarty there, business presenter. Thank you very much for filling us in on that. We're going to have plenty more from the USA and the World Cup later on Newsday. So make sure you stick around.
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23: We will hear about the growing international concern about a key city in Sudan's civil war.
18: And I'm Isaac Fannin at the World Cup, where we'll look ahead to Ghana's knockout game with Colombia.
1: Oh, and we also have an interview with a Cameroonian World Cup legend too, Roger Miller.
6: BBC News with David Harper. Mourners have begun paying their respects to Iran's late supreme leader Ali Khamenei at the Grand Musalla Mosque in Tehran. His coffin is on display along with those of four family members, including a toddler granddaughter killed with him on the first day of the war launched by Israel and the US in February. Venezuela's interim president says almost every official in the state at the epicenter of last week's powerful twin earthquakes died in the event. Telsi Rodriguez said nearly 2,600 people are now known to have been killed nationwide. The United Nations Human Rights Council will hold an emergency session on Sudan shortly, as fears grow of an imminent attack on the city of El Obeid. It's been under siege by the paramilitary Rapid Support Forces. Officials in Ukraine's Sumy region say four people have been killed in fresh Russian strikes. Meanwhile, Russian state media say a woman has been killed following a Ukrainian aerial attack on the border city of Belgorod. A Guatemalan man extradited to the US has pleaded guilty to his role in the deaths of 53 migrants found in the back of a lorry in Texas 4 years ago. Rigoberto Ramon Miranda Orozco faces a maximum penalty of life imprisonment. Japan has started installing hundreds of cameras in its northern mountains as part of a nationwide survey of the bear population following a surge in attacks. Japan has recorded 13 fatal maulings last year. A new study has found that bottlenose dolphins in the Adriatic Sea are altering their feeding habits by increasingly following fishing trawlers to scavenge for food. A team of researchers tracked hundreds of trawlers over 150 days to monitor any dolphin behaviour. A rare surviving copy of the American Declaration of Independence has been discovered in London. It's the only known example of its kind outside of the United States. It will now go on display at the National Archives. BBC News.
23: Thanks, David, for that update. Hello and welcome to Newsday on the BBC World Service. We're live in London with James and here in Nairobi with me, Anne. In a moment, we'll speak to the UN. You will hear from the UN Human Rights Representative to Sudan ahead of a meeting of the Security Council member states in Geneva on the situation about the city of El Obeid.
1: And Newsday's Isaac Fannin is in Los Angeles. We'll be looking ahead to the remaining round of 32 matches at the World Cup. We're also going to hear from the man who still holds the record for being the oldest goal scorer at a World Cup, Roger Miller, the Cameroonian legend. How do you remember him as a footballer? Please let us know or share your thoughts on anything you hear on Newsday. 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
23: The United Nations Human Rights Council is due to hold an emergency session on Sunday. And today, member states meeting in Geneva will hear warnings that the city of El Obeid could be about to suffer the same fate as El Fasher, where last October, thousands of civilians were killed in violence. Amnesty International described as a crime against humanity. Now, our Geneva correspondent, Imogen Fuchs, spoke to Lee Fung, the UN Human Rights Representative to Sudan, and asked her first what warning signs she and her team were seeing.
4: I think what we are seeing in El Obeid are clear warning signs, and these are similar clear warning signs that we saw in El Fasher, but which were not heeded through urgent action, and we saw what happened in October last year. So the calls that we are making is to be very alert and to take urgent action now to prevent violations and potential atrocities in El Obeid. The city of El Obeid has been under siege-like conditions for over a year and a half. There have been increasing drone strikes in recent weeks, and these have been striking, in particular, fuel stations, fuel trucks, water supply, and also markets, as well as schools. And this has a very serious direct and secondary impacts on the civilian population in El Obeid in terms of access to clean water, to health, to food. And this is in the context of 18 months of restrictions of the unimpeded entry of supplies to El Obeid.
7: You've warned of impending atrocities as the ones that happened in El Fasher in El Obeid, if preventative action isn't taken. What are you hearing about life for civilians there right now?
4: Well, unfortunately, civilians will be at risk as they flee the city, but civilians are also at risk if they stay. Right now, what we have been documenting is increased arrests and detention within El Obeid of civilians who are accused of collaboration with the RSF. And this has been accompanied by rising hate speech, very disturbing social media posts calling for RSF collaborators to be arrested or killed. This is a risk for those who are remaining, in addition to the risks from drones. Then, for those who are fleeing, there is the ongoing risks of arbitrary detention, abductions for ransom, sexual violence, looting, and also the destruction of civil documentation as they are on displacement journeys leaving.
7: Do you ever feel, though, you're there trying to uphold human rights, monitor for violations, we get an appalling report on a regular basis. We had one recently about sexual violence, for example. Can you achieve anything?
23: The monitoring and the documentation and bringing this to the public light is absolutely essential for the world to know what's happening in Sudan and not to be able to take a back seat, to push for action. And it also supports accountability. And ultimately, as you highlighted, the report that we released on conflict-related sexual violence over the first 3 years of the conflict, it is horrific. Conflict-related sexual violence has been used systematically and in a coordinated and widespread way as a weapon of war. And the only way to break this cycle of violence and other cycles of violations and abuses is to end impunity, to ensure there's accountability for the perpetrators of these serious crimes.
7: Let's look then to this emergency session of the UN Human Rights Council. The council itself has no prosecutorial power. Can a three-hour debate in Geneva really make any difference?
23: I think there is a question about how much debate and statements can achieve. I think what debates and statements are important, the important role they play is to really create a consensus that for the need for action, to then push the international community and member states to act on information that is before them, risks that have been flagged, to ensure that civilians in El Obeid are protected and that we don't take our eyes off the situation there, nor the situation in the broader Kordofan region, because we continue to have serious concerns also about the conditions there.
7: Does it frustrate you that Sudan doesn't maybe make the headlines as much as, say, Ukraine or the Middle East?
23: I think that we've always said that Sudan doesn't get the attention it deserves. Sudan is the world's largest humanitarian crisis, the world's largest displacement crisis. It is first and foremost a protection and human rights crisis. And absolutely, there needs to be much more attention to this and about how the international community, regional actors can really play a role in ending this violence, stopping the madness, as our High Commissioner has said.
8: Li Fung there, the UN Human Rights Representative in Sudan, in conversation there with the BBC's Imogen Fulks ahead of that emergency session that's due to be held among the members of the Security Council. And James, this is a story that you have covered for a long time. Just tell us about the significance of El Obeid City.
1: So El Obeid is really at the heart of the conflict right now. It's part of the Kordofan region. In the early days of the war, which broke out in April 2023, so just over 3 years ago, the RSF, the Rapid Support Forces, had all of the control, or most of the control, of the capital Khartoum. They were then pushed out of that, and the focus of the fighting turned to Darfur, where the RSF draws much of its strength from. And so we saw the very catastrophic for civilians battle of El Fasher late last year, and the RSF is accused of numerous abuses, including by Amnesty International in a report this week when they overran El Fasher last year. They have now got control of most of Darfur, and so the fighting has moved to Kordofan. And if they're able to take El Obeid, which is controlled by the Sudanese military, that would reopen the gates perhaps to another attack on the capital Khartoum, and would sort of reinvigorate that sort of front of the war potentially. But I think the concern right now is for the perhaps 500,000 civilians within El Obeid. We spoke on the programme this week to a doctor in the city who was concerned about the possibility of the massacre of civilians. So that's really the focus of the international concern right now. The strategic importance is there, but the potential impact on civilians is huge as well, I think.
8: Huge indeed, and huge stakes there. Let's now return to LA, where the World Cup action has been going on. Isaac, it's late in the night there. I believe the Algerian fans have gone to sleep by now, disappointed. Yes. After losing that game. But what can you tell us about the upcoming matches?
18: Yes, so plenty to look forward to on Friday. We've got some really, really exciting games to tell you about. But yeah, you're right, Anne. The Algerian fans will be incredibly disappointed because in the last game of the day on Thursday, they were beaten 2-0 by Switzerland in Vancouver. Very, very disappointing result for them. They are out. The fifth African team to be knocked out in the round of 32. Morocco, the only African team who have gone through. Three more will play on Friday. Early on in the day, we were at the Spain-Austria match and we saw perhaps a look at one of the best teams of the competition so far. Spain produced a brilliant performance, a sensational performance, as they beat Austria 3-0. Two goals from Mikel Oyarzabal and one from Pedro Porro, really setting the scene for Spain, who will take on Portugal in their next match. And after the game, Spain's boss Miguel Luis de la Fuente was pretty pleased with his side's performance.
9: I have many reasons to be happy today, so many. Naturally, I'd start with the victory, a crucial win, and the team's sensational performance, as well as the individual achievements. It is wonderful to see players reach milestones of this magnitude. The whole group is happy. Personally, I'm especially pleased for one of them, Unai Simon, as I've known him since he was just a kid. It is an honor and a source of pride for me to coach him, as I am doing now. But we are happy, I repeat, about everything that happened in today's match, how we handled it, how we resolved the situation and the impression we left. We are in a very good place. Of course, this is the process we've had to follow to get to where we are today, but we'll certainly need to be even better in the next match.
18: Yeah, we heard De La Fuente there talking about Unai Simon, the Spain goalkeeper who has not conceded the goal at this World Cup. Brilliant performance for him and his defence, and they will look to not defeat concede when they take on Portugal in the round of 16 match. They won arguably the game of the tournament so far as they beat Croatia 2-1. Croatia taking the lead in that one thanks to Ivan Perisic. Cristiano Ronaldo, though, levelled things up from the penalty spot, scoring his first ever World Cup knockout goal. Then he was surprisingly substituted by coach Roberto Martinez, and the man who took his place up front, Gonçalo Ramos, headed Portugal ahead. And we thought that was it, but Croatia believed they'd had an equaliser thanks to Josko Vardiol. But Igor Matanovic didn't get that haircut last week, and the ball, he got a little whisker of a touch with his hair on the ball, and new technology detected this touch, and his layoff to Mario Pasalic then turned out to be offside. So we were deprived of a last-minute equaliser, which would have been 13 minutes into stoppage time in minute 103 of that match. So Portugal go through in that one. And as Anne was saying, we've got some really, really exciting games to look forward to. We're going to see three of the final remaining African sides in the competition in action. The first game of the day sees Australia take on Egypt. Mo Salah will be fit for that one after shaking off what seemed to be a hamstring concern. Then the holders, Argentina, will take on Cape Verde. What a story for the archipelago. This is their first World Cup and they are yet to lose. And the final game will see Ghana take on Colombia in Kansas. And we can head to Accra to speak to our correspondent there, Thomas Nardi, who can give us a sense of the feeling in Accra. How is everyone feeling ahead of this game against Colombia, Thomas?
10: Well, there's a lot of anticipation and then a cautious optimism ahead of this very crucial encounter between Ghana and then Colombia. Ghana did show some resilience and defensive structure and then also have a lot of pace on the flanks during the group stage of this particular tournament. Unfortunately, they lost against Croatia, which is because the coach had to try a few players. Colombia, on the other hand, have got a lot of flair, also very pacey on the flanks and with a very creative midfield. And so we are going to see a lot of midfield battle in this particular game. Ghanaians are very hopeful that the Black Stars will edge past Colombia in this particular game. But they are also wary of the fact that Colombia has been a very solid team in this tournament. Just ahead of the game, the Black Stars manager, Carlos Correa, did say that the team is ready and that the real World Cup championship begins with this particular game.
18: Do you think Ghanaians will be happy at the fact that they've gotten this far, considering I think it was in April or May that they were sacking their last manager, Otto Addo? They brought in Carlos Queiroz, and they were in a really difficult group, and they've managed to get out of that group, including a really creditable draw against England. Do you think Ghanaians will be pleased? And if it were to be the case that they were to lose to Colombia, that they got out of the group stage, and there's no disgrace in that?
10: Well, the performance so far has been very impressive. A lot of Ghanaians are happy. In the run-up to this particular tournament, they suffered a string of defeats, ended up sacking the coach who was in charge of the team. But since this Portuguese manager took over, things have been looking up. They just had one defeat against Croatia. A lot of people think that this particular squad that was presented for the World Cup is the least talented team that Ghana has ever presented in a World Cup tournament. But their performance has been quite impressive, and most people are pleased with what they've done so far. If they are not able to make it past this particular stage, well, Ghanaians may forgive them, because a lot of people didn't really have any hopes in this particular team. They suffered a lot of, there've been a lot of injuries. The team has been hit with a lot of injuries. Mohamed Kudus, for instance, that creative midfielder, is not taking part in this tournament. We have defender Alexander Djoukou, and then Mohamed Salisu. They are not all part of this particular team. And so nobody really gave them any chance. A lot of Ghanaians felt that is the least talented team we are presenting, and so we were just hoping for the best. Now their performance has proven that they have that potential to be able to make it to the round of 16.
18: Thomas, really, really good chatting to you. That is Thomas Nwade out in Accra. I'm sure he'll be watching that game later on against Colombia. I know that I will be a nervous wreck for that one, but we'll have a little bit more sport, James, because you've got you've been dabbling with the with a sporting icon from Africa, haven't you?
1: Yeah. Well, we're hearing about one of the World Cup's oldest goal scorers, Cristiano Ronaldo, hitting the target against Croatia. He's 41, but as you say, Isaac, I've been talking to another football legend who scored at a World Cup at an even more advanced age, or advanced for a footballer anyway. Cameroon's Roger Miller is the man in question, the oldest goal scorer ever at a World Cup. He was age 42 when he scored against Russia in 1994. The two-time African Footballer of the Year, he had previously come to true global attention when he scored four goals to lead Cameroon to the quarterfinals of the 1990 World Cup, which at the time was a record for an African team. And so, yeah, I spoke to Roger Miller earlier, and I started by asking him about those exploits of the 1990 World Cup.
11: It was a proud moment for me, for my family, for my friends, for all Cameroonians.
1: In 1990, when Cameroon went further than any African team had managed before, before the tournament, had you been confident you would achieve such heights?
11: It's hard to say whether we were confident. I achieved that dream, but to achieve similar, you have to fight, and that's what we did. We fought technically, physically, everything. We were in great shape. We said we were going to try and do something.
1: Is it true that President Paul Biya insisted on you being part of the team?
11: Yes, it's true, it's true.
1: Why do you think that was so important to him?
11: It was not that he thought highly of me as such, okay? He listened to what people were saying and the work I had done before the World Cup. And that's why he thought to himself, we ought to send him again to the tournament to try and boost my teammates who were with me at the World Cup.
1: One of the things we also remember most about that World Cup was your dances after you scored. Joy it represented for you, and I imagine for many Cameroonians. Is that what you were feeling at that time?
11: Well, I didn't feel anything because I wasn't sure the coaches were going to let me play. I didn't know if I was going to score. It just happened. So my teammates and I tried to create something to show people that in life, regardless of your age, we can achieve something big.
20: And those famous dance moves of yours, did you ever break them out again at parties or weddings, celebrations?
11: No, not at all, not at all. That was a dance, a special dance, a dance I just came up with for the good result Cameroon was expected to achieve.
20: Do you think how people viewed Cameroon around the world, do you think that changed after the 1990 World Cup?
11: No, I don't think it changed anything. There will always be those who are jealous, okay? There are always those jealous and speaking ill of Cameroon. You have people who talk nonsense, but everything any Cameroonian has ever done or does, they do it for Cameroon. They don't do it for anyone else. So, for those who are jealous, that's their own problem. For the rest of us, we did what we had to do. That's all.
20: People all over the world talk a lot about the goal you scored at the age of 42 at the 1994 World Cup in the US. And people still ask themselves how it was possible for a player of that age to score in a World Cup. What was your secret?

0: supported me so I could go further.
1: And that moment, that goal at the age of 42, did it strike you that it would inspire people around the world, that young footballers or people who play football, you know, like me, people of a certain age, not a particularly good footballer, but they would be inspired by a 42-year-old man scoring at a World Cup?
0: Oh, well, all the better for all those who appreciated that and who try to do the same. But like I was saying earlier, we don't do it for individual gain. We do it for our country, for our people, for everyone we love. And the success of our goals, it made them reflect and inspired to do the same thing.
1: What do you think of the performances of African teams at this World Cup?
0: Well, there are certain teams that have had great performances, the teams which we were counting on more than others. For example, Cote d'Ivoire, they didn't manage to go further. They disappointed us a bit. But still, there are other teams who we are counting on and which we hope will do much better.
1: Do you think that Morocco, for example, could still go quite a lot further in this competition?
2: Probably.
0: I couldn't tell you. I'm not a Moroccan player. I don't know how they work out, but we hope and try to support them, whether they go far or not, or even go beyond that.
1: Do you see African teams evolving, developing quite a lot since 1990? Are things getting better for African football, in your opinion?
0: Listen, it will just get better and better. At this tournament, it's the first time that we have 10 African teams at a World Cup. Now it's happened. What are these teams learning? How do you dominate the others? I think that it can happen, that African teams can go even further.
1: In this World Cup, when you see Cote d'Ivoire lose right at the end of the match, and you see the same with Senegal losing in the dying minutes, do you think there's a problem, a tactical one, a mental one that needs to be solved? What do you see?
0: It's a tactical problem, technical, that has to improve. All that to say simply, yes, African teams can go even farther in the next World Cup.
1: Do you think an African team is on course to win the World Cup one day?
0: I can say that, yes. If a team manages to reach the quarterfinals, semi-finals, it's possible. Now we have to fight on the technical and physical level. We have to be present on the pitch.
1: Roger Miller there, certified World Cup legend, oldest goal scorer ever at a World Cup. Isaac Fannin, Newsday sports presenter at the World Cup. This is your last day at the tournament, I believe. What's been the standout moment for you?
3: Oh, there have been so many standout moments at this World Cup, I think. In terms of, I think we're going to put it in off the field and on the field. I think watching the Iran-New Zealand game in Los Angeles, I think, was definitely a standout game for me. I just thought it was incredible to see all of those Iranian fans inside that stadium supporting the Iranian team. And I also must mention going to Vancouver, the moment off the field, was going to Vancouver and seeing the march, the fan march that the Canadian fans had on their way to see them play their Qatar match where they got their first ever win at a World Cup. Just seeing the amount of support and how like vibrant and loud they were really just changed what I thought I knew about, you know, Canadian fandom when it comes to their football team. So those two moments, I would say, are my favourite moments at this tournament so far.
4: And Isaac, I wonder how it has been like travelling long distances just to cover football, because, you know, even the teams are travelling as well.
3: Yeah, it's one of the stories of this competition, you know, how teams are going to deal with travelling the length and breadth of what is essentially a continent. It is definitely a challenge. We have not had to travel nearly as half as much as some of the teams at this competition, but we went from Los Angeles to Vancouver, and that was a 3-hour flight, so relatively short in comparison, but it still took a lot out of us. And so I can't imagine what it's been like for some of these teams who are travelling from one coast to the other to play matches, especially in the knockout round. So it's definitely one of the big challenges of hosting a competition in a geography like this, where there are just vast, huge disparity in terms of where the matches are. So, yeah, it is difficult.

0: And Nigel, we had a message in from Harold Achema in Uganda who says, I predict a decisive victory for the Black Stars of Ghana in tonight's match against Colombia. More broadly, not just tonight's games, who do you see at this early stage as favourites to win it all?
1: I think the French team are definitely up there to win it all. We saw Spain earlier on Thursday, and they were really, really good. I think they'll give them a good run for their money if the two teams meet. But France have just looked like the best team in the world at this competition, and they will have to go a long way to lose, I think.
0: Mais oui, I agree totally. Yeah, they've looked excellent. And that's it for this edition of Newsday from Anne in Nairobi, James in London, of course, Isaac at the World Cup. That's it for now. Bye-bye.
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3: It's WNYC. An air quality alert and extreme heat warning remain in effect. Clear skies for the overnight, a low of around 83. Sunny and hot today with a high near 100. Heat index value as high as 107. Independence Day showers likely and possibly a thunderstorm in the afternoon. Increasing clouds with a high near 95.
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5: Coming up after the news, Pakistan has announced they will be cutting the 18% tax on menstrual products. We use that as an excuse to do a deep dive into the science of periods. How your cycle might be affecting how you respond to medication, and we take a look at one of the comparatively few species that menstruate, spiny mice. Plus, do you think your periods are difficult and inconvenient? Well, imagine bleeding in space. We're joined by biologist, writer, and podcaster Kelly Wiener-Smith to chat about how astronauts deal with their cycles. And we have a look at another cycle, the sleep-wake cycle. Why do some of us struggle to drift off? Plus, we find the answer to a question from one of our listeners. Why are some delicious foods so difficult to stop eating? All that and more coming up on Unexpected Elements.
6: BBC News with David Harper. Mourners have begun paying their respects to Iran's late Supreme Leader Ali Khamenei at the Grand Musalla Mosque in Tehran. His coffin is on display along with those of four family members, including a toddler granddaughter killed with him at the start of the war launched by the US and Israel in February. BBC Monitoring's Nico Kalbakiani is following events.
7: These ceremonies will last for a week, and the Iranian authorities and the media are very much focused on to portray this as a sign of public support for the Islamic Republic. They are saying that they are expecting some 20 million people to attend. Today it's the day for the foreign dignitaries to pay respects to the late leader, and next few days there will be ceremonies in Tehran, also in the religious capital of Qom, also in Iraq, in several Shia holy cities. And eventually Khamenei is believed to be buried in Mashhad, his hometown, on 9th of July.
6: Venezuela's interim president, Delcy Rodriguez, says almost every official in La Guaira state at the epicenter of last week's powerful twin earthquakes died in the event. Ms. Rodriguez said nearly 2,600 people are now known to have been killed across Venezuela. She stressed that rescue efforts are still ongoing, adding there would be no mass graves.
8: Yo de entrada dije, nadie va a fosa común.
9: From the outset, I said no one is going to a mass grave, and I gave the order to the sectoral vice president. First, identification by fingerprints and photographs. In cases where this has not been possible, we move on to forensic dentistry.
6: The United Nations Human Rights Council will hold an emergency session on Sudan shortly as fears grow of an imminent attack on the city of Al Obeid by the paramilitary rapid support forces. Imogen Folks reports.
10: What's happening in El Obeid bears chilling similarities to what happened in El Fasher. The city is surrounded. Civilians are attacked if they try to leave, but the means to survive in El Obeid are being destroyed, water and power supplies, hospitals, even UN food convoys. When al-Fashir fell to the Rapid Support Forces last October, thousands of civilians were slaughtered in what both the UN and Amnesty International say were crimes against humanity. The UN Human Rights Chief warned 3 weeks ago El Obeid's 500,000 civilians were at risk of the same atrocities.
6: Officials in Ukraine's Sumy region say 4 people have been killed in fresh Russian strikes. The head of the regional military administration, Oleh Khrihorov, said a drone hit a house, killing 2 women, an elderly man and a child under the age of 2. Meanwhile, Russian state media say a woman has been killed following a Ukrainian attack on the border city of Belgorod. An industrial facility is said to be on fire. World news from the BBC. A rare surviving copy of the American Declaration of Independence has been discovered in London, the only known example of its kind outside of the United States. The document was found earlier this year by a volunteer cataloguing the papers of Royal Navy captains from the Revolutionary War. It is one of 11 copies printed in New Hampshire in July 1776. A study has found that bottlenose dolphins in the Adriatic Sea are altering their feeding habits by increasingly following fishing trawlers to scavenge for food. Research in the Mediterranean in the 90s found that 10% of trawlers were followed by dolphins, compared to 3/4 in some areas of the recent study. The scientists say the Adriatic's fish stocks are depleted due to overfishing, forcing the dolphins to scavenge. Japan has started installing hundreds of cameras in its northern mountains as part of a nationwide survey of the bear population following a surge in attacks on humans. The Environment Ministry said the study would initially focus on 6 bear populations in the northern region of Tohoku. Ambarasan Etirajan reports.
11: Jars of honey mixed with wine will be placed at about human head height or being used to attract the bears. The cameras will then capture each animal's unique white chest marks as it stands on its legs to sniff the sweet tonic. Japanese experts say that although localized surveys have been done in the past, an accurate nationwide count is needed. 13 fatal maulings were recorded across Japan in the past year. Scientists say bear populations are growing in part due to a declining number of people living in rural areas.
6: At the Football World Cup, Portugal are through to the round of 16 after scoring in a dramatic final few minutes to beat Croatia 2-1. They'll face Spain in the next round, who easily defeated Austria 3-0. In the evening's final game, Switzerland beat Algeria 2-0. They'll play Colombia or Ghana in the next round. BBC News.
5: Recently, I visited a sleep lab. For about a month, I'd been struggling to drift off. I'd get up, drink a coffee, and feel no more awake. Then I'd have a decaf before bed, and suddenly I'd feel wired. Now, in the run-up to visiting the sleep lab, I was asked to avoid caffeine entirely, which I did, begrudgingly. But when I got to the lab, I couldn't fall asleep at all. The scientists even remarked on how awake my brain seemed. Frustrated and exhausted, I went home and made a caffeinated coffee. But this time, I checked the box. Decaf. I realised that I'd accidentally swapped my coffee pods. I'd been drinking decaf in the morning and caffeinated coffee at night. No wonder I'd end up trapped in a cycle of bad sleep and needing coffee to get through the next day. I'm Caroline Steele from the BBC World Service. This is Unexpected Elements.

0: As always, I'm joined by an international panel of wonderful journalists. In Sao Paulo, Brazil, I'm joined by Camilla Motta. Welcome, Camilla.
1: Oi, Caroline.
0: And in Helsinki, Finland, we have Tristan Artone. Hi, Tristan.
2: Ande, baba, and hello.
0: So this is the science show inspired by the news. We cycle through the headlines to find our favourite story as a starting point. Then we follow a chain of scientific connections, and with a bit of luck, we end up somewhere completely unexpected.
3: Pakistan has announced plans to abolish the sales tax on sanitary pads and other menstrual hygiene products.
4: It's not just a tax on pads. To me, it's a tax on going to school.
5: There is still a lot of shame around talking about periods, which makes things harder.
6: The government says the decision aims to improve women's health, dignity, and access to education.
0: Yes, Pakistan has announced plans to abolish period tax, which is an 18% sales tax on menstrual products like tampons and sanitary towels, making it one of over 20 countries, alongside Canada, Rwanda, and Jamaica, to abolish sales tax from menstrual products. And the impact of this could be huge. Only 12% of women and girls in Pakistan use commercially made menstrual products. So lifting this tax may make these products affordable for many. And UN women have welcomed the decision, saying that when these products become more affordable, it means more girls and women stay in school and the workforce. Although activists argue that the remaining taxes, which still make up 40% of the total price of menstrual products in Pakistan, should also be removed. Camilla, what's the tampon tax like where you are?
1: We just got rid of them. Brazil had a big tax reform and it just kicked in January 2026.
0: Tristan, what about you?
2: Well, in Finland, there is tax, but it has been going down. Prior to 2025, it was 25%, which is like the standard rate for all goods. After 2025, it was reduced to 14%, and activists, I understand, are eyeing at least getting to 10% as kind of the next step.
0: So, Camilla, you're starting us off with our first science story. Where are you taking us?
1: Well, Caroline, if we're talking periods, I've got a story about how the menstrual cycle might be impacting how drugs enter the brain, something which has taken one research team more than 10 years to figure out.
0: Ooh, a 10-year menstrual mystery.
1: Indeed. So we first have to go back to 2014. At that time, a new experimental drug called devunetide was showing promising results as a treatment against progressive supranuclear palsy, which is a rare degenerative brain condition. But in a late-stage trial, which is one of the final steps of testing a new drug before it's approved to be prescribed to patients, it suddenly seemed like devunetide wasn't actually having any effects on anyone.
0: Interesting. So that's kind of quite late on in the testing process. Do we know why?
1: So it was a confusing result. So scientists have since taken a closer look at those trial results and separated them by sex. And it seems like actually devunetide may be effective in women, and just how effective depends on where they are in their menstrual cycle. And this is all down to estrogen.
0: Right. Okay. And estrogen is one of the main female sex hormones, right?
1: Right. And within the menstrual cycle, it's responsible for repairing and thickening the lining of the uterus. Its levels also fluctuate throughout the cycle. Estrogen levels are highest in the middle of the cycle, just before an egg is released during ovulation, and drop to their lowest level during your period.
0: And so levels of estrogen were impacting how effective the drugs were.
1: Yep.
0: So is more estrogen better or is it worse?
1: So they tested this in mice. They gave devunetide through a nasal spray to male and female mice. They found that in the female mice, more of the drug reached their brains when their estrogen levels were at their highest in their estrous cycle, which is the rodent version of a menstrual cycle. In fact, when estrogen levels were at their peak, the female mice had double the amount of the drug in their bloodstream compared to the male mice.
0: Interesting. Okay, so more estrogen, more drug in the bloodstream. But humans aren't mice. Has this test been done in humans yet?
1: Yes, we're not mice. and yes, they have tested it in humans, but in a very small study with only 6 women and 2 men. And they found that the women seemed to take up more of the drug than men did. Men also produce estrogen, but they do so in much smaller amounts than women. So this also supports the theory that higher levels of estrogen equal higher levels of devunetide being taken up into the body. But of course, it was a very small experimental sample, so we have to take care with the results.
0: Interesting. So do we know why estrogen is having this effect?
1: Well, we know that estrogen can influence blood flow and how drugs are broken down in the body. And it can also impact the blood-brain barrier.
0: And the blood-brain barrier is something we talked about in last week's show.
1: Yes. As a recap, the blood-brain barrier is the membrane surrounding the brain that acts kind of like a filter, deciding what can pass from the blood into the brain. Estrogen might affect how permeable it is, basically how many molecules are allowed to pass through it.
2: So what are the next steps for devunetide?
1: The researchers are looking to continue clinical trials on the drug, and this time results will be separated by sex. Something which is not commonly done in clinical trials. And we do need to remember that this latest study is very small, so we have to treat the results with caution. But it does highlight how important it is that things like where in the menstrual cycle women are, and therefore hormonal levels, are taken into consideration when testing new medicines.
0: It's kind of remarkable that the menstrual cycle, which is something experienced by half the world's population, is still in many ways a scientific frontier. Thank you so much, Camilla. Tristan, what have you got for us next?
2: Well, do y'all know how many animals menstruate?
0: Ooh, I was shocked by how few animals menstruate, but I can't remember. I'll guess something like 25. What are you going to go for, Camilla?
1: I was going to say dozens because I thought like a bunch of mammals menstruate. I'm going to say 67.
2: Well, there are humans, of course, but the answer is 78 species of primates, 4 species of bats, and the elephant shrew. So it is actually quite rare, but higher numbers. So, Camilla, I believe you're the winner of that.
0: Camilla was pretty close.
2: Yeah.
0: But that means outside of primates, it's shockingly rare. Which species menstruate other than primates?
2: It was bats and the elephant shrew. But in 2016, researchers found that the spiny mouse can also menstruate. So it's become the first rodent ever observed that actually does menstruate.
0: Oh, interesting.
2: Well, I mean, menstruation actually isn't the only sort of unusual thing about the spiny mouse. It completely defies rules of mammalian biology. It has a bone-plated tail, and the only other mammal with this trait is an armadillo. After injury, it can regenerate its skin without scars, and they live an extraordinary long time. Typical mice may live around 9 months, spiny mice up to 5 years.
0: It sort of reminds me of the naked mole rat, which can live for 30 years, which is such a long time for a small mammal, and they're incredibly resistant to cancer, making them a sort of interesting model for biologists studying aging and cancer resistance.
2: Yeah, and the two are frequently compared, actually, because of all of its incredible traits. So the spiny mouse has also caught the attention of researchers, making it a great or perhaps unfortunate candidate for biomedical research. So one big area is for researching reproductive health, specifically reproductive and inflammatory disorders, as well as physiological and behavioral aspects. That's because the spiny mouse appears to experience premenstrual syndrome, or PMS. 70% of women endure PMS symptoms, and about 8% experience physical and emotional symptoms severe enough to disrupt daily life. And researchers believe that the spiny mouse can help study the underlying mechanisms of PMS and test novel interventions.
0: I want to know how you diagnose PMS in a spiny mouse. Like, that mouse keeps, I don't know, growling at that other mouse. It must have PMS. I'm not sure how you could tell.
1: It just stays in a corner, like, looking really sad. So could they actually see, you know, signs of PMS in the spiny mouse?
2: Yeah, apparently so. Some of the researchers were able to observe that the spiny mouse exhibited a lot of isolation in their cages when going through PMS. A number of other things too, but that was one of the big ones that might be most noticeable to humans in terms of behavior.
0: What about this amazing ability to heal without scarring?
2: Well, yeah, this is like quite a superpower. So in 2012, researchers discovered that the spiny mouse can regenerate skin, hair, follicles, sweat glands, and ear cartilage without forming scar tissue. Since then, there have been additional regenerative discoveries extending to how it heals muscles, its spinal cord, and cardiac tissue. So researchers hope to understand how scarless healing happens in order to treat severe wounds and burn patients, as well as how their regenerative abilities could pioneer treatments for internal injuries. So they're specifically eyeing how cardiac tissue after a heart attack can be regenerated, and if spinal cord injuries can be treated.
0: Wow. Okay, so a lot of potential for studying these little guys. Thank you, Tristan, for helping us enter the weird and wonderful world of the spiny mouse.
2: But do I have time for one last fun fact on the spiny mouse?
0: Yeah, go for it.
2: Okay, well, the tail of the spiny mouse can deglove. So if a predator grabs it, the skin of the tail will just come off so that the spiny mouse can get away, basically leaving like a bunch of skin in the predator's mouth. However, they can only do this once, and then they'll often like chew their own tails off afterwards. So it's really unusual because they can heal and regenerate in like amazing ways, but the tail somehow doesn't fall under like these superpowers.
0: Imagine grabbing a spiny mouse tail and the skin coming off. And then this poor mouse is left with a skinless tail? Oh my gosh.
2: Everybody loses in that situation. It'll teach you not to grab a spiny mouse by the tail, though, probably.
0: Yeah, I'll never do that again. Listeners, what period research do you want to see happening? Perhaps you want to know why humans are one of the few species to experience menstruation, why for some people periods don't seem to last forever, or why on day one of your period you want to eat only chocolate and crisps. Or is that just me? Get in touch. You can email us unexpected@bbc.co.uk, or you can WhatsApp us on +44 330 678 3080. Next up, what happens if you have a period in space? After this.
7: Hello, it's Sophie here with this week's Unexpected Elements quiz. This week, we're talking all things menstrual cycle, but I'm here to ask you a question about lunar cycles. You might have heard of your circadian rhythm. It's our body's internal clock that runs over a 24-hour period. But some animals have another internal clock called a circalunar rhythm. This is tied to the 29.5-day long lunar cycle, which is the amount of time it takes for the moon to orbit around the Earth. But my question to you is, which of the following animals isn't influenced by the lunar cycle? Is it A, the bogong moth, B, the red-necked nightjar bird, or C, the marine bristleworm? Which of these animals doesn't have a circalunar rhythm? A, the bogong moth, B, the red-necked nightjar bird, or C, the marine bristleworm? Have a think and I'll be back soon with the answer.
0: You're listening to Unexpected Elements from the BBC World Service, the show that looks at the science lurking behind the news. This week, we're talking all things menstrual cycle, from spiny mouse periods to how drugs can be less effective due to the washing machine of hormones many of us cycle through every month. Now, I thought periods here on Earth were bad enough, but imagine having a period in space. In 1983, NASA famously asked their first female astronaut, Sally Ride, if 100 tampons would be enough for her six-day trip. In case you're not familiar with tampons, that's a lot of tampons. Now, here to chat about periods in space with us is biologist, writer and podcaster Kelly Weiner-Smith. Welcome, Kelly.
8: I can't believe I'm here to talk about periods in space, but I am so excited. Let's do this.
0: Yay, me too. So first, I think we need to tackle that 100 tampon story. What was going on? Why did NASA think 100 tampons would be appropriate for 6 days?
8: Well, so first, they had no idea what was going to happen, and they were worried, like, well, what happens, for example, if a woman who's a heavy bleeder has a much worse period than ever? It would be way worse to have sent not enough tampons than to have sent too many tampons. And it's worth noting that there was actually another woman astronaut on the team making this decision, and she was a medical doctor. And
0: what?
8: She thought, 100 tampons, I don't know, it would be really bad if things went wrong. And there was also concern that the blood might go up through the tubes and end up in your abdomen, because when you're in space, you're in free fall. So there's something like zero gravity. So gravity's not pulling things down. So what if it went up instead? And so they were just trying to be extra cautious. And actually, we still send 100 tampons to space with women today.
0: Really?
8: We haven't changed that number.
0: I would argue if you think a period could end up heavy enough that you would need 100 tampons for 6 days, you should be going to a hospital rather than a spaceship.
8: Yeah, absolutely. You would have anemia and all sorts of other problems. It's a crazy number.
0: So do we now have any better an idea about what happens when you have a period in space? You know, do you know what goes on?
8: There have been some women who have gone to space and had their periods and they didn't have a problem. They haven't publicized what the experience was like, maybe for obvious reasons. They don't want to be like known as the astronaut who had their period in space and, you know, then shared it. There have been some reports of women needing to use tampons and pads because the blood sort of creeps out in a weird way in space, and that was the best way to take care of that. But in general, most astronauts are choosing to not have their periods in space. They're using hormones to make it so that they don't have to deal with this in space, which we also see women doing in like Arctic exploration or military situations, because you can imagine not wanting to like worry about where your pad is going to come from when you're in the middle of like a war zone or something like that. So anyway, they choose to not have periods for the most part.
0: Interesting. And I guess it'd also be a concern about like how you deal with floating blood, essentially, because, you know, without gravity, changing a tampon suddenly becomes a much messier situation, I would imagine. I haven't changed a tampon in space.
8: I, too, have never changed a tampon in space. But I imagine that it could be difficult. But fluid management in space isn't like a totally novel problem. People do seem to have this idea that periods in space have many challenges at many levels. For example, like on PopSci websites, you'll find people saying women can't menstruate in space because it'll mess up the space toilet. The space toilet will get clogged. And that has not happened. Women have had periods in space. You just put like a little filter on top of the vacuum chamber that essentially collects pee, and that keeps the big stuff out. And it has not clogged up the system. But what has clogged up the system actually is calcium that's been excreted in the urine of astronauts. Because when you're in space, your bones start breaking down because you're just not using them as much. And that calcium built up in the system that collects water and then cleans it so that you can use it again, and which is why the astronauts on the International Space Station call their water yesterday's coffee.
0: Oh,
8: because it keeps. I know. but anyway, so yes, the calcium in their urine has clogged up the system, but never blood.
0: Oh my gosh! So pipes not clogged by sanitary products, but instead calcium from bones. That is actually terrifying.
8: Disturbing.
0: Yeah.
8: Space is difficult.
0: Space is difficult.
1: Yeah. And with all the fuss, you know, I get why most astronauts choose to just not get a period while they're in space. But in the future, if we're looking to possibly colonizing other planets like Mars, something you have written about, Kelly, you'd need the menstrual cycle to be happening naturally if you want space pregnancies. So how might space affect things like fertility or giving birth?
8: So we, every once in a while, will get data from like rodents. And as I know you've already discussed, most rodents don't get periods except for the spiny mouse, which does. But there's been at least one study where we sent a pregnant rodent to space and then brought them back to see how labor went. And it didn't go great. They had to do twice as much of a certain kind of contraction. And we think that that's because their muscles had just sort of gotten weak in the space environment, because they're essentially in free fall, experiencing no gravity. And any of us who have had children know you don't want to have to do twice as many contractions.
0: No, thank you. Not that I've had kids, but I've heard that contractions aren't fun. How are we going to colonize Mars if being pregnant is going to be a problem and giving birth is going to be difficult? Is this something that Elon Musk has thought about?
8: I do not get the sense that Elon Musk is staying awake at night worrying about this problem. But certainly on Mars, Mars has 40% of the gravity that Earth has. So there's reason to worry that our bones and our muscles would be much weaker, which would make labor even more dangerous than it is here on Earth. And the surface of Mars is covered with this jagged dirt that has a chemical called perchlorates in there. And they mess with the hormones your thyroid makes. And those hormones are important for heart rate and blood pressure. And for fetuses, they're important for nervous system development. And so there's plenty of reasons to worry about mom's health. Can a fetus develop normally under low gravity? Mars is a high radiation environment. What kind of problems is that going to cause? So many, many reasons to worry. And so I personally am pushing for not sending a million people to Mars in the next 20 to 30 years, as Elon Musk suggests, because I think we need to do lots of research at the International Space Station or at a moon research station. There's a lot of questions we need answers to before we send women out to start, you know, having babies in space. That seems very ethically fraught.
2: I mean, in terms of sort of sending people to Mars, in terms of actually thinking about what that looks like, what about the possibility of using like something like artificial wombs rather than having in utero pregnancies in space to be able to accomplish what you're talking about?
8: Yeah, so I think artificial wombs would be great as a way to keep women from needing to realize the risk of trying to get pregnant, stay pregnant, and then go through labor on Mars. But now we have to start thinking about fetal development on Mars and whether or not 40% gravity is going to be safe for a fetus developing in an artificial womb. And pardon the pun, but artificial wombs are in their infancy. And so we're not really ready to do that yet, but that could make it easier or safer. But it's not a technology we've realized yet.
0: Well, thank you so much for joining us, Kelly. It was just, great to have a chat about periods in space. Not something I was expecting to spend my day doing, but turns out it's fascinating.
8: Thanks so much for having me. I cannot wait to tell my friends I talked about periods in space on the BBC. They'll be so proud of me.
0: So we began with good news. If you're buying menstrual products in Pakistan, they're lifting the 18% tampon tax. And we've ended up at the potentially messy reality of having a period in space, with a detour via one of the few non-primate animals to menstruate, the spiny mouse. Still to come on the show, how construction work affects the brains of female termites. We answer a question from one of you lovely listeners. Why can't we stop eating certain delicious foods? And we return to cycles, but this time our sleep-wake cycle. Why do some of us really struggle to nod off? Find out when this show continues.
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0: Up after the news, we'll be tracking down a scientist to answer a question from one of our listeners. Why are some foods so difficult to stop eating? And I do a deep dive into sleep-wake cycles. Like me, do you struggle to nod off? If so, I might have the answer to why you find it so difficult and what you can do about it. Coming up on Unexpected Elements shortly.
16: BBC News with David Harper. Mourners have begun paying their respects to Iran's late supreme leader Ali Khamenei at the Grand Musalla Mosque in Tehran. His coffin is on display along with those of four family members, including a toddler granddaughter killed with him on the first day of the war launched by Israel and the US in February. The United Nations Human Rights Council will hold an emergency session on Sudan shortly as fears grow of an imminent attack on the city of El Obeid. It's been under siege by the paramilitary Rapid Support Forces, which has been in a brutal civil war with the Sudanese army. Officials in Ukraine's Sumy region say four people have been killed in fresh Russian strikes. Meanwhile, Russian state media say a woman has been killed following a Ukrainian aerial attack on the border city of Belgorod. Uganda is the latest country to start evacuating its citizens from South Africa following recent protests targeting undocumented migrants. The first group of 273 people arrived home on Friday morning. A passenger coach has plunged into a ravine in southwestern Pakistan, killing at least 40 people. The bus was travelling from Quetta to Peshawar when it crashed in the Sherani district. Japan has started installing hundreds of cameras in its northern mountains as part of a nationwide survey of the bear population following a surge in attacks. The country has recorded 13 fatal maulings across the country in the past year. Scientists say bottlenose dolphins in the Adriatic Sea are increasingly following fishing trawlers to find food and teaching the behaviour to their young. The new study suggests the dolphins are scavenging behind boats because their natural prey has become harder to find in heavily overfished waters. A rare surviving copy of the American Declaration of Independence has been discovered in London. It's the only known example of its kind outside of the United States. It will go on display at the National Archives in London. And that's the latest BBC News.
0: This is Unexpected Elements from the BBC World Service, the science show that takes inspiration from the news. I'm Caroline Steele. I'm in Cardiff in Wales. And with me are...
2: Tristan Artone in Helsinki, Finland.
0: And...
1: Camila Mota in São Paulo, Brazil.
0: This week, we've been exploring science inspired by the news that Pakistan has planned to abolish its 18% sales tax on menstrual products. Now, the three of us are journalists. We watch and add to the stories that reach people around the world every week. And next up is a chance for one of us to highlight a story they feel has unjustly gone under the radar of global news. Panelists are also offered a tempting bonus point if they can link their unsung story to the theme of the show. Although I should say, bonus points are worthless and come with no reward. Camilla, I believe it's your turn this week.
1: Well, I can't exactly link it to the original team, but I can to my own story.
0: Okay, unorthodox, but I'll allow it.
1: So all the talk about women's brains reminded me of a research I recently came across about termites' brains, which change dramatically based on what task they're doing.
0: Ah, okay, bonus point awarded. Tell me about termite brains.
1: First, let me tell you about termites. There's a type of termite that's native to Brazil, Sintermes dyrus. Okay, their colony is spread underground and they build these small mounds from the ground up. When you're driving in certain regions here, you can see dozens of them in the fields on the roadside. There's one actually the size of the UK in northeastern Brazil.
0: What?
1: Yeah, one that you can see from space.
0: Whoa. Okay, I've heard about termites being sort of a structural concern for wooden houses, but this is a whole different scale to that.
1: Yeah, they can be a problem if they're on your property. But outside, they're vital to the ecosystem. They have an important role in recycling organic matter, you know, breaking down dead plants and converting it into new soil. And the type of labor these termites do is dividing according to their sex. Male workers act as foragers and female workers as builders.
0: Ah, okay. It's great to see more females in construction jobs.
1: So research from the University of São Paulo published last April probed into the relationship between these sex-specific tasks and the termites' brain architecture. Are female termites' brains different from males because of the work they do?
0: I'm going to guess yes.
1: And you're right. It is. Their brain central complex, which is associated with spatial information processing and navigation, is larger in males, which is consistent with the task they perform, leaving the nest at night to gather leaf fragments for the colony, facing temperature fluctuations, predators. Like most termites, these are blind, so they use vibrations and their sense of smell to orient themselves. Female termites remain close to the entrance of the mound, building the nest, so their brain central complex is not as developed.
2: And you said that their brains actually change based on what task they're doing, though, right?
1: Yes, and it happens very quickly, which meant that to study their brains while they were working, scientists had to freeze them at that exact moment. And I mean literally freeze. The biologists doing the fieldwork here in São Paulo's countryside would monitor the colonies and capture males when they were cutting leaves, for example, then put them in tubes and plunge them in liquid nitrogen right there on the spot, right before transferring them to a freezer with a temperature of minus 80 degrees Celsius, where they would be kept to later have their brains dissected. The same with the females, kept her at the entrance of the nest while building it, and so on. And then the team would scan their little brains using an advanced optical imaging technique called confocal microscopy that generates a sequence of images of tissue slices and allow for the three-dimensional reconstruction of the brain. Once they had that, they could calculate how they changed depending on the sex.
0: Very interesting science, but I'm feeling bad for these poor termites. I'm assuming they weren't sort of just happily defrosted and able to go on their merry way.
1: I suppose not.
0: Oh, poor termites. But yeah, a clever way of working out exactly what's going on at that moment in time. So how did their brains change?
1: Right. So the very quick changes were on the genetic level. There is a gene literally called the foraging gene, which is present in many insects. When it is expressed or turned on, it drives an insect to go out and find resources. And it was the male termites actively doing this behavior which expressed this the most highly. And males in general had more than females. As I mentioned, termites are quite important. Their habit of building huge nests underground alters the soil's physical and chemical composition, increases water infiltration, and contributes to nutrient cycling. So it's good to understand them better, especially because apparently they're sensitive to temperature increase. During the fieldwork, researchers also noticed the insects wouldn't get out of the nest as much when it was too hot.
0: I feel you, termites. We've just had a heat wave here in the UK, and I basically never left home. Thank you, Camilla. We've come to the part of the show where we dive into our inbox, listen to our voice notes and read our postcards to hear what you lovely listeners have to say about past shows. Now, this week, we're going back to our episode about chips from a couple of shows ago, where we discussed the world's favourite vegetable, the potato. Camilla, could you read this one out, please?
1: Sure. Hi, Unexpected Elements team. I'm Raheem from Uganda. In today's show, I've remembered hearing of a skincare tip involving potato slices and turmeric powder for clearing spots. I think I'll try it out sometimes. Thanks for the show. I love it. If this really works, it will make my skincare routine so much cheaper.
0: Right? Thank you, Raheem. I'm curious to know if anyone has done research on that, but it does sound like an eco-friendly and cheap skincare regime. So you could fry and eat your turmeric potatoes once you're done.
1: Mm.
0: Tristan, I want to hear about your skincare routine. Your skin looks glowing today.
2: Oh, thank you.
0: Does your routine involve any potatoes?
2: I mean, routine feels generous. It's more like an occasional application of cream. And, you know, it generally happens when I feel like my face is sort of like turning into beef jerky kind of thing. So,
0: you wait until your skin feels dry.
2: Basically. But I don't know if I'm going with the potatoes. And honestly, I'm not going to cook them afterwards. That just sounds gross.
0: No, that's recycling.
1: And if you deep fry it, you know.
0: Yeah.
2: I've already got the grease.
0: Oh, exactly. You don't even need any oil. You can just use skin oil.
2: That's why it sounds disgusting.
0: It's so practical.
1: So sustainable. Disgusting, sustainable, you know, different perspective.
0: What about you, Camilla?
1: You know, I haven't thought about potatoes, but maybe I should try them because whenever I'm peeling potatoes, it feels really nice. You know, it leaves your fingers kind of greasy but smooth at the same time, right?
0: Yeah, I agree. I quite like the feel of them. So I feel like it might be onto something there. We need someone to do some research for us and write in. I could do with adding something to my also basically non-existent skincare routine. So from potatoes to frogs, we're going way back with this one. So back in April, we did an episode about the riveting science of frogs, which led to some fantastic frog postcards. And now we're getting some frog jokes. Tristan, can you take it away?
2: Sure. This one is from Chris. I just heard the latest episode of Unexpected Elements. A previous episode about frogs was mentioned. Did you know that knitters call tearing out a project or part of a project frogging? Because rip it, rip it, rip it.
1: Now I get it.
0: Now you get it.
1: Yes.
2: I'm slightly unclear. What? Tearing out a project? Is that what you, like, if I'm making a sweater, if I'm knitting a sweater, that's the project?
0: Yes, I think so. So you're knitting a sweater. Part of it doesn't work. So you tear that bit out. And that's called frogging because rip it, rip it, rip it. All good jokes need explanation. Always makes them funnier. Always makes them funnier.
2: Sorry, Chris, I'm not your intended audience.
0: I enjoyed it, Chris.
1: Me too.
0: Right, time for our own science jokes. I'm going to put you on the spot. Have you got any jokes to share?
1: Let's see. So why did hydrogen sit by itself at the periodic table mixer?
0: Ooh, I don't know. Something like because it had only one proton.
1: Almost. You're close.
0: Had no one? It only had one. I don't know.
1: It just wanted to bond first.
0: Oh, cute.
1: Not ha-ha funny, but funny.
0: Yeah, I like that. I like that. I'll give that a solid 6 out of 10. Okay, I've got two. My first one is, I find it really easy to skim read non-friction books. Oh no, I didn't even get a laugh. I just got a sigh. Okay, so Einstein says we can time travel. And so here's my favourite time travelling joke. I went back in time and I killed my grandfather before he met my grandmother. I didn't disappear. That's when I found out I was adopted. I then went back in time again and I killed him again. That's when I realised I'm a psychopath. Okay, right, I'm going to move us clunkily on away from our terrible attempt at science jokes. So now, last week we chatted about dividing lines from the civilian controlled zone in South Korea to an obscure ecological border in Indonesia called the Wallace Line. And Marnie was in the hot seat, so I listened to the episode as a regular listener, and I would like to get in touch and share my thoughts. Does that sound reasonable?
2: Yes, definitely.
0: Sure. Okay, allowed. Good. So all the chat about boundaries made me think of my favourite line, the Kármán line, which divides Earth from space. Any guesses how far from Earth the Kármán line is?
1: 50 kilometres.
2: 51.
0: Okay, well, Tristan, you win. It's 100 kilometres, so you were closer.
1: Come on.
0: Now, what I love about this line is it's really quite arbitrary. So our atmosphere slowly becomes thinner as you move away from the surface of the Earth. But at no point does the atmosphere sort of suddenly stop. So there isn't really a line that divides being on Earth from being in space.
1: So why was that distance chosen?
0: So 100 kilometers was thought to be the limit of where you could physically fly an aeroplane, because planes rely on the atmosphere to stay in the air. That might seem completely inconsequential, but it does matter, because aeroplanes flying over countries are subject to totally different rules and regulations than satellites flying over countries.
2: So the Kármán line is more or less just like there for regulatory purposes?
0: Yeah. Basically, but I kind of find it surprising, because there's no sort of perfect point where you can say, now you're in space, now you're on Earth. We've just had to make up a line.
2: Huh.
1: And I'm guessing Kármán is the person who decided that.
0: I'm just looking it up now. It is named after Theodor von Kármán. I was hoping it was a woman called Kármán, but never mind. Thank you so much to everyone who got in touch. If you'd like to be a part of the show, please do send us your comments, stories, science jokes, anything really. You can email unexpected@bbc.co.uk or WhatsApp +44 330 678 3080. Still to come, why I can't stop eating crisps and chocolate, and some tips on how to fall asleep faster. That's coming up after this.
7: Hello again, it's Sophie here with the answer to this week's quiz. Earlier, I asked you which of these animals isn't impacted by the lunar cycle. Is it A, the bogong moth, B, the red-necked nightjar bird, or C, the marine bristleworm? The answer is A, the bogong moth. Many moths use a moon to orient themselves, but in 2025, researchers discovered that the bogong moth uses the stars to navigate, a skill previously only seen in humans, birds, and possibly seals. But both red-necked nightjars and marine bristleworms are influenced by the moon cycles. Levels of moonlight determine when the nocturnal red-necked nightjar feeds, migrates, and breeds. And the marine bristleworm has a precise circlunar clock that tells them exactly when in the lunar cycle to swim to the ocean's surface to mate, after which they burst and die. So well done if you got the answer right, and if not, try again next week.
0: Now, we love hearing your comments, but we also want your questions, because we have a section of the show called Ask the Unexpected, where we essentially act like a nerdy matchmaking service, connecting your question to a scientist with the answer. Now, this week, we've had a voice message from Izzy.
17: Hi, Unexpected Elements. I've been wondering, why is it when I open a bag of crisps or a packet of biscuits or a packet of sweets, why do I find it so difficult to stop myself from eating the whole packet?
0: So why do we find it so hard to stop eating those oh-so-delicious snacks like crisps and chocolate? Good question, Izzy. Now, we've matched up your question with a scientist, Professor Onalapo Olakunle James, a neuropharmacologist at the Ladoke Akintola University of Technology in Nigeria.
18: There are constituents of those foods or treats that stimulate an area of the brain called the brain reward system. Naturally, when we eat food, this area is stimulated. It's natural. But there are foods that contain additives, or by the very nature of the molecules that are contained in those food, they strongly stimulate these brain areas that make us feel pleasure. That wires our brain to desire more of those things. So we go back to consuming them.
0: So certain foods contain additives which strongly stimulate the brain's reward system, making us feel pleasure and leaving us wanting more food. But luckily, there's another system in place to stop us from eternally eating.
18: There are two influences in the brain that help us to balance how much we eat. We have what we call the homeostatic influence. That is our brain telling us that, look, that is enough. Homeostatic influence balances the reward pathway. But when this balance is lost, then the reward pathway overrides the homeostatic influence. The ability of the brain to say it is just enough is being gradually lost. We start to ask ourselves the question, is it the food or the food additive? It's not really about the food many times. It's about how it was processed. Adding a lot of sugar, adding a lot of fat, alters the way our palate perceives the food. And it alters the signals that are sent to the brain.
0: So the brain balances two influences when we eat. The homeostatic system, which signals when we've had enough food, and the reward system, which encourages us to seek out more food. And some foods may stimulate our reward pathways strongly enough that we ignore the signals that would normally stop us from eating. Tristan, Camilla, which foods lead your reward system to trump your homeostatic system?
1: Cake.
0: Cake, classic. What about you, Tristan?
2: Salty stuff. Like there's a kind of crisp here in Finland that, like, when it gets put in front of me, I'll just like make a meal out of it. Like it's just terrible. And then I look like a potato the next day because of all the salt I've consumed, and I just don't care. Yeah.
0: you become a potato because you've eaten so much potatoes. What with that and then your skincare routine, you're just 90% potato.
2: I guess the thing is that the brain is supposed to override that process, but I regularly override it myself. I know, like, I'll have the comment, I should not eat anymore, but this is good, so I'm going to eat more. Like, I will articulate it. I don't need a system. I just do it myself.
0: I hate being stuck in that point when you know you don't need or want more of this thing, and yet you still do the thing. It kind of makes me think of me on social media.
1: It's crazy, isn't it? But you know what's interesting? Here in Brazil, it's been a few years that they introduced those food stamp in packaging. And I have found myself giving up on buying certain stuff because of the stamp. So it's really interesting how it works. You know, chocolate or crisps, thing that I would buy regularly. Now I get them and there's this really massive thing just, you know, flashing basically in your face and saying, this is really bad for you.
0: Thank you, Professor Onalapo Onlakunle James, and thanks, Izzy, for writing in. If you have a science question you need an answer to, please do get in touch and we will match you up with the perfect scientist. You can email us at unexpected@bbc.co.uk, or better yet, send us a voice note on WhatsApp, +44 330 678 3080. We've come to the part of the show where I get to dig a bit deeper into something that particularly interests me. Now, I think it's fair to say that so far this show has been a bit of a period party, which I'm not complaining about, but I'd like to move us on to another type of cycle, the sleep-wake cycle. Every day, our bodies are awash with changing chemical signals, some helping us to wake up, others helping us to drift off to sleep. Now, for some of us, this process comes very easily, but for others, it's a daily battle. Tristan, Camilla, are you good sleepers?
2: Yes.
0: Yes?
2: But admittedly, it's like only when everything is right, you know. Like I've got like real Princess and the Pea syndrome going. So like sheets, temperatures, bed, light, sound, everything needs to be kind of like pretty perfect for good sleep.
0: Really? Interesting. Yeah. So are you bad at sleeping if you go to a new place, like stay in a new area or a new house or something like that?
2: No. It's just as long as it's up to my standards.
0: As long as I've bought my perfect mattress. What about you, Camilla?
1: Well, I have very low standards, so I'll sleep basically anywhere in any conditions. Yeah.
0: So sleep is something I've always struggled with. So I was very excited to be able to do a deep dive into the process of falling asleep for our sister World Service show, Crowd Science. So this episode was called Why Can't I Fall Asleep? And you can listen to it wherever you get your BBC podcasts. Now, let's start with Oos van Someren. He's from the Netherlands Institute for Neuroscience, and he's an expert in the complicated science of why some of us struggle to drift off.
19: It seems that we will not find one answer. We will find small snippets that each can contribute a little bit. To start with, in your genetic makeup, there are several genes, and this is not like three or four, it's more likely like thousands, that can prime you a little bit to have insomnia later.

0: good, which is okay then. But then if you're older, you become a bit more vulnerable to bad sleep. Then it's not very helpful to be really good in staying alert, because that's exactly what you need not to do. So let's say a simple explanation of a finding that we know from epidemiology, and we don't really understand yet what is happening. Why is it that these adverse childhood experiences put you at risk of insomnia later in life?
1: So an inability to fall asleep can be affected by both your genetic makeup and adverse childhood experiences. And frustratingly, neither of them are in your control.
2: Yeah. And I think there are other stuff that are beyond your control that also affects the way you sleep. I'm thinking of my mother. She had breast cancer when she was 40. And it really, the treatment really affected her sleep. She developed this really severe insomnia. And for the past 20 years, she has completely swapped day and night. She stays up until 6 a.m. and she tried virtually everything, you know, to go back to the way it was, and it didn't really work. So I'm curious to learn if there are any methods she hasn't tried yet that she can, you know, try.
1: Interesting. Yeah, it can be so out of your control. And then I guess you also just have the environment that you're in as well, right? So many things can affect the quality of your sleep, and there's often not much you can do about it. So I asked Ada Eben Rothschild, she's an associate professor at the University of Michigan, and she's an expert in the brain circuitry of sleep, if she has any tips on how to drift off.
3: The ritual are very, very important, because it seems that actually the motivation for all of this is a certain relaxation and a certain distraction from the outside world. So we know that darkness facilitates sleep. We know that warmness facilitates sleep. So, for example, taking a warm bath or shower help. We know that light is doing the opposite thing, and any kind of excitation that does the opposite thing.
1: How much of how easily we fall asleep is down to these habits and rituals, and how much of it is just our biology?
3: So what we think, this is still unproven, but the theoretical framework we proposed a few years ago is that there is a function. So the engaging in this repetitive behavior actually helps the brain to transition into sleep by creating a certain chemical environment. So the fact that we are engaging in repetitive behaviors enable the organism to pay less attention toward the external environment. And for a human, maybe it's also internal.
1: So sleep rituals and distracting your brain from the outside and maybe inside world can be key when it comes to drifting off. Camilla, do you have any strict or specific bedtime routines? Is distraction part of what you do to fall asleep?
2: Not really. And it's, yeah. And it's funny, my husband is actually annoyed by it, because I fall asleep so fast and I don't really have to do anything. And he kind of jokes that there are signs that my body shows that I'm, you know, the body is getting ready to sleep, you know, independent of what you're doing. My eyes get smaller, and he says my body temperature actually increases. So he touches my arm and he says, oh, so machine is overheating. I think it'll shut off soon. And I don't know, maybe the warmth comes from the inside, and that's why, you know, it's easy for me to fall asleep. I don't know.
1: That's really sweet. Oh, I'm so jealous. What about you, Tristan? Do you have any sort of distracting evening routines?
4: No, not particularly. I mean, I do really try to, like, limit screen time before going to sleep, and I like to read before going to sleep as well, too. But I do have this, like, sleep trick that I don't even remember who taught it to me, is the distracting thing, is that, like, you think of a word and then you, like, spell out, like, the word. So, like, you'll take with other words, so, like, the word, like, sleep, you know, like S support L lion E external, and you do this with each word, and after a while, like, it distracts your brain into, like, actually falling asleep, and it actually works really, really well for me.
1: So we started the show with me moaning about caffeine making me sleep badly, and we've ended with me moaning about sleeping badly. The unexpected element cycle is complete. It's almost time to say goodbye, but first I want to say a big thank you to Camilla Motta in Sao Paulo, Brazil. Lovely to see you, Camilla.
2: Lovely to see you too, Caroline. Obrigada. Thank you, as always.
1: And thank you, Tristan Artoon in Helsinki, Finland. It's been great to have you on.
4: Oba and kitos.
1: I'm Caroline Steele, and the producer was Ella Hubber, with Sophie Ormiston, Robbie Wojciechowski.

0: and Lucy Davis. Do cycle back round to us next week for more Unexpected Elements.
1: A heat wave is broiling several states just in time for America's 250th birthday celebration. So how do you do the outdoor picnic, the cookout, the big party, the fireworks, outdoors, and stay safe? On the next Morning Edition from NPR News.
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3: It's WNYC. An air quality alert and extreme heat warning remain in effect. Clear skies for the overnight, a low of around 83. Sunny and hot today with a high near 100. Heat index value as high as 107. Independence Day showers likely and possibly a thunderstorm in the afternoon. Increasing clouds with a high near 95.
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5: Hello, I'm Celia Hatton. It's 8 hours GMT. Welcome to the newsroom. Coming up on the BBC World Service, we'll take you to one of Iran's main ports, right on the Strait of Hormuz, where our correspondent has gained rare access amid a fragile ceasefire.
6: We're on a fishing boat off the southern coast of Iran, heading out into the Strait of Hormuz. As we sail further out to sea, we find dozens of boats anchored, waiting for permission to move.
5: Iran is also beginning a six-day funeral for its late supreme leader. Plus, fears that many civilians could soon die in the war in Sudan. One city is surrounded by rebel forces. There's a national debate in Japan over one woman's decision to take maternity leave. We'll explain why. And
7: she is our royalty. Yeah. She's our queen. She's everything. And honestly, we're just so happy that she found the love of her life. It feels like a royal wedding to us.
5: Is today the day pop princess Taylor Swift walks down the aisle? Stay with us.
8: BBC News with David Harper. Mourners have begun paying their respects to Iran's late supreme leader Ali Khamenei at the Grand Musalla Mosque in Tehran. His coffin is on display along with those of four family members, including a toddler granddaughter killed with him at the start of the war launched by the US and Israel in February. BBC Monitoring's Nico Kabakiani says one of the main questions is whether his son and successor, Mujtaba Khamenei, will attend.
9: He was appointed several days after his father was killed on the first day of the war with the US and Israel, but he hasn't seen in public since. He's believed to be injured on that first day during the strike on his father's compound. Another person who was also absent from the public view was the Revolutionary Guards commander, Ahmad Wahidi, who was reportedly appointed in that position after his predecessor was killed on the first day of the war. But he was also not seen for 4 months. But now he has appeared. He attended some of these preparatory events yesterday.
8: The United Nations Human Rights Council is holding an emergency session on Sudan as fears grow of an imminent attack on the city of El Obeid by the paramilitary Rapid Support Forces. The session was requested by a group of members led by the UK. Thomas Mukwana reports.
10: RSF fighters have encircled the city and launched weeks of drone strikes against civilian infrastructure. The offensive has caused a humanitarian disaster with more than 500,000 people facing shortages of water and food. Sudan's parallel government, allied to the RSF, has dismissed calls to stand down an invasion of the city. Several Western governments have warned the conditions in El Obeid are similar to those in El Fasher in Sudan's Darfur region when it was seized by the RSF last October and thousands of civilians were killed.
8: Venezuela's interim president, Delcy Rodriguez, says almost every official in La Guaira state at the epicenter of last week's powerful twin earthquakes died in the event. Ms. Rodriguez said nearly 2,600 people are now known to have been killed across Venezuela. Jacob Evans reports.
11: Speaking to reporters, Delcy Rodriguez attempted to calm growing criticism over her administration's response to the devastating double earthquake. Thousands of people are still reported missing, but she rejected accusations officials were slow to react. Ms. Rodriguez said almost 200 buildings were totally destroyed, but that rescue efforts were continuing. As well as updating the death toll, Ms. Rodriguez reassured Venezuelans that there would be no mass graves. It follows claims bodies were building up in morgues and accusations that the government is downplaying the level of destruction.
8: Uganda is the latest country to start evacuating its citizens from South Africa following recent protests targeting undocumented migrants. The first group of 273 people arrived home on Friday morning. Officials in Kampala say more than 1,000 Ugandans have registered to leave. Meanwhile, large groups of migrants from Zimbabwe and Malawi remain stranded at temporary repatriation centres. BBC News. A new study has found that bottlenose dolphins in the Adriatic Sea are altering their feeding habits by increasingly following fishing trawlers to scavenge for food. Research from the same area of the Mediterranean in the 90s found that 10% of trawlers were followed by dolphins, compared to three quarters in some areas of the recent study. Camilla Mills reports.
12: The new study says dolphins are scavenging behind boats because their natural prey has become harder to find in heavily overfished waters. Researchers say calves are learning the technique by watching their mothers and other adults. But the practice carries risks. Dolphins can be injured or killed by trawling gear and may suffer from changes to their diet, communication, and hearing because of boat noise. The researchers say the findings are a warning sign for the Adriatic ecosystem and a calling for less destructive fishing.
8: Moldova's Prime Minister has announced that he's stepping down in a surprise move that triggers the resignation of the government. Alexandru Munteanu did not give a reason. However, in a post on social media, he said that he chose to step down the moment he realised he could no longer carry out his mandate in accordance with his principles and convictions. A passenger coach has plunged into a ravine in southwestern Pakistan, killing at least 40 people. The bus was travelling from Quetta to Peshawar when it crashed in the Sherani district. 8 people were injured and taken to hospital. Rescue teams say dozens of emergency workers and ambulances have been deployed. Health officials in the Democratic Republic of Congo say more than 200 patients have recovered from Ebola. The health minister, Roger Kamba, has attributed the process to enhanced surveillance and laboratory capacity for testing in the affected areas, mainly in the eastern provinces of Ituri, North and South Kivu. A clinical trial of 2 experimental treatments is now underway. The disease has killed more than 400 people, with over 1,000 confirmed cases. BBC News.
5: Hello, I'm Celia Hatton, and this is the newsroom on the BBC World Service. We're going to start by taking you directly to the Strait of Hormuz. That's the narrow waterway with Iran on one side. That's become a strategically vital flashpoint in the war between the US and Iran. Control over shipping through the strait has proven to be Iran's key bargaining chip to end U.S. and Israeli strikes in Iran and bring Washington to the negotiating table. Indeed, the strait may never return to the free and open state it was in before the war began. Our senior international investigations correspondent, Nawal Al-Maghafi, has travelled to the southern Iranian port of Bandar Abbas. The BBC is the first international broadcaster to report from the strait itself. Nawal has been seeing how Iranians at the heart of the crisis are living through that uncertain peace.
6: We're on a fishing boat off the southern coast of Iran, heading out into the Strait of Hormuz. It's early in the morning and already the stifling heat is overwhelming. As we sail further out to sea, we find dozens of boats anchored, waiting for permission to move.
13: We are right at the heart of the Strait of Hormuz, and behind me is an international ship that's been captured by the Iranians. It's easy to forget how vital these ships are for day-to-day life. They're carrying fuel, they're carrying fertilizer, and when they're stopped, prices go up for all of us.
6: In the last few months, this waterway has become a bottleneck and a crucial weapon for Iran. We're in the car driving across Bandar Abbas city on our way to the mayor's office. I want to speak to him about what he thinks about this war and about the ceasefire and its fragility. We arrive at a government complex and meet Mehdi Nobani in his office. He's been the city's mayor since 2021. There are many in Israel and in Washington who say this war has been a success. They've killed your supreme leader, they've killed multiple military commanders, they've attacked military sites, weapons depots, radar sites. What would you say to that?
14: Not at all. Iran has been successful because Israel and the U.S. haven't reached their goals. If the ceasefire breaks down, Iran will close the strait for sure.
6: As that fragile ceasefire continues to hold, life carries on as normal. We're heading out to a local market. The alleyways are lined with produce, and motorbikes weave through the crowd.
15: I'm just walking around the market in the heart of Bandar Abbas, and it is bustling with people. It's quite late in the evening, around 8 p.m., and it's packed. People are buying fruits, they're buying cherries and grapes, which are quite popular here. There are shops that are selling sunglasses, selling toys, and each one of them is quite busy because the weather here is scorching hot, and so the day really starts at night. And it's made me think that Bandar Abbas is always seen through the lens of its strategic importance, through the lens of the Strait of Hormuz and the impact it has on the global economy. But we very rarely see it through the eyes of its people. They've had no say in this war, and yet they're the ones that have had to endure it. And so it's very interesting just walking around and speaking to people about the impact it's had on them and how it's affected their lives.
6: We meet two women, Fatima and Masume, who are selling fruit from their stalls. Most are still too afraid to speak, scared of the repercussions. Fatima has begun selling peaches once again. Her son lost his job during the war. Her family now relies on what she alone can bring home.
16: We didn't want a war. Trump wanted a war. He attacked us unexpectedly. We didn't want this.
6: The rhythm of the market has returned, but war is still the topic of conversation. Nearby, 40-year-old Masume is listening and wants to join in.
16: Every war is a problem. It causes a lot of economic issue, but that's war. Everyone needs to get used to it. We need to be patient.
6: Standing amongst the people of Bandar Abbas, it becomes clear that this city's story can't be told through the lens of geopolitics. Behind every calculation about global trade is a family whose life hangs in the balance.
17: Nawal Al-Magafi reporting from Bandar Abbas in Iran, on condition that none of her material is used in the BBC's Persian service. These restrictions apply to all international media organizations operating inside Iran. Well, staying with Iran, it's begun several days of public mourning and funeral processions for its former supreme leader, Ali Khamenei, who was killed on the first day of the war back in February. The international ceremony is underway. Representatives of Pakistan, Russia, China, India and Afghanistan's Taliban are there, praying with Iranian leaders in front of the flag-draped coffin. Our Middle East correspondent Yulan Nell told us more.
18: Iranian state media are describing this as the funeral of the century. It is elaborately choreographed. It's a huge political spectacle. And today, there are international tributes expected, with foreign dignitaries having arrived to pay their respects. The authorities say that representatives of about 100 countries are going to attend, including senior representatives from Russia, from China, from India, the Pakistani prime minister. No European country is expected to attend. Iran is accusing them of being on the wrong side of history in recent conflicts. And it remains unclear, too, whether senior Gulf Arab officials are going to attend. And that's something to watch, really, as a sign of relations after the Gulf states were attacked, many of them in the war. There's going to be a public farewell starting tomorrow at Tehran's Grand Masala Mosque. That's a landmark where the late Ayatollah sometimes led Friday prayers. And, of course, it won't just be his coffin. It'll be that of his daughter and his daughter-in-law, so the wife of the current leader, Mujtaba Khomeini, and his son-in-law and grandchild, who will also be there. And then on Monday, there'll be this big funeral procession in Tehran, followed by one in Qom, which is kind of the clerical heartland of Iran. The body of the late Ayatollah will then go to Najaf and to Karbala in Iraq, those important holy cities in Shia Islam, before returning for burial in Iran at the shrine of Imam Reza, the eighth Shia imam in Mashhad, which is also the hometown of the late Ayatollah.
19: And from what you're describing there, Yolande, there's very clearly a message that the Iranian regime is trying to send out about its stability and its success. But when we look at what's going on inside the country, it's not the same picture, is it?
18: Exactly. This is meant to be a defiant message to Iran's enemies, and there's no expense being spared here, despite the huge cost of waging the recent war. And, you know, the funeral is really less about mourning than about projecting power, about trying to demonstrate continuity. And the Iranian analyst Alex Vatanka told me the regime's overriding objective is going to be to show that the Islamic Republic remains cohesive, disciplined, firmly in control, despite the shock of losing its leader, despite, of course, those anti-government protests in January. This is basically a political event, he said, portrayed as a religious one. It is meant to project legitimacy at home, deterrence abroad. But, of course, we know that there have been these cracks inside the regime. We should look out for the size of the crowds that the regime can mobilise. The Revolutionary Guard saying that perhaps as many as 20 million people could be expected in Tehran. And also look out to see whether the new supreme leader will make a public appearance during all of these ceremonies. Because so far, he has stayed in hiding since his appointment and he's only been communicating through statements. We've not seen or heard him.
5: Yolande Nell speaking to Anna Foster. Now, normally when a pregnant woman decides to take maternity leave, it's seen as a personal decision. Not so for one woman in Japan who sparked a national debate over her announcement she'll take 2 months off before she has a baby and 2 months after. The woman, Shoko Kawata, is an elected mayor in a small town in western Japan, and she's the first Japanese mayor to take maternity leave. Some people in Japan have strong opinions about that. Let's find out why. Our Japan correspondent Kurumi Mori joins us live from Tokyo. Kurumi, what's the debate all about?
20: Yeah, hi there. So her announcement triggered this discussion about whether elected officials should be able to take maternity leave while they're remaining in office. And this was triggered because she is the first female mayor to take leave to have a baby. Before, we've never had this case in Japan, if you can believe that. And the fact that it made national headlines really shows kind of where Japan is at, right, in terms of our gender gap and how male-dominated our political system is.
5: Mm, Kurumi, tell us more about this mayor. She's a bit of a trailblazer, right?
20: She is. So she was the youngest female mayor when she was appointed 2 years ago. So she was 33 years old. And at the time, she was seen as the youngest female mayor, kind of, upending a male-dominated society, male-dominated industry. She has deputies now who are both older men. So I sat in a meeting that she was having, getting ready for her leave. They were going through events, the upcoming schedule for the next year, where she could maybe perform some of her duties online, remotely from home while she's with a new baby, and others where maybe her deputy would step in acting as the mayor. But I mean, it really shows you that, for a long time, politics here have been dominated by usually older men. And so when she came in as the new mayor, she made headlines at the time. And now again, a couple years later, now that she's pregnant and taking maternity leave, she's making headlines again.
5: Mm. And Kurumi, this all relates back to the ongoing problem in Japan of dropping birth rates, an aging society, and also the huge pressures on working women in Japan.
20: Absolutely. We have the low birth rate pressure, as you said. But the one bright spot I want to point out is that there are slightly differences, new changes to attitudes towards fathers. So her deputy mayor, who I spoke to, told me that he didn't take a day off when he had his two kids back in the day. But now his daughter has a husband who's taking 6 months off for his grandkids. So he's saying at least today, compared to when he was becoming a new father, it is now becoming a bit more accepting for fathers to also take off, so to take paternity leave. But even then, you know, politics is a special industry. And for elected officials, the main point being, it's not that it's bad for women to take maternity leave. Some of the criticism comes from the fact that she was elected for a 4-year term, and taking 4 months out of those 4 years, some wonder if that's too much of a leave. And that's kind of where the discussion is. So it's less about a woman versus a man. It's more about an elected official taking 4 months versus a company employee.
5: Okay, Kurumi, thank you. Kurumi Mori speaking to us live from Tokyo. You're listening to The Newsroom on the BBC World Service. There are growing fears that the 3-year civil war in Sudan could soon result in thousands more civilian deaths. That's because the Sudanese city of El Obeid has been surrounded by paramilitary group fighting on one side of the war, the Rapid Support Forces, or RSF, And there are worries the RSF will soon attack the city, which is experiencing what's described as siege-like conditions. Drone strikes have already damaged schools, shelters, fuel stations and tankers, causing severe fuel and water shortages for the people inside. The UN Human Rights Commission has just begun an emergency session in Geneva to discuss the situation in Sudan. Our correspondent Imogen Folks joins us from there now. Imogen, we know the session has only just begun, but can you tell us what they'll be discussing?
0: Well, this session is aimed to be preventative. We've just been watching and listening to UN Human Rights Chief Volker Turk, who's told the member states this is not a drill. There are signs of serious imminent violence in the city of El Obeid. There are 500,000 civilians in there and around, some of them displaced many times. Food and water running very short. It's being destroyed by the RSF attacking the city. And I think what's the frustration among UN Human Rights is that they made these warnings before the siege and then fall of El Fasher. Now, last October, as we know, tens of thousands of people were killed in a few short days when that city fell. So just to give you an idea of what of the warning signs that the UN has been seeing, I talked just a few hours ago to UN Human Rights representative in Sudan. She's Li Feng, and she told me that her human rights team were seeing very worrying signs.
21: Right now, what we have been documenting is increased arrests and detention within El Obeid of civilians who are accused of collaboration with the RSF. And this has been accompanied by rising hate speech, very disturbing social media posts calling for RSF collaborators to be arrested or killed. And this is the environment within the city. And in particular, those who have fled areas in West Kordofan and South Kordofan, which are controlled either by the RSF or the SPLM North, are seen as potential collaborators because they have come from outside. So this is a risk for those who are remaining.
0: Well, you hear the real concern of the UN and indeed the other aid agencies who've been trying to bring relief to El Obeid. When Li Feng, that you talked there, the UN's human rights representative in Sudan, talks about things like hate speech and social media and so on, these ring real alarm bells. We saw it years and years and years ago in the 90s with Rwanda. Then social media wasn't so rife. These messages were distributed over radio. Now they're being distributed much faster via social media. It's creating what the people here in Geneva now feel, a situation where those attacking and those who might be in some way loyal to the people, the armed groups outside the city, are looking for people they think are disloyal and are being primed basically to kill them. That is what happened in El Fasher. Thousands died, most of them perfectly innocent. And this is a sign of the UN human rights body's real frustration that the world simply cannot stand by with all these clear signs that we've seen before and we know what they lead to, cannot stand by and let this happen, that something must be done to prevent this.
5: Imogen, more than 3 years into this civil war in Sudan, what can the UN achieve?
0: Well, the UN Human Rights Council has no prosecuting powers. It has no peacekeepers. It can't order sanctions. These are all things for example, the International Criminal Court or for peacekeepers and sanctions. That's the Security Council. Now, interestingly, this morning, the UN Human Rights Chief Volker Turk referred specifically to the Security Council and said, in situations like these where we know a slaughter appears imminent, the permanent five should not be able to use their vetoes. The risks are too grave. Nobody should be able to put their hand on the table and say, nah, we don't think we need to do anything about that. That's something many member states have been asking for more than a decade. Perhaps, and I think Volker Turk is hoping, this will be the moment where people say, you can't just use your geopolitical power to say, no, we don't think we should do anything when thousands are at risk of being killed.
17: Imogen, thank you. Imogen Folks speaking to us from Geneva. The U.S. is just about to celebrate its 250th birthday. Good timing, then, for this story. Only 10 copies of the U.S. Declaration of Independence were believed to be in existence. That is, until earlier this year, when a volunteer working at the British National Archives discovered another copy. It's the only version of the document held outside of the United States. The discovery is described as exceptional, not only for its rarity, but because its full provenance can be traced, revealing the story of how this valuable piece of paper traveled across the Atlantic. The man who found the declaration, Michael Schur, had been working to catalogue a volume of 18th century Royal Navy correspondence that had never before been recorded in detail.
1: As I undid it, there were these big letters, declaration, on the top. And I thought, wow. So I called over to my boss and said, I think you need to come and have a look at this. Opened it up and realised it was a Declaration of Independence of the United States of America. I could feel my stomach sort of thinking, oh, I think I need to calm down. Well, I feel very proud that I stumbled across it and that it will now be something which other people can enjoy, like I did.
17: Well, with more details, here's Tim Muffet.
2: One of the most significant documents ever created, the United States Declaration of Independence, formally cut ties between Great Britain and its 13 American colonies. With the Revolutionary War underway, it spoke of life, liberty, and the pursuit of happiness. It listed grievances against the British Crown. Copies were printed to help spread the word, some in Exeter, in New Hampshire. Of that batch, until now, only 10 were thought to still exist. Similar copies of the Declaration of Independence have recently sold at auction for more than £4 million. This one will be displayed alongside other historical documents as part of an exhibition to mark the 250th anniversary of the American Revolution.
17: Tim Muffet. New York's Madison Square Garden Arena seems to be preparing for one of the most anticipated weddings of the year between arguably the most famous pop singer on the planet, Taylor Swift, and the American star football player Travis Kelce. They haven't confirmed their plans, though this does seem to be a special week after one of Taylor Swift's representatives announced the couple had donated $26 million to charities across the U.S. Swifty fans have been arriving in the streets around the arena by the truckload to try to get a peek through the curtained-off entrance as police set up barriers around the venue and closed New York streets. A pre-wedding bash is believed to have already happened. Our correspondent in New York City, Nada Tofik, has more.
22: On Thursday evening, all efforts were made to hide those arriving in Midtown Manhattan at the rumored location for the most anticipated celebrity wedding celebration in recent U.S. pop culture history. Such is the secrecy and mystery surrounding global superstar Taylor Swift and football champion Travis Kelce's Big Bash. Reportedly, around 100 close relatives and friends attended a pre-party to kick off Swift's bridal era before a much larger celebration tonight.
23: Is Taylor Swift really getting married here at Madison Square Garden? All signs point to yes, despite its lack of curb appeal. And fans have been coming down to get a look for themselves.
24: We're just scoping out everything that's going on. We're trying to see if we can catch any glimpse of anything of this royal wedding. I just had to come see what I could find out for myself. There's so many rumors around this, so I wanted to see, you know, if it's possibly true.
25: And it's definitely really inspirational to see where she's come to, and it makes me really want to like be there and see everything going on.
23: You can see that barricades are up all around the stadium, street closures are in effect, and there are hundreds of police all around the area as well.
22: 1,000 people from the world of entertainment and sport are invited, the BBC understands, to today's festivities. One New York tabloid suggested the pair may already have exchanged I do's privately beforehand, but that hasn't been confirmed. Those spotted arriving in New York leading up to the event include Phoebe Waller-Bridge and Graham Norton.
26: I just mean that I was going to invite you to it.
22: He was told by the pop star during her appearance on his show that he would be included on the long guest list.
27: If you're inviting me, it's very big.
22: It's big. For days, the hive of activity and deliveries to the stadium have been cataloged for any clues. It looks like lobster is on the menu, and the theme might be garden party, with rumors of a castle being built inside surrounded by trees. A similar version, perhaps, to the pair's engagement. They released professional photos of the proposal in a joint social media post last August, having been together since 2023. New York has hosted a whole range of iconic major events. It increasingly looks like the city is adding Taylor Swift's wedding to that list.
3: Neda Taufik in New York. I'm Celia Hatton. 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
9: Coming up on Business Daily is a busy program. Donald Trump's latest financial disclosures. What do they tell us about markets and political power? We ask whether government should be taking stakes in companies like OpenAI, and are billionaires heroes or villains in today's economy? All that coming up after the latest world news.
10: BBC News with Vigialis. The United Nations Human Rights Council is holding an emergency session on Sudan as fears grow of an imminent attack on the city of El Obeid by the paramilitary Rapid Support Forces. The UN Human Rights Chief, Volker Turk, said another human rights catastrophe was unfolding in the city and the surrounding North Kordofan state. Mourners have begun paying their respects to Iran's late Supreme Leader Ali Khamenei at the Grand Mosalla Mosque in Tehran. His coffin is on display along with those of four family members, including a toddler granddaughter, killed with him on the first day of the war launched by Israel and the US in February. Officials in Ukraine's Sumy region say four people have been killed in fresh Russian strikes. Meanwhile, Russian state media say a woman has been killed following a Ukrainian aerial attack on the border city of Belgorod. Uganda is the latest country to start evacuating its citizens from South Africa following recent protests targeting undocumented migrants. The first group of people arrived home on Friday morning. A passenger coach has plunged into a ravine in southwestern Pakistan, killing at least 40 people. Rescue teams say dozens of emergency workers and ambulances have been deployed. Britain's National Crime Agency says it's stepping up efforts to tackle sexual offending and domestic abuse involving victims being drugged and the abuse shared online. Since October, it says it has identified more than 270 people linked to such abuse, leading to at least 8 arrests. Health officials in the Democratic Republic of Congo say more than 200 patients have recovered from Ebola. They have attributed the progress to enhanced surveillance and testing in the affected areas. Scientists say bottlenose dolphins in the Adriatic Sea are increasingly following fishing trawlers to find food and teaching the behavior to their young. The new study suggests their natural prey has become harder to find in heavily overfished waters. BBC News.
9: I'm Rahul Tandon. Welcome to Business Daily, and I'm taking stock once again this week. And with me, we have Han Lin, China Country Director at the Asia Group, speaking to us from Shanghai, the country's commercial capital, and Alison Schrager, who is a senior fellow at the Manhattan Institute, joining us from New York City. And I want to get both of your thoughts on this.
11: It's not easy to
8: captivate a city like New York, but that is exactly what this pair was able to accomplish.
11: Two people have climbed to the very top of the Empire State Building.
12: That is 1,554 feet above the ground.
13: Wednesday, and they didn't just kind of hang out when they got there. They flew a banner, and there was also a marriage proposal.
0: Now, I'm going to ask you both a personal question. I don't know if you're both married, but a proposal like that, would it have worked for either of you?
14: Well, not for me, but I think that just shows that these two people belong together. I mean, good relationships are about common interests. They clearly share that. Interests most people don't have. So, you know, I'm rooting for them.
15: I have two daughters, and I imagine one of these days they'll be married, but they're fascinated by it. I just hope it doesn't raise their expectations so much because I certainly can't afford such a wedding.
0: There we go. Those two going up the Empire State Building in New York. Of course, they did get themselves into a little bit of trouble. So this week has been a really important week because we got to know a lot about President Trump's finances. He made $1 billion from cryptocurrency in his first year as president, and he made 21,285 share trades during 2025. His disclosure ran to 927 pages. Before we hear from President Trump, what were your thoughts on what we learned about the president? You know, he's disclosed everything. That's a good thing, isn't it?
14: Yeah. I mean, I guess it was disappointing, but also not surprising. At the very least, it's unseemly. I'm definitely of the school that, you know, while you're in office, you should probably just be in like plain old index funds and, you know, just to avoid any sort of conflict. But, you know, again, you know, this isn't exactly shocking news. So if anything, maybe it will start a conversation, not just for him, but honestly, for all politicians. There's also a lot of issues with a lot of members of Congress also, you know, actively trading on information they know. I'm not saying Trump did that, but there's also a lot of evidence of that in Congress.
0: Okay, Han, let's go to what happens in China. I presume President Xi doesn't make a similar sort of disclosure, does he?
15: You know, absolutely not. But I will tell you that in the current anti-corruption campaign, where the net is spread wider and deeper than ever before, Trump's type of transparency, if only everybody else did it in China, the government thinks it would make things much easier.
0: Well, let's see what happens there. Now, Alison talked about President Trump. One of the stocks he traded seems to be quite heavily was Nvidia, which I know he's spoken quite a lot about. So he gave this reaction to his disclosure.
16: Well, you know why I'm profiting? Because the stock market's going up. Everybody's profiting. If you have a 401k, how's your 401k done? It's about up 85%. Thank you, President Trump. So we're all profiting. I'm profiting because I have a lot of money and a lot of cash.
0: We're all profiting. 401k, of course, Alison. It's like a U.S. pension fund, isn't it, that lots of people have there. He is right, though, isn't he? Wall Street, best quarter since 2020. He's a man with a lot of money, so if it's invested in there, he's going to make a lot of cash.
14: Yeah, I mean, he's not wrong there. I mean, the stock market is doing really well. American tech firms have sort of been this sort of wonderful thing about the U.S. economy that's been raising markets. And he's invested in the U.S. markets, which, you know, is his right. And, you know, I take him at his word. It's in a blind trust. And choosing to invest in Nvidia if you're a wealth manager is a very sort of normal and reasonable decision.
15: Yeah. And certainly on the China side, one of the key themes is that there's a bit of a FOMO going on, fear of missing out. And so the very fact that the U.S. stock market has been doing so well has created such an urge among a lot of Chinese to be able to get their capital out as well and to ideally put it in the U.S. market. But the concern is basically if too much capital goes out, then that presents a capital outflow problem, a capital flight for the Chinese economy. And so therefore, there's been a little bit of a crackdown going on. But the underlying demand is, since the Chinese property sector has been doing so poorly, where else would you put your money today? You know, everyone wants to get rich.
0: That is certainly true, isn't it? Right. OpenAI, they're responsible, aren't they, AI, for so much of that increase in the U.S. stock market. The fact that they seem to want the government to take a stake in the company, what have you made of that, Alison?
14: You know, it's very interesting, and I'm so glad I'm on with Han for this, because there's certainly like a lot of talk, not just from this latest news events, but over the last couple of weeks, honestly, even starting with Bernie Sanders or even Biden, that the government should have a sovereign wealth fund invested in all these fast-growing AI companies. And part of the justification is that these are our fastest growing companies and the government would benefit by having a stake. Of course, they already do have a stake. They already have a lot of exposure to this in the form of a claim on future tax revenues. So the idea that they need to be invested in these companies have a stake is crazy. But what concerns me even more about this is one thing I've observed just listening to panels, listening to CEO interviews, is they're talking a lot about how the Chinese model is working better. The idea that the government has this very heavy hand in industry, doing more industrial policy, taking a stake in companies. So I kind of wonder, especially because they're just saying we're going to give you 5% stake in a fund, is the fact that we're sort of emulating this model, which I'm not convinced like that sort of debate has been won either way. The U.S. system, not that the government has been completely hands-off, has worked well. But the idea that the government's an investor in certain companies and they also are the biggest regulator of that industry just sets up a lot of poor incentives.
15: Yeah, certainly on the China side, when they look at the stakes that the government has taken in Intel, in rare earth mineral companies and so forth, the reaction on China has been, what has taken them so long? Why would they not have done this earlier? And, you know, to Allison's point, the fact that in the 15th five-year plan for China, there is a very key focus on self-reliance, on technology development, and very much security. And so it would seem very reasonable that if technology is going to be such a critical enabler of national security, that the government should therefore have a role and a hand in it. And so today, even when you look at a lot of the Chinese companies where they ostensibly look private, in fact, they probably have been funded by Chinese government VC money, and that probably a lot of the senior leaders are all, you know, in some way or form affiliated with the government. So they go with each other hand in hand.
14: There's downsides and upsides and downsides to any policy. And is it this shift that America is taking on in sort of outlook does come with a lot of downsides that I don't think people realize, which is bigger distortion in market prices, which is a poor signal for risk. And as I said, you get more corruption, you get certain companies growing because they have better government favor. I mean, I can't help but wonder if OpenAI is offering 5%, as I said, faces a better regulatory environment.
9: Well, that's interesting, isn't it? With the whole debate with its competitor Anthropic, which has a very different idea when it comes to regulation, doesn't it?
14: Yeah. And I mean, as also there is just in finance or in life, this natural risk-reward trade-off. And I think everyone has somehow convinced themselves that if the government takes a heavier hand in industry and growth and technology and innovation in this whole process we're going through, we'll somehow get the same growth, but without any of the downside risk. You know, again, I'm not sure when China won this debate that you need this heavy government hand in industry. Like, I feel like that debate still hadn't been resolved, yet somehow we've seeded it.
9: Well, let's see where we go with this. I am taking Stock and Business Daily from the BBC World Service with Han and Allison. Now, I always feel that we should have some music at this point of the week, is when we look at heroes and villains. Allison, have you decided whether your entry this week is a hero or a villain or both?
14: No, I'm going with billionaires in the U.S. economy. I find a lot of them very unlikable in personality, but they are still my hero.
9: Okay.
14: You know, leading in the U.S. industry, making us all rich.
9: Well, it's an interesting topic this week because we're going to have this vote, aren't we, in California on a wealth tax that will be taking place in November, one time 5% tax. The idea was proposed by the United Healthcare Workers Union. Their president is Dave Regan.
1: These are people who have overwhelmingly made their fortunes in California. These companies that have all benefited from the public education system of the University of California schools. And again, these are people who have made over a 200% return on their wealth in the last 3 years. And this will not even get the billionaires close to what nurses and accountants and teachers pay in their regular tax rate.
9: Question to both of you. Will it work, this wealth tax? Allison first.
14: No. I mean, like, it's not like we haven't done this before. That was a very misleading statement that he just made, that, you know, billionaires do pay very high income taxes and nurses also pay income taxes. But a tax on wealth doesn't really make much sense. It's very hard to tax wealth. A lot of their wealth is tied up in very hard to value privately held assets. It's also very easy to move wealth across borders, particularly across state borders. It's not like this hasn't been tried. 5% is a very high wealth tax too. So there's a real incentive to try to skirt it. We already see evidence of people leaving California. I mean, there's a case to be made that very rich people should pay more in taxes. And you can close a lot of loopholes. You can do some things on the estate tax and carried interest. But the idea that you're just going to tax wealth makes absolutely no sense.
15: Yeah. I mean, I would agree with that. At least when I'm looking on the China side, you see two things. I think, number one, the government is accepting of those with a lot of wealth as long as you're not ostentatious about it, not flashing watches or Maseratis and making very loud public noises. But at the same time, there's an underlying view by the government. You must have been corrupt in some way or form to have reached that level of wealth. So therefore, at minimum, you should be doing your service to the country by being able to contribute, not necessarily through taxes, but through actual cash in key government priorities throughout. So there's a different feel for it, but you can kind of guess why a lot of them might want to try to get citizenship in other countries to try to bring or hide their wealth.
2: Right. What about you? And do you have a hero or villain this week?
15: You know, mine is much simpler. My hero this week is the American pancake. I grew up in the U.S. I've been in China for 20 years right now, but occasionally I had this insatiable need for carbs, and pancakes was my carb of choice. And I found a fantastic restaurant called Peanut Butter that serves it. And it's been, you know, I see a lot of people line up for it as if, regardless of U.S.-China volatility, pancakes stand untouched.
2: Alison, what do you put on your pancakes?
14: Well, I had this question for Han. I mean, I'm from New England. There is only one answer, and that is maple syrup from Vermont. Maybe Canada, if you're desperate. And do they have maple syrup in China?
15: I think it's some derivative. It doesn't quite taste the same because Canadian and China relations were a little bit up and down for a while. But it still tastes pretty good. And I will tell you, even if you just put butter on it, if it's soft and thick, boy, it still hits the spot.
2: So Han there enjoying American products, but people in China, are they still enjoying other American products?
5: 年快乐。我妈说不能收。已经放你兜里了。
2: Now, if you're wondering what that was Nike, the world's biggest sportswear company, and that was one of the ads that it ran for the Chinese New Year. It's been doing that for about a decade or so. But those ads are not working anymore. As the latest figures show, year on year for the last quarter, sales were down 12%. Han, what is taking place here? Because it's not just Nike, is it? We've had Guess shut down all its shops in China, Starbucks selling off its majority stake in China. Are the Chinese now saying, hey, come on, let's buy Chinese products when we have a U.S. president who's not very nice to us?
15: You would think that might be the case, but I'd say the biggest driver is just with the slowing economy going on right now, with property prices being as low as they are and people not feeling as comfortable with spending, that everyone is just being more value-focused. And it just happens most U.S. products tend to be at the premium side, and the Chinese have drifted over more towards comparable Chinese goods that may not be the best, but as long as they're good enough, that does the job.
2: Alison, is it a danger, do you think, for the U.S.? We know that lots of Canadians have been boycotting U.S. products because of Donald Trump's tariffs and some of the things he said. When you have such an outspoken president, that could actually damage quite a few brands in different parts of the world as people go, you know, we don't like the way that Americans are talking about us.
14: You know, we keep being told that, but it's not borne out in the data. I think an interest in American culture and American goods and services is certainly like seems to outlast a lot of presidents. And I think, you know, Americans have just sort of delighted in seeing a lot of the World Cup fans coming from around the world and really enjoying a lot of sort of quirky American cultures. So I think people put aside politics and who a president is. As I said, to sort of, I think, come together in culture. And I think that is one nice aspect of globalization.
2: Right. Let us look ahead to next week. There's lots happening. BRICS is happening, of course. The leaders of China, India, Brazil, Russia are all getting together. But it's not the most important thing, of course. It is another week of the World Cup in the US, which I think will grip a lot of people listening to this. Alison, are you enjoying it? Are you looking forward to it? The US, what a great victory they had into the last 16 now. Could they go on and I don't know, win it?
14: No, never. You know,
2: you never say never. Come on.
14: Yeah, it's just, there's a reason Americans don't get into soccer. Every World Cup, we sort of start to kind of get into it. We're not really a soccer country. And then we advance, people get a little invested. We play a game, there's an arbitrary ref call, and then we lose. And everyone was like, that's the game. And I just feel like that's our future again. I've seen it too many times.
2: Han, can I ask you, because being an Indian football fan, it's not easy. We've never qualified for the World Cup. China, of course, not in this World Cup either. So is Shanghai gripped by World Cup fever, or lots of Chinese people saying, we're not there, we don't care?
15: You know, a lot of Chinese wish that their own soccer team or football team was in the World Cup. But it is really odd because President Xi's favorite sport is football. But for some reason, it just hasn't been able to produce a team. So everyone keeps wishing for the best. But yes, I do see a lot of Chinese people watching it very carefully, because even if not China, they still have their other favorite picks as well.
2: Yes, they do. Final thoughts from you, Alison. We're talking about how the US will do in the World Cup. What about the economy? Has it been a boost to the economy?
14: You know, we just had the jobs report, and that was supposed to show a big growth in service jobs around the World Cup. And it doesn't seem that has transpired. But, you know, I think it's been good for unity, a lot of things, even if it didn't show up in jobs.
2: Well, listen, let's see what happens next week. Let's see who goes on. France, I think, are looking pretty good. Thank you very much for listening to Business Daily with us. Of course, talking stock, as we always do on a Friday. We talked a lot, didn't we, about China, Nike there. If you want to listen to Business Daily's episode from Thursday, me, Michelle, and Will are focusing on the challenges facing Nike, particularly in China. On that episode, go and have a listen to it wherever you get your podcast from.
5: You're listening to the BBC World Service, and now Witness History with me, Tim O'Callaghan. Forty years ago, one of America's most famous landmarks underwent a huge restoration project. Standing 93 metres high on an island in New York Harbour, the Statue of Liberty was a gift from France to mark the 100th anniversary of America's Declaration of Independence from Britain. In the 1980s, it was decided she was in need of some work to keep her looking her best.
6: America's most famous landmark, the Statue of Liberty, is celebrating her 100th birthday, and to mark her centenary, she's had a facelift costing millions of pounds. Now she's having a party. It starts tomorrow in New York Harbour.
5: Give me your tired, your poor, your huddled masses yearning to breathe free. That's what's written on the pedestal of the Statue of Liberty. It was often the first sight to greet immigrants arriving into America seeking a new life. They would be processed at the nearby Ellis Island, which was also to be part of the renovation project.
17: It was a thrilling time for me. It might even be the highlight of my career.
5: Peter Desauer was one of the architects who had the huge task of restoring the two landmarks.
17: It was a cast of thousands. There were so many professionals on so many teams, so many members of so many unions and craft organizations coming and going and working. So it was like a movie set for a grand feature.
5: But before we get into all of that, let me give you a bit of history about the monuments. The statue was first constructed in France out of copper, shipped to America in 240 boxes, and eventually built and dedicated in October 1886. Then it wasn't its iconic green colour, but a more typical copper reddish brown, which lasted for around 20 years before being oxidised to the colour it is today.
18: In the 25 years that followed the Civil War, 10 million immigrants entered the United States, most of them from Europe. These people felt that they had arrived in a land of hope. As they sailed into New York Harbour, they gazed at the giant Statue of Liberty holding her torch aloft.
5: The immigrants continued to arrive, and in 1892, a special processing centre in New York Harbour on Ellis Island opened. It closed in the 1950s.
19: This was where America sifted her new citizens, inspected them, classified them, and if necessary, investigated them.
5: In 1982, US President Ronald Reagan appointed a commission to raise funds for the restoration projects. It would see the island become a national museum of immigration.
17: When you went to New York, which is full of so many ethnicities and so many people who had parents and grandparents who came over to Ellis Island when it first opened, it had a very familiar family and personal relationship to so many residents in New Jersey, New York, and throughout the nation.
5: But despite the president's enthusiasm, the U.S. Treasury wasn't prepared to foot the $240 million bill. So, where would the funds come from?
17: There were many appeals for more money. I took many people on tours of the project sites at a distance and safely, of course. If you made a $100 contribution and you had an ancestor who came through Ellis Island and

0: who were given the chance to use the statue's image to promote their products, including credit card firms, drinks brands, and even a deodorant company. In 1984, work finally began on the Statue of Liberty, with a mesh of scaffolding surrounding the structure. But now the issue was, who could do the work?
1: They were called the Métiers Champenois.
0: French metal workers, who were called upon to help with certain sections that required specialist skills. They used the original 19th century photos as their guide.
1: They made the torch in flame. They restored the face and the nose, the toes and the fingers, and many of the deteriorating pieces on the Statue of Liberty. And the new pieces were then artificially patinaed, or aged, you say, to fit in with the green patina of the rest of the statue.
0: Whilst work was going well on the statue, things weren't going as smoothly on Ellis Island.
1: We were taking a building that was dilapidated and repairing all of its exterior features, interior features, and adding so many modern features such as lighting, electrical, mechanical, even the wall, the seawall that surrounded Ellis Island was showing signs of decay. So we had a project to have all that stonework repointed, injected with new concrete. I had to put on a scuba suit to go down and make sure that all of the injection was staying in place. I found several blowouts.
0: There was a lot of pressure on the teams to make sure they finished the statue on time. Huge celebrations were planned for the 4th of July weekend, American Independence Day, of 1986, which had been renamed Liberty Weekend. These included a flotilla of boats that would sail past the statue, a concert, a grand blimp race where four airships, sponsored by brands, raced up the Hudson River for charity, firework displays, the list goes on.
2: My fellow Americans.
0: But luckily, by the night of the 3rd of July, everything was ready for President Reagan to unveil the restored statue.
2: The light that tonight will shortly cast its glow upon her, as it has upon us for two centuries, keeping faith with a dream of long ago and guiding millions still to a future of peace and freedom. And now we will unveil that gallant lady. Thank you, and God bless you all.
1: I was in an audience with many of the professionals and persons with whom I was associated for the work itself, and then there was a grand spectacle in the harbor. The great tall ships paraded. Just imagine New York Harbor around Liberty Island, full of boats and ships, people just enjoying the day, watching the Statue of Liberty basking under its new elegant eminence when the scaffolding finally came down.
0: Whilst Peter and millions of Americans enjoyed it, the BBC's Martin Bell's coverage of the event was slightly more British in tone.
3: If you want restraint, good taste, decorum, this is the wrong place to look. It is the home of hype and hucksterism, the sweet land of liquidity.
0: Oh, cheer up, Martin, it was a party. The work on Ellis Island finished in 1990, and Peter looks back on his contribution to the restorations with great pride.
1: It unified the nation with a great focus and sense of purpose. It was a revival of patriotism and pride. And we did these projects. We finished them. We did a good job.
0: Peter Dissauer is a historical architect with the National Park Service of the United States of America. He's 77 years old and is still working. He was speaking to me, Tim O'Callaghan, for Witness History.
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1: It's WNYC. An air quality alert and extreme heat warning remain in effect. Clear skies for the overnight, a low of around 83. Sunny and hot today with a high near 100. Heat index value as high as 107. Independence Day showers likely and possibly a thunderstorm in the afternoon. Increasing clouds with a high near 95.
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3: Good morning. Democratic voters have been turning out this primary season, some out of frustration with party leaders. Will the fight inside the party hurt its chances to take back the House? It's Morning Edition from NPR News. The heat wave across much of the U.S. is especially dangerous for people who work outdoors. I'm Ian Martinez.
4: And I'm Michelle Martin. We run down the protections workers in some states get and why two states banned them. Also, 1 year after the Texas floods, families help get new camp safety laws passed. And ahead of Independence Day, how some Alaska Natives celebrate their independence from more than a century of being wards of the state. It is Friday, July 3rd. On this day in 1775, George Washington took command of the Continental Army. News is next.
5: Live from NPR News in Washington, I'm Nora Rahm. A dangerous heat wave is gripping more than half the nation ahead of the 4th of July weekend. As millions of people crank up their air conditioners along the East Coast, utilities are bracing for a surge in electricity demand. Miriam Wasser from member station WBUR reports.
6: Peak electric demand usually occurs between 4 and 8 p.m. on hot summer days. That's when people come home from work and solar production tapers off. Mary Kate Calipetrio with the New England grid operator says that while they expect to have just enough power to meet demand this week, they're still suggesting people try to use less.
7: You're able to shift using energy intensive appliances, things like running your dishwasher, doing a load of laundry, or charging an EV can sort of shift the demand and help reduce how much electricity is being used.
6: Other tips: pre-cooling your home before peak hours, closing blinds, and unplugging unnecessary appliances. For NPR News, I'm Miriam Wasser in Boston.
5: A former Olympian is being charged with vandalism, a felony, of the Lincoln Memorial reflecting pool. David Hearn said he'd been riding his bike and stopped to touch the newly peeled coating. Janine Pirro, the U.S. attorney for the District of Columbia, says Hearn had harmed the pool intentionally. She says he ripped up recently installed sealant and caused more than $1,000 in damage.
8: Our evidence further shows that the National Park Service employees observed Hearn actually forcefully and violently pulling up and removing the bottom liner with both hands.
5: His attorneys told the Associated Press the charges are outrageous and should be alarming to every American as a misuse of government power against an ordinary citizen. The former special counsel who brought federal indictments against President Trump is speaking publicly for the first time. In an interview on MS Now, Jack Smith spoke at length about his concerns for the reputation of the Trump Department of Justice. NPR's Jacqueline Diaz has more on the story.
9: Jack Smith says he believes the rule of law is under attack, but not dead under the Trump administration. His hour-long sit-down with MS Now's Nicole Wallace was a first for Smith, who did not do live interviews. He resigned from the DOJ before Trump returned to office. Now he's weighing in on criminal investigations into the likes of former FBI Director James Comey, saying cases against Comey, for example, have no merit.
10: The only reasonable explanation is the president has it out for these people, and he has people who his former personal lawyers who are going to do what he says, regardless of the facts of the law.
9: Smith says he believes in the career staff at the DOJ and that they will fight to do the right thing. Jacqueline Diaz, NPR News.
5: You're listening to NPR News in Washington. Tens of thousands of people are still missing after a twin earthquake struck Venezuela last week on Wednesday night. The official death toll is 2,595. Hospital emergency departments are especially busy places every July 4th weekend. NPR's Sydney Lutkin reports that fireworks are often to blame.
11: There were an estimated 13,000 fireworks-related injuries and 15 deaths in 2025. That's according to the U.S. Consumer Product Safety Commission. Dr. Ryan Stanton is the president-elect of the American College of Emergency Physicians. He says most of those injuries happen around the 4th of July weekend.
12: Fireworks, no matter whether they're professional or backyard, they are serious business and can lead to some significant life-altering injuries.
11: He says to keep children away from fireworks, even sparklers. According to the Consumer Product Safety Commission, when sober adults do use fireworks, they should light them one at a time and then step back. Always keep a bucket of water or a hose nearby and never try to relight a firework. Sydney Lupkin, NPR News.
5: According to the Centers for Disease Control and Prevention, the West Nile virus season has begun early this year. At least 48 cases reported, the highest number at this time of year since 2004. It's the most common mosquito-borne disease in the U.S. It's been reported in 23 states, with most cases involving severe neurological complications. The CDC urges people to use insect repellent, wear long sleeves, and stay indoors between dusk and dawn. This is NPR News.
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1: 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We do have an extreme heat warning and an air quality alert remaining in effect. Sunny and hot today with a high near 100. Heat index value as high as 107. For Independence Day, showers likely and possibly a thunderstorm after 2 p.m. Increasing clouds with a high of 95. And heat index value as high as 101. And by Sunday, about a 40% chance of showers in the afternoon, partly sunny conditions, and a high near 86.
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3: And I'm A. Martinez in Los Angeles, California. Today is the eve of the 250th birthday of the United States.
17: Tomorrow, there will be celebrations of Independence Day, large and small, all across the country, many of which are being affected by intense heat.
3: NPR culture correspondent Anastasia Siulkas has been tracking the festivities across the U.S. So what are some of the difficult choices some people are going to have to make about public events?
18: Well, that heat wave is extending from Texas all the way up and down the East Coast. And officials across much of the country are going to have to make some tough decisions, potentially at the last minute. But some places have already decided to cancel or cut back on their festivities, eh? The city of Philadelphia, which of course is central to our independence story, has already decided to substantially cut its annual 4th of July parade route. Many communities in Colorado, like Durango and Vail, have canceled their fireworks displays due to the risk of wildfires. And it's not clear yet what's going to happen in Washington, D.C., where President Trump has, of course, been emphasizing this 250th anniversary.
3: Yeah, that's the big spot that everyone's looking at, because the Great American State Fair is out there and on the National Mall, and it's going to be out there in blazing heat no matter what.
18: That's right. Yesterday afternoon, Morning Edition producer Lindsay Totty headed out to the mall to check out the state fair. It was 101 degrees and felt like 114 with the heat index. And hydration is really an issue for security. Metal and glass water bottles aren't being allowed, so folks can only bring in or buy plastic ones. And at the concession stands, water is priced like at an airport. It's $5 for a 20-ounce bottle. A lemonade is $10. There are hydration stations scattered around where visitors can get free bottles of water and a little bit of space to cool down.
19: All right, well, at least there's that. So what's the plan for the evening in D.C. for the Capitol 4th concert and fireworks display?
18: That is a good question, and we just don't have a good answer yet. Yesterday, the Capitol Police in D.C. announced they'll be making a call this morning whether or not the public will be allowed to attend the Capitol 4th event this evening. Today, the forecast is for 102 degrees, with the heat index expected to make it feel up to 113. And Washington in the summer is notoriously hot and muggy in any case. You are really reminded that this city was built on a swamp. A couple of days ago, President Trump said at a public event that he intended to give a, quote, really long speech on the night of the 4th. But it's supposed to be nearly as hot then as it will be during the day.
19: All right, what about some other big 250th anniversary events that are happening elsewhere?
18: Well, as of now, the coast is clear, so to speak, for the arrival of the tall ships here in New York, where I'm based. As of now, we're still expecting about 40 tall ships from around the world and something along the lines of 20,000 sailors to be here starting this afternoon. And that is despite scorching temperatures and a heat index of up to 115 degrees.
19: All right, that's NPR's Anastasia Siulkas. Thanks a lot.
18: Thanks for having me.
19: Rescue workers in Kyiv pulled bodies out of an apartment building overnight, a building that was crushed by a Russian missile on Thursday. Officials say 30 people were killed in the volley of missiles and drones in Ukraine's capital.
17: The attack was Russia's response to weeks of Ukrainian drone strikes on Russian oil refineries. That's an attempt by Ukraine to weaken the Kremlin's ability to wage war.
19: Joining us now is NPR's Joanna Kakissis, who is in Kyiv. Joanna, how is Kyiv recovering?
20: Well, many here, they're still very shaken, especially in southeastern Kyiv, where Russian missiles hit this high-rise apartment complex. And if you walk outside this complex, you will see right next to a kindergarten where one of the missiles left this giant crater. An apartment building collapsed, and Ukrainian President Volodymyr Zelensky spoke to reporters outside the rubble. He looked tired and angry, and he said, look, if our allies had delivered the air defense supplies they had promised on time, I think we could have saved more lives and homes. He said Russia's latest attack exposed Ukraine's shortage of interceptors for missiles.
19: Yeah, I saw NATO leaders meeting in Turkey next week, and the Security Alliance has been helping Ukraine defend itself. I mean, does Volodymyr Zelensky have a message for them?
20: Yes, he has said many times before that Russia is a threat not just to Ukraine, but to Europe as a whole. And in his evening video address last night, Zelensky said he wants to secure licenses to produce U.S.-designed Patriot air defense missiles in Ukraine and Europe.
21: Якщо, звісно, НАТО ще щось значить для союзників.
20: He's saying if NATO still means something to the allies, Europe must have its own capacity to defend itself from all types of threats, including Russian ballistic missiles. Now, last month, G7 leaders said they would consider granting a license to Ukraine to produce air defense missiles.
19: Is Ukraine developing its own anti-missile system?
20: Yeah, actually, they are. The Ukrainian defense firm Firepoint is testing an anti-ballistic interceptor to destroy Russian missiles. Those interceptors are not ready yet, so there's this gap. Ukraine has already developed interceptors that destroy Russian drones.
19: And I know, yeah, that Ukraine has also made its own attack drones, including some that can travel more than 1,000 miles. So how does Ukraine use those?
20: Yeah, well, for weeks now, Ukraine has launched this systematic campaign of long-range drone strikes deep inside Russia and in Russian-occupied Ukrainian territories. Ukrainian drones have even hit Moscow and St. Petersburg and as far away as Siberia. Now, the targets have largely been Russia's oil industry. This is a pillar of the Russian economy. Since this past March, there have been more than 50 reported Ukrainian strikes on Russian oil refineries and energy facilities.
19: And what's the goal with those drone strikes?
20: So Ukraine says these long-range strikes are targeting what it calls Russia's war machine. It is an attempt to pressure the Kremlin to end the war. The drone strikes have caused widespread gas shortages in Russia, and Russia is also making very little progress on the front line. Ukrainian drone strikes have hit supply routes and logistics centers for Russian troops on the front line and inside Russia. And a new report for the center for Strategic and International Studies says that the Russian military is actually suffering far higher casualties than Ukrainian forces, a rate of nearly 8-1, which is much higher than it was at the beginning of the war. Zelensky has said many times that he wants to bring the Kremlin's war home to Russians, and Russians are now feeling the pain.
19: All right, that's NPR's Joanna Kakissis. Joanna, thanks.
20: You're welcome.
19: Lawmakers in Congress have gone home for the 4th of July recess. Now, when they return, much of their focus will turn to this fall's midterm elections.
17: This morning, we wanted to focus on the race for the House, where Democrats are hopeful they can win back the majority, but fighting within the party could complicate their plans.
19: NPR political reporter Elena Moore has been following this. So, Elena, primaries can expose tensions inside a party, but it seems for Democrats this year, it feels especially pronounced. Why is that?
0: Well, Democrats have long been struggling with how to re-energize their base. And in some Democratic primaries this cycle, voters have been engaged and they're turning out because there's deep frustration with the party establishment and politics as usual. And most recently, we've seen this dynamic play out in some high-profile upsets where candidates in Denver and New York City have ousted sitting Democrats that they feel are not far enough to the left.
19: Okay, so how do those upsets happen?
0: Well, these are candidates who are running on a core set of issues. In large part, you know, they want the party to adopt ambitious economic policies to address the affordability crisis. They're also talking a lot about money in politics and criticizing elected Democrats for taking donations from corporate PACs and pro-Israel lobbying groups. And those were key issues for Daria Lisa Avila Chevalier. She's a Democratic socialist from New York who successfully challenged Adriano Espaillat, the chair of the powerful Congressional Hispanic Caucus in the House. And one thing, A, that made that such a big deal is Espaillat was backed by House Minority Leader Hakeem Jeffries. So his loss may underscore that frustration a lot of voters are feeling with the establishment right now.
19: Okay, so if it appears to be a winning message and Democrats want to win and need to win, I would assume, I mean, why aren't they embracing more of these candidates?
0: Well, some are. I mean, just yesterday we saw Alexandria Ocasio-Cortez endorse Abdul El-Sayed in Michigan's Democratic primary for Senate. We should say El-Sayed is a progressive, not a Democratic socialist, but he's one of several candidates that's being painted as too extreme by Republicans. And now that's an attack that all Democrats are bracing for, because even though Democrats broadly agree on key economic issues, they worry that other positions held by more leftist candidates will muddy their message. Take Avila Chevalier, for example. She holds positions that make some Democrats nervous. For one, on her campaign website, she advocates for abolishing the, quote, deportation machine. She is also one of several candidates who has faced criticism that their opposition to Israel's war in Gaza borders on anti-Semitism, and those are charges that these candidates deny.
19: All right, so how is all of this affecting the way Democratic leaders are thinking about November and maybe even past that?
0: Well, it's complicated because it's clear that these candidates have tapped into something, A. You know, they're doing a better job engaging voters that Democrats have struggled with, like young voters in these liberal cities. But at the same time, Democrats also need to win in more moderate places if they want to retake the House. So it's a balancing act. They think focusing on the economy is a winning message, but they don't want voters distracted by other issues. And that's what Republicans are going to try to do. And if Democrats win, there's the question of whether they can all work together.
19: That's NPR political reporter Elena Moore. Thanks a lot.
0: Thanks, A.

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3: It is 5:20, and you're listening to Morning Edition on WNYC in New York. Good morning, I'm Michael Hill. Thank you for tuning in. This weekend, the nation celebrates its 250th birthday, and today on All of It, here's some Independence Day history from Pulitzer Prize author Stacey Schiff. She'll talk about her book, The Revolutionary Samuel Adams. That's Pulitzer-winning author Stacey Schiff, today on All of It at noon, right here on WNYC. We have clear skies right now, but mid-80s at 5:21 in the morning. Wow. Extreme heat warning again today, all the way till Saturday night at 9 o'clock. Higher than usual air pollution today. Here's our forecast. Increasing clouds and hot, a high near 102, feeling like 109 degrees. And then tonight, a 40% chance of showers and storms. Tomorrow, Independence Day, a slim chance of afternoon showers and storms. Increasing clouds, still hot, a high near 97, feeling like 102. And then a chance of showers and storms at night.

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1: 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I'm E. Martinez.
2: And I'm Michelle Martin. Good morning. As the United States celebrates 250 years since the signing of the Declaration of Independence, we've been exploring how the American experiment has lived up to its promise of life, liberty, and the pursuit of happiness. Today, that journey takes us to an island in the Bering Sea, where one community has spent centuries fighting for self-determination. Here's Theo Greenlee from member station KUCB in Alaska.
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4: Bravo!
3: It's perfect weather for a ball game. Still, though, grade schooler Chloe Zaharoff is trying not to panic.
5: Stressing.
3: All of the players here are from St. Paul, a tiny island midway between Russia and Alaska, home to an Alaska Native community of about 300 people. Every June, they commemorate a baseball game from over 80 years ago. In the spring of 1942, the Second World War reached Alaska. Japanese forces bombed a naval base and occupied the Aleutian Islands of Attu and Kiska for nearly a year. The United States responded by sending over 100,000 troops to the Alaska Territory. There's a reason this music sounds a little bit like Looney Tunes. Warner Brothers produced this training film for newly arrived military personnel.
6: The Aleutians are a string of island bases extending over 1,000 miles westward from the Alaskan Peninsula.
3: The government evacuated about a dozen island communities, but only Alaska Native residents were forced to leave. Non-Native residents in the region could stay. On June 14th, the people of St. Paul were in the middle of a baseball game when a U.S. Army ship arrived on their shore.
7: We were just enjoying our time playing ball, and they came in and told us to pack one bag.
3: Carly Bordakovsky's grandfather was one of roughly 300 Ununga residents ordered onto the ship.
7: They didn't even let them finish the game. It was abrupt.
3: It dropped them off at an abandoned fish cannery over 1,000 miles away. One historian described the conditions as worse than those provided for German prisoners of war held in the United States. The evacuees lived in the rotting and squalid camp for nearly 3 years. By the time they were allowed to return, 1 in 10 had died. And that's why Olga Zaharoff, Chloe's mom, helps organize this annual remembrance game.
8: To make sure, you know, our kids and the future generations know, like, what happened to our people. Because you're not going to find this kind of history in history books.
3: To understand what happened in 1942, you have to go back much further. The people of St. Paul's fight for self-determination began during the Russian Empire, when Ununga people were forced to harvest seals for the fur trade. Then the United States purchased Alaska. It took over the fur seal industry and continued the same labor system. This was in 1867. 2 years after the Civil War and the formal abolition of slavery in the United States. But something similar to slavery was happening in St. Paul.
9: We were dominated. You couldn't even think for yourself. You couldn't speak for yourself.
3: That's former St. Paul Mayor Gabe Stepitin in a 1982 interview on Alaska's public television network.
9: Some of our letters used to be censored. White people weren't allowed to associate with the others. We weren't allowed to associate with the white people.
3: During the evacuation, some Ununga people visited towns near the camps. For the first time, they saw fellow Americans choosing where they lived, where they worked, and how they built their lives. Many of them started lobbying for their constitutional rights when they returned to St. Paul after the war. But nothing changed. Robert Melavidoff grew up on the island during that period, and he started laboring in the government seal harvest as a teenager, just as generations before him had done.
10: Early spring, they hang up
5: a list of all the people that signed up and what they're assigned to do. So we'd all, as teenagers, go running down to the store and hurry up and look at the list and see what your job is going to be for the summer.
3: But by the 70s, public attitudes toward fur had begun to sour, and the seal harvest was becoming less profitable. In 1985, the federal government officially ended commercial sealing in St. Paul. For the first time in generations, the people were free. It should have been cause for celebration. But Robert Melavidoff remembers how difficult that time really was.
5: This is new to us. You know, we've been run by the government since forever. Everything we do here, we had to be, you know, approved by the government. So this is a whole new concept. You know, we're going to be on our own here. So we have to start coming up with creative ways just to have an economy and survive.
10: The government's pulling out. What are we going to do?
3: That's Robert's cousin, Zenaida Melavidoff. But everyone calls her Kuka Z. Kuka means grandmother.
10: Cooked.
3: Melavidoff had worked in the government harvest. When it shut down, she went to work as a cook, something she still does today.
10: We're making million-dollar soup and fried bread. Alotix.
3: Today, Melavidoff and her granddaughter are cooking for Aleut Independence Day, which marks the end of the government seal harvest and the beginning of freedom.
11: The government gave everybody money, and they called it corned beef money.
3: Her granddaughter, Destiny Bristol Cushion, says they used that money to start a new industry.
11: A lot of people in my family grew up fishing. I learned how to fish from my dad and my uncles.
3: Bristol Cushion now works for the tribal government. She's part of a younger generation helping to carry St. Paul into its next chapter. Melavidoff checks on the soup and fry bread.
10: You want your bowl to allow this girl?
11: Mm-hmm.
10: Okay.
3: Melavidoff looks satisfied. After a life shaped by the seal harvest and the long fight for independence, she lets her granddaughter take the lead. For NPR News, I'm Theo Greenlee in Alaska.

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1: And this is WNYC in New York. It's already hot out there. We're in the mid-80s at 5:30 with some clear skies. We do have an extreme heat warning all the way till 9 o'clock Saturday night, and then higher than usual air pollution today. Increasing clouds and another hot one today. A high of 102, but feeling like 109. Parts of Jersey yesterday reached 130 degrees in terms of feel-like temperatures. Alternate side parking and the meters are suspended.
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4: NPR News in Washington, I'm Nora Rahm. Rescue crews in Kyiv are searching for survivors after a major Russian attack on the Ukrainian capital yesterday. At least 30 people were killed. NPR's Joanna Kakissis has been covering the war, now in its fifth year. She reports Ukraine has now developed drones that other countries want.
5: At the beginning of this war, if you'd mentioned that Ukraine was going to be exporting weapons, people would have laughed at you. And that's exactly what they're getting ready to do now. And because of the Iran war, Middle Eastern countries were like burning the phone lines here. Can we have your interceptor drones? Because these interceptor drones, they cost like $1,000. They're like 3D printed out. They look like toy rockets. They literally look like toy. They're the size of a big bottle of water. And they could take out these Shahed drones that Iran makes.
4: President Trump says he doesn't handle his own finances. Financial disclosures this week showed his net worth rose by about $2 billion since he began his second term. He told CNBC one of his sons takes care of that.
6: My son, Eric, handles it. I don't talk to him about things such as this. I think I'd be allowed to. I'm not sure even what the status is, but I don't.
4: A heat wave will continue across much of the central and eastern U.S. today, with record high temperatures likely through the 4th of July weekend. This increases the risk for heat-related illnesses. 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
1: And this is WNYC in New York. Mid-80s now with clear skies at 5:32. Good morning, I'm Michael Hill. It's the 4th of July weekend, but the New York City Health Department is urging New Yorkers to leave the fireworks to the professionals. Consumer fireworks are illegal in New York City. The department says around the 4th of July last year, there were an estimated 80 emergency department visits in the city for fireworks-related injuries. Instead, it says you should just enjoy one of the many professional displays in the city and surrounding suburbs. The 4th of July is expected to be even more hectic with the holiday and the extreme heat, and not to mention a certain pop star's wedding believed to be at Madison Square Garden. New Jersey Congressmember Tom Kaine Jr. revealed this week that his previously unexplained 116-day absence from Congress was due to severe depression and led to a long-term stay in the hospital. During his time as a state lawmaker in New Jersey, Kaine voted against paid sick and family leave. Liz Glenn is a director of organizing with New Jersey Citizen Action. She says Kaine should explain where he currently stands on these issues.
7: How does he feel about those votes now that he has faced his own mental health crisis?
1: In other cases, Kaine worked to pass mental health legislation, such as the state's mental health parity law that Governor Murphy signed in 2019. Kaine's campaign did not respond to requests to comment on his voting record. The number of homeless New Yorkers sleeping on the streets grew to its highest numbers in more than a decade. WNYC's Karen Yee reports.
8: Nearly 5,000 New Yorkers slept on the streets, subways, or parks this year. That's according to the annual tally known as the Hope Count that's conducted by volunteers every year. The city's count is supposed to happen on one of the coldest nights of the year to measure how many people are opting out of the shelter system. But this year, it took place in March, when temperatures were unusually warm after being postponed due to a stretch of brutal cold. This year, more people were counted in Brooklyn and Manhattan than last year, and fewer people were counted in the subways. City officials say despite the increase, less than 5% of homeless residents are sleeping outside. Most reside in a shelter because of the city's unique right-to-shelter law.
1: Metro North is running on a Sunday schedule. NJ Transit is warning riders that trains may be running behind schedule due to the extreme heat. The roads are looking mostly clear so far this morning. Alternate side parking and meters are suspended for Independence Day. We're in the mid-80s right now and clear skies. Increasing clouds and hot today, a high near 102, but feeling like 109 in the city. Then tomorrow, Independence Day, a slim chance of afternoon showers and storms. Increasing clouds, a high near 97, but feeling like 102. And then at night, a chance of showers and thunderstorms in mid-70s.
0: 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I'm Michelle Martin in Washington, D.C.
9: And I'm A. Martinez in Los Angeles, California. As we enter the 4th of July weekend, millions of people in cities such as Dallas, Tampa, and Boston are at risk of getting sick in the heat. Many places will experience what feels like temperatures in the triple digits, and that's especially dangerous for people who have to work outside. A few states have laws to protect those workers. Two states, Texas and Florida, have banned protections like that. Jessica Mazaros with WUSF in Tampa joins us now. Jessica, so how does this heat affect workers who just can't escape it?
10: Farm workers I've spoken to told me they have to wear a lot of gear to protect themselves against the sun and chemicals, so it can feel suffocating. Some can't handle the heat and end up being hospitalized, and they don't get paid while they're out. But there are all kinds of workers exposed to extreme heat. I spoke with a UPS driver here in Tampa, Anthony Cantu. He's used to working in triple-digit temperatures. He has two fans in the cab, but no air conditioning.
11: The extreme temperatures are in the back of the vehicle in the cargo area. There's very little ventilation in the back. And if we're looking for packages, we could be back there for a little bit.
10: Cantu told me that he's trained not to stay too long in the back of the truck, and UPS has its own heat protocols like access to ice water and brakes. They're even retrofitting some cars with air conditioning.
9: All right. So how's he staying cool in the meantime?
10: Well, he actually drinks 1 liter of water every hour, takes electrolyte packets, and he eats hydrating fruits and vegetables. It's basically a lifestyle, but he worries about all the people who aren't as acclimated.
11: The people up north, I mean, this is just like hitting them right in the face.
10: Yeah, meteorologists say from the plains to the Appalachians and into the Atlantic and Gulf Coast, these temperatures are well above average by up to 20 degrees in some places. And human-caused climate change is intensifying these heat waves.
9: So, Jessica, for workers who are in the heat, who can't escape it, I mean, what protections are there to help them stay cool?
10: Well, there's no national heat standard for workers. Last year, the Federal Occupational Safety and Health Administration held public hearings on a proposed rule to protect indoor and outdoor workers from heat. In a written statement to NPR, OSHA says the rulemaking process is ongoing. So some states have actually been trying to regulate heat safety. Only a handful of them do have protections, including Oregon, Minnesota, and California. Some laws protect just indoor workers, while others cover both indoor and outdoor. Generally, employers have to provide cool drinking water, shade, and training in some cases.
9: And then there are some states banning those kind of protections altogether.
10: Texas was first to ban mandated safeguards like water and rest breaks back in 2023, and Florida followed suit the next year, blocking local governments from creating regulations. So business interests in Miami said the regulations would cripple the construction and agriculture industries there.
9: All right. It sounds like proposed federal heat protection rules are ways off. So the heat is here regardless. So what else is being done?
10: Yeah, so OSHA regulations haven't moved forward in about a year. Neither has legislation introduced around the same time in Congress. It asked the Department of Labor to make an occupational safety and health standard to protect these workers from the heat. But recent analysis has shown these kind of regulations can really help to lower the risk of heat-related injuries, workers' comp claims, and even deaths on the job.
9: That is Jessica Mazaros with member station WUSF in Tampa. Jessica, thanks.
10: Thank you.
0: Saturday marks 1 year since flooding in central Texas killed more than 130 people, including 25 young campers and two counselors at Camp Mystic. Their families call them Heaven's 27. Houston Public Media's Dominic Anthony Walsh spoke with a father whose grief led him to advocate for others.
12: On July 12, 2025, friends and family gathered at a church in Houston to celebrate the life of Chloe Childress, one of the counselors at Camp Mystic.
13: So yeah, this sucks. This sucks. This is as terrible as you think it is.
12: In his eulogy, Chloe's father, Matthew Childress, paints a portrait of an ambitious young woman about to start school at the University of Texas. He describes Chloe as a hero who tried to help young girls at Camp Mystic as the floodwaters rose. And he said goodbye the way they had her entire life, with 17 kisses.
13: Please honor Chloe. Please celebrate Chloe. Remember, she's not just my hero anymore, but all of yours as well. Good night, my sweet bee, my hero. 17 kisses, 3 squeezes.
12: A year later, Matthew says he's still oscillating between the different stages of grief.
14: How I've dealt with this, and many of the families have dealt with this, is putting that grief and that pain and that anger into purpose.
12: They lobbied for new camp safety laws in Texas, and they succeeded. Camps in floodplains must add evacuation equipment like ladders to cabins, among other requirements, and they must now evacuate if the National Weather Service issues a flood warning alert. 2 months after finding out his daughter died, Matthew stood with other families on the steps of the governor's mansion in Austin as Greg Abbott signed the bills into law.
15: Improved and safer camp safety is now law in the great state of Texas, a law that will save lives.
12: Since then, the families lobbied for similar changes in Alabama. The new camp safety law there is named after Sarah Marsh, an 8-year-old girl from the state who died at Camp Mystic.
14: And it brings such joy and happiness that their lives are not just lost in vain, that they can be conceived or seen as heroes helping to save other lives of children that they would never have met in the past.
12: And the families pushed for a state investigation. Investigator Casey Garrett presented her findings about the family that owns the camp, the Eastlands, in April. There was no evacuation plan, and the Eastlands were slow to get girls out of the cabins.
16: They are loving Christian people. Unfortunately, they were running a multi-million dollar for-profit business like something from 1965. These people did not want this to happen, but nothing had changed in decades.
12: Camp Mystic's legal team did not respond to multiple requests for comment. Childress says the hearings were tough to hear, but there was also a sense of vindication.
14: All that information was shocking on the face of it, but also confirmed everything that we had been claiming. There was a tremendous amount of relief. You know, it felt like that there was a weight lifted from many of us.
12: Camp Mystic filed for bankruptcy in late June, putting multiple lawsuits in limbo. Still, the families are not done. They're pushing for camp safety laws across the country. Childress says he sees momentum behind bills filed in Maryland, Missouri, and Oklahoma. 27 lives were lost last year, but because their families turned their grief into action, the camps parents are sending their kids to in Texas this summer are safer than they were a year ago. For NPR News, I'm Dominic Anthony Walsh in Houston.

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3: The Soul Rebels are an eight-piece brass band from New Orleans, and yes, they do have that classic New Orleans sound, a distinctive blend of soul and jazz. But the Soul Rebels all grew up with hip-hop, rock, and funk, so they've incorporated those sounds too. Their roster of collaborators, both live and on their albums, shows just how wide a net they've cast. Pop stars like Katy Perry, rappers like Lil Wayne and GZA from the Wu-Tang Clan. And on this song, the groundbreaking jazz pianist Robert Glasper and jazz harpist Brandy Younger. It's called Rebellious Destroyer.

0: That's the Soul Rebels with Rebellious Destroyer. They're playing at the Blue Note, two shows a night, tonight through Sunday. For details, go to newsounds.org.
1: The sun is up this morning, and so is the heat already. New City at 78, Newcastle 81, Newark Liberty 81. In the city right now, mid-80s with some sunshine. And yes, that extreme heat warning continues all the way till Saturday night. Higher than usual air pollution today. We have increasing clouds with hot weather today, a high 102, but feeling much hotter than that. Then tomorrow, Independence Day, a slim chance of afternoon showers and thunderstorms. Increasing clouds, a high near 97, but feeling like 102. Whew!

0: This is Morning Edition from NPR News. I'm Amy Martinez.
1: And I'm Michelle Martin. Good morning. July 4th is almost here, and all the barbecues and parades and summer blockbusters that come with it. But NPR critic at large Eric Deggan says the holiday weekend is also a great time to catch up on great TV that might have flown under the radar. And he's here to talk about his picks with us. Hi, Eric.
2: Hey.
1: So the first show on your list is a spy thriller called The Agency. It's on Paramount Plus. It's got a lot of big names on it. How did it get overlooked?
2: This is a good example of a really great series that's on a smaller streaming service and has had a little trouble breaking through all that competition that's out there. Now, the cast includes Richard Gere as the CIA station chief in London, Jeffrey Wright as the second in command, the Wire alum Dominic West as the head of the CIA, and Downton Abbey alum Hugh Bonneville as an official in British intelligence. But Michael Fassbender really makes this story cook in its second season as a former CIA field agent manipulating his friends and coworkers to try and free his love, who's a Sudanese professor imprisoned by a paramilitary force overseas. Let's listen to a clip.
3: If they tell you I'm a traitor, it's the truth. I lied to my friends, my colleagues. I sacrificed people. If I had to do it again, I wouldn't hesitate.
2: I love his American accent.
1: Okay, a little heavy for Independence Day weekend, Eric. Thankfully, your next pick is a British comedy called Alice and Steve. It's on Disney Plus. Tell us about this one.
2: So this show features British TV star Nicola Walker as a 50-something woman who's kept a close 30-year friendship with a former boyfriend, played by Flight of the Conchords alum Jemaine Clement. But things get weird when he takes her advice to start a family with a younger woman a little too literally, and starts dating her 26-year-old daughter. Now, here's a clip where the daughter, played by Israeli actress Yali Topol-Margalef, tells her mom what's going on.
4: I know this must hurt, Mum. I see that. But I want to keep seeing him.
5: I hope you fall out of your window and get pierced in the heart by your railing.
6: And that no one comes to your funeral.
2: So, yeah, Mom, who was talking about Steve there, didn't take the news so well. I know the concept may sound kind of icky at first, but it's really a very funny, very complex comedy about parents, children, exes, and spouses of all ages trying to find emotional fulfillment in an increasingly complicated world.
1: Okay, I guess you have to watch. So
2: trust me on this one.
1: I do trust you. Now, I know you're not really a fan of reality TV shows. I'm with you on that. But you've got one on your list here. It's Couples Therapy. It's also on Paramount Plus. What's the story here?
2: Well, for me, most reality TV shows are inauthentic, they're exploitive, they too often reward terrible behavior, but this show is really the opposite of all that. Now, Dr. Orna Goralnik talks through issues with each of four couples in really revelatory sessions, consulting with her own therapist and with a different group of professionals who help her unpack how to help. Now, in this clip, we've got Marjorie and Jason who are struggling to talk about taking care of their many pets. Dr. Goralnik is digging for a deeper issue.
7: He always wants things a certain way, but he never helps.
8: This is only the beginning.
9: We're trying to build a process that you can apply to any of these conversations. It doesn't matter what we talk about, politics or cat litter.
2: Now, for anybody who's actually been through couples therapy, you might feel a little PTSD hearing these arguments. But the program does a really good job of showing how couples working in good faith can really learn a lot about themselves and their relationship, even if it doesn't necessarily end with a reconciliation.
1: That is NPR critic at large Eric Deggans with his list of under-the-radar TV shows worth watching this July 4th weekend. Eric, thank you.
2: Thank you.
1: This is NPR News.
10: Next hour on Morning Edition, the Trump administration is accusing a former Olympian of vandalizing the reflecting pool on the National Mall.
11: Hearn willfully destroyed property. This was a deliberate act.
10: The Olympian's lawyer is maintaining his innocence. That's in about 15 minutes on Morning Edition from NPR and WNYC. Alternate side parking and the meters are suspended. On schedule collection of trash, compost, and so forth. We're in the mid-80s right now with sunny skies. That extreme heat warning all the way till Saturday night at 9 o'clock. Higher than usual air pollution today. Increasing clouds and another hot one. A high near 102, feeling like 109. And then tomorrow, Independence Day, hot again.

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7: 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I'm Michelle Martin.
8: Enemy Martinez. David and Goliath meet on a soccer pitch in Miami tonight. Cape Verde is a small African island nation that surprised everyone by making it to the World Cup for the first time ever and then qualifying for the knockout round. Their reward? Facing off against Argentina, the defending champion. And there can only be one winner. The losing team goes home. Here's NPR's Jasmine Gardst.
9: Cape Verde is being hailed as a Cinderella story, the smallest country to ever make it this far, guided in part by Vozinha, an extraordinary goalie. It's in large part thanks to him that Cape Verde has managed to tie every single game so far in the Cup, although they've only scored 2 goals. Unlikely heroes, or so the story goes. Maher Mizahi is a sports journalist who reports on African football, and he says those who know Cape Verde know.
10: Cape Verde are a team that have really burst onto the scene in Africa over the last 10 years. What we've known on the continent is that they're no joke. They actually play good football.
9: I'm sitting outside Hazel's Cabo Rico, a food truck in Orlando, eating cachupa, a hearty stew with co-owner Hazel De Rosa, who is Cape Verdean. She has no doubts about the greatness of her team.
11: I don't think it's going to be a challenge, all right? I feel that our goalie, he's going to do amazing. Our defense is really good. It's Cape Verde or nothing.
9: Cape Verde has shown extraordinary defense, something called parking the bus. They basically create a wall of players in front of their amazing goalie, and it's very hard to create an effective attack or even get a shot at the goal. But this is the knockout round. Tying isn't going to be enough. They need to start scoring more. Argentina, on the other hand, is the reigning champion, led by one of the best players in the world, Lionel Messi. In Miami, at an Argentine fan rally, Alejandro Ricci has all but lost his voice, but he manages to say he came all the way from Buenos Aires. I don't even have tickets to the game, he says, but he wants to support the team. He says he thinks Argentina's got this, but Cape Verde's defense is serious business. And at a recent press conference, Argentine coach Lionel Scaloni agreed.
12: Es un rival duro que nos va a poner las cosas difíciles porque ya se la puso difícil a España, que es una de las favoritas, por más que haya merecido ganar España.
9: They are a tough rival, he says. Spain couldn't beat them, Uruguay couldn't beat them, Saudi Arabia couldn't beat them. They're going to make it hard for us. If Cape Verde's weak spot is attack, Argentina's is

0: winning or losing. It's the fact that we're making it to the other round and we're putting the name on the map.
1: Regardless of the final result, young Cape Verdean kids will get to dream big soccer dreams from now on. And dreaming big has made Cape Verde huge. Jasmine Garst, NPR News, Miami.
2: As the U.S. counts down to the big 250th birthday, plenty of towns are planning fireworks and parades. Bristol, Rhode Island claims credit for starting that tradition. Bristol's annual 4th of July celebration started in 1785, just 2 years after the end of the Revolutionary War. From Ocean State Media, David Wright reports.
3: The town crier, in a tri-cornered hat, officially opened Bristol's proudest local tradition on Flag Day, kicking off nearly 3 weeks of events ahead of the 4th of July.
4: We're just a patriotic town, the most patriotic town.
3: Donna Shabbat is one of 100 local volunteers who serve on the Bristol 4th of July committee. It's her job to organize the floats. They have 36 this year, all homemade, labors of love.
4: They're not like Macy's. They're not like the Tournament of Roses, obviously. But people put their heart and soul into making their floats.
3: One of her favorites pays tribute to fallen heroes.
4: Boots on the ground.
5: Describe it.
4: One of our Bristolians, her brother died. And she does it in memory of her brother. All the soldiers that have died, they put all their boots with flags.
5: Oh my gosh.
4: And roses, they put roses in it. It's heart-wrenching, but it's a crowd pleaser too.
3: Bristol is a picture postcard New England town perched on Narragansett Bay. The clapboard houses and shop fronts all dressed up with patriotic bunting. Even the double yellow line down the middle of Hope Street turns red, white, and blue for the parade route. For Jen Little, the 4th of July is a family tradition. Her mom was on the parade committee. Now she is too. She says the focus is never political, even though elected officials, including the governor, are expected to attend.
6: People who come to Bristol to celebrate the Bristol 4th of July are here to celebrate together our freedoms.
5: Everybody's red, white, and blue.
6: Everybody's red, white, and blue.
3: Which is not to say they're naive.
4: I'm a proud American, and I have big concerns about the country.
3: Again, Donna Shabbat.
4: Yeah, I'm scared, because it's never been like this before. I don't like the division. It has to be fixed.
3: She says that's what makes this event so important. Time to set aside politics and celebrate community. For NPR News, I'm David Wright in Bristol, Rhode Island.
2: 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Lederman. I'm Michelle Martin.
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0: Good morning. New Yorkers are checking in on their loved ones as the extreme heat wave continues in our region and temperatures hit the triple digits. People are taking extra precautions.
1: Before I came to work, I made sure she was okay, made sure she had water, made sure the AC was on for the whole day.
0: I'm Michael Hill. It's Morning Edition from NPR and WNYC in New York. The Russian economy suffers from high inflation and an acute labor shortage. Hot nights are making extreme heat across the country even more dangerous. And World Cup fever is crisscrossing the five boroughs, and it's good news for many small businesses. It's Friday, July 3rd. The news is next.
2: Live from NPR News in Washington, I'm Windsor Johnston. A dangerous heat wave is gripping much of the central and eastern U.S. ahead of the holiday weekend. Forecasters say heat index values could climb as high as 115 degrees in some areas. The hot weather is also driving up demand for electricity, putting added strain on power grids in some regions. The FBI is directing more than 250 of its employees to join its investigation of the 2020 election in Georgia's most populous county. Melissa Fato from member station WABE reports a memo obtained by the Associated Press calls the case a top priority for the agency.
3: Fulton County has been a key part of President Donald Trump's unfounded claims the 2020 presidential election was stolen from him. The memo does not describe details of the investigation. People familiar with the matter who insisted on anonymity to discuss internal decision-making confirmed with the AP it's related to the probe into the 2020 election in Georgia. The FBI field office in Atlanta declined a request for comment. The Bureau raided a Fulton County elections office in January, where hundreds of boxes of elections records and ballots were seized. The county has sued to get its records back, but in May, a judge decided the federal government could keep them. For NPR News, I'm Melissa Fato in Atlanta.
2: Russia carried out another wave of drone and missile attacks on Kyiv, killing at least 30 people in the Ukrainian capital. The city is trying to recover, as NPR's Joanna Kikisis reports.
4: They're still very shaken, especially in southeastern Kyiv, where Russian missiles hit this high-rise apartment complex. And if you walk outside this complex, you will see right next to a kindergarten where one of the missiles left this giant crater. An apartment building collapsed, and Ukrainian President Volodymyr Zelensky spoke to reporters outside the rubble. He looked tired and angry, and he said, look, if our allies had delivered the air defense supplies they had promised on time, I think we could have saved more lives and homes.
2: That's NPR's Joanna Kikisis reporting from Kyiv. Search crews are still looking for survivors more than a week after two powerful earthquakes struck Venezuela. Time is running out, but rescuers pulled a 43-year-old security guard alive from the rubble of a collapsed building yesterday. Los Angeles County Deputy Chief Chris Allender helped lead the international rescue effort.
5: We work side by side with Chile and our Florida partners that are here as a heavy team as well. So it was a big collaborative effort, and luckily it was a positive outcome, and the spirits and the morale in our camp from our rescuers couldn't be higher.
2: The earthquakes have killed more than 2,500 people. Thousands are still missing. This is NPR.
0: On WNYC, mid-80s with sunshine at 4 minutes after 6. Yes, you heard right, mid-80s. Good morning. I'm Michael Hill. New York State grid operators are asking customers to conserve energy as a result of the heat wave. Operators are forecasting peak demand all the way through Saturday. Extreme heat causes electricity demand to spike because of air conditioning use. This can result in outages. Consumers can save significant power by raising thermostats to 78 degrees. According to the U.S. Department of Energy, every degree saves about 3% on the energy bills. A pending bill in Albany would provide a boost to New York State's pharmacies, but at what cost? WNYC's John Campbell reports.
6: The bill would require a $10 dispensing fee for all prescriptions in New York. Pharmacy benefit managers, or PBMs, would be on the hook for the fee. They're middlemen who negotiate with pharmacies and drug manufacturers. State Senator James Skoufis says pharmacies sometimes lose money on medicine they dispense.
7: PBMs have become so piggish that they are literally reimbursing pharmacies for many drugs at below cost.
6: Johnny Garcia is with the Pharmaceutical Care Management Association. He says the bill will cost consumers.
8: The costs are going to be burdened by somebody, so it's going to be burdened either by the patient or the employer that's paying for these benefits.
6: Governor Hochul has until the end of the year to act on the bill.
0: There's a new effort to open New York City's closed primary system. The nonpartisan nonprofit Unite NY submitted more than 45,000 petitions signed by registered voters to the city clerk's office yesterday. The petitions are in support of a ballot question that would allow voters to decide whether to open New York's closed primary system for municipal elections. Anthony Thomas is the group's executive director.
9: There's 1.1 million New Yorkers who aren't able to vote every June. Frankly, many of them are young people, people of color. We think that particularly when you look at what's happening around the country, voter disenfranchisement, it's a fundamental civil rights issue.
0: Right now, the only voters registered in a party holding a primary are allowed to participate. Metro North running on a Sunday schedule. NJ Trans reporting 60-minute delays across the system because of the heat's impact on equipment. Midtown Direct Service is being diverted to Hoboken, and cross-honoring is underway. Alternate side parking and the meters are suspended for this holiday. Mid-80s now and sunny. Extremely hot again today. Extremely hot again tomorrow. Let's be careful.
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12: It's Morning Edition from NPR News. I'm E. Martinez in Los Angeles, California.
13: And I'm Michelle Martin in Washington, D.C. Good morning. Today is the eve of the 250th birthday of the United States. Tomorrow, there will be celebrations of Independence Day, large and small, all across the country, many of which are being affected by intense heat. In a few minutes, we'll get some advice on how to cope with that. But we're going to start with details about the 4th.
12: NPR culture correspondent Anastasia Siulkas has been tracking the festivities across the U.S. So what are some of the difficult choices some people are going to have to make about public events?
14: Well, that heat wave is extending from Texas all the way up and down the East Coast. And officials across much of the country are going to have to make some tough decisions, potentially at the last minute. But some places have already decided to cancel or cut back on their festivities, eh? The city of Philadelphia, which of course is central to our independence story, has already decided to substantially cut its annual 4th of July parade route. Many communities in Colorado, like Durango and Vail, have canceled their fireworks displays due to the risk of wildfires. And it's not clear yet what's going to happen in Washington, D.C., where President Trump has, of course, been emphasizing this 250th anniversary.
12: Yeah, that's the big spot that everyone's looking at, because the Great American State Fair is out there and on the National Mall, and it's going to be out there in blazing heat no matter what.
14: That's right. Yesterday afternoon, Morning Edition producer Lindsay Totty headed out to the mall to check out the state fair. It was 101 degrees, and it felt like 114 with the heat index. And for security reasons, metal and glass water bottles aren't allowed, so folks can only bring in or buy plastic ones. And water is priced like at an airport. It's $5 for a 20-ounce bottle. A lemonade is $10. But there are also hydration stations scattered around where visitors can get free bottles of water and a bit of space to cool down.
12: All right, well, at least there's that. So what's the plan for the evening in D.C. for the Capitol 4th concert and fireworks display?
14: That is a good question, and we just don't have a good answer yet. Yesterday, the Capitol Police in D.C. announced they'll be making a call this morning whether or not the public will be allowed to attend the Capitol 4th event this evening. Today, the forecast is for 102 degrees, with the heat index expected to make it feel up to 113. And Washington in the summer is notoriously hot and muggy. In any case, you are really reminded that this city was built on a swamp. A couple of days ago, President Trump said at a public event that he intended to give a, quote, really long speech on the night of the 4th. But it's supposed to be nearly as hot then as it will be during the day.
12: All right. What about some other big 250th anniversary events that are happening elsewhere?
14: Well, as of now, the coast is clear, so to speak, for the arrival of the tall ships here in New York, where I'm based. As of now, we're still expecting about 40 tall ships from around the world and something along the lines of 20,000 sailors to be here starting this afternoon. And that is despite scorching temperatures and a heat index of up to 115 degrees.
12: All right, that's NPR's Anastasia Tsiolkos. Thanks a lot.
14: Thanks for having me.
13: Under the heat dome that's cooking the eastern half of the country, humidity makes it feel even hotter. As Anastasia just mentioned, as hot as 115 degrees in some places. Scientists say climate change is making intense heat waves more frequent. So what makes this heat different, and how can people stay safe? Ashley Ward is with us now to talk about that. She's director of the Heat Policy Innovation Hub at Duke University. Welcome. Thanks so much for joining us.
15: Thanks so much for having me.
13: Now, you know, some people, when you think about extreme heat, you think about places like the Arizona desert. But right now, things are extreme in like Columbus, Ohio, and Atlanta, Georgia. Should more people in more places expect to get this hot?
15: Absolutely. I think we need to stop thinking about extreme heat as a problem only for the desert Southwest. I mean, as this event shows us, people in the Midwest and the Southeast and the Northeast, they also are experiencing heat. But in addition to humidity, warmer nights, housing infrastructure that perhaps is not prepared. You know, lots of people don't have air conditioning. And that can make heat dangerous well below temperatures that we might see in Phoenix. It doesn't have to be, and you've been talking about some pretty extraordinary temperatures, but it can be dangerous even below those extraordinary temperatures.
13: Let me ask you about a couple of things you mentioned. First, humidity. Why does humidity make high temperatures particularly dangerous?
15: Humidity makes them dangerous because sweat is how we cool the body, and sweat only cools the body when it can evaporate. And when there is such a high moisture content in the air, when we have high humidity, there's nowhere for that sweat to go, so it sits on top of the skin instead of evaporating. And so the body will keep trying to work to cool itself, but to no end, right? And so this can push people toward things like heat exhaustion or heat stroke, particularly if they're also doing work or exerting themselves, you know, if they're outside an event, or if they have other kinds of vulnerabilities like being pregnant or chronic illnesses or taking certain medications.
13: You know, on a hot day, a lot of people look forward to temperatures dropping at night, or in this case, like, for example, all the people working here right now, we come in before the sun comes up. But with this heat wave, it still feels really hot after the sun goes down or before the sun comes up. What's going on there?
15: Sure. Places that we live in, our built environment, hold on to heat that's absorbed during the day. So what happens is overnight, those things like pavement and buildings, they absorb that heat. I mean, they absorb it during the day and release it slowly at night. So this is one of the reasons why we see overnight temperatures remaining persistently high. And in areas that are experiencing the current heat dome, this is particularly important because these are areas that were never developed with this kind of temperature regime in mind. And so many people either don't have adequate cooling or they don't have air conditioning at all in their homes. And our buildings are not built to take into account, you know, this type of overnight heat to capture wind flow overnight and things like that.
13: So at Duke, I want to talk a little bit about your work. At Duke, you direct the Heat Policy Innovation Hub. Can you give us an example or two of how people are trying to adapt to these temperatures?
15: Sure. A lot of the work that we do involves quantifying particularly the economic impact of heat across major economic sectors. And we also do work on the impact of heat on human health. I like to think of this sort of as well-being, right? Our well-being includes our health outcomes, but also our social and economic well-being. And I think one of the things that we've been finding is a lot of the infrastructure that we have in the U.S., take schools, for example. Many schools in the country do not have air conditioning or lack adequate AC. What's that going to cost to upgrade our current school's infrastructure? And how might we think about ways to do that, whether it's through public financing, private financing? What kinds of ways can we think about doing that through policy mechanisms?
13: Can you give us some examples of places around the country or perhaps around the world that are addressing this in some innovative ways?
15: Oh, yeah, sure. I mean, you know, we've just finished hearing all about the heat wave that was happening in Europe, for example. And, of course, that's a really big deal in Europe because a lot of their populations do not have access to cooling. And so a lot of what we're seeing in Europe is the development of things like early warning systems. We have some here in the U.S., but not as widespread. We also are seeing development of how they're thinking very critically about how do we activate cooling centers to protect our populations. We can learn from those lessons. India is doing an enormous amount of work on thinking about low-cost cooling and efficient cooling. Countries across Asia are working. I know when I was in Hong Kong many years ago, they were already putting up sensors throughout the city. So there's a lot of work going on and a lot of opportunities for us in the U.S. to learn from what's happening globally.
13: It sounds like you have like a really big fan where you are. So I think fans are always a good idea, aren't they?
15: They are.
13: Okay. That's Ashley Ward. She directs the Heat Policy Innovation Hub at Duke University. Thank you so much for joining us.
15: Thank you.
12: A three-time U.S. Olympian is facing up to 10 years in prison. He's one of several people accused by the Trump administration of vandalizing the reflecting pool on the National Mall after chunks of its new multi-million dollar coating were seen floating in the water. Here's NPR's Juliana Kim.
16: 67-year-old David Hearn, a former canoe racer, was accused of ripping a piece of sealant on the bottom of the reflecting pool last month. U.S. Attorney for D.C. Jeanine Pirro spoke about the charges at a press conference on Thursday.
17: This was a deliberate act to damage the reflecting pool at the National Mall that members of the National Park Service actually have worked hard to restore and have witnessed.
16: Pirro says Hearn caused over $1,000 worth of damages. She spoke after a grand jury returned a felony indictment against Hearn.
17: If anyone decides they want to damage that, whatever they think their reason is, or whether they think it's justified, or whether they think it's not important, will be held to account. This is a priority not only for the president, but for myself as well.
16: Hearn previously told the Associated Press that he reached into the pool to examine the new coating. Hearn added that he briefly touched a chunk that was still attached to the pool and let go after a park worker told him to do so. Norm Eisen is an attorney with the Democracy Defenders Fund, and he's representing Hearn. He told NPR that his client is innocent.
18: These charges are outrageous and should be alarming to every American. The indictment reflects the administration's effort to shift blame for their own failures.
16: Renovating the reflecting pool has been one of President Trump's passion projects in Washington, D.C. It's estimated to have cost around $14 million. But since it reopened last month, the pool has been filled with problems, from green algae to the pool's new coating peeling off. Trump is blaming the paint issues on, quote, vandals. But pool specialists say it likely stems from shortcomings with the renovation itself. Hearn's next court hearing is scheduled for July 9th. Juliana Kim, NPR News.

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1: And this is WNYC in New York, coming up on 6:20 on this Friday morning. Later this hour on Morning Edition, Russia has staged a large-scale attack on Ukraine with hundreds of drones and dozens of missiles.
2: Ukraine's Air Force was able to intercept most of the drones, but the missiles, a lot of the missiles got through, and they hit lots of targets, about 20 sites around the city.
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1: Alternate side parking and the meters are suspended for this Friday, July 3rd. Metro North is on a Sunday schedule, a weekday schedule for the LIRR, and NJ Transit is reporting delays due to the extreme heat. Trains having to go slower as well. 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We're in the mid-80s right now. It's sunny right now, but dangerously hot again today and tomorrow. Today's forecast, increasing clouds and hot, a high near 102, feeling like 109. And then tomorrow, Independence Day, a slim chance of afternoon showers and thunderstorms, increasing clouds, a high of 97, still feeling like the triple digits. Saturday night, fireworks displays, a chance of showers and thunderstorms, mid-70s. Let's be careful.
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0: 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I'm A. Martinez.
7: And I'm Michelle Martin. The NPR Student Podcast Challenge asks young people to reflect on America's 250th birthday. Classrooms and students around the country responded.
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10: I don't know.
7: With enthusiasm, sincerity, and sometimes humor, students explained what being an American means to them.
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13: America's Big Birthday gave a number of student podcasters a chance to learn more about their country's history.
14: We learned so much from our research.
13: Fourth graders from Douglasville, Georgia, near Atlanta, made their podcast about the Underground Railroad.
15: Did you know that Harriet Tubman's nickname was Minty? Did you know around 100,000 slaves escaped using the Underground Railroad?
13: They even scored an interview with an expert, Novella Nimmo Black, who works at the National Underground Railroad Freedom Center in Cincinnati.
16: I have a question for you.
17: Okay.
13: She explains why it was so dangerous for enslaved people to run away from slaveholders.
17: Because they would send people after them to catch them, to bring them back. And the bounty on them was dead or alive.
16: Thank you.
17: You're absolutely welcome. Is that all the questions that you have for me?
16: Yes, ma'am.
17: Okay, then I have a question for you. What was the Underground Railroad?
16: That's a secret.
17: If anybody asks you what the Underground Railroad is, you tell them it was people helping other people to get free. So what was the Underground Railroad?
16: People helping other people get free.
13: We also got tons of stories about immigrants, students interviewing their grandparents, aunts, uncles, parents. That's what fifth grader Livy Courser in Upper Arlington, Ohio did in her podcast.
11: How did it feel to immigrate to America?
18: Very hard. Very, very hard.
13: Her grandfather, who's from Greece, told Livy stories about working hard and eventually opening his own restaurants.
11: What is your favorite part of America?
18: Everything. I love this country. I don't know if you understand this. This country gave me everything. Everything, absolutely everything. Mm-hmm. Where I came from was nothing. No future.
13: In our next winning podcast called Civics in Our Schools, a group of 15 students from Hewlett, New York, were worried about America's future.
19: Because here's the surprising truth. Many Americans, even grown-ups, don't know the basics of how our country was founded or how our government works.
13: But as the students point out, it's not just the history or the facts that get lost.
19: Civics isn't always about the branches of the government.
20: Yeah, for kids our age, it's important for us to learn how to be part of a community and care about each other. That's a big part of being a good citizen.
13: They signed off with this.
20: And now, after all this, we have one more question for you. How are you going to be a better citizen?
13: Gives us something to think about as we mark the 4th of July. Janet Wujangli, NPR News.
0: Time now for StoryCorps. We'd like to revisit a story we brought you in 2009 about how the U.S. got the current version of its flag. It was 1958 when Bob Heft, a junior in high school, designed the 50-star flag. But there were 48 states at the time. Heft had a hunch that two more states would be added soon.
21: In American history class, we had to do an outside-of-class project. We could make or do whatever we wanted. Like a science fair or something like that, you bring the project in. The Betsy Ross story intrigued me. And my mom and dad, they had a 48-star flag they received as a wedding present, which, of course, meant a lot to them. Well, I took a scissors and cut it up. I had never sewn in my life. I watched my mom sew, but I'd never sewn. And since making the flag of our country, I've never sewn again. So anyhow, we get to class. I had my flag on the teacher's desk. And the teacher said, "What's this thing on my desk?" And so I got up and I approached the desk, and I'm shaking like a leaf. He said, "Why you got too many stars? You don't even know how many states we have." And he gave me the grade of a B-. Now, that a B- isn't that bad of a grade. However, a friend of mine, Jim, he picked up 5 leaves off the ground. He's taping these leaves down to the notebook and the labeling, elm, hickory, maple. And the teacher gave him the grade of an A. I was upset. The teacher said, "If you don't like the grade, get it accepted in Washington. Then come back and see me. I might consider changing the grade." 2 years later, I'd written 21 letters to the White House, made 18 phone calls. Now, you can imagine when my mom got the phone bill. "What's this number?" I said, "Well, Mom, that's the White House." So anyhow, I got this call, and it said, "Now, the President of the United States is calling you later on today." Well, at that time, Eisenhower was president, and he comes on the phone, and he says, "Is this Robert G. Heft?" And I said, "Yes, sir, but you can just call me Bob." And he says, "I want to know the possibility of you coming to Washington, D.C. on July 4th for the official adoption of the new flag." And so I have the grade book. It's encased in plastic. It's kept in a bank. My teacher, he said, "I guess if it's good enough for Washington, it's good enough for me. I hereby change the grade to an A."
0: A-grade student Bob Heft at StoryCorps in Saginaw, Michigan. Heft died in 2009. His interview is archived in the Library of Congress. 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
1: And this is WNYC in New York, coming up on 6:30 and news headlines, the latest on your forecast. Coming up tonight at 8 o'clock, this is On Point. What do we really know about these wonder drugs, GLP-1 drugs such as Ozempic and Wegovy, and not just for weight loss? 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
3: 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That's how they feed good. 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
5: Live from NPR News in Washington, I'm Nora Rahm. A heat wave that stretches from Texas to the East Coast is expected to last through the 4th of July weekend. The heat index is expected to be above 110 degrees in Washington, D.C. tomorrow, when President Trump said he'll deliver a speech he describes as being really long. The American Farm Bureau Federation says the cost of a cookout this 4th of July is higher than last year. But as NPR's Scott Horsley reports, there are some savings to be found.
6: Beef prices are up more than 12% from this time last year. Drought-stricken ranchers have been thinning their herds, and the supply of beef cattle is at a 75-year low. The price of a store-bought tomato to top that burger has gone up even faster, says food economist Robin Wenzel of Wells Fargo.
7: We get about 90% of our tomatoes from Mexico. There were some adverse growing conditions impacting supply. We think, you know, we will see some relief as the growing season progresses and farmers take advantage of planting more of these vegetables.
6: For cookout bargain hunters, pork prices are up only slightly from a year ago, and chicken prices are actually down a bit. Scott Horsley, NPR News, Washington.
5: The FBI is assigning more than 200 additional people to investigate potential 2020 election fraud in Fulton County, Georgia. Votes have been counted three times in the state, affirming that Joe Biden won the presidency. This is NPR News in Washington.
1: On WNYC in New York, mid-80s with sunshine at 6:32. Good morning. I'm Michael Hill. New York City is baking through a dangerous heat wave, and the calls for help are climbing. Officials say the temperature in Central Park hit 100 degrees yesterday, the city's first triple-digit day in more than a decade. And guess what? It's expected to be hotter this afternoon. Air conditioners strain the power grid. Mayor Mamdani is urging New Yorkers to conserve energy. Officials say the dangerous heat will last through the rest of the week. Parts of New Jersey yesterday, the feel like temperature 130 degrees. Yikes. A New York City building owner, once crowned the city's worst landlord, is being forced to sell three of his most dilapidated properties under the terms of a deal with his lender. The deal forces landlord Ved Prakash to sell one building in Queens and two in the Bronx. The move aims to stop foreclosure proceedings on nearly a dozen of his other properties. The lender will also require Prakash to make needed repairs on 21 buildings and submit to an independent monitor. Prakash did not respond to multiple requests for comment. The NYPD is releasing new traffic plans around Madison Square Garden ahead of a reported private event later today. WNYC's Julia Haywood explains.
8: Give yourself extra time if you're navigating around Penn Station. The NYPD says it will close parts of 7th Avenue and several surrounding blocks to vehicle traffic starting at 1 p.m., with additional pedestrian restrictions nearby. Officials say Penn Station, Moynihan Train Hall, and subway service will remain accessible, but riders should use entrances along 8th Avenue. The closures come ahead of what the New York Times and the Associated Press have reported is Taylor Swift and Travis Kelce's wedding celebration.
1: Metro North is running on a Sunday schedule. NJ Transit reporting 60-minute delays across the system because of the impact of the heat on equipment. Midtown Direct service is being diverted to Hoboken. Transit, rail tickets, and passes being cross-honored. The roads are looking mostly clear so far on this July 3rd, and then alternate side parking and the meters are suspended for Independence Day. Mid-80s with sunshine now. Another extremely hot day today. Increasing clouds and hot. A high near 102, feeling like 109. Tomorrow, Independence Day. Well, you can say we cool off a bit to a high of 97, but still feeling like 102. Dangerously hot. Be careful.
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9: It's Morning Edition from NPR News. I'm Michelle Martin in Washington, D.C.
10: And I'm A. Martinez in Los Angeles, California. Rescue workers in Kyiv pulled bodies out of an apartment building overnight, a building that was crushed by a Russian missile on Thursday. Officials say 30 people were killed in the volley of missiles and drones in Ukraine's capital.
9: The attack was Russia's response to weeks of Ukrainian drone strikes on Russian oil refineries. That's an attempt by Ukraine to weaken the Kremlin's ability to wage war.
10: Joining us now is NPR's Joanna Kakissis, who is in Kyiv. Joanna, how is Kyiv recovering?
11: Well, many here, they're still very shaken, especially in southeastern Kyiv, where Russian missiles hit this high-rise apartment complex. And if you walk outside this complex, you will see right next to a kindergarten where one of the missiles left this giant crater. An apartment building collapsed, and Ukrainian President Volodymyr Zelensky spoke to reporters outside the rubble. He looked tired and angry, and he said, look, if our allies had delivered the air defense supplies they had promised on time, I think we could have saved more lives and homes. He said Russia's latest attack exposed Ukraine's shortage of interceptors for missiles.
10: Yeah, I saw NATO leaders meeting in Turkey next week, and the Security Alliance has been helping Ukraine defend itself. I mean, does Zelensky have a message for them?
11: Yes, he has said many times before that Russia is a threat not just to Ukraine, but to Europe as a whole. And in his evening video address last night, Zelensky said he wants to secure licenses to produce U.S.-designed Patriot air defense missiles in Ukraine and Europe.
12: Якщо, звісно, НАТО ще щось значить,
11: he's saying if NATO still means something to the allies, Europe must have its own capacity to defend itself from all types of threats, including Russian ballistic missiles. Now, last month, G7 leaders said they would consider granting a license to Ukraine to produce air defense missiles.
10: Is Ukraine developing its own anti-missile system?
11: Yeah, actually, they are. The Ukrainian defense firm Firepoint is testing an anti-ballistic interceptor to destroy Russian missiles. Those interceptors are not ready yet, so there's this gap. Ukraine has already developed interceptors that destroy Russian drones.
10: And I know, yeah, that Ukraine has also made its own attack drones, including some that can travel more than 1,000 miles. So how does Ukraine use those?
11: Yeah, well, for weeks now, Ukraine has launched this systematic campaign of long-range drone strikes deep inside Russia and in Russian-occupied Ukrainian territories. Ukrainian drones have even hit Moscow and St. Petersburg and as far away as Siberia. Now, the targets have largely been Russia's oil industry. This is a pillar of the Russian economy. Since this past March, there have been more than 50 reported Ukrainian strikes on Russian oil refineries and energy facilities.
10: And what's the goal with those drone strikes?
11: So Ukraine says these long-range strikes are targeting what it calls Russia's war machine. It is an attempt to pressure the Kremlin to end the war. The drone strikes have caused widespread gas shortages in Russia, and Russia is also making very little progress on the front line. Ukrainian drone strikes have hit supply routes and logistics centers for Russian troops on the front line and inside Russia. And a new report from the Center for Strategic and International Studies says that the Russian military is actually suffering far higher casualties than Ukrainian forces, a rate of nearly 8-1, which is much higher than it was at the beginning of the war. Zelensky has said many times that he wants to bring the Kremlin's war home to Russians, and Russians are now feeling the pain.
10: All right, that's NPR's Joanna Kakissis. Joanna, thanks.
11: You're welcome.
9: For more on that pain, we're going to hear now how this is being seen from the other side of this conflict, Russia. NPR's Charles Maines is in Moscow. Charles, welcome back.
13: Hi there.
9: So how are these attacks being presented where you are?
13: Well, you know, I think it's important to note that Russians live in an information bubble with independent media blocked or in some cases criminalized. So what most Russians will hear is the official government version of events, which is this.
14: Утром сегодня во время, собственно, ежедневного доклада.
13: So this is the Kremlin spokesman Dmitry Peskov, who says that Russian President Vladimir Putin was informed by his top general of these latest retaliatory strikes on Kyiv, adding that the attacks exclusively targeted military or what he called near-military installations. So there's no, you know, attention to the human cause, certainly nothing about apartment buildings being struck, unless you turn on a virtual private network, a VPN, to search for outside news. And meanwhile, Russians will hear about deaths of Russian civilians, which is happening, of course. One woman, for example, died this morning in the border region of Belgorod from a Ukrainian drone attack. And that's what Russian authorities say is part of this wider attack by Ukraine on civilian infrastructure.
9: Okay, civilian infrastructure. Ukraine has been hitting oil and gas facilities in Russia for months. Is that what they're referring to?
13: Yeah, and that's what's causing huge problems here, most notably with gas at the pump, as Joanna just alluded to in her segment. Dude, there's simply not enough of it. There are now massive lines at gas stations. We're talking sometimes miles long as people try and fill up the tank, and that's prompted some innovative solutions.
15: Если не хотите стоять в очереди, то можете обращаться. Вот в данный момент мы заправляемся, смотрите, какая очередь.
13: So this is a clip from social media where this gentleman is offering to pick up your car and sit in line for you for hours for a small fee, about $80. Now, the severity of this gas deficit varies from region to region, but this is now clearly a nationwide problem, one impacting not only commuter drivers, but industries like agriculture, trucking and logistics, really anything that relies on fuel. And needless to say, this is a pretty remarkable thing for a country that's a major world energy exporter and producer. And so it's come on top of these other problems as well. We have rising taxes, inflation, bans on use of messaging apps that nobody seems to like. There are these near daily drone attacks we've been talking about, and of course, massive casualties. And that's already contributing to a sense of fatigue and pessimism about the war and where the country's headed.
9: Okay, what is the government telling its people about that?
13: Well, Vladimir Putin, portrays these Ukrainian attacks as an attempt to undermine Russian society, which Putin says will fail. To a degree, the president has also acknowledged the gas problem, but insisted it's not critical. His energy minister has downplayed it even more, saying there's no deficit at all. It's just a kind of a logistics snafu. But people see the lines. They see the rising prices. They see the doublethink, which in some ways I think also...
9: Charles? Charles, I think we lost our colleague Charles Maines, who is in Moscow. He's been describing, you know, all the impacts on Russia as a consequence of the Ukraine war. He's also been describing how Russians are being presented this information through their state-controlled media, as he just described. He's described how the impacts that Russians are seeing, long lines at the gas stations, et cetera. And he's been telling us just how Russians are trying to sort of reconcile what they are experiencing in their own lives with what they're actually being told by their government. We're going to see if we can get him back. We seem to have gotten him back. Charles, if you could just finish your thought here. Where do things go from here?
13: Yeah, sure. Sorry, Michelle. Line dropped. Ukraine's goal is really to force Putin to the negotiating table by bringing the war home, as Joanna was saying. And there is pressure to end the war because of the state of the economy, because of war fatigue and all these other things we've been talking about. But there's a flip side, that pressure to end the war is also coming.
9: We have to end it there. That's NPR's Charles Maines in Moscow. Charles, thank you. And this is NPR News.
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1: It's Morning Edition on WNYC. I'm Michael Hill. World Cup fever is crisscrossing the five boroughs, from mega bars in Manhattan to hole-in-the-wall establishments in Queens and the Bronx. Really, all across the city. WNYC's Arun Venugopal says the excitement has been great for many businesses and for New Yorkers.
16: Sudden death penalty shootout. Germany versus Paraguay. Barilla Sports Bar in Jackson Heights, Queens. It's the final kick. Paraguay wins, vanquishing the legendary German squad. The crowd goes nuts, and then, wait for it, the whole place.
17: place comes under a sort of sonic assault. Employees wander the establishment with large bubble guns, filling the air with bubbles. Scenes like this are playing out all over the five boroughs. It's still too early to have hard economic data citywide, but there's more than anecdotal evidence World Cup fever has been driving fans to neighborhood bars, restaurants, and other venues ever since Knicks mania exploded a few weeks ago. Some establishments say business in May and June was unlike anything they've ever experienced. Greg Boudreau's a manager at Bohemian Hall and Beer Garden in Astoria, which holds more than 1,000 customers. He says on June 13th, they screened the Brazil-Morocco World Cup match, and immediately afterward, Game 5 of the NBA Finals.
18: That was the biggest day we've ever had here, revenue-wise, in 115 years. I told you how big the event is.
17: Same story from Martin Whelan, who runs Stout NYC Hospitality Group.
19: It's been excellent. And coming on the heels of the Knicks, it's been unbelievable business.
17: The company has 13 establishments.
19: Some places saw over 200%, you know, during the Knicks. And in the World Cup, I can answer for any single place, but 50%, 190%, 52%, 100%. Our weekly numbers have doubled in some cases.
17: For hotels, the picture's mixed. The commercial real estate data provider CoStar says room rates went up more than 20%, but occupancy rates went down 4%.
20: It's underwhelming.
17: Vijay Dandapani is the president of the Hotel Association of New York City. He says 1 year ago, hotels anticipated $300 million in additional revenues thanks to the World Cup. Then came a war in the Middle East, increased immigration enforcement, and fights over international tariffs, even with our allies. At this point, Dandapani says they'll be lucky to get half the anticipated bump in business.
20: We have only two more matches to go in the New York area, so we don't see those numbers being anywhere close to what we had anticipated back in December of 2025.
17: Bye, Brazil! But for a lot of New Yorkers, it's been exciting. That includes Samiria Oliveira, whom I met at Raíces restaurant in Jackson Heights.
21: We go crazy, we don't stop singing, it's like all time, non-stop, so
17: It's Monday afternoon, but the Brazilian medical professional snuck away from her studies to watch the Brazil-Japan game over a michelada and a mango margarita.
21: You have in life, you have to walk, but you cannot, and then go towards your goals, but don't forget to enjoy and leave the moment.
17: So what happens when the World Cup's over? Some businesses think things will go back to normal. Others are more optimistic. Marcela Moraes is a manager at Bohemian Hall and says the venue is now planning watch parties of Love Island and gatherings for Brazilian, Venezuelan, and Colombian soccer fans.
22: I think these people are only going to be coming back once this is over and their teams win. They're just going to keep coming.
17: And she's not the only one. Some business owners say people are remembering how fun it can be to be around other people, to immerse oneself in the theater of New York, perhaps over beer, Bacardi, or Baijiu, Bratwurst, or Biryani. Jody Avergan hosts the podcast Good Sport and says that's the city many of us were drawn to, even if in our collective digital haze, we sometimes forget.
23: It's the first time since I've lived in New York, and I think for a lot of people, the first time in their lifetimes where the city has felt this way.
17: Avergan thinks that with the pandemic and all our devices, a lot of New Yorkers lost some of their civic sense, their New Yorkiness. He wants to believe that whatever's happening now is more than a blip, that we're reclaiming something worth living for.
23: It's like something special is actually happening here.
17: The last game of the World Cup is on July 19th at MetLife Stadium. Arun Venugopal, WNYC News.
1: 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She says, head to the farmer's market for a red, white, and blueberry weekend.
24: We got all colors of berries to celebrate the 250th birthday of the United States. For red, you can find amazing raspberries. They're so juicy, delicious, tart. We also have a lot of currants at the market, and those come in multiple different colors. There are red currants, and they also come in white. So if you're looking to get, you know, the colors of our flag out there, definitely keep an eye out for white currants, pink currants, and then you can also find black currants, which need to be processed a little bit. So while you can't eat them raw, they're best when made into a syrup or made it into a shrub for a cocktail. Blueberries are making a big splash at the Green Market right now. The blueberries at the Green Market will literally dye your tongue blue. I love getting a bunch of different kind of berries of all different colors. And for the 4th of July, making almost like a cookie tart where you have sort of a cookie base, a sweet cream cheese icing, and then you just load it up with all kinds of berries. Berry season is short, so extend it by freezing the harvest. I love making smoothies with the berries from the market, flash freeze them, and I personally love a blueberry and basil smoothie. Blueberries, basil, a little bit of coconut milk, some banana just to give it some body, blend it all up, and it's the perfect refreshing summer drink.
1: 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She says right now blueberries are going for about $5 to $9 a pint.
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1: 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Coming up, Democratic House Minority Leader Hakeem Jeffries is addressing President Trump's push to limit mail-in voting.
4: Donald Trump has decided that they're going to try to cheat to win.
1: We hear more from the House Minority Leader of New York about his party's efforts to win back the U.S. House of Representatives. Mid-80s and sunshine right now. Increasing clouds, another hot one. A high near 102, but feeling hotter than that. Tomorrow, Independence Day, a slim chance of afternoon showers and thunderstorms. Increasing clouds, a high once again, 97, but feeling like the triple digits. Alternate side parking and the meters are suspended. Let's be careful.
6: The economic booms and busts of the 20th century, and what could be the biggest media release of all time.
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6: From Marketplace in Washington, I'm Kimberly Adams. This week, we've been looking back at some of the defining moments that have shaped the American economy over the last 250 years. Yesterday, we left off in the midst of the Roaring Twenties, a period of rapid growth after World War I. But as Professor William J. Collins points out, economic trouble was already brewing beneath the surface.
25: You know, but things in the 1920s were already kind of weak in some sectors. The farming sector was struggling, and that was still an important part of the American economy in the 1920s.
6: Then the stock market crashed in October of 1929, devastating America's economy and its people. Millions lost their jobs, waited in bread lines for food, or lived in shanty towns, often called Hoovervilles. Eventually, the government, under the command of newly elected President Franklin Roosevelt, swept in with a series of policies starting in 1933. Jobs and agriculture programs, banking reforms. Packaged together, they were called the New Deal. And the sweeping changes made lasting changes to the American economy.
25: There are a bunch of reforms, like big reforms, that happened in the 1930s. There are things that we sort of take for granted today, but were novel at the time. Like all of the stuff in the Social Security Act, for instance.
6: And it wasn't just those social programs that gave the economy a boost. World War II and the vast infrastructure required to supply the Allied fighting force was a grim driver of growth and economic mobility for some.
25: And especially after the U.S. joins the war at the end of 1941, labor markets get super tight. That led to increasing wages for everyone, but especially for folks who tended to be at the lower end, or jobs that tended to be at the lower end of the pay scale before. They tend to get pulled up quite a bit. And it's also pulling a lot of women out of, say, domestic service jobs and into other sorts of other kinds of work.
6: So coming off the heels of the war, there was significant prosperity.
25: You know, there is this period between like 1940 and 1970 where things look pretty good in retrospect. You know, there wasn't just like a lot of income growth, but it was spread throughout the income distribution in a way that was novel.
6: Professor Collins says there's a lesson to learn from this period.
25: I think it's really important to understand that rising inequality isn't, you know, automatic. It's not inexorable. It doesn't always go that way.
6: William J. Collins is a professor of economics at Vanderbilt University. You can listen back to our entire look at 250 years in the American economy by visiting the Marketplace Morning Report podcast feed or marketplace.org. U.S. markets are closed today in observance of July 4th. Elsewhere in the world, Japan's Nikkei closed up 1.5%. The FTSE in London is down 0.3%. 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

0: that Grand Theft Auto brought in $1 billion in pre-orders just 1 hour after launch. For more on this, I'm joined now by Dimitri Williams. He's a professor at the University of Southern California's Annenberg School for Communication and Journalism, where he focuses on video games and society. Professor, welcome.
1: Thank you for having me.
0: Can you help me better understand the scale of the hype around this game?
1: It is justified. It is probably going to be the most valuable media property in the history of mankind. So I would say that is worth some hype. But this is a very, very large industry, which doesn't usually get the kind of attention it should proportionally, given the amount of money it brings in.
0: That's quite a claim, the biggest launch of all mankind. Say more.
1: Well, there's a decent chance that this game is going to make billions of dollars. Its predecessor made a little under $1 billion in its first day, and it was the most successful media launch of all time. And this will probably be somewhere between 2 and 4 times that large. So you're talking about maybe $3 or more billion in its first year. Most of that will be tilted in the first day or two. And there just isn't anything else like that if you think about the biggest movies, the biggest books, the Super Bowl, FIFA. I mean, these are numbers with a lot of zeros. And it's something that is global and is not cheap, but is used by a whole lot of people.
0: How do these numbers compare to, say, a big movie release, or as you said, FIFA or the Super Bowl?
1: Think about the sort of the bang for the buck here compared to other media. This is going to be an $80 or $100 price tag, which is sure a whole lot more than a movie ticket or a new best-selling book. But a game like this could generate hundreds or even thousands of hours of entertainment consumption for each person who buys it. And when the inevitable multiplayer version comes out, it's more like buying a basketball that you can play indefinitely than a book that you read and probably never read again. And a lot of people are going to make the decision that that is a good use of their time and money compared to other media. And let's just put this in perspective for sort of how large the video game industry is. Analysts vary a little bit, but the overall games industry is somewhere around $200 billion a year. Compare that to something better known like, say, movies. And movies are around $30 to $35 billion a year. So gaming is at least 6 times as large as the motion picture box office, and the same for music, which is about the same size. And it's easy to discount this because, you know, games are just silly fun, right? It's dumb stuff. Your kids are playing it in their basement or whatever. So our sense of cultural importance and our awareness of games is pretty far from the reality that certainly markets have priced in and have figured out, even if the culture isn't always.
0: Dimitri Williams is at the University of Southern California's Annenberg School for Communication and Journalism. Thank you so much.
1: Thanks for having me.
0: Our executive producer is Nancy Fargali. Our digital team includes Antoinette Brock, Emily McCune, and Dylan Mietinen. Our engineers are Brian Allison, Sam Keenan, and David Schreck. And in Washington, I'm Kimberly Adams with the Marketplace Morning Report. 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
5: Good morning. 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

0: Champs Argentina in Cape Verde's first ever World Cup. The extreme heat on the East Coast is reviving concerns about how to protect workers from the weather. And we hear from the one Democrat who voted against New York City's new budget. It's Friday, July 3rd. The news is next.
1: Live from NPR News in Washington, I'm Windsor Johnston. Millions of Americans are getting ready to celebrate the nation's 250th birthday with parades, concerts, and fireworks across the country this weekend. But as NPR's Anastasius Lucas reports, record-breaking heat is forcing some cities to modify their plans.
2: Some places have already decided to cancel or cut back on their festivities. The city of Philadelphia, which of course is central to our independence story, has already decided to substantially cut its annual 4th of July parade route. Many communities in Colorado, like Durango and Vail, have canceled their fireworks displays due to the risk of wildfires. And it's not clear yet what's going to happen in Washington, D.C., where President Trump has, of course, been emphasizing this 250th anniversary.
1: That's NPR's Anastasius Lucas reporting. Forecasters say heat index values could climb as high as 115 degrees in some areas. The hot weather is also driving up demand for electricity, putting added strain on the nation's power grid. The war in Iran has caused a number of products around the globe to increase in price, including fertilizer. NPR's Joe Hernandez reports experts say U.S. farmers, not consumers, will pay the additional costs.
3: Around one-third of the world's fertilizer shipped by sea passes through the Strait of Hormuz, which became a choke point during the war. For U.S. farmers, that's meant higher fertilizer prices due to an overall shrinkage of the global fertilizer market. But food systems experts say those costs are unlikely to hike prices at the grocery store. Fertilizer is just one part of a farmer's budget, and growers are typically unable to increase crop prices in response to rising operating costs. Some fertilizer prices have come down recently, but experts say it could take weeks or even months before the sector returns to normal. Joe Hernandez, NPR News.
1: Spotify says it's removed more than 500,000 streams that sent a song surging on music charts. The music platform suggests the streams were purchased as part of a prediction market. NPR's Bobby Allen reports.
4: The song Earrings by Malcolm Todd shot to the top of charts over a 24-hour period on Spotify. Meanwhile, on the prediction market site Kalshi, bettors were placing wagers over what song would be number one, and those who bet on Todd received a payout. But after Spotify looked into the streams, it determined that automated bots, which can be purchased, appear to have contributed to hundreds of thousands of streams. Spotify has deleted the streams and adjusted its rankings. It's the latest instance of suspected market manipulation on fast-growing prediction markets, where people can bet on elections, war, and White House policy. Critics have called for tighter regulation, but the Trump administration has embraced the industry. Bobby Allen, NPR News.
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0: On WNYC in New York, mid-80s with sunshine, it's 4 minutes after 7. Good morning. I'm Michael Hill. Thousands of New Yorkers without power this morning as a heat wave continues to ravage this region. Utility company Con Edison says about 7,500 people in the boroughs and surrounding area are out of service right now. Nearly 5,000 Queens residents don't have power, along with 1,700 Brooklynites as of this morning. No outages reported in Manhattan. The company says crews have restored service to more than 60,000 customers affected by scattered outages since the intense heat wave began. Temperatures reached 100 degrees in Central Park yesterday, and today is expected to be another scorcher. Officials say it's the first triple-digit reading in more than a decade. Kevin Mullins is a camera service technician from Flatbush. He says he started his day checking on his 75-year-old mom.
5: Before I came to work, I made sure she was okay, made sure she had water, made sure the AC was on for the whole day. And just in case she needs me, she has my phone number.
0: City officials are urging residents to check in on their neighbors and call 311 if they see anyone in distress. Symptoms of heat illness can include hot skin, disorientation, nausea, and trouble breathing. An extreme heat warning is in effect until 9 o'clock tomorrow night. Highs each day will hang at about 100 degrees before starting to come down on Sunday. Taking a look now at your commute. Delays on Uptown C trains. Metro North is running on a Sunday schedule. NJ Transit is reporting 60-minute delays across the system because of the heat's impact on equipment. Midtown Direct Service is being diverted to Hoboken. Transit rail tickets, NJ Transit rail tickets and passes are being cross-honored by NJ Transit and private carrier bus and path at Newark Penn, Hoboken, and 33rd Street. The roads are looking mostly clear so far this morning. Alternate side parking and the meters are suspended for Independence Day. Now, here's your forecast. Mid-80s and sunny. Extreme heat warning till tomorrow night. Increasing clouds today and hot. A high near 102. Feeling like 109 with a light wind. And then tomorrow, Independence Day, a slim chance of afternoon showers and thunderstorms. Increasing clouds. A high temperature near 97, but feeling once again like the triple digits. 102, in fact. Then on Saturday night, a chance of showers and thunderstorms mid-70s. Let's hope we can get those fireworks in. Sunday, a chance of showers, maybe afternoon thunderstorms, a high of 86.
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13: It's Morning Edition from NPR News. I'm Michelle Martin in Washington, D.C.
14: And Mae Martinez in Los Angeles, California. Lawmakers in Congress have gone home for the 4th of July recess. When they return, they will focus largely on this fall's midterm elections.
13: This morning, we wanted to focus on the race for the House, where Democrats hope to win back the majority. In a few minutes, we'll hear from someone at the heart of that effort, House Minority Leader Hakeem Jeffries. But we're going to begin with how fighting within the party could complicate Democrats' plans.
14: NPR political reporter Elena Moore has been following this. So, Elena, primaries can expose tensions inside a party, but it seems for Democrats this year, it feels especially pronounced. Why is that?
15: Well, Democrats have long been struggling with how to re-energize their base. And in some Democratic primaries this cycle, voters have been engaged, and they're turning out because there's deep frustration with the party establishment and politics as usual. And most recently, we've seen this dynamic play out in some high-profile upsets where candidates in Denver and New York City have ousted sitting Democrats that they feel are not far enough to the left.
14: Okay, so how do those upsets happen?
15: Well, these are candidates who are running on a core set of issues. In large part, you know, they want the party to adopt ambitious economic policies to address the affordability crisis. They're also talking a lot about money in politics and criticizing elected Democrats for taking donations from corporate PACs and pro-Israel lobbying groups. And those were key issues for Daria Lisa Avila Chevalier. She's a Democratic socialist from New York who successfully challenged Adriano Espaillat, the chair of the powerful Congressional Hispanic Caucus in the House. And one thing, A, that made that such a big deal is Espaillat was backed by House Minority Leader Hakeem Jeffries. So his loss may underscore that frustration a lot of voters are feeling with the establishment right now.
14: Okay, so if it appears to be a winning message and Democrats want to win and need to win, I would assume, I mean, why aren't they embracing more of these candidates?
15: Well, some are. I mean, just yesterday we saw Alexandria Ocasio-Cortez endorse Abdul El-Sayed in Michigan's Democratic primary for Senate. We should say El-Sayed is a progressive, not a Democratic socialist, but he's one of several candidates that's being painted as too extreme by Republicans. And now that's an attack that all Democrats are bracing for, because even though Democrats broadly agree on key economic issues, they worry that other positions held by more leftist candidates will muddy their message. Take Avila Chevalier, for example. She holds positions that make some Democrats nervous. For one, on her campaign website, she advocates for abolishing the, quote, deportation machine. She is also one of several candidates who has faced criticism that their opposition to Israel's war in Gaza borders on anti-Semitism, and those are charges that these candidates deny.
14: All right, so how is all of this affecting the way Democratic leaders are thinking about November and maybe even past that?
15: Well, it's complicated because it's clear that these candidates have tapped into something, A. You know, they're doing a better job engaging voters that Democrats have struggled with, like young voters in these liberal cities. But at the same time, Democrats also need to win in more moderate places if they want to retake the House. So it's a balancing act. They think focusing on the economy is a winning message, but they don't want voters distracted by other issues. And that's what Republicans are going to try to do. And if Democrats win, there's the question of whether they can all work together.
14: That's NPR political reporter Elena Moore. Thanks a lot.
15: Thanks, A.
13: Among the Democrats hoping to flip control of Congress back to their party in the midterms is Hakeem Jeffries, the House Democratic leader. He represents a district in New York, and he's on the line with us now. Good morning, Leader Jeffries. Thanks for joining us.
16: Good morning. Great to be with you.
13: As you just heard, you back two Democratic incumbents against Democratic socialists who had the backing of New York's mayor, Zoran Mamdani. If Democrats win back the House with the help of people who opposed your picks, how do you plan to work with them?
16: Well, we have to win back the House by actually flipping seats that are currently held by Republicans, and we're going to continue to do everything we can to do just that. And we've got great candidates running all across the country, challenging Republicans who've been nothing but a reckless rubber stamp to Donald Trump's extreme agenda, while at the same period of time focusing on issues like driving down the high cost of living, fixing our broken healthcare system, and cleaning up the corruption that Donald Trump has unleashed on America in real time.
13: But to my question was, how do you plan to work with these folks if they win their seats, which they are expected to do, they're in deep blue districts, but they've opposed the people that you supported. So how do you plan to work with them?
16: Well, I plan to continue to support every single House Democratic incumbent. And that certainly was the case with Congressman Adriano Espaillat, Diana DeGette, who had an incredible career over the last 30 plus years championing reproductive freedom. And of course, Dan Goldman, who's been a fighter challenging the Trump administration at the same period of time. Primaries are a way of life in the House of Representatives, specifically because the framers wanted our institution to be the closest to the American people, which was the primary reason that we have to stand for election every other year. And within the House Democratic Caucus family, there will be a wide variety of different perspectives, progressives, New Dems, Blue Dogs. I've worked with sort of the ideologically diverse group of members up until this point, and we'll continue to do so. But what unifies House Democrats, and we'll see what happens in terms of as we transition into a new caucus, but obviously the overwhelming majority of folks who will be part of that caucus are going to be focused on stopping MAGA extremism on the one hand, while most importantly, doing everything we can to make life better for the everyday Americans we're privileged to represent on the other.
13: You know, President Trump is already workshopping attack lines against some of these nominees. He's calling them communists. He's saying he's not going to allow them to destroy the country. Do Democrats have an answer for that?
16: Donald Trump is destroying the country in real time right now. He promised to lower the high cost of living on day one. Costs haven't gone down. They've gone up. Donald Trump promised to love and cherish Medicaid and turned around and signed the one big ugly bill which ripped away Medicaid from more than 10 million Americans, including many in rural parts of the country. And Donald Trump is the one who promised not to start wars in the Middle East, but to stop them, and then turned around and launched a reckless and costly war of choice in the Middle East, which is raising gas prices on the American people. And it's why House Democrats have strongly opposed this war, and we will continue to do so until it finally comes to an end.
13: You know, he hasn't signed that housing affordability bill that passed with a large bipartisan majority in both houses, pressuring Congress to pass a bill that would require proof of citizenship to vote because he says that that is his priority. And he says, using his words, that these other bills are a yawn. To your knowledge, has that bill actually been presented to the president?
16: It's my understanding that the bill has been sent over by Speaker Johnson earlier this week. The president has up to 10 days to take action on it. If he fails to take any action, of course, Michelle, as you know, it will become law. This is an extraordinary thing that Donald Trump is playing games with a bipartisan housing bill that is designed to make sure that we are building housing that the American people can actually afford. It's part of the work of legislating, and House Democrats committed to getting things done.
13: Do you think the bill is going to become law? Do you think it is going to become law?
16: I do think it will become law, and there's been great leadership by Congresswoman Maxine Waters and Senator Elizabeth Warren helping to lead the charge around this bill as part of our continuing effort as Democrats to address the cost of living crisis that Donald Trump and Republicans have made worse during their time in office over the last 18 months.
13: Obviously, President Trump is obviously very concerned about the midterms. This is one of the reasons he's so concerned about this election bill, what he calls the Save America Act. I want to ask you, an FBI memo obtained by the Associated Press indicates a surge of more than 200 personnel to Fulton County, Georgia, as part of an ongoing investigation into the 2020 election. The FBI declined our request for comment. What do you make of that? I mean, do you think this could be a fair deployment of government resources if it puts to rest, once and for all, the president's unproven claims of election fraud? Or do you think there could be some other outcome?
16: Well, the notion that Donald Trump is wasting FBI resources, along with Cash Patel, on a conspiracy theory connected to the 2020 presidential election that has long been invalidated is extraordinary. But again, Donald Trump is not focused on the issues that matter. He's made clear he thinks the affordability crisis is a hoax. He loves inflation. He's said to the American people he does not give a damn about the personal financial situation that they're in. Everyday Americans are drowning right now as it relates to the Trump Republican economy, and Donald Trump is focused on trying to rig the midterm elections. We have embarked on the largest voter protection effort in the history of modern day America because we're determined to make sure as Democrats that there is a free and fair election in November so that it's the American people who are actually the ones who get to decide who serves in the majority in the Congress after these midterms, not Donald Trump and MAGA extremists.
13: Let me quickly turn to a fun fact about your background. I think you're the only member of Congress with roots from Cape Verde. Your grandfather, your great-grandfather was from Cape Verde. The tiny nation soccer team facing off against world champions Argentina today. Are you watching?
16: I'll definitely be watching. It's an incredible story. It's an underdog story, and it demonstrates the resilience of the nation of Cape Verde. And Cape Verdeans, of course, have a long history here in the United States of America, particularly in the New England states. It was my great-grandfather, Manuel Gomes, who immigrated into this country to New Bedford, Massachusetts in 1915.
13: Okay. Before we let you go, how are you celebrating America's 250th birthday this weekend?
16: Well, I'll be spending time at home in the district at a variety of different celebrations, including potentially one that's held every year in Coney Island that this year will be spectacular because it is our 250th birthday. I had an opportunity yesterday to be in Philadelphia, the birthplace of our democracy, at a bipartisan session commemorating the signing of the Declaration of Independence 250 years ago, and we'll continue to celebrate throughout the year.
13: That is the House Democratic Leader, Hakeem Jeffries. Leader Jeffries, thank you so much for joining us, and happy birthday to the United States.
16: Happy 4th of July, everyone. Thank you.

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Alternate side parking and the meters are suspended for this Friday, July 3rd. Our forecast, we're in the mid-80s with sunshine right now. Extreme heat warning all the way till 9 o'clock tomorrow night. Today's forecast, increasing clouds, hot, a high near 102, feeling like 109.

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1: It's Morning Edition on WNYC. I'm Michael Hill. The $126 billion budget for New York City passed without the support of Republicans in the council and one Democrat. Bronx City Council member Althea Stevens voted no, saying she was disappointed in the investments allocated to her South Bronx district. Council member Stevens, welcome back to Morning Edition, and good morning to you.
2: Good morning. How are you doing today? Thank you for having me.
1: Doing well, doing well. Council member, on the morning after the budget was passed, Council Speaker Julie Menin said on our show that she disagreed with your claims that your district got very little investment. She said residents will benefit from more funding for parks, which was included in the budget, as well as an expanded housing voucher program and more. Now, what do you say to that?
2: Well, I want to be clear. This budget had really good things in it, and it's not a document where you can like vote on like specific pieces. You're typically voting on the whole thing. And yes, City FAPS, I think, was a huge win for the council and I think the city as a whole. But when you start to look at like the investments, like specifically for districts, like additional expense and capital, that's where for me there was huge inequities, especially when I saw districts that have access to resources and have higher incomes and little to no supportive housing. I'm one of the districts that has over 20 plus shelters. I'm on track to have the most supportive housing in the city in the next couple of years. And that comes with needing more resources to make sure that people could have comfortable, sustainable lives. And so when you're thinking about a city budget and additional expenses for social services and money for nonprofits and programs in the community specifically to address those needs, that was not done equitable.
1: Give us an example of what would have moved you to a yes vote. You said you were comparing your South Bronx district to other neighborhoods that got something your district should have gotten.
2: Yeah, I think looking at, again, like I said, some folks who got, like, so every council member gets over $500,000 in expense money, and that's to bring, you know, nonprofits and groups in there. An additional, they get $5 million in capital. Everyone gets that. But then there's other places where you can get additional money to support your district. And so for me, in those spaces, people who have the greatest need should be getting additional supports. And I'm not saying folks shouldn't get stuff, but I think when I'm looking at the disparity of where and who are getting them in my district, again, a district that, you know, has so much need, you know, we have long pantry food lines and things like that. I really need my colleagues and everyone and the mayor and the speaker and everyone to really make sure that they're investing in places. And when we're talking about having historical wins in the budget, and yes, will City FAPS help my district? But that's going to help the city, right? But I'm talking about specifically, how are we making sure that the nonprofits that are here have adequate funds to help run the food banks, because we have so much food insecurity? I was asking for additional money for legal services to help with like evictions and court issues and domestic violence in my district, because those numbers are so high. And so when I see that those things aren't happening, it's my duty to make sure that I'm speaking out about it. And again, My vote, no vote, obviously is symbolic. I'm at the end of the alphabet. So my last name is Steven. So I'm typically, you know, one of the last people to vote. And so by then the budget already had the numbers to pass. But I think it is important for my district to know that when there's things that's being done to us, I'm going to speak up on it and make sure
1: Have you spoken to the mayor's office? Have you spoken to the mayor's office about that vote?
2: Absolutely. I spoke to everyone. I mean, no one should have been surprised where I stood. I was very clear about where I was. I mean, in the morning, I was like, I'm leaning no. And then when we finally got the numbers, because they were given to us really, really last minute, and I saw the disparities, it just didn't sit well with me. And people were very aware of where I was.
1: And how about Speaker Mennen? You spoken to her?
2: Yes, I spoke to everyone's team. Everyone knew, both sides knew. As soon as I felt like it wouldn't sit well with me to vote yes, I reached out to both of their teams to let them know where I was. Absolutely. And the chair.
1: And the budget passed without funding, am I correct, to expand the NYPD by hundreds of officers as was planned? What does that mean for your district?
2: I mean, I think for me, it looks a little bit different. I wasn't necessarily one of the people that was calling for that not to happen. Because we do have a lot of issues. And so what happens is, I know specifically in my district, especially in the summer, we typically have a high number of shootings. And what happens is a lot of our cops are then deployed to that. And then they're not able to do quality of life things that we often get calls about. And so I think that for me, I want to see what the balance looks like, especially in the Bronx. We do have, they just filled up the patrols of North and South. So I want to see what the plan is to make sure that those, that they have the right personnel to be able to really address some of the issues. But again, for me, if I have resources like additional supports for housing and workforce development and things like that, then maybe we wouldn't need those additional cops. But because we are still not investing in the things that actually bring down crime, you know, we continue to be in the cycle.
1: Councilmember, we have 30 seconds left. So where do you go from here? How will you try to ensure your district doesn't fall even further behind the rest of the city before the next budget vote?
2: Listen, I am a fighter, and that's what I do. And that's why I think my district has sent me here both terms to really fight for them. And I'm going to continue to work with whoever is looking to work with me, and really work with both the mayor and the speaker to really figure out an equitable path forward to ensure that my district isn't left behind, because my term is up in 3 years, and I want to make sure that people understand that District 16, we deserve to have the resources, and we will not stand for this anymore. We are behind because people haven't invested, and as myself, who ran on this to make sure that we had equitable resources here and to fight as hard as I could to get them the support that they need, that's what I will continue to do.
1: That City Councilmember Althea Stevens of the Bronx on Morning Edition this morning. Councilmember, thank you so much. Let us know how this turns out for you, please.
2: Absolutely. Thank you so much for having me.
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1: It is coming up on 7:30 in news headlines here in just a minute. Extreme heat warning all the way through till Saturday night. Higher than normal air pollution today. Increasing clouds and hot. A high near 102 today. Feeling like 109. This is WNYC in New York. Alternate side parking, and the meters are in effect. So let's be careful out there as well.
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5: Live from NPR News in Washington, I'm Nora Rahm. The National Weather Service is predicting dangerous, record-breaking heat again today across much of the central and eastern U.S. Meteorologists say the high temperatures will continue through the weekend as the nation celebrates the 250th anniversary of the signing of the Declaration of Independence. The former special counsel who brought federal indictments against President Trump is speaking publicly for the first time. In an interview on MS Now, Jack Smith spoke at length about his concerns for the reputation of the Trump Department of Justice. NPR's Jacqueline Diaz has more.
6: Jack Smith says he believes the rule of law is under attack, but not dead under the Trump administration. His hour-long sit-down with MS Now's Nicole Wallace was a first for Smith, who did not do live interviews. He resigned from the DOJ before Trump returned to office. Now he's weighing in on criminal investigations into the likes of former FBI Director James Comey, saying cases against Comey, for example, have no merit.
7: The only reasonable explanation is the president has it out for these people, and he has people who his former personal lawyers who are going to do what he says, regardless of the facts or law.
6: Smith says he believes in the career staff at the DOJ and that they will fight to do the right thing. Jacqueline Diaz, NPR News.
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1: on WNYC in New York. Taking a look now at your news this morning. This is WNYC Mid-80s with sunshine at 7:32. Good morning. I'm Michael Hill. New York City is baking through a dangerous heat wave, and the calls for help are climbing. Officials say the temperature in Central Park hit 100 degrees yesterday, the city's first triple-digit day in more than a decade. And guess what? It's expected to be hotter this afternoon. As air conditioners strain the power grid, Mayor Mamdani is urging New Yorkers to conserve energy. Officials say the dangerous heat will last through the rest of the week. A pending bill in Albany would provide a boost to New York State's pharmacies, but at what cost? WNYC's John Campbell has the answer.
8: The bill would require a $10 dispensing fee for all prescriptions in New York. Pharmacy benefit managers, or PBMs, would be on the hook for the fee. They're middlemen who negotiate with pharmacies and drug manufacturers. State Senator James Skoufis says pharmacies sometimes lose money on medicine they dispense.
9: PBMs have become so piggish that they are literally reimbursing pharmacies for many drugs at below cost.
8: Johnny Garcia is with the Pharmaceutical Care Management Association. He says the bill will cost consumers.
10: The costs are going to be burdened by somebody, so it's going to be burdened either by the patient or the employer that's paying for these benefits.
8: Governor Hochul has until the end of the year to act on the bill.
1: Metro North is running on a Sunday schedule. NJ Transit is reporting 60-minute delays across the system because of the heat's impact on equipment. Midtown Direct Service is being diverted to Hoboken. Cross-honoring is underway. The roads are mostly clear so far this morning. Alternate side parking and the meters are suspended for Independence Day. And a reminder, the Coast Guard is shutting down the Staten Island Ferry while a parade of tall ships roll through New York Harbor and up the Hudson River. It won't run tomorrow from 8 in the morning to 1:30 in the afternoon, and then again from 8 to 10 at night. The MTA says it's increasing service to express bus service to and from the borough to make up for the ferry closure. The NYC ferry is also closing for parts of the day on July 4th. Here is our forecast. Mid-80s with sunshine, increasing clouds, and a hot one again today. A high near 102, but feeling like 109. And then tomorrow, a slim chance of afternoon showers and storms. High near 97, feeling like triple digits again.
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11: 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I'm Michelle Martin in Washington, D.C.
12: And I'm A. Martinez in Los Angeles, California. As we enter the 4th of July weekend, millions of people in cities such as Dallas, Tampa, and Boston are at risk of getting sick in the heat. Many places will experience what feels like temperatures in the triple digits, and that's especially dangerous for people who have to work outside. A few states have laws to protect those workers. Two states, Texas and Florida, have banned protections like that. Jessica Mazaros with WUSF in Tampa joins us now. Jessica, so how does this heat affect workers who just can't escape it?
13: Farm workers I've spoken to told me they have to wear a lot of gear to protect themselves against the sun and chemicals, so it can feel suffocating. Some can't handle the heat and end up being hospitalized, and they don't get paid while they're out. But there are all kinds of workers exposed to extreme heat. I spoke with a UPS driver here in Tampa, Anthony Cantu. He's used to working in triple-digit temperatures. He has two fans in the cab, but no air conditioning.
14: The extreme temperatures are in the back of the vehicle in the cargo area. There's very little ventilation in the back. And if we're looking for packages, we could be back there for a little bit.
13: Cantu told me that he's trained not to stay too long in the back of the truck, and UPS has its own heat protocols like access to ice water and brakes. They're even retrofitting some cars with air conditioning.
12: Well, all right. So how is he staying cool in the meantime?
13: Well, he actually drinks 1 liter of water every hour, takes electrolyte packets, and he eats hydrating fruits and vegetables. It's basically a lifestyle, but he worries about all the people who aren't as acclimated.
14: The people up north, I mean, this is just like hitting them right in the face.
13: Yeah, meteorologists say from the plains to the Appalachians and into the Atlantic and Gulf Coast, these temperatures are well above average by up to 20 degrees in some places. And human-caused climate change is intensifying these heat waves.
12: So, Jessica, for workers who are in the heat, who can't escape it, I mean, what protections are there to help them stay cool?
13: Well, there's no national heat standard for workers. Last year, the Federal Occupational Safety and Health Administration held public hearings on a proposed rule to protect indoor and outdoor workers from heat. In a written statement to NPR, OSHA says the rulemaking process is ongoing. So some states have actually been trying to regulate heat safety. Only a handful of them do have protections, including Oregon, Minnesota, and California. Some laws protect just indoor workers, while others cover both indoor and outdoor. Generally, employers have to provide cool drinking water, shade, and training in some cases.
12: And then there are some states banning those kind of protections altogether.
13: Texas was first to ban mandated safeguards like water and rest breaks back in 2023, and Florida followed suit the next year, blocking local governments from creating regulations. So business interests in Miami said the regulations would cripple the construction and agriculture industries there.
12: All right. It sounds like proposed federal heat protection rules are ways off. So the heat is here regardless. So what else is being done?
13: Yeah. So OSHA regulations haven't moved forward in about a year. Neither has legislation introduced around the same time in Congress. It asked the Department of Labor to make an occupational safety and health standard to protect these workers from the heat. But recent analysis has shown these kind of regulations can really help to lower the risk of heat-related injuries, workers' comp claims, and even deaths on the job.
12: That is Jessica Mazzaros with member station WUSF in Tampa. Jessica, thanks.
13: Thank you.
11: Saturday marks 1 year since flooding in Central Texas killed more than 130 people, including 25 young campers and two counselors at Camp Mystic. Their families call them Heaven's 27. Houston Public Media's Dominic Anthony Walsh spoke with a father whose grief led him to advocate for others.
15: On July 12, 2025, friends and family gathered at a church in Houston to celebrate the life of Chloe Childress, one of the counselors at Camp Mystic.
16: So yeah, this sucks. This sucks. This is as terrible as you think it is.
15: In his eulogy, Chloe's father, Matthew Childress, paints a portrait of an ambitious young woman about to start school at the University of Texas. He describes Chloe as a hero who tried to help young girls at Camp Mystic as the floodwaters rose. And he said goodbye the way they had her entire life, with 17 kisses.
16: Please honor Chloe. Please celebrate Chloe. Remember, she's not just my hero anymore, but all of yours as well. Good night, my sweet bee, my hero. 17 kisses, 3 squeezes.
15: A year later, Matthew says he's still oscillating between the different stages of grief.
17: How I've dealt with this, and many of the families have dealt with this, is putting that grief and that pain and that anger into purpose.
15: They lobbied for new camp safety laws in Texas, and they succeeded. Camps in floodplains must add evacuation equipment like ladders to cabins, among other requirements, and they must now evacuate if the National Weather Service issues a flood warning alert. 2 months after finding out his daughter died, Matthew stood with other families on the steps of the governor's mansion in Austin as Greg Abbott signed the bills into law.
18: Improved and safer camp safety is now law in the great state of Texas, a law that will save lives.
15: Since then, the families lobbied for similar changes in Alabama. The new camp safety law there is named after Sarah Marsh, an 8-year-old girl from the state who died at Camp Mystic.
17: And it brings such joy and happiness that their lives are not just lost in vain, that they can be conceived or seen as heroes helping to save other lives of children that they would never have met in the past.
15: And the families pushed for a state investigation. Investigator Casey Garrett presented her findings about the family that owns the camp, the Eastlands, in April. There was no evacuation plan, and the Eastlands were slow to get girls out of the cabins.
19: They are loving Christian people. Unfortunately, they were running a multi-million dollar for-profit business like something from 1965. These people did not want this to happen, but nothing had changed in decades.
15: Camp Mystic's legal team did not respond to multiple requests for comment. Childress says the hearings were tough to hear, but there was also a sense of vindication.
17: all that information was shocking on the face of it, but also confirmed everything that we had been claiming. There was a tremendous amount of relief. You know, it felt like that there was a weight lifted from many of us.
15: Camp Mystic filed for bankruptcy in late June, putting multiple lawsuits in limbo. Still, the families are not done. They're pushing for camp safety laws across the country. Childress says he sees momentum behind bills filed in Maryland, Missouri, and Oklahoma. 27 lives were lost last year, but because their families turned their grief into action, the camps parents are sending their kids to in Texas this summer are safer than they were a year ago. For NPR News, I'm Dominic Anthony Walsh in Houston.

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3: The Soul Rebels are an eight-piece brass band from New Orleans, and yes, they do have that classic New Orleans sound, a distinctive blend of soul and jazz. But the Soul Rebels all grew up with hip-hop, rock, and funk, so they've incorporated those sounds too. Their roster of collaborators, both live and on their albums, shows just how wide a net they've cast. Pop stars like Katy Perry, rappers like Lil Wayne and GZA from the Wu-Tang Clan. And on this song, the groundbreaking jazz pianist Robert Glasper and jazz harpist Brandy Younger. It's called Rebellious Destroyer.

0: That's the Soul Rebels with Rebellious Destroyer. They're playing at the Blue Note two shows a night, tonight through Sunday. For details, go to newsounds.org.
1: Alternates High Parking and the meters are in effect. Right now we're at 83 degrees in New City, 85 in New Castle, and 85 at Newark Liberty Airport. Parts of New Jersey yesterday, like Passaic County, it felt like 119 degrees with the heat and humidity combined. My goodness. We're in the mid-80s right now in the city with sunshine. We do have that extreme heat warning all the way till Saturday night. Increasing clouds and hot today, a high near 102 in New York City, feeling like 109 degrees. Tomorrow, Independence Day, a slim chance of afternoon showers and storms. Increasing clouds, a high near 97, feeling like 102 with a chance of showers and thunderstorms at night, and a low temperature in the mid-70s. Let's hope the weather will hold so we can get the fireworks displays off. It's 7:46.
2: This is Morning Edition from NPR News. I'm E. Martinez.
3: And I'm Michelle Martin. Good morning. July 4th is almost here, and all the barbecues and parades and summer blockbusters that come with it. But NPR critic at large Eric Deggan says the holiday weekend is also a great time to catch up on great TV that might have flown under the radar. And he's here to talk about his picks with us. Hi, Eric.
4: Hey.
3: So the first show on your list is a spy thriller called The Agency. It's on Paramount Plus. It's got a lot of big names on it. How did it get overlooked?
4: This is a good example of a really great series that's on a smaller streaming service and has had a little trouble breaking through all that competition that's out there. Now, the cast includes Richard Gere as the CIA station chief in London, Jeffrey Wright as the second in command, The Wire alum Dominic West as the head of the CIA, and Downton Abbey alum Hugh Bonneville as an official in British intelligence. But Michael Fassbender really makes this story cook in its second season as a former CIA field agent manipulating his friends and co-workers to try and free his love, who's a Sudanese professor imprisoned by a paramilitary force overseas. Let's listen to a clip.
5: If they tell you I'm a traitor, it's the truth. I lied to my friends, my colleagues. I sacrificed people. If I had to do it again, I wouldn't hesitate.
4: I love his American accent.
3: Okay, a little heavy for Independence Day weekend, Eric. Thankfully, your next pick is a British comedy called Alice and Steve. It's on Disney Plus. Tell us about this one.
4: So this show features British TV star Nicola Walker as a 50-something woman who's kept a close 30-year friendship with a former boyfriend, played by Flight of the Conchords alum Jemaine Clement. But things get weird when he takes her advice to start a family with a younger woman a little too literally, and starts dating her 26-year-old daughter. Now, here's a clip where the daughter, played by Israeli actress Yali Topol-Margalef, tells her mom what's going on.
6: I know this must hurt, Mum. I see that. But I want to keep seeing him.
7: I hope you fall out of your window and get pierced in the heart by your railing.
8: And that no one comes to your funeral.
4: So, yeah, Mom, who was talking about Steve there, didn't take the news so well. I know the concept may sound kind of icky at first, but it's really a very funny, very complex comedy about parents, children, exes, and spouses of all ages trying to find emotional fulfillment in an increasingly complicated world.
3: Okay, I guess you have to watch. So
4: trust me on this one.
3: I do trust you. Now, I know you're not really a fan of reality TV shows. I'm with you on that. But you've got one on your list here. It's Couples Therapy. It's also on Paramount Plus. What's the story here?
4: Well, for me, most reality TV shows are inauthentic, they're exploitive, they too often reward terrible behavior, but this show is really the opposite of all that. Now, Dr. Orna Guralnick talks through issues with each of four couples in really revelatory sessions, consulting with her own therapist and with a different group of professionals who help her unpack how to help. Now, in this clip, we've got Marjorie and Jason who are struggling to talk about taking care of their many pets. Dr. Guralnick is digging for a deeper issue.
9: He always wants things a certain way, but he never helps.
10: This is only the beginning.
11: We're trying to build a process that you can apply to any of these conversations. It doesn't matter what we talk about, politics or cat litter.
4: Now, for anybody who's actually been through couples therapy, you might feel a little PTSD hearing these arguments. But the program does a really good job of showing how couples working in good faith can really learn a lot about themselves and their relationship even if it doesn't necessarily end with a reconciliation.
3: That is NPR critic at large Eric Deggans with his list of under-the-radar TV shows worth watching this July 4th weekend. Eric, thank you.
4: Thank you.
3: This is NPR News.
1: And this is WNYC in New York. Next hour on Morning Edition, the Trump administration is accusing a former Olympian of vandalizing the reflecting pool on the National Mall.
12: Hearn willfully destroyed property. This was a deliberate act.
1: That's the U.S. Attorney for D.C., Jeanine Pirro. The Olympian's lawyer is maintaining his innocence. That's in about 15 minutes on Morning Edition from NPR and WNYC. Mid-80s right now with some sunshine. It's already a hot one out there. Increasing clouds and hot today. A high near 102, feeling like 109 degrees. Let's take care. Tomorrow, Independence Day, a chance of afternoon showers and storms. Increasing clouds, a high near 97, feeling like 102. Be careful.

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2: 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I'm Michelle Martin.
3: And I'm A. Martinez. David and Goliath meet on a soccer pitch in Miami tonight. Cape Verde is a small African island nation that surprised everyone by making it to the World Cup for the first time ever and then qualifying for the knockout round. Their reward? Facing off against Argentina, the defending champion. And there can only be one winner. The losing team goes home. Here's NPR's Jasmine Gardst.
4: Cape Verde is being hailed as a Cinderella story, the smallest country to ever make it this far, guided in part by Vozinha, an extraordinary goalie. It's in large part thanks to him that Cape Verde has managed to tie every single game so far in the Cup, although they've only scored two goals. Unlikely heroes, or so the story goes. Maher Mizahi is a sports journalist who reports on African football, and he says those who know Cape Verde know.
5: Cape Verde are a team that have really burst onto the scene in Africa over the last 10 years. What we've known on the continent is that they're no joke. They actually play good football.
4: I'm sitting outside Hazel's Cabo Rico, a food truck in Orlando, eating cachupa, a hearty stew with co-owner Hazel De Rosa, who is Cape Verdean. She has no doubts about the greatness of her team.
6: I don't think it's going to be a challenge, all right? I feel that our goalie is going to do amazing. Our defense is really good. It's Cape Verde or nothing.
4: Cape Verde has shown extraordinary defense, something called parking the bus. They basically create a wall of players in front of their amazing goalie, and it's very hard to create an effective attack or even get a shot at the goal. But this is the knockout round. Tying isn't going to be enough. They need to start scoring more. Argentina, on the other hand, is the reigning champion, led by one of the best players in the world, Lionel Messi. In Miami, at an Argentine fan rally, Alejandro Ricci has all but lost his voice, but he manages to say he came all the way from Buenos Aires. I don't even have tickets to the game, he says, but he wants to support the team. He says he thinks Argentina's got this, but Cape Verde's defense is serious business. And at a recent press conference, Argentine coach Lionel Scaloni agreed.
7: Es un rival duro que nos va a poner las cosas difíciles porque ya se la puso difícil a España, que es una de las favoritas, por más que haya merecido ganar España.
4: They are a tough rival, he says. Spain couldn't beat him, Uruguay couldn't beat him, Saudi Arabia couldn't beat him. They're going to make it hard for us. If Cape Verde's weak spot is attack, Argentina's is what fans call Messi dependencia, a Messi dependency problem. They are a well-oiled machine, and they've been high scorers in this tournament, but when you have one of the best players in the world, you inevitably rely on him a lot. He's already scored six times in this World Cup and now holds the all-time record for most goals, 19. Now, whatever the outcome is later tonight, De Rosa says getting this far is already a major achievement for Cape Verde.
6: I know a lot of people say, oh, you guys are not even winning. What are you guys celebrating? It's not about winning or losing. It's the fact that we're making it to the other round and we're putting the name on the map.
4: Regardless of the final results, young Cape Verdean kids will get to dream big soccer dreams from now on. And dreaming big has made Cape Verde huge. Jasmine Garst, NPR News, Miami.
2: As the U.S. counts down to the big 250th birthday, plenty of towns are planning fireworks and parades. Bristol, Rhode Island claims credit for starting that tradition. Bristol's annual 4th of July celebration started in 1785, just 2 years after the end of the Revolutionary War.

0: daisies. They're not like the Tournament of Roses, obviously. But people put their heart and soul into making their floats.
1: One of her favorites pays tribute to fallen heroes.
0: Boots on the ground.
2: Describe it.
0: One of our Bristolians, her brother died. And she does it in memory of her brother. All the soldiers that have died, they put all their boots with flags.
2: Oh my gosh.
0: And roses, they put roses in it. It's heart-wrenching, but it's a crowd pleaser too.
1: Bristol is a picture postcard New England town perched on Narragansett Bay. The clapboard houses and shop fronts all dressed up with patriotic bunting. Even the double yellow line down the middle of Hope Street turns red, white, and blue for the parade route. For Jen Little, the 4th of July is a family tradition. Her mom was on the parade committee. Now she is too. She says the focus is never political, even though elected officials, including the governor, are expected to attend.
3: People who come to Bristol to celebrate the Bristol 4th of July are here to celebrate together our freedoms.
4: Everybody's red, white, and blue.
3: Everybody's red, white, and blue.
1: Which is not to say they're naive.
0: I'm a proud American, and I have big concerns about the country.
1: Again, Donna Shabbat.
0: Yeah, I'm scared, because it's never been like this before. I don't like the division. It has to be fixed.
1: She says that's what makes this event so important. Time to set aside politics and celebrate community. For NPR News, I'm David Wright in Bristol, Rhode Island.
5: 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I'm Michelle Martin.
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0: Hot nights are making extreme heat across the country even more dangerous. World Cup fever is crisscrossing the five boroughs, and it's good news for many small businesses. And we hear from the mind behind the Macy's 4th of July fireworks on what to expect this weekend. It's Friday, July 3rd. The news is next.
1: Live from NPR News in Washington, I'm Windsor Johnston. The Iranian government is preparing for the funeral of the Iranian supreme leader who was killed in an Israeli airstrike in March. The official ceremonies will begin tomorrow. NPR's

0: Adil Al-Shalchi reports it's meant to be a show of force by the Iranian regime.
1: A military band was heard in a video distributed by Iranian state media showing a delegation of world religious leaders paying their respects at the coffin of Ayatollah Ali Khamenei. On Saturday, there will be memorial ceremonies and processions in Tehran and the city of Qom. Then the remains will be taken to Shia holy sites in Najaf and Karbala in Iraq. The Ayatollah will be buried next Thursday in his birthplace of Mashhad. Iranian authorities are expected to shut down streets and the airspace. The last time a massive funeral held in Iran was for Ayatollah Khomeini, who led the 1979 Islamic Revolution. Held in 1989, that funeral drew about 10 million mourners. Hadil Al-Shalchi, NPR News, Istanbul.
0: A dangerous heat wave is spreading across more than half of the country ahead of the 4th of July weekend. Miriam Wasser of member station WBUR reports the extreme heat is driving up electricity demand and putting additional pressure on power grids.
2: Peak electric demand usually occurs between 4 and 8 p.m. on hot summer days. That's when people come home from work and solar production tapers off. Mary Kate Calipetrio with the New England Grid Operator says that while they expect to have just enough power to meet demand this week, they're still suggesting people try to use less.
3: If you're able to shift using energy intensive appliances, things like running your dishwasher, doing a load of laundry, or charging an EV, can sort of shift the demand and help reduce how much electricity is being used.
2: Other tips: pre-cooling your home before peak hours, closing blinds, and unplugging unnecessary appliances. For NPR News, I'm Miriam Wasser in Boston.
0: Candidates who identify as Democratic Socialists have been gaining momentum in deep blue states. But as NPR's Sage Miller reports, it may be an uphill battle for the movement to gain traction elsewhere.
4: There's a solid chance Congress will include more Democratic Socialists following the midterm election in November. They won big primary races in places like New York and Colorado. But can they convince the party to get on board? New polling from Pew Research shows about a third of Democrats say they like Democratic Socialist leaders. And there is room for growth. A majority of Democrats say they're neutral on Democratic Socialists. The poll did find moderate Democrats and Democratic-leaning independents are not convinced the party should be moving in the direction of Democratic Socialism. Sage Miller, NPR News.
0: This is NPR News in Washington.
5: On WNYC in New York, upper 80s now, sunny at 8:04. Good morning, I'm Michael Hill. New York State grid operators are asking customers to conserve energy as a result of the heat wave. Operators are forecasting peak demand all the way through Saturday. Extreme heat causes electricity demand to spike because of air conditioning. That can result in outages. Consumers can save significant power by raising thermostats to 78 degrees. There is a new effort to open New York City's closed primary system. The nonpartisan nonprofit Unite NY submitted more than 45,000 petitions signed by registered voters to the city clerk's office yesterday. The petitions are in support of a ballot question that would allow voters to decide whether to open New York's closed primary system for municipal elections. Anthony Thomas is the group's executive director.
6: There's 1.1 million New Yorkers who aren't able to vote every June. Frankly, many of them are young people, people of color. We think that particularly when you look at what's happening around the country, voter disenfranchisement, it's a fundamental civil rights issue.
5: Right now, only voters registered in a party holding a primary are allowed to take part. A drop-in center for homeless New Yorkers in Midtown has closed after the city declined to renew its contract. WNYC's Karen Yee reports.
7: The main Chance drop-in center on East 32nd Street closed its doors this week after 35 years of offering homeless people a meal, a place to rest, or sleep overnight. City officials said the site was no longer an effective or efficient use of city resources since it did not provide people with beds. Local and state lawmakers tried to convince the city to change its mind, and Main Chance even sued the city, but ultimately had to shut its doors. The closure comes as the city is experiencing a heat wave and urging people to limit their time outside. It's also the second homeless facility to close in Midtown. The Mamdani administration is closing the main intake center for homeless men on 30th Street and relocating those services downtown.
8: Two and three trains running with delays both ways this morning. Metro North is running on a Sunday schedule. NJ Transit has 60-minute delays across the system. Midtown Direct service being diverted to Hoboken. Cross-honoring underway. The roads are mostly clear so far this morning. Alternate side parking, the meters are suspended for this holiday. Upper 80s now with sunshine. Extreme heat warning again today all the way through Saturday night. Increasing clouds, hot weather today, a high of 102, feeling like 109 with a light wind. Tomorrow, Independence Day, a slim chance of afternoon showers and storms, a high near 97, but feeling like 102. A chance of showers and thunderstorms at night.
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11: It's Morning Edition from NPR News. I'm E. Martinez in Los Angeles, California.
12: And I'm Michelle Martin in Washington, D.C. Good morning. Today is the eve of the 250th birthday of the United States. Tomorrow, there will be celebrations of Independence Day, large and small, all across the country, many of which are being affected by intense heat. In a few minutes, we'll get some advice on how to cope with that. But we're going to start with details about the 4th.
11: NPR culture correspondent Anastasia Siulkas has been tracking the festivities across the U.S. So what are some of the difficult choices some people are going to have to make about public events?
13: Well, that heat wave is extending from Texas all the way up and down the East Coast. And officials across much of the country are going to have to make some tough decisions, potentially at the last minute. But some places have already decided to cancel or cut back on their festivities, eh? The city of Philadelphia, which of course is central to our independence story, has already decided to substantially cut its annual 4th of July parade route. Many communities in Colorado, like Durango and Vail, have canceled their fireworks displays due to the risk of wildfires. And it's not clear yet what's going to happen in Washington, D.C., where President Trump has, of course, been emphasizing this 250th anniversary.
11: Yeah, that's the big spot that everyone's looking at, because the Great American State Fair is out there and on the National Mall, and it's going to be out there in blazing heat no matter what.
13: That's right. Yesterday afternoon, Morning Edition producer Lindsay Totty headed out to the mall to check out the state fair. It was 101 degrees, and it felt like 114 with the heat index. And for security reasons, metal and glass water bottles aren't allowed, so folks can only bring in or buy plastic ones. And water is priced like at an airport. It's $5 for a 20-ounce bottle. A lemonade is $10. But there are also hydration stations scattered around where visitors can get free bottles of water and a bit of space to cool down.
11: All right, well, at least there's that. So what's the plan for the evening in D.C. for the Capitol 4th concert and fireworks display?
13: That is a good question, and we just don't have a good answer yet. Yesterday, the Capitol Police in D.C. announced they'll be making a call this morning whether or not the public will be allowed to attend the Capitol 4th event this evening. Today, the forecast is for 102 degrees, with the heat index expected to make it feel up to 113. And Washington in the summer is notoriously hot and muggy in any case. You are really reminded that this city was built on a swamp. A couple of days ago, President Trump said at a public event that he intended to give a, quote, really long speech on the night of the 4th. But it's supposed to be nearly as hot then as it will be during the day.
11: All right. What about some other big 250th anniversary events that are happening elsewhere?
13: Well, as of now, the coast is clear, so to speak, for the arrival of the tall ships here in New York, where I'm based. As of now, we're still expecting about 40 tall ships from around the world and something along the lines of 20,000 sailors to be here starting this afternoon. And that is despite scorching temperatures and a heat index of up to 115 degrees.
11: All right, that's NPR's Anastasia Siulkas. Thanks a lot.
13: Thanks for having me.
12: Under the heat dome that's cooking the eastern half of the country, humidity makes it feel even hotter. As Anastasia just mentioned, as hot as 115 degrees in some places. Scientists say climate change is making intense heat waves more frequent. So what makes this heat different and how can people stay safe? Ashley Ward is with us now to talk about that. She's director of the Heat Policy Innovation Hub at Duke University. Welcome. Thanks so much for joining us.
14: Thanks so much for having me.
12: Now, you know, some people, when you think about extreme heat, you think about places like the Arizona desert. But right now, things are extreme in like Columbus, Ohio and Atlanta, Georgia. Should more people in more places expect to get this hot?
14: Absolutely. I think we need to stop thinking about extreme heat as a problem only for the desert Southwest. I mean, as this event shows us, people in the Midwest and the Southeast and the Northeast, they also are experiencing heat. But in addition to humidity, warmer nights, housing infrastructure that perhaps is not prepared. You know, lots of people don't have air conditioning. And that can make heat dangerous well below temperatures that we might see in Phoenix. It doesn't have to be, and you've been talking about some pretty extraordinary temperatures, but it can be dangerous even below those extraordinary temperatures.
12: Let me ask you about a couple of things you mentioned. First, humidity. Why does humidity make high temperatures particularly dangerous?
14: Humidity makes them dangerous because sweat is how we cool the body, and sweat only cools the body when it can evaporate. And when there is such a high moisture content in the air, when we have high humidity, there's nowhere for that sweat to go, so it sits on top of the skin instead of evaporating. And so the body will keep trying to work to cool itself, but to no end, right? And so this can push people toward things like heat exhaustion or heat stroke, particularly if they're also doing work or exerting themselves, you know, if they're outside an event, or if they have other kinds of vulnerabilities like being pregnant or chronic illnesses or taking certain medications.
12: You know, on a hot day, a lot of people look forward to temperatures dropping at night, or in this case, like, for example, all the people working here right now, we come in before the sun comes up. But with this heat wave, it still feels really hot after the sun goes down or before the sun comes up. What's going on there?
14: Sure. Places that we live in, our built environment, hold on to heat that's absorbed during the day. So what happens is overnight, those things like pavement and buildings, they absorb that heat. I mean, they absorb it during the day and release it slowly at night. So this is one of the reasons why we see overnight temperatures remaining persistently high. And in areas that are experiencing the current heat dome, this is particularly important because these are areas where, you know, that were never developed with this kind of temperature regime in mind. And so many people either don't have adequate cooling or they don't have air conditioning at all in their homes. And our buildings are not built to take into account, you know, this type of overnight heat to capture wind flow overnight and things like that.
12: So at Duke, I want to talk a little bit about your work. At Duke, you direct the Heat Policy Innovation Hub. Can you give us an example or two of how people are trying to adapt to these temperatures?
14: Sure. A lot of the work that we do involves quantifying particularly the economic impact of heat across major economic sectors. And we also do work on the impact of heat on human health. I like to think of this sort of as well-being, right? Our well-being includes our health outcomes, but also our social and economic well-being. And I think one of the things that we've been finding is a lot of the infrastructure that we have in the U.S., take schools, for example. Many schools in the country do not have air conditioning or lack adequate AC. What's that going to cost to upgrade our current schools' infrastructure? And how might we think about ways to do that, whether it's through public financing, private financing? What kinds of ways can we think about doing that through policy mechanisms?
12: Can you give us some examples of places around the country or perhaps around the world that are addressing this in some innovative ways?
14: Oh, yeah, sure. I mean, you know, we've just finished hearing all about the heat wave that was happening in Europe, for example. And, of course, that's a really big deal in Europe because a lot of their populations do not have access to cooling. And so a lot of what we're seeing in Europe is the development of things like early warning systems. We have some here in the U.S., but not as widespread. We also are seeing development of how they're thinking very critically about how do we activate cooling centers to protect our populations. We can learn from those lessons. India is doing an enormous amount of work on thinking about low-cost cooling and efficient cooling. Countries across Asia are working. I know when I was in Hong Kong many years ago, they were already putting up sensors throughout the city. So there's a lot of work going on and a lot of opportunities for us in the U.S. to learn from what's happening globally.
12: It sounds like you have like a really big fan where you are. So I think fans are always a good idea, aren't they?
14: They are.
12: Okay. That's Ashley Ward. She directs the Heat Policy Innovation Hub at Duke University. Thank you so much for joining us.
14: Thank you.
11: A three-time U.S. Olympian is facing up to 10 years in prison. He's one of several people accused by the Trump administration of vandalizing the reflecting pool on the National Mall after chunks of its new multi-million dollar coating were seen floating in the water. Here's NPR's Juliana Kim.
15: 67-year-old David Hearn, a former canoe racer, was accused of ripping a piece of sealant on the bottom of the reflecting pool last month. U.S. Attorney for D.C. Jeanine Pirro spoke about the charges at a press conference on Thursday.
16: This was a deliberate act to damage the reflecting pool at the National Mall that members of the National Park Service actually have worked hard to restore and have witnessed.
15: Pirro says Hearn caused over $1,000 worth of damages. She spoke after a grand jury returned a felony indictment against Hearn.
16: If anyone decides they want to damage that, whatever they think their reason is, or whether they think it's justified, or whether they think it's not important, will be held to account. This is a priority not only for the president, but for myself as well.
15: Hearn previously told the Associated Press that he reached into the pool to examine the new coating. Hearn added that he briefly touched a chunk that was still attached to the pool and let go after a park worker told him to do so. Norm Eisen is an attorney with the Democracy Defenders Fund, and he's representing Hearn. He told NPR that his client is innocent.
17: These charges are outrageous and should be alarming to every American. The indictment reflects the administration's effort to shift blame for their own failures.
15: Renovating the reflecting pool has been one of President Trump's passion projects in Washington, D.C. It's estimated to have cost around $14 million. But since it reopened last month, the pool has been filled with problems, from green algae to the pool's new coating peeling off. Trump is blaming the paint issues on, quote, vandals. But pool specialists say it likely stems from shortcomings with the renovation itself. Hearn's next court hearing is scheduled for July 9th. Juliana Kim, NPR News.

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1: 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Later this hour on Morning Edition, Russia has staged a large-scale attack on Ukraine with hundreds of drones and dozens of missiles.
2: Ukraine's Air Force was able to intercept most of the drones, but the missiles, a lot of the missiles got through, and they hit lots of targets, about 20 sites around the city.
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0: We have some delays on the 2 and 3 trains both ways this morning. We also have alternate side parking and the meters in. They are not in effect. They are suspended. Alternate side parking and the meters are suspended. Upper 80s right now with sunshine. Extreme heat warning all the way through Saturday night. Increasing clouds today. A hot one in store for us. A high near 102 degrees. Feeling like 110. And then tomorrow, Independence Day, a slim chance of some showers and storms in the afternoon. Increasing clouds, a high temperature of 97, but feeling like 102. Will we get the fireworks off tomorrow night? A chance of showers and thunderstorms, mid-70s.
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0: It's Morning Edition on WNYC. I'm Michael Hill. Today is the start of what will very well be and may become one of the busiest weekends of the year in New York City. We've got the World Cup, a top-secret Madison Square Garden wedding, and America's 250th birthday, all happening at the same time. The 4th of July also means that Macy's will put on its massive annual fireworks display. Here to give us a sneak peek of what to expect from this year's Fireworks Palooza is Will Cross. Will is the executive producer of the Macy's 4th of July fireworks. Will, welcome to Morning Edition.
2: Good morning. Thank you for having me.
0: You're most welcome. This is the biggest day of the year for fireworks in the U.S. What can people expect to see at the display this year that's new?
2: This year, we've got a fantastic show in store. It's our 50th 4th of July fireworks. We're celebrating America's 250th birthday. We have over 85,000 shells and effects that are going to fire across 27 minutes of our pyrotechnics show. We have 4 barges. We're shooting off of the Brooklyn Bridge. We have barges in lower Hudson River as well. So 6 barges in total, 3 different locations. It's going to be our biggest and most ambitious show yet.
0: Now, for those who want to see the big display up close, just how early do you recommend getting to the waterfront?
2: We do recommend that the general public gives themselves a bit of time to get there. There's going to be some pre-screening that's done in all of our approved viewing zones. I do recommend everyone check out our website, Macy's.com/fireworks. That's going to have the most up-to-date information on all of the approved viewing locations, both here in New York City and across the river in Jersey City.
0: Now, there are fireworks displays on both rivers that straddle Manhattan this year. Usually it's one or the other. Is there any place where people can see both celebrations at the same time?
2: if you're on this most southern tip of Manhattan, you can probably look left and look right and have an opportunity to see. Or maybe if you're further into Brooklyn and have a view over lower South Manhattan and an eye over the tall buildings, you'll probably have an opportunity to see some of the fireworks on the west side peeking over.
0: That's the ultimate celebration if you can see both there. Is there coordination between the East River and Hudson displays? Would you talk about the logistics of doing 2 shows at once? Well, that's incredible.
2: It is quite an ambitious feat. We've been planning for this spectacular event over the last 12 months from our score design. We create a custom musical score for the 27 minutes to then layering in our pyrotechnics. We have lasers and lights. And then, as you mentioned, both east side and west side of New York City, a ton of coordination has to happen from our marine operations, you know, just to ensure that we can get our barges from our piers to those locations safely. And then there's a lot of communication mechanisms and firing systems that have to be coordinated. But once we have our countdown, 5, 4, 3, 2, 1, we hit our button and we go, both the east side and the west side are going to activate, and the entire pyrotechnic show will fire as one beautiful, cohesive show in unison for the 27 minutes of our show.
0: And Will, have you ever done this before? 2 shows like this in unison?
2: We've not. This is our most ambitious and most special show. It's our biggest. We've never had this amount of pyrotechnics happening all at once. We've done a variety of locations in the past, but firing simultaneously, one specific firing cue for the 20, consistent 27 minutes, all completely coordinated to a 27-minute custom score is the first in our history.
0: Well, congratulations on this
2: Thank
0: ambitious
2: you.
0: endeavor. Will Koss, no R, Will Koss is executive
2: Yeah.
0: producer of the Macy's 4th of July fireworks. Will, thank you, my friend.
2: Thank you so much. Happy 4th to everyone, and please stay safe and stay cool.
3: Time now for StoryCorps. We'd like to revisit a story we brought you in 2009 about how the U.S. got the current version of its flag. It was 1958 when Bob Heft, a junior in high school, designed the 50-star flag. But there were 48 states at the time. Heft had a hunch that two more states would be added soon.
4: In American history class, we had to do an outside-of-class project. We could make or do whatever we wanted. Like a science fair or something like that, you bring the project in. The Betsy Ross story intrigued me. And my mom and dad, they had a 48-star flag they received as a wedding present, which, of course, meant a lot to them. Well, I took a scissors and cut it up. I had never sewn in my life. I watched my mom sew, but I'd never sewn. And since making the flag of her country, I've never sewn again. So anyhow, we get to class. I had my flag on the teacher's desk. And the teacher said, "What's this thing on my desk?" So I got up and I approached the desk and I'm shaking like a leaf. He said, "Why you got too many stars? You don't even know how many states we have." And he gave me the grade of a B minus. Now that a B minus isn't that bad of a grade. However, a friend of mine, Jim, he picked up five leaves off the ground. He's taping these leaves down to the notebook and the labeling, elm, hickory, maple. And the teacher gave him the grade of an A. I was upset. The teacher said, "If you don't like the grade, get it accepted in Washington, then come back and see me. I might consider changing the grade." 2 years later, I'd written 21 letters to the White House, made 18 phone calls. Now, you can imagine when my mom got the phone bill. "What's this number?" I said, "Well, Mom, that's the White House." So anyhow, I got this call, and it said, "Now, the President of the United States is calling you later on today." Well, at that time, Eisenhower was president, and he comes on the phone, and he says, "Is this Robert G. Heft?" And I said, "Yes, sir, but you can just call me Bob." And he says, "I want to know the possibility of coming to Washington, D.C. on July 4th for the official adoption of the new flag." And so I have the grade book. It's encased in plastic. It's kept in a bank. My teacher, he said, "I guess if it's good enough for Washington, it's good enough for me. I hereby change the grade to an A."
3: 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Heft died in 2009. 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
2: Live from NPR News in Washington, I'm Nora Rahm. Festivities are underway marking the 250th anniversary of American independence. Today is the official holiday. President Trump will speak at Mount Rushmore tonight and tomorrow night in Washington. The Democratic leader in the House says he plans to celebrate throughout the year. Akeem Jeffries told NPR he's also focused on the midterm elections in November.
3: We have to win back the House by actually flipping seats that are currently held by Republicans, and we're going to continue to do everything we can to do just that. And we've got great candidates running all across the country, challenging Republicans who've been nothing but a reckless rubber stamp to Donald Trump's extreme agenda, while at the same period of time focusing on issues like driving down the high cost of living, fixing our broken healthcare system, and cleaning up the corruption that Donald Trump has unleashed on America in real time.
2: The United Nations High Commissioner for Human Rights is warning another human rights catastrophe is unfolding in Sudan, where fighting continues between the army and a paramilitary group. Volker Turk said civilians have been subjected to relentless drone strikes and a shortage of clean water. He urged world leaders do more to stop the bloodshed. Tens of thousands of people are still missing after a twin earthquake struck Venezuela last week. More than 2,500 people died. This is NPR News in Washington. The National Weather Service.
4: I see in New York. We are at upper 80s right now with sunshine. It is 8:32. Good morning. I'm Michael Hill. A WNYC analysis of New Jersey Congressional Representative Tom Kane Jr.'s voting record in Congress and in the New Jersey State Legislature shows a mixed record on mental health legislation. Kane revealed this week that a battle with depression kept him sidelined from the House of Representatives for nearly 4 months. As a Republican state senator, he championed some mental health initiatives such as a mental health parity law he was the primary sponsor for. But he voted against other bills such as earned sick leave and paid time off legislation. Kane's campaign did not respond to a request for a comment on his record. The NYPD is releasing new traffic plans around Madison Square Garden ahead of a reported private event later today. WNYC's Julia Hayward reports.
5: Give yourself extra time if you're navigating around Penn Station. The NYPD says it will close parts of 7th Avenue and several surrounding blocks to vehicle traffic starting at 1 p.m., with additional pedestrian restrictions nearby. Officials say Penn Station, Moynihan Train Hall, and subway service will remain accessible, but riders should use entrances along 8th Avenue. The closures come ahead of what the New York Times and the Associated Press have reported is Taylor Swift and Travis Kelce's wedding celebration.
4: A pending bill in Albany would provide a boost to New York State's pharmacies, but at what cost? WNYC's John Campbell reports.
6: The bill would require a $10 dispensing fee for all prescriptions in New York. Pharmacy benefit managers, or PBMs, would be on the hook for the fee. They're middlemen who negotiate with pharmacies and drug manufacturers. State Senator James Skoufis says pharmacies sometimes lose money on medicine they dispense.
7: PBMs have become so piggish that they are literally reimbursing pharmacies for many drugs at below cost.
6: Johnny Garcia is with the Pharmaceutical Care Management Association. He says the bill will cost consumers.
8: The costs are going to be burdened by somebody, so it's going to be burdened either by the patient or the employer that's paying for these benefits.
6: Governor Hochul has until the end of the year to act on the bill.
4: We've had some subway delays, 2 and 3 trains both ways. Metro North running on a Sunday schedule. NJ Transit 60-minute delays. Cross-honoring underway. Alternate side parking and the meters are in effect. Upper 80s right now with sunshine. Increasing clouds today. A high of 102, feeling like 109. Let's be careful.
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0: It's Morning Edition from NPR News. I'm Michelle Martin in Washington, D.C.
10: And I'm A. Martinez in Los Angeles, California. Rescue workers in Kyiv pulled bodies out of an apartment building overnight, a building that was crushed by a Russian missile on Thursday. Officials say 30 people were killed in the volley of missiles and drones in Ukraine's capital.
0: The attack was Russia's response to weeks of Ukrainian drone strikes on Russian oil refineries. That's an attempt by Ukraine to weaken the Kremlin's ability to wage war.
10: Joining us now is NPR's Joanna Kakissis, who is in Kyiv. Joanna, how is Kyiv recovering?
11: Well, many here, they're still very shaken, especially in southeastern Kyiv, where Russian missiles hit this high-rise apartment complex. And if you walk outside this complex, you will see right next to a kindergarten where one of the missiles left this giant crater. An apartment building collapsed, and Ukrainian President Volodymyr Zelensky spoke to reporters outside the rubble. He looked tired and angry, and he said, look, if our allies had delivered the air defense supplies they had promised on time, I think we could have saved more lives and homes. He said Russia's latest attack exposed Ukraine's shortage of interceptors for missiles.
10: Yeah, I saw NATO leaders meeting in Turkey next week, and the security alliance has been helping Ukraine defend itself. I mean, does Zelensky have a message for them?
11: Yes, he has said many times before that Russia is a threat not just to Ukraine, but to Europe as a whole. And in his evening video address last night, Zelensky said he wants to secure licenses to produce U.S.-designed Patriot air defense missiles in Ukraine and Europe.
12: Якщо, звісно, НАТО ще щось значить,
11: he's saying if NATO still means something to the allies, Europe must have its own capacity to defend itself from all types of threats, including Russian ballistic missiles. Now, last month, G7 leaders said they would consider granting a license to Ukraine to produce air defense missiles.
10: Is Ukraine developing its own anti-missile system?
11: Yeah, actually, they are. The Ukrainian defense firm Firepoint is testing an anti-ballistic interceptor to destroy Russian missiles. Those interceptors are not ready yet, so there's this gap. Ukraine has already developed interceptors that destroy Russian drones.
10: And I know, that Ukraine has also made its own attack drones, including some that can travel more than 1,000 miles. So how does Ukraine use those?
11: Yeah, well, for weeks now, Ukraine has launched this systematic campaign of long-range drone strikes deep inside Russia and in Russian-occupied Ukrainian territories. Ukrainian drones have even hit Moscow and St. Petersburg and as far away as Siberia. Now, the targets have largely been Russia's oil industry. This is a pillar of the Russian economy. Since this past March, there have been more than 50 reported Ukrainian strikes on Russian oil refineries and energy facilities.
10: And what's the goal with those drone strikes?
11: So Ukraine says these long-range strikes are targeting what it calls Russia's war machine. It is an attempt to pressure the Kremlin to end the war. The drone strikes have caused widespread gas shortages in Russia, and Russia is also making very little progress on the front line. Ukrainian drone strikes have hit supply routes and logistics centers for Russian troops on the front line and inside Russia. And a new report from the Center for Strategic and International Studies says that the Russian military is actually suffering far higher casualties than Ukrainian forces, a rate of nearly 8-1, which is much higher than it was at the beginning of the war. Zelensky has said many times that he wants to bring the Kremlin's war home to Russians, and Russians are now feeling the pain.
10: All right, that's NPR's Joanna Kakissis. Joanna, thanks.
11: You're welcome.
0: For more on that pain, we're going to hear now how this is being seen from the other side of this conflict, Russia. NPR's Charles Maines is in Moscow. Charles, welcome back.
13: Hi there.
0: So how are these attacks being presented where you are?
13: Well, you know, I think it's important to note that Russians live in an information bubble with independent media blocked or in some cases criminalized. So what most Russians will hear is the official government version of events, which is this.
14: Утром сегодня во время ежедневного доклада.
13: So this is the Kremlin spokesman Dmitry Peskov, who says that Russian President Vladimir Putin was informed by his top general of these latest retaliatory strikes on Kyiv, adding that the attacks exclusively targeted military or what he called near-military installations. So there's no, you know, attention to the human cause, certainly nothing about apartment buildings being struck, unless you turn on a virtual private network, a VPN, to search for outside news. And meanwhile, Russians will hear about deaths of Russian civilians, which is happening, of course. One woman, for example, died this morning in the border region of Belgorod from a Ukrainian drone attack. And that's what Russian authorities say is part of this wider attack by Ukraine on civilian infrastructure.
0: Okay, civilian infrastructure. Ukraine has been hitting oil and gas facilities in Russia for months. Is that what they're referring to?
13: Yeah. And that's what's causing huge problems here, most notably with gas at the pump, as Joanna just alluded to in her segment. There's simply not enough of it. There are now massive lines at gas stations. We're talking sometimes miles long as people try and fill up the tank. And that's prompted some innovative solutions.
15: Если не хотите стоять в очереди, то можете обращаться. Вот в данный момент мы заправляемся, смотрите, какая очередь.
13: So this is a clip from social media where this gentleman is offering to pick up your car and sit in line for you for hours for a small fee, about $80. Now, the severity of this gas deficit varies from region to region, but this is now clearly a nationwide problem, one impacting not only commuter drivers, but industries like agriculture, trucking and logistics, really anything that relies on fuel. And needless to say, this is a pretty remarkable thing for a country that's a major world energy exporter and producer. And so it's come on top of these other problems as well. We have rising taxes, inflation, bans on use of messaging apps that nobody seems to like. There are these near daily drone attacks we've been talking about, and of course, massive casualties. And that's already contributing to a sense of fatigue and pessimism about the war and where the country's headed.
0: Okay, what is the government telling its people about that?
13: Well, President Putin portrays these Ukrainian attacks as an attempt to undermine Russian society, which Putin says will fail. To a degree, the president has acknowledged the gas problem, but insists that it's not critical. His energy minister has downplayed it even more, saying there's no deficit at all. It's just a logistics snafu. But people can see the lines, they can see the rising prices and hoarding, they see the doublethink, which in some ways also applies to the battlefield. You know, Putin continues to insist Russian forces are on the march, while outside analysts say Russia is making incremental gains at best.
0: Where do things go from here?
13: Well, as Joanna was explaining, Ukraine's goal is to force Putin to the negotiating table by bringing the war home. And there is pressure to end the war because of the state of the economy, because of war fatigue and all these other things we've been talking about. But there's a flip side here. Pressure to end the war is also coming from nationalists inside Russia who say Putin needs to punch harder. And if anything, these latest attacks on Kyiv suggest he might be listening to them.
0: That's NPR's Charles Maines in Moscow. Charles, thank you.

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2: It's Morning Edition on WNYC. I'm Michael Hill. World Cup fever is crisscrossing the five boroughs, from mega bars in Manhattan to hole-in-the-wall establishments in Queens and the Bronx. Really, all across the city. WNYC's Arun Venugopal says the excitement has been great for many businesses and for New Yorkers.
3: Sudden death penalty shootout. Germany versus Paraguay. Barilla Sports Bar in Jackson Heights, Queens. It's the final kick. Paraguay wins, vanquishing the legendary German squad. The crowd goes nuts, and then, wait for it, the whole place comes under a sort of sonic assault. Employees wander the establishment with large bubble guns, filling the air with bubbles. Scenes like this are playing out all over the five boroughs. It's still too early to have hard economic data citywide, but there's more than anecdotal evidence World Cup fever has been driving fans to neighborhood bars, restaurants, and other venues ever since Knicks mania exploded a few weeks ago. Some establishments say business in May and June was unlike anything they've ever experienced. Greg Boudreau's a manager at Bohemian Hall and Beer Garden in Astoria, which holds more than 1,000 customers. He says on June 13th, they screened the Brazil-Morocco World Cup match, and immediately afterward, Game 5 of the NBA Finals.
4: That was the biggest day we've ever had here, revenue-wise, in 115 years. I told you how big the event is.
3: Same story from Martin Whelan, who runs Stout NYC Hospitality Group.
5: It's been excellent. And coming on the heels of the Knicks, it's been unbelievable business.
3: The company has 13 establishments.
5: Some places saw over 200%, you know. During the Knicks, and then the World Cup, which I can answer for any single place, but 50%, 190%, 52%, 100%, our weekly numbers have doubled in some cases.
3: For hotels, the picture's mixed. The commercial real estate data provider CoStar says room rates went up more than 20%, but occupancy rates went down 4%.
6: It's underwhelming.
3: Vijay Dandapani is the president of the Hotel Association of New York City. He says 1 year ago, hotels anticipated $300 million in additional revenues thanks to the World Cup. Then came a war in the Middle East, increased immigration enforcement, and fights over international tariffs, even with our allies. At this point, Dandapani says they'll be lucky to get half the anticipated bump in business.
6: We have only two more matches to go in the New York area, so we don't see those numbers being anywhere close to what we had anticipated back in December of 2025.
3: Bye, Brazil! But for a lot of New Yorkers, it's been exciting. That includes Samiria Oliveira, whom I met at Raíces restaurant in Jackson Heights.
7: We go crazy, we don't stop singing, it's like all time, non-stop, so it's
3: Monday afternoon, but the Brazilian medical professional snuck away from her studies to watch the Brazil-Japan game over a michelada and a mango margarita.
7: You have in life, you have to walk, but you cannot, and then go towards your goals, but don't forget to enjoy and live the moment.
3: So what happens when the World Cup's over? Some businesses think things will go back to normal. Others are more optimistic. Marcela Moraes is a manager at Bohemian Hall and says the venue is now planning watch parties of Love Island and gatherings for Brazilian, Venezuelan, and Colombian soccer fans.
8: I think these people are only going to be coming back once this is over and their teams win. They're just going to keep coming.
3: And she's not the only one. Some business owners say people are remembering how fun it can be around other people, to immerse oneself in the theater of New York, perhaps over beer, Bacardi or Baijiu, bratwurst or biryani. Jody Avrigan hosts the podcast Good Sport and says that's the city many of us were drawn to, even if in our collective digital haze, we sometimes forget.
9: It's the first time since I've lived in New York, and I think for a lot of people, the first time in their lifetimes, where the city has felt this way.
3: Avrigan thinks that with the pandemic and all our devices, a lot of New Yorkers lost some of their civic sense, their New Yorkiness. He wants to believe that whatever's happening now is more than a blip. that we're reclaiming something worth living for.
9: It's like something special is actually happening here.
3: The last game of the World Cup is on July 19th at MetLife Stadium. Arun Venugopal, WNYC News.
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10: 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Blueberries, basil, a little bit of coconut milk, some banana just to give it some body, blend it all up, and it's the perfect refreshing summer drink.
2: 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She says right now blueberries are going for about $5 to $9 a pint.
11: WNYC supporters include City Harvest, who are on the road every day rescuing 77 million pounds of nutritious food a year for New Yorkers in need, transforming surplus food into sustenance and sustainability. That's how they feed good. 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
12: Good morning, WNYC. I'm Paul Henley. On today's News Hour, events begin in Iran to mark the funeral of the country's supreme leader. And in the UK, the discovery of a surviving copy of the US Declaration of Independence. BBC News Hour's coming up at 9 on WNYC.
2: Upper 80s right now with sunshine. It's hot out there already. Increasing clouds and hot weather today. A high near 102, feeling like 109. Then tomorrow, Independence Day, a slim chance of afternoon showers and thunderstorms. We'll have more clouds and a high near 97, but still feeling very hot, 102. Alternate side parking and the meters are suspended for this holiday. This is WNYC in New York.
13: The economic booms and busts of the 20th century, and what could be the biggest media release of all time.
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13: From Marketplace in Washington, I'm Kimberly Adams. This week, we've been looking back at some of the defining moments that have shaped the American economy over the last 250 years. Yesterday, we left off in the midst of the Roaring Twenties, a period of rapid growth after World War I. But as Professor William J. Collins points out, economic trouble was already brewing beneath the surface.
15: You know, but things in the 1920s were already kind of weak in some sectors. The farming sector was struggling, and that was still an important part of the American economy in the 1920s.
13: Then the stock market crashed in October of 1929, devastating America's economy and its people. Millions lost their jobs, waited in bread lines for food, or lived in shanty towns, often called Hoovervilles. Eventually, the government, under the command of newly elected President Franklin Roosevelt, swept in with a series of policies starting in 1933. Jobs and agriculture programs, banking reforms. Packaged together, they were called the New Deal. And the sweeping changes made lasting changes to the American economy.
15: There are a bunch of reforms, like big reforms, that happened in the 1930s. There are things that we sort of take for granted today, but were novel at the time. Like all of the stuff in the Social Security Act, for instance.
13: And it wasn't just those social programs that gave the economy a boost. World War II and the vast infrastructure required to supply the Allied fighting force was a grim driver of growth and economic mobility for some.
15: And especially after the U.S. joins the war at the end of 1941, labor markets get super tight. That led to increasing wages for everyone, but especially for folks who tended to be at the lower end, or jobs that tended to be at the lower end of the pay scale before. They tend to get pulled up quite a bit. And it's also pulling a lot of women out of, say, domestic service jobs and into other kinds of work.
13: So coming off the heels of the war, there was significant prosperity.
15: You know, there is this period between like 1940 and 1970 where things look pretty good in retrospect. There wasn't just like a lot of income growth, but it was spread throughout the income distribution in a way that was novel.
13: Professor Collins says there's a lesson to learn from this period.
15: I think it's really important to understand that rising inequality isn't, automatic. It's not inexorable. It doesn't always go that way.
13: William J. Collins is a professor of economics at Vanderbilt University. You can listen to our entire look back at 250 years in the American economy by visiting the Marketplace Morning Report podcast feed or marketplace.org. U.S. markets are closed today in observance of July 4th. Elsewhere in the world, Japan's Nikkei closed up 1.5%, and the FTSE in London is down 0.2%.
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13: Gamers have been waiting more than a decade for the next installment of the wildly popular Grand Theft Auto video game series. And finally, just last week, pre-orders for Grand Theft Auto 6 began. The game is slated to drop in November. One report suggests that Grand Theft Auto brought in $1 billion in pre-orders just 1 hour after launch. For more on this, I'm joined now by Dimitri Williams. He's a professor at the University of Southern California's Annenberg School for Communication and Journalism, where he focuses on video games and society. Professor, welcome.
16: Thank you for having me.
13: Can you help me better understand the scale of the hype around this game?
16: It is justified. It is probably going to be the most valuable media property in the history of mankind. So I would say that is worth some hype. But this is a very, very large industry, which doesn't usually get the kind of attention it should proportionally.

0: the biggest movies, the biggest books, the Super Bowl, FIFA. I mean, these are numbers with a lot of zeros. And it's something that is global and is not cheap, but is used by a whole lot of people.
1: How do these numbers compare to, say, a big movie release, or as you said, FIFA or the Super Bowl?
0: Think about the sort of the bang for the buck here compared to other media. This is going to be an $80 or $100 price tag, which is sure a whole lot more than a movie ticket or a new best-selling book. But a game like this could generate hundreds or even thousands of hours of entertainment consumption for each person who buys it. And when the inevitable multiplayer version comes out, it's more like buying a basketball that you can play indefinitely than a book that you read and probably never read again. And a lot of people are going to make the decision that that is a good use of their time and money compared to other media. And let's just put this in perspective for sort of how large the video game industry is. Analysts vary a little bit, but the overall games industry is somewhere around $200 billion a year. Compare that to something better known, like, say, movies. And movies are around $30 to $35 billion a year. So gaming is at least six times as large as the motion picture box office, and the same for music, which is about the same size. And it's easy to discount this because, you know, games are just silly fun, right? It's dumb stuff. Your kids are playing it in their basement or whatever. So our sense of cultural importance and our awareness of games is pretty far from the reality that certainly markets have priced in and have figured out, even if the culture isn't always.
1: Dimitri Williams is at the University of Southern California's Annenberg School for Communication and Journalism. Thank you so much.
0: Thanks for having me.
1: Our executive producer is Nancy Fargali. Our digital team includes Antoinette Brock, Emily McCune, and Dylan Mietinen. Our engineers are Brian Allison, Sam Keenan, and David Schreck. In Washington, I'm Kimberly Adams with the Marketplace Morning Report. 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
3: Alec Hamilton, Amanda Rozon, and Veronica Del Valle produced WNYC's Morning Edition. Milton Ruiz is our engineer. Tiffany Hansen also hosted this week. Up next, it's the BBC NewsHour on WNYC. Then it's the Brian Lehrer Show. For the nation's 250th anniversary, brush up on your American history with filmmakers Ken Burns and Sarah Botstein and historians John Meacham and Edward Larson. Those conversations at 10 this morning. Upper 80s with sunshine, increasing clouds, a hot one. Going to feel like 109 today.
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5: Welcome to NewsHour from the BBC World Service. I'm Paul Henley. Coming up, the public and extended funeral begins of the Iranian supreme leader.
6: There is an enormous security build-up in Tehran. It's going to be a huge, huge procession with millions of people on the streets.
5: As Tehran projects to the world an image of power, there's a grim warning from the UN that another humanitarian catastrophe is imminent in Sudan. Plus, why taking maternity leave as a town mayor is highly controversial in Japan.
7: There were those who said it's inappropriate for me to get pregnant and undergo childbirth while serving this limited term in office.
5: And the dolphins that are the gauge of marine destruction in the Adriatic, all after the latest world news.
8: BBC News with David Harper. The United Nations is warning that another human rights catastrophe is unfolding in Sudan's North Kordofan state as the country's brutal civil war continues. The UN's human rights chief, Volker Turk, warned of a pattern of atrocities around the besieged state capital, El Obeid, the focus of recent fighting between Sudan's army and the paramilitary rapid support forces. Imogen Folks reports from Geneva.
9: Opening the emergency session, the UN human rights chief, Volker Turk, warned member states the signs of an impending massacre in El Obeid were clear and unmistakable. Civilians trying to flee are being attacked. Inside the city, water and power supplies, hospitals, even UN food convoys are being destroyed in drone strikes. Ominously, hate speech targeting specific groups.

0: is circulating online. The same happened in El Fasher last October, and when that city fell, thousands of people were slaughtered in just a few days.
1: Iran's president has paid his respects to the country's late supreme leader Ali Khamenei at the Grand Musalla Mosque in Tehran. The Ayatollah's coffin is on display along with those of four family members killed with him at the start of the war launched by the US and Israel in February. Millions of people, including foreign dignitaries, are expected to attend Saturday's official ceremony. Here's our diplomatic correspondent Caroline Hawley.
2: In central Tehran, prayers were said for the late supreme leader as mourners and dignitaries filed into a vast hall where five coffins lay covered in the flag of the Islamic Republic. It's more than 4 months since Israel and the US attacked Iran, killing Ali Khamenei along with his daughter, son-in-law, baby granddaughter and wife of his son Mujtaba, who succeeded him as supreme leader. Mujtaba Khamenei, reported to have been injured in the same airstrike, has not been seen in public since he took office.
1: Interpol says it's searching for a Ukrainian woman who is suspected of planting a bomb which injured three people in Monaco on Monday. Local prosecutors have identified her as 39-year-old Anastasia Berezovska. Hugh Schofield is in Paris.
3: The suspect, who's seen on CCTV placing the parcel bomb, was initially thought to be a man, but closer examination of the footage, plus testimony from eyewitnesses, convinced investigators that it is in fact a woman disguised as a man. Anastasia Berezovska is believed to have spent some days in Monaco casing out the residence of her presumed target, businessman Vadim Yermolayev. After the attack on Monday evening, she left the scene on foot, but then is believed to have picked up a hire car and driven first to Italy and eventually to Germany.
1: France says it's recorded well over 2,000 excess deaths as a result of last month's blistering heatwave. Public health officials said fatalities rose almost a third compared to the week before, marking the peak of the record-breaking temperatures. This is the latest world news from the BBC.
4: On WNYC, upper 80s, low 90s right now, sunny at 9:04. Good morning, I'm Michael Hill. Thousands of New Yorkers are without electricity as a heat wave continues to ravage this region. Utility company Con Edison says about 7,600 people in the boroughs and surrounding area have lost their service. More than 5,000 Queens residents are without power, along with 1,200 Brooklynites as of this morning. No outages reported in Manhattan. This is according to Con Ed. The company says crews have restored service to more than 60,000 customers affected by scattered outages since the intense heat wave began. Most outages have been concentrated in the Bronx and in Queens. A Queens council member says the new city budget includes almost no new money for a desperately needed trauma center in the Rockaways. Council member Sylvina Brooks Powers represents parts of southeastern Queens, including the Rockaway Peninsula. She says the Rockaways has been without a dedicated trauma center since Peninsula Hospital closed in 2012.
5: Rockaway is the most disadvantaged community when it comes to access to trauma care. It's irresponsible from a government perspective to know we have a problem and not fix it.
4: The nearest trauma center for adults is Jamaica Hospital, which is more than 40 minutes away. The council member says the district needs more than $140 million to start construction on a project already in the works. A spokesperson for the mayor says the original plan is expensive and the city is looking at alternative options such as expanding trauma care access at existing facilities. 90 right now and sunny with extreme heat warning all the way till Saturday night. Increase in clouds and hot today. 102 is the high temperature, but it's going to feel like 109. And then tomorrow, a slim chance of afternoon showers and storms. A high near 97, but feeling like 102. Let's be careful.
6: Hello and welcome to News Hour from the BBC World Service. We're coming to you live from London. I'm Paul Henley. First today, in Iran, mourners have begun paying their respects to the country's supreme leader, Ali Khamenei, who was killed at the start of the war launched by the US and Israel in February. Today sees the start of a week of events during which Iran will curate the image it portrays to the world, beginning with the display of the supreme leader's coffin at the Grand Musalla Mosque in Tehran. Alongside his are the coffins of four family members, including a toddler granddaughter killed with him. Khamenei's foreign policy centered on the promotion of Shia Islamism in the region and on exporting the Islamic Revolution. Days of funeral ceremonies and processions are planned in cities across Iran and Iraq, culminating in his burial in his hometown next Thursday. I've been speaking to Omid Khazani, who is an Iranian journalist in Tehran.
7: There is an enormous security build-up in Tehran as the procession is going to kick off tonight, actually. Delegations from different countries are still arriving to pay tribute to the late leader of the Islamic Revolution. And, you know, there's checkpoints across the city, and the city is not a normal functioning city anymore because it is expected that more than 6 or 7 million people from across the country arrive in Tehran in the next 2 or 3 days.
6: Ayatollah Khamenei was killed on the first day of the war at the end of February. Why is his funeral only taking place now?
7: It was obvious that Iranian officials are not going to hold such big event for the late leader when there is the chance of further escalation between Iran and the United States and even Israel. They had to make sure that the security of the processions and funeral is guaranteed somehow.
6: And I mentioned that the coffins of other members of the Ayatollah's family were on display too. Has there so far been any sign in public of his son, who took over as supreme leader?
7: The new leader, who's the son of the late leader, has not shown in public yet, and all we had so far are the written, even not oral, written messages read out by other officials from his behalf. It's not still clear that if he's going to show up for the funeral of his father on Monday, which is going to be a huge procession with millions of people on the streets.
6: Can you tell me how the funeral of Ayatollah Khamenei compares to that of his predecessor, the founder of the Islamic Republic, Ayatollah Khomeini, in 1989?
7: As far as I was 10 years old at the time, it was a huge ceremony. And it is said that it's been recorded as the greatest funeral in the history, and it carries the Guinness record. But I as a journalist, I expect that the funeral of the leader, Ayatollah Khamenei, will be even much greater than that. And after it is carried in the streets of Tehran, it's going to be sent to the religious city of Qom, and also there are news that they may also hold kind of procession of funeral ceremony in the holy cities of Najaf and Karbala in Iraq as well. But finally, it's going to be laid in rest in the religious city of Mashhad, where his hometown.
6: And the events of this week will be a big opportunity for the government in Tehran to project, to curate its image about the strength of the country. What message will they be sending, do you think?
7: Obviously, it will send a great message to the world that the Islamic Republic as a government, an establishment, is still hugely popular with its people, and people are enormously supporting its leaders and establishment and authorities.
6: That was Omid Khazani, who's an Iranian journalist in Tehran. Joining me live here in the NewsHour studio is Taraneh Fatalian from BBC Persian. Welcome, Taraneh.
8: Thank you.
6: Who is attending this funeral from the international community then?
8: Well, so far, as well as the senior officials in Iran that have shown face today, we have seen some arrivals from senior officials from neighboring countries and some other countries like Belarus. So far, we have seen senior officials from Tajikistan, Iraq, Armenistan, Belarus, Pakistan. These are either the leaders of the country or the parliament speakers who have attended so far.
6: Representation from the government in Moscow would be something of a coup, wouldn't it?
8: Probably, yes, probably.
6: And do we know if anyone from or close to the Trump administration is attending in any capacity?
8: It's very unlikely. The Iranian officials have made it very clear that they do not want anyone from the West. They said that they haven't invited anyone from the West attending the ceremonies. And it seems like they're still a bit sore about everything that has happened in the past few months. So I don't believe anyone would be invited. And if they were, it's very difficult to guess if they would go to Tehran.
6: Let's talk a bit more about the message the Iranian authorities want to project here. How would you sum it up?
8: The Islamic Republic is in a very difficult position right now. The leader of the establishment has been killed along with dozens of other senior officials, and it's in quite a rocky place. And it seems like with this, planning this, as they say, the funeral of the century, they want to show that they are still standing, they are still powerful, and they're not going anywhere.
6: And any sign of dissent would be publicly stamped on, wouldn't it?
8: Publicly, yes, absolutely. But on social media, we're seeing a lot of people cheering the death of Supreme Leader. Many people remember him as the big dictator of the country. So they're happy that he has been killed. They're reposting the picture of his coffin as, I quote, therapy. And they remind him, they remember him as a person who is responsible for so many lives.
6: Many thanks, Taraneh Fatalian from BBC Persian. Meanwhile, a fragile ceasefire between the US and Iran might be holding, but one of the world's most strategically important waterways remains under intense scrutiny. Control over shipping through the Strait of Hormuz has proven to be Iran's key bargaining chip to end the strikes and to bring the US to the negotiating table in the first place. The BBC World Service's senior international investigations correspondent Nawal Aghmaghafi has travelled to the southern Iranian port of Bandar Abbas, and this is the first international broadcaster to report from the strait itself to see how Iranians at the heart of this crisis are living through an uncertain peace.
9: We're on a fishing boat off the southern coast of Iran, heading out into the Strait of Hormuz. It's early in the morning and already the stifling heat is overwhelming. As we sail further out to sea, we find dozens of boats anchored, waiting for permission to move.
10: We are right at the heart of the Strait of Hormuz, and behind me is an international ship that's been captured by the Iranians. It's easy to forget how vital these ships are for day-to-day life. They're carrying fuel, they're carrying fertilizer, and when they're stopped, prices go up for all of us.
9: In the last few months, this waterway has become a bottleneck and a crucial weapon for Iran. We're in the car driving across Bandar Abbas city on our way to the mayor's office. I want to speak to him about what he thinks about this war and about the ceasefire and its fragility. We arrive at a government complex and meet Mehdi Nobani in his office. He's been the city's mayor since 2021. There are many in Israel and in Washington who say this war has been a success. They've killed your supreme leader. They've killed multiple military commanders. They've attacked military sites, weapons depots, radar sites. What would you say to that?
11: Not at all. Iran has been successful because Israel and the U.S. haven't reached their goals. If the ceasefire breaks down, Iran will close the strait for sure.
9: As that fragile ceasefire continues to hold, life carries on as normal. We're heading out to a local market. The alleyways are lined with produce, and motorbikes weave through the crowd.
10: I'm just walking around the market in the heart of Bandar Abbas, and it is bustling with people. It's quite late in the evening, around 8 p.m., and it's packed. People are buying fruits, they're buying cherries and grapes, which are quite popular here. There are shops that are selling sunglasses, selling toys, and each one of them is quite busy because the weather here is scorching hot, and so the day really starts at night. And it's made me think that Bandar Abbas is always seen through the lens of its strategic importance, through the lens of the Strait of Hormuz and the impact it has on the global economy. But we very rarely see it through the eyes of its people. They've had no say in this war, and yet they're the ones that have had to endure it. And so it's very interesting just walking around and speaking to people about the impact it's had on them and how it's affected their lives.
9: We meet two women, Fatima and Masume, who are selling fruit from their stalls. Most are still too afraid to speak, scared of the repercussions. Fatima has begun selling peaches once again. Her son lost his job during the war. Her family now relies on what she alone can bring home.
12: We didn't want a war. Trump wanted a war. He attacked us unexpectedly. We didn't want this.
9: The rhythm of the market has returned, but war is still the topic of conversation. Nearby, 40-year-old Masume is listening and wants to join in.
12: Every war is a problem. It causes a lot of economic issue, but that's war. Everyone needs to get used to it. We need to be patient.
9: Standing amongst the people of Bandar Abbas, it becomes clear that this city's story can't be told through the lens of geopolitics. Behind every calculation about global trade is a family whose life hangs in the balance.
6: The BBC's senior international investigations correspondent Nawal Al-Maghafi was reporting from Bandar Abbas in Iran on condition that none of her material was used on the BBC's Persian service. Those restrictions apply to all international media organisations operating in Iran. This is the BBC World Service. We're live from London with NewsHour.

0: It's 9:19, and this is WNYC. Coming up next, it's the Brian Lehrer Show. For the nation's 250th anniversary, brush up on your American history with filmmaker Ken Burns, historians John Meacham and Edward Larson, plus self-described human guinea pig A.J. Jacobs on living like the first U.S. citizens did. That's at 10 this morning. In the low 90s right now with some sunshine, increasing clouds, and a hot one today. A high near 102, but feeling like 109.
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3: I'm Paul Henley, and this is NewsHour, live from the BBC in London. A BBC Eye investigation has discovered the tech giant Meta is running paid advertisements on Instagram in India promoting child sexual abuse material. The ads use terms including rape and child video, and they link to content on other platforms. Here's a warning. This report by Divya Arya contains descriptions that some listeners might find distressing.
4: It began with a video on my Instagram feed, a clip of an Indian influencer. Her style is flirtatious, even provocative, but it's not pornographic. Watching that video led to more. Instagram's algorithm quickly began serving up similar content, and my feed soon filled with accounts I'd never searched for. Increasingly, sexual and explicit videos featuring scantily clad women. Using a new phone and an alias account, I followed the trail laid out by Instagram's algorithm to see where it would take me. Within days, and in violation of Instagram's own policy, I was shown an advertisement featuring naked men and women having sex. Then it took a darker turn. The ad started promoting material involving exploitation of children. They linked out to apps where users could buy videos of child sex abuse. One ad showed what appeared to be a 7 or 8 year old girl crying, with text indicating she had been sexually assaulted. I reported it to Meta. They replied, saying the ad did not violate their guidelines. While Meta does have safeguards in place to remove and report material showing the sexual exploitation of children, it appears that illegal content can still slip through the net. Not just as user posts, but as paid advertising.
5: I worked at Facebook for 11 years in a variety of leadership roles, helping to shape product and market strategies.
4: Brian Boland is a former vice president at Meta. He helped build the company's ad strategy, but later left Meta and publicly raised concerns about user safety on its platforms.
6: When an advertisement is uploaded into the system, it goes through an automated review process. So there's been an increased reliance on technical solutions. And then some they may put into a human review process. And then people have to review and manually approve those ads.
7: And how high do these decisions go about how much the algorithm, how strictly it should be monitoring or how loosely it should be monitoring?
6: For those decisions, it's hard to say exactly who's responsible, but you don't get major decisions without the most senior people and knowing about it.
4: Meta, which owns Instagram, later told us it doesn't knowingly target ads featuring children to users identified as having an inappropriate interest in such material, but acknowledged its ad review process may not detect all policy violations. At the Mumbai Tech Week, Meta's innovations are being celebrated.
8: So ladies and gentlemen, welcoming the MD of Meta, Arun Srinivas.
4: Arun Srinivas is the head of Meta in India. I took my chance to confront him with our findings and to ask for answers.
7: Excuse me. Excuse me. Mr. Srinivas, I'm from BBC and we have discovered that Instagram has got pornography and child sexual abuse videos as ads on its platform, sir. Will you agree for an interview and speak to us about it, sir? Sir, you headed the ads business, sir. You were the director before you became head of Meta India, sir. Sir, will you please give us an answer, sir? Who is responsible for this?
4: Mr. Srinivas disappeared backstage and his security guards prevented me from following him. In a statement, Meta told us, they fight child exploitation on their platforms, block links to third-party websites hosting this material, remove ads and accounts found to violate their policies, and report such content to the authorities. They said they had removed content flagged by the BBC and denied prioritizing revenue over user safety.
3: Divya Arya reporting. For the full BBC iDocumentary, documentary, you can search The Careless Machine, Exposing Instagram's Darkest Secret on the World Service YouTube page or on BBC iPlayer. Now, from India to the Mediterranean Sea and to the plight of the bottlenose dolphin. These highly intelligent marine mammals, known for their stubby beaks and a mouth that looks like they're smiling, are finding it harder than ever to catch enough food, and they're increasingly following fishing trawlers to scavenge. A new study in the Adriatic between Italy and Croatia found that more than three quarters of local boats were followed by bottlenose dolphins, up from 10% in the 1990s. Nicholas Entrop is head of international relations for Ocean Care, an international conservation group that collaborated with the researchers.
9: Well, the research that has been done now by Dolphin Biology and Conservation compares data of 8 years of research, and it clearly shows that we see a shift in the behavior of bottlenose dolphins in two key areas. And the results suggest, yes, they get hungrier, there is a prey depletion, which forces them to follow trawlers to get their catch.
3: And are they scavenging fish that fall out of the net? How does it work? What are they eating?
9: The researchers have observed all sorts of kind of foraging. First of all, feed on the fish, you know, that the trawlers go behind. They also feed on discards that has gone overboard, and even on non-targeted species, meaning that they also forage on fish or other, for example, cephalopods that may not have been originally in their diet.
3: This kind of behavior is risky for the dolphins, isn't it?
9: It is risky in a way because, you know, it's of course documented that, pair trawlers or bottom trawlers can also result in a direct injury or, you know, so-called bycatch. But I think the overall picture of concern is a shift in the entire ecosystem. Overfishing that has been now constantly documented for the Mediterranean and especially the Adriatic is continuing for years now. And that change of behavior, and in the publication you see the researchers also discussing comparable data from the 1990s, there is a major increase in dolphins following trawlers now to get their prey. And I think this should be really, really worrying.
3: And this is being passed down generations of dolphins, I hear.
9: Yes, you know, the scientists apply a methodology called photo identification. So you have a clear sense of the groups involved, of the individual animals involved in that type of behavior. And what has been documented is that, of course, knowledge and behavior is passed on from adult animals to the juveniles and the calves. And so it goes on. So the question then is, what are the consequences for us human beings in terms of managing fisheries? And we really have to warn that not the wrong conclusions are drawn. For example, that deterrent acoustic devices need to be employed to shy dolphins away. What we really need is to fish less, to use less destructive nets, and to allow fish stocks as well as other marine species to recover and restore. That's the way to go. But, you know, that's not what human beings have been managing or implied management measures recently.
3: Is anything like that happening in the Adriatic?
9: Well, we do have a very, very positive proposal from the European Commission that has said already in 2023 that the countries of the entire European Union need to phase out bottom trawling in at least the marine protected areas by 2030. But it's the member states that have to pass the, management measures into play. And what we see is huge reluctance by the countries to enforce and comply with those measures. So we have MPAs for marine protected areas where, for example, bottom fishing is still allowed, but kite surfing is prohibited. That's the wrong signal. That's the wrong way. And we should be much more progressive, which at the end of the day will help fishermen as well to continue their business.
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0: It's the BBC News Hour on WNYC. Low 90s now with sunshine. Hear the headlines at 9:31. Festivities marking the 250th anniversary of American independence are ramping up across the USA. President Trump is heading to South Dakota for a speech and fireworks at Mount Rushmore tonight. New York City's Times Square will have a ball drop at midnight to kick off the July 4th holiday. The main celebration comes Saturday with fireworks, cookouts, and block parties nationwide. But across much of the country, extreme heat is a big concern this holiday. Officials are urging all of us to stay hydrated. The celebrations also come amid political polarization, with competing groups organizing events. A drop-in center for homeless New Yorkers in Midtown has closed after the city declined to renew its contract. WNYC's Karen Yee reports.
12: The main Chance drop-in center on East 32nd Street closed its doors this week after 35 years of offering homeless people a meal, a place to rest, or sleep overnight. City officials said the site was no longer an effective or efficient use of city resources, since it did not provide people with beds. Local and state lawmakers tried to convince the city to change its mind, and Main Chance even sued the city, but ultimately had to shut its doors. The closure comes as the city is experiencing a heat wave and urging people to limit their time outside. It's also the second homeless facility to close in Midtown. The Mamdani administration is closing the main intake center for homeless men on 30th Street and relocating those services downtown.
0: Delays on M and J subways this morning. Alternate side parking and the meters are suspended. Another hot one today. 90 degrees, sunny, extreme heat warning till tomorrow night. Today's forecast, more clouds, hot, a high near 102, but feeling like 109. Hot again tomorrow for the 4th of July. Let's be careful.
3: Welcome back to NewsHour. Fans of Taylor Swift are heading to the streets of New York around Madison Square Garden Arena. It seems to be preparing for one of the most anticipated weddings of the year between arguably the most famous pop singer on the planet, Taylor Swift, and the American star footballer, Travis Kelce. They haven't confirmed their plans, though one of Taylor Swift's representatives did announce the couple had donated $26 million to charities across the US this week. Swift fans have been arriving, as I said, in the streets by the truckload to try to get a glimpse through the curtained-off entrance as police set up barriers around the venue. A pre-wedding bash is believed to have happened already. Here's our correspondent in New York, Neda Taufik.
13: On Thursday evening, all efforts were made to hide those arriving in Midtown Manhattan at the rumored location for the most anticipated celebrity wedding celebration in recent U.S. pop culture history. Such is the secrecy and mystery surrounding global superstar Taylor Swift and football champion Travis Kelce's Big Bash. Reportedly, around 100 close relatives and friends attended a pre-party to kick off Swift's bridal era before a much larger celebration celebration tonight.
14: Is Taylor Swift really getting married here at Madison Square Garden? All signs point to yes, despite its lack of curb appeal. And fans have been coming down to get a look for themselves.
15: We're just scoping out everything that's going on. We're trying to see if we can catch any glimpse of anything of this royal wedding. I just had to come see what I could find out for myself. There's so many rumors around this, so I wanted to see, you know, if it's possibly true.
16: And it's definitely really inspirational to see where she's come to, and it makes me really want to like be there and see everything going on.
14: You can see that barricades are up all around the stadium, street closures are in effect, and there are hundreds of police all around the area as well.
13: 1,000 people from the world of entertainment and sport are invited, the BBC understands, to today's festivities. One New York tabloid suggested the pair may already have exchanged I-dos privately beforehand, but that hasn't been confirmed. Those spotted arriving in New York leading up to the event include Phoebe Waller-Bridge and Graham Norton.
17: I just mean that I was going to invite you to it.
13: He was told by the pop star during her appearance on his show that he would be included on the long guest list.
18: If you're inviting me, it's very big.
19: It's huge.
13: For days, the hive of activity and deliveries to the stadium have been cataloged for any clues. It looks like lobster is on the menu, and the theme might be garden party, with rumors of a castle being built inside surrounded by trees. A similar version, perhaps, to the pair's engagement. They released professional photos of the proposal in a joint social media post last August, having been together since 2023. New York has hosted a whole range of iconic major events. It increasingly looks like the city is adding Taylor Swift's wedding to that list.
3: Neda Torfik reporting from New York. This is NewsHour from the BBC World Service. I'm Paul Henley. One of the long-running global conflicts that's been overshadowed recently is the crisis in Sudan. Today, the United Nations Human Rights Council has been holding an emergency session on Sudan, and member states meeting in Geneva have heard warnings that the city of El Obeid in the south of Sudan could be about to suffer the same fate as El Fasher in the west, where thousands of civilians were killed in violence last October that Amnesty International described as a crime against humanity. The UN's human rights chief, Volker Türk, has sounded a red alert and talked about what he called an unfolding catastrophe. Our Geneva correspondent, Imogen Folks, has been speaking to Li Feng, the UN human rights representative in Sudan. Imogen asked her what warning signs she and her team were seeing.
20: I think what we are seeing in El Obeid are clear warning signs, and these are similar clear warning signs that we saw in El Fasher, but which were not heeded through urgent action, and we saw what happened in October last year. So the calls that we are making is to be very alert and to take urgent action now to prevent violations and potential atrocities in El Obeid. The city of El Obeid has been under siege-like conditions for over a year and a half. There have been increasing drone strikes in recent weeks, and these have been striking, in particular, fuel stations, fuel trucks, water supply, and also markets, as well as schools. And this has a very serious direct and secondary impacts on the civilian population in El Obeid in terms of access to clean water, to health, to food. And this is in the context of 18 months of restrictions of the unimpeded entry of supplies to El Obeid.
21: You've warned of impending atrocities as the ones that happened in El Fasher in El Obeid if preventative action isn't taken. What are you hearing about life for civilians there right now?
20: Well, unfortunately, civilians will be at risk as they flee the city, but civilians are also at risk if they stay. Right now, what we have been documenting is increased arrests and detention within El Obeid of civilians who are accused of collaboration with the RSF. And this has been accompanied by rising hate speech, very disturbing social media posts calling for for RSF collaborators to be arrested or killed. And this is the environment within the city. And in particular, those who have fled areas in West Kordofan and South Kordofan, which are controlled either by the RSF or the SPLM North, are seen as potential collaborators because they have come from outside. So this is a risk for those who are remaining. So this is a very precarious situation for civilians, whether they flee or whether they stay. And that's why we're calling for the protection of civilians in the city and also to ensure their safe and voluntary movement to places of their choosing outside the city.
3: Our Geneva correspondent Imogen Folks speaking to Lee Fung, who's the UN Human Rights Representative in Sudan. So could the city of El Obeid be another El Fasher? Well, we can speak now to Nathaniel Raymond, Executive Director of Humanitarian Research Lab at the Yale School of Public Health in the US. Nathaniel, welcome. We've heard part of the explanation, but why exactly is another humanitarian disaster apparently imminent in El Obeid? Who's likely to kill whom?
2: We actually don't assess that a mass killing is imminent in El Obeid. We disagree with that intelligence at Humanitarian Research Lab. In fact, we can't see evidence that the rapid support forces are massing at strength, and we haven't seen any of the precursor conditions other than the drone bombardment of gas stations and other civilian infrastructure, power generation, hospitals, et cetera, that we saw in El Fasher. We don't see any artillery fire, and we do not see full encirclement of the city yet. And also ethnically, El Obeid is extremely different than El Fasher. El Fasher has been used as an antecedent to talk about El Obeid, I think wrongly. El Fasher, which we monitored for almost 3 years, and what gave the initial warning to the UN Security Council on, was the last stand of the four and the Zagawa tribes in Darfur. In El Obeid, none of those ethnic groups are present. So what the UN human rights rep said is that the real threat is about the killing of collaborators, both by Sudan Armed Forces and by RSF.
3: That's a big threat.
2: It is a big threat, but it's a threat in any area that either SAF or RSF controls. Right now, the real threat is risk of cholera. As the gas stations and the substations for power generation are being hit, it's causing the water pumps for the main water points in the city to fail. And so the real concern is that you have a baseline population of 500,000 plus approximately 200,000 displaced people move into the city. We've seen 700 tents show up additionally at the what's called the Unified Main IDP facility in the past month. And you have people crowded together with a lack of potable water because of these drone attacks. And that's going to cause them to drink water with effluent in it. And that could, in the rainy season, which we're in now, cause a cholera outbreak that could kill the most civilians.
3: Indeed, the World Health Organization has already announced over 1,000 cholera cases in Sudan, hasn't it?
2: That's right. And not that far from El Obeid. So it means we have wet season cholera present to the south of El Obeid, which we should take as the big warning sign that we could have a wildfire cholera outbreak in El Obeid.
3: A huge threat to life.
2: Yes. The number one threat to life for civilians in this type of siege scenario in particularly East Africa.
3: The RSF and the Sudanese armed forces, the opposing sides, both get support from outside Sudan. Can you tell us how the war in Iran has affected the supply of money and materials to both sides?
2: It's interesting because we watch both sides through very high resolution satellite imagery. We've seen it affect really the Sudan Armed Forces the most. It's caused their mechanized infantry and main battle tanks due to fuel drought and a lack of access to parts for their tanks and armored personnel carriers to really grind to a halt. RSF had actually been more constrained after the fall of Al-Fashir through actions by Kingdom of Saudi Arabia, Turkey, in Egypt to constrain their supply lines. Now it looks like their supply lines are pretty robust again, particularly through Libya, as was reported this week. and also through Ethiopia. And so right now, RSF seems to be getting more equipment, and primarily equipment linked to the United Arab Emirates.
3: And just briefly, finally, there doesn't seem to be any end in sight, does there, to this conflict?
2: This conflict could end in 2 weeks if the US, the United Kingdom, and the EU put pressure on the UAE to stop giving drones to the RSF. It's that simple. This conflict will continue as long as the West does not put pressure on the United Arab Emirates to stop advanced weapon transfers to the RSF. It's that simple.
3: Thank you very much for that. Nathaniel Raymond, Executive Director of the Humanitarian Research Lab at the Yale School of Public Health in the US. NASA now, which has launched a robotic mission to prevent one of its telescopes from burning up in the Earth's atmosphere. Gravity is gradually pulling the Swift Observatory Telescope towards Earth. In a mission lasting several months, a rescue spacecraft will be released from a jet rather than launched from the ground. Let's hear live from Regina Caputo, who is the project scientist from the Swift Observatory. Welcome, Regina. This spacecraft rescue is homing in on a moving target, isn't it? How difficult could it be to correct the direction of this falling telescope?
5: Yeah. Well, thank you for having me. It's a pleasure to be here. And yes, this is one of the big challenges, is approaching a spacecraft that's traveling at thousands of miles per hour in orbit with another spacecraft and trying to gently attach to it and then raise it up to a higher orbit.
3: How will it work? What are the nuts and bolts?
5: Well, so the spacecraft is called Link, and it was built by Catalyst Space, an American company. And it has, it's basically a propulsion system, and it has on it three arms, which will grab the back of the Swift Observatory, attach itself, and then lift it up. And, you know, in a maneuver that's really never been performed before.
3: This observatory must really be worth saving. It's 20 years old, isn't it?
5: Yes, but we all know that things, you know, get better with age. As we have been doing more science with the Swift Observatory, we've been uncovering some really tremendous, amazing science, and it's a very important and unique part of the NASA fleet.
3: Tell us why.
5: So it observes the most explosive objects in the universe. And these are very transient, they're very fast events. They're called gamma ray bursts. And when it detects them, it can also autonomously slew to point the two other telescopes to be able to characterize and follow up what happened. And so they're really a great diagnostic for these really, really cool astronomical events.
3: Do all such objects in space have a shelf life because they're gradually pulled towards the Earth?
5: So everything does have a shelf life, but in particular, satellites in low Earth orbit are particularly, this is part of their lifespan, is that they will re-enter orbit eventually.
3: But over the long term, I mean, how long are we talking?
5: So Swift was originally put into an orbit of about 600 kilometers. And so after 20 years, depending a little bit on the solar cycle, it's about to re-enter. So that was a particularly high orbit for other satellites that aren't telescopes or doing astronomical observations. Their lifespan is much shorter.
3: And this whole operation, when will it be over? How can you tell if it's all going well?
5: So we're in constant communication with both the Swift Observatory and the Link satellite. And so commissioning for Link has started. And so that'll take, you know, a week or two. It will then approach Swift. And those operations will take, you know, on the order of a month. A lot of these times are approximate, just because it depends a lot about, you know, the details of the operations that are happening. And then to actually raise the orbit will probably take another month or so, because we do it very gradually. And so overall, by the fall, we expect to know if things were successful.
3: Many thanks, Regina Caputo, project scientist with the Swift Observatory. 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
3: I'm Peter Sagal. On this week's show, a K-pop demon hunter explains how they do it. 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And John Cusack says anything. 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
6: 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For the nation's 250th anniversary, brush up on your American history with filmmaker Ken Burns and historians John Meacham and Edward Larson. Plus, self-described human guinea pig A.J. Jacobs on living like the first U.S. citizens did. Those conversations and more at 10. Low 90s now with sunshine, increasing clouds, and a hot one. A high near 102, but feeling like 109. Hot again tomorrow, going to feel like 102.
7: I'm Paul Henley, and this is NewsHour, live from the BBC World Service. In Japan, the fact that the mayor of a small town is taking maternity leave has sparked national debate. As the country struggles with a rapidly falling birth rate, reaction to her decision is raising questions about how Japanese women can balance motherhood and leadership. Our Japan correspondent, Kurumi Mori, has been telling me more about the woman who runs Yawata, south of Kyoto.
8: So Shoko Kawata is Japan's actually youngest ever female city mayor when she took office back in 2023. So it's not the first time she's been in the news. She graduated from Kyoto University. She studied economics before pursuing this career in local government. And she, according to the official profile page, enjoys tea ceremonies, wearing kimonos and visiting shrines. So very fitting for that part of the country. But yeah, she campaigned on policies to support families, childcare and welfare. And she's been saying she wants to make the city more attractive for younger generations. Because as you know, Japan is facing this population decline. And so now she's 35 years old and she's making headlines again as the first sitting mayor in Japan to take maternity leave.
7: It sounds, therefore, totally fitting that after what she's supported, she decides to take maternity leave, is it?
8: Yeah, I mean, the biggest issue I want to point out, though, right now in the conversation surrounding her mat leave isn't really about she's a woman and she's taking leave versus a man who would take leave. It's really about Japan not having a formal legal framework for elected local officials to take maternity leave. I sat down with Mayor Kawata and asked her what the biggest complaint was that she's been getting from residents. So take a listen.
9: There were those who said it's inappropriate for me to get pregnant and undergo childbirth while serving this limited term in office. In Japanese society, particularly in public service and politics, there remains a strong expectation that individuals should relinquish their private lives and devote themselves wholly, both physically and mentally, to serving the public. I think this kind of cultural expectations leads to such criticism.
7: The fact that Japan has its first female prime minister suggests that there are more open minds to seeing more women high up in politics. Is that the case?
8: I like to think so, but the facts remain that women significantly are underrepresented in politics. Even though we do have a head of the country, Sanae Takaichi, being a woman, it's still the case that Japanese politics in this landscape, it's still quite seen as difficult for women to take on leadership positions. One thing I found interesting was I talked to Mayor Kawata's deputy mayor, who's going to be stepping in while she's taking that leave. He is 62 years old. He's been in local government his whole career. And he pointed out that when he had two kids of his own about three decades ago, he didn't take a single day off. He said his wife took care of the kids. And even when the babies were crying at night, he said he didn't get up. He left it all to his wife. But fast forward to today, he has two daughters and one of his daughters has a newborn. And he said that his son-in-law is taking 6 months of paternity leave from his job. So, I mean, it sounds like there are changes to attitudes about paternity leave, maternity leave in Japan, slow changes, but at least signs of change.
7: The BBC's Kurumi Mori. Tomorrow, July the 4th, is a US Independence Day like no other, not just because the US is celebrating 250 years since the Declaration of Independence, also because President Trump is leading a national celebration of himself.
10: July 4th, we will have the greatest show of all on the National Mall. Your favorite president will be speaking, so please show up.
7: That was Donald Trump speaking a few days ago at the Great American State Fair rally in Washington, D.C. Back in July 1957, the tone from then Senator John F. Kennedy reading the Declaration of Independence was different.
11: We hold these truths to be self-evident, that all men are created equal, that they are endowed by their Creator with certain unalienable rights, that among these are life, liberty, and the pursuit of happiness.
7: Well, 250 years on from the original declaration in the US, an unknown copy of the physical declaration has been found here in the UK in the National Archives. The document, printed in New Hampshire in 1776, is one of only 11 known still to exist, and the only one in Britain. The man who found it, Michael Skerr, had been working to catalogue a bundle of Royal Navy correspondence from the 18th century.
12: As I undid it, there were these big letters, declaration, on the top. And I thought, wow. So I called over to my boss and said, I think you need to come and have a look at this. Opened it up and realised it was the Declaration of Independence, the United States of America. I could feel my stomach sort of thinking, oh, I think I need to calm down. Well, I feel very proud that I stumbled across it and that

0: too, because what happens then is, after being printed in New Hampshire, this copy of the Declaration was taken aboard an American privateer, that's a ship with a commission to attack British vessels at sea, and taken all the way across the Atlantic on Christmas Eve, 1776. That same ship is then captured by a Royal Navy vessel, and then that is how it comes to us at the National Archives. We have a vast amount of documents around the American Revolutionary War, which is partly why we're putting on this exhibition at the moment as well. So we are still sorting through those. We're still cataloguing what we have to find out exactly what's in there. And various teams of volunteers have been working on different areas of the archive to make this history accessible to people and to see what we could find. And I have my fingers crossed for something, but this is beyond what I could have hoped for, I think. And the responses we're getting from across the pond are really amazing. This is a really amazing find, not only for us as a piece of British history, which of course it is in a sense as well, but also for people in the United States celebrating that 250th anniversary, particularly the communities in New Hampshire, where this ship initially came from. We, alongside the Declaration, have paperwork about the ship that tells us more about its story, about the 120 men who were aboard that ship, who were then taken into custody in Britain, actually, during the war. So we can tell their stories too. And for me as a historian, that's what's really exciting about this find.
1: 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Thank you very much for listening. Bye-bye.
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0: the Brian Lehrer Show on WNYC. Good morning, everyone. And on this Independence Day Eve, we put together a show in keeping with the holiday, the 250th anniversary of the adoption of the Declaration of Independence. As if you didn't know, on July 4th, 1776, we'll hear from historians Edward Larson and John Meacham, and from A.J. Jacobs on his experiment with what he called living constitutionally. But we begin with the legendary documentary filmmaker Ken Burns and his longtime collaborator Sarah Botstein and their ambitious project, The American Revolution, pegged to the 250th anniversary year of the founding of the United States, July 4th, 1776 to July 4th, 2026, a quarter of a millennium. The war itself started in 1775, so we've actually passed that 250th anniversary, of course. The documentary series comprises 6 episodes on PBS. Ken Burns joins us now, along with co-director Sarah Botstein, to talk about the series, and we'll listen to a few audio clips from episode 1. They also wrote a piece for The Atlantic on the making of the series that's worth looking up. Sarah, welcome. Ken, welcome back to WNYC.
1: Thank you so much.
0: You didn't try to tell the story of the last 250 years, Ken, just of the period of the American Revolution. Why did you choose that as your frame for 6 episodes of 2 hours each?
2: Well, first of all, I take issue with your word peg in the introduction, because we began this in December of 2015. Barack Obama still had 13 months to go in his presidency. Nobody was talking 250. We weren't thinking 250. Ah. We just realized after the Civil War, World War II, and Vietnam, we had this big glaring hole in our resume.
0: Those
2: which had to do
0: that
2: with
0: you
2: our
0: had
2: founding
0: done.
2: Story.
0: Go ahead. Yep. Go ahead.
2: Yep.
0: So people know you're referencing films.
2: Yeah, films that we had done, and it was daunting, of course, because there are no photographs or newsreels from this period, but we really felt strongly that we had to dive in and know about it. And it was only halfway through that we began to realize, we might be done in 25, which means it's the 250th anniversary of Lexington and Concord. And and then all of a sudden people said, oh, you've planned it this way. Suffice to say, I think the American Revolution, I believe Sarah agrees with me, is one of the most consequential events in all of world history, and that we know very little of it. It kind of suffers from a glossed over sentimental view of it that is both bloodless and gallant, but short on the facts that this was a bloody revolution superimposed over a bloody civil war and a big global war, the fourth global war for the prize of North America. And just that alone, and the sense that we normally think of it as just guys in Philadelphia thinking great thoughts, it needed to have,

0: plot a deep dive into it, and that's what we've spent the last nearly 10 years doing.
1: So let me play for our listeners the very first words of the film, and listeners, see if you can guess whose words are being read here before they identify them at the end.
2: From a small spark kindled in America, a flame has arisen, not to be extinguished. Without consuming, it winds its progress from nation to nation and conquers by a silent operation. Man finds himself changed and discovers that the strength and powers of despotism consist wholly in the fear of resisting it, and that in order to be free, it is sufficient that he wills it. Thomas Paine.
1: So, Sarah, why'd you open the docuseries with that?
3: Well, what a wonderful question. I think we wrestled, as we often do, with how to start the film and, of course, how to end the film, who should have the first word and who should have the last. And it took us a while to figure out exactly what to put in that important position. And I think over the course of making the series, Thomas Paine's influence, his words, his writings became essential. We know that it's essential to the history, but we hadn't quite understood how essential. And Ken had the idea about halfway through editing that each episode would be taken from a Thomas Paine piece of writing. And I think we wanted everyone to sit down on November 16th and get a sense that we were going to take a big bite out of this apple. And it's, for me, it's a beautiful quote that kind of casts forward, you know, how important the American Revolution is, as Ken was just saying, in terms of world history, but that something very new was going to happen here. And that quote sort of does that for me. And it took a while for us to order the first few elements of the show. And it was really one of the more fun things to figure out. And we love that quote. And it's so beautifully read by Matthew Rhys, the wonderful actor.
1: And I don't know if you want this question, but, you know, I couldn't help but be struck by that opening clip that there is so much talk these days about the will to resist tyranny and not giving into it voluntarily. And you don't make that explicit connection to the politics of today, but maybe you don't have to. Did you drop that in there as you lead because you thought people would relate?
3: I think I will
0: not
3: say
0: at all.
3: Very,
0: not at
3: yeah,
0: all.
3: Unequivocally, no. I think actually to Ken and I will both talk about this a lot as my guest in the next few minutes, but you know, I think the echoes and resonances that people will find seem so relevant to today. But as Ken was just saying, we've been working on this project for 10 years, and some of these things are just themes of human history, of the history of the American experience, the history of the American Revolution. So, in fact, that's a really interesting point you just made, but that really had nothing to do with why it got that position.
1: All right. You want to add something, Ken? Go ahead.
0: I think Sarah's hiding her light under the bushel. It's her genius to move that quote from the middle of the introduction, just a few minutes later, to the opening as a way to sort of set it up. But one of the disciplines we've had, not just for this film, but for every film we've worked on for me for the past 50 years, has been that discipline of not sort of erecting these neon signs, sort of pointing and saying, isn't this so like today? I mean, there's a moment later on in our fourth episode when a wife of a German general is coming to join the Battle of Saratoga, and she's worried that Americans eat cats. Now, if our film had come out last fall, everyone would be saying, oh my goodness, you must have put that in. I think it will just pass over and will just be a funny anxiety on the part of Baroness Reesdale. So we consciously make sure. We know that every film will always rhyme, as Mark Twain suggested, in the present, because, as Sarah said, human nature doesn't change. And the American experience is, you know, we're fraught right now, almost in a Chicken Little moment, about how the sky is falling and how divided we are. Well, we're way more divided during the American Revolution, where loyalists are killing patriots and patriots are killing loyalists, and British soldiers and their hired guns, the Germans, are killing us, and Native Americans are trying to figure out which side to ally with, enslaved and black and free black Americans are trying to do the same thing. Women are involved. Spain and the Netherlands joined France in the effort against Britain, and their effort is sort of half-hearted when it comes to trying to establish a Republican government, but very committed to the defeat of the other monarchy in Britain. So it is got so many moving parts that if you spend any time focusing on these temporal things, you've done your audience and yourself as filmmakers a disservice.
1: So let's go right on to another clip. This is just 2 minutes into episode one as, in a way, the timeline of the story begins.
4: In the spring of 1754, the celebrated scientist and writer Benjamin Franklin proposed that the British colonies form a similar union. He printed a cartoon of a snake cut into pieces above the dire warning, "Join or die." A few weeks later at Albany, New York, Franklin and other delegates from seven colonies agreed to his plan of union and then went home to try and sell it. But when the plan was presented at the colonial capitals, each of the individual legislatures rejected it because they did not want to give up their autonomy. The plan died, but the idea would survive. 20 years later, "Join or Die" would be a rallying cry in the most consequential revolution in history.
1: Sarah, you want to talk a little bit more about what that sets up, what put the colonies so resistant to a union in 1754 on the path to "Join or Die," as they called it, by 1776? Because I think when the American Revolution is taught, at least, you know, basically to school kids these days, it's as if there was always a glide path to that inevitability.
3: Right. Well, I think one of the things that you learn in studying the American Revolution and certainly the lead up to the shots being fired at Lexington and Concord is that, like any big important war that becomes a world war that changes the course, as we say in the introduction, of human events, there's a big runway. It doesn't just happen overnight. And so I think there are a few things in that beautiful scene, which, again, is just an essential element to kind of setting the stage for the whole war, which is that a few things. One, to your point, the states are not a monolith, never have been, I don't think ever will be. And we have constantly, through our whole history, wrestled with states versus a federal government. That's at the heart of the American experience. And I think after, it's also important to remember the Native American experience and the Native American history is so intertwined with what we think of as the American Revolution. So you have the French and Indian War, the Seven Years' War. You have the founders thinking about what we need to do, how the 13 colonies might unite, what's happening with the mother country. There are seeds of revolution that happen for 20 years before those shots are fired at Lexington and Concord. One of the most important is actually when Britain, you know, unleashes a standing army in Boston in 1768, and the colonists, when you have a standing army, things change. And so I think Benjamin Franklin looking to the Haudenosaunee, to the Native Americans as a form of democracy, and then understanding the seeds of war and how much the American Revolution was at its heart a civil war, are all in that.
1: I do want to note that you wrote in the Atlantic Magazine that the true protagonists of your series are, of course, the people who experience the war. Would you like to give everybody a preview of the breadth of experiences you document?
0: Yes, yeah, and that, Brian, is a really good thing, and it speaks to the clip that you just played, because the key word in the first sentence in 1754, Benjamin Franklin wanted to adopt a similar union. The similar union is to the Iroquois Confederacy, as Sarah referenced the Haudenosaunee. So So the whole model, the idea of a democracy, one that had been functioning for centuries, or a version of it, of individual states, individual nations, figuring that they had both individual interests and identities, and also common ones. It didn't fly right away, but gradually Americans from Georgia to New Hampshire got themselves acquainted with the idea and saw the strength in that union. It's entirely inspired by Native Americans. So instead of just having the familiar cast of characters, the founding fathers, the bold-faced names, they're there, but we've tried to remove the stigma of their opacity or their one-dimensionality by giving them kind of full lives and complications and undertows. And at the same time, we want to introduce you to literally scores of other people, of 14-year-old kid John Greenwood from Boston, who enlists at age 14. And down in Connecticut, Joseph Plum Martin, the ripe old age of 15, joins the Patriot cause. We follow the exploits of loyalists, one of whom, John Peters, ends up killing his best friend in the Battle of Bennington, who's on the other side, a best friend who has run him almost through with a bayonet, and he is, as Peters says chillingly, obliged to destroy him. We have a little girl, Betsy Ambler, who's 10 years old when the war begins, a refugee for most of the war. She lives in Yorktown, and you can understand why she can never go back to her hometown, but it's unusual to think of Americans as refugees within, in this case, the colony and then the state of Virginia. But we also have many black characters, both free and enslaved. We have many Native Americans. It's not of them. These are distinct nations that have as much separate identity as France might have from Prussia. And we want to honor the sort of singularity of each of those nations and the complicated choices they have to make, not just in a local scene. And then we have, you know, French soldiers and generals and statesmen and kings and an English king and his ministers and his generals and soldiers from Ireland and Scotland and Wales and England trying to do his bidding, and German troops that I mentioned before at both the kind of the grunt level and others. And then you have myriad citizens who are disaffected and want to stay out of it. And that chorus of voices, we have more than 400 first-person voices. Of course, George Washington is there, but we also have Betsy Ambler, and they're read, we're fortunate, not in addition to Matthew Rhys, by probably the greatest off-camera cast that's ever been assembled for any movie or television series, because of the quality of the acting to help make a period that seems so distant to us come alive. And they do so, I think, magnificently. Tom Hanks and Meryl Streep and Liev Schreiber and Jeff Daniels and Paul Giamatti and Morgan Freeman and Samuel L. Jackson and Laura Linney and Claire Danes and Sir Kenneth Branagh and Damian Lewis. I've maybe gone through a fifth of the folks who have read over the last decade for us.
1: Yeah, and I guess this is something in a number of your historical documentaries that you've had to figure out how to do. How do you approach a documentary about a time before there was film, right?
0: Well, in the beginning, Brian, is the word, and that's what we get back to. Not only does it begin with the extraordinary script that our longtime collaborator, Jeffrey C. Ward, has written, but it's all those first-person voices, in many cases assembled by us and by Jeff or by our third co-director, David Schmidt, that we find in the course. You know, we follow footnotes and we discover Betsy Ambler by following a trail of footnotes and discover John Greenwood. And so some people have been familiar or generally known, at least to the scholarly community. And then again, we have, you know, two dozen scholars that advised us and nearly 20 are in the film, all of whom represent different expertise, Native Americans, and Kathleen Duvall, who recently won the Pulitzer Prize for extraordinary book, Native Nations. Or it might be their teacher, Alan Taylor, or the great Gordon Wood, now retired from Brown, and his teacher, the late Bernard Bailand, who, because we've been working on this for so long, we had the chance to interview. And then filming all across this beautiful territory. The biggest star, as Sarah likes to say, is the landscape itself, beset by weather no one knew was coming, mm-hmm. by the distance the British could never appreciate, by the sheer beauty and variety of it that permits people to disappear and reappear if you're a patriot guerrilla waging war in New Jersey or in South Carolina, the real guerrilla actions of the war.
1: And listeners, if you read their Atlantic piece about the making of this documentary series, The American Revolution, you'll see that it begins with a meditation on the weather of that time in the Revolutionary War years and the weather while they were making the film. So it's a good read, which I recommend. Monk in Brooklyn, you're on WNYC with Ken Burns and Sarah Botstein. Hi, Monk.
5: Hi, thank you for having me. I was just, you know, I've been watching your documentary since I was a child, and it's always struck me how amazing it is that you can compile so much information to get the kind of the whole picture. And I was just curious as to like what that process is like. Where do you have a team? Do you how what's the extent of the process of gathering all this information and then organizing it and applying it to the documentary?
0: The first thing I'd say is that you would presume, Monk, that this is an additive process. It's subtractive. We have 40 times the material we collect as what's used. So Sarah can describe what's a fairly handmade film and the team that puts together and why it takes a decade.
3: Yeah, I love a few things about your question. One is that central to the work we do is collaboration. We are a team in the truest sense of the word. At our smallest, we're really a group of about four. It's Ken and Jeff Ward and David Schmidt and me. And then we blossom out to 25 or 30, and then at the end, about 40 amazing people over the course of that decade. And one of the things that people, I think, like to hear about is that part of our process is very fluid. We're always researching, we're always writing, we're editing until the very last second, and we're always, always researching. And part of our production team and part of our production office is actually an old-fashioned library archive. There are those producers and researchers that are, for this film, totally immersed in the paintings. How has the American Revolution been represented in art for the last 250 years? Some of our researchers do only maps. They study the maps of the time. And then we spent about 2 or 3 years really fastidiously making new maps for the series, two-dimensional and in CGI form, to recreate a true landscape and topography of 18th century America. Rivers were different. There were not dams the way we know today. There weren't the roads that we have today. And we wanted to really give viewers a sense of what the country was like, because the land is so essential both to the story of the American Revolution and to the war, which are the same thing, actually, but we often forget that. And then there are documents and music. So all of the elements that go into our films, if you're making a film about the Vietnam War, that would be photographs and newsreels. If you're making a film about the American Revolution, that's paintings and documents and maps. We bring material in, as Ken was just saying, you know, usually about 40 to 1, but then we have to know everything about those images, those documents, that archival material. We are fastidious fact checkers, but also fastidious archivists. We handle material really carefully. We log it really carefully. We're responsible for understanding where it came from. And then in the last year of production, we do a lot of technical work on the film, whether that's sound design and sound effects and making the film look and sound beautiful. But we have to clear and get rights for everything. So we become a, you know, it's a copyright puzzle. And you think making a film about the 18th century is simple when it comes to copyright. It's unbelievably complicated. And we're also dealing with archival material from literally around the world. So it's we have a great office in New York City that does a huge amount of that. And then enormous, beautiful editing house in Walpole, New Hampshire, where Ken is. And it's an incredible team, and we're lucky to get up and go to work with them every day.
1: Now, you can't make an honest film about the nation's origin story without dealing with slavery. So here's about a one-minute excerpt in which, listeners, you will hear the reading of two quotes. They are the bookends in this clip, with a short narration in between them.
6: I need not point out the absurdity of your exertions for liberty while you have slaves in your houses. If you are sensible that slavery is, in itself and in its consequences, a great evil, why will you not pity and relieve the poor, distressed, enslaved Africans? Caesar Sartre.
7: Slavery as a metaphor is in the conversation from the beginning. Everywhere there's slavery, there are people thinking about freedom. Nothing shows the desire for freedom like the struggles of subject peoples.
8: I, young in life, by seeming cruel fate, was snatched from Afric's fancied happy seat. What pangs excruciating must molest, what sorrows labor in my parents' breast. Steeled was that soul, and by no misery moved, that from a father seized his babe beloved. Such my case. And can I then but pray others may never feel tyrannic sway. Phyllis Wheatley.
1: Ken, would you talk about that stretch? That's from about 1 hour into episode one. Those quotes or anything you learned that maybe was new to even you about slavery and its place during the revolution?
0: It's all new to us, Brian. You know, we have our own cursory sense of the revolution, and then it's exploded by the deep dive that the decade at PBS, and that's the key player here, permits us to have. At the end, you heard Amanda Gorman, who delivered the inauguration poem at the inauguration of Joseph Biden as president. She is reading Phyllis Wheatley, who is the first published African-American and enslaved girl that is named Phyllis after the ship that brought her, and Wheatley after the family that bought her. We are in the midst of a revolutionary moment, as Jane Kaminsky, the scholar you hear in the middle, who is formerly of Harvard University and now the head of Monticello, where she has to wrestle with the essential tensions and questions of slavery. You have people talking and using, as she referred to, the metaphor of slavery to describe what the British are doing. The hypocrisy is not lost on Caesar Sartre and many, many others who comment, in this case read by Samuel L. Jackson, expertly on that irony and that hypocrisy. And so what you have is between 2.5 and 3 million people living in what we call the 13 original colonies. 500,000 of them are enslaved or free Africans who have an immense stake, as do women and many other, as Jane says, subject people, to the ideas that are floating around. And we can, in our unforgiving revisionism, throw out or cancel those who participate in it, but they open the door with the language of their understanding. What begins as a quarrel over British rights becomes transcendent rights, as the scholar Christopher Brown in our film says. And those transcendent rights are best embodied by the phrase, all men are created equal. Of course, the man who wrote that, Thomas Jefferson, meant all white men of property. But the word all, as the scholar Yuval Levin reminds us, is the thing that breaks down the door. So slavery's dead the second those words are written. It's going to take 49 years. Mm-hmm. Women are going to have the vote. It's going to take, I'm sorry to say, 144 years. But this is the great story of the revolution, and you cannot tell it unless you have the ballast and counterweight of all of those. And I haven't even mentioned the Native Americans, some of whom are assimilated, some of whom are coexisting within the footprint of the 13 colonies, once their land. And then there are these nations, as I said, to the west, who are trying to figure out, do we go with the British? Do we go with these new people? And it divides them in very important ways, but none of them are free of the hunger for the ideas. We could say the Enlightenment ideas, they may just be in the human breast from the very beginning, ideas of freedom and liberty. Yep. And so nowhere, another African American says in the film, nowhere does God say that somebody that is a different skin color is less free than another. Mm. And that is true. God does not say that. Well,
1: one more call. Lorinda in Park Slope. You're on WNYC with Sarah Botstein and Ken Burns on their new PBS docuseries, The American Revolution. Hi, Lorinda.
9: Hi. Thanks for taking my call. I am an LTL FTC, and I just had a question as to whether the filmmakers are concerned that, given the times we're in right now, when people are, in fact, calling for a revolution, are committing violent acts, did stage an insurrection at the Capitol on January 6th, that the film might in some ways give people permission or encouragement or feel it gives them a justification for taking these kinds of actions in the current time?
1: What a question. Ken?
0: It's a wonderful question. Maybe Sarah, too, would respond. I think when someone is in crisis, you reach out to a pastor or a professional who wants to know who are your parents, what was the circumstances of your childhood, and you begin to go and sort of reassemble a productive narrative by going into the past. There is nothing scary. There's nothing, no permission given in the film, but there's nothing scary about investigating where you began in order to know where you are and potentially where you're going. I mean, your question could have easily gone in another direction. This is the original No Kings movement, right? We have at the end of our Battle of Yorktown, a German soldier we've been following throughout the series who is openly contemptuous of these rebels. That's all the Brits and the Hessians call the Americans. And he says, who would have thought 100 years ago that out of this multitude of rabble could arise a people capable of defying kings?
1: In our last minute, Sarah, if you want to get in on this too, I mean, to Lorinda's point, does studying the American Revolution make you wonder about the thorny moral question of when armed revolution in the name of justice is justifiable? Because it seems Americans accept our own revolution casually, certainly by now, but would scrutinize most others very carefully and be reluctant to endorse.
3: Yeah, it's really beautifully said, and I think an essential question in studying this history. My hope actually is that viewers will not take away an inspiration or a sense of violence, but a sense of real citizenship, that the founders wanted us to be engaged citizens and to be involved in our communities, small, medium, and large, as we've often been saying. So I hope citizenship is actually the takeaway of the film, that our responsibility to a democracy is to have civilized debate, to exercise our rights to vote, to debate our neighbors, to figure out what is best for all the citizens of the land, and to peel back the layers of the onion to really understand what freedoms, liberties, and ideals are central to the American experiment. And we can debate those, but some of them are quite inspirational and very clear.
1: The American Revolution, a six-part PBS docuseries. We only sampled from episode one, so we don't spoil the ending, so you don't know who won the war. There you go. Ken Burns and Sarah Botstein, big congratulations on this project, and thank you so much for giving us some time today.
0: Thank you, Brian.
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0: WNYC, now one of the nation's great historians of American presidents and of the major themes of American history overall, John Meacham, who in 2022 published a biography of Abraham Lincoln. He's written books about Presidents Andrew Jackson, Franklin Roosevelt, Thomas Jefferson, and George H.W. Bush, and of Abraham Lincoln with his 2022 book, And Then There Was Light, Abraham Lincoln and the American Struggle. His new book shares that theme. It's titled American Struggle, Democracy, Dissent, and the Pursuit of a More Perfect Union. John, it's always an honor to have you on the show. Welcome back to WNYC.
1: Thanks for having me. Appreciate it.
0: I see that the words American Struggle appear in the title of both your new book and your Lincoln book, Abraham Lincoln and the American Struggle, and now American Struggle. What do you mean by American Struggle?
1: The perpetual, perennial debate and conflict that we have in the country between our worst instincts and what Lincoln called the better angels of our nature. I think the country is as subject to these human, this human tension as we all are. I know that if I do the right thing 51% of the time in a given day, that's a pretty good day. And I probably don't have as many of them as I would like. I don't want to drag you into that, but I suspect you might have some sympathy or appreciation of that. The struggle is, can we live into and make real the aspirations of the Declaration of Independence, or are we going to become a people controlled not by generosity and the rule of law, but by selfishness and appetite? And I think it's a, I think it is a minute to minute, hour to hour, day to day, year to year unfolding battle.
0: And we will talk a lot as we go about the current moment, but let's take some particulars from history to help set it up, because that's what you do. In your Lincoln book, for example, I think one of the things that you might call a struggle is that he was against slavery, but he wasn't an egalitarian or an abolitionist. Can you talk about that complexity of Lincoln in that respect, being against slavery but not an abolitionist or egalitarian?
1: Absolutely. And it's very hard to put your mind back there, right? I mean, if you're Abraham Lincoln, you're against slavery. He was against slavery, but in a very specific 19th century way. He was anti-slavery, which meant he did not want slavery to be expanded. And the expansion of slavery was seen as essential to its ongoing survival, right? I mean, the people in the what became the Confederacy were eager to expand their reach. It was called the Golden Circle. Remember the Knights of the Golden Circle, and the center of the circle was going to be Havana. Four presidential administrations heading into Lincoln's had tried to annex Cuba because the slavery would become the economic engine of a region, a circle, ultimately a nation in the secessionist view, that really would scrape at the top of Richmond and go all the way down into the Caribbean. So there was this imperial vision of slave owning. Lincoln understood that. He wanted to stop it. The way to stop it was to stop the expansion of slavery. That said, he, as he said in his first inaugural to slave owners, you have nothing to fear from me, because he was not going to interfere with it where it already existed. And so that's a complicating element to the story, not to diminish in any way or to be self-righteous about Lincoln, but that is part, as you say, of this struggle. And he was not someone who actually really, I don't want to say what he envisioned, but he certainly didn't expect the kind of multiracial, integrated democracy republic that we live in today. You know, that's only been founded, you know, we're all going to be talking about the 250th for the rest of the year. Mm-hmm. And I love that. I love anyone talking about what happened in 1776. But let's be very clear. The Democratic lowercase d institution that or country that we live in now really only dates from 1965 with the Voting Rights Act and the Immigration and Nationality Act.
0: And with respect to Lincoln, you write in your Lincoln book about solutions he was willing to consider or embrace, like mass deportation of Black Americans to Africa or the Caribbean. Maybe he really believed in such things. Maybe he was just being pragmatic with respect to what he thought white audiences might agree to in exchange for ending slavery. But did his set of beliefs evolve during his presidency to get from where you described him in 1860 to the Emancipation Proclamation, for example?
1: There is this trope in the Lincoln story, which is that he grew and changed. He did grow. He came to live more fully into and act more fully on his moral conviction that, as he put it at Cooper Union, that slavery was wrong. We know what the White South wanted in many ways, as Lincoln said then, was not only to be told that we would leave them alone, but they wanted to be told they were right. Right? There was an emotional component there. The Lincoln of the Emancipation Proclamation, the Lincoln of 1864, was a more devoted and more effective warrior against slavery. In 1864, he ran on a platform calling for what became the 13th Amendment, which was unthinkable, really, in 1860, only 4 years before.
0: So the new book is a collection of writings. You've got Abigail Adams in there, the wife of John Adams on women's rights. You've got Fannie Lou Hamer. You've got the early 20th century socialist presidential candidate Eugene V. Debs, who Mayor Zoran Mamdani quoted in the very first line of his election night victory speech. How many years of your writings about what you call the American struggle does this collection span, and how many years of American history itself?
1: It starts in 1619, which, though I am older, I did not start then. It feels like that sometimes. This is a collection of primary voices. This is a chorus, if you will. And chorus suggests harmony, so perhaps that's not the right metaphor. But it is a convening, as we say now, of formidable, important, often overlooked and marginalized voices about who we are and who we ought to be. It's almost as if calling different people to the witness stand to tell us about America. And it starts with the summons to the first Virginia representative government in Jamestown. Goes all the way through Steve Levitsky of Harvard, the author of How Democracies Die, and a piece he did in Foreign Affairs just last year. So it covers the gamut. It is a way for us, I think, I hope, to see that this has been a close-run thing, as Wellington said of Waterloo, all the way through. And the reason we have managed to create a more perfect union, by and large, is because we have heeded the voices that seemed on the margins at the time, but which should always have been in the center of the square.
0: How different is it for you to write about presidents, and you've done these, you know, various notable biographies of presidents, than to write about dissidents or pro-democracy reformers who you center in this book?
1: You know, this is the whole context of the country, right? Presidents, and I sometimes feel guilty, and particularly on President's Day, you know, folks who do what I do, but naturally sort of inevitably end up centering or perhaps even over elevating a particular president in a given era. It's a narrative necessity in many ways. It's a way of telling the story in a way that's quite clear. But presidents are both constrained and liberated by those in the polity of that given era. And so when we talk about the age of Jackson or the age of Roosevelt, okay, absolutely. That's a useful way of discussing things. But what made, you know, the age of Roosevelt possible was the work of, on the New Deal side, the work of people like Francis Perkins, right? The remarkable, at that point, less effective, but persistent and brave early civil rights work. The voices of interventionists who were fighting back against the America First people. So the history of a constitutional democracy is not simply the history of those who achieve and amass ultimate power and then wield it. It is the story of all of us who invest in a system that invests that person with power, and then what that power is able to actually accomplish within a political framework that's created by our expectations, our hopes, our fears, our activism or lack thereof. I think we're all seeing this right now, right? There are so many people in the America of 2026 who have sort of two questions. One is, how is this happening? And the second is, how can I keep it from happening? And those questions are unique and powerful to our time. They're powerful in our time, but they're not necessarily unique to our time, the question itself.
0: Yeah, I'm interested in the fact that you brought up how do we get out of this? Because I think it would be accurate to say that when we talk about current affairs on this show, we get a lot of calls and texts from listeners who, you know, don't want to just acknowledge what's going on in the government today, no matter in how stark terms any guest may put it. But many of those listeners who are horrified by what's going on want to ask what they and others can do about it. So since you do center pro-democracy reformers in the essays in this book, I mean, the subtitle puts the words democracy and dissent side by side. Does history provide any lessons for today in that respect?
1: Absolutely. In a way, history provides the only lessons. And the only lessons that I can think of, and correct me if you think I'm overstating or missing something, is dissent from a if there is a prevailing consensus or a prevailing power structure that is doing things which you as a member of the Democratic Covenant, again, lowercase d, find to be out of sync and undesirable, then the insight and the power of American constitutional democracy is that you take your stand within that arena against that prevailing course of action, and you seek to manufacture opinion that will translate itself into votes and a climate that will stop, reverse, reset, you know, pick your verb, that prevailing course of action. That's what citizenship is. That's what democratic citizenship is. Look, we haven't been invaded by aliens. Alien life forms from outer space did not come into the United States in 2015 and create this decade, right? This is the fullest manifestation of many perennial forces that are always present in the American body politic. It's just that at our best, we've managed to make those forces ebb as opposed to flow. And right now they're flowing. And so what does history tell us? Well, history tells us that until 20 minutes ago, right, until 1965, we lived under some forms of functional apartheid in my native region, in the American South and elsewhere, until 1965. Mm-hmm. If you want the best example, the most vivid example, is look at the civil rights movement, the freedom movement for black Americans in the middle of the 20th century. There's a let's take a step back, right? There's a because John Lewis and Dr. King and you mentioned Fannie Lou Hamer are in this book in their own voices, right? They don't need me. What do we know from that story? We know that there was a prevailing consensus that the Supreme Court in 1896 had said that separate but equal was constitutional. Generations acted on that under, if you will, the color of that. It created a segregated, unfair society. And it was the individual witness. It wasn't particularly powerful people. It wasn't until 1954, even the Supreme Court again. It wasn't an American president. It wasn't the United States Congress heading into the middle of the 20th century that said no. Right? It was individual people. It was Ida B. Wells, this wonderful essay, column of hers in this book. They said no. And because of the remarkable acts of, to me, unimaginable bravery, the conscience of the country, as Frederick Douglass said, was roused. And it wasn't because powerful political actors decided to do it. Again, it wasn't someone who writes about the American presidency. Mm-hmm. I wish that I could say that Wilson, Harding, Coolidge, Hoover, FDR, that they came to power, looked back at Plessy versus Ferguson and said no. But they didn't. I'm not condemned. Everyone is complicated, et cetera. So I stipulate that. Mm-hmm. But it wasn't that. It wasn't. It was a series of court cases. And then a chief justice appointed by Dwight Eisenhower only because of the unexpected death of the chief justice, Fred Vinson, in September 1953, that by May 1954 creates a unanimous verdict. And even then, it took 10 more years for the Civil Rights Act to pass and 11 years for the Voting Rights Act to pass. And so what the Supreme Court was doing in 1954 was unusual and vivid, and it was a force of the rule of law. And so the rule of law can take this, play this role. Individual agency, protest, dissent can play this role. And there's rarely one factor. And I think that's going to be true today, honestly. I think it'll be the institutions. I think it'll be individual citizens that will say, no, we are not going to be an authoritarian country for long.
0: We'll continue in a minute with presidential historian and historian more generally, John Meacham. His new book, American Struggle, Democracy, Dissent, and the Pursuit of a More Perfect Union. Stay with us.
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0: It's the Best of Brian Lehrer show on tape today, so we won't be taking your calls. Brian Lehrer on WNYC as we continue with historian John Meacham and his new book, American Struggle, Democracy, Dissent, and the Pursuit of a More Perfect Union. Steve in Hell's Kitchen, you're on WNYC with John Meacham. Hello.
6: Hi. Hey, want to suggest that we look at what happened in the 20s where the Congress decided that there's enough of us here.
0: John?
1: I will just say about the 1920s, that's a very astute analogy. 100 years ago, anti-immigrant sentiment, institutional racism, the rise of the second Klan, which had been refounded after at Stone Mountain, Georgia in 1915. We were emerging from a global pandemic. We were emerging from an unsettling cataclysmic war. The 1924 Democratic Convention over at Madison Square Garden went to 103 ballots because there were 347 Klan delegates there who wouldn't vote for Al Smith because of his Catholicism. And the 1924 Immigration Act, which I think the caller is alluding to, caps immigration, uses a national quota system, which was what prevailed until the moment we discussed a moment ago. The 1965 Act undid it, basically. And so you also had the rise of a new technology, which we're currently on, radio. Wasn't really commercially available in the country until 1924-25. And so it was the first time, one more thing as I think about it, huge demographic change. It was the 1920 census was the first time more Americans lived in cities than on farms. So you had these conditions for a kind of extremism that I think in many ways we are experiencing today.
0: Peter in Soho, you're on WNYC with John Meacham. Hello, Peter.
7: Hello. Thank you for taking my call. I just have one brief question. I would like to ask Mr. Meacham to imagine that today is 75 years from now, the year 2101, and you've just completed a history of the Trump years. What would be the title of your book?
1: Oh, my goodness.
0: 75 years from today. That means it would have been, you know, over and digested, and whatever was permanent from it would have been permanent. Whatever was rolled back from it would have been rolled back from it. So that's a tall order for a historian. But, John, have you ever given that any thought?
1: You know, I weirdly do think like this, although I will say this. If I'm publishing a book in 75 years, that means the Jetsons underestimated the possibilities of the future. So.

0: And I certainly pray it is the latter. But that would be what determines what that book would be.
1: Well, do you see the struggle of today as uniquely threatening to the very institution of democracy?
0: Yes.
1: As a student of American history?
0: I do. For a long time, I thought, you and I talked about this along the way, from 2016, this is where I am admitting I was wrong. From 2015 until late 2020, I thought that President Trump represented a difference of degree, but not kind. That basically the forces that he embodied and manipulated and deepened were all recognizable, right? You could place it all on a spectrum. It wasn't a good part of the spectrum, but it was on the spectrum. Then what I think of as the unfolding January 6th, not simply the attack on the Capitol, but the attack on the integrity of an evidently fair election is a unique contribution to the distrust and the erosion of democratic institutions. If you think about it, no American president, including Andrew Jackson, went to such lengths to overturn an election because they didn't like the results. And Jackson didn't do it in 24. Hubert Humphrey didn't do it in 68. Richard Nixon didn't do it in 1960. Hillary Clinton didn't do it in 16. Most notably, Al Gore didn't do it in 2000. I think we will be living with that virus that President Trump introduced into the body politic for a long time to come. And that is a unique threat.
1: So on this difference of degree and difference of kind, the terms you just used, I wonder how far you fear that that may go. You know, I went to see an exhibit at the Poster House in Midtown Manhattan called The Future Was Then, The Changing Face of Fascist Italy. And it was mostly displays of poster art that Mussolini used to help consolidate his power and push the fascist idea. But there was also text accompanying the art, including some quotes that were pretty chilling to a contemporary person who went to that exhibit without making any reference explicitly to anything here today. I'll say they did not say this is a lesson for Trumpism or anything like that. It was a poster art exhibit called The Future Was Then, The Changing Face of Fascist Italy. But let me read a few of the lines that were in the text surrounding the art. The party rejected the view that violence is inherently negative or pointless and instead focused on political brutality as a path to national rejuvenation and manifest destiny, in this case, the creation of a new Italian empire as an imperative. Another one, a Mussolini quote that was up on the wall, fascism should be more appropriately be called corporatism, because it is a merger of state and corporate power. And one more, it was a Leon Trotsky quote that was up, art, it is said, is not a mirror, but a hammer. It does not reflect, it shapes. And on that one, I'm thinking of the imperative Trump felt to change the Kennedy Center, or maybe the way he felt art has been used as a hammer by the left. But do you see any parallels in the way the current administration or the movement behind it are operating, or is that too much of a stretch?
0: I think those with eyes to see and ears to hear have an obligation to use the kind of critical thinking and capacity for reason and render their own decision. They don't need me to tell them what to think. Look at what's unfolding. Listen to what is being said and render a decision about whether this is the direction in which you want the country to go. I've made my decision. I've been very clear. I think that I believed and argued that it was not worth the risk to reelect President Trump in 2024. Because of the reasons I laid out. I'm not a Democrat. I'm not a Republican. I've

0: voted for candidates of both parties. But I have done what I'm recommending, right? I have looked, I have listened, I have thought, and I don't think there's any doubt that people who fully engage with the historical sensibility, informed by historical sensibility, will come to a conclusion that this is not the direction in which people devoted to, in their hearts and in their minds, to an American experiment informed by the Declaration, shaped by the Constitution, this is not the direction we want to go in.
1: John Meacham, presidential historian who has written books about Andrew Jackson, Franklin Roosevelt, Thomas Jefferson, George H.W. Bush, and for this moment in history, a new book, a collection of his writings called American Struggle, Democracy, Dissent, and the Pursuit of a More Perfect Union. Thank you for joining us, John.
0: Brian, thanks so much.
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2: Festivities marking the 250th anniversary of American independence are ramping up across the USA. President Trump is heading to South Dakota for a speech and fireworks at Mount Rushmore tonight. New York City's Times Square will have a ball drop at midnight to kick off the July 4th holiday. The main celebration comes Saturday with fireworks, cookouts, and block parties across America. But across much of the country, extreme heat is a concern this holiday. Officials are urging people to stay hydrated. The celebrations also come amid political polarization with competing groups organizing events. And New York State grid operators are asking customers to conserve power. As a result of the heat wave, operators are forecasting peak demand through Saturday. Extreme heat causes electricity demand to spike because of air conditioning use. This can result in outages. Consumers can save significant power by raising thermostats to 78 degrees. Now, the U.S. Department of Energy says every degree saves about 3% on the energy bills. The NYPD is releasing new traffic plans around Madison Square Garden ahead of a reported private event later today. WNYC's Julia Haywood reports.
3: Give yourself extra time if you're navigating around Penn Station. The NYPD says it will close parts of 7th Avenue and several surrounding blocks to vehicle traffic starting at 1 p.m., with additional pedestrian restrictions nearby. Officials say Penn Station, Moynihan Train Hall, and subway service will remain accessible, but riders should use entrances along 8th Avenue. The closures come ahead of what the New York Times and the Associated Press have reported is Taylor Swift and Travis Kelce's wedding celebration.
2: New Jersey Congressmember Tom Kaine Jr. revealed this week that his previously unexplained 116-day absence from Congress was due to severe depression that led to a long-term stay in the hospital. During his time as a state lawmaker in New Jersey, Kaine voted against paid sick and family leave. Lynn Glenn is a director of organizing with New Jersey Citizen Action. She says Kaine should explain where he currently stands on these issues.
4: How does he feel about those votes now that he has faced his own mental health crisis?
2: In other cases, Kaine worked to pass mental health legislation, such as the state's mental health parity law, which Governor Murphy signed in 2019. Kaine's campaign did not respond to requests for comment on his voting record. Mid-90s right now and sunny. Extreme heat warning all the way to 9 p.m. Saturday. Increasing clouds today with hot weather, a high of 102, feeling like 109. And then tomorrow on Independence Day, a slim chance of afternoon showers and thunderstorms. Increasing clouds, a high temperature of 97, but feeling like 102.
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1: The Brian Lehrer Show is on tape today, so we won't be taking your calls. It's the Brian Lehrer Show on WNYC. Good morning again, everyone. And as we celebrate the 250th birthday of the United States this weekend, have you ever wondered why we place so much emphasis on the year 1776? After all, the Revolutionary War began the prior year, 1775, and the United States actually gained independence from Britain officially in 1783 when the war ended. One might even argue that the implementation of the Constitution on March 4th, 1789 is a more accurate birthday for the United States government. So why is 1776 the year we observe as the founding of this country? Pulitzer Prize-winning historian and Pepperdine University professor Edward J. Larson has written a book on this very question. In Declaring Independence, Why 1776 Matters, Larson guides readers through the pivotal events that transformed British subjects into Americans, created a framework for today's Republican, that small r, Republican states, turned the tide of the war effort, birthed American values, and fueled later quests for racial and gender equality. He joins us now to make the case that 1776 still matters. Professor Larson, great to have you. Welcome back to WNYC.
9: Thank you for having me back, Brian.
1: And your retelling of 1776 begins right on New Year's Day with a cataclysmic event in Virginia, the burning of Norfolk. What led to this incident, and why did it become a pretext for independence, as you call it?
9: Thank you. Your introduction captured exactly my thesis, as it were, why 1776 matters. Because we always talk about the spirit of 1776. We really don't talk about the spirit of 17, what other dates you gave, like 83 or 1775, even though they're important too. And I'd like that you focus on the bombardment of Norfolk and the burning, the destruction of Norfolk. Norfolk then was the second largest town in the American South, the key to the entire Chesapeake. And three things happened in January. And I guess to set it up, you know, before that, yes, we were fighting. We'd been fighting, the Americans had been fighting the Patriots. They weren't Americans yet, but the Patriots were fighting the British over taxation without representation, really since 1765 in the Stamp Act crisis. But even before, even in 1775, when the Congress adopted the army besieging Boston, the British troops in Boston, they wrote in the Declaration of Causes and Necessity for Taking Up Arms, we have not raised armies with the ambitious design of separating from Great Britain, but in defense of the freedom that is our birthright as subjects of the king. And then in the Olive Branch petition a month later, they declared their fidelity to your majesty's person, family, and government. What changed in 1771? And it begins with that bombardment you talk about. What I did for my book, I wanted to find out why 1776 mattered. So I went back and read all the newspapers, at least all I could get a hold of, throughout the whole year, the American newspapers. And I read the letters of the leaders, which are published, like Washington and Adams and Jefferson, and on and on. And then also of soldiers in the field. A lot of those are available. The soldiers in the field from 1775 and 1776. And what I found, that three things happened in January that upended everything. One was in January, the King's Speech from the Throne of the previous October was finally published in America, and you see it in all the newspapers. And in it, the King declares the Americans, the Patriots, in revolution, and he vows to send 20,000 new troops and the largest navy ever assembled by the British to that date. And these ships were just countless. They so filled New York Harbor that they joked that you could walk from one side to the other on the decks of the ship. And then thousands and thousands of German mercenaries that received Americans heard that. They no longer could trust the king as for them. They received word of the bombardment of Norfolk. Norfolk was, as I said, one of the most important ports in America. And it was just destroyed by what the Americans described as a British bombardment and the resulting fire. Now, the previous year, the British had done that to Falmouth up in Massachusetts, or what's now Maine, Portland, and Charlestown in Massachusetts. But those can be seen as the activities of a rogue captain. Not so Norfolk. That was British government policy. And then finally comes out on January 17th, Thomas Paine's Common Sense.
1: So I want to talk about that with you in detail. You know, everybody hears about Thomas Paine's Common Sense briefly, I think, in like middle school history class, and I'm so glad you wrote more about it in the book, and I want to get into that. But I want you to back up just a little bit. If the Americans had not declared independence in 1775, why were the Brits bombing here, and what were the Americans fighting for?
9: The Americans said they were fighting for their, well, to put it right in their language, in defense of the freedoms that is our birthright as subjects of the king. They were fighting taxation without representation. They were fighting Parliament. They were fighting the Declaratory Act. But they were declaring their submission to the British Empire and being subjects of the king. They just wanted their assemblies in each of the various colonies, like Virginia or New York or Massachusetts, to be their representative assembly, and then that would pass bills, but they would all be subject to the royal governors and to the king, and they would be, well, they would view themselves as entities like Scotland had been before the Acts of Union. Now, after it, what they decided was they no longer could trust authoritarian rule. They turned against the authoritarian rule or the absolute rule of a monarch. They turned against monarchy, and they thought their freedoms, their life, liberty, and their pursuit of happiness could only be based on republican or representative governments, which was something new under the sun, and they recognized it because there were no popular republican governments in the world at that time, and they opted for, as Thomas Paine said, we have it in our power to begin the world over again. They were creating something new under the sun.
1: So Thomas Paine's pamphlet, Common Sense, published on January 10th, 1776, and it immediately goes viral on social media. No, wait. how did it? Seriously, what was basically in Common Sense, and how did it spread in the media ecosystem of that day to become influential far and wide?
9: There's never been anything like it before, certainly in American history, in the colonies. This pamphlet comes out carefully drafted. Paine was an incredible writer, working closely with Benjamin Rush, designed both for reading and for speaking, so it was often spoken. Becomes the best-selling pamphlet to that date in American history. Amazing circulation. Republished in New York within the end of the month and elsewhere throughout the colonies. And what it did is it took a lot of pieces, As again, before taxation without representation, parliamentary overreach with the Declaratory Act was the problem. What he recasts it. He begins with a totally fictional origin story, very similar to what was in Locke's Thoughts on Government from the century before, that people begin, people are out there and they decide in free with their liberties, and they decide to, through social contract, to form unions with representative government. They give away some of their rights to collective, to protect their security and help promote their happiness. And that's what we need to get back to. And the problem, he now says, is not the parliament. He gives a new light to it. The taxation without representation, as he posits, was just a symptom. The real problem was authoritarian rule by a king. And he goes through page after page of how, well, as he puts it, the will of the king is as much of the law of the land in Britain as it is in France. In America, the law is king. For as in absolute governments the king is law, so in free countries the law ought to become king. That's picked up by Washington, by Adams, by Jefferson, by everyone. Suddenly, the problem becomes authoritarian rule, and the solution becomes representative, popular, Republican government.
1: Lawrence in Brooklyn, you're on WNYC with Professor Larson. Hello, Lawrence.
10: Hey, hi. And I'm interested to hear what Professor Larson would have to say about this. My understanding, and I'm not a professor of history, is that what you might call the loyalist movement in the United States, what was the East Coast of what became the United States at that time, was not insignificant and not non-trivial. And a fair number of people ended up in Canada because of that. And that seems to be what seems to me to be a fact that is now omitted from the standard high school and even, you know, intro to history college curriculum these days. And it just seems really interesting to me, and this was not an unimportant thing. And I'm wondering if Professor Larson has any thoughts on that.
9: Absolutely, I agree with you. I was just in Brooklyn speaking at the Center for Brooklyn History last week. Wonderful place. And you make a very important point. Before 1776, the Loyalist movement definitely was the majority movement. And it included not just John Dickinson, who stayed with it, but it included Adams. It included Jefferson. They were loyalist. They wanted their rights as subjects of the king. What happens is the balance shifts during 1776, so that by the end of 1776, certainly the majority of patriots had shifted over and were for independence and republican government as their means to secure their life, liberty, and pursuit of happiness. But loyalists remain. There were a significant number of loyalists in your area, in both Staten Island, which was filled with loyalists and welcomed when the British sent the armada over starting in June of 1776. They were welcome to Staten Island. There were also many loyalists, not in Brooklyn, but across that ridge that went down there, the Heights of Guam, as they called them, sort of east of Prospect Park in Long Island. So there were certainly a large number of loyalists. You know, when they try to estimate it, I think the best estimate is by the end of 1776, maybe two-fifths of Americans were patriots, two-fifths didn't really care, like the Quakers, and another one-fifth were loyalists. When Boston is evacuated by the British in March of 1776, the loyalists go off in great numbers, and they tend to go up to New Brunswick and Nova Scotia at that time. In the South, the loyalists from Savannah and Charleston will be moved down to British Florida and the Bahamas. So a significant number do leave. And indeed, in some ways, I mentioned this in the book, but don't emphasize it. 1776 was in some ways both the birth date of the American republics and British and later Canada, because Canada, during the beginning of 1776, defeats invading American troops and sends them back, and becomes a center for loyalists and a center for British loyalty. So Canada can claim the same birthday if it wants to.
1: And it was also in 1776, your book reminds us, that the 13 colonies became individual states with separate political entities. Why did John Adams push the colonies to come up with their own constitutions?
9: Well, it was central to the whole thing, because central to his whole enterprise of independence. Indeed, he pushed Congress to adopt the Resolution on Independent Governments, urging every colony to adopt its own constitution. All the states that needed to adopted new constitutions in 1776. New York, because it was in the middle of the war, it wasn't concluded to the following year. But the issue was the original charters were all granted by the king, and they were subject to the king. They had their own assemblies, but they were subject to the king. Adams believed, and Congress agreed, that each of the former colonies, now states, needed a republican constitution that moved sovereignty. Well, I can't say it better than North Carolina did in its Constitution of 1776, which was modeled on the writings of Adams in Thoughts and Government, in my opinion, his most important pamphlet that came out in May of 1776. It begins with, "All political power is vested in and derived from the people only." Now, that's new. All the charters, sovereignty is based on the king. Think back then. I mean, you can read Shakespeare. When he writes Henry IV or all the other wonderful historical plays, when they refer to the king of France or the king of England, they don't say the name Henry IV. They say England. They say France. Yeah. And the king is, the state is me, Louis XIV says. That's the way they thought. Now, in America, in these 13 republics, all political power is vested in the people only. The people become sovereign. That, more than anything else, was the American experiment.
1: And so can you explain the term as it was used then, republicanism? Today we hear that word and we imagine the political party and what it represents in the 21st century. Listener asks in a text, why republican government and not democratic government?
9: Republican government was representative government. The party later borrowed the term. Democracy was then connected in Greek theory with total, more like New England town meetings, and you couldn't do that at a colony level. Total, everyone directly involved. Representative government, which is what is described in Locke's Second Treatise on Government, which was an important document, and also described in Thomas Paine's Common Sense, is where the people are sovereign and choose their representatives to rule. So power is primarily vested not in an executive. The power is primarily vested in an elected assembly or Congress, an elected body that is truly representative. They stress free, frequent. In this case, all the states had annual elections of legislators, free, frequent elections where the people rule through elected representatives. That was their idea of what republican government was. So my book usually uses the sentence representative government because that captures it better. But both John Adams and Thoughts in Government and Thomas Paine and Common Sense, and then in their writing of the new constitutions, Jefferson and Mason in Virginia, Benjamin Franklin in Pennsylvania, they were in the middle of a war, and they devoted enormous time to writing these state constitutions as, well, I think Jefferson said it best. When he was spending time in June, when we thought he was writing the Declaration of Independence, which he ended up turning out in a day or two, when he spent most of his time working on the Constitution of Virginia, he wrote, "In truth, it," meaning the Constitution of the State of Virginia, "in truth, it is the whole object of the present controversy. For should a bad government be instituted for us, in future it would have been well that we'd accepted the first bad one offered from beyond the waters," that's England, "without the risk and expense of contest." That says it all. That's what 1776 was about. New state constitutions, republican government, and the rule of law.
1: My guest is Edward J. Larson, Pulitzer Prize-winning historian. His new book is Declaring Independence, Why 1776 Matters. And Wendy in Springfield, New Jersey. You're on WNYC. Hi, Wendy.
11: Hi. I just have two questions. Number one, I wanted to know what the professor thought about what I've read, that one of the other reasons that the Patriots went to war with England was that they heard they were going to end enslavement of Africans, and they didn't want slavery to end because it was an economic, you know, engine of the whole country. And two, that they also heard that the British were going to stop them from pushing west of the Mississippi River and continuing to genocide the Indians.
1: Wendy, thank you so much for your call. What about the continuing slavery as one reason for the revolution, Professor?
9: Yeah. Why don't I just take her questions backwards so I sure remember them? She talks about the West, and that's an easy one. She's absolutely right. One, it was that the overreach of Parliament, and it was taxation without representation, certainly. It was a declaratory act, but the Quebec Act, where the frontier was ceded to the now British, after the French and Indian War, the now British Canada, when they got the Ohio country, when the colonists thought they had won it by fighting, colonists contributed an enormous number of troops to the French and Indian War. And they were fighting for the frontier because Americans in general felt that their future, what made them different, their economic opportunity lied on the frontier, and that was taken away. So the West is true. But now let's get back to our first point that you wanted to raise, Brian, and that's the role of slavery. I just recently published a book, American Inheritance, Liberty and Slavery at the Birth of the Nation, where I discuss that point in great depth, and I do discuss it in this book as well. That slavery had always been illegal in Britain. It was okay in their colonies if the colonies adopted a law, and all 13 colonies did by law have chattel slavery, as did the even richer British colonies in Barbados. That's actually where it began. Chattel slavery began in Barbados and then was carried up first to South Carolina late in the 1600s and on to Virginia early in the 1700s when they adopted the Virginia slave code. What had happened was in the Somerset decision early in the 1770s, the British courts had ruled, led by Lord Mansfield, had ruled that if a British subject in the New World, such as Charleston, the case actually involved an important British official who was from Virginia and went back to England. He was a tax collector, and he was being attacked under the attacks of the Stamp Act. And he went to England with his enslaved house servants, and the English courts freed them. They said, slavery is illegal in England, and therefore you can't own your enslaved people. And that case was not an isolated case. The case was brought, was defended. The rights of Stuart, the fellow from Virginia, he was defended by a consortium that put a lot of money behind it of Carolina and Virginia planters who now were incredibly wealthy, and they were often going to England. Often they sent their sons to England to become lawyers, and they wanted to take their house enslaved people. And England ruled you couldn't. As soon as that enslaved person steps foot on England, they're free. And the Americans rallied against it. It says, wait, you're treating us as second-class citizens. We're just as much British subjects as somebody in England. And if we properly own an enslaved person under the laws of South Carolina or Virginia or Massachusetts, we should be able to take it to England. Therefore, we're being looked down upon. We're being treated as second-class citizens. And that added to the view that the British people, British Parliament, the British King, the British people in general, will never treat the colonists as equal subjects. And what the colonists, who were getting rich, of course, and prospering in the New World, found that attack on them as one of the aspects mm-hmm. that gets thrown into, and so that's mentioned by Jefferson and in his arguments, that's mentioned right. by Paine, that's mentioned by right. others as part of the story.
1: But there's a difference between being able to take an enslaved person with you to Britain, and Britain, while it still ruled the colonies, was going to outlaw the slavery of Africans here. Were they going to do that?
9: No, Britain was making too much money. The king was directly involved. He had enslaving stations in Africa. The British ships were carrying most of the enslaved people, and they were getting rich on the products of enslaved labor, the sugar in the Caribbean. And don't just think of the 13 American colonies. You've got to think of Barbados and Jamaica and the enormous resources, the wealth. An enormous percentage of the British Empire's foreign trade was sugar from the Caribbean. Really, they weren't going to end. They didn't have any realistic theory. And I've read, with my earlier book, I have read every document, every argument, every letter. They weren't afraid that Britain would end slavery in the colonies. They were afraid we're being treated as second-class citizens by the British.
1: As slavers. How ironic. Edward J. Larson, chaired professor of history and law at Pepperdine University, author now of Declaring Independence, Why 1776 Matters. Thank you so much for sharing it with us. Brian Lehrer on WNYC, more to come.
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1: The Brian Lehrer Show is on tape today, so we won't be taking your calls. Brian Lehrer on WNYC. So let's say you're Samuel Alito or Clarence Thomas or Amy Coney Barrett. Your job is Supreme Court originalist as you try to apply the values of 1789, when the United States Constitution was written and ratified, to every controversy that comes your way, plus the strictest interpretation of the 27 amendments that followed. Well, our friend A.J. Jacobs went those justices one better. He decided to live strictly according to the U.S. Constitution in his personal life for one full year. The result is the year of living constitutionally, one man's humble quest to follow the Constitution's original meaning. Now, some of you know that AJ has done this kind of thing before. One of his previous books was The Year of Living Biblically. Another was It's All Relative, in which he set out to build the ultimate family tree, showing how every person on earth is related to one another. I think he established that he and I are 49th cousins or something. But now it's the year of living constitutionally. Let's see if we the people, in order to form a more perfect radio show, can find out how he did it. Hi, AJ. Welcome back to WNYC.
18: Good morrow, Brian. Good to be back.
1: Is that what they said in 1789, good morrow?
18: It is. It is. It means good morning. So I figure it's appropriate.
1: I've heard of it. So why did you decide to live strictly according to the Constitution?
18: Well, you mentioned a little in your introduction, but I realized a couple of years ago I had never read the Constitution. I knew the preamble, the We the People part from Schoolhouse Rock, thank you. But I had never read the whole thing, and yet every day on the news I would see how this 230-year-old document was having a huge impact on how Americans live their lives, was still the center of urgent debate. And I thought, I want to find out, what does the Constitution really say? What does it really mean? And the way I like to understand a topic, as you mentioned, is to dive in, to immerse myself. So that's what I did with the Bible in my book, The Year of Living Biblically. I followed the Ten Commandments, but I also grew a huge beard. And I thought, okay, I'm going to do the Constitution the same way. I'm going to follow the original meaning, become the original originalist. And I did. So I carried a musket on the Upper West Side of New York for my Second Amendment. I renounced.
1: I'm glad I didn't run into you on that day.
18: Well, it wasn't loaded, so you wouldn't be in much danger. But I renounced social media and wrote pamphlets with a quill pen and just tried to get inside the minds of the founding fathers. And it was absurd and ridiculous at times, but it was also, I had a serious goal, like the one you mentioned. How do we interpret the Constitution? How should it affect our lives? And how ultimately can we keep democracy alive?
1: So to respect the framers of the Constitution, you put yourself in their shoes. And from some of the photos I've seen, you put yourself literally in their shoes. What was that reenactment shot I saw?
18: That's right. No, I walked the walk. I talked the talk. I wore the tricorn hat. I wore the stockings. By the way, I will always be grateful now for elastic socks, because I had to put little belts on my socks every day. But
1: things
18: yes,
1: we take for granted.
18: Exactly. I will never take elastic or democracy for granted. Those are two big takeaways.
1: And you say to be a real originalist, you wrote this book with a quill pen. I guess that's rather than Microsoft Word or something.
18: That's right. I did a quill pen by candlelight. And I will say, we do not want to go back to the 18th century. It was, in many ways, a terrible time. It was sexist and racist and dangerous. But there are some elements that are worth reviving, I think. And one is not writing with a quill, but writing offline. I mean, I feel the way I thought changed. And I do think that was something that the founders might have experienced. You think in a more deep and nuanced way when you're not getting pinged and dinged by the internet every 3 seconds.
1: And we're going to get into some of the serious issues that you explore, even through a lot of humor, but you know, your book is a lot longer than the Constitution. I am sitting here holding a tiny pocket Constitution. I can stick this tiny little book in a shirt pocket. It's so small. Fewer words than, let's say, an expressive New Yorker article. Did you consider limiting your text to the original Constitution's length?
18: That would have been easier. I don't think we could charge the amount for my book. But it is a great point. The U.S. Constitution is one of the shortest constitutions. I think Monaco is the only other shorter constitution in the world. And it has huge impact because it means there is so much that is unwritten, the invisible constitution, and so much is about the interpretation.
1: And I am taken by your vision of yourself walking around the Upper West Side with a musket. To demonstrate the Second Amendment, I guess. I thought the Constitution says I have the right to bear AR-15s. Did I misread that?
18: Some people think it says that, but yes. Well, this was one of the... I have a large section on what does the Second Amendment mean. And at the time when it was ratified, muskets were the main weapon of choice. And muskets, I learned, are vastly different than guns now, which is part of the point of the book. And I actually did fire a musket. I went out with some reenactors and we fired muskets. It is hard. It is like 15 steps. You've got to take out the gunpowder, take out the ramrod. So it's like building an IKEA table. So it is a vastly different machine, and it would be very hard to do a mass shooting with a musket. So this is one source of debate. On the one side, you have gun rights advocates who say, well, it just says arms. That means every arm. And trying to restrict it, that's like saying the First Amendment only applies to wooden printing presses. But the other side says, no, these are two vastly different machines. And it would be as if you had a law saying that wheeled vehicles are allowed on this street. And at the time, wheeled vehicles were carts and bicycles. Mm. Now we have Mack trucks. Is that the same? Should we be evolving and changing the law with this vastly different technology? My answer is I do think yes. It is a big theme of the book is this originalism, where the most important thing is the original meaning of the words versus this idea of pluralism or pragmatism or living constitutionalism. How much should we need to evolve the meaning of the words because the morals have changed.
1: Listeners, if you're just joining us, our guest is A.J. Jacobs, author now of The Year of Living Constitutionally, One Man's Humble Quest to Follow the Constitution's Original Meaning. So, again, lest we give people the wrong idea now that we've established the tone of how you often present, you do get serious about many things regarding the Constitution in this book. So, for example, to go back to what you were just saying, it's not just Trump and the authoritarian right who say terminate the Constitution. He has said that. There are a number of legal scholars on the left who say we should really scrap that old thing and start over because, as you delicately put it, it was written by wealthy racists who thought tobacco smoke enemas were cutting-edge medicine. So do you analyze the most seriously flawed underpinnings that haven't been addressed by amendments?
18: Absolutely. Yeah, as you say, I hope it's an entertaining book, but it also has very serious points. And one of them is, what do we do with the Constitution? Do we scrap it and start a new one where people on both the far left and the far right are advocating for that? That makes me very nervous because I don't know what's going to come out of it. But the other option is we are stuck with this Constitution, which has some amazing parts. It is it was, in some senses, the big bang of democracy, even though it was a very narrow democracy at the time. But they wanted it to be changed. That's why they put in the fifth section where you can make amendments. The problem is they didn't think it would be so hard to change. They didn't anticipate this two-party system. So it is almost now impossible to change the Constitution. So what do we do with that? Because we are stuck with some very problematic anti-democratic mechanisms from the Constitution that they put in there to make it less democratic because they didn't trust the people fully, like the Electoral College. And the Electoral College has caused massive problems. So I'm going to drink some of my Madeira.
1: I'll jump in. Did they have a alcoholic beverage of choice that you discovered in your research about constitutional originalists who originally wrote the Constitution?
18: Absolutely. They were fans of Madeira was their main one, which is a fortified wine. One shocking thing was they were day drinkers and night drinkers. There was a lot of alcohol going on. So I am impressed that they actually got stuff done with the amount that they were drinking.
1: Could the Constitution or elements of it be challenged in court on the basis that the people who wrote it were drunk at the time?
18: That is a novel legal strategy. I would support it if you want to try.
1: And you draw attention to the tension right in the little preamble to the Constitution between individual liberty and the general welfare. What jumped out at you there?
18: Well, back then, I think that they were much more aware of that balance than we are. And some of my favorite legal scholars talk about how we almost fetishize individual rights and that the founders and many other countries didn't believe that's the best way to go. So you shouldn't have an absolute right to say anything you want at all times. Shooting down when someone's speaking, you could say, oh, I have the right to shout them down. But what about the other rights, the rights of the speaker, the rights of the audience, the right of the theater to make a living? So that is a different way of envisioning rights that I think is a little more balanced and something we could get back to.
1: Yes, I'm going to read the whole preamble to the Constitution now because it is so short and people may not have heard it in a long time or read it from the tiny little print in my tiny little pocket Constitution. We, the people of the United States, in order to form a more perfect union, establish justice, ensure domestic tranquility, provide for the common defense, promote the general welfare, and secure the blessings of liberty to ourselves and our posterity, do ordain and establish this Constitution for the United States of America. So there's the general welfare clause, which kind of suggests something more communal, even though so much of the Bill of Rights has to do with rights for the individual.
18: Right. And I think that they would have had a Bill of Responsibilities to balance the Bill of Rights because it was so assumed. It was so ingrained that you had a responsibility to your community, your country, whether that's the bucket brigade and putting out fires or being a part of the militia. And I think that is something that we could recover. And there's a movement now to write family constitutions. You write a constitution for your family, and I have teenage sons. Oh, so in addition to the Bill of Rights, like, they can sleep late on Saturday, a Bill of Responsibilities. And I do think that sense of civic responsibility would make our democracy stronger.
1: Here's a very provocative thought from a listener on your whole exercise of living constitutionally, living your personal life according to the strict language in the Constitution for a year. Listener writes a simple one-sentence question. Could a black person do this same exercise? Because a black person would probably have to go get themselves enslaved somewhere.
18: Well, I do follow the amendments as well, and thankfully there's the 13th, 14th, and 15th amendments. But it is, I definitely wrote about race relations, which, of course, is a huge part of the Constitution. And I found, again, there are two ways you can view this. So there is, before the Civil War, you had William Lloyd Garrison, one of the famous abolitionists. He said, the Constitution is a pact with the devil because it condones slavery. And he literally burned the Constitution on stage in front of thousands of people. Originally, Frederick Douglass was on his side. They were allies. But somewhere in the 1850s, Frederick Douglass made a turn. And he said, instead of burning the Constitution, let's use it because it contains the seeds of what America should be. It contains the seeds of liberty and equality. It says it in there. And what we have to do is make America live up to the promissory note. That's what he called the Constitution, a promissory note. And that is what Martin Luther King used the same language. Obama used the same language in a great speech about race. So it is fascinating whether you should, like you said earlier, do we scrap the Constitution or do we try to make it live up to its best principles?
1: Clint in Westchester, you're on WNYC with AJ Jacobs. Hi, Clint.
19: Trying to simulate living as they did by merely wearing some shoes that are somewhat uncomfortable and carrying an unloaded musket, getting down the street, getting some weird looks. What about going to an outhouse? What about chopping firewood? Picking up eggs and things like that.
1: Yeah, what about that, AJ?
18: I did the best I could, and I did, yes, I used an outhouse, and I did chop wood, I joined the Revolutionary War reenactors, the 3rd Regiment of New Jersey. Yes, I did not have surgery without anesthesia, although I did ask my dermatologist to take off a little mole without anesthesia, and she refused for insurance reasons. And so I never claim I'm actually inside the mind of the Founding Fathers. But even just getting a taste I think, was really revelatory. And as I mentioned, there were many horrible things about the past, and we don't want to go back. And this was one way of reminding me. But at the same time, there were parts of the past that we might want to revisit, like writing with a quill, or writing offline, I should say. Or, this was my favorite part of the whole experiment, recapturing the joy and awe of Election Day and the fact that we have democracy.
1: Oh, yes. Because, Chapter 1, what you call Article 1, is, what's the exact title? I voted like it was the 18th century?
18: Right. And in some ways, of course, we don't want to go back to that because black and indigenous people and women were not allowed to vote. But for the privileged few who could, it was a day of celebration. It was, I won't say it was Coachella, but there was music and there was rum punch and there were farmers markets and election cake. So I started a movement to revive election cakes, and I had people all over, including New York, lots of New Yorkers, bake election cakes, bring them to the polls, and our catchphrase was democracy is sweet. And people were, it was so moving. I was moved because it's such a dark time. It's there's so much cynicism and nihilism and despair. But this one positive act sort of was like a wedge in the door. I said, and, you know, this made me optimistic that we can take action and make democracy safe again.
1: Carol in Wilton, Connecticut. You're on WNYC with A.J. Jacobs, author of The Year of Living Constitutionally. Hi, Carol.
20: Hi. I just wondered if your guest had occasion to consult Ben Franklin's The American Instructor for his recipe to treat suppression of the courses, which was when women had missed their periods. So in other words, Ben Franklin had published the recipe for an abortion.
18: Oh,
20: my
1: this
20: point
1: like
20: being
1: pre,
20: my point being that our modern
18: right.
20: our modern originalists are a little selective in their interpretation of
18: right.
20: what was original.
18: Well, I think that is a very good point. The originalists on the court are cherry picking what they focus on about the original meeting. I did not get into that, but it's fascinating. I'm going to look into that. But even something like the First Amendment, the original meaning of the First Amendment, it was much more constrained. The founders, I love the freedom of speech, but I love the 20th century version and the 21st century, not the 18th century. Hmm. There were state laws against blasphemy, against cursing, and they would never have approved of something like Citizens United that says the First Amendment protects political donations by corporations. They would have found that completely baffling.
1: Do you write about Donald Trump in this book? You know, Article 2 of the Constitution sets out the duties of the president, and Trump had this rather broad interpretation. Here's Trump from when he was in office in 2019.
21: Then I have an Article 2 where I have the right to do whatever I want as president, but I don't even talk about that.
1: Well, apparently he does goodness. Talk about that because we had that clip. Goodness. But is that what Article 2 of the Constitution
18: that is
1: says?
18: You read it. Biggest misinterpretation of the Constitution I've heard in a day. But the president, one of the things that would shock the founders is how powerful the president is now, both Democrat and Republican. The president, the Congress was supposed to be first among equals, and the president was so much more constrained. War power was split up so that the Congress declared war and the president executed it. Congress did most of the foreign trade. So the fact that the president's power has increased to almost a monarchy is scary to me. And I started a petition. This was my right to petition. In the convention, when someone brought up the idea of a single president, many delegates said, "Are you jesting? That is bizarre. We just got rid of a king. There should be maybe 3 presidents or 12 presidents, a council of presidents." And so I thought, this is an interesting idea. And I wrote a petition, and had hundreds of people sign it. I brought it to an actual senator in Washington who was very nice to me. I don't actually want three presidents, but I wanted to remind people that the president needs to be constrained.
1: Last question. Now you've done a year of living biblically, a year of living constitutionally, a year of living by every strict piece of

0: country's founding, and its promise, at least, that we were all created equal. Stay tuned for all of it.
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4: This is All of It. I'm Allison Stewart. We are heading into a very special July 4th weekend, celebrating 250 years since the signing of the Declaration of Independence. And to celebrate, we'll take a look at the Revolutionary Era from two different angles. We'll hear my Get Lit conversation with author Stacey Schiff about her biography of the life of Samuel Adams, plus live performances from Roseanne Cash. We'll also talk with author Amanda Vail about her book Pride and Pleasure, The Schuyler Sisters in an Age of Revolution, winner of the 2026 Pulitzer Prize. Stick around for a deep dive into the lives of Angelica, Eliza, and Peggy, and what it was like to be a young woman in New York as the sparks of independence from Britain were being lit. We'll get to all of it. I'm Allison Stewart, and I'll meet you back here after the news.
5: Live from NPR News in Washington, I'm Louise Schiavone. Congress is home for the 4th of July, but politics follows members wherever they go. And nationally, the Democratic Party says it's leaving no opportunity untapped as campaigning for midterm elections switches into high gear post-4th. NPR's Elena Moore takes a look at the intra-party message challenges among Democrats, such as those posed by the primary victory of New York's Avila Chevalier, a Democratic socialist.
6: Even though Democrats broadly agree on key economic issues, they worry that other positions held by more leftist candidates will muddy their message. Take Avila Chevalier, for example. She holds positions that make some Democrats nervous. For one, on her campaign website, she advocates for abolishing the, quote, deportation machine. She is also one of several candidates who has faced criticism that their opposition to Israel's war in Gaza borders on anti-Semitism.
5: NPR's Elena Moore. Climate forecasters say the planet is facing a hot year ahead. That's because the seasonal El Nino pattern is strengthening. NPR's Lauren Sommer has details.
7: The chances for a strong or even super El Nino this year are increasing. That's according to a new report from the World Meteorological Organization. El Nino is a natural climate pattern where warm ocean water spreads across the Central Pacific Ocean. That can affect the weather, like bringing more extreme rain to the southern U.S. El Nino also raises temperatures globally. With average temperatures already hotter because of climate change, El Nino years are often the hottest years on record. Lauren Sommer, NPR News.
5: Extreme heat has settled in across many parts of the nation. Record dry conditions have elevated fire risks this year, and that's going to mean restrictions on fireworks displays in many locations across the country. Utah has banned personal fireworks due to extreme wildfire risk. Governors in Colorado and New Mexico are urging restraint. Cities from the Southwest to Oregon and Washington have imposed their own restrictions. Fans have been gathering in front of Madison Square Garden in New York City ahead of tonight's expected wedding of Taylor Swift and Travis Kelce. The singer and the NFL player have kept details of the celebration under wraps, NPR's Brian Mann reports.
8: Lisa Benham and her daughter Zara are posing for selfies outside the garden. They're visiting from England and both say they're huge Swifties.
9: I just remember always listening to her.
8: Lisa Benham, who's 47, says she became a fan after her 17-year-old daughter dragged her to a show. She's followed all the ins and outs of Swift's romance with Travis Kelce, a tight end with the Kansas City Chiefs.
9: I'm thrilled for her. I love it. I love the whole story. I am so pleased for them. Really pleased for them. It's unclear.

0: hear exactly how this wedding will play out, but a New York City permit shows up to 1,000 guests are expected. The celebration is scheduled to continue into the early hours on Saturday. Brian Mann, NPR News, New York.
1: This
2: on WNYC in New York, another day of extreme heat. Yesterday, Central Park reached 100 degrees. Kevin Mullins is a camera service technician from Flatbush. He says he started his day checking on his 75-year-old mom.
3: Before I came to work, I made sure she was okay, made sure she had water, made sure the AC was on for the whole day. And just in case she needs me, she has my phone number.
2: City officials are urging residents to check in on their neighbors and call 311 if they see anyone in distress. Symptoms of heat illness can include hot skin, disorientation, nausea, and trouble breathing. A pending bill in Albany would provide a boost to New York State's pharmacies, but at what cost?
4: The bill would require a $10 dispensing fee for all prescriptions in New York. Pharmacy benefit managers, or PBMs, would be on the hook for the fee. They're middlemen who negotiate with pharmacies and drug manufacturers. State Senator James Skoufis says pharmacies sometimes lose money on medicine they dispense.
5: PBMs have become so piggish that they are literally reimbursing pharmacies for many drugs at below cost.
4: Johnny Garcia is with the Pharmaceutical Care Management Association. He says the bill will cost consumers.
6: The costs are going to be burdened by somebody, so it's going to be burdened either by the patient or the employer that's paying for these benefits.
4: Governor Hochul has until the end of the year to act on the bill.
2: Alternate side parking and the meters are suspended. We're almost at 100 degrees right now at noon. Sunny, upper 90s, extreme heat warning all the way till Saturday night. Increasing clouds today and hot, a high near 102, feeling like 109 with a light wind. Let's be careful.
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1: You are listening to All of It on WNYC. I'm Allison Stewart. Around this time, 250 years ago, the Continental Congress was putting the finishing touches on Thomas Jefferson's draft of the Declaration of Independence. And so, in honor of the signing of that document tomorrow, we're serving up some conversations about key figures from around that revolutionary period. Later on, we'll hear about Angelica, Eliza, and Peggy, hard not to sing it, the Schuyler sisters of revolutionary New York. They were the subject of my full bio conversation with author Amanda Vail. Vail won the Pulitzer Prize for her book, Pride and Pleasure, The Schuyler Sisters in an Age of Revolution. But first, a book about one of our founding fathers, the revolutionary Samuel Adams, by Stacey Schiff. She was a Get Lit author, and our musical guest was Roseanne Cash. Let's get into it.

0: In The Revolutionary, Samuel Adams, Stacey Schiff makes the case that Adams was, in fact, the driving force behind much of the unrest in Boston that led to the outbreak of the war with Britain. It was Samuel Adams who spread the word about the so-called Boston Massacre, unafraid to bend facts to make the English look worse. It was Adams who wrote the Circular Letter, which proclaimed that the colonies should not subject to taxation without representation. And it was Adams, most likely, who helped organize the Boston Tea Party. As his more famous cousin John Adams put it, without the character of Samuel Adams, the true history of the American Revolution can never be written. And yet, for reasons Stacey examines in her book, the contributions of Adams to the Revolution have been largely downplayed or forgotten altogether. Her biography seeks to correct the historical record. Stacey Schiff was our January Get Lit with All of It author. Let's listen to my conversation from that event with Stacey. So I checked this a few times to make sure this was not apocryphal, that this was actually true, that you grew up in Adams, Massachusetts.
1: I did, which made it truly mortifying when I realized I knew nothing about Samuel Adams.
0: Truly, in your town, what was the, how was he remembered in the town, if at all?
1: It's a great question. My brother, who's older and wiser, was convinced our town was named for John, which pretty much answers your question. And in the center of Adams, Massachusetts, is a very beautiful statue of a very dignified human being whom I always assumed was Samuel Adams, but I now realize was William McKinley. So I think the answer to your question is not so much. Yeah.
0: So what was it? Adams was in one of your other biographies, Ben Franklin. What was the trigger that made you think, I want to go back and investigate this man?
1: There were a couple of things. I had been writing about, the previous book was about the Salem witch trials, and I had spent 5 or 6 years in Salem, Massachusetts, which was a very dark place. And when I finally emerged from those years, I felt I needed someone who felt in some way like an inspiration and like a hero. It was also, I might add, 2016. I think we were all feeling like we needed heroes, or at least we were asking questions about American democracy and what patriotism consisted of. And I had gone back to my book on Ben Franklin for different reasons and realized that I had written Samuel Adams, about whom I knew nothing, into the book in a sort of cameo. And I just sort of started thinking, well, who was this individual? And what do we know about him? And I thought I was researching someone else in the library I was then working in, and I meant to be going to the stacks on the right, and I kept ending up on the stacks at the other end, and by the end of the afternoon, I'd be sitting on the floor reading about Samuel Adams. And at a certain point, my very wise agent, who's here tonight, said, I think you mean to be writing a book about Samuel Adams. Because if you go back and if you look at what his contemporaries said about him, really to a man, everyone points to him as the prime mover of the revolution or of the years leading up to the revolution.
0: He burned his papers. He was constantly being asked, when are you going to write the papers that he did write? When are you going to officially write your papers? And he just didn't. What was the purpose of him remaining so low-key? Even after the revolution, yeah. Even his old age. I can understand during the go-go years why he wouldn't. But as he became an older man, why never?
1: Very, very important to cover your traces when you are fomenting revolution.
0: Yes.
1: Indeed. So there was a no fingerprint school, and there's definitely he's a very modest man. He's a team player. So there really is this, the responsibility needs to be diffused so that no one can suffer at the hands of British soldiers. But also there's a real sense of sharing responsibility. But in addition to that, he's not vain, as is John, so not interested in advertising himself. But in addition to that, he gets a little bit shunted off the stage after the revolution in a way that when you want a settled government, you would like the revolutionaries to disappear. You don't want anyone to upset the apple cart at that point. You want to proceed with an established nation. And he's not involved in any of that nation building that happens after the war. So a great deal of it is that. Some of it is modesty. Mm-hmm. It breaks the biographer's heart when she reads that John Adams gives us this description of Samuel Adams feeding his papers to the fire so that, as he explains, their Confederates will not suffer for his negligence. But what he doesn't destroy is indeed a block and a half north at the New York Public Library.
2: was going to say, my goodness, you decide to write a biography about someone who doesn't have their papers. Where do you start?
1: I have done that before.
2: Where do you start?
1: In this case, and almost always, I do start with the original papers. Mm-hmm. And you read them kind of half blindly in a way, because you don't yet know the cast of characters. The names don't necessarily come to you with any context. Mm-hmm. You don't really know what the themes of the book are going to be, but at least you know what you have. And then I usually sort of spread out from there and read the secondary materials, the papers of the supporting cast, anything else. In this case, there was an enormous amount of reading of the Boston Gazette, because Adams writes over these years incessantly and quite eloquently under at least 30 pseudonyms, so which is also not very helpful. I mean, really, when you choose biographical subjects, I was not on a winning team here. I mean, Burns's papers write pseudonymously. So figuring that out and getting the temperature, I mean, Boston is really a character in the book, mm-hmm. and getting a sense of pre-revolutionary Massachusetts, getting a sense of how these ideas begin to vibrate on the page and seep into the drinking water is something you could only get, I think, from reading those papers. So a lot of time was spent at the Massachusetts Historical Society reading Boston Evening Post, Boston Gazettes for those years.
2: What was a piece of information that you read early on that you didn't realize was going to be as pivotal as it was until you got back to the end? And we talked about this on the show, when you go back and reread your notes and you realize, oh my gosh, this thing, which I thought perhaps was a footnote, is really very important.
1: You know, it's a tiny little thing, but I think you'll see why it matters. There's one letter in the New York Public Library collection of papers from an individual whom I know nothing more about. It's the only letter from him. And he writes to Adams when Adams is in Philadelphia at the Continental Congress and says, I took it upon myself to stop at your house and cart off what remained of your papers there so that those predatory, you know, British soldiers couldn't get them because they would kill for it. They'd kill to have your papers. And it was just such a telling compliment on who Adams was and how he was seen by his fellow townsmen that someone was willing to protect him in this way. It was something about that. It was written with such deep respect and such deep compassion. And that is indeed what you see for him over and over again, and I think has been largely lost to us.
2: Part of your detective work, which I found fascinating, was looking at portraits and figuring out what someone's life was like by what they were wearing, by the way that Adams's lapels looked, or by the way Hancock's coats were embroidered. Share with us a little bit about what you can glean from those portraits, what you were able to glean that was useful in building your story.
1: One of the stunning things about Samuel Adams is that he has no profession, and therefore, not surprisingly, is penniless for most of his life, and lives largely on the charity of friends, which also speaks to something of the respect in which he's held. I think as a consequence of that, or perhaps as a corollary to that, he's extremely shabbily dressed. And this becomes apparent when he's about to be sent to Philadelphia to represent the Massachusetts Bay Colony. And clearly there is some part of Boston that is uncomfortable with sending off this shabbily dressed character to represent them. And so to Adams's house, anonymously, are sent a tailor and a wig maker and a boot maker, each of whom take his measure, none of whom will reveal who has sent them. And a week later arrives on Adams's doorstep a trunk with a brand new, very spiffy wardrobe with which he travels to the Continental Congress. And so I think what Allison's referring to when you mentioned the lapels, in the one portrait, one beautiful oil portrait we do have of him by Singleton Copley, Adams is, he's the most rumpled looking human being. He looks like he's slept in his clothes, and his lapels seem to be sort of flying off his suit, really. Mm-hmm. I mean, I think other than Paul Revere, he is the least well-dressed of all of Copley's subjects, really. But it spoke to something of the purity of his principles, and I mean, he's a man living on ideas, and it shows largely in the wardrobe.
2: The two opening lines of the biography: Samuel Adams delivered what may count as the most remarkable second act in American life. It was all the more confounding after the first. He was a perfect failure until middle age.
1: Why do I find that so appealing?
2: Why do you find that so appealing?
1: Is there a couch somewhere near here? I don't know. It always stayed with me as one of the more endearing characteristics, and that's actually a line in the book that my editor and I fought about because he didn't think that was where it should begin. And I thought that was possibly the best, I don't know, just seemed, it just, for me, it makes me feel so much more affectionately towards someone when I realize that they take a while to get traction in their lives.
2: Did he have any sense of purpose, any purpose of being as a young man, something that he did want to do, something that truly motivated him?
1: You know, we have a lot of his early newspaper writings, and they are utterly true to form to what he'll write later. And that's, I think, one of one of the interesting things about those years, even his Harvard's master's thesis could seem to predict, if you wanted to draw a straight line, his future activities as a revolutionary. The question he poses, he's at Harvard in the years when people are still writing mostly about religious subjects for their master's theses, so that the master's theses, which are kind of an x-ray of the colonial mind at this point, are either about subjects which we would consider vaguely preposterous, like is the sun habitable, or do angels exist, or do vegetables breathe, or they're subjects like, you know, is the Pope the Antichrist? I mean, they're really deeply religious subjects. And his subject was, do a people owe allegiance to a king if the sovereign tramples the rights of his subjects? And you could say that 20 years later, 25 years later, that was indeed the question of the hour.
2: How would you describe Samuel Adams' relationship with money?
1: Careless. He's interesting in that he's, from the start, allergic to what he calls avarice and ambition. Mm-hmm. There's a real innate sense, and it's a very Puritan sense, of he's utterly opposed to the entrenched elite, to the sort of privileged Boston merchants. There's a real sense that you could not have principles if you also had a fortune. Hmm. And it's interesting because, of course, the men of fortune in Boston in those years believe that you can't possibly have principles and be poor, and always assume that they always underestimate Adams because they feel he's just this kind of disappointed desperado of no particular profession. So, of course, he's eager to upend the government. He just doesn't really have a place for himself, when, in fact, Adams is operating, to my mind anyway, out of pure principle.
2: His first wife dies in childbirth. He's left a widowed father. He remarries. And this is a little bit of a tangent, but it made me think, when there were so many references to children and women dying in childbirth, about how difficult life was at this time. And I'm curious if you could share with us, what were some of the simple challenges of surviving in Boston and in Massachusetts at this time?
1: It's a great question, because I think we forget that these were years when Boston is suffering a tremendous economic decline, which has something to do with what's about to happen. There's very little hard currency, first of all, so it's very difficult to move. There's very little social mobility. There's very little currency. And there has been a terrible smallpox. There seems to be sort of regularly a bad smallpox epidemic, but there has been a recent smallpox epidemic, as well as a devastating fire, in fact, which has taken out a whole neighborhood of Boston, a neighborhood where Adams, in fact, in that year, was meant to be collecting taxes, which at which he was particularly unskilled, which made him very popular. But it also was a very difficult neighborhood, obviously, in which to extract money from people who had no homes and whose lives had been utterly obliterated by fire. And yes, the infant mortality statistics are terrifying.
2: What has it been like for you to go walk through Boston?
1: Well, it's a little bit of a seance, I think, because I'm sort of dreaming of, you know, I'm dreaming of here's where he's walking. I mean, you know, you have that. With a biographical subject, you have that sense of wanting to touch what they touched and breathe what they breathed. And it's sometimes easier and sometimes more difficult. And in Adams's case, it feels very vivid. I mean, although you do stand in the Old South Meeting House and you think, if you read the early accounts of the meetings in the Old South Meeting House before the destruction of the tea, or for any other of the meetings in those years, the newspaper accounts always say, you know, 5,000 or 7,000 people assembled. And you look around and you think, I mean, it's a room smaller than this one. How is that humanly possible? So there may have been a little misrepresentation in the press.
2: One of Adams' strengths seems to be friendship. He seemed to be a good friend. When did this serve him? And when was this a problem for him?
1: I think he's always a good friend. I mean, loyal to a fault in some ways. And I think the perfect example of both of those things is the on-again, off-again relationship with John Hancock. As much as Adams's contemporaries always spoke highly of him, and of him as a very dignified, very gracious, very affable, decorous man, not at all kind of the firebrand I think we imagine, as much as those people said those things, the same people said really rather biting things about John Hancock. It's hard to find anyone who went on the record saying John Hancock was a fine human being. And Hancock is as taken with frivolity and with all things ostentatious as Adams is given to Republican simplicity. But Adams recruits Hancock, who's younger than he, brings him into the opposition cause. And at several points will remind Hancock that the price of politics is that people sometimes do attack you and say nasty things about you, and he kind of smooths the feathers. But Hancock is always always trying to get out from under Adams. At various junctures, swears he never wants to speak to Samuel Adams again as long as he lives. Ultimately, they will end up in Congress at odds with each other. And then Hancock, after the Revolution, will go back to Boston and malign Adams over and over, which also answers your question about why we've had such a hard time remembering him today. And at various junctures, people will say to Samuel Adams, wouldn't you like to work out the kinks with John Hancock, or wouldn't you like to try to make peace? And he basically says, I'd be happy to, but it's, you know, I'm not the one who has the problem here. So, you know, we've all been in that situation. And that's basically where things stall. Hancock and he never, they ultimately serve as governor and lieutenant governor together. And the last letter of Hancock's to Adams is a very gracious letter. But the damage had already been done at that point.
2: I think about his signature entirely differently now. After writing,
1: no, it's disappointing, isn't it? But beautiful handwriting. The man did have that.
2: Large.
1: Yes, and a beautiful wardrobe as well. And a beautiful home.
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3: 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I'm Allison Stewart. We are preparing for a very special July 4th tomorrow in honor of the nation's 250th birthday. 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As usual, our reader and Get Lit audience members had some great questions for Stacy. 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
2: What ignited Samuel's interest in making the cause of liberty his own?
1: You know, that's the million-dollar question, isn't it? Why is someone born an idealist? Where in the family ethos did those ideas come from? Some of it falls out from his faith. He's a man of tremendous piety, and you can see a real transfer here, as for many people, from Puritan principles to Republican commitments. His father was no shrinking violet either. His father had stood up to authority at various times. Early on, Adams's family suffers a tremendous financial reversal because of a very draconian act of parliament, a very unexpected and draconian act of parliament. It's possible that obviously would have changed his feelings about British overreach and about Parliament's intervention in the colonies, but there's very little on paper that actually indicates that. It's clearly this is who he was. He swallowed John Locke whole and then just kept basically playing with Lockean themes for the rest of his life.
2: Did he change personally? Could you get a sense of whether he changed personally? We talked about it happened in midlife that he had this awakening. What did that do to him as a man?
1: You know, I feel as if he doesn't change easily. And it's what makes him so effective during the years where it was essential that he remain resolute. I mean, at various junctures, and I think for me, one of the revelations of these years is how long it takes for the revolution to get off the ground. I mean, we're really talking 15 years of opposition and fits and starts and things go sideways. And through that all, the only person at various junctures who's continuing to insist on these ideas, to remind everyone that the Declaratory Act is a slumbering serpent and needs to be eliminated, is Samuel Adams. Mm-hmm. But after the revolution, a French envoy, in fact, will say of him that his ideas, his commitment to perfectionism, basically doesn't lend itself well to established government. And there remains this idealism, which is not going to be able to play out in any way in a federalist institution of some kind. And I think that's partly what makes him lose his potency in those years.
2: The pseudonyms. You said 30 pseudonyms.
1: At least, and I suspect with AI you could find some more, but I wasn't willing to go there. But someone could perhaps take that on.
2: Vindex, Candidus, some of the one or two of the synonyms. Even when he was writing under a synonym, how would one who was tuned to these things know that this was the work of Samuel Adams?
1: Oh, I'm so glad you asked. How long do we have? So in some ways, in some cases, I was helped by the fact that a great-grandson had identified some pseudonyms. So I knew that Vindex and Candidus and Alfred. Why did he write as Alfred? I would so love to know that. I knew a great number of the pseudonyms. There had also been a previous biographer, been a woman named Kay Menand, who had been working for years in the Adams papers and had herself identified other pseudonyms. In addition to that, there was a brilliantly named hardware store owner in Boston in these years, who in 1765 sort of realized history was being made around him in some incredibly prescient way. And he, whose name was Harbottle Door, began a comprehensive collection of newspapers, which he annotated, and often annotating them, I mean, in this kind of crazy quill index of a way, but often sort of saying, you know, cheers for this person, oh, this is the arch villain of the piece, damning this person, usually praising Samuel Adams. And when he did, he would often also out Samuel Adams. So he also identifies pseudonymous articles as having been the work of Adams. And then to that, I added some more, because you can see where he's basically stealing from his own personal letters in various pieces. So if someone has, if in a piece of newspaper, a piece of journalism, there's a paragraph that comes fully from a letter that Adams had written the previous week, I thought I was pretty safe assuming that that was Samuel Adams.
2: Was it?
1: It's a slippery business, though.
2: Yeah, do you consider propaganda? What he was writing?
1: Some of it is for sure propaganda. I mean, in 1768, troops come to Boston, and Adams spends months with a team of people, not alone by any means, writing of misdeeds of the troops, writing of, you know, the poor boys whose ball hit the sentry box and they were hauled into court, and, you know, how is that fair, and the women who were assaulted by British soldiers. None of these accounts show up anywhere in the legal records of the Massachusetts Bay Colony, I might add. So they all do seem to be invented, and that, I think, is probably a perfect definition of propaganda.
2: In reading the revolutionary Samuel Adams, it becomes very clear, it can be clear to me, that people around him are such a huge part of the story and a huge part of understanding him. And when I was thinking about it, Hutchinson just seems, I mean, if you had to have a foil, Jordan, one of our producers, said if Burr is to Hamilton, Hutchinson is to Adams. When you think about the way these two men interacted, how Adams seemed to outsmart this man. Or is outsmart the right word?
1: Outmaneuver,
2: manipulates?
1: Yeah. You can't, I have an enormous sympathy for Thomas Hutchinson, so yes, I felt almost as if I were sort of violating his privacy here at times. Hutchinson and Adams are essentially from the same background. They're both fifth-generation sons of Massachusetts. They both feel that the Stamp Act, for example, was a misstep on the part of London. But Hutchinson, at that age, is a little bit older than Adams. Is lieutenant governor. He can't speak his mind. He's a very dutiful, very diligent public servant. He's trying his best. He loves the Massachusetts Bay Colony with all his heart. He's simultaneously, over the course of these years, in fact, writing a definitive history of the colony, in which, thankfully, he refers to himself in the third person, because he held so many titles that if he were to have used his name, it would have been almost impossible to figure out who he was in the course of this account. But it is because of that bouquet of titles that he holds, power seems to just gravitate toward him, that he is resented not just by Samuel Adams and John Adams, but by a great portion of their friends. And John Adams will actually say that when he meets Samuel, his second cousin, for the first time, which is probably the early 1760s, from the start, they agree on the fact that no one represented a greater threat to American liberties than Thomas Hutchinson. Not London, Thomas Hutchinson, who becomes for them really the face of privilege, the face of the villain of the piece, really. And Adams does an extremely good job over these years turning poor, dutiful Thomas Hutchinson, and was really trying to do his best here, into the villain of the piece.
2: How did Samuel Adams feel about violence?
1: From what we can tell, the violence is really orchestrated by the Sons of Liberty, with whom Adams is only sort of vaguely associated. To your point, since we're on Hutchinson, Hutchinson's house, as many of you know, was destroyed in 1765 during the Stamp Act riots. And Adams does not condone that in any way, speaks out violently against that kind of street violence. I mean, the house is utterly sacked and things are thrown from the windows. Hutchinson appears the next day without a proper coat. On the other hand, when Thomas Hutchinson applies to the Massachusetts House of Representatives to be reimbursed for his rather significant losses, Adams stands in the way of the reimbursement. So how he feels about Thomas Hutchinson is very clear. How he feels about violence is also clear, but there's a point there where the two intersect.
2: What was the relationship between Samuel Adams and John Adams?
1: Samuel Adams recruits John Adams just as he has recruited John Hancock. I mean, the saying was that if you gave the best address at the Harvard commencement, you could be certain that you'd be seeing Samuel Adams on your doorstep the next morning. He's a champion recruiter of talent. John is younger. Samuel brings him into the fold. John is starry-eyed in his presence. And, you know, from the start, leaves us these accounts of Samuel as someone who really kind of knows what's happening behind the scenes, someone who, as John says, is feeding the political engine with all of these pieces for the press, and someone who is, in John's words, a man of just tremendous dignity and exquisite erudition.
2: Let's take a few questions from the audience.
7: Thank you. I just love the book, and Allison Stewart, I love you. I've been coming to this for doing the book club since the beginning in 2020. It's just been saved me through COVID. But I have a question. Was there some, your research was tremendous. I felt like I was living in those times. It was incredible, you know, the letters and all the quotes and everything. Was there something in your research that kind of shocked you, or that you really were like, oh my God, or any aspect that you'd like to share that really surprised you?
1: Thank you for the kind words. I think the accounts that I refer to of how gentle he was and how decorous he was took me aback, because I went into this, as I think most of us do, assuming he was the firebrand of the revolution, which is how, anyway, he came down to me. And there's clearly a softness and a prudence to him. I mean, as much as he's pushing things along, as much as he is so much a prime mover here, he's also very often insisting on calm and insisting on patience. And he knows how this game, he can see how this game is going to play out, but he's very clear about the fact that it should happen on, you know, American terms, and nothing should be rushed, in fact. In terms of surprises, I think the other surprise was how much we are able to glean about his activity. Obviously, he never sat down and wrote, I helped dump some tea into the harbor. But what his enemies write about him is so incredibly useful, because they are actually talking, the governors and the lieutenant governors and the customs commissioners, the whole royal administration, the whole crown administration, is writing perpetually about this nuisance Samuel Adams, this Machiavelli of chaos Samuel Adams, and then go on for lines. And that's really where the great bulk of the material was. Sometimes they're wrong. He's often credited with things that, in fact, he didn't do, or pieces he didn't write. But the wealth of the detail is often coming from his enemies.
2: Yeah, I've got a question in the back.
8: Hi. First off, thank you. This awesome research done on an underrated founding father. My question is this. Do you think the revolution would have happened when it did without Samuel Adams?
1: I think the revolution would have happened regardless of any particular individual. I think it happens in the language that it happens and with the velocity that it happens, in large part due to Adams. But let me add this caveat. those miles and miles of newspaper, those columns and columns of newspaper, the next article over was very often similar in its intent. I mean, everyone is making the same case for American liberties, for stopping any encroachment of American liberties, for the unity of the colony, something that Adams was particularly intent on from an early point, the fact that the colonies needed to hang together, that everyone had to be in the Massachusetts orbit in some way. It's a they're very common arguments, and that sense that everyone has drunk deeply from John Locke, I mean, that's really a general thing. That's not simply Adams. It's also instructive that in the other colonies, especially closer to 1776, there is always a Samuel Adams of Georgia, someone who's called the Samuel Adams of Georgia, the Samuel Adams of North Carolina. So he has plenty of company, and some of these are people with whom he has been corresponding for years, and that's how they have become the Samuel Adams of North Carolina, because essentially there's 10 years of correspondence here on very much these questions.
2: Was there ever a time when you really felt Samuel Adams was in the wrong?
1: I worried about the Stamp Act riots, it's very hard to sort of see who's really behind mm-hmm. the Stamp Act riots. There's a very cunning request from the Sons of Liberty to John Adams at one point to do something. And the Sons of Liberty basically write to John Adams saying, you know, could you please do this for us? Because John was often called on for his legal expertise. And at the bottom of this note, it says, your cousin Samuel sends his regards. And, you know, clearly, and then please destroy upon reading, which obviously he didn't do. But, you know, so you do wonder there about how much intervention there may have been.
2: Do we have time for one or two more questions?
9: So you talked about excluding Samuel Adams from a piece of art that's supposed to commemorate the Declaration of Independence. How do you see the role of art to help us understand or be misled about events in history?
1: That's such a wonderful question. When Trumbull decides to paint the signing of the Declaration, he makes every effort to essentially paint whoever's still alive from the flesh, and then to combine those into his enormous canvas, which hangs in the Capitol today, of which we've all seen copies. The number of things he gets wrong are almost impossible to enumerate on a single page. So it's kind of fascinating. And by the way, the same thing could probably be said about biography, right? So I shouldn't really be passing any judgments here. But Adams in particular is hidden between two other people. And as some people will point out, well, of course it makes sense he's hidden between two people. He was always in the shadows. That's where he preferred, that was his preferred address. But his friends and his family will say, how dare they sneak him behind this Virginian? You know, he's the master of the moment. How can he possibly not be first and foremost in, you know, at the front of the painting? So the painting is not anything we should take for history, but it is instructive, I think, in the ways that history does get written, which I think is something we might want to pay more attention to.
2: And I think we have time for one more from the audience.
10: Yeah, I'm curious, in reading your book, you spend a lot of time on the Committee of Correspondence, right? Mm-hmm. Why was that so effective? It doesn't seem on the face of it that it would be, but clearly you felt that it was.
1: Bless you for asking. I spent so much time on that at the New York Public Library, in case I didn't mention that. So the Committees of Correspondence, which really needed a better name, were an invention of Adams, who felt very early on, as I said, he stresses unity from the beginning. He realizes that nothing can happen unless the colonies somehow create a common cause. And he's working for years before he manages to get it off the ground to organize some kind of network among the towns of New England, the towns of Massachusetts, ultimately all of New England, and finally throughout the entire colony, so that there can be kind of an underground form of communication where everyone is essentially asserting American liberties and talking about how they are in various cases invalidated by British legislation. And it's the answer to the question, which gets asked much later, of how did the revolutionary effort take off so fast after Boston's harbor is closed by the Intolerable Acts? And the answer is the Committees of Correspondence, because suddenly there is this outpouring in very uniform language that Adams has largely orchestrated. I mean, it's really like kind of wiring the continent for rebellion is what he's essentially done with those committees. And you can read the language in particular in a particularly rich moment after the destruction of the tea. And in early 1774, all of the towns in Massachusetts write to Boston. Not all of them are admiring, but the ones that are admiring of what Boston has just done with this nefarious tea use precisely the same language. It's as if every, you know, town clerk in every hamlet in Massachusetts has memorized the Massachusetts Charter. And it's very biblical language. It's lots about, you know, oppressed peoples who are finally, you know, throwing off their shackles. Tremendous numbers of the same images over and over again. So you can see how the language even is whipped into this very sort of homogenized vocabulary that will be used later with the revolution.
2: You just described talking points.
1: Or Twitter. I think I just described Twitter. Oh, my gosh.
2: I don't know if your editor is here, so this might be not the best question. Oh, you hi. Sorry, I'm going to ask a question. What was something that had to get edited out that was just told hard for you not to put in the book?
1: I would never admit that publicly. Well, actually, I can tell you, because it'll be interesting to hear the reaction. I felt the book should be shorter, and my devoted publisher, who, thank you for coming, thought it should be longer. And I feel like there's a lot of bloat in books. I like my book to be fleet and swift and mm-hmm. and smaller. And I think he felt there was a lot of really good material. I thought he thought it should be longer. I won't tell you who won.
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0: You're listening to All of It on WNYC. I'm Allison Stewart. Roseanne Cash is a Grammy-winning songwriter, a best-selling author, and as we learned at our Get Lit event, a dedicated student of history. For all these reasons, she was the perfect musical guest to join us alongside Samuel Adams biographer Stacey Schiff at the New York Public Library. Stacey herself had even requested that Roseanne join. Before Roseanne's solo interview and performances, she and Stacey discussed writing and history. Roseanne shared that many of her Cash family relatives fought in the Revolutionary War. In fact, the first one they identified was named John Cash, like her father. She also discussed a new musical she was working on at the time. Since you'll hear her talking about it, I wanted to give you an update that the musical is still underway and that Cash previewed some music from it last January at the 92nd Street Y. Here's a highlight from that part of our Get Lit event featuring both Roseanne Cash and Stacey Schiff.
1: I've been working on a musical for 6 years now with my husband John Leventhal and book writer John Wideman, and it's
2: not just any musical, we have to say.
1: No, it's Norma Rae. Some people may remember that story.
3: It's so perfect.
1: It's timely, you know. It's a woman's story, mm-hmm. and it's about her transformation, and about community, about union organizing in the South in the 1970s. But it doesn't. It's not a polemic. It's a human story with her transformation at the center of it, framed by these really timely concerns.
2: As someone who writes nonfiction, what counsel can you give your friend?
1: Yes, please.
3: I don't think Roseanne needs any counsel, but I do wonder, like, how much, and I'm not sure there's no quick answer to this, how much of the story can you tell, do you tell with the music, and how much do you feel you can load into the songs, and how much do you feel has to come in the interstitial pieces?
1: That is the question I asked the book writer. Being a first-time lyricist for a musical, I didn't understand that, and he said that the lyrics have to drive the story. You can't just do set pieces of really nice songs, but the lyrics in that song have to take you someplace, the character in the story. So that was a whole shift for me about writing for character, particularly writing in the character of older black men, their lyrics. That was really difficult for me, and ultimately maybe the most satisfying lyric writing I did, because I tapped into so much compassion and so much connection on these levels I didn't imagine. It was beautiful.
3: I think what I have was more jealousy that, like, you can do in three notes what takes me 20 pages if I'm lucky.
1: That's seriously not. Well, come on. You can do in 20 pages what I can't do because I can only do it in three notes. Let's look at it that way.
0: That was a highlight from our Get Lit event with Roseanne Cash and Stacey Schiff. Here's more from my solo interview with Roseanne Cash, including a song she'd only performed twice before this event from her new musical.
2: Since we were talking about history, and you were talking just about your ancestry, a lesson that you learned from an elder in your life that is still useful to you and still informs how you live?
1: Oh, it's actually a scene in my mind of my grandmother who, I mean, I'm a modern woman. I live in New York City. I have every amenity at my disposal. My life is incredibly privileged. Two generations back, my grandmother lived on a cotton farm without electricity or running water for the first years they were there. She picked cotton every day. She raised seven children, one of whom died in childhood, and she gave birth at home. So one story she told is her longest labor, 3 days labor with one of these children. The doctor came by in a horse and buggy every day to check on her to see how she was doing. And he pulled out two aspirin from his pocket to give to her, the same pocket in which he kept his fishing worms. Oh. So I said, how did you do that? I asked my grandmother, she's gone, long gone, but how did you do that? She goes, why, honey, you just endure it. So sometimes I just think, you just endure it.
2: That's why you're a New Yorker.
1: Right, that's right.
2: There was a great piece about around New Year's Day about in the Times that you wrote about what you did with your day. You described going to Easley and getting pizza from Topo and listening to WFUV. And we were thinking, it's like, well, Roseanne Cash lives in New York and Steve Earle lives in New York. These like truly country singers, but you're
1: roots.
2: Also
1: yeah.
2: really a New Yorker.
1: Yeah, I've lived in New York for 31 years. I married a native. Mm-hmm. And our son, on his side, is a fifth-generation New Yorker.
2: Wow.
1: So, you know, when you're not from here, you always feel like mm-hmm. a newcomer in some way if you're married to a native. But, yeah, I'm a New Yorker. I knew it from the moment I came, the first time at 12 years old.
2: Oh, when you came at 12?
1: Mm, I knew it.
2: Why were you here? That's interesting.
1: I was with my dad. He would bring us to New York when he was playing here, and we'd stay at the Plaza, and I would think, oh, this is nice. This is New York.
2: You were You'd Eloise.
1: I was Eloise, exactly.
2: Before we hear some music, I was listening to an interview. I think it was the TED Radio Hour interview you did, and you said, I am a writer. Writing's not what I do. I am a writer.
1: Yeah.
2: When did you know you were a writer?
1: 7 or 8 years old. And I won a poetry contest when I was 9 years old. And I just knew that was what I wanted to do with my life.
2: What are you going to sing for us?
1: Okay, so I want to sing a song. I performed it exactly twice in my life. It's from Norma Rae, from the musical. A song that John Leventhal and I wrote. And here he comes. He's going to play. This song comes at the moment in the story when she realizes she has to change her life and she doesn't know how.

Thank you. It's John Leventhal. Thank you. So talking about history, I wanted to do a history song that John and I wrote with Rodney Crowell. A cash man has fought in every American war since the Revolutionary War, the Civil War, the War of 1812, the Vietnam War, up to the present. And we wrote this song about my cash ancestors, one of whom was a Civil War soldier. I have cash ancestors who fought on both sides of the Civil War, and how about that for a metaphor, right? And I found his picture on the Civil War database lists, William Cash. So I looked up in my family history and I found a young woman, Mary Ann Cash, 20 years old at the start of the Civil War. And I wanted to put William and Mary Ann together. So they're together forever now in this song. This is called When the Master Calls the Roll.

0: That was Roseanne Cash featuring her husband John Leventhal on guitar with a special performance of When the Master Calls the Roll. And that is all of it for this hour. We'll have more American history conversations coming up. Our full bio conversation about the Schuyler sisters, Angelica, Eliza, and Peggy, and what their lives were like as they navigated Revolutionary Era New York. That's next on All of It after the news.
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3: Live from NPR News in Washington, I'm Louise Schiavone. The Iranian government is preparing for the days-long funeral of the Iranian supreme leader who was killed in an Israeli airstrike last February. The official ceremonies will begin tomorrow, and as NPR's Hadil Al-Shalshi reports, not all Iranians feel that this is a moment to note.
4: There will be memorial ceremonies and processions for Ayatollah Ali Khamenei in Tehran and the city of Qom. Then the remains will be taken to Shia holy sites in Najaf and Karbala in Iraq. He will be buried next Thursday in his birthplace of Mashhad. Iranian authorities are expected to shut down streets and the airspace. Some Iranians say the funeral is a time to say good riddance to the authoritarian leader who led the country since 1989. A 38-year-old doctor who wants to remain anonymous for fear of government retaliation says she hopes this funeral will mark the end of a dark chapter in Iranian history. I don't care about which pit the body will be dumped in, she says. Hadil Al-Shalchi, NPR News, Istanbul.
3: In Washington, D.C., nearly 5,000 National Guard troops are on hand from 20 different states as part of President Trump's anti-crime task force and to provide security as part of the America 250 celebrations. The number of troops in the city has essentially doubled in the past month, causing concern for many residents. NPR's Kat Lonsdorf has more.
5: Protesters surrounded a large park in D.C. where Defense Secretary Pete Hegseth was speaking, flanked by hundreds of uniformed troops. Hegseth commended the work of the thousands of Guard members that have been patrolling the city for months, commenting on the protesters.
6: It's the sound of ingrates, of ingratitude.
5: Trump deployed the Guard in August as part of a federal task force to fight crime, although crime was already trending down. A recent study found that the troops have had no effect on violent crime in D.C. Thousands more have been added to the city ahead of America 250 celebrations at a current cost of almost $3 million a day. Kat Lonsdorf, NPR News.
3: Extreme heat has settled in across much of the nation. Officials are urging people to stay hydrated. Minnesota Public Radio's chief meteorologist Ben Cathy says climate change is a huge factor.
7: We've had a bunch of record highs, about 100 across parts of the country. One thing that doesn't get talked about enough is the overnight low records. It's just so hot at night that the body cannot adequately cool itself down. And the science shows that this is five times more likely than before or without human-caused carbon changes. The Climate Central Climate Shift Index is jumping off the page for the eastern half of the country. And on Independence Day, about 100 million Americans will have extreme heat risk.
3: There are multi-day warnings of extreme heat for New York, Boston, and Philadelphia. 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
8: And you're listening on WNYC. In New York, I'm Sean Carlson. Yeah, really hot. 96 degrees right now at 104. Police are investigating after a man with a Tibetan flag set himself on fire in front of the UN headquarters yesterday evening. Activist groups identified the man as 52-year-old Laba Rangzin, a Tibetan activist. Authorities say Rangzin was found with severe burns throughout his body. He was later pronounced dead at Bellevue Hospital. The International Campaign for Tibet says Rangzin's death comes after China's government recently passed an ethnic unity law aimed at assimilating China's minority.

0: minority groups. The group says that the law will further erode Tibetan identity. Another homeless services facility is closing in Midtown Manhattan. The Main Chance Drop-In Center on East 32nd Street shut down this week after the city declined to renew its contract. Mark Gross chairs the board for the nonprofit. He says he's thinking about someone who came to their doors recently.
1: He's 79 years old. He had been previously our client 10 years earlier. We had gotten him housing. Unfortunately, he was unable to continue that housing, so he came back to us. What's going to happen to these clients with whom we had long-standing relationships? I just don't know.
0: For the last 35 years, Main Chance offered homeless New Yorkers a place to eat, shower, or rest. City officials say they want to invest in facilities with beds, and drop-in centers only have chairs. The closure comes as the city also shuts down the men's intake shelter on East 30th Street. Again, we are under an extreme heat warning until 9 p.m. tomorrow. For this evening, mostly cloudy, chance of showers and thunderstorms, lows in the low 80s. For tomorrow, sunny early, we could see some showers and thunderstorms, a little gusty at times, highs in the upper 90s, but again, with that humidity, it will feel hotter than that. 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
3: Welcome back to our show, sending you into a July 4th weekend with some revolutionary history. Last hour, we heard about Samuel Adams. Next, we'll get into a recent full bio conversation I had about a now famous New York family, the Schuylers. Full bio is our book series where we spend a few days with the author of a deeply researched biography to get a fuller understanding of the subject. Back in January, we explored the country's 250th anniversary from the point of view of three women, as detailed in the book Pride and Pleasure, The Schuyler Sisters in an Age of Revolution by author Amanda Vail. It won the 2026 Pulitzer Prize. The book is about 600 pages that alternates back and forth between the developments of the American Revolution and the family dynamics of three extraordinary women. The three sisters, Angelica, Eliza, and Peggy, were made famous by the musical Hamilton. Take a listen.

0: work. But the song was just an introduction to a family that helped make this country. A father who was a general in the Continental Army and New York's first senator, who taught his pretty girls to read and write and think for themselves. The Schuylers had 15 children. 8 of them survived into adulthood. Today we'll learn a little bit about the history of the family and the short life of Peggy Schuyler. Here's Amanda Vail, the author of Pride and Pleasure. Let's start with Philip Schuyler. He was a wealthy man. Where was the wealth from?
1: The Schuylers were entrepreneurial people, and the wealth came from just about everything. Mercantile, natural resources, trading, farming, fishing, all this kind of stuff. The Schuylers had land that they acquired in upstate New York. They began as traders, and over time they bought more land, they farmed it, they sent their produce to market, they cut down trees and sent them to New York to be turned into lumber. They had flax mills, they had fisheries, and so all of Philip Schuyler's wealth essentially came from the land one way or another. He either traded it or he sold it.
0: Schuyler was named one of 4 major generals in the Continental Army during the American Revolution. What would you say was his biggest success in the American Revolution, and what was his toughest failure?
1: Well, his greatest success was probably the thing that he didn't get credit for, which was the Battle of Saratoga. He had been relieved of his command before the battle by Horatio Gates, who was deeply jealous of him, and wanted to be what he had been promised by John Adams he would be, which was a little king in the North. And he wasn't, because Philip Schuyler was in the way as the commander of the Northern Department. And Schuyler had put into place all these plans for meeting the British as they marched south into America, into the colonies, in the hopes that they would drive a wedge between New England and the Middle Atlantic colonies, and by cutting the head off, essentially, deprive the whole of life. And if it had not been for Schuyler's strategizing and his putting all of these pieces into place, the Battle of Saratoga would probably not have been won. Burgoyne would have beat the Americans and then gone on to victory, and that would have been the end of the war. Schuyler's greatest defeat, if you don't count his being supplanted by Horatio Gates, was probably the thing that brought him to court-martial, which was the loss of Fort Ticonderoga to the British, which happened largely because the Continentals, the Americans, were outgunned. Literally, there were guns. The British brought guns and placed them on mountains around Fort Ticonderoga and fired on the garrison and therefore took over. And Schuyler had actually been complaining that the position was not defensible. And he had tried very hard to get the Continental Army and the Continental Congress, which was the boss of everybody. It was the commander-in-chief, essentially, more than Washington. He'd been trying to get them to pay attention to this, but they didn't want to. And when he lost the fort, he was later subjected to a court-martial for having done so. And he would emerge victorious, which at least salvaged his reputation, but he was very bruised by the experience.
0: Schuyler was married to Catherine Van Rensselaer. Am I saying her name correctly?
1: Mm-hmm.
0: Yes, they were parents to 15 children, 8 who survived into adulthood. Were they people who were active in their children's lives?
1: They were very active in their children's lives. Philip Schuyler was a really hands-on parent and brought all kinds of wonderful things into the kids' lives. His daughters, his first 3 daughters, were the 3 eldest children. So in fact, they were the ones that were the first beneficiaries of his parental oversight, and he loved them. He sent them to schools where they learned a great deal more than many young women of their generation did. They'd not only learned to read and write, which, you know, many young women did not even do that, but they learned to write very fine handwriting, which was considered a refinement in those days. They learned languages, they learned music, they learned all the accomplishments of a lady, like embroidery and singing and dancing and so forth. But Schuyler also had wonderful things like a telescope and a magic lantern that he had brought back from England, and he let the children have access to all those things, to his books in his very, very formidable library. And so they were really exposed to a great deal more than a lot of young women of their time would have been, and the boys too. The girls, in addition, at least Eliza, was taken with him on one of his missions to go and deal with the Native American tribes who lived in the area around Albany. And little Eliza was taken to a conclave of the Onondagas and learned how to speak their language, and was given an honorary membership. She was accepted into the tribe. She remembered this years later as an old lady. She told the story to a little girl about how she had done this and how they had named her, and they gave her a name that meant one of us in their language, which she was always very proud of. And I think, you know, Schuyler was an important, he opened many horizons to these girls.
0: The family often resided at the pastures. Where was this land? Can you describe it for us?
1: Well, the pastures was called that because it had been pastures beforehand, but it was a very grand house built in the English style on land just south of the city wall of Albany. And Philip Schuyler had acquired this land and built what was to be a great mansion to show off his social prominence and his wealth in Albany, where he then lived. And the Schuylers also had a house in Saratoga that was kind of their getaway place. It was there where the farming and forestry and fishing parts of the Schuyler enterprise took place. And so it provided them with some closeness to that, but it was also their country getaway. And they came to New York all the time as well on the Hudson River sloop, which was kind of like, you know, the East Hampton jitney. It just went back and forth all the time.
0: My guest is Amanda Vale. She's the author of Pride and Pleasure, The Schuyler Sisters in an Age of Revolution. It's our choice for full bio. We're going to concentrate on the three oldest, Angelica, Eliza, and Peggy. We'll mention the others as well. But I'd like to start with Peggy because she only lived to be 42 years old. She was born Margarita Schuyler on September 18th, 1758. What adjectives would you use to describe Peggy?
1: Ultimately, I guess I would say she was traditional, which is kind of an odd thing to say, given that her two older sisters were somewhat revolutionary. But Peggy, while very beautiful, while very learned, while very charming, did exactly what her mother and father, but more particularly her mother, always wanted her daughters to do. She married a really wealthy boy of Dutch extraction. And that was what, you know, Catherine Van Rensselaer Schuyler, this was her dream. And Peggy married the somewhat younger than she, 6 years younger than she, Stephen Van Rensselaer, who was the patroon of vast estates, vaster than the Schuylers. It was like, you know, I don't know, some randomly rich person marrying the Vanderbilts. That's really, really a lot of money.
0: It's interesting, though. She was 25 when they eloped, right?
1: Yeah.
0: So was the age difference an important issue at the time?
1: I beg your pardon?
0: Was her age difference between the two of them, was that an important issue at the time?
1: Well, in fact, it was considered slightly scandalous that she had bagged this slightly younger young man. And indeed, one of his college mates wrote a real tutty letter about it to another of their classmates. And but the fact is, he had been a friend of her younger brother, Johnny, and they had run around together. They'd lived kind of the way children do in those big families. They all played together. And then they got to be adolescents and they probably played other things together. And it was quite customary. This happened to Alexander Hamilton as well, in the family of Governor Livingston of New Jersey, where an older young woman, daughter of Governor Livingston in this case, Peggy and Stephen Van Rensselaer, the older young woman sort of practiced flirting with the younger guy. And then in the case of Peggy and Stephen Van Rensselaer, it went a little further and then a little further than that. And they had what was by all accounts a really blissful, happy marriage, which was really saddened only by the fact that she was an invalid for much of it and lost several children to childhood disease or miscarriage or whatever. And she, you know, that was a tragic thing. And then she died at a young age.
0: There is a story about Peggy, and I want to see how much is true and how much is apocryphal or if it's a mix of the two, that she was a bit of the hero in the family, that during the revolution, the family's house was raided and her quick thinking saved the lives of a child in danger. Would you share that story with us and how much of it is true?
1: Well, the story is, and of course, like many of these stories, it may be partially, maybe fully mythologized, but a group of British loyalists and possibly some Native Americans, all of them disguised in varying sorts of feathers and buckskins and God knows what, attacked Philip Schuyler's house with the intent of kidnapping Schuyler and raiding the house for whatever valuables they could get. And this was in 1781, in this summer. And Peggy had the brilliant, apparently, thought to run downstairs during this raid. The family had all run up to the bedrooms, but they had left behind the youngest Schuyler child, who had just been born that, you know, months before. Little Katharina, or Kitty, or Katie Schuyler, who was a babe in a cradle. And, you know, they had been all, the family had been sitting down in the heat of the, after the heat of the day, in the cool of the day, they were sitting down there in the salon in front of the open doorway, and this raid occurred, and all the family rushed upstairs, and they left the baby. So Peggy, discovering that this had happened, raced downstairs, down the stairs, into the front hall, where all of a sudden there was all this fighting, and there were the guards that the general had set around his property were contending with the raiders, and there were shots being fired and people screaming, and it was dark because nobody had, you know, it was starting to be dark and nobody had any lights, and there was confusion everywhere. And she grabbed the baby out of the cradle and ran with her upstairs. And according to legend, one of the raiders hurled a tomahawk at her, and it nicked one of the balusters on the stairway. And the baluster still has, you know, a notch in it, which is considered to be circumstantial proof that this happened. Of course, the notch could have happened from somebody kicking it with their hobnailed boot, who knows what. But it makes a wonderful story. And Peggy was a pretty spunky girl. And the raid itself is documented. It happened, and Schuyler himself wrote about it in a letter to Governor Clinton. It's all very well documented. So, you know, it's not unlikely that this happened.
0: That was Amanda Vail, the author of Pride and Pleasure, The Schuyler Sisters and an Age of Revolution. Coming up after a short break, the life and times of Angelica Schuyler.
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0: This is All of It. I'm Allison Stewart. Full Bio is our book series where we spend a few days with the author of a deeply researched biography to get a fuller understanding of the subject. And in honor of America's 250th anniversary, we kicked off the year with a look at the founding of the United States from the point of view of three women, the Schuyler Sisters. The book is called Pride and Pleasure, The Schuyler Sisters and an Age of Revolution by author Amanda Vail. Now we'll hear about the eldest of the Schuyler children, Angelica, born February 20th, 1756. She was often called Anne as a child and was a vivacious and smart young woman. She would often bask in the attention of men, including Thomas Jefferson, Aaron Burr, and Alexander Hamilton, with whom she had an epistolary relationship. That said, she did elope fairly quickly with John Carter in 1777, a man her father, Philip Schuyler, did not think was worth her time. As we find out, John Carter was not who he said he was. That was okay because he made tons of cash that Angelica liked to spend when she moved to Europe in 1783. She would not return to live in America for more than 15 years. Here's Amanda Vail, the author of Pride and Pleasure, The Schuyler Sisters in an Age of Revolution. Angelica was described as a girl as having been left to nature. I asked Amanda what that description meant.
1: Actually, that was all of those. Actually, that would have been true of Eliza, Angelica, and Peggy, and probably the younger ones as well. That phrase came from a memoir by a woman who had known the Schuyler sisters' great aunt, Aunt Schuyler, Margaretta Schuyler. And this woman, Anne McVicar Grant, was actually the same age as the Schuyler sisters. So she's describing the way children in Albany at that time were brought up. And they basically were left to run wild all over their family's country estates when they had them. And this meant, you know, going berry picking and running up and down the hills and wading in the river and, you know, just generally having an Arcadian childhood in which they could do pretty much what they wanted until, of course, the time came when things had to get serious and they had to go to school and learn how to write and sew and do all those things. But before that, they were left to nature.
0: As Angelica grew older, what was expected of her as the eldest daughter?
1: Well, the same thing that was expected of all of the children, which was that they behave properly, make a good marriage, bring up their children and manage their households. They were all expected to be sort of participants in this dynastic society that the Schuylers themselves represented. And this did not mean that they couldn't participate in commercial ventures or have rights of their own. One of the interesting things about the Dutch colonies is that women in the Dutch colonies, because Dutch law allowed this, they were allowed to own property. They were allowed to sign legal documents.
0: Wow.
1: So they were allowed to do things that women were not expected to do, or in some cases allowed to do, in the colonies in which English law had prevailed. So, you know, I think she and all of them expected that they would do this. But then the war came and it changed everything for them.
0: Explain that.
1: Well, first of all, you know, a war comes and the young men disappear. They go to the army. They go to fight. They go to be aide-de-camp to a general. They're not going to dancing assemblies in Albany with you anymore, or at least not much. And then, of course, there's fighting, and that disrupts things. The whole country was convulsed by this. Was a civil war. I mean, it was not a war between some foreign power and they're fighting somewhere else. It was on the colonist territory. There was the Schuylers lost their house at Saratoga because General Burgoyne burnt it to the ground. So, you know, that will affect you pretty fast. And I would say they also, to a certain extent, all of these women participated in the war effort. They didn't necessarily boycott things the way the women in Massachusetts did. The Schuylers didn't seem to do that. But they did make do without social seasons. There were no, you know, you didn't go to New York to the assemblies anymore because New York had been taken over by the British. Things became very different.
0: It says in the book, marriage is the only honorable provision for well-educated young women. Who is she looking to marry? What does she want in a mate?
1: Well, originally, of course, she would probably have been searching for someone of an equal social class to the Schuylers, someone from her own background. But again, the war came. That kind of supply chain was busted. She was not going to find someone like that very easily in wartime in Albany. What she did find was, and again, this is a period when young women are reading novels full of romance and excitement and elopements and duels and this and that and the other. And what should come to Albany but a mysterious Englishman who had transplanted himself to America, a sympathizer to the revolution. He has given himself to the Continental Congress. He is working as an auditor. He has been sent by the Continental Congress to Albany to audit the books of General Philip Schuyler, whom the Continental Congress suspects of fraud, waste, and abuse, I think. And he shows up there. And he sees that General Schuyler has a very beautiful young daughter, the elder daughter. She's, you know, almost 20. She's 20, actually. And he realizes that if he makes up to her, all of his money troubles will be over. He will never have to worry about anything again because, of course, in Dutch New York, estates were not entailed. So in the case of Philip Schuyler, all of his children can inherit his estate equally. It's not a question of the son gets everything. That didn't work that way. So this guy who called himself John Carter made up to Angelica, told her tales of how he had run away from England because he had killed a man in a duel. And she was absolutely smitten. Her father was suspicious. Who was this guy who'd showed up flaunting a gold signet ring, you know, blah, blah, blah. He was really not, his story didn't check out to Schuyler. And he didn't know anything about his forebears, his antecedent, his family, his friends, his background, anything. And nothing really seemed to check out. So he forbade this man to pay his addresses to Angelica. That only made Angelica more desperate to have him. And she enlisted her young cousin, Stephen Van Rensselaer, to help her. Stephen Van Rensselaer was able to compel his stepfather, who was the chief priest of the Dutch Reformed Church in Albany, to secretly marry them. She eloped with this guy, John Carter, got married illicitly with the connivance of Stephen Van Rensselaer. And, you know, there was nothing Philip Schuyler could do about it. And he absolutely blew his stack. And then within sort of 3 weeks, they made it all up, because Philip Schuyler always, with his children, when one of them would do something he didn't like, he would be furious with them for a week. Then he'd be grumpy for another week, in which he'd be saying, well, if they just apologized properly, I could do something better. And then the week after that, he'd be wanting to buy them a set of china or fix them up with somebody. Unbelievable, but he did it that way. Every single time, that's what happened with all of these children. So in the case of Angelica, he is helping John Carter find himself a new job with in Boston, hooking him up with merchants there. And lo and behold, John Carter ends up working as a supplier to the American and French armies during the Revolution. He makes so much money, that unimaginable amounts, literally millions of dollars in Revolutionary War money, which, you know, just think about what that is in current dollars. It boggles the mind. At any rate, that's what she did.
0: Okay.
1: That's what she found. She found that guy.
0: Okay. She found John Carter, but his name is not John Carter. We learned.
1: Yeah.
0: His name is John Barker Church. And he escaped England because of a potential scandal of his own. First of all, happened, and how long did Angelica know about this?
1: Well, she moved to Paris with John Carter, as she thought of him, in 1783, and he was going to collect on the debts that the French government owed him and his business partner. Debts that, by the way, ended up bankrupting the French government when they paid them, so that the French government had to try to get new taxes, called the Estates General, and which is what caused the French Revolution. So in a certain sense, you could say John Carter caused the French Revolution. However, we'll leave that thought. Having got all this money, John Carter went back to England and squared things with the people he needed to square them with, returned to Paris, where his unsuspecting wife was, and told her, well, I know I told you that I was called John Carter and that I had fled England because I killed somebody in a duel, but in fact, my name is John Barker Church. I fled England because I was a bankrupt and I didn't want to pay up and I didn't have the money. So I ran away from my debts to America. But now I have all this money and I have gone back to England and I've paid up my debts. And now we can go to England together and I can resume my former name. Can you imagine what that was like for her? I certainly can't.
0: A lot is made of her relationship with Alexander Hamilton, who was married to her sister, Eliza. There were letters, there were meetings. If I read between the lines, there was one suggestion that maybe one of her children looked like Hamilton. How would you describe the relationship between Hamilton and Angelica?
1: Well, you know, we have no smoking gun, I guess I would say. We have only highly suggestive letters, which, when you consider them in the context of the fact that Eliza, and indeed the Schuyler family in general, is completely ignorant of these letters, you begin to see that it is entirely possible that there was an illicit relationship going on between the two of them. Angelica wrote to Eliza, "I love your husband very much, and if you were as generous as the old Romans, you would lend him to me for a little while." I mean, that's a... Whoa!
0: Yeah.
1: And, you know, there are people want to say, people have said, "Oh, she was just joking." Well, I find that very difficult to believe. One of the things that over and over sticks out in this relationship is that Angelica, who met the flirtatious Hamilton, and he was a verbally flirtatious guy. He would write letters to women who were his friends that were very flirty. They weren't as flirty as the letters he wrote to Angelica, ones that in which would say things like, "Yours as much as you desire." He would write things that had a comma misplaced, and he would write, "Adieu, ma chère," and then put a comma, and then put "sœur" after it. "Goodbye, my dear, comma, sister." He did not do that with other women. He met Angelica after 3 years after she had married John Church, when she'd had two children, and she really was maybe not as enamored of her husband as she had been when she first married him, because he really was kind of a boob. But he and Angelica immediately began what seems to have been, at first at least, an epistolary flirtation. But after Washington was inaugurated and Angelica had come to America for 6 months, what turned out to be a 6-month stay, during which she was alone in New York with Hamilton while Eliza was upstate with the family, the letters that they wrote to each other after that period take on this very superheated quality that really, really seems suggestive to me. And she writes Hamilton from the ship when she was leaving, finally, in November of 1789, this amazing letter in which she says, "Goodbye, my dear Hamilton. Please be as faithful to me as you say you will be." I mean, you know, this is very heavy stuff to be writing to your brother-in-law, in my view. And I can't believe there wasn't something going on there. But, you know, I obviously don't have the proof.
0: That was Amanda Vail, the author of Pride and Pleasure, The Schuyler Sisters in an Age of Revolution. Up next, we'll hear about Elizabeth Schuyler Hamilton.
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0: This is All of It. I'm Allison Stewart. And to close out our show today, we're going to wrap up our full bio conversation about the Schuyler sisters. Now we arrive at Elizabeth Schuyler. She lived to be 97 years old, dying in 1854. She spent almost her entire adulthood as the wife and widow of Alexander Hamilton. He described Eliza as the best of wives and the best of women. But that doesn't mean she lived to serve him. Vail found out she could be stubborn and get angry. She cared about manners and her family. Here's Amanda Vail, author of Pride and Pleasure, The Schuyler Sisters in an Age of Revolution. Eliza Schuyler was originally called Betsy.
1: Yeah.
0: Who knew that? You knew that. When did she start to be called Eliza?
1: Well, Eliza is Betsy all through her childhood, and indeed is still called Betsy by her family at the time that she meets Hamilton in 1780. And he calls her Betsy quite a lot at the beginning of their relationship. And it is at that time that she begins to sign herself and to be called, and to essentially, it looks like, be asked that she be called Eliza. When her daughter, her second daughter, was born in 1799, she's christened Eliza, not even Elizabeth, because I think what that tells you, among other things, is that Eliza did not like the name Betsy. And if Elizabeth Schuyler Jr. had been called Elizabeth, she would have run the risk of being called Betsy too. And Eliza didn't want to have that happen. So she didn't call her that. She called her Eliza. So I think it's one of those things that, you know, you do when you get to be a grown up, you decide you're going to get rid of that childhood nickname that everybody uses for you, and you're going to be something else. And that's what she does.
0: She and her sister, they were raised in Albany at the family estate. They were brought to New York City for schooling. And as they grew into young women, they were sometimes called, quote, nymphs of the northern plains.
1: Yes, I love that. Well, that's what their father's cousin, William Smith, called them that in a letter. And I just thought that was such the nymphs of the northern plains. Such a great, great thing.
0: So what does that mean, though, when you think about that?
1: Well, they were, you know, nymphs, as in, you know, young, beautiful, lovely young women, and they were from the north, from Albany. And Albany, and of course, William Smith is living in and writing in New York City, where he lives, where they had been going to school. And I think, you know, the two elder daughters were being groomed to be ornaments to society, the wives of important men, whatever. And so they're down in New York, and William Smith, who is their father's kinsman and lawyer, sees them quite a lot. And he gave them this nickname, or this, you know, describes them in this way. And sort of jocularly, I think, you know, he's just making them seem like something out of a poem.
0: There's this great line you write about Betsy turning into Eliza. You write, she's now older than her mother was at her marriage, but even after spending 9 months in Boston, where there were at least some eligible young men, she's still unspoken for. Gentlemen admire her. They speak of her good nature and her sparkling eyes, but they don't ask to marry her, or she doesn't encourage them to. Did she want to get married? Was it on her mind?
1: Because we don't have a diary from her, and we don't have, you know, girly confessions that she's writing to her buddies, because if she did write such a thing to any of her little friends, like Kitty Livingston or any of them, we don't have those papers. They just disappeared. So all we have is the effects, you know, and you have to extrapolate from that.
0: Yes.
1: What we do know is that in 1775, Tench Tillman, who was one of Washington's aides, had come to Albany to help out and be present at a meeting of the colonists, the Continental Army, and the Anishinaabe nations, which the idea was they were trying to get the Anishinaabe Native American tribes to commit to staying neutral in the war. And this was effected. But the while Tench Tillman was in Albany doing this, he met both Schuyler sisters. He was at first really attracted to Angelica, who he thought was a very beautiful young woman. But then he met Betsy Eliza, Miss Schuyler, or Miss Betsy Schuyler, and he was very struck by her candor, her frankness, her charm, not by... She seems to be the girl that you want to be friends with, but not the girl that you want to marry. He didn't think so. Now, Tench Tillman thinks of himself as kind of a, you know, he's a kind of a frat boy. he's got conquests all over, and he's done this, he's done that. And that's the kind of guy he is. And Angelica is just the kind of girl that he would yearn for and absolutely never get anywhere with, because he would never be cool enough for her, but he would think she was the greatest. Elizabeth is not quite his dish, in part because she's too sharp for him. She sees absolutely what he's up to. At one point, he's trying to flirt with her really young cousin, who's one of the Van Rensselaers, and she sees exactly what's going on with it, starts laughing at him. And, you know, he's not going to think that's very cool. But so that's the kind of girl she is. She sees stuff. She's honest. She's got a sense of humor. She's very, she's also incredibly outdoorsy. She loves the outdoors. She manages to run up a hillside when they're all on a picnic. Tench Tillman and a bunch of other people, and everybody else, all the other ladies are going, oh, I can't possibly get up that hill without help. And Eliza just runs up and laughs at all the rest of them.
0: You write in the book that Eliza knows who Alexander Hamilton is. How did they actually meet?
1: Well, Alexander Hamilton had been writing journalism for some of the papers that people that the Schuylers knew controlled. So his name was around. She'd seen his byline, if you want, in various newspapers. He'd written columns in support of the colonial positions. And he was known to a lot of the men that were friends of her father. So she knew him by reputation. And she arrives in Morristown, New Jersey, where she's gone in the freezing cold winter of 1780, because in part, there's absolutely no social life in Albany, where she comes from. And she wants to get away. And her aunt, her father's sister, is married to the physician to the army in Morristown. So she's going to go and stay with her aunt and uncle. And she arrives, and she goes to one of the assemblies that the officers have on a regular basis in this storeroom of the inn on the green in Morristown. And lo and behold, there is Alexander Hamilton. She meets him, and nothing could have been further from what her parents would have thought of as an eligible guy. He's really poor. He comes from St. Croix. Actually, he comes from Nevis, but he'd grown up in St. Croix. He's from the West Indies. He is illegitimate, and he has absolutely no connections. And what he has is a giant brain, a huge amount of charm. Lots of people think he is headed places, and she falls madly in love with him, and he with her. Bang. They have this whirlwind courtship, and after a month, they are engaged. And she gets her parents to agree. Her parents, who were not going to have anything to do with John Carter, the mysterious John Carter, who had a job at least, you know, and seemed to be semi-respectable. No. She gets them to absolutely unquestioningly support the idea of her marrying Alexander Hamilton. It's incredible.
0: The last 100 pages of the books, they really feature Eliza herself. It's after Hamilton is killed in a duel with Aaron Burr. She finds herself in great debt. She manages to get out of the debt. And later in life, she decides, I'm going to have Hamilton's papers published, especially all the help he gave George Washington. And she has a really, really hard time getting others to agree with her. Why was it so hard for her to have Hamilton remembered this way?
1: After Hamilton's death, he succeeded by a Virginia dynasty of Jefferson, Madison, Monroe, all of whom were from the unopposing political party. They all opposed Hamilton. They opposed his policies and his vision. And his name was mud, literally. So the simple act of trying to keep his memory alive was itself a rebellious act. The act of trying to reclaim his position as the author of Washington's farewell address was a completely different thing, because Washington, as the founding president of this country, was like God. And the farewell address, which he had asked Hamilton to write for him, the documentation of their conversations about this was all in Hamilton's papers. This was, however, considered heresy to say that Washington had not written the farewell address. The farewell address was like the Ten Commandments coming down to Moses on the mountain. You couldn't say that he didn't write them, but Hamilton had written them to Washington's specifications, and Eliza knew because she was in the room when he was doing it, and Hamilton asked her help. The correspondence had been sequestered, taken away, given to a Federalist politician who kept them, all those papers, in his safe and wouldn't give them back to Eliza when she demanded them. She had to go to court and sue him in order to get them. And not only did she have to sue him, she had to sue one of Hamilton's executors who had refused to demand the papers from this politician. And so Eliza said, well, fine, you want to help me? I'll sue you too. And she did. And she got the papers. And the fact is that when she gave all those papers, when she sold them to the Library of Congress, all of those papers included the farewell address papers. And Washington's heirs were horrified that they would be available for anyone to read, and lots of people would know that maybe Washington hadn't written every single word of this farewell address. He just approved it, and that Hamilton had written it. And Washington's heir caught up rough. He made a huge protest about it, and Eliza's son, John Hamilton, tried to smooth things over, and he tried to apologize for his mother's temerity in doing this and said, this is, you know, the way that women do things. And Eliza has always stood for honesty and clarity and candor. It was she who asked Hamilton to take the last court case of his life, which was a case involving press freedom and the use of truth as a defense against libel. And although he lost this case, the principle of truth against libel was adopted in the New York Constitution the year after his death, because the legislators had seen his trial testimony and his arguments. They had seen what he'd argued at Eliza's behest. She was a woman who believed in the power of truth. And I think that's a very remarkable thing about her. We don't know very much about her political opinions, but we know that. And I think that's a really important thing about her. And I, you know, you can't, in a case like this, it's easy to wish that you could show how the Schuyler sisters influenced this or that piece of legislation, or helped to enact this or that treaty, or influenced this man to do that. You can't do that much of that with this material. But what you can do is you can see the landscape that they saw in the founding era from their point of view, and you can see what they were able to do with it.
0: That was my full bio conversation with Amanda Vail. The book is called Pride and Pleasure, The Schuyler Sisters in the Age of Revolution. It won the 2026 Pulitzer Prize. And that is all of it for today. Happy July 4th weekend to everyone. I'm Allison Stewart. I appreciate you listening, and I appreciate you. I will meet you back here next time.
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0: I'm Ira Plato, and this is Science Friday. When we talk American science, of course, Ben Franklin and his kite come to mind. But lots of other natural philosophers were thinking big thoughts, too.
1: They're really thinking about how does the world work? What holds the world together? How do we rationalize things?
0: We're headed to Boston for a look at science in the colonies, plus cutting-edge work in synthetic biology, synthetic cells.
2: We basically made an engineerable cell, something that looks like a cell, quacks like a cell, but is fully understandable and fully engineerable.
0: Is an artificial cell that can grow, eat, and reproduce alive? Some answers after the break. Stay with us.
3: Live from NPR News in Washington, I'm Louise Schiavone. More than 2,500 people in Venezuela are known dead after twin earthquakes struck around Caracas last week. The search continues for tens of thousands of missing. International Rescue Committee Emergency Response Director Rafael Velasquez Garcia.
4: We are looking right now, sadly, at the figures where more than 2,000 people have died, and there's still more than 38 to 40,000 people missing.
3: Beyond search and rescue, he says, it's also critical to address the quality of life that earthquake destruction has left behind for affected Venezuelans.
4: Now we have to reconstruct people's livelihoods. We have to help people help themselves, making sure that they have access. Our people on the ground, our teams on the ground, are telling us that they're considering a vector response. They're worried about water and sanitation, lack of access to clean water.
3: The quakes erupted a week ago Wednesday. The death toll in the latest Russian strikes on Kyiv has climbed to 30 as rescue workers sift through the remains of an apartment building destroyed in that missile strike. NPR's Joanna Kakissis reports from Kyiv that Ukraine is running low on air defense supplies that intercept missiles.
5: Ukraine has already developed interceptors that target Russian drones, but it relies on Western allies to supply anti-ballistic air defense that targets Russian missiles. In his evening video address, Ukrainian President Volodymyr Zelensky said Ukraine wants licenses to produce U.S.-designed Patriot air defense missiles. If NATO still means something to the Allies, he says, Europe must have its own capacity to defend itself from all types of threats, including Russian ballistic missiles. Zelensky says that lives might have been saved in Thursday's attack if Western allies had delivered promised air defense missiles on time. Joanna Kakissis, NPR News, Kyiv.
3: On this 4th of July holiday, swarm drones are increasingly being used alongside fireworks to animate patriotic symbols in the sky. From member station WPLN, Blake Farmer reports a few towns are even experimenting with all-drone shows.
6: This is just a trial run for Clarksville, Tennessee. It's still doing fireworks on July 3rd, but the town that neighbors Fort Campbell, Kentucky, has also added an all-drone show on the 4th. Michael Hunter was an Army drone operator who now works for Clarksville's Parks Department and pitched the drone display.
7: There's less litter. It's more environmentally friendly. Doesn't disturb the wildlife as much. And it's a beautiful way to actually get your family out together and just celebrate as a community.
6: It's also less triggering to local veterans dealing with combat-related PTSD. Towns in Iowa and Illinois have transitioned to drone shows because of cost and convenience. Salt Lake City is doing all drones this year primarily because of heightened fire risk. For NPR News, I'm Blake Farmer in Nashville.
3: A heat dome, high-pressure systems above a region that trap heat and humidity has been smothering parts of the U.S. this weekend. This is NPR.
8: And it's on WNYC New York. I'm Sean Carlson. Yeah, no joke. It is very hot outside. 98 degrees right now at 2:04. New York City's dangerous heat wave continues today. City officials say they expect today to be the hottest day yet this week. But some New Yorkers were taking everything in stride. Brendan Stipes and his six-year-old son took a break from showing family around the city to take a dip in Washington Square Park's famous fountain.
9: It is unbearable, but still people are out, and the energy of New York is still here, and it's not going anywhere.
8: The National Weather Service says heat index values are expected to reach anywhere between 110 to 115 degrees, the potentially deadly level of heat for people without adequate cooling or hydration. New York City's health department says it's investigating a cluster of cases of Legionnaire's disease on the Upper East Side. Health Commissioner Dr. Alistair Martin says the department has confirmed two cases of the pneumonia-type disease. To date, there are no deaths associated with the cluster. It's working to rapidly confirm any other cases in the area. If you live or work in the area or visited since late June and are experiencing flu-like symptoms, the health department recommends contacting a healthcare provider immediately. Legionnaire's disease is caused by breathing.

0: in water vapor containing Legionella bacteria, which grows in warm water. Yeah, speaking of warm, again, super hot out there. We remain under an extreme heat warning that's going to last until 9 p.m. tomorrow. For this evening, mostly cloudy. Showers and thunderstorms are possible. Could be pretty gusty at times with those storms. So we're going to see temperatures only in the low 80s tonight. It's going to stay humid. And then tomorrow, Independence Day, sunny early. Showers, thunderstorms possible in the afternoon. Again, gusty at times. Really hot, highs in the upper 90s. But of course, with the humidity, it's going to feel like triple digits. And then tomorrow night, mostly cloudy temperatures again in the low 80s. WNYC 206.
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8: This is Science Friday. I'm Ira Flatow. We're celebrating the nation's 250th, and where better to have that conversation than in Boston, the birthplace of the American Revolution. You may not realize how connected science is to the birth of our country. The founders of our country found the role of science to be so important to our democracy that the founders specifically called for the support and promotion of science all the way up at the top of our Constitution, Article 1. So now if I say Colonial America and science, probably the first name that comes up is Ben. Great, you all get A's. Ben Franklin, yes. Ben was one of America's greatest scientists, even to this day. But Ben wasn't the only one thinking big thoughts, asking big questions. There were plenty of natural philosophers looking at the world in new ways and trying to make sense of how the world worked. I'm here in WBUR's City Space, and joining me is Dr. Robert Allison, professor of history at Suffolk University, is also chair of Revolution 250 and president of the Colonial Society of Massachusetts. Thanks for being here with us.
9: Thanks, Ira. It's great to be here.
8: Okay, let's begin with Franklin. Why not? What made him such a great scientist?
9: Because he was actually the great thing about Franklin for scientists is he wrote things down. He recorded a protocol. Franklin came to Boston. He grew up in Boston. Philadelphia is going to say the revolution began there. We know it began here. We like to say the revolution happened in Massachusetts. They went to Philadelphia to fill out the paperwork. Franklin grew up in Boston, ran away from home when he was 16, went to Philadelphia, and brought to Philadelphia a lot of the things he had learned in Boston. He develops in Philadelphia. But he comes back to Boston in the 1740s, sees Dr. Spence demonstrating this electrical apparatus we can talk about later, and he is fascinated with this, the electrical fluid. He buys the apparatus from Spence, goes to Philadelphia. He and a group of guys get together to experiment with the electrical fluid. And Franklin invented a lot of the words we still use for things involving the electrical fluid. Like, what do you call guys who work with electricity? That's what these guys were. Franklin is experimenting with these things along with a group of other guys who are doing things, and he writes down the protocols for everything they're doing so they can be replicated. So he takes electricity, which had been a parlor trick, and turns it into a science.
8: And all of this can be verified, right? This is not just mythology. And you said he had a paper trail.
9: He did leave an extensive paper trail. His experiments are being published in Europe, not here, but in Europe, where they're called the Philadelphia experiments, because this guy in Philadelphia, which to Europe was the edge of the universe, was coming up with these things that then people in Europe are replicating, seeing how they work. So Franklin gets honorary degrees in Europe when the famous experiment with electricity and the clouds is published. Immanuel Kant calls Franklin the Prometheus of the modern age. It's really hard to overstate how important Franklin was, and actually much better known as a natural philosopher in Europe than he was in the American colonies.
8: And that was that famous kite flying experiment.
9: That's right, yes. Yeah.
8: And you say the whole story of the kite, he wasn't the first to do that. It was already done in France.
9: So the Franklin had written this protocol in one of his books that's published in Europe. It says, if you put a sentry box on top of a church steeple and you ran an iron pipe up from that, and you have a guy in the sentry box with a Leyden jar, and Franklin also coined the term Leyden jar for something that a Dr. Muschenbroek had invented in the city of Leyden, he then can collect the electrical fluid if, in fact, the clouds contain electricity. The problem Franklin had in doing this experiment in Philadelphia, there are no church steeples. You know, he grew up in Boston where
10: there are plenty
9: of church steeples. The pastor of Christ Church in Philadelphia, they're building a new church, probably was pleased when Benjamin Franklin came to make a donation and probably was puzzled why Franklin said the steeple should be at least 150 feet tall. So he doesn't do it, but in France there are church steeples, in Germany there are church steeples, in England there are. They're doing this in the summer after Franklin publishes this. And Franklin doesn't know this, that all over Europe they're proving him right, that the clouds do contain the electrical fluid. So he wants to, he doesn't know they've done it, so he wants to see, and this is why he thinks, maybe if I fly a kite. So he and his son William, who is in his 20s, I know the representation we see, in fact, on the Franklin statue in downtown Boston, it's young boy William, but it's actually a 23-year-old guy and his middle-aged father who are out there trying to fly a kite.
10: I'm shocked, so to speak. I'm sorry. I had to get
9: that. Yeah. And and Frank, they're flying the kite. You know, think about it. If you're going to fly a kite when you're a man of a certain age and it looks like there's going to be a thunderstorm, you're probably not going to tell all of your neighbors, hey, I'm going to try to fly a kite. They're going to think you really are loony. So he doesn't tell anyone this. They go out to fly the kite and nothing happens. But then they see the bristles on the kite string start to stick out straight. And then they see a spark. He has a key tied with a silk thread to the kite string. And the key starts to glow. And then he holds up a knuckle to it and gets a small shock. And then holds up his Leyden jar, as he says, collected the electrical fluid copiously. So he has proven this to himself. It's already been proven to the scientific world in Europe.
10: So he becomes a celebrity.
9: He does.
10: In Europe, right?
9: Oh, yeah.
10: And Isaac Asimov wrote a book years ago called The Kite That Won the Revolution, because it allowed the French, he was a celebrity in France, and when America was looking for aid.
9: Right. He goes to France because they know him in France. They know his reputation. In fact, even before he goes to France, he goes to Montreal because the Americans are trying to bring Canada into the cause. So they send a couple of guys named Carroll from Maryland, and their advantage is they're Catholic. And New England has been fighting against New France for about 80 years. But they think, okay, we'll send a Catholic priest and his brother, who are members of Congress, along with Franklin, because everyone loves Franklin. So they go on a mission to Montreal. Doesn't work. Then at the end of 1776, when things are going badly for the Americans in the war, they've been kicked out of New York. The war itself seems to be a disaster. Franklin goes off to Europe, to France, with his two grandsons.
10: And the rest is history.
9: The rest is history.
10: Now that we have deified Franklin enough.
9: Yes.
10: Let's talk about some of the big questions of the times. What were scientists, or were they called scientists back then?
9: No, they were called natural philosophers. In fact, the first real we can have an argument of who was the first. This is probably a group that has lots of candidates for the first. I will say the first professor at Harvard to teach what we call science was a fellow named John Winthrop, who was the Hollis Professor of Mathematics and Natural Philosophy. And Winthrop was one of the real thinkers about this. He was a brilliant math teacher. By the way, he was given tenure at Harvard. He was given a named professorship at Harvard when he was 25 years old.
10: Wow. Just like today.
9: Just right? Like today. It's like, he had a heavier teaching load than a professor has today.
10: And what were Americans doing? There's a famous historian named Silvio Bandini, and he called early Americans a country of tinkerers and experimenters. Is that what was going on in the States?
9: That is pretty much what was going on. After Winthrop and Franklin, probably the next guy is David Rittenhouse. And Rittenhouse makes a clock That is, he's a guy who knows how to do that, to work with his hands. And the other guys in Franklin's circle in Philadelphia, and remember, Franklin was a guy who was, he was a printer. So he knew how to set type, and he was always proud of the fact that he could do this very fast. The other guys in his circle are guys who were artisans, or they would call them manufacturers. They build things. So a guy who knows how to make glass jars, and a big facet of making electricity is making glass tubes. So there's someone who is a glassmaker. There's another guy, a watchmaker. Other people who work with their hands are skilled at this, are doing this. You're not going to merchants or the ministry. There are a couple of ministers involved in this. The more learned professions aren't the tinkerers, but they do, like Professor Winthrop, have certain ideas about things. And Winthrop is, I have to say, having read his lectures, which he published at the time, he would have been a very good communicator, because even I can understand what he is saying about how things work.
10: Mm-hmm. He says, go ahead.
9: No, go on, Ira.
10: I was going to ask about, you talked natural philosophers.
9: Yeah.
10: Does that mean that these amateurs were basically going into the woods and looking at nature and talking about it?
9: They're thinking about why things are working in a certain way. And by the way, this is what you would have called anyone who is a natural philosopher, Sir Isaac Newton, or Voltaire is someone we probably don't think of as a natural philosopher. But it is thanks to Voltaire we know how gravity works. What's the famous story about Isaac Newton? How does he discover gravity? Yeah. Voltaire wants to meet Newton. He's in London, but Newton has died. He goes to Newton's estate. Newton's niece shows Voltaire around. This is in, I think, 1727 or so. And the niece says, they're at the apple orchard. My uncle was sitting under that tree. He saw an apple fall. Then he saw the moon rise. And that's how he put together gravity being this force. You know, I've looked at the moon rise now for almost 70 years. I've seen apples fall. I could never put that together. Newton has a mind that could. Voltaire has a sense. This is the way you explain this to those of us who could not understand, those of us who have not read Principia Mathematica, who here has. And in fact, Voltaire's lady friend, the Marquise de Châtelet, does the first translation of the Principia into any other language. So these are natural philosophers. You don't need a college degree to do this.
10: You know, I mentioned before about how the founding fathers decided to put science in the Constitution and way up there at the top. And one of those people was Thomas Jefferson.
9: Yes.
10: Right? And if you go to Monticello and look at Jefferson's house, you can see all the stuff. He was really prolific as a tinkerer, wasn't he?
9: He was. He definitely loved to tinker with things. Yes, he was always inventing, and he didn't patent things because these should be free use. Anyone who wants to use this. So the clock, other things. Some of them, he makes up what he called a polygraph, so he could make copies of his letters. So he has a pen here, and it's attached to a rod here, and then there's another pen, so he could make copies while he was writing. Because one reason, by the way, we know so much about what Jefferson thought and John Adams thought is they saved everything and they made copies of everything. They would have loved Xerox machines.
10: Yeah.
9: But so Jefferson has this polygraph so he can make copies as he is writing. And really fascinated in how things work, the mechanics of things.
10: Yeah. We need to take a quick break, and we'll be back with more on history, science, and early America. Stay with us. 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
10: This is Science Friday. I'm Ira Flatow. I'm talking about scientific thoughts and ideas in the American colonies with Dr. Robert Allison of Suffolk University, coming to you from WBUR's City Space Studios. We think of science as coming up with a question or an idea and then going out to collect data.
9: Yes.
10: Right? Did these scientists, these early natural philosophers, also collect data?
9: Oh, they did. Definitely. I mean, Franklin does. When he's doing these different experiments and the other people in his circle are experimenting, they're seeing what works, what doesn't, and it has to be able to be replicated. Winthrop, there's an earthquake in 1755 in the late fall here. It's about a month or so before there's a massive earthquake in Lisbon. And he is looking at how far the bricks from the buildings at Harvard fell. And he deduces from this, the higher bricks fell further. So this means the buildings would have been swaying like this, which is what throws them further. Therefore, the earthquake is an undulation or a wave. And then he has a theory about what's underneath the earth. By the way, there's a rival theory. A minister in Boston, the Reverend Prince, who's at the Old South Meeting House, says, the problem is we've put up all these electrical rods. Because this is, you know, Franklin's innovation. We can stop lightning from burning down houses by putting up lightning rods. The Reverend Prince says, those are attracting the electrical fluid. This is what caused the earthquake. We have too many electrical rods. And so Professor Winthrop has to counter that particular theory in his book, which he does very gently, but it's an argument about what is making this happen.
10: We don't hear very much about Winthrop. We don't. But didn't he conduct a scientific expedition to observe the transit of Venus, right?
9: Yeah, the big news for us in the 1760s was Venus is going to transit across the sun. And by the way, the next time this is going to happen, for those of you who think, boy, it happened in, I think, 2005, 2011. The next time is going to be in 2117.
10: I'm writing that down.
9: And after that, it'll be 2125, and then it's going to be in the 2200s, the next one. So this is a big, this is something that brings together all of the countries of the world to try to chart this. In fact, in the 1740s, Franklin publishes something in French about the transit of Mercury can be observed, sends it up to Canada. This is at a time when the British and the French are at war. So he's telling the enemy, look out for this. And then in 1761, different countries launch expeditions. And here in Massachusetts, the Governor Francis Bernard, and the Massachusetts Provincial Assembly authorize money for an expedition loaning. There's a ship that belonged to the province, the Massachusetts, to take Professor Winthrop up to Newfoundland, where it'll be more visible. And Harvard allows him to take along the various telescopes. He has a 24-foot-long telescope he takes up.
10: He brought that himself.
9: He brought that himself.
10: I hope it collapsed into something smaller.
9: Yeah. And he and two guys, and they set this up off of Newfoundland. They realize the town itself is kind of surrounded by mountains, so they go off to one, which they call Venus Hill, and set this up so they can focus on the sun. And they have, you're probably wondering, okay, you're going to look through a telescope at the sun. No, they have a glass plate that is then under it. So on the glass plate, you will see the sun and you will see Venus transiting across it. You then can measure how fast it goes, as well as the parallax. Now, I'm a historian, not a scientist. One good thing about Professor Winthrop is he didn't consider himself a scientist either, so he spoke in words that people like me could understand. You can then gauge the size of the sun, but the other thing you can get, if you have people doing measurements from different places, how far the sun is from the Earth, and that will give us a sense of the scale of the solar system, as well as the size of the different planets. So this is a very exciting thing. He does this in 1761. 1769, the plan is he's going to go out to the western end of Lake Superior. By this time, his health isn't good enough to do that. David Rittenhouse in 1769, by the way, does have a telescope put in the cupola of what is today called Independence Hall. And he is going to lie down under it so he can track this. He is so overwhelmed by the thought that he is going to see Venus transiting across the sun, and no one will see this again for about 150 years, he faints. He does recover, But if you've been to Providence, Rhode Island, there is a transit street because that is where they observe the transit of Venus. There's a Venus point in Tahiti because the British send Captain Cook to go to Tahiti to get a sense of this. The French are also sending expeditions. So this is the transit of Venus. And then that does allow us to know how far the Earth is from the sun. I should say, Professor Winthrop, on his 1761, he estimates it's about, 73 million miles.
10: Close.
9: It is close.
10: Yeah, so you have guys who are thinking about earthquakes. Some people are thinking about Venus. Anything else come to mind of the kinds of things that natural philosophers were thinking about in those days?
9: They're really thinking about how does the world work? What holds the world together? The gravity is for Newton.
10: Right.
9: And this is replacing the Descartesian idea about vortices that hold things up. But it's really, how does the world work? How do we rationalize things? This is why we call the period the Enlightenment, partly because of Kant, but also because of Newton's book Optics, where he's writing about the nature of light.
10: You reminded me of something, and that was another New England thinker, Cotton Mather.
9: Yes.
10: Smallpox.
9: Smallpox, yes.
10: Tell us about that.
9: So Cotton Mather, as you know, was a minister in Boston. His father was a minister in Boston. And Mather was also a fellow of the Royal Society. This is the leading scientific organization in the English-speaking world. The French have the Royal Academy of Science. And Mather, in 1714, we know he read the proceedings of the Royal Society that year because that was the year he was inducted. It was because he wrote an essay published in the proceedings about some of the natural curiosities in America. This is something that fascinated Europe. What is different about America? So Mather read this. There's also an account in it of something that had happened in Izmir, a city in Turkey, where there was a smallpox outbreak and people were inoculated, taking some of the pus from someone who has a mild case of smallpox. And then you cut a little bit of your skin in your chest, put some of that in it, mix it with the blood, cover it with a walnut shell, keep it warm. And what will happen is after a few days, you will get a few very minor pock marks there, which will then dry up and fall off, and you won't get smallpox then or ever. Mather says, if this ever happens in Boston, he sends a letter to the Royal Society, I will make sure we do this. So there had not been a smallpox outbreak in Boston roughly every 13 years since 1630, and it's a devastating disease. And in 1721, a ship from the West Indies arrives, and there are reports that some members of the crew are ill. They get off the ship, they're renting rooms in the North End, and then after about a week, they heard these guys have smallpox. And by this time, everyone who was on the ship, everyone they have encountered, many of the people encountered by those people will get the smallpox. So a panic starts in Boston. Mather comes to the selectmen and says, I know what to do because I've read about this. Also, Mather has a slave named Onesimus from West Africa. And Onesimus had confirmed what Franklin read in the reports of the Royal Society. In West Africa, someone gets the smallpox. He says, you cutty-cutty skin, take some of the pox, mix it up, and nobody gets smallpox. So Mather, on the testimony of the Royal Society, as well as Onesimus, goes to the selectmen and says, we should start inoculating.
10: Oh.
9: And they say, that is the craziest idea we have ever heard. What the selectmen do, they say no to this. They say, what we'll do is we'll hire some free people of color to sweep the street. So people will see we're actually doing something. And then, because Mather is a prolific writer. He's the most prolific writer in the history of Boston. He published over 300 books. He writes about the smallpox, what should be done about it. Now, this gives rise to a new newspaper in town. James Franklin starts a newspaper, the New England Courant, with a purpose of countering this ridiculous idea of self-procurement of smallpox. And by the way, Franklin's younger brother, Benjamin, is his apprentice. And the New England Courant says, what do these things have in common? The persecution of the Quakers in 1660, the execution of the witches in 1693, the self-procurement of smallpox in 1721. The common denominator is Cotton Mather was involved in all of these things. And now he wants us to inject ourselves with a disease that's going to kill us. So this doesn't make sense to Bostonians. Someone actually throws a bomb through Mather's window. Wow. It doesn't go off. So we can read the note, which says, Mather, you dog, inoculate yourself with this. A pox on you.
10: What a story.
9: It is quite a story.
10: You know, I think about, you think about great scientists, you think about Newton and people's scientists, Galileo, they're closest to religion and the church. How did the church influence what was going on with natural philosophers in America?
9: That's a very good question, because there wasn't that big of a divide between them, because people like Cotton Mather, he is a fellow of the Royal Society, he is trying to understand God's creation, and so is John Winthrop. But you have this idea that we're trying to understand the workings of God's world.
10: Yeah, and that was, so there was harmony there.
9: There was
10: not conflict like with these other.
9: Yeah, and Newton the same way, and they're definitely thinking about this in the context of a creator and the idea of gravity. Right. There's this idea that there's different gravitational pulls in different places. Well, no, there's one gravitational pull. They do, by the way, had gotten away from the idea that the sun revolved around the earth. So you see in the almanacs in the 17th century and 18th century, just an assumption. This isn't an assumption everywhere in the world that the sun is the center of the solar system as opposed to the earth.
10: Right. So speaking of center, at this time, Europe is still the center of science.
9: Yes.
10: And they're looking at all these young upstarts in the colonies. Did the Europeans view them as real scientists, or what was their attitude toward them?
9: They viewed someone like Franklin as a real scientist because of his contributions, but when he starts venturing into the world of politics, opinions about him change in England. Not so much in France, which is one reason he goes to France, where he meets Voltaire and meets with others. So, yes, there is a change. It's hard to believe that people might, their perspectives on how the world works might be tinged by their political leanings.
10: I can't believe that.
9: I know. It's shocking.
10: I hope I never live to see that.
9: Oh, yes.
10: Yeah. Were there different schools of thought in natural philosophy? You know,
9: yes.
10: There's, when you get two sciences, you get three arguments about
9: that's true, yeah. There were. In fact, Franklin, he's in Paris, and he reads an account of a British natural philosopher who is arguing that Franklin is all wrong, that the lightning rods should have a round point. This guy says, no, they should have a straight point. And Franklin thinks, well, this is a scientific argument. Maybe I should write in defense of the round point. But then he thinks, well, why? Because if the other one works better, why am I trying to defend something that doesn't work? Mm. Let people experiment. So there are many different ideas about this. I mentioned Descartes thinking that vortices hold things up. The Newtonians believe, though, that gravity is this unifying thing that pulls things together. And there are the French officially are very much committed to the Descartesian idea. And the reason Franklin's experiment is carried out in Paris is there's a French natural philosopher who wants to prove that Descartesian's wrong, including the guy who is the royal experimenter for the king. So there is the not only let's prove this wrong, but there's a certain petty jealousy among these characters.
10: Speaking of which, as we're running out of time here, is there a way for you to sort of sum up the mood of the time and show how science or natural philosophy fit in to that mood?
9: Thomas Paine, and by the way, Thomas Paine also has a patent. He's developed a suspension bridge or a piling bridge, but that's a story for another day. That we have it in our power to begin the world over again. And we are trying to start something. And the Constitution, which Ira mentioned, is also an experiment. You know, David Hume wrote an essay that politics may be reduced to a science, thinking, okay, we understand how this natural world is working. What about the world of politics? And the American constitutions and the American independence is really an experiment in what happens when we leave the human mind free and untrammeled by the coercive power of the state or by old ideas. So you definitely have in this period an idea that we are creating the world over again. And Paine says, no one has had this opportunity since the days of Adam and Eve. And John Adams asks, when before have 3 million people had the ability to make an election of government any more than they could make an election of climate or soil? So they understand that this is a remarkable moment they are in, and they're able to take advantage of it because they are beginning to think anew.
10: So, I mean, to sum up where we started with the Constitution, would you say then you really can't have legitimate science unless you have the idea of free thinking?
9: Exactly, yes.
10: Yeah, and you can't have free thinking without having science to prove what, or to test out what you're
9: exactly.
10: thinking about.
9: To argue to prove it wrong or to prove it right. That is, it's an experiment. It's amazing how many times they refer to this as an experiment. And in the summer of 1787, when the delegates are at Philadelphia drawing up the Constitution, a guy named John Fitch shows an experimental steamboat going up the Delaware River against the current, a machine that will go of itself, which is also what they're thinking about with the Constitution and this other idea. They're beginning something.
10: So the whole idea of experimentation fits right in.
9: It does.
10: Right? You're experimenting with a country.
9: Yes.
10: And you know that's the way you get to prove whether it works or not.
9: That's right. And each state does devise a constitution, and some of them work better than others. That is, they are trying something. And in the debates over the Constitution itself, John Dickinson says that experience must be our guide. Reason may mislead us. That is, we have theories about things, but we also have to understand how things work.
10: Well, thank you for telling us.
9: Well,
10: how things work this evening, because this has just been a fascinating deep dive into our Constitution and science. Thank you very much.
9: Thank you, Ira.
10: Dr. Robert Allison, professor of history at Suffolk University, also chair of Revolution 250, and the president of the Colonial Society of Massachusetts. Thanks to everybody at WBUR and City Space for making this conversation possible. We'll be back in just a moment. This is Science Friday from WNYC Studios.

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6: This is Science Friday. I'm Ira Flatow. This week, researchers reported an advance in synthetic biology, creating an artificial cell out of chemicals and biomolecules that, at a basic level, can grow, eat, duplicate its own genetic code, and reproduce itself. All properties of living things. It's aimed at making biological factories for all the chemicals we need in our modern world. But it also opens up the basic question of what does it mean for something to be alive? Joining me now is Dr. Kate Adamala, a synthetic biology researcher at the University of Minnesota in Minneapolis. Welcome to Science Friday.
7: Thanks for having me.
6: Nice to have you. Okay. Give us an idea what your lab actually created in this work. Tell me what the objects are.
7: The objects look like cells, and they have a lot of functions, a lot of behaviors that you would normally associate with natural cells, except what we made is fully defined. So we know exactly where every molecule, every chemical, every piece of DNA in that thing goes. And that's the biggest difference between what we made and what real cells are, because in real cells, we don't know the full ingredient list. So we basically made an engineerable cell, something that looks like a cell, quacks like a cell, but is fully understandable and fully engineerable.
6: Does it have all the ingredients of what we would consider a cell to have?
7: That depends on what you consider a cell needs to have. DNA, protein translation, a membrane, and membrane proteins. These things are universally shared, and our cell does have it, all of it. Our cell also replicates its DNA, which is a function of most of other cells on Earth, and it also eats and breeds, makes babies. And these are also kind of a hallmarks of most of the cells. So it, on this very kind of a fundamental level, it does have most of the building blocks of a living cell, but it's much simpler.
6: Mm-hmm. Is your cell alive?
7: That I don't know. I don't think so. But it's also really hard to tell because there is no good definition of life. We don't have a universal definition of life that would fit everything we instinctively consider living and exclude things we sort of consider non-living And I personally don't think Spud Cell is alive, because to me, life needs to be a little more robust. It does grow, it does replicate, but it's the wimpiest system you can imagine. I love it, it's great, but it's a beginning. So that's why I personally don't think it yet qualifies as living, but I also don't have like a scientific reason for it. It's more of a gut feeling.
6: So if I looked at it under the microscope, would I recognize it as a cell? I
7: mean, yes,
6: as a
7: lay
6: person. Yeah.
7: You would recognize it as a cell. It has a membrane. It looks like a blob, like you would expect simple cells to look like.
6: Mm-hmm. Is this a philosophical project or a practical one? What is the practical goal here?
7: The practical goal is to make biology better. There are some cool philosophical implications, but that's not what motivated our work. The biggest problem in biology and bioengineering right now, which actually translates into the biggest problem in economy and to some civilization too, is that we cannot make biology do everything we want it to do. And what we want it to do is to make molecules, move atoms. Right now, most of the molecules that run our civilization come from dead biology. They come from petrochemicals. To get away from that, we need to teach renewable biology how to make all those molecules, or we can just give up on civilization, but I don't think that's an attractive idea. So if we want to keep doing everything we're doing, use plastics, fly places, use fuels, have medicine, we need to find a better way of making molecules. And there's a lot of molecules that are very difficult to make with natural biology, because natural cells are not stupid. They're not going to make a toxic molecule just because you ask them nicely. Their metabolism is going to either reject that pathway, or the cell is just going to die. So the idea is, instead of trying to understand why natural biology has those problems and engineer them out of a natural cell, let's engineer a cell from scratch. And because we engineer that cell from scratch, we have a full control over what it does, over its metabolism. Eventually, we're going to build it up to the point when it can move all the atoms that we need to move for our economy.
6: Why do you call it a spud cell? A spud is a potato, is it not?
7: A spud is a potato, and I'm Polish, so I'm made of potatoes. But the name, I can tell you the pretty story about it. The name invokes Sputnik, which was the first satellite, started the space age. We're hoping that the first replicating synthetic cell is going to really give a boost to progress in bioengineering. But it really came to be because we needed a name, and people in my lab and our collaborators started calling it by my last name. And I don't like that. I don't own this technology. I think this is an open source. I want everyone to use it. And so I said, call it whatever, call it a potato. And people started calling it a spud cell. And the name kind of stuck, and I like it.
6: I love it. I love it. It's great. Now, you've talked about engineering a cell from scratch. What is wrong with cells we already have? Like, we have E. coli or yeast that are chemical factories like this. What is the shortcoming of those producers?
7: They're too good at what they're doing. Imagine an E. coli is a dreamliner. It's a very modern, highly efficient, highly advanced plane. And if you wanted to fly from point A to point B or reroute it to another destination, that's great at it. But if you want to make a hovercraft, you're not going to make a hovercraft out of a dreamliner. If you want to make something that the very engineered advanced design is not meant to do, you can either try to do a lot of creative and possibly not very good re-engineering of an existing chassis, or you can go back to the basics and say, okay, how do we fly and how do we build this hovercraft from the ground up? And that's that analogy holds for biology. E. coli sits on 4 billion years of evolution. All of that DNA accumulated over time that gave rise to this amazing biofactory that's E. coli, but it's highly specialized and not very flexible. If we want a flexible biomanufacturing that can be programmed to do a lot of things that natural biology is not meant to do, then, you know, it sounds kind of crazy to say it's easier to make a cell from scratch than modify an existing one. But it really is easier to just redesign the whole metabolism from scratch than try to adapt a very complex metabolism that we don't fully understand because we don't have a full map of E. coli metabolism of where every molecule goes.
6: When you say it's easier, is it just as simple as putting a lot of chemicals in a beaker?
7: Well, we use tubes, not beakers. We're not rich enough to make those molecules at the beaker scale.
6: I see.
7: But no, it's not, none of this is easy. It's easier in relative terms. We want to make proteins, drugs, small molecules that are made out of building blocks that E. coli or any other natural cell just simply doesn't tolerate. So instead of trying to figure out how to take apart an existing complex metabolism that's fighting you every step of the way,
6: right,
7: we kind of want to start from scratch, build it from the ground up.
6: Have you actually made something useful yet, or is this just in the testing phase?
7: Nope, we're not in business of making anything useful at this point. It's testing phase. We made proteins that are the size of a useful protein, but they're all reporter proteins. This technology is very early. It really is like the very beginnings of being able to assemble those lifelike systems from fully defined chemical components.
6: Mm-hmm. In the movies, I'm thinking of Frankenstein. There's always a point where the lightning strikes or the scientist flips the switch and it's alive. Now, I know you're saying this is not really living, or if it's, it may not be dead, it may be alive. When do you know it just switches from non-functional to functional?
7: It switches to functional when it starts making proteins. That's my personal boundary. When all the conditions are right, the media composition is optimal, it starts eating and then eventually it starts dividing. There is not a single light bulb moment, unfortunately. Very spectacular, but to me, it's the most beautiful thing ever.
6: Well, you said that the spud cell eats. What does your spud cell eat?
7: It eats pretty much everything but the kitchen sink. It cannot biosynthesize its own building blocks. It has to be fed all of its building blocks. So all the small molecules, amino acids, like, you know, with humans, there are those so-called essential amino acids that you have to eat and the rest you can make yourself. For spud cell, every amino acid is essential. They have to eat all of the building blocks of their DNA and RNA and all of the energy components. And they have to eat lipids because they don't biosynthesize their own lipids.
6: Mm-hmm. If it divides, does it evolve? I mean, or can one of your synthetic cells interbreed with another?
7: Our cells right now can undergo selection, but not Darwinian evolution. And the distinction here is, and again, it's not a very strict scientific definition. It's just my personal definition. For a Darwinian evolution, you need spontaneous rise of mutations. In our cell, we can select for beneficial mutations, but we have to introduce those mutations. The DNA replication system is too good to introduce spontaneous mutations at the right rate. So it can undergo selection, and we show that in our paper that you can select the one that grows faster, but those mutations are artificially introduced. And to me, that's a key distinction because it's not yet Darwinian evolution, because those mutations don't spontaneously rise in the population.
6: I get it. Speaking of reproducing, does it reproduce indefinitely in your lab?
7: No, it doesn't. That's part of it not being very robust. It accumulates waste products and eventually it just kind of tapers off. That's part of the work that we're going to build on it with the Biotic Foundation and the community we're building around it, is we have to basically teach it how to take the trash out. Right now, all of the non-functional proteins and RNAs just accumulate in the spud cell, and that eventually poisons the metabolism. It's this ability to be able to clean up the waste is something that we urgently need to build into that system so then it can keep going.
6: Hmm. So there's no fear that something might crawl out of your lab and take over the earth?
7: No, it's not going to be crawling anytime soon.
6: But you have to take extra care to keep it alive then, so to speak.
7: You have to take extra care to keep it functioning, yes. You have to feed it. It's pretty fragile to changes in its conditions, in its environment. which is why I think it's not robust enough to have to earn the right to be called alive.
6: Mm-hmm. So what do you need to make it better?
7: Lots of things. We need to teach it how to assemble a full ribosome. Ribosome is that enzyme that makes proteins. And it's the most ubiquitous enzyme in cells. And that's basically what powers the cell. Right now, our spud cell needs to be given ribosomes. It doesn't make its own ribosomes. We need to teach it, actually, it sounds counterintuitive, but we need to teach it how to make mistakes. Right now, the genome replication system is very high fidelity. It doesn't introduce enough random mutations for true evolution, Darwinian evolution, to take over and help us. So we need to teach it how to do just the right amount of mutations. And we need to teach it how to organize itself better. Right now, it's kind of like a messy teenager's room. It's doesn't have cytoskeleton, so everything inside is commingled. It's basically a bag of everything. And natural cells are very highly organized. That's one feature that I do admire about natural cells, is everything has its own place. So we need to teach our cell how to build that internal structure, that internal scaffolding organization.
6: If you're looking to create a certain object or product, why would you like it to mutate?
7: I would like both. I want to be able to introduce genes into it, but I'm also not smart enough to think about every probability, every possibility. That's why I would like mutations, because I can sketch out the pathway that I want, but maybe I'm made a mistake. Maybe it's suboptimal. Maybe it's like two mutations away from being actually perfect. And that's why I would like to give myself the ability to introduce some mutations, because then it can learn itself. If I give it a pathway, it can run with it for a while, for, you know, a few generations, and hopefully develop a better, improved pathway.
6: Mm-hmm. How hard is this to do, to create these artificial cells? Is it the kind of thing that other groups can read your paper and easily replicate?
7: There are parts of that protocol that are very easy to replicate, and many groups already do those experiments, part of that process. There is one part of the process that's particularly challenging, and we were only able to teach other labs to do it with hands-on instruction. And that is creating the compartment, creating the liposome, the vesicle that encapsulates the spud cell. This is a tricky process. I call it tricky rather than difficult, because once you get a hang of it, once you have that knowledge in your hands, muscle memory, you can do it every time. But to learn that, there is the learning curve is pretty steep. And that's one of the problems that we want to solve with the biotic community, is to turn that protocol into something that you can truly just pick up by reading, not by this medieval style hands-on instruction.
6: So when do we expect to see a product? I imagine you'll be patenting this if you haven't already, creating a company.
7: We filed IP on the spud cell, and that IP is going to be used by the biotic, which is the foundation we started. We want to keep the spud cell, the chassis or the kernel of that biological operating system, in a public domain. So basically everyone can use it to develop nonprofit applications. So academia and nonprofit researchers can use it to improve on it. We hope they will use it to improve on it. But we did patent it because that's part of our strategy to keep this growing. Because it's patented, once we get better at applications, we hope that companies will spun out of it. And then licensing fees from the products that those companies will make will go back to Biotic, the foundation that supports the research in this field. So it's, you know, going to be, pun absolutely intended, a self-sustaining, self-replicating cycle of applications bringing in money back into the foundational research development.
6: Well, we wish you good luck, and will you return to us when you've got some stuff to show us, more stuff?
7: Thank you very much. Next Friday.
6: That's soon, huh? We'll see if we can fit you in. Dr. Kate Adamala, a synthetic biology researcher at the University of Minnesota in Minneapolis. And we have run out of time. BJ Liederman composed our theme music. And if you missed any part of the program or you want to hear it again, check out our podcast daily, free, and wherever you get your podcasts. Have a great and safe holiday weekend. We'll see you next week. I'm Ira Flatow.
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11: 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It's another hour of Science Friday. All Things Considered is at 4 o'clock today. Very hot outside. Right now, 98 degrees, but it's so humid, so it feels like it's in the triple digits right now. We remain under an extreme heat warning that will last until 9 p.m. tomorrow night. We could see some relief this evening in the form of some showers and thunderstorms, but it's a slight chance at that, a little breezy tonight. And then much of the same tomorrow, the heat and the humidity will make it feel like it's in the triple digits in the afternoon. It's WNYC at 3 p.m.
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13: How does a physical force, like pressure or heat, become the sensation of touch?

0: Plus, a beloved amphibian that is crawling all over your social feeds but is dwindling in the wild, the axolotl. We'll head to Mexico City to hear about a quest to save them from extinction. That's after this.
1: BBC News with Sue Montgomery. The African Union has called for an emergency meeting on its military mission in Somalia after Washington announced it would end critical funding to the operation. More from Eletta Naismith.
2: The African Union's Support and Stabilization Mission is the main force supporting the Somali army. It provides some 12,000 troops in the battle against Al-Shabaab's jihadist insurgency in Somalia. But Washington says it's ending payments to the UN Support Office. It's accusing the Somali government of failing to sustain progress against Islamist insurgents and take ownership of its security operations. Somalia spent some two decades battling Al-Shabaab, but the Islamist group still controls vast swathes of territory.
1: The United Nations says another human rights catastrophe is unfolding in Sudan's North Kordofan state as the country's brutal civil war continues. The UN's human rights chief, Volker Turk, warned of a pattern of atrocities around the besieged state capital, El Obeid. He urged the world to act. Our correspondent, Imogen Foulkes, is in Geneva.
3: Last September, the UN's human rights chief, Volker Turk, warned of atrocities in the Sudanese city of El Fasher. The world failed to act. A month later, the city fell. Today, Volker Turk said he feared history would repeat itself.
4: We have seen kidnappings, abductions, mass rape, people disappeared. And that's what I fear will happen now in El Obeid.
3: The UN Human Rights Council has no peacekeepers. It cannot sanction. The UN Security Council can, and it's supposed to listen to its human rights chief.
1: Pakistani officials are investigating a syndicate suspected of smuggling human placenta from hospitals to make anti-aging injections. The Federal Investigation Agency has accused the ring of buying 200 kilograms of the organ each month to be dried, processed and exported. More from our Global Affairs reporter Anbarasa Natarajan.
5: Police in Islamabad arrested five people, including three Chinese nationals, last week for their alleged involvement in the illegal sale of human organs. The suspects bought the placentas from hospitals in Islamabad and Rawalpindi at nearly $3 per piece. The placentas were meant to be exported to be made into anti-aging injections.
1: A NASA-funded spacecraft has reached orbit as part of an unprecedented mission to rescue a falling space telescope. The craft aims to intercept the observatory, grab it with three robotic arms, and lift it back to a safe orbit. Without taking any action, the observatory would continue its fall and could crash into Earth. The observatory was launched in 2004 to study the most powerful explosions in the universe. BBC News.
6: And it's on WNYC in New York. I'm Sean Carlson, 98 degrees right now at 304. New Yorkers are coming up with creative ways to beat the heat as temperatures in the city approach triple digits today. People looking for a quick way to cool off flocked to Washington Square Park's famous fountain. John Kalina, who was soaking his legs in the water this afternoon, says he'd been in the same spot for several hours.
7: It's funny because I was the only one here earlier, and then all of a sudden I see a whole bunch of other people jumping in. So it's true. If you see other people jumping off the bridge, you're going to follow.
6: The city has expanded its network of cooling locations amid the sweltering heat. New Yorkers can find the nearest cooling center by calling 311 or using the map posted on nyc.gov. The striped bass is one of the Hudson River's iconic fish, but they might be a lot harder to find in a few years. New York State surveys are finding low rates of new striped bass being born. Staten Island resident George Murphy is the captain of a fishing boat where guests mostly catch striped bass.
8: They travel about 1,500 miles a year, migrating up and down the East Coast. They live a long time, and they're beautiful, and they're very aggressive fish to catch, too.
6: Joey Vadanavong from the Bronx says he grew up loving striped bass.
9: Kind of amazing to me to catch them and watch the growth of them. You know, you running across 10 inches, 15 inches, and then like my best one was like 40-something inches a couple of days ago by the Verrazano Bridge, you know?
6: State environmental officials say a working group will recommend how states manage striped bass populations in the coming years. Well, yeah, it's really hot out there. We remain under an extreme heat warning. That's going to last until 9 p.m. tomorrow night. Showers and thunderstorms are possible tonight. Slight chance of that happening. We're going to see temperatures

0: temperatures in the low 80s tonight and tomorrow, much of the same. Temperatures approaching triple digits definitely will feel like the triple digits with the humidity in the afternoon. 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
3: This is Science Friday. I'm Flora Lichtman. Later in the hour, a conversation with Nobel laureate Ardem Patapoudian about the sense of touch and his journey into science. But first, they're one of the most charismatic amphibians out there. They're crawling all over your social media with those little black eyes and that goofy smile and that poofy red gill scarf. I know the sci-fi crowd knows what I'm talking about. The axolotl. What you probably didn't know is that the only place in the world you can find them in the wild is in Lake Xochimilco. But their numbers are dwindling, and scientists are working on many fronts to protect them, from collaborations with farmers to creating refuges to capturing environmental DNA, or eDNA, to try to track them down. Here to tell us about this mission to protect the axolotls are my guests. Dr. Luis Zambrano is one of the world's leading axolotl experts and an ecologist at the National Autonomous University of Mexico. And Dr. Alejandro Maeda Obregón, a molecular ecologist at the University College London, who is studying rare and endangered species. I want to welcome you both to Science Friday.
4: Thank you very much.
5: Hi, Flora. Yeah, thank you for having us. And yeah, excited to talk about our project.
3: Luis, let's start with you. If axolotls are only living in this one lake, I mean, how big is the wild population at this point?
4: Well, it used to be very large. Actually, when I started to study them, we calculated that there were about 1,000 axolotls per kilometer squared. That was in 2004. And 10 years ago, the last census we made officially was 36 per kilometer squared. So in the wild, there are very, very small amount of number of organisms.
3: Okay, so 1,000 axolotls per kilometer squared to just 36 axolotls per kilometer squared in 10 years.
4: Exactly. So the reduction is huge. And it obviously concerns us a lot because this is the only places where the wild population exists. The axolotls are around the world in many tanks, but the only place that they can survive in the wild is this area called Xochimilco.
3: Tell us about this lake. What does it look like? How big is it? And why are axolotls only living there?
4: Okay, well, the lake is in the south part of Mexico City. The lake used to be huge. I mean, it was a five lake system. The other four, actually, they are completely dry out at this moment because the city is above that. So the axolotl used to have a larger population and have a larger range of area that he could occupy. This is a very strange wetland because it has been managed for 1,500 years from Nahuatl people, which were part of the Xochimilco culture and the Aztec culture, used to manage this system, creating square islands, which are called chinampas. These chinampas are still, because we're still using them as a production for food. In the edges of these islands, they created a maze of canals. And in these canals, they live the axolotls. So the axolotls have a very, very strange, well-managed system by the human until about 100 years ago when we decided to destroy everything in this valley. And one of the things that we are reducing really, really bad is the habitat of the axolotl. I mean, many people change the land use, and instead of creating food, they are using it for football courts, so for soccer courts. And there are a lot of football courts at this moment. And also,
3: and these are on the chinampas on these islands?
4: Yeah, these are on the chinampas. Instead of the chinampa, they create these football courts. And also to create the spa and retreat and party areas in which they can last for 3 days with a lot of loud music. So this is another way of urbanization that we don't like because they create a lot of noise and a lot of garbage.
3: Alejandro, how does eDNA fit into this project?
5: Environmental DNA is these genetic sources that we find in the environment because living organisms are constantly sharing DNA into the wild, right? For example, us mammals, right? We leave hair, skin cells, right? Saliva, right? Our own, like, you know, droppings. We have known for quite a while now that in our genetic data, there are some segments that can be used as barcodes. Just imagine going to your favorite supermarket and, you know, every item has a specific barcode. So the same applies to our genetic code, right? So we have found that with eDNA, we can try to obtain information not just of one animal, but of a wider range of animals, right? And more importantly, in the case of axolotl, which are critically endangered, is a tool that we do not have to manipulate the animals directly, right? Therefore, we don't need to stress them that much. So it's becoming another tool that we can use to deliver important information to the people making decisions.
3: Okay, so basically you go around collecting water samples and then you see what DNA is floating in there. What did you learn?
4: We are on running a project that is trying to restore the system. So we have created about 40 different refuges, and the only place that Alejandro found eDNA of axolotls were within these refuges. And we are doing at this moment, again, a third set of samplings. And in the last one, not only we found axolotls within the refuge, but also in two spots that we know that we normally find axolotls. So the axolotls outside of the refuge is still there. There are very, very few, but we still find axolotls in some areas.
3: So the eDNA is telling you that these refuges that you're creating are working.
4: Yeah, that is a very good news. I mean, the good news is that the refuges are working very, very well. We now, with the eDNA, have the proof to say that this is working.
3: And what do the refuges sort of look like? Yeah, just give me a sense of sort of how they're different, how the refuge is different from other parts of the lake.
4: Well, first of all, yeah, we have, I mean, the canals are by far smaller. Canals in which the tourists, the people that go to Xochimilco to visit, and the large canals are about 30, 40 meters wide, for example. And these canals are 1-2 meters wide. So they are by far smaller. After we built the filter with the local farmers, funny fact about that is that the farmer decides how the filter is created. And there, I mean, we can create some very nice, very important type of filters, but they have to be maintained by the local farmers. So once the filter is built, you will see really, really fast that the water quality increases because the transparency is larger. I mean, you can see the bottom of the lake within the refuge. Outside of the refuge, you won't see that, for example. That is
3: the filter is filtering water that's coming from the farm into the canal?
4: No, the filtered water comes from the canals that have not filtered and arrives to the canal that has, I mean, it's the same water from inside than the outside. The only difference is that we filtered it with plants.
3: So you filter the water coming into this small canal.
4: Exactly.
3: Okay.
4: And the water is by far more transparent. The water quality, I mean, we measure phosphorus, nitrogen, heavy metals, etc., and is by far reduced. You will see a lot of submerged plants also. I mean, it's well by far better in terms of the biodiversity. You will see phytoplankton, zooplankton, you will see crayfishes. So it's very, very different. You can take a picture within 10 meters distance, you will see huge differences.
3: Luis, you know, is the solution here to just sort of buy chinampas and make them all into refuges?
4: Oh, no. No. I can tell you why this is not a good idea. The chinampas are owned by local people, and these local people has been there for 1,500 years. So if we buy a chinampa, it's also, I mean, because I've seen that lately a lot of people that has resources to buy chinampas to try to create an environment for axolotls or other species, buy a chinampa. But these people that has resources, So it's a sort of gentrification of Xochimilco. Yeah. So we don't want to do that. We want to help to collaborate with Chinamperos to get a better income for them.
3: Mm. Last question. Why have you committed your career to this animal, to conserving this animal?
6: I want to work in something that people care about, because as Luis was saying, axolotls and other species, just like our golden eagle, right, in our flag, they are part of our cosmovision and many cultures in the country. And I think it's amazing to be part of something that is going to improve the standards of people living in their home ecosystems, right? And while still preserving the resources for the future generations, right? For both its animals and its people.
3: Luis, what about you? Why axolotls?
7: That is a very good question, because I haven't answered that very fast and easily. And I think I still don't have an answer. Probably part of the reason is because axolotls are lovely. Axolotls were like a love in the second date. It was not a first sight love. I mean, the first time I started to work with them, I hate them. Let me tell you.
3: How could you hate an axolotl? It's impossible.
7: When you try to collect them and you don't find anything, I think you hate them until you start to understand them and start to understand why it's so important for Mexican culture. Because it has been around Mexican culture for, 1,500 years. For example, they are considered the twin god of the most important god of Aztecs. Hmm. So the twin ugly god of the most important god was the axolotl. So, I mean, you see a lot of draws, and actually Diego Rivera has a very important draw of axolotl. The most important writers wrote about axolotls in Latin America, such as Julio Cortázar, Octavio Paz, etc. So axolotls is not only important for pre-Columbian cultures, it has been highly important for Mexican culture.
3: Luis, Alejandro, thank you so much for joining me today.
7: Thank you very much. And if we save the axolotl and we save Oxfordshire, which is threatened by a city of 20 million people, we can save anything around the world. It gives a lot of hopes.
3: That is an inspiring way to end. Thank you.
7: Thank you.
6: Thank you very much, Flora.
3: Dr. Luis Zambrano is an ecologist at the National Autonomous University of Mexico. And Dr. Alejandro Maeda Obregón is a molecular ecologist at University College London. That conversation was from last November. After the break, talking with Nobel Prize winner Ardem Patapoudian about his work on the sense of touch and his path in science. Don't go away. 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
3: This is Science Friday. I'm Flora Lichtman. I want you to focus on your hands. What are your fingertips feeling right now? Maybe it's the cool screen of your phone or the tug of your dog's leash. But how do physical forces like pressure and temperature get turned into a sensation we know and love, the sense of touch? A few decades ago, Dr. Ardem Patapoudian set out to investigate that fundamental question, the biology of our sense of touch, which was a complete mystery at the time. Through a long process of gene elimination, he identified a new class of sensors in the cell membrane that turn pressure into an electrical signal. He changed the game in the field of sensation and perception. And in 2021, he shared the Nobel Prize in Physiology or Medicine. So today we are sitting down with Ardem, a neuroscientist at the Scripps Research Institute in La Jolla, to hear about how he thinks about science, what fires him up, and what keeps him going. Ardem, welcome to Science Friday.
11: Thank you so much. Glad to be here.
3: So you made this huge breakthrough, and I think it's tempting for outsiders anyway to see it as destiny. Like, oh, you must have been born to be a scientist, or you always knew that this would be your path. Is that your story?
11: That's almost opposite of it. It's just nothing close to it, actually. I was actually thinking of writing an autobiography, and I was talking to different people I could work with, and I quit the idea because of that reason. They kept trying to pinpoint this moment in my childhood where where this was actually destined to be true, and I just feel like, you know, there is lots of convoluted roads and lots of luck, lots of things that no one could have predicted. I just love doing science. I was just finding interesting questions to go after. And certainly in the early years, never thought about getting this kind of recognition.
3: Where did you think you were going to head? When you were a kid, did you have a vision for your future?
11: I didn't, but my parents, I'm an immigrant from Lebanon of Armenian origin, and a lot of folks I know in this category want a medical doctor in the family. We have two other siblings, and the others couldn't stand the sight of a cockroach. So they thought that I would be the one to become a medical doctor.
3: They
11: were too squeamish, but I was very eager to kill them with my feet. So I was destined to become a medical doctor. That's my story. And honestly, that stayed with me just because of I hadn't found anything else till as an undergrad at UCLA, realizing that class sizes were too big and I was not getting to know professors well enough for them to write me a letter of recommendation. So I had this brilliant idea that I could work in a lab, get to know a professor, and they'll write me a letter of recommendation for medical school. And within a few weeks, I literally fell in love with the process of doing science. And slowly, I realized, okay, so maybe this is what I should do.
3: And you were studying fruit fly genetics, right?
11: That's right.
3: In the first lab that you worked in?
11: That's right. I mean, ironically, I used to absolutely dislike lab classes. I think partly because you have this very limited time to do something. You know the answer already. You're just trying to do things to get the right answer. And often it doesn't work and you have to say why it didn't work. That's no fun. Real lab work is the complete opposite. First of all, you don't know the answer. You're asking a question for which no one knows the answer. And you're designing experiments to find it. And of course, there's a lot of failure. A lot of times it doesn't work. But I find that process of thinking of the question and then designing experiments, and then once in a while you get this answer that just, you know, hits you that, oh my gosh, this makes so much sense. And no one knows this. I'm the only one who knows this right now.
3: Is that the feeling that you're chasing?
11: That's the feeling you're chasing for sure. I mean, there's lots of other things. I love now the process of talking to my trainees and working along with them to get these ideas, analyze data, you know, come up with experiments. But that aha moment of finding a cool result, there's just nothing like it.
3: When did you first feel like this is who you are, that you were a scientist, that this is, you know, an identity you could claim?
11: That's so interesting you asked that, because I, for the longest time, was cautious of using the word. For me, a scientist was this, you know, I didn't immediately identify with it because of my background, not thinking about it. So in public, even when I was an assistant professor, I would say things like, I'm a researcher. I wouldn't say I'm a scientist.
3: Was it imposter syndrome?
11: I guess it must be. It took me a long time to say that, yeah, I'm a scientist. It's bizarre now that I think about it.
3: Why do you think that is?
11: I was, as I mentioned, I was an immigrant. I came to the United States from Lebanon. At that point, as a naive 18-year-old, I didn't even know that a career in science was a possibility. And so I've kind of stumbled into it and step by step getting used to the idea that, yeah, this is cool and I get to do this, and I write grants and get funds to do curiosity-driven research. It gets time to get used to it, I guess.
3: I want to go back to that moment when you came to the U.S.
11: Sure.
3: You were 18 mm-hmm. at the time, and you were coming without your parents, right?
11: That's right.
3: What was that like for you, and how did you find yourself here?
11: I grew up in Lebanon. I was literally 8 years old when the civil war started there, so not the most easiest of childhoods. But the war was there. You just got used to it. But one event right before I came, a few months before I came, I got held by some militia folks. They suspected me to be someone I'm not, I guess, and they held me for a few hours. And when I got out of that situation, I literally came home and I said, I gotta leave. I can't be here anymore. And so I was already going to the American University of Beirut. I had 1 year of my college education there. So it was a very abrupt coming to US, and financially we were not very well off. So when I came to California, I was not a resident yet, but I did come with a green card because my mom's sister had been living in the US for a long time and they had sponsored us. So for a year, I had to work some odd jobs and become a California resident so I could apply and go back to school.
3: What kind of odd jobs?
11: Well, it's funny because I found a job at a Subway making sandwiches, and at a shoe store in a mall, two part-time jobs, and I really disliked it. I had a nice college life with a great social circle, and I was almost thinking of going back. It's funny how life decisions get made. You know why they didn't go back? The main reason was the day before I came here, like 30 of my friends back in Lebanon threw a massive party for me. And it was just a wonderful time. And I hugged and kissed everyone and said goodbye. And I was literally too ashamed to go back 3 weeks later and saying, oops, it didn't work out. But thanks for the party, guys. And so
3: pride kept you trying.
11: So, but while I was finding those, my through relatives and friends in our Armenian community, there was this Armenian newspaper that had an English section. And my English was not that great, but somehow I became the English section editor. And I did other things like take the newspapers to the post office. And I even got to write horoscopes, which is one of my career highlights still.
3: Were you a good horoscope writer?
11: I think so. I mean, I tried to do a good job. I would even try to write specific messages to my friends for specific months so that I get to give them unsolicited advice.
3: What's your sign? A question that's never been asked on Science Friday.
11: Libra. Yes.
3: That adds up. Yes. That adds up. In the public Nobel Prize write-up, you talk about growing up in Lebanon and living through the Civil War and this moment when you were held by armed militants. I wondered how you thought about that, if you felt it was important to share that part of your story.
11: Absolutely. I'll share something else with you. I mean, when I first came to US, being an 18-year-old guy from Lebanon, and the name Lebanon and Beirut is, of course, associated with terrorism. And I actually, kind of a bit ashamed of this, but I tried to put that out of my kind of history. And I wouldn't talk about this stuff at all before.
3: Really?
11: Yeah. And in my CV, my resume, for example, I used to say, graduated from UCLA, 1990. The fact that I was, 1 year at the American University of Beirut, I took it out. I mean, I thought I didn't get a degree from it, so it's not like I'm lying. But I was kind of separating myself from that just because of what I thought people would react, I guess, because of it. And but the funny thing, especially after the Nobel, folks from Lebanon and Armenia have been so proud of me and my achievements, and it touched a nerve in a way. I've gotten this wonderful letters from elementary school kids from here to Los Angeles and Armenian school saying things like, you know, you look like me. I never thought science was a possibility. If you can do it, maybe I can do it. And so, you know, when you hear things like this, you kind of take a step back and say, yes, I can just stay in the lab and do my science. But if this is the example that from Lebanon, someone of Armenian origin can come as an immigrant with very little money and no idea of what they're going to do and achieve this. And if that's an example for a young kid to be involved more in research or education, then I'd be a fool not to take advantage of this platform.
3: You know, President Trump has moved to make visas for skilled workers, these H-1B visas, come with a $100,000 fee. And, you know, of course, we're seeing ICE raids across the country. And science in the U.S. has always relied on attracting talented people from across the world. Do you see this changing? What do you think the repercussions of this are?
11: Obviously, I feel very strongly about this. I think in today's policies, I would either not come or not make it here. You know, I got into UCLA using Pell Grants, which, you know, I don't even know if they exist, or if they do, it's a very smaller scale as it was. I know running a lab now is that my lab is a beautiful meeting place of people from all over the world. At any time, we have people from US, from Mexico, from Europe, from Asia, and all these, you know, minds come together to come up with these discoveries that are, yes, curiosity driven, but, you know, every medicine, every health solution starts with curiosity driven research. And this is a beautiful international effort, and we actually absolutely lead the world in this arena, and we're kind of giving it away. It's beyond frustrating. It's mind-boggling. I mean, I have a postdoctoral fellow in my lab who's from China originally. He came to United States, one of the smartest guys you can imagine. He went to Stanford for graduate school, got his PhD. He's doing postdoctoral research with me. Initially, when I talked to him about what he wanted to do next, he wanted to do research in the United States. But recently, he's applying in China. There's so much money. They treat scientists great. And he's most likely going to go back. So here's one example of someone we've invested so much effort and money to train them as a great scientist, and we're just letting them go. It just makes no sense.
3: Let's go back to your story. So you were bit by the science bug. You dropped the pre-med aspirations. Let's fast forward to when you started your lab. You started your lab looking at kind of developmental biology, how neurons become tuned for certain jobs. And then you switch gears to ask this sort of bigger, more fundamental question, which is looking at the kind of molecular biology that underpins our sense of touch. What was that decision like? I mean, how much was known about that question when you started, and did it feel risky to kind of switch gears like that?
11: Yes, it was risky. And part of the reason I think I took the jump is because I was a bit naive and was not worried about competition. I was not worried about getting into a field that I knew nothing about. You know, if you get trained well in science, you learn to ask, what's the most important unanswered question that I have the tools to study it and find answers in the next 5 to 10 years? That's our approach. And so my thought process at the time was that the development of these neurons is very interesting, but there are so many neurons that develop do the same thing, but the sensory neurons I was studying do something fundamentally different, which is they kind of turn physics, you know, temperature, pressure, into a electrical activity that neurons can interpret and propagate that signal. And so, but how this was done was not known. Most of biology is concerned about chemical signalings, whether it's a hormone being secreted or neurotransmitter that binds to a receptor, changes conformation, and starts a signaling process. But how do you sense pressure? That's like pretty much nothing at the molecular level was known in our bodies. And so it was very interesting. And again, I just made the leap because I thought it was a more interesting question to ask.
3: I mean, this gets to a question I'm interested in, which is, you know, what traits make a good scientist? What traits are important for being a good scientist? And is, you know, is naivete one of them?
11: I think in some aspects, I think about this quite a bit. And I think what I've seen is that you have to have quite a few different characteristics. One is you have to be a dreamer.
3: A dreamer.
11: You have to be a dreamer, because if you're not a dreamer, you're not going to think big. But then you have to superimpose some practical aspects on it, which I know sound like contradicting things, but it's the, when I said come up with the biggest question, but then I also said that you have the tools to solve it in the next 5-10 years. That's the practical side. I've also found that people who are, read a lot of the literature of what's already known, kind of primes their mind. And by reading, I mean scientific literature, they also get trained on what questions were available out there and were solved and how. So that kind of also trains your mind of how to approach questions and how to solve them. So reading a lot, dreaming a lot, and being practical.
3: Being a dreamer and being practical. I love that. And I mean, Artem, Libras are all about balance.
11: Oh my goodness. You know? I never thought of it that way.
3: The dreamer and the practical merged. It is your sign.
11: Wow. Okay. I learned something about myself today.
3: We have to take a quick break, but don't go away. When we come back, more conversation with Artem about his research and his life in science. This is Science Friday from WNYC Studios.
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3: This is Science Friday. I'm Flora Lichtman. I'm talking with neuroscientist and Nobel laureate Artem Parapudian about his research on the sense of touch and his life in science and beyond. How do you think about picking the right questions?
11: I think this is the biggest thing, right? It's, if it was easy to teach, or if it was, can be answered in a couple of sentences, then everybody could do wonderful science. So it's very difficult, because other than coming up with a big unanswered question that you think you have the tools to answer them, things of grit and persistence and how many questions you ask at the same time, when to know when to quit. That's actually really important, because some people get too attached to an idea, and as they're getting negative feedback that this is not working, they keep trying. Sometimes all of a sudden it works, sometimes it never works. So it's a complicated question, and this is a good opportunity to always mention that luck has a huge part in success in science and probably any other field as well.
3: Let's get into the nitty-gritty of touch. I mean, that it feels like touch is so complex. Like, there are all these experiences that I might put into the bucket of feeling, but they're different. You know, there's the pressure, the temperature, friction, irritation. Are they all connected? I mean, how do we turn them all into one sensation?
11: So this was a rather surprise of our findings, the consequence of it. I'll give you an example. Olfaction, to smell, you know, Linda Buck and Richard Axel got the Nobel Prize before on finding the sensors for smell. And there are hundreds, almost 1,000 receptors for smell. Because every volatile molecule has a shape, and then you have to evolve all these different receptors to be able to recognize the different these molecules and form an image of your brain of what that smells like based on some innate and experience, for example. So people were shocked, including us, that piezo 2, this single ion channel, this single sensor or receptor, is doing the vast majority of touch sensing, whether that's a gentle breeze on your hands, your hair's moving, slight pressure on your arm. And interestingly, biologists had previously shown that there are distinct touch specialized neurons that are actually specialized to respond to very specific forms of mechanical stimuli. Some only respond to vibrations, some respond to pressure, some respond to hair deflection. But when we talk about touch, we don't actually sense these individual things. We sense touch the way we know touch, which is kind of the addition or the summation, synthesis of all these different fibers coming together to give us that impression of touch. And so one molecule doing all of this is surprising and fascinating.
3: I mean, that's what makes it a huge discovery, I assume, in part two. It's sort of a very important gatekeeper.
11: I think so. And on top of it, I think it's this idea that we talked about. And, you know, I received this with David Julius, who started working on temperature sensation before us, and we contributed to it too. It's this idea of the unique property of translating physical stimuli into an electrical signal. Again, very unique among the rest of biology to be able to accomplish this.
3: You also work on proprioception, you know, this ability to sense where your body is in space. Does that mean that a gymnast or a dancer might have sort of better sensors than I do, or sort of built different biologically?
11: Yeah, first of all, proprioception is my favorite sense. The fascinating thing about it is that there's many people who don't know what proprioception is. Sometimes it's called the sixth sense.
3: The close talkers.
11: Yeah, exactly. And I often thought about why is it that people don't know it. And I think the main answer I've come up with is that because we can take it for granted, because you can't turn it off. You can close your eyes and imagine a world without sight. But I cannot turn off proprioception. It's always there. I know where Ardem's limbs are at all times. I know what space I occupy. It's almost like at a basic level, physical consciousness. And we need this so much. It's just amazing of what you cannot do if you didn't have this. So if you didn't have proprioception, I wouldn't be able to get up and walk easily. It's just something that we really need it for basic our needs. And so, of course, this is very relevant to what you asked. Are people, is Michael Jordan has much better piezo 2 for making all those shots compared to us? There's no clear answer that that's the case. And the reason for that is all of these senses, of course, are very complex circuits, right? So we're talking about piezo that I sometimes compare it to the switch to turn on light when you get into a room. It's that first turn on or off. It doesn't control everything. The light fixture, all of those, the wiring control the output. And so, you know, you could easily have the same amount of piezo too, but you put, for example, because you practiced more part of your brain is focused on making you as coordinated as possible in shooting a basketball. And all that stuff that's happening in your brain, the processing would make you more coordinated, for example.
3: You know, touch feels so fundamental to the human experience and very personal. Do you think that helped your work in some way? I mean, do you think it would have gotten the same attention if it had been about ion channels that did something else?
11: That's a fair point. I
3: don't mean it in a bad way.
11: No, I didn't take it in a bad way. But it's actually interesting you asked that because, you know, people in the field talk about these things of who deserves a Nobel, who deserves recognition. And obviously, the importance of the biology has to match what one could explain to a layperson. And so I think studying nitty-gritty of ion channels of how a liver enzyme is activated is not going to make into into the same kind of recognition. But I think that's also fair. This is what we care about. And also, there's a misconception on if Nobel always gives things that have translational possibilities. And it's not, because the category that I received it in is in physiology or medicine. It's not and medicine. And so it could or could not be. I mean, our research ending up being very relevant for pain and many other indications. But once again, it's the recognition is for something important for biology, and I think for it being important and recognized by lay people as touch is important, of course, plays a role.
3: What do you still want to know about touch and sensation?
11: You know, our big direction now is we kind of use this molecule to check boxes and say, among the systems that we knew dependent on pressure sensing, like touch, proprioception, some forms of pain, even blood pressure sensing, all depend on these piezo ion channels. We are finding completely new, understudied areas of biology where pressure sensing is very important. I'll give you one example that we have a manuscript that's going to be published very soon. Is pregnancy. During pregnancy, it's known that the uterus expands hundreds of times. And we know a lot about how hormones regulating pregnancy and childbirth, but what about the pressure? There's massive amount of pressures at play, obviously, during pregnancy.
3: Pregnant person will tell you, yes, there are.
11: Yes. And so are there instructive mechanical cues that the body listens to and uses to process this? And indeed, we found that without these pressure sensors, and there's two of them, PSO1 and 2, only if you don't have both of them, it is in an animal model that pregnancy can go to term, but parturition, the birthing, is massively affected by this. So it's pressure sensing is required for a birthing effect. Now, I think that's a fascinating new finding that will open up a whole field now studying what are the downstream consequences of this pressure sensing, how does it communicate with the hormonal system, and it could, of course, have very important translational aspects to it as well. And so we're actually, I think, in a more exciting place in science than where we started, where these touch sensors now are telling us all over our bodies where else pressure sensing is important for physiology. And it's just fascinating for us to just keep going. And hopefully in a few years, we'll find out that people had massively underestimated the importance of pressure sensing in our bodies.
3: That's fascinating. I want to talk a little bit about how to run a lab. So let's say someone comes to you with an idea or wants to join your lab. How do you think about whether to bring them on? What do you look for?
11: You know, I keep coming back to this, the dreamer plus the practical, because in addition to this, you know, being a big thinker and dreamer, I'm also looking for their what they've accomplished in the past, and also practical things like how are they going to get along with people in my lab. Because, you know, it's hard work to work in a lab. It's long hours. It's science is full of failures. A lot of things fail before they don't work. If you don't have a lab that gets along and works well together, things will, you will notice things are not working well in the lab overall. So lab morale and getting along is very important. So again, I'm emphasizing that there's this practical aspect that I pay a lot of attention to in addition to their intellectual abilities.
3: This managerial aspect, you know, I've heard from scientists that you get to a certain point in your career and your job becomes less about research and more about being the CEO of a small, you know, multi-million dollar organization, which is your lab, and that this is not something that scientists are trained in. Is that true in your experience? How do you think about that? And do you think that's a flaw in the system?
11: I think it's true if you let it. This is such an important point for me because I feel like I don't want to be an administrator. I want to be a scientist. And I also feel like if I want to be creative, I can't be very busy, you know, just doing administrative stuff or managerial stuff. So, you know, I usually also give advice to young scientists. And the number one rule I have on there is don't be too busy. And one of my best ideas have come from while I was hiking or running. So I really value this. And I take steps to make sure that I don't become too busy, even with the recent recognition I've been able to do it. And one of the ways, for example, is that I have meeting-free Tuesday. So I don't hold any meetings on Tuesday, but it's just free day to read and think. Such a luxury to be able to do this. I realize I'm lucky that I can do this, but I think for a scientist, it's just so important. You know, if I accepted every travel invitation, I could travel every day of the year. But again, I have a rule of doing 12 travels a year and then I stop. And so again, I think one could take steps to ensure that, these pressures don't turn or take over their main job, which I think is to be a researcher and a scientist.
3: How do you think about failure in your work?
11: I guess that's one thing we didn't talk about. For a good scientist, they have to be able to accept and experience failure again and again and again. And that's a trait that, you know, I'm used to it. I accept it. And the nice thing about experience, which, you know, as I told you, I've been running my lab for 25 years, and I could tell these to my trainees when they're struggling after a year and a half, that I've seen this again and again. And you're going to overcome this. You know, we have a method. You have multiple projects. One of them is going to work great. And so I think it's just managing failure. But there is no science without failure. Most of the experiments we do don't work. I always also say that everybody that I know got into science, yes, to help humanity and all that. But if you ask honestly, it's because people think it's fun to do science. And, and you know, if it stops being fun, then why would you do it? And so, you know, if you think something's really cool and interesting to study and you're going to say, no, it's too risky, I'm not going to do it, then you've lost the purpose of why you got into this business in the first place.
3: What is the purpose of science?
11: I mean, the first thing I would say is, you know, science should be for science's sake. That's what it has been through centuries. And the whole idea is that society needs to trust science, that if you let people do curiosity-driven research, understand the world inside us to around us, including all the way to astronomy, to biology, that incredibly important practical things will emerge and will be good for society if used properly. And so not interfering with science and supporting science is the whole idea. And I feel very strongly about this. And when I, for example, we have a new finding and I'm talking to a journalist, the question I always get, how is this useful? And of course, I answered the way we always think that what we find is going to have a predicted application. But I always take the opportunity to say that many scientific findings find applications and uses in ways that the initial people who found it never even imagined it. You know, hold CRISPR technology of manipulating DNA is a perfect example. You know, it was how viruses infect bacteria. You could have looked at it and say, NIH should not support this. What's the relevance of viruses infecting bacteria? And here we are. It's one of the biggest new technologies that's being used very strongly in biotechnology and pharmaceutical industry. So science for science sake, and let the good things happen without us anticipating or knowing at the get-go of how that's going to work out.
3: What are your words of wisdom for young people getting into science or considering it as a career?
11: You know, if it's a passion, which I've been lucky enough to find, then go for it. And that's the big advice of science should be fun. I'm coming back to this. And I think I see many students, young students now, worried about funding and papers being accepted, etc., and career progression. Being a little bit old school and just finding the science that you love and doing it, and all these other more practical things will fall into place. Dream a little more. That's a good way of putting it.
3: Dr. Ardem Padapudian is a professor and the Presidential Endowed Chair in Neurobiology in the Department of Neuroscience at the Scripps Research Institute in La Jolla, California, and a 2021 winner of the Nobel Prize in Physiology or Medicine. Ardem, thank you for talking with me today.
11: Oh, thank you so much. Thanks for having me.
3: That conversation was from last November. Thank you for listening. If you have a question or comment, you can always call us. 877-4-CYPHER is our number. Have a great weekend. I'm Flora Lichtman.
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18: I'm Kai Rizdahl. As AI looms, trade schools are ramping up. We'll have that story for you. 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
0: It's WNYC. Good afternoon to you. Coming up next, it's All Things Considered at 4 o'clock. At 8 p.m., it's On Point. On the show tonight, roughly 1 in 8 Americans say they're taking a GLP drug, such as Ozempic or Wegovy, and not just for weight loss. People are taking it to treat heart disease, sleep apnea, and Alzheimer's. On tonight's On Point, what we really know about how this wonder drug works. That's coming up at 8 o'clock tonight here on WNYC. We remain under this brutal heat wave, 98 degrees right now, sunny skies in lower Manhattan. We're going to see temperatures tonight in the low 80s, much of the same for tomorrow. 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It's July the 3rd at 4 p.m.
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0: Despite efforts by U.S. negotiators, Iran says it wants to charge a toll for ships to pass through the Strait of Hormuz. It's yet another unresolved issue of the U.S.-Iran war. I'm Sean Carlson. You are listening to All Things Considered, WNYC. Also coming up, we'll hear from the barbecue editor at Texas Monthly about rising beef prices and how Texas barbecue joints are dealing with it. Also this hour, at Prim Nevada, a once thriving casino town on the border with California, was on the verge of fading away for good. The family it was named for has stepped in and faces the challenge of reviving it. We're going to hear all about it and more. Stay with us. News headlines are next.

0: stretching from southern Maine to the mid-Atlantic and as far west as Missouri. Multiple governors issued warnings for residents to be mindful of the heat while celebrating, telling people to stay hydrated, take air-conditioned breaks. Philadelphia canceled its 4th of July parade due to heat concerns. The event was supposed to be one of the largest in the country. Several other cities also canceled their celebrations, including some in the D.C. area. But official events in Washington, including a massive fireworks display on the 4th, are still proceeding as planned. Kat Lonsdorf, NPR News.
1: Record dry conditions in many areas have elevated fire risks this year, and that is going to mean restrictions on fireworks displays across the nation. Utah has banned personal fireworks due to extreme wildfire risk. In Colorado, where several large wildfires continue to burn, there are also restrictions. Stina Sieg from Colorado Public Radio has more.
2: The Gold Mountain fires forced evacuations outside the picturesque mountain town of Ouray. Evacuated local Belinda Willis was horrified to see people lighting a bonfire on a recent night and urges everyone to celebrate the 4th safely.
3: Don't think of yourself, think of others. We cannot go into this like, oh, it's my 4th of July and it should be wonderful, because it's not wonderful right now. We're in the middle of a crisis.
2: To the east, a huge blaze near Pueblo has destroyed homes and remains a top firefighting priority in the country. Over the weekend, three firefighters died in a fire near the Utah border. For NPR News, I'm Stina Sieg in Grand Junction, Colorado.
1: The Iranian government is preparing for the days-long funeral of the Iranian supreme leader, who was killed in an Israeli airstrike last February. Official ceremonies begin tomorrow. NPR's Hadil Al-Shalshi reports not all Iranians feel this is a moment to note.
4: There will be memorial ceremonies and processions for Ayatollah Ali Khamenei in Tehran and the city of Qom. Then the remains will be taken to Shia holy sites in Najaf and Karbala in Iraq. He will be buried next Thursday in his birthplace of Mashhad. Iranian authorities are expected to shut down streets and the airspace. Some Iranians say the funeral is a time to say good riddance to the authoritarian leader who led the country since 1989. A 38-year-old doctor who wants to remain anonymous for fear of government retaliation says she hopes this funeral will mark the end of a dark chapter in Iranian history. I don't care about which pit the body will be dumped in, she says. Hadil Al-Shalshi, NPR News, Istanbul.
1: This is NPR.
5: And it's on WNYC. In New York, I'm Sean Carlson, 98 degrees at 404. In a speech today, Mayor Mamdani marked America's 250th birthday and critiqued the Trump administration's immigration policies. Mamdani's nearly 13-minute address came just hours before President Trump is set to give his own America 250 speech in South Dakota. The Democratic Socialist mayor criticized anti-immigrant bias while surrounded by recently naturalized immigrants holding U.S. flags.
6: And yet today, too many of our leaders do not believe in a vision of this nation as an asylum for the persecuted, but rather as one that persecutes those seeking asylum.
5: Mamdani himself is a naturalized citizen, having arrived from Uganda when he was just 7 years old. The mayor gave the speech as he sat at a desk that belonged to George Washington. Rockaway Beach was temporarily closed today after sharks were spotted in the waters nearby. New York City's Parks Department says drones confirmed the sightings at about 10:30 this morning. Sections of the beach were closed to swimming for the safety of the public. The department says more intermittent closures could happen throughout the day, depending on shark activity. The closure also came as a swimmer was reportedly bitten by a shark at Jones Beach this afternoon. Well, it is 4th of July weekend, but the New York City Health Department is urging New Yorkers to leave the fireworks to the professionals. Consumer fireworks are illegal in New York City. The department says around the 4th of July last year, there was an estimated 80 emergency department visits in the city for fireworks-related injuries. Instead, they say you should just enjoy one of the many professional displays in the city and surrounding suburbs. This 4th of July is expected to be even more hectic with the holiday, the extreme heat, and not to mention a certain pop star's wedding believed to be at Madison Square Garden. Quick look at our transit situation on this July the 3rd. Right now, Uptown 2 and 3 trains running express from Franklin Avenue to Barclays Center. That's due to EMS responding to a person at Bergen Street. You can expect delays on Uptown 4 trains, also Uptown Q trains. NJ Transit's Northeast Corridor is up to an hour and a half delayed in both directions. That's due to a disabled train near Metuchen. Trains will skip New Brunswick, Edison, and Metuchen eastbound. LIRR and Metro North are on a weekend schedule because of the 4th of July holiday. 98 degrees right now. We're going to see lows in the low 80s overnight tonight, possibly some rain this evening. It's WNYC. It's 4:06.
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1: 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I'm Scott Detrow.
2: And I'm Juana Summers. A fifth of the world's oil used to pass through the Strait of Hormuz. Today, it's a fraction of that. Iran's control of the waterway remains a potent weapon in this conflict. For more on what lies ahead, we're joined by NPR's Tom Bowman and Aya Batraoui, who is in Dubai. Hi there.
3: Hello.
4: Hey.
2: Tom, I want to start with you. Just help us understand what the memorandum of understanding that was signed between the U.S. and Iran last month says about how the Strait of Hormuz should be managed.
3: Well, this temporary agreement signed 3 weeks ago says Iran will ensure safe passage of commercial vessels with no charge for 60 days. So I'm guessing anyone who's reading this, especially the Iranians, are thinking, well, after 60 days, I can start charging. That seems to be a big loophole here, Juana. Also, the memorandum says that Oman and Iran will work to define the, quote, future administration and maritime services in the Strait of Hormuz. So, you know, what does that mean in practical terms? Oman is now saying it wants ships to pay a voluntary service fee for transiting the strait, while Iran is saying that it reserves the right to impose insurance fees, which would be required. Of course, before the war, there was free passage through these international waters. One industry analyst told me, freedom of the seas means free. Mm.
2: And Aya, Tehran's been saying sovereignty over the strait lies with Iran and Oman. What's the idea there?
4: Yeah, so Iran has been really clear that management of the Strait of Hormuz will not return to what it was before the war. And they struck two cargo ships just last week because those ships were using a route near Oman that wasn't cleared or approved by Iran's Revolutionary Guard. So their control over this waterway not only pushed oil prices up globally during the war, inflicting pain internationally, it also forced the U.S. to draw down its strategic oil reserves to their lowest levels since 1984. Now, as for the future of the strait, the U.S. and Gulf Arab states, including Oman, reject tolls being imposed on ships. But we are seeing Iran and Oman discuss the proposal of service fees, like you just heard Tom talking about. Now, Oman's foreign minister says this would be a voluntary payment from shipping companies to enhance navigational safety, emergency preparation in the strait. Oman's compared this to the system that's already in place in the Strait of Malacca in Southeast Asia. And what's fascinating about this is that Qatar's defense minister, whose country relies on the Strait of Hormuz to export most of its liquefied natural gas, said back in late May that they're open to negotiating temporary fees that get the strait reopened and cleared of mines.
2: Tom, I want to ask you, on that question of demining of the strait, of making it safe for international shipping, what can you tell us?
3: Well, the U.S. has created a pathway off Oman for ships to transit the strait, so not near Iran. This is the southern side of the strait, and demining activities are ongoing. Many of the 40 or so ships that pass each day are using this Oman route rather than going along the Iranian coast. The U.S. is looking to expand this pathway to increase ship traffic that, again, was roughly 130 ships each day. The U.S. Navy is not guiding ships, but are just in the area and also asking ship owners to notify them before passage.
2: Aya, what are Gulf Arab states saying about all of this? Is this just like the new normal for them to seek Iranian authorization to get their oil out?
4: So, you know, even though we keep hearing President Trump say the goal of all of this is to block Iran from ever building a nuclear weapon, that is actually not top of the mind for Gulf Arab states right now. Their immediate concern is Iran's missiles and drones and whether these countries can get their oil shipped out of the strait. Also in Dubai, where I am, you know, they rely here on the strait for the import of food, all the stuff you see in the malls here, and raw materials for the endless construction projects. And there's another critical issue at hand here, Juana. I spoke with former U.S. Ambassador to Saudi Arabia, Michael Ratney, who explained that Gulf Arab states are facing a kind of economic choke point with the strait because on the one hand, while oil has plummeted to around $72 a barrel now with this U.S.-Iran deal signed, with prices that low, they need to be exporting all the oil they can.
5: So we're in this very ticklish moment right now, right, where there's a tit for tat between the U.S. and Iran. So that puts the Saudis, and I think the Emirates as well, in a very difficult situation. Because if oil's in the 70s, it makes it even more important that they have unfettered export capacity. And if the U.S. can't solve that, they're going to have to figure out their own way to solve it.
4: And he says that Trump's unpredictability has pushed the Saudis, Emiratis, the Qataris to make their own deals with Iran. Today, the Saudis even sent someone to the funeral of Iran's supreme leader who was killed by Israeli strikes in the war.
3: And I want to also, two countries that haven't been able to make deals yet are Bahrain and Kuwait, where U.S. bases are located and which were attacked by Iran just last week. You know, a friend of mine who's a retired colonel asked me the question, you know, why do the headlines keep saying ceasefire in jeopardy or something like that? And he's right. When both sides are firing, you know, the U.S. recently destroyed Iran's military sites, and again, Iran responds by hitting those U.S. bases. So, you know, how can you still call this a ceasefire? It's more like at least ceasefire violations or maybe low-level skirmishes, but clearly not a full-scale war like we saw in April.
2: NPR's Tom Bowman and Anne Batrawi, thank you.
3: You're welcome.
4: Thanks.

0: If you have fired up the grill recently, you have probably noticed beef prices are high, including the price of a once affordable cut synonymous with Texas barbecue, brisket. And that is putting pressure on barbecue joints that build their reputation around brisket. Some pitmasters are simply charging more. Others are getting creative, experimenting with different cuts and finding new ways to use every part of the animal. And as Texas Monthly barbecue editor Daniel Vaughn argues in a recent piece, some of these innovations really aren't new at all. They are a return to barbecue's roots. Daniel Vaughn joins us now. Welcome to All Things Considered.
1: Good to be on.
0: I always like talking brisket. First, let's talk more of the downer of the beef prices of it all. Let's start there. Why have they gone up so much?
1: Well, I mean, the cattle population is down across the country. It's at historic lows, and the demand for beef has certainly not gone down along with it. So supply and demand, beef itself is just that much more expensive. And brisket as a specific cut, that the rise in prices of brisket has really outpaced beef pretty dramatically.
0: The interesting thing here is, like, this is kind of a return to brisket's roots, right? Like, it became popular because it was an inexpensive, tough piece of meat, but people figured out how to make it taste amazing. Are we just watching that cycle of necessity happen with other cuts?
1: Yeah, I think so. I mean, I think certainly with cuts like a beef cheek that was once just looked at as only fodder for barbacoa is now one of the prized elements on many Texas barbecue menus. Tri-tip, California import really, is one of those things that's finding popularity in Texas barbecue as well. But, you know, that really does go back to our history of really being the beef barbecue state. It wasn't really always about just one particular cut.
0: How long do you think these new trends would have to be in place for people's taste to change, for these to become established new cuts that are go-to?
1: Well, you know, I think just a few years, we've seen beef cheeks become really widely adopted and you know, widely revered as well. So I don't think it really takes that long, but I'm not really here to try and hope that brisket goes away or anything. I'm hoping that we can expand the options for beef barbecue so that that demand for brisket just isn't quite as high as it is today.
0: Beef cheats sounds like an uncomfortable compliment that an older relative would give to somebody, I guess.
1: Oh, but man, the amount of gelatin you have in a beef cheek, I'm telling you, it's delicious.
0: I'm wondering, how slow or fast is the market? Like, is there a world where beef cheeks are suddenly going to be expensive themselves?
1: Yeah, I mean, the price for beef cheeks has already gone up. You know, I think the reactions to these things are pretty quick when these pitmasters are really looking for any alternative to brisket. I even saw the oldest barbecue joint in Texas, Southside Market, is now pushing their smoked and sliced pork shoulder, which they're like, it's just like brisket, but pork, and it's half the price.
0: You have eaten a lot of barbecue, thought a lot about barbecue. Have you changed your order at all in recent years?
1: Well, you know, one of the things that I eat everywhere I go is brisket, and as long as they're serving it, and that's not going to stop. But, you know, honestly, it's one of the things I eat the least of. Take a few bites here to evaluate it. It's really other cuts that excite me a lot more, whether it's a half chicken or a pork steak, you know, smoked lamb. We're seeing a lot more of that as well. So those things really excite me more than brisket anyway.
0: I'm curious, like, some of these different cuts make a lot of sense for professional pitmasters to do. If somebody out there is looking at the butcher counter for this weekend and going like, oh my God, this costs so much. Is there any kind of like easier barrier point entry on like kind of an alternative cut that you would suggest for somebody grilling or smoking at home?
1: Well, yeah, when you're staring at that case of meat and you're looking at like ribeye prices, tenderloin prices, all of a sudden those cuts from the sirloin, like the tri-tip that I mentioned before and the picanha, which is Brazil's prized barbecue cut, have become more popular. And, you know, they have risen in price because of their popularity, but compared to some of those other traditional steak cuts, they're usually about half the cost of that. So anything from the sirloin is always a great option.
0: I kind of want to ask, what is the most you would pay for good brisket? But I don't know.
1: Well, I mean, I'm in a little different position, right? Because yeah. Texas Monthly does take care of most of my barbecue expenses. But, you know, certainly if I see $40 a pound for brisket, I know that that's a place that's pretty expensive. Now, I was in Portland, Oregon recently, and I think I saw it for $62 a pound at
0: wow.
1: a barbecue pop-up, and that was certainly eye-opening.
0: Yeah. What are you... What are you barbecuing yourself this weekend?
1: Well, this weekend is actually, it's certainly our nation's birthday, but also my son's birthday. And so he wants steak. So the boy is going to get steak. He likes a ribeye or a New York strip. So he's going to get it.
0: Those are two good options. Daniel Vaughn, his story in Texas Monthly is called Texas Barbecue Joints Are Struggling with Sky-High Beef Prices, But There's Another Way. Thank you so much for talking to us.
1: Thank you.
2: It's WNYC. More All Things Considered. Just ahead, Prim, Nevada, a once thriving casino town on the border with California, was on the verge of fading away for good. The family it was named for has stepped in and faces the challenge of reviving it. We're going to hear that saga coming up.
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2: It is WNYC. It's July the 3rd. We welcome you to join us for some special programming tomorrow night for July 4th. In the middle of the Civil War, to many people, even in the North, Abraham Lincoln was a deeply unpopular president. Tomorrow, spend an Independence Day with WNYC and hear the story of a Union spy who uncovered a conspiracy and how, if you squint just a little bit, the arguments of the 1860s start to look a lot like today. It's the Copperhead Conspiracy, tomorrow at 8, right here on WNYC. Yeah, it's hot out there, 97 degrees right now here in Lower Manhattan. We're going to see lows in the low 80s overnight. Tonight's going to stay very humid as well. We remain under an extreme heat warning. That's going to last until 9 p.m. tomorrow night. We could see some showers tonight, but a slight chance of that. And then tomorrow, much of the same. Temperatures approaching or surpassing triple digits. It'll feel even hotter with the humidity, with a slight chance of showers and thunderstorms. Happy 4th of July to you. It's WNYC on a Friday. It's 420.

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1: 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I'm Juana Summers.
2: And I'm Elsa Chang. When the Desperado roller coaster first opened up in 1994, right here on the Nevada state line, it was one of the tallest and fastest in the world. And Corey Clemenson was among the first to ride it.
3: Front car.
2: You were in the front car?
3: Front car.
2: Are you a screamer?
3: No, but I screamed on that ride. I kept my eyes shut.
2: Out of genuine terror.
3: Yeah, it was a great moment.
2: The roller coaster was the latest attraction in a little casino town called Prim, which was named after Clemenson's grandfather, Ernie Prim. The Prim family still owns all the land this town is built on. Prim would be the first place you would spot across the Nevada border, cruising from L.A. to Vegas. The first place you could gamble.
4: Three great hotel casinos, 4,200 slots, 10 restaurants. It's a must stop.
2: Back in the 1990s, TV spots like this advertised the thousands of cheap rooms. And visitors would flood into Prim, not just for the gambling and the roller coaster, but also for the rodeos, boxing matches, performances by stars like Aretha Franklin, and one of the top outlet malls in the country. But those massive crowds feel like a distant memory now.
5: What would this place look like in front of us, this parking lot? Like,
3: packed?
5: Cars? Would it be hard to find a parking spot?
3: It would be. On the weekends, it'd be nearly impossible. There was great anticipation with what Prim was doing and where, you know, Prim is kind of on top, right? I mean, it
5: because
3: really...
5: Because the investment in a roller coaster is a big investment. Was there a feeling of like, this is going to get bigger and better?
3: I think for anybody who was here, it was never going to end.
5: And what does it feel like right now in this moment, Corey, to look at this inert roller coaster? It's faded. It's rusting.
3: Heartbreaking. Heartbreaking.
2: Today, the loudest sounds in Prim are the trucks speeding by on the highway and the lone crows looming over empty parking lots. Two of the three hotel casinos here have closed. That's Whiskey Pete's and Buffalo Bill's. Then a couple months ago, the company that operates these properties, Affinity Interactive, announced that it would be closing the third and final hotel, laying off hundreds of staff. And that is when Clemenson and the rest of the Prim family decided to step in, teaming up with a Nevada convenience store company called Terrible's to try to resurrect this ghost town.
3: If you can turn a ghost town into greatness again, there's not anything you can't do. And so why not go for the challenge? Why not us?
2: But how do you bring back the people to Prim?
6: So there used to be a monorail that went going across the freeway from Whiskey Pete's over here, or maybe
2: a
6: people mover, yeah, to get people from one side to the other.
2: That is David Schwartz, a gaming historian at the University of Nevada, Las Vegas. And that people mover is now abandoned, gathering cobwebs and bird poop. But Schwartz says that train is a reminder of Prim's potential.
6: That was a time of big dreams. And when Vegas itself was thriving so much and just expanding and exploding, why not? Because it seemed like this would last forever.
5: So tell me why a town that used to be thriving like Prim was turned into a ghost town.
6: So if we go back to 1975, pretty much the only place you can gamble legally in a casino is in Nevada.
5: Okay.
6: Fast forward 1976, casino gambling legalized for Atlantic City, New Jersey. 1980s, you have the proliferation of tribal casinos. And you also have the beginnings of riverboat casinos in the Midwest.
5: Mm.
6: Fast forward to the 90s. Now you have casinos at racetracks, 2000s, more land-based casinos in cities all around the country. Then what happened is you have the proliferation of tribal casinos in Southern California.
5: Okay, and what did tribal casinos offer that, say, maybe a town like Prim did not?
6: Well, convenience, a lot more convenience. Instead of having to drive all the way to Prim, you could just drive much shorter distance right up the road. And it's really hard to say, hey, we're going to invest millions of dollars here
5: when
6: based
5: no one's
6: on
5: coming.
6: Vibes, yeah.
5: Based on what vibes?
6: Yeah,
5: now?
6: Based on, well, hopes. Hopes for the future, optimism. a faith in our ability to reinvent ourselves. You know.
3: Yeah.
5: Wow, now that's a sign from the heavens. We just got some thunder.
6: Yes, because rain in the desert is a promise of new beginning. And rain in the desert is a good thing. I feel like the places that can do more to reinvent themselves, to offer different things, just like Vegas did, are going to do a lot better.
5: What brings you to Vegas, baby?
7: Expensive casinos.
8: We're here for a convention.
9: Wizard of Oz, it was great.
5: Oh, and the Sphere!
9: Yep.
10: Good food. Really good food in Vegas.
11: Oh, Omega Mart.
5: You've got quite a lot of cards here with a broad selection of women.
12: I'm married. I don't give a care. So I will throw them into the closest trash can that I can find.
13: We went ATV riding. We had dinner at the top of the world. And we're going to bed.
5: You're going to bed? It's only 7 p.m.
13: We've been up since Saturday. It's Tuesday.
2: When you stand on the Strip in Vegas, just 40 miles from Prim, you are in a totally different universe. The tourism numbers in Vegas are almost as high as they have ever been before. I asked David Schwartz, who also met us here, why does Vegas continue to thrive, even as casinos have been popping up all over the country?
6: What Vegas did differently was they invested a lot of money in building things like the Venetian, like Mirage, like Sphere, sports teams coming here now, Allegiant Stadium, T-Mobile Arena. All that stuff gives people a reason to come to Vegas instead of going to a casino closer to where they live.
2: Right. And you come to Vegas, I feel like, not just to gamble.
6: Yeah, a lot of people who come to Vegas don't gamble at all. And at one time, the casino owners would have panicked. Now, it's not such a big deal because they're selling rooms and concerts and all that stuff.
2: Speaking of concerts, a recent addition to the Vegas skyline is the Sphere, a $2.3 billion entertainment venue.
6: It's a lot more expensive than other venues might be, but it's a real premium experience, and I think it helped to prove another time that, yeah, people will pay for that premium experience.
2: Yeah, people will pay for innovation. And Vegas has managed to survive by continually placing bets on the next big thing. Now, the question for Prim Nevada is, can they do the same?
3: We've got to make one of the greatest comebacks in Nevada history. That's what we've got to do.
2: Corey Clemenson says he is going to ignore all the naysayers.
3: This is a tall order. This is definitely a tall order, but I think there's a lot of possibilities here.
2: Including a possible new airport in the next decade or so, just a mile or two from Prim. And he's hoping that airport will bring tourists here the same way the highway once did.
3: I think what Prim needs to do is modernize in its own unique way, and we have to figure that out.
5: How does Prim compete with a city like Vegas? Vegas is not that far away.
3: Well, I think you have different price points. It's always been a more affordable option.
2: Prim might also be the only town that has a bootlegger buried upright with a whiskey bottle in his hand. I'm talking about Whiskey Pete, the namesake of one of the shuttered hotels. At least, this is how legend tells it.
3: I've heard multiple stories, but I've never seen where he's been buried, so.
5: I don't mean this to be a morbid question, but would you want to be buried on the premises here?
3: I don't think so. I don't think my wife would, no. I love my grandfather, but I'm not thinking about my obituary just yet.
2: Nor is he thinking just yet about the obituary of Prim, Nevada.
14: It's WNYC. There's more All Things Considered coming your way. Taylor Swift and Travis Kelce are expected to tie the knot tonight. We're going to tell you how things are looking around Madison Square Garden, the venue where the nuptials are set to take place. That's coming up in just a few minutes here on All Things Considered. News headlines are next. Pretty hot day to get married. 97 degrees out there. It's sunny. We're going to see lows tonight in the low 80s. There's a chance of some showers and possibly some thunderstorms tonight. Tomorrow we'll do it all over again. Should be brutally hot with rain possible at some point through the day. 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Hey, at least it's Friday. It's 4:30.
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21: Live from NPR News, I'm Janine Herbst. The extreme heat and humidity in Washington, D.C. has caused officials to close the Great American State Fair for a few hours at least. The forecast high is over 100 degrees in the nation's capital, and the Trump administration says the fair will reopen at 5 tonight. This is the fair has suffered from low attendance, power outages, and entertainers canceling. The Capitol 4th concert by the National Symphony Orchestra was moved to tonight this year and is set to go on as scheduled. A new national poll from the libertarian Cato Institute shows that nearly half of Americans don't know what America's 250th anniversary commemorates. NPR's Chloe Veltman reports the biggest takeaway from the survey of more than 2,000 American adults in late June is a disconnect between Americans' patriotic pride and their lack of civic knowledge.
22: Nearly 90% of respondents say they are grateful to be American, and 70% believe the nation's founding principles remain relevant. But close to half failed to identify the adoption of the Declaration of Independence as the source of the 250th anniversary celebrations. Stanford historian Jack Rakoff is an authority on the drafting of the Constitution and the Declaration of Independence. He says the lack of civic knowledge is a disaster.
23: Any democratic system of government to succeed requires having an informed electorate.
22: Rakoff blames the fragmented media landscape and schools prioritizing STEM subjects over civics and history. Chloe Veltman, NPR News.
21: And the extreme heat on the East Coast has the country's biggest power grid operator, PJM, saying it's under a federal alert to cut electricity consumption across the Mid-Atlantic, including the nation's capital, as it deals with the overloading of its transmission lines amid a surge of air conditioning from the sweltering heat. You're listening to NPR News.
14: And it's on WNYC, New York. I'm Sean Carlson. Yeah, hot. 97 degrees right now, 432. New York City's dangerous heat wave continues. City officials say they expect today to be the hottest day yet this week. But some New Yorkers were taking everything in stride. Brendan Stipes and his six-year-old son took a break from showing family around the city to take a dip in Washington Square Park's famous fountain. The National Weather Service says heat index values in the city were expected to reach 110 to 115 degrees. That's a potentially deadly level of heat for people without adequate cooling or hydration. Police are investigating after a man with a Tibetan flag set himself on fire in front of the UN headquarters yesterday evening. Activist groups identify the man as 52-year-old Lhagva Rangzin, a Tibetan activist. Authorities say Rangzin was found with severe burns throughout his body. He was later pronounced dead at Bellevue Hospital. The International Campaign for Tibet says Rangzin's death comes after China's government recently passed an ethnic unity law aimed at assimilating China's minority groups. The group says the law will further erode Tibetan identity. The NYPD is warning commuters to expect major disruptions around MSG this afternoon. Police have closed stretches of 7th Avenue between West 30th and 34th Streets, along with several nearby cross streets. Some sidewalks will also be restricted. Officials say Penn Station and Moynihan Train Hall will remain open, but riders should use entrances along 8th Avenue. The closure comes as the city prepares for what's widely reported as pop icon Taylor Swift's wedding with NFL star Travis Kelce at Madison Square Garden. A look at our transit situation right now. We got delays on A trains in both directions. Broad Street-bound J trains and Essex Street-bound M trains also delayed, as well as Coney Island-bound N trains. NJ Transit's Northeast Corridor is up to an hour and a half minutes delayed in both directions. That's due to a disabled train near Metuchen. Trains are skipping New Brunswick, Edison, and Metuchen eastbound. We also have scattered delays on the LIRR's Montauk branch. That's due to a high volume of customers traveling for the July 4th holiday. LIRR and Metro North are on a weekend schedule because of July the 4th. 97 degrees right now. We remain in the midst of that heat wave. There's an extreme heat warning in effect until 9 p.m. tomorrow night. We could see some showers and thunderstorms tonight, maybe a light breeze this evening, but that's probably not going to bring too much relief. We'll see lows tonight in the low 80s. It's going to remain humid as well. Tomorrow, much of the same. Highs approaching, if not surpassing, triple digits. And with the humidity, it's definitely going to feel closer to 110 in the afternoon. Rain possible at some point. We hope you stay with us. 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It is Friday. It's 5:35.
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1: This is All Things Considered from NPR News. I'm Juana Summers. We don't have royal weddings in the United States, but we do have confirmation from the Associated Press that Taylor Swift and Travis Kelce are expected to get married tonight at Madison Square Garden in New York. They cite a city permit and local police, though NPR has not independently confirmed. Just as the pop star and the football star were set to tie the knot, NPR's Brian Mann spent some of his cruel summer outside the garden, and he's with us now from New York. Brian, how's it going?
4: I'm really good, Juana. How are you?
1: I am well. So, there has been just so much secrecy around this wedding. What do we actually know about it?
4: Yeah, there have actually been false alarms. People thought maybe this was happening last month, but details about today's wedding have been slowly leaking out. Mayor Zoran Mamdani winked about this while warning about the city's heat wave.
7: My recommendation to all New Yorkers is to stay inside and stay cool. And if you happen to be getting married at Madison Square Garden, you will be staying inside and you will be staying cool.
4: And then yesterday, the Associated Press got a copy of that city permit that detailed some of this evening's event. It's expected to continue through early tomorrow morning with up to 1,000 guests, and streets around Madison Square Garden have been partially blocked already.
1: And I understand you have been out there. You've been talking to Swifties today. What are Taylor Swift's fans telling you?
4: Yeah, this was a fun day. I heard a lot of joy. The connection people have to her and her music runs incredibly deep. Here's Kennedy Kursavage, who lives in New York, and her friend Ashley Sevilla, who's from Utah.
24: Yeah, I have been listening since Speak Now and have loved her music. She's been my number one artist since I was probably in first grade. Yeah.
25: Yeah, I love her. She raised me, literally. She's amazing.
4: And Kursavage told me one of the things that makes this moment special is that so many of Swift's fans feel like they haven't just shared her music, they've shared their lives with her.
24: I feel like she captures like the feminine experience really well. So as a young girl growing up, I feel like she was writing songs about things that I was going through in a way that I could really connect with. And so I've kind of grown up with her, and she's kind of explained my life for me before I even get to that step.
4: Yeah, so I heard a lot of that love and excitement.
1: Yeah, you can totally hear it. Now, renting Madison Square Garden, that's certainly a choice. How's that playing with fans?
4: You know, some pop culture critics have thrown a little shade about this. Mm-hmm. They've questioned Swift's decision to go really big with this much glitziness and apparent extravagance. But I didn't hear any of that today. Here's Lauren Gamet from Idaho.
26: Oh, I'm so happy for her. I feel like she's gone through so many different relationships and different experiences, and she deserves all the love. So I'm so happy for her.
4: And I also spoke with Lisa Benham, who's visiting from England with her daughter. They're both big fans.
27: I'm thrilled for her. I love it. I love the whole story. I am so pleased for them. Really pleased for them.
4: So people have just been following this romance closely. They describe this as a really happy moment in Taylor Swift's story.
1: Okay, I've got to ask, those of us who are fans, are we going to get to see any of this wedding ceremony?
4: You know, I've been looking and I haven't been able to find any announced plans, Juana, that tonight's celebration is going to be made public. But the Swifties I talked to today, they do expect that to happen again. Taylor Swift has just shared so much of her life, including her romantic life, through her songs and documentaries and interviews and books. So there's a lot of anticipation, and I guess I'd say hope, that at some point fans will get to see and share at least some parts of this big moment.
1: NPR's Brian Mann in New York. Brian, have fun out there.
4: All right, thank you.
1: As we celebrate America at 250, we're looking at some of the heroes of the day. One was a young Frenchman known simply to most as Lafayette. His offer of help to a young general named George Washington helped cement America's first alliance. NPR's Eleanor Beardsley tells us more.
28: He's known as the hero of two worlds because he participated in both, you know, the American War of Independence and the French Revolution.
29: That's Olga Anadoul, curator of the exhibit Lafayette, Between France and America, History and Legend, currently on at the National Archives in Paris. She's also a professor of French and comparative literature at Lafayette College in Pennsylvania, one of the many American entities that bear Lafayette's name.
28: He was 19 years old when he left. He heard about the insurgents in America, and he decided that he would participate in the war, and he would give his services to George Washington.
29: Born an aristocrat, Marie-Joseph Paul-Yves Roche Gilbert du Motier de Lafayette, a.k.a. the Marquis de Lafayette, left all these advantages behind to serve the love for liberty that shaped his entire life, says Duhl. He became a major general in the Continental Army and a friend to George Washington. The two men exchanged letters throughout the war. Many are on display here. "My dear General," begins one, written at 9:30 a.m. before the Battle of Monmouth in 1778. Lafayette tells Washington of his concern for provisions for his men, especially that they're, quote, "well furnished with spirits." The letters show fewer scratch-outs and corrections as Lafayette's English improved, says Duhl.
28: His English becomes really beautiful. He's a very gifted linguist.
29: Lafayette, along with Benjamin Franklin, convinced King Louis XVI to send soldiers, money, and weapons to help the aspiring nation throw off the British yoke. Lafayette's wounding at the Battle of Brandywine in 1777 cemented his status, says Duhl.
28: And that was the first sign of his heroism, and he recovered in Bethlehem, Pennsylvania.
29: Playing a decisive role in his own country's revolution a decade or so later was more complicated.
28: He believes in liberty, fraternity, equality. He believes in all these ideals. So he's really a revolutionary person.
29: But his regiment was charged with keeping order and protecting the king. In the end, the monarchists and the revolutionaries accused Lafayette of betrayal. He spent more than 5 years in prison. Napoleon labeled him a simpleton. But on the other side of the Atlantic, Lafayette's allure only grew, says Duhl.
28: Look at this little baby shoe with his portrait, a brush with his name and the year of his visit.
29: Lafayette returned to the U.S. for a hero's welcome in 1824. Those items, known as Lafayette goodies, were part of the Lafayette mania sweeping the nation. He was the first foreign leader to address Congress. Nearly a century later, when American forces arrived in France to help turn the tide of World War I, Colonel Charles Stanton uttered the now famous words, "Lafayette, nous voilà, we are here." Duhl says she hopes visitors will appreciate the long continuity of Franco-American friendship despite recent bumps in the road. Poring over the collection, American visitor Frank Nicholson has another takeaway.
2: My concern for Lafayette is this. He's probably turning over in his grave as he witnesses what is happening in the United States of America.
29: French visitor Jean-Luc Arsens says he didn't know much about Lafayette, so this exhibit is wonderful. He hopes the French-American alliance will endure.
3: The situation is very difficult, extremely troubled.
29: Mr. Trump is hard to manage, he says, switching to French. Every day there's something new. Other visitors say Lafayette's story is a reminder that after 250 years, the Franco-American alliance has endured through revolutions, wars, and political disagreements. Eleanor Beardsley, NPR News, Paris.

0: It's All Things Considered on WNYC. I'm Sean Carlson. I am sure people are cranking up their ACs in this heat wave. I know that I am. But how will this affect my utility bill at the end of the month? And are there strategies to keep our bills as low as possible this year? Well, joining us now to share those tips is Lori Wheelock, the Executive Director and General Counsel of the Public Utility Law Project. It's a nonprofit that advocates for affordability and customer protection for utility consumers. All right, Lori, we know that Con Ed rates spike during these peak hours, so can you just tell us exactly what those hours are?
1: Absolutely. So for Con Ed customers, most people have the standard residential rate, and it kind of stays that same delivery cost. It just changes based on your usage. But some customers have time of use where you can actually pay more or less depending on the time of day you're using your electricity. So we always say, look at that top left corner of page 2 of your bill. And if your time of use, you have off-peak rates, which means it could be cheaper to use your electricity between midnight and 8 a.m. The peak rate where it's more expensive is 8 a.m. to midnight.
0: Here's one for you. Does timing how long and when I turn my air conditioner on meaningfully impact my bill?
1: Yes, it very much can impact your bill as well as, you know, the grid's reliability as well. Try to use that air conditioner early in the day, maybe later at night, and use fans. Also, a lot of kind of studies show that the comfort level is important, but you want to try to target your AC usage to around 78 degrees. And that can be uncomfortable for some folks. So again, using kind of a fan to help you with the, you know, shifting of the air throughout the room will also help decrease that AC use. If you have a ceiling fan, even just setting the spin to counterclockwise actually helps push down that air as well.
0: Most New Yorkers do have window AC units instead of central AC in their apartments and homes. What are some efficiency mistakes you hear about and how do you fix them?
1: You should check the AC unit's filter. Even cleaning out that filter will help. Because the problem is those AC units want to work on whatever temperature you set it at. And so if you have a clogged filter, that can really strain the equipment itself. Closing blinds, again, during peak time, so I'd say between 8 a.m., 8 p.m. at night.
0: How can someone read their electricity bill to make sure that they are being charged the right amount?
1: So we always recommend keeping those bills every month. Track it. And in seeing your usage over time, you can kind of start monitoring, okay, this is what it seems to be like on my average July day here in my apartment. And then you can compare it with the prior year. There's also ways to look at the bill, and you should be able to see on the second page of your Con Ed bill the type of meter reading you're getting. And you want to make sure that you're always getting actual meter readings. If you're getting an estimated bill, that could be a sign that there's a problem. Maybe they're having an issue with your meter. They can't access it. And if you are really worried about your meter, you can even request a meter test and have them come out and check it too.
0: Con Ed and the city have some heat wave assistance programs for some New Yorkers. Can you tell us what they are and how one qualifies for them?
1: One of the tips we recommend is that New Yorkers go to energyadvisor.ny.gov. And if you are low to moderate income homeowner or a tenant, you can actually apply to have an energy audit where they can come in and look not just at maybe that AC unit that needs some weather stripping, but they can look at the windows and the appliances and help make recommendations to ultimately lower your energy usage in the home.
0: Those programs that you mentioned, what do you do if you don't qualify for them?
1: If you fall behind on your utility bill, we recommend that folks call Con Edison. They have other programs such as budget billing, where they can divide your usage and how much you owe over a year and create essentially a consistent amount due every month. We do kind of caution folks because that can result in a spike sometimes at the end of the year if you overuse your energy amount from the prior. And then there's also payment agreements, Sean. What you can do is ask for essentially an agreement to pay it back over time. In New York, though, we also have power rebate checks that will be coming out. So depending on your income level and tax filing, New Yorkers could be receiving up to $200 this fall from the state because they're recognizing energy use is up, costs are up, and they're trying to find ways to help people afford those utility bills.
0: That's Lori Wheelock, the Executive Director and General Counsel of the Public Utility Law Project. Lori, thanks so much. Stay cool.
1: Thank you, Sean.
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0: Really hot outside. Temperatures tonight in the low 80s. For tomorrow, a lot of the same. Highs approaching triple digits with the humidity. It'll feel closer to 110 rain possible. It's WNYC 450.

0: This is All Things Considered from NPR News. I'm Juana Summers. Iran is preparing for the delayed funeral for its supreme leader 4 months after he was killed in an Israeli airstrike. From Istanbul, NPR's Hadil Alshalchi reports the regime is staging this weekend's event as a show of force.
1: In a video published by Iranian state media, a crowd of black-clad men chant as the coffin of the late Ayatollah Ali Khamenei moves through them. The coffin painted in the Iranian flag is placed on a stage, and a military band plays as world religious leaders walk up to say a prayer. This was the beginning of what will be larger ceremonies of Khamenei's days-long funeral that start tomorrow. There will be memorial ceremonies and processions in Tehran and the city of Qom. Then the remains will be taken to Shia holy sites in Najaf and Karbala in Iraq. Khamenei, who was killed in an Israeli airstrike last February, will eventually be buried in his birthplace, Mashhad, next Thursday. Iranian state TV host Najmuddin Shiraiti says he is devastated and burying his body will feel so final. We were at least happy that his body was with us for a while, he says. Iranian authorities are expected to shut down streets and the airspace during the funeral days, telling all government employees to attend the ceremonies, and people are banned from going to work. But many Iranians say this isn't a moment worth noting. A 38-year-old doctor who asks NPR not to use her name for fear of government retaliation says, "Good riddance." I don't care about which pit the body will be dumped in, she says. She hopes the funeral will be the end of a dark chapter for Iranians. It's as if this person never existed and his sinister voice has been erased from everyone's memory, she says. Even in his death, Khamenei remains a divisive figure in Iran. 33-year-old Fatme, who asks NPR to use her first name only because she fears the government, says she often argues about the legacy of the Ayatollah with her family. The ideology has really worked on my mother, Fatme says. She sees Ali Khamenei as part of her religion. Fatme says for her, the Ayatollah's funeral is just another propaganda event. Hadil Alshalchi, NPR News, Istanbul.
2: You're listening to WNYC. I'm Sean Carlson. World Cup fever is crisscrossing the five boroughs, from mega bars in Manhattan to hole-in-the-wall establishments in Queens and the Bronx, really all across the city. WNYC's Arun Venugopal says the excitement has been great for many businesses and for New Yorkers.
3: Sudden death penalty shootout. Germany versus Paraguay. Barilla Sports Bar in Jackson Heights, Queens. It's the final kick. Paraguay wins, vanquishing the legendary German squad. The crowd goes nuts, and then, wait for it, the whole place comes under a sort of sonic assault. Employees wander the establishment with large bubble guns, filling the air with bubbles. Scenes like this are playing out all over the five boroughs. It's still too early to have hard economic data citywide, but there's more than anecdotal evidence. World Cup fever has been driving fans to neighborhood bars, restaurants, and other venues ever since Knicks mania exploded a few weeks ago. Some establishments say business in May and June was unlike anything they've ever experienced. Greg Boudreau's a manager at Bohemian Hall and Beer Garden in Astoria, which holds more than 1,000 customers. He says on June 13th, they screened the Brazil-Morocco World Cup match, and immediately afterward, Game 5 of the NBA Finals.
4: That was the biggest day we've ever had here, revenue-wise, in 115 years. I told you how big the event is.
3: Same story from Martin Whelan, who runs Stout NYC Hospitality Group.
5: It's been excellent. And coming on the heels of the Knicks, it's been unbelievable business.
3: The company has 13 establishments.
5: Some places saw over 200%, you know. During the Knicks and in the World Cup, which I can answer for any single place, but 50%, 190%, 52%, 100%, our weekly numbers have doubled in some cases.
3: For hotels, the picture's mixed. The commercial real estate data provider CoStar says room rates went up more than 20%, but occupancy rates went down 4%.
6: It's underwhelming.
3: Vijay Dandapani is the president of the Hotel Association of New York City. He says 1 year ago, hotels anticipated $300 million in additional revenues thanks to the World Cup. Then came a war in the Middle East, increased immigration enforcement, and fights over international tariffs, even with our allies. At this point, Dundabani says they'll be lucky to get half the anticipated bump in business.
4: We have only two more matches to go in the New York area, so we don't see those numbers being anywhere close to what we had anticipated back in December of 2025.
6: Bye, Brazil!
3: But for a lot of New Yorkers, it's been exciting. That includes Samira Oliveira, whom I met at Raíces restaurant in Jackson Heights.
6: We don't crazy, we don't stop singing, it's like all time, non-stop, so
3: it's Monday afternoon, but the Brazilian medical professional snuck away from her studies to watch the Brazil-Japan game over a michelada and a mango margarita.
6: You have in life, you have to walk, but you cannot, and then go towards your goals, but don't forget to enjoy and live the moment.
3: So what happens when the World Cup's over? Some businesses think things will go back to normal. Others are more optimistic. Marcela Moraes is a manager at Bohemian Hall and says the venue is now planning watch parties of Love Island and gatherings for Brazilian, Venezuelan, and Colombian soccer fans.
7: I think these people are only going to be coming back once this is over and their teams win. They're just going to keep coming.
3: And she's not the only one. Some business owners say people are remembering how fun it can be to be around other people, to immerse oneself in the theater of New York, perhaps over beer, Bacardi or Baijiu, bratwurst or biryani. Jody Avrigan hosts the podcast Good Sport and says that's the city many of us were drawn to, even if in our collective digital haze, we sometimes forget.
8: It's the first time since I've lived in New York, and I think for a lot of people, the first time in their lifetimes where the city has felt this way.
3: Avrigan thinks that with the pandemic and all our devices, a lot of New Yorkers lost some of their civic sense, their New Yorkiness. He wants to believe that whatever's happening now is more than a blip, that we're reclaiming something worth living for.
8: It's like something special is actually happening here.
3: The last game of the World Cup is on July 19th at MetLife Stadium. Arun Venugopal, WNYC News.

0: It's WNYC. There's more All Things Considered coming your way just after the top of the 5 o'clock hour. Before we get into it, I'm going to draw your attention to some programming coming up on WNYC at 9 o'clock tonight. It's On the Media. On the show this evening, in August of 2023, police raided a small local newspaper in rural Kansas, seizing computers and cell phones. Later, the paper's publisher would discover that there was no legal basis for the search. On the show tonight, find out who was behind the raid and what the saga reveals about the plight of local journalism today. On the Media starts at 9 o'clock tonight on WNYC. And hey, come on back. Join us tomorrow for some special Independence Day programming. The story you think you know about Betsy Ross and the first American flag? Not true. The real Betsy Ross, it turns out, was much more interesting. Tune in tomorrow at 1 o'clock for the special documentary Broad Stripes, Bright Stars, and White Lies. It's a special program on this 4th of July Saturday right here on WNYC. Yeah, it's really hot out there, needless to say. I'm sure you're well aware of that. It's 97 degrees right now here in Lower Manhattan. We remain under an extreme heat warning. That's going to last until 9 p.m. tomorrow evening. For tonight here in our area, there's a chance of some showers and thunderstorms. It's going to be pretty hot nonetheless. Humid tonight with lows in the low 80s. For tomorrow, the 4th of July, sunny early, partly sunny later, showers, thunderstorms possible in the afternoon, could get gusty. We're going to see highs in the upper 90s. A little breezy tomorrow, maybe bringing some relief. We could see temperatures, or rather wind gusts, up to about 20 miles an hour. Lows tomorrow night, though, again in the low 80s. Stay with us. Happy 4th of July weekend. 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It's a Friday. We're coming up on 5 o'clock.
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0: Federal courts have largely afforded President Trump broader executive authority, except on the question of managing elections. Good afternoon, I'm Sean Carlson. You are listening to All Things Considered on WNYC. Also coming up, residents from Kerrville mark the somber first anniversary of the catastrophic flood that brought death and destruction to communities along the Guadalupe River in central Texas. And later, Venezuela's interim president defends the government's handling of the deadly earthquakes amid mounting criticism. We're going to have that and more. Stay with us. News headlines are coming up next.

0: Live from NPR News in Washington, I'm Ryland Barton. In Venezuela, crews from around the world are racing against the clock to find survivors of last week's back-to-back earthquakes. International Rescue Committee Emergency Response Director Rafael Velasquez says teams are starting to think about next steps.
1: Now we have to reconstruct people's livelihoods. We have to help people help themselves, making sure that they have access.

0: on items including folding chairs, coolers, and oversized bags. With little natural shade on the National Mall and temperatures expected to top 100 degrees, forecasters say the biggest threat may be the heat itself. Meteorologist Scott Klebauer is with the Weather Prediction Center.
1: Hydrate, even if you don't even think that you need to hydrate, because the body can never have too much water whenever you're outside for these prolonged periods of time.
0: Visitors on the mall should also try to take breaks in areas that have air conditioning and pay close attention to kids, older adults, and anyone with underlying health conditions. Windsor Johnston, NPR News, Washington.
2: The Trump administration has reached its goal of bringing three new experimental nuclear reactors online by July 4th. NPR's Jeff Brumfield has more.
3: It seemed like an impossible task. President Trump wanted at least three new experimental reactors up and running by the nation's 250th birthday. But in a statement, the Department of Energy said it had reached that goal. Isaiah Taylor is CEO of Valor Atomics. Their reactor came online in June. Earlier this week, they used it to power an NVIDIA microchip.
4: And it's the first time that a nuclear reactor has directly powered AI infrastructure. So it was a really exciting moment.
3: Valor Atomics and others hope their small reactors will one day power data centers. Critics point out that the Trump administration slashed safety and environmental rules to allow companies to meet their deadline. But Taylor says safety remains his top priority. Jeff Brumfield, NPR News.
2: Argentinian soccer star Lionel Messi resumes his chase of the Golden Boot today, the award for the top goal scorer in the World Cup. Defending champions Argentina take on Cape Verde in the round of 32 in Miami this hour. Messi has 6 goals in this World Cup, tied with France's Kylian Mbappe for the tournament lead. Messi and Mbappe are far from being the only contenders. Norway's Erling Haaland and England's Harry Kane each have 5. This is NPR News.
5: And you're listening on WNYC. I'm Sean Carlson, 97 degrees at 5:04. Mayor Mamdani delivered an address commemorating America's 250th birthday today. The mayor's office delivered that speech from George Washington's desk, which once stood in Federal Hall in New York City when it was the capital of the United States. Mamdani reflected on New York City's role in American history and was surrounded by newly naturalized American citizens. The city is readying to celebrate the 4th of July as tall ships will sail our rivers and fireworks displays will light up the skies on both sides of Manhattan. A WNYC analysis of New Jersey Congressional Representative Tom Kane Jr.'s voting record in Congress and in the New Jersey State Legislature shows a mixed record on mental health legislation. Kane revealed this week that a battle with depression kept him sidelined from the House of Representatives for nearly 4 months. As a Republican state senator, he championed some mental health initiatives like a mental health parity law he was the primary sponsor for, but he voted against other bills like earned sick leave and paid time off legislation. Kane's campaign did not respond to a request for comment on that record. A New York City building owner, once crowned the city's worst landlord, is being forced to sell 3 of his most dilapidated properties under the terms of a deal with his lender. The deal forces landlord Ved Parkosh to sell 1 building in Queens and 2 in the Bronx. The move aims to stop foreclosure proceedings on nearly a dozen of his other properties. The lender will also require Parkosh to make needed repairs on 21 buildings and submit to an independent monitor. Parkosh did not respond to multiple requests for comment. We'll look at our transit situation as we get into the July 4th weekend here. Right now here, no 4 trains between 167th and Woodlawn. There's limited 4 trains in the Bronx. We also have delays on downtown 2 and 3 trains. Also, A trains in both directions. NJ Transit's Northeast Corridor is up to an hour and a half delayed in both directions. That's due to a disabled train near Metuchen. Trains are skipping New Brunswick, Edison, and Metuchen eastbound. We have scattered delays on the LIRR's Montauk branch. That's due to a high volume of customers traveling for the 4th of July holiday. LIRR and Metro North are on a weekend schedule because of the July 4th holiday. 97 degrees right now. We're under an extreme heat warning until tomorrow at 9 p.m. We're going to see lows in the low 80s tonight. It's WNYC on a Friday. It's 5:06.
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7: It's All Things Considered from NPR News. I'm Juana Summers. The executive power of the presidency has grown exponentially under President Trump, often with the blessing of federal courts. But when it comes to elections, not so much. Here to break down why and how the courts have protected states' rights to manage elections, we have NPR's voting correspondent Ashley Lopez and senior political correspondent Tamara Keith. Hi to both of you.
8: Hi, Juana.
9: Hey there.
7: Ashley, I want to start with you. Give us an overview. What's the tension here about who runs elections?
8: Well, we have

0: centralized elections in this country, which basically means that states and local governments run and administer their own elections. States also write their own laws around things like absentee voting, and there really isn't much federal input. And to any extent there is, it would require an act of Congress. And as you can imagine, this is a structure President Trump isn't the biggest fan of. He has sought to extend executive power in pretty much every direction, and we know he has been particularly obsessed with voting laws since he lost the 2020 election. So he's facing some roadblocks as he tries to make some changes.
1: And what specifically have courts rejected from President Trump and his allies?
0: I mean, well, there's been a lot lately. Notably, this week, the Supreme Court sided against Republicans who wanted to limit grace periods for mail-in ballots. A Mississippi law that was upheld allows election officials to count mail-in ballots that arrive up to 5 days after Election Day, but are postmarked before Election Day. Republicans have been trying to get these like grace periods struck down in various states, but have failed. There are also a slew of Justice Department lawsuits against states that won't hand sensitive voter data over to the Trump administration. Courts have struck those down 10 times in a row now.
1: That is a lot of times.
0: Mm-hmm. And federal courts also recently permanently blocked one of Trump's executive orders related to voting. He has signed a couple so far in this term, and courts have stopped them from going into effect each time.
1: Okay, Tam, over to you. Why is this break with the president on election issues so notable?
2: Well, it's notable because with only a handful of exceptions, this was a very good Supreme Court term for President Trump and his agenda. The conservative court majority gave him even more executive power this term, saying that presidents can fire commissioners from government agencies, agencies that were designed by Congress to be independent. As Trump himself put it, quote, "This decision gives tremendous additional power back to the presidency, where it belongs." On immigration, the court upheld birthright citizenship. That was a loss, mm-hmm. but it reaffirmed broad powers of the president and his administration to severely limit legal immigration. The court also helped Republicans in their effort to draw more safe districts for their party in Congress. So Trump came away from this term saying the Republican Party was treated very fairly by the United States Supreme Court.
1: Okay, so we've all covered Trump the candidate, Trump the president. We know that this is a person who likes to celebrate his wins. How has he reacted to the election case losses?
2: Oh, well, he immediately renewed his push for Congress to pass what he's calling the Save America Act, saying it is more important than ever to do so, quote, in light of the tremendous loss in the Supreme Court. Though, to be clear, he has had a near single-minded focus on trying to force this through for months now.
0: Yeah, I feel like it's worth saying the bill has changed a lot in the past several months. Trump has been mischaracterizing what's in it, but I think the biggest change that is in it is that it creates all these new document requirements, whether it's for registering to vote or casting a ballot like voter ID, which is already in place in many states. It also requires states to submit large swaths of sensitive voter data to the Trump administration, among other things.
2: Trump actually refused to sign a bipartisan housing affordability bill in an effort to use that as leverage to force Congress to pass the Save America Act. This housing bill includes provisions that he called for in his State of the Union address and was going to be a big bipartisan win that Republicans could run on in the midterms. But Trump called it a yawn compared to the voting legislation. Huh. And the problem is that that SAVE Act doesn't have the votes it needs to pass, including from Republicans. And yet Trump keeps demanding that they get it done.
1: Ashley, what can you tell us about how voters feel about the election changes that President Trump is pushing?
0: You know, polling has shown that parts of what's in the Save America Act are quite popular. Photo ID, for example, is pretty popular. That's why it's already law in many states. But I've seen those same polls show that voters are more mixed, or at least don't have as much of a strong support for a massive overhaul of elections, which is what the Trump administration is hoping for.
1: And what about voting experts? What do they have to say about Trump's efforts?
0: Well, they say this is aimed at undermining trust in U.S. elections. A lot of what's in the SAVE Act is already law, and what isn't could create a big mess that could potentially disenfranchise some voters. And the closer we get to the midterm elections, this could be a great concern. Changing voting systems and preparing voters for changes just takes a long time.
1: Okay, so let's just assume for a minute that the courts and Congress, they don't give Trump what he wants, but the president continues to push for election changes ahead of the midterms. What effect could that have?
0: I mean, well, it continues to create a sense of chaos around the upcoming election. His gerrymandering efforts, which were scaffolded by the Supreme Court, have already changed quite a bit for voters ahead of a contentious election. And importantly, this is a stressor for election administrators who are already under a lot of pressure.
2: So this is an election, a midterm, where Republicans would be expected to suffer losses just based on historical precedent and as well as the current approval rating among voters for the president and his party, which not in a good place.
1: No.
2: The president is vocally, and let's just be clear, falsely arguing that unless these election law changes are made, the election won't be fair. He is sowing seeds of doubt ahead of the midterms in a way that increases uncertainty and, at least among his very loyal supporters, creates doubt about the outcome of the election in November.
1: NPR senior political correspondent Tamara Keith and voting correspondent Ashley Lopez, thanks to both of you.
2: You're welcome.
0: Thank you.
1: In the early morning hours of July 4th, 2025, a wall of water devastated Texas's whole country. 1 year later, Houston Public Media's Sarah Gruno spoke with residents who are still grappling with the devastation and wondering if they're better prepared for potential future flooding.
3: It's been nearly a year since the Guadalupe River crested 26 feet in just a few hours, swept up houses and youth camps, and killed at least 130 people in communities on its banks. Here in Kerrville, some residents say they're still rebuilding their lives. Stuart Gross, a local code enforcement officer, said his home was spared, but he lost neighbors and his mind is set on moving forward.
4: It's going to go away. One of the days, it'll all just... We'll sit around and talk about the flood of 2025, just like we talk about the flood of 1978, and the flood of 82, and the one of 97, and on and on and on.
3: Along the riverbanks, trees are still warped, and cement slabs where RVs once stood are still there. But residents have moved out, and some died in the floods. Stewart is spearheading a local ordinance to remove RV parks from the regulatory floodway, land adjacent to the river that must comply with certain FEMA flood risk regulations. At least 8 sirens have been installed along the river near youth camps in compliance with state legislation that passed last year. One of the tragedies that gripped the nation during last year's flood was the destruction of Camp Mystic, an all-girls youth camp where 25 campers and 2 counselors died. That's why, Stewart says, stricter regulations are needed to prevent another catastrophe.
4: You know, it's not about Camp Mystic. It's about everybody who lives on this river.
3: Local officials have also created a new flood warning committee to improve communications between emergency coordinators. Kerrville Fire Chief Eric Maloney says plans for improved communications and protocols are still in the works.
5: It seems easy, but there's a lot of factors that kind of go into that. We've had lots of National Weather Service alerts for flood watch and flood warnings, and so how do we balance that?
3: Maloney says he hopes that these measures are in place soon to prevent another catastrophic flood. This is the time of the year when thousands of people visit communities along the Guadalupe River in what's known as Flash Flood Alley. Some are turning their focus onto the resilience of this Texas community, like Fred Shrimp, a local religious leader.
6: People are now coming to grips with what happened, and they can now share their stories. And in sharing those stories, there's going to be healing. Because if you hold that in, you can't.
3: Shrimp's organization owns a community garden where the names of the victims will be printed on bronze plaques, and a 20-foot cross will eventually be built. The memorial was dedicated today. He says it's intended to be a place for this community to remember the lives lost in the flood. For NPR News, I'm Sarah Gruno in Kerrville, Texas.

0: At least two cities in the United States call themselves the City of Presidents. Cuba City, Wisconsin is one of them. Its main street features decorative shields, one for each president. It began as a bicentennial project in 1976. WUWM Susan Benz talks with the woman who keeps it going.
1: The red, white, and blue shields, one for each president, sit high on poles on Cuba City's main street. Donna Rogers, president of the ongoing project, points them out.
2: Well, there's Kennedy right there. Yeah, because Johnson followed Kennedy.
1: The parade of signs started in 1976 to commemorate the country's bicentennial. Rogers admits at the time she wasn't particularly tuned into the display.
2: I was raising three little boys and working at John Deere, so I didn't really pay too much attention to community service at that time.
1: But a few years later, she was tapped to help keep the initiative alive. Now she makes sure the city's small presidential museum is kept in tip-top shape and that flags from every state are flown as part of the nation's birthday celebration. When she thinks about the country's history, she says the signing of the Declaration of Independence and freedom from slavery top her list.
2: And then, of course, now our nation's 250th birthday. You know, I think those three would be the three most history important things to me. Right for women to vote. Don't forget that, right?
1: And what she cherishes most?
2: Our national parks and our freedom to speak.
1: Cuba City is pulling out all the stops for the 250th. Festivities include, of course, a parade, but also a mac and cheese fest.
2: That was some of our founding fathers' favorite foods, along with turkey and cranberries and other items.
1: She laughs and says she Googled that. True or not, Rogers says they'll truly celebrate the holiday. For NPR News, I'm Susan Bentz in the City of Presidents, Wisconsin.
3: It's WNYC. There's more All Things Considered coming your way in just a moment. We're going to hear from Maryland Governor Wes Moore about July 5th Martyrs Day. 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
4: WNYC supporters include the New York Hall of Science, a hands-on science center and learning lab in Queens, welcoming New Yorkers to explore, play, watch the World Cup, and more. 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
3: 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It's On Point. On the show tonight, roughly 1 in 8 Americans say they're taking a GLP-1 drug like Ozempic or Wegovy, and not just for weight loss. People are taking it to treat heart disease, sleep apnea, and Alzheimer's. On tonight's On Point, what we really know about how this wonder drug works. That's coming up at 8 o'clock tonight, right here on WNYC. Really hot out there. The temperature's not really coming down too much as the day goes on here. It's 98 degrees here in lower Manhattan. We're going to see lows in the low 80s this evening. There's a chance of some rain tonight. There's a chance of some rain tomorrow, but it's probably not going to give us too much relief. Tomorrow we're going to see highs approaching triple digits. With the humidity, it'll definitely feel like triple digits. Again, showers possible. Light breeze tomorrow, gusts of about 20 miles an hour. Stay cool out there. It's WNYC at 520.

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1: This is All Things Considered from NPR News. I'm Juana Summers. 76 years and one day after the Founding Fathers declared the colony's independence from Great Britain, Frederick Douglass gave a speech pointing to the disconnect between his lived experience and those of white Americans.
2: For it is not light that is needed, but fire.
3: It is not the gentle shower, but thunder.
2: We need the storm, the whirlwind, and the earthquake.
4: The feeling of the nation must be quickened.
2: The conscience of the nation must be roused.
5: The propriety of the nation must be startled.
3: The hypocrisy.
1: That's an excerpt of What to the Slave is the 4th of July, read by descendants of Frederick Douglass. Taking a cue from Douglass, on July 5th, communities across the country will participate in the inaugural Martyrs Day. It honors activists, protesters, and social justice advocates. Maryland is one of the states participating in Martyrs Day, and Maryland's Governor Wes Moore joins us now. Welcome to the program.
6: It's my pleasure. Thank you so much.
1: Governor, this is the first year of what organizers hope will be an annual July event. Tell us why you wanted Maryland to be a part of Martyrs Day.
6: Because I think that Martyrs Day really helps to embody the complexity of this country, that the United States still serves as the greatest experiment in world history. However, that does not mean that our history has been equal. That does not mean that our history has not been uneven, in some ways brutal. And for us to be able to move and navigate, it means we have to remember those who were willing to fight for the hope of us and willing to fight for a better society.
1: And why is it so important to mark this occasion on July 5th?
6: Because I do think that July 4th is a time for us to be able to remember and celebrate. But loving your country does not mean lying about its history. That loving your country means embracing all the complexity of your history. And so as we're going through and celebrating this 250 years of this remarkable journey, I do think that being able to understand that remarkable does not mean perfect.
1: Yeah. What might you say to people who might suggest that this is a protest against Independence Day, July 4th, that it's a protest against patriotism?
6: No, I'd say that patriotism isn't blind. Patriotism isn't something that comes along with undying loyalty, regardless of actions that we're taking. Patriotism just simply means that we're willing to fight for a hope and fight for a promise and fight for an ideal.
1: Governor, I read your proclamation, and part of it, you say that, quote, history is not self-sustaining and cannot defend itself. You encourage people to step up and join the fray. Are you pushing your fellow governors, other elected officials, to also participate in this celebration?
6: I am. But mainly, I'm also pushing all of our federal citizens that for them to understand and remember why this day is so important, that, you know, we don't just stand on the shoulder of those of the founding fathers. We stand on the shoulders of those who protested them. You know, we don't just stand on the shoulders of elected officials. We stand on the shoulders of those who pushed them to make them better. And that includes our martyrs. People like Frederick Douglass, a Marylander, who made our state and our country fundamentally better because he knew that fighting for the people of this country was worth it.
1: I do want to ask you before I let you go about the personal significance here as a black governor of a diverse state like Maryland. What does this mean to you personally?
6: It means that while we have made progress, we have to acknowledge that there's more work that still needs to be done. And while we've made progress, we have to remember those who forced that progress to take place. There is an arc to our journey, and one that we need to be honest about. And I'm very clear that that I am standing in the space that I'm standing in, not in spite of my history, but because of it. That there are people who are willing to fight for the hope of me. And in that time, our ability to both remember those and to remind others that the job isn't finished. The journey continues, and it's our responsibility to understand our role and to be part of this much larger, bigger, greater process that this country started 250 years ago.
1: That's Maryland's Democratic Governor Wes Moore. Thanks so much for talking with us.
6: Great. Thank you so much.
1: The Great American State Fair happening here in Washington, D.C. is facing extreme weather, sparse crowds, and accusations of partisanship. As NPR's Rachel Treisman reports, those sound a lot like the challenges that plagued America's birthday celebration 100 years ago at the 1926 World's Fair.
7: Philadelphia hosted a hugely successful World's Fair to mark the U.S. centennial in 1876. It showcased American inventions like the telephone, typewriter, and ketchup, and cemented its power on the world stage. So it made sense the city would host another one 50 years later for the sesquicentennial in 1926. Only this time,
8: it's as though there really was a curse going on.
7: That's Philadelphia-based historian Thomas Keels. He says William Vere, a corrupt U.S. congressman from Philadelphia, thought a successful fair would boost his Senate campaign. So Vere had the mayor move it to a swampy stretch of South Philadelphia known as the Neck.
8: It is the most remote, poverty-stricken, difficult-to-get-to area in Philadelphia.
7: It doesn't sound like a recipe for success.
8: But it's in his congressional district, and he owns a lot of land there, which he will happily lease or sell to the sesquicentennial.
7: The city spent over $10 million just trucking in dirt to fill the land. By January 1926, the fair was well behind schedule and way over budget. When the six-month fair opened in May, its main symbol, a light bulb-studded replica of the Liberty Bell, was still covered in scaffolding. Only two exhibits were ready, and it rained a lot.
8: So they're slogging through mud because none of the sidewalks have been put in.
7: School kids collapsed in extreme heat during a Flag Day ceremony in June. Pavilions leaked and exhibits broke after major thunderstorms on July 4th. By August, Variety declared the fair, quote, America's greatest flop. It drew less than 5 million visitors, half the size of the 1876 crowd.
8: You had little inventions like the car, the radio, the airplane, that should have made it easier, but nobody wanted to go.
7: The ordeal left Philadelphia basically bankrupt on the eve of the Great Depression. The city was still willing to host another fair in 1976, but that fell through in favor of more regional celebrations.
9: In 1976, the bicentennial, I think there was an effort to pay attention to the founding in a serious way.
7: Historian Fergus Bordewick says the U.S. doesn't host world fairs anymore.
9: The great temple to consumerism today is on Amazon. You don't have to go to a world fair to see it.
7: This year's celebrations include a state fair and other events in D.C. put together by a controversial group called Freedom 250. President Trump created it last year, seemingly bypassing a bipartisan group that already existed. Freedom 250 says it's nonpartisan, but it is accused of having a political agenda. Keels sees similarities between 2026 and 1926.
8: This really points to what happens when what is meant to be a national civic celebration gets kidnapped by a small cadre of individuals who use it purely for their own gain.
7: But there is a patriotic event bringing people together in Philadelphia and many other U.S. cities, the ongoing World Cup. Keels says that may be the modern-day World's Fair. Rachel Treisman.

0: It's WNYC. There's more All Things Considered coming your way in just a moment. Venezuela's interim president defends the government's handling of the deadly earthquakes amid mounting criticism. We're going to explore that in just a moment here. News headlines are coming up next on WNYC. It is hot out there. We remain under an extreme heat warning until 9 p.m. for tomorrow. We could see some pretty intense storms this evening. Severe thunderstorm watch is in effect until about 11 o'clock for much of New York City and Long Island. We'll keep you posted as we get more information on that. In any event, stay cool out there, stay safe, especially if you're driving or if you're at those beaches. We'll keep you posted on the weather over the coming days. It's WNYC. It's July the 3rd. Hopefully you have a good weekend planned. It's just about 5:30.
1: Even if you are gainfully employed in this 2026 labor market, you are never far from becoming obsolete.
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1: I'm Kai Rizdahl. As AI looms, trade schools are ramping up. We'll have that story for you. The rest of today's business news, of course, next time on Marketplace. 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
5: Live from NPR News, I'm Janine Herbst. Pope Leo today was awarded the National Constitution Center's Liberty Medal on the 250th anniversary of the founding of the United States. He accepted the award virtually from the Vatican.
6: This historic anniversary presents us with the opportunity to reflect once again on the nation's founding principles in the hope that America will remain ever true to the dream that has earned it the title of Land of the Free and Home of the Brave.
5: The NCC, a private nonprofit, says it honored Leo, the first American pope, for his lifelong work promoting religious liberty and freedom of conscience and expression around the world. Record dry conditions in many areas have elevated fire risks this year, leading to restrictions on fireworks displays across the nation. In Colorado, communities are canceling fireworks and officials are asking people not to set off their own as several large wildfires burn in the state. Stina Sig from Colorado Public Radio has more.
7: The Gold Mountain fires forced evacuations outside the picturesque mountain town of Ouray. Evacuated local Belinda Willis was horrified to see people lighting a bonfire on a recent night and urges everyone to celebrate the 4th safely.
8: Don't think of yourself, think of others. We cannot go into this like, oh, it's my 4th of July and it should be wonderful, because it's not wonderful right now. We're in the middle of a crisis.
7: To the east, a huge blaze near Pueblo has destroyed homes and remains a top firefighting priority in the country. Over the weekend, three firefighters died in a fire near the Utah border. For NPR News, I'm Stina Sieg in Grand Junction, Colorado.
5: Wall Street is closed today in observance of the 4th of July holiday. 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
0: And it's on WNYC in New York. I'm Sean Carlson, 97 degrees at 5:32. New Yorkers are coming up with creative ways to beat the heat as temperatures in the city approach triple digits today. People looking for a quick way to cool off flock to Washington Square Park's famous fountain. John Kalina, who was soaking his legs in the water this afternoon, said he'd been in the same spot for several hours.
9: It's funny because I was the only one here earlier, and then all of a sudden I see a whole bunch of other people jumping in. So it's true. If you see other people jumping off the bridge, you're going to follow.
0: The city has expanded its network of cooling locations amid the sweltering heat. New Yorkers can find the nearest cooling center by calling 311 or by using the map posted at nyc.gov. New York City's health department says it's investigating a cluster of Legionnaires' disease on the Upper East Side. Health Commissioner Dr. Alistair Martin says the department has confirmed two cases of the pneumonia-type disease. To date, there are no deaths associated with this cluster. It's working to rapidly confirm any other cases in the area. If you live or work in that area or have visited since late June and are experiencing flu-like symptoms, the health department recommends contacting a healthcare provider immediately. Legionnaires' disease is caused by breathing in water vapor containing Legionella bacteria, which grows in warm water. Well, it is the 4th of July weekend, but the New York City Health Department is urging New Yorkers to leave the fireworks to the professionals. Consumer fireworks are illegal in New York City. The department says around 4th of July last year, there were an estimated 80 emergency department visits in the city for fireworks-related injuries. Instead, they say you should just enjoy one of the many professional displays in the city and surrounding suburbs. The 4th of July is expected to be even more hectic with the holiday, the extreme heat, not to mention a certain pop star's wedding believed to be at Madison Square Garden tonight. A look at our transit situation right now. Delays on downtown 2 and 3 trains, also 4 A and N trains in both directions. Also Broad Street bound J trains and Essex Street bound M trains and 8th Avenue bound L trains, also Uptown Q trains. NJ Transit's northeast corridor is up to an hour and a half delayed in both directions due to a disabled train near Metuchen. Eastbound trains are track level boarding and deboarding at New Brunswick, Edison, and Metuchen. We have scattered delays in the LIRR's Montauk branch due to a high volume of customers traveling for the 4th of July holiday. LIRR and Metro North are on a weekend schedule because of July the 4th. It's hot out there. Temperatures are going to fall into the low 80s tonight. We remain under an extreme heat warning until tomorrow at 9 p.m. Right now, we're looking at some severe thunderstorms moving through our area. Northeastern Morris County in New Jersey just had a severe thunderstorm warning expire at 5:30. The rest of our region remains under a watch until 11 p.m. It's 5:35.
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11: This is All Things Considered from NPR News. I'm Juana Summers. In Venezuela, anger is rising over the government's slow and chaotic response to last week's two earthquakes. But as John Otis reports, Venezuela's acting president blames the media.
12: These earthquake survivors in the town of Caravalleda are furious. That's because a government bureaucrat is trying to take away a generator next to a collapsed building. It provides electricity for lights and power tools needed to search for survivors. The official says it needs maintenance and that she'll bring it right back. But no one believes her.
13: Sí, mi tía y mi prima están allá adentro.
12: Ingrid Ochoa, whose aunt and cousin are still buried in the debris, says that without power, there will be no way to look for them. Since the twin earthquakes hit 9 days ago, many disaster relief experts and quake victims have lambasted the government for its response. The armed forces, the country's largest institution, which is also in charge of civil defense, were slow to deploy. Government red tape and a lack of heavy machinery have left many Venezuelans to dig for survivors with their bare hands. Amid this crisis, Delcy Rodriguez, Venezuela's U.S.-backed acting president, has mostly avoided tough questions.
14: Bienvenidos a la rueda de prensa internacional.
12: But last night, she met with about 100 foreign correspondents who are covering the earthquake. She spent most of her time going through an exhaustive list of actions taken by her administration, to the applause of government ministers. We mobilized immediately, she said. Within the first 48 hours, we had 11,000 people on the ground. But the journalists pushed back.
15: Hemos recorrido La Guaira, hemos hablado con muchas personas, y muy pocos, ninguno, debo decir, coincide con eso.
12: This one said, we've talked with many victims, and none of them agrees with what you say.
16: Los laboratorios mediáticos que responden a posiciones partidistas, políticas, son unos miserables.
12: But rather than owning up to mistakes, Rodriguez accused the media of making things up and said that some journalists are just, quote, wretched.
16: Que diga alguien que se le negó acceso a ayuda, que alguien diga, no existe.
12: Show me someone who has been denied access to aid, she said. That does not exist. Indeed, most victims do appear to be receiving assistance, but it's the chaos and lack of planning that has them fuming. Back in the disaster zone, Barbara Guerrero is desperate to find her parents, who are buried under a collapsed building. There's a government backhoe parked a block away, but it hasn't moved all day.
17: No llegaron. Mira esa maquinaria ahí parada. Ve. Y nosotros necesitamos mover escombro aquí. Y no nos deja.
12: It's just sitting there, Guerrero says. We need to remove rubble, but they won't let us use it. For NPR News, I'm John Otis in Caravalleda, Venezuela.
11: Millions of people in the central and eastern U.S. continue to swelter under extreme heat this week. 5 years ago, another heat wave baked the Pacific Northwest. It smashed heat records in a region that historically hasn't needed air conditioning. Hundreds of people died. Since then, major cities in Oregon and Washington have been working to get AC to people who need it. But as OPB's Monica Samayoa reports, there are still gaps.
7: Donna Burnett is walking down a busy Portland neighborhood with her oxygen tank. She pauses under the shade of a tree to take a break from the heat.
18: It's going to get really hot. When you don't have air, it's worse.
7: For Burnett, the heat is exasperating. She's in her 60s and needs oxygen after recently having surgery to remove a cancerous tumor. The heat makes it harder for her to move around. But she remembers a time when it was so hot inside her home, she thought she was going to die.
18: It was 125. I didn't think I was going to survive. I stayed in my bathtub.
7: Burnett's talking about the heat dome that scorched the Pacific Northwest 5 years ago. Temperatures reached as high as 116 degrees in Portland. It was one of the hottest places in the country.
19: If a bunch of mad scientists came together to design the worst heat wave ever, this is probably what they would have designed.
7: That's Paul Leuketh. He's the associate professor of weather and climate at Portland State University. He says different weather patterns combined to create a record-breaking heat dome. But there was one factor that made this event much worse.
19: Climate change made the event more severe by a couple of degrees, roughly.
7: The continued burning of fossil fuels like oil and gas contributes to climate change, which makes extreme weather like heat waves much worse. Leuketh said the likelihood of such an extreme event happening again is low, but
19: if it happened once, that means that it's possible.
7: Back then, more than 100 people died due to heat-related illnesses in Oregon. Many of those people were found home alone with no AC. John Boschatinsky is a sustainability director for Multnomah County, where Portland is. He says among those who died, the common denominator was a lack of access to air conditioning.
20: If people had access to cooling and an ability to give their bodies a break from the relentless heat, then they would have likely survived.
7: According to the county, about 80% of people in the Portland area had access to some level of AC, but that still leaves a lot of people vulnerable. Oregon created programs that provided financial incentives to install heat pumps. Portland distributed free AC units to vulnerable residents. More than 40,000 cooling devices have been distributed across the state since that big heat event. But according to Boschatinsky, there are still gaps statewide.
20: We still have many households who lack air conditioning and are at risk from extreme heat.
7: He says state programs ran out of funding and lawmakers haven't yet set aside more money for them. Oregon also lost millions of dollars of federal funding after the Trump administration rescinded grants aimed at climate action. Boschatinsky says that makes it especially difficult for vulnerable populations.
20: And I think it's magnified, especially in households that might be linguistically isolated, in addition to, you know, having low income or have other barriers to accessing resources.
7: After experiencing the brutal heat dome without an AC, Donna Burnett knew she had to make changes to adapt to a new reality, more hot days. She found a program that offered her an air conditioning unit.
18: I feel thankful because I could have very well died.
7: Since then, whenever the weather forecasts high temperatures, Burnett makes sure her neighbors have a safe place to cool down. For NPR News, I'm Monica Samayoa in Portland.

0: You're listening to All Things Considered from NPR News. A month after Peru's runoff election, Keiko Fujimori has been officially declared president-elect, winning by a razor-thin margin. But the victory of the daughter of the late Alberto Fujimori, the 1990 strongman who ended up in jail, has some worried that Peru could slip into dictatorship. Simeon Tagle has more.
1: Nuestro país está prácticamente dividido.
2: Peru is split down the middle, and we have the obligation to listen to both sides, says the country's new president-elect, Keiko Fujimori.
1: Las puertas del diálogo van a estar siempre abiertas.
2: But some Peruvians aren't buying her talk of dialogue and national reconciliation. They fear she will repeat the authoritarian abuses of her father, Alberto Fujimori, whose right-wing administration collapsed in 2000 in disgrace. He was accused of vote rigging, kleptocracy, and serious human rights abuses.
3: Yes, we might lose democracy, and or we might end up with a severely hampered democracy.
2: Gustavo Goretti is Peru's best-known investigative journalist. Congress, which is dominated by the Fujimoristas, has just recommended he be criminally indicted for allegedly interfering in prosecutions of high-level political graft, including the prosecution of Keiko Fujimori earlier this decade. Press freedom advocates describe the charges as sinister and absurd.
3: They have also made a very energetic effort to try to behead the judges, prosecutors that have had a consistent line of persecuting crime on defending human rights and also trying to combat corruption. These prosecutors and judges are being persecuted themselves and expelled from their jobs right now.
2: If that process accelerates, with Keiko Fujimori as president, it could mean the Fujimoristas end up controlling the judiciary, effectively giving them control of all of Peru's branches of government.
4: Día de ayer se ha dado esta resolución por parte de la Corte Suprema.
2: Fujimori's victory comes at a highly sensitive moment. Just yesterday, an appeals court ordered a retrial for members of the Colina Group, a notorious death squad active during her late father's presidency. They were accused of the 1992 murder of union leader Pedro Wilca. Higher court judges ruled that a previous acquittal ignored a crucial factor, that the killing was part of a systemic government policy to crush dissent. Political scientist Arturo Maldonado says there have been two versions of Keiko Fujimori over the years, a more moderate centrist one and the hard-right autocratic politician repeatedly linked to corruption.
5: Tiene un reto también importante, ¿no? Cómo convencer a, digamos, ese 86% que no.
2: But Maldonado also warns that Fujimori, despite her election victory, is a deeply unpopular politician. More than 80% of the country voted against her in the first round in April. If she overplays her hand, he says, Fujimori could trigger strong resistance, including nationwide protests. For NPR News, this is Simeon Tagle in Lima, Peru.

0: It's WNYC, more All Things Considered, coming your way in just a moment. It's Friday. That means it's time to break down some of the latest new music that's out there on the scene. We're going to talk to the host of WNYC's New Sounds, John Schaefer, in just a moment to hear some of it. Stick around for that.
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0: It's a real scorcher out there. It's going to stay hot for the next few days, too. For this evening here in our area, we're going to see temperatures in the low 80s. We remain under an extreme heat warning until 9 p.m. for tomorrow night, so just be on the lookout for that. Be safe if you're out there. Some pretty heavy storms moving through our area. Last check, it looks like they were kind of hovering over New Jersey, but our entire region, including northern Jersey and much of New York City and Long Island, remains under severe thunderstorm watch through about 11 o'clock tonight. As we see those storms, we'll call them out here on All Things Considered, so stick around. Tomorrow, highs again approaching the triple digits. With the humidity, it's going to feel closer to 110 in the afternoon, so stay cool. It's WNYC, 550.

0: It's All Things Considered on WNYC. I'm Sean Carlson. This week's new music included a well-timed protest album, a Colombian-American collaboration, and the long-awaited debut of a buzzed-about London band. Here with a look at the week in music is John Schaefer, host of WNYC's New Sounds. Hello to you, John.
1: Hey, Sean.
0: Let's start with the two Colombian-American musicians, one based here in New York, the other one in Miami. Who are they, and what makes this collaboration interesting?
1: Well, the two of them are Ella Minus, who's based here in New York, and so inevitably she must hear a lot of Ella Minus.
0: Mm-hmm. Yeah.
1: And the Miami part of this Colombian-American duo is the DJ Nick Leon. And they have announced that next month they're putting out a record called ¿Qué les pasó a mis amigos? Okay. What has happened to my friends? And they've put out their first single. It's called Espiral. And what's interesting about this is, you know, Nick Leon is a DJ and a producer, you know, kind of steady dance beat is his thing. Mm. Ella Minus is more experimental. So this track begins with some kind of woozy microtonal synths and some barely there vocals by Minus. And then Nick Leon's dance groove comes in and sort of ties the whole thing together.

0: So that song is called Espiral. It's from Eliminus and Nick Leon. Their album called Que Les Pasó a Mis Amigos, What Happened to My Friends, comes out on August 7th.
1: All right. Up next, country music star Margot Price just put out a whole album of protest songs today. Some of them are songs that have been around for a while, right?
0: Yeah. And one of them is Woody Guthrie's Deportee, which has been around since 1948.
1: Woody Guthrie, I'd imagine. Yeah, right.
0: Yeah. So, you know, it just goes to show that not only have some of these songs stood the test of time, sadly, so have some of the problems they address.
1: Yeah.
0: Deportee was written by Woody Guthrie after a crash of a plane that was carrying a bunch of migrant workers from Mexico who had been working in California. It was carrying them back to Mexico. They were being deported. The plane crashed. And Guthrie was furious that the two or three white crew members' names were in all the papers and everybody else was just referred to as deportees. So, yeah, the song's been around for a long time. And Margot Price, in her version, pulls in Joan Baez to help out with vocals and tellingly also adds the mournful horns of Memphis Mariachi.

0: So that is Margot Price with an assist from Joan Baez and her version of Woody Guthrie's Deportee. Her new album of protest songs out today is called Days of Unrest.
1: All right. Finally, John, the London trio called Mary in the Junkyard released their debut album today. But anticipation has been building to this for a while now. What's that about?
0: Well, they're an interesting trio. They were built on the ruins of a string quartet, essentially. It's guitar, bass, drums, but cello and viola. So the arrangements are often quite interesting. Lead singer Clary Freeman Taylor has a knack for elliptical but unsettling lyrics. And then there is this one song on the record called Thou Shalt Sprout. And when they played here in our studio, I asked her about this, and she said she'd been listening to a lot of old folk songs. And it has that kind of character to it, you know. It's got kind of a dark, unsettling cast. And it has just a wonderful arrangement with a distant drone and restive percussion and some lovely vocal harmonies.

0: The group is called Mary in the Junkyard. Their debut album out today is called Role Model Hermit, and that song is called Thou Shalt Sprout.
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0: It's time for In Season. It's your weekly look at what's fresh and affordable at local farm stands. Amelia Tarpey is the program and publicity manager for Grow NYC Green Markets. She says head to the farmer's market for a red, white, and blue berry weekend.
1: We got all colors of berries to celebrate the 250th birthday of the United States. For red, you can find amazing raspberries. They're so juicy, delicious, tart. We also have a lot of currants at the market, and those come in multiple different colors. There are red currants, and they also come in white. So if you're looking to get, you know, the colors of our flag out there, definitely keep an eye out for white currants, pink currants, and then you can also find black currants, which need to be processed a little bit. So while you can't eat them raw, they're best when made into a syrup or made into a shrub for a cocktail. Blueberries are making a big splash at the green market right now. 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I love getting a bunch of different kind of berries of all different colors. And for the 4th of July, making almost like a cookie tart where you have sort of a cookie base, a sweet cream cheese icing, and then you just load it up with all kinds of berries. Berry season is short, so extend it by freezing the harvest. I love making smoothies with the berries from the market. Flash freeze them, and I personally love a blueberry and basil smoothie. Blueberries, basil, a little bit of coconut milk, some banana just to give it some body, blend it all up, and it's the perfect refreshing summer drink.
0: 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Right now, blueberries are going for about $5 to $9 a pint. It's WNYC. There's more All Things Considered coming your way just after the top of the 6 o'clock hour. At 6:30 this evening, it is Marketplace. On the show tonight, these days, more workers are looking to the trades to AI-proof their careers. We'll take a visit to one trade school in North Carolina. That's on Marketplace tonight at 6:30 here on WNYC. 99 degrees here in Lower Manhattan with the humidity. It feels hotter than that. We're going to see lows tonight in the low 80s. We could see some rain tonight, about a 20% chance of that. There's some pretty severe thunderstorms moving through our area, so be on the lookout for that. Depending on where you are, you may or may not see them, but they could be heavy if you do, with some pretty strong winds as well. Tomorrow, much of the same rain possible through the day. It's going to be hot as well. Highs in the triple digits. WNYC, just before 6 p.m.
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Despite efforts by U.S. negotiators, Iran says it wants to charge a toll for ships to pass through the Strait of Hormuz. It's yet another unresolved issue of the U.S.-Iran war. I'm Sean Carlson. This is All Things Considered. It's on WMIC. Also coming up, we're going to hear from the barbecue editor at Texas Monthly about the rising beef prices and how Texas barbecue joints are dealing with it. Also, Taylor Swift and Travis Kelce are rumored to be getting married at Madison Square Garden tonight. We'll hear about what we do and don't know at this hour. We're going to have all that and much more. Stick around. News headlines are coming up next.

0: Live from NPR News in Washington, I'm Ryland Barton. In the nation's capital, the Great American State Fair shut down earlier today. It was simply too hot. It reopened this evening, even though the temperature is still hovering around 100 degrees. And tomorrow, President Trump will ring in the 250th anniversary of the U.S. at the State Fair. As NPR's Frank Langfitt reports, the event is getting mixed reviews.
1: Many of the fair Trump supporters liked the event. Joni Lieberman flew in from California, enjoyed the exhibits from different states.
2: It's a privilege to live in this country and then to be able to celebrate it in such a great way. I wanted to be in the middle of it.
1: Others see the fair as an extension of Trump. There's a tent promoting Trump investment accounts and a faith and family pavilion filled with conservative Christian groups. Robert Chase teaches history at Stony Brook University.
3: I think Donald Trump has tried to associate himself with this event and to associate dislike with him with dissent and unpatriotic.

0: As Trump himself put it, quote, this decision gives tremendous additional power back to the presidency where it belongs.
1: NPR's Tamara Keith reporting. The Iranian government is preparing for the funeral of the Iranian supreme leader who was killed in an Israeli airstrike in February. The official ceremonies will begin tomorrow. NPR's Hadil Al-Shalchi reports it's meant to be a show of force by the Iranian regime.
2: A military band was heard in a video distributed by Iranian state media showing a delegation of world religious leaders paying their respects at the coffin of Ayatollah Ali Khamenei. On Saturday, there will be memorial ceremonies and processions in Tehran and the city of Qom. Then the remains will be taken to Shia holy sites in Najaf and Karbala in Iraq. The Ayatollah will be buried next Thursday in his birthplace of Mashhad. Iranian authorities are expected to shut down streets and the airspace. The last time a massive funeral held in Iran was for Ayatollah Khomeini, who led the 1979 Islamic Revolution. Held in 1989, that funeral drew about 10 million mourners. Hadil Al-Shalchi, NPR News, Istanbul.
1: U.S. stock markets were closed today ahead of the 4th of July holiday. Shares are mixed in Europe after a rally in Asia following the Dow's latest record. This is NPR News from Washington.
3: And it's on WNYC in New York. I'm Sean Carlson. 99 degrees, 604. Rockaway Beach was temporarily closed today after sharks were spotted in the waters nearby. New York City's Parks Department says drones confirmed those sightings at about 10:30 this morning. Sections of the beach were closed to swimming for the safety of the public. The department says there were more intermittent closures throughout the day, depending on when shark activity was observed. The closure also came as a swimmer was reportedly bitten by a shark at Jones Beach this afternoon. Police are investigating after a man with a Tibetan flag set himself on fire in front of the UN headquarters yesterday evening. Activist groups identified the man as 52-year-old Lhagva Rangzen, a Tibetan activist. Authorities say Rangzen was found with severe burns throughout his body. He was later pronounced dead at Bellevue Hospital. The International Campaign for Tibet says Rangzen's death comes after China's government recently passed an ethnic unity law aimed at assimilating China's minority groups. The group says the law will further erode Tibetan identity. A pending bill in Albany would require a $10 fee for each prescription filled by a pharmacy. Pharmacy benefit managers are middlemen that negotiate with pharmacies and drug companies. They would be required to pay that fee. It's designed to cover the pharmacy's costs of dispensing the prescription. But Eric Linzer of the New York State Health Plan Association says it will drive up insurance costs.
4: We're opposed to this bill because it's going to result in higher costs for consumers and employers, particularly small businesses.
3: Assemblymember John McDonald of the Albany area sponsors the bill. He says pharmacies lose money on certain prescriptions.
5: It provides consistent, stable reimbursement that actually has the potential to save money for health plans.
3: Governor Hochul has until the end of the year to sign or veto the bill. Her office says she will review it. Right now, we've got delays on 4 and A trains in both directions. We have no M trains between Middle Village and Essex Street due to signal issues. Delays right now on Uptown D, M, N, Q, and R trains. NJ Transit Northeast Corridor is up to an hour and a half delayed in both directions due to a disabled train near Metuchen. Eastbound trains are track-level boarding and deboarding at New Brunswick, Edison, and Metuchen. We have scattered delays in the LIRR's Montauk branch. That's because of a lot of people using that because of the July 4th weekend. 99 degrees right now. We're going to see lows in the low 80s overnight tonight. 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It's the Friday before July 4th at 6:06.
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7: 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I'm Scott Detrow.
8: And I'm Juana Summers. A fifth of the world's oil used to pass through the Strait of Hormuz. Today, it's a fraction of that. Iran's control of the waterway remains a potent weapon in this conflict. For more on what lies ahead, we're joined by NPR's Tom Bowman and Aya Batraoui, who is in Dubai. Hi there.
9: Hello.
10: Hey.
8: Tom, I want to start with you. Just help us understand what the memorandum of understanding that was signed between the U.S. and Iran last month says about how the Strait of Hormuz should be managed.
9: Well, this temporary agreement signed 3 weeks ago says Iran will ensure safe passage of commercial vessels with no charge for 60 days. So I'm guessing anyone who's reading this, especially the Iranians, are thinking, well, after 60 days, I can start charging. That seems to be a big loophole here, Juana. Also, the memorandum says that Oman and Iran will work to define the, quote, future administration and maritime services in the Strait of Hormuz. So, you know, what does that mean in practical terms? Oman is now saying it wants ships to pay a voluntary service fee for transiting the strait, while Iran is saying that it reserves the right to impose

0: insurance fees, which would be required. Of course, before the war, there was free passage through these international waters. One industry analyst told me, freedom of the seas means free.
1: And Aya, Tehran's been saying sovereignty over the strait lies with Iran and Oman. What's the idea there?
2: Yeah, so Iran has been really clear that management of the Strait of Hormuz will not return to what it was before the war. And they struck two cargo ships just last week because those ships were using a route near Oman that wasn't cleared or approved by Iran's Revolutionary Guard. So their control over this waterway not only pushed oil prices up globally during the war, inflicting pain internationally, it also forced the U.S. to draw down its strategic oil reserves to their lowest levels since 1984. Now, as for the future of the strait, the U.S. and Gulf Arab states, including Oman, reject tolls being imposed on ships. But we are seeing Iran and Oman discuss the proposal of service fees, like you just heard Tom talking about. Now, Oman's foreign minister says this would be a voluntary payment from shipping companies to enhance navigational safety, emergency preparation in the strait. Oman's compared this to the system that's already in place in the Strait of Malacca in Southeast Asia. And what's fascinating about this is that Qatar's defense minister, whose country relies on the Strait of Hormuz to export most of its liquefied natural gas, said back in late May that they're open to negotiating temporary fees that get the strait reopened and cleared of mines.
1: Tom, I want to ask you, on that question of demining of the strait, of making it safe for international shipping, what can you tell us?
0: Well, the U.S. has created a pathway off Oman for ships to transit the strait, so not near Iran. This is the southern side of the strait, and demining activities are ongoing. Many of the 40 or so ships that pass each day are using this Oman route rather than going along the Iranian coast. The U.S. is looking to expand this pathway to increase ship traffic that, again, was roughly 130 ships each day. The U.S. Navy is not guiding ships, but are just in the area and also asking ship owners to notify them before passage.
1: Aya, what are Gulf Arab states saying about all of this? Is this just like the new normal for them to seek Iranian authorization to get their oil out?
2: So, you know, even though we keep hearing President Trump say the goal of all of this is to block Iran from ever building a nuclear weapon, that is actually not top of the mind for Gulf Arab states right now. Their immediate concern is Iran's missiles and drones and whether these countries can get their oil shipped out of the strait. Also in Dubai, where I am, you know, they rely here on the strait for the import of food, all the stuff you see in the malls here, and raw materials for the endless construction projects. And there's another critical issue at hand here, Juana. I spoke with former U.S. Ambassador to Saudi Arabia, Michael Ratney, who explained that Gulf Arab states are facing a kind of economic choke point with the strait because on the one hand, while oil has plummeted to around $72 a barrel now with this U.S.-Iran deal signed, with prices that low, they need to be exporting all the oil they can.
3: So we're in this very ticklish moment right now, right, where there's a tit for tat between the U.S. and Iran. So that puts the Saudis, and I think the Emirates as well, in a very difficult situation. Because if oil's in the 70s, it makes it even more important that they have unfettered export capacity. And if the U.S. can't solve that, they're going to have to figure out their own way to solve it.
2: And he says that Trump's unpredictability has pushed the Saudis, Emiratis, the Qataris to make their own deals with Iran. Today, the Saudis even sent someone to the funeral of Iran's supreme leader who was killed by Israeli strikes in the war.
0: And Iwana, also two countries that haven't been able to make deals yet are Bahrain and Kuwait, where U.S. bases are located and which were attacked by Iran just last week. You know, a friend of mine who's a retired colonel asked me the question, you know, why do the headlines keep saying ceasefire in jeopardy or something like that? And he's right. When both sides are firing, you know, the U.S. recently destroyed Iran's military sites, and again, Iran responds by hitting those U.S. bases. So, you know, how can you still call this a ceasefire? It's more like at least ceasefire violations or maybe low-level skirmishes, but clearly not a full-scale war like we saw in April.
1: NPR's Tom Bowman and Aya Batraoui, thank you.
0: You're welcome.
2: Thanks.

0: If you have fired up the grill recently, you have probably noticed beef prices are high, including the price of a once affordable cut synonymous with Texas barbecue, brisket. And that is putting pressure on barbecue joints that build their reputation around brisket. Some pitmasters are simply charging more. Others are getting creative, experimenting with different cuts and finding new ways to use every part of the animal. And as Texas Monthly barbecue editor Daniel Vaughn argues in a recent piece, some of these innovations really aren't new at all. They are a return to barbecue's roots. Daniel Vaughn joins us now. Welcome to All Things Considered.
1: Good to be on.
0: I always like talking brisket. First, let's talk more of the downer of the beef prices of it all. Let's start there. Why have they gone up so much?
1: Well, I mean, the cattle population is down across the country. It's at historic lows, and the demand for beef has certainly not gone down along with it. So supply and demand, beef itself is just that much more expensive. And brisket as a specific cut, that the rise in prices of brisket has really outpaced beef pretty dramatically.
0: The interesting thing here is, like, this is kind of a return to brisket's roots, right? Like, it became popular because it was an inexpensive, tough piece of meat, but people figured out how to make it taste amazing. Are we just watching that cycle of necessity happen with other cuts?
1: Yeah, I think so. I mean, I think certainly with cuts like a beef cheek that was once just looked at as only fodder for barbacoa is now one of the prized elements on many Texas barbecue menus. Tri-tip, California import really, is one of those things that's finding popularity in Texas barbecue as well. But, you know, that really does go back to our history of really being the beef barbecue state. It wasn't really always about just one particular cut.
0: How long do you think these new trends would have to be in place for people's taste to change, for these to become established new cuts that are go-to?
1: Well, you know, I think just a few years, we've seen beef cheeks become really widely adopted and you know, widely revered as well. So I don't think it really takes that long, but I'm not really here to try and hope that brisket goes away or anything. I'm hoping to we can expand the options for beef barbecue so that that demand for brisket just isn't quite as high as it is today.
0: Beef cheats sounds like an uncomfortable compliment that an older relative would give to somebody, I guess.
1: Oh, but man, the amount of gelatin you have in a beef cheek, I'm telling you, it's delicious.
0: I'm wondering, how slow or fast is the market? Like, is there a world where beef cheeks are suddenly going to be expensive themselves?
1: Yeah, I mean, the price for beef cheeks has already gone up. You know, I think the reactions to these things are pretty quick when these pitmasters are really looking for any alternative to brisket. I even saw the oldest barbecue joint in Texas, Southside Market, is now pushing their smoked and sliced pork shoulder, which they're like, it's just like brisket, but pork, and it's half the price.
0: You have eaten a lot of barbecue, thought a lot about barbecue. Have you changed your order at all in recent years?
1: Well, you know, one of the things that I eat everywhere I go is brisket, and as long as they're serving it, and that's not going to stop. But, you know, honestly, it's one of the things I eat the least of. Take a few bites here to evaluate it. It's really other cuts that excite me a lot more, whether it's a half chicken or a pork steak, you know, smoked lamb. We're seeing a lot more of that as well. So those things really excite me more than brisket anyway.
0: I'm curious, like, some of these different cuts make a lot of sense for professional pitmasters to do. If somebody out there is looking at the butcher counter for this weekend and going like, oh my God, this costs so much. Is there any kind of like easier barrier point entry on like kind of an alternative cut that you would suggest for somebody grilling or smoking at home?
1: Well, yeah, when you're staring at that case of meat and you're looking at like ribeye prices, tenderloin prices, all of a sudden those cuts from the sirloin, like the tri-tip that I mentioned before and the picanha, which is Brazil's prized barbecue cut, have become more popular. And, you know, they have risen in price because of their popularity, but compared to some of those other traditional steak cuts, they're usually about half the cost of that. So anything from the sirloin is always a great option.
0: I kind of want to ask, what is the most you would pay for good brisket? But I don't know.
1: Well, I mean, I'm in a little different position, right? Because yeah. Texas Monthly does take care of most of my barbecue expenses. But, you know, if I see $40 a pound for brisket, I know that that's a place that's pretty expensive. Now, I was in Portland, Oregon recently, and I think I saw it for $62 a pound at
0: wow.
1: a barbecue pop-up, and that was certainly eye-opening.
0: Yeah. What are you... What are you barbecuing yourself this weekend?
1: Well, this weekend is actually, it's certainly our nation's birthday, but also my son's birthday. And so he wants steak. So the boy is going to get steak. He likes a ribeye or a New York strip. So he's going to get it.
0: Those are two good options. Daniel Vaughn, his story in Texas Monthly is called Texas Barbecue Joints Are Struggling with Sky-High Beef Prices, But There's Another Way. Thank you so much for talking to us.
1: Thank you.
2: 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More All Things Considered is coming your way in one of the best kept secrets or worst kept secrets. Not really sure what to call it. Taylor Swift and Travis Kelce may be getting married at Madison Square Garden this evening. We're going to hear about what we do and don't know at this hour coming up.
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2: 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At 8 o'clock it is Point. That is followed by On the Media at 9. Q is at 10 p.m. this evening. We remain under an extreme heat warning. That lasts until 9 p.m. tomorrow evening here in our area. Just be aware of that when you head outside. Be safe. Tonight there's also a chance of some pretty intense thunderstorms. There's a severe thunderstorm watch in effect for New York City and parts of Long Island and North Jersey until 11 p.m. this evening. So just, you know, take precautions when you head out this weekend. Tonight we're going to see lows in the low 80s. For tomorrow, a lot of the same. We're going to see temperatures reaching the triple digits by the afternoon. With the humidity, it'll feel even hotter. Happy fourth weekend. It's WNYC at 6:20.

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1: It's All Things Considered on WNYC. I'm Sean Carlson. I am sure people are cranking up their ACs in this heat wave. I know that I am. But how will this affect my utility bill at the end of the month? And are there strategies to keep our bills as low as possible this year? Well, joining us now to share those tips is Lori Wheelock, the Executive Director and General Counsel of the Public Utility Law Project. It's a nonprofit that advocates for affordability and customer protection for utility consumers. All right, Lori, we know that Con Ed rates spike during these peak hours, so can you just tell us exactly what those hours are?
2: Absolutely. So for Con Ed customers, most people have the standard residential rate, and it kind of stays that same delivery cost. It just changes based on your usage. But some customers have time of use where you can actually pay more or less depending on the time of day you're using your electricity. So we always say, look at that top left corner of page 2 of your bill. And if your time of use, you have off-peak rates, which means it could be cheaper to use your electricity between midnight and 8 a.m. The peak rate where it's more expensive is 8 a.m. to midnight.
1: Here's one for you. Does timing how long and when I turn my air conditioner on meaningfully impact my bill?
2: Yes, it very much can impact your bill as well as, you know, the grid's reliability as well. Try to use that air conditioner early in the day, maybe later at night, and use fans. Also, a lot of kind of studies show that the comfort level is important, but you want to try to target your AC usage to around 78 degrees. And that can be uncomfortable for some folks. So again, using kind of a fan to help you with the, you know, shifting of the air throughout the room will also help decrease that AC use. If you have a ceiling fan, even just setting the spin to counterclockwise actually helps push down that air as well.
1: Most New Yorkers do have window AC units instead of central AC in their apartments and homes. What are some efficiency mistakes you hear about and how do you fix them?
2: You should check the AC unit's filter. Even cleaning out that filter will help. Because the problem is those AC units want to work on whatever temperature you set it at. And so if you have a clogged filter, that can really strain the equipment itself. Closing blinds, again, during peak times, so I'd say between 8 a.m., 8 p.m. at night.
1: How can someone read their electricity bill to make sure that they are being charged the right amount?
2: So we always recommend keeping those bills every month. Track it. And in seeing your usage over time, you can kind of start monitoring, okay, this is what it seems to be like on my average July day here in my apartment. And then you can compare it with the prior year. There's also ways to look at the bill, and you should be able to see on the second page of your Con Ed bill the type of meter reading you're getting. And you want to make sure that you're always getting actual meter readings. If you're getting an estimated bill, that could be a sign that there's a problem. Maybe they're having an issue with your meter. They can't access it. And if you are really worried about your meter, you can even request a meter test and have them come out and check it too.
1: Con Ed and the city have some heat wave assistance programs for some New Yorkers. Can you tell us what they are and how one qualifies for them?
2: One of the tips we recommend is that New Yorkers go to energyadvisor.ny.gov. And if you are low to moderate income homeowner or a tenant, you can actually apply to have an energy audit, where they can come in and look not just at maybe that AC unit that needs some weather stripping, but they can look at the windows and the appliances and help make recommendations to ultimately lower your energy usage in the home.
1: Those programs that you mentioned, what do you do if you don't qualify for them?
2: If you fall behind on your utility bill, we recommend that folks call Con Edison. They have other programs such as budget billing, where they can divide your usage and how much you owe over a year and create essentially a consistent amount due every month. We do kind of caution folks because that can result in a spike sometimes at the end of the year if you overuse your energy amount from the prior. And then there's also payment agreements, Sean. What you can do is ask for essentially an agreement to pay it back over time. In New York, though, we also have power rebate checks that will be coming out. So depending on your income level and tax filing, New Yorkers could be receiving up to $200 this fall from the state because they're recognizing energy use is up, costs are up, and they're trying to find ways to help people afford those utility bills.
1: That's Lori Wheelock, the Executive Director and General Counsel of the Public Utility Law Project. Lori, thanks so much. Stay cool.
2: Thank you, Sean.
3: This is All Things Considered from NPR News. I'm Juana Summers. We don't have royal weddings in the United States, but we do have confirmation from the Associated Press that Taylor Swift and Travis Kelce are expected to get married tonight at Madison Square Garden in New York. They cite a city permit and local police, though NPR has not independently confirmed. Just as the pop star and the football star were set to tie the knot, NPR's Brian Mann spent some of his cruel summer outside the garden, and he's with us now from New York. Brian, how's it going?
4: Really good, Juana. How are you?
3: I am well. So there has been just so much secrecy around this wedding. What do we actually know about it?
4: Yeah, there have actually been false alarms. People thought maybe this was happening last month, but details about today's wedding have been slowly leaking out. Mayor Zoran Ramdani winked about this while warning about the city's heat wave.
5: My recommendation to all New Yorkers is to stay inside and stay cool. And if you happen to be getting married at Madison Square Garden, you will be staying inside and you will be staying cool.
4: And then yesterday, the Associated Press got a copy of that city permit that detailed some of this evening's event. It's expected to continue through early tomorrow morning with up to 1,000 guests, and streets around Madison Square Garden have been partially blocked already.
3: And I understand you have been out there. You've been talking to Swifties today. What are Taylor Swift's fans telling you?
4: Yeah, this was a fun day. I heard a lot of joy. The connection people have to her and her music runs incredibly deep. Here's Kennedy Kursavage, who lives in New York, and her friend Ashley Sevilla, who's from Utah.
6: Yeah, I have been listening since Speak Now and have loved her music. She's been my number one artist since I was probably in first grade. Yeah.
7: Yeah, I love her. She raised me, literally. She's amazing.
4: And Kursavage told me one of the things that makes this moment special is that so many of Swift's fans feel like they haven't just shared her music, they've shared their lives with her.
6: I feel like she captures like the feminine experience really well. So as a young girl growing up, I feel like she was writing songs about things that I was going through in a way that I could really connect with. And so I've kind of grown up with her, and she's kind of explained my life for me before I even get to that step.
4: Yeah, so I heard a lot of that love and excitement.
3: Yeah, you can totally hear it. Now, running Madison Square Garden, that's certainly a choice. How's that playing with fans?
4: You know, some pop culture critics have thrown a little shade about this. Mm-hmm. They've questioned Swift's decision to go really big with this much glitziness and apparent extravagance. But I didn't hear any of that today. Here's Lauren Gamet from Idaho.
8: Oh, I'm so happy for her. I feel like she's gone through so many different relationships and different experiences, and she deserves all the love. So I'm so happy for her.
4: And I also spoke with Lisa Benham, who's visiting from England with her daughter. They're both big fans.
9: I'm thrilled for her. I love it. I love the whole story. I am so pleased for them. Really pleased for them.
4: So people have just been following this romance closely. They describe this as a really happy moment in Taylor Swift's story.
3: Okay, I've got to ask, those of us who are fans, are we going to get to see any of this wedding ceremony?
4: You know, I've been looking and I haven't been able to find any announced plans, Juana, that tonight's celebration is going to be made public. But the Swifties I talked to today, they do expect that to happen again. Taylor Swift has just shared so much of her life, including her romantic life, through her songs and documentaries and interviews and books. So there's a lot of anticipation, and I guess I'd say hope, that at some point fans will get to see and share at least some parts of this big moment.
3: NPR's Brian Mann in New York. Brian, have fun out there.
4: All right, thank you.
1: It's WNYC. Marketplace coming up next. 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
10: They want something that, whether it's economic downturn or change in political regime, it's not going to affect the amount of work that's out there.
1: A visit to one trade school in North Carolina. That's coming up next on Marketplace. We'll be back with All Things Considered at 7. Some pretty severe thunderstorms moving through our area tonight. Be on the lookout for that. We remain under an extreme heat warning until tomorrow. It's 6:30.
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14: In Portland, Oregon, I'm Rima Reis in for Kai Rizdal. It is Friday, the 3rd of July. Good to have you along with us. All right, now we're just going to jump right into things. It's a Friday, which means we're reflecting on the week that was. And here to do it with me are Sadeep Reddy from MS Now and Courtney Brown with Axios. Hey, you two.
15: Hey, Rima.
14: All right, let's start with the June jobs report. We added 57,000 new jobs last month. Courtney, in a piece you wrote, you called it a yellow card for the labor market. Tell me what you mean by that.
15: Can you tell we're in a World Cup spirit over at Axios?
14: I love it.
15: Yeah, I mean, I think 57,000 jobs, not horrible, not great, and it comes after really strong months of hiring in March, April, and May. So 1 week month does not undo three, strong months, but it's a little bit of a warning sign, right? So I think the question is, what was the blip? Was June the blip, or was the last 3 months of strong hiring the blip that we got? And I think we just need more data. Such a boring answer. Such a Kevin Warsh answer. We need more data. We need to not over-index on a single month of data.
14: Well, speaking of Kevin, Sudeep, crystal ball, the next few interest rate setting meetings for me. Like, are we raising, cutting, holding? It kind of feels like we can go in any direction.
16: Yeah, the Fed is very clearly going to want a lot more data. They want some trends here that they can operate off of. And the job market is clearly not hot, but it's not in a particularly bad place. As Courtney said, the job growth has on average been probably better than expected, because you have to remember that we were not expecting very high payroll growth for the last year and a half, given that immigration is being choked off by the Trump administration quite deliberately. And so to see continued job growth, see that despite what's happening with immigration, despite all of the chatter about AI replacing workers, none of that has happened yet. Those are all perhaps longer term concerns. And so for the Fed, they've got to be still concerned about inflation. They've been above their 2% target for 5 years. It's not a pretty picture in terms of their credibility right now. Yes, the Iran war may be abating, may not in the ceasefire period, but they also have supply shortages, Apple raising prices due to the cost of chips, a lot of things happening that have got to have consumers unsettled. And so the Fed needs to figure out how to get that back on target, but they don't want to make any rash moves at this very moment.
14: Yeah, that makes sense. I want to take a minute to talk about one of the big headlines of the week. The Supreme Court basically saying, hey, President, go ahead. You can fire the leaders of a lot of these independent agencies, just not when it comes to the Fed. The Fed is special. Courtney, what should we take away from these rulings, and what could they mean for economic policy in this country?
15: That was our takeaway in a nutshell when we finally got the Slaughter decision and we got the Lisa Cook decision? The Fed is special in the eyes of the Supreme Court. Fed Governor Lisa Cook can keep her job for now. We got a really kind of full-throated opinion from the Chief Justice about how important the Fed's independence is to the country. However, it feels like Lisa Cook and the Fed's independence generally is still a little bit under threat. What the Supreme Court said essentially was that the Trump administration could not move forward because they didn't do the right legal mechanisms to prove that, you know, Lisa Cook could be fired for cause. But they didn't really lay out what for cause means. Mm-hmm, and so it seems like the Trump administration, and they've said as much, they plan to keep the pressure on Lisa Cook. They want to try to still remove her from the Federal Reserve Board. And it's not totally clear that they'll fail. So a little bit of a mixed decision this week from the Supreme Court.
17: Yeah. What do you think, Sudeep? What do you make of this carve out for the Fed?
16: You know, all along, it seems like the Supreme Court has been just saying, hey, we don't want to be the banana republic here. And that's what happens if you take over a central bank. That, we've seen this in lots of countries. An independent central bank really only exists because elected and appointed officials want it to be independent. And clearly here, the appointed officials on the Supreme Court recognize that and recognize the damage that would be done, which is not the intent of Congress in having an independent central bank. They don't want these decisions to be just done on a whim like that, because who knows who the next president will be, and can they wipe everybody out and start over? And then you have hyperinflation, and that's we've seen it in so many cases around the world when that happens. And the court seems to just be drawing a line here of like what their comfort level is more than anything else in making this decision.
17: Yeah. We have about a minute. I want to talk about gas prices real quick as we head into this 4th of July weekend. Prices have come down, but still, you know, relatively high. Courtney, how much relief should consumers expect here?
15: Maybe a little bit more relief. I think just generally speaking, we've asked the consumer to deal with so much over the last few years. The Iran war and the energy shock and the higher gasoline prices, especially on a holiday weekend, it's just a lot. And we haven't seen demand destruction. We haven't really seen consumers pull back in a way that suggests that, you know, they're under extreme pain. But it's just inflation has been so high for so long. And even when you take inflation out of the equation, like price levels are significantly higher than they were before the pandemic. And it's a lot for the consumer to digest. So I think economists are watching for that sign of like demand destruction. When do consumers finally say, we're done, I'm fed up? Or do they just keep swallowing higher prices? We'll have to wait and see.
17: Sudeep Reddy is with MS Now. Courtney Brown is with Axios. Thanks, you two.
16: Thanks, Rima.
15: Thanks, Rima.
17: Markets were closed in observance of July 4th, so a road trip is in our future. Details, numbers, coming up.

0: So we started the show talking about the June jobs report, which was fine. It was all right. Like we said, the economy added 57,000 jobs last month, fewer than expected. But, you know, I want to take a minute now to zoom in a little on another trend in the job market, and that is the labor force participation rate. It's been drifting lower for several years now. So we asked Marketplace's Justin Ho to take a look at what's going on.
1: The labor force participation rate keeps track of how many people are either working or actively looking for work.
2: So if you're retired, or if you're a stay-at-home parent, or you're a young person who maybe hasn't started looking for a job yet, you just wouldn't be included.
1: That's Laura Ulrich, Director of Economic Research at Indeed. She says one reason the participation rate has been declining is because of the crackdown on immigration.
2: And that's because many immigrants come to the United States specifically for work.
1: As a result, she says the number of immigrants in the labor force can affect the labor force participation rate.
2: So if you have fewer immigrants overall, you're going to have a lower labor force participation rate.
1: Ulrich says this tends to affect the participation rate for younger workers, since immigrants typically skew younger. But a bigger issue that's pushing down participation rates is that the population is getting older. Preston Mui is senior economist with the advocacy group Employ America.
3: As you have a larger portion of your population that's over the age of 65, naturally you're going to have more people that are retired and you're going to have lower labor force participation.
1: Thing is, all those people who've retired still consume goods and services. And Moy says in order to produce those goods and services, we need people to work.
3: So as the population ages, there is potentially an issue where you have fewer workers and you still have to supply a lot of goods and services.
1: Moy says there are a few ways the economy can step up to meet that demand. For one, more people in their prime working age could enter the labor force. Existing workers could also become more productive.
3: So if you can do more with fewer workers, then you need fewer workers in order to supply that consumption.
1: Otherwise, Moy says the economy could slow down. I'm Justin Ho for Marketplace.

0: We are trying to build a lot right now. More housing, more factories, more data centers. But the thing is, construction companies say they don't have enough people. The trade group Associated Builders and Contractors estimates the industry will need more than 450,000 new workers next year just to keep up. Earlier this year, I went to Durham, North Carolina, to meet some of the people training to do that work. They're with Hope Renovations, a nonprofit that prepares women and non-binary people for careers in the trades. Before I even walked into the classroom, I could hear them working. The trainees were split into small groups, bent over 2x4s, while their instructor walked them through how to build wall frames.
1: Slower, harder hits.
0: One of the youngest trainees is Sia Manuel. After graduating from college last year with a degree in biology, they hopped around from job to job, working at restaurants, clinics, and retirement centers.
2: When you were working different jobs after you graduated, what was your financial situation like?
3: After I graduated, can I make a sound effect?
2: Yeah.
3: Probably like, I'd probably do that.
2: With a thumbs down?
3: Yeah. I went to all the, like, networking things, and I reached out to my connections, but it was still like I wasn't able to get where I wanted to go or where I thought I was supposed to be.
0: Emmanuel likes working with their hands, so they thought, why not check out the trades?
3: I did think that the financial prospects would be way better. Another thing I'm super over is like working a job that takes everything out of me just to like take home a measly check that might get me to the next month.
0: On the other side of the room, I met 51-year-old Anna Bloodworth. She works in property management, but lately she's been thinking about whether she needs a backup plan.
2: Was there any skill that you learned that you're like, oh, I can do this. I didn't realize that I could.
4: What we're just doing today.
2: Yeah, what are you doing today?
4: We're just framing a floor, which can just be flipped up and be a wall.
2: You like woke up this morning and didn't know how to build a wall, and now you do.
4: Mm-hmm. Yeah, it's amazing.
0: Bloodworth says she started learning trade skills because she's worried about what AI could mean for her real estate job.
4: There's going to be components of my job that in 10 years, maybe less, maybe two, I don't know, are going to be swamped up. So I feel like you have to be smart and you have to learn, okay, these are the things that aren't going to change. Someone's always going to need to be doing these things.
0: Nationally, more people have been signing up for trade programs and apprenticeships. And at Hope Renovations, founder Nora Elcori Spencer says she's noticing an uptick in white-collar workers.
5: They're telling us they want a sustainable career. They want something that, whether it's economic downturn or a change in political regime, it's not going to affect the amount of work that's out there.
0: Yeah. How, if at all, have y'all been impacted by federal policy shifts?
5: Last May, I got an email from the Department of Labor saying that our federal grant was being canceled because our program no longer effectuated the priorities of this administration. And it specifically pointed to the lines from our grant application that talked about us serving women and people of color and gender expansive folks. So they took away about a third of our program budget.
0: The funding cut was part of a broader federal rollback of programs tied to diversity and equity, even as the administration says it wants to expand apprenticeships and workforce training. Hope Renovations raised back every dollar it lost, and most of its recent grads have gone on to jobs or continuing education in construction. C. Emmanuel, the recent college grad, told me that even with the new skills, they're staying cautious.
3: I'm hoping that this is something that I can pursue and sustain myself and pour into my community. And also, if that doesn't happen, I'm, again, prepared to pivot. It's just kind of like the way the world is. I'm not putting my eggs in all in one basket.
0: Because if there's anything C and other workers have learned in this economy, it's that it's hard to build stability on ground that keeps shifting. For more stories about life and how money messes with it, check out the weekly Marketplace podcast that I host. It's called This is Uncomfortable. 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
1: tailoring is like cooking. If you don't know how to cook, you're not going to make good food for 1 year. You're just going to mess it up all the time.
0: Who am I to argue with a tailor? But first, let's do the numbers. U.S. markets were closed today because of the July 4th holiday. A long weekend with an early start means a lot of travelers. AAA counts the holiday travel period from Saturday, June 27th to Sunday, July 5th. About 72 million folks will go at least 50 miles from home. That's a slight increase from last year. The bulk of travelers will take a road trip, nearly 61 million. And for those hitting the road, like we talked about, they'll get a little relief at the pump. The national average is $3.82 a gallon to fill your tank. A month ago, $4.26. And a year ago, 1 gallon would set you back $3.10. Diesel today is $4.81. Also, let's not forget about those adventure seekers on buses, trains, and yes, cruises. That number is about 5 million. You're listening to Marketplace.
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5: 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In the 7 o'clock hour of All Things Considered, Venezuela's interim president defends the government's handling of the deadly earthquakes amid mounting criticism. We'll have that story and much more at 7 o'clock. Stay tuned.
0: This is Marketplace. I'm Rima Khreis. You can find them all over New England. They're called country stores. Though maybe you call it the general store or the village store. Maybe it's just the corner store. Whatever name you give it, they're part convenience stop, part community center, part local institution. And like a lot of local institutions, country stores have been struggling as big box stores and grocery chains have moved in. But some of them are trying to hold on, trying to figure out what the next version of the country store looks like. Jackie Harris from New Hampshire Public Radio has that story.
6: Back in the day, meaning 100 or even 200 years ago, a town's country store was the nearest place for miles, where you could buy nails, eggs, and a cup of coffee, all while catching up with your neighbors. When telephones first came out, sometimes the country store was the only place you could make a call.
7: There's a lot of emotion that gets evoked with these stores for the town, for people growing up, of what they remember.
6: Beth Richards owns the Barrel and Basket in Hopkinton. Though ownership and names have changed, there's been a store of some kind at the site since 1790. The original wood beams are still in place, and Richard sells penny candy and local maple syrup. Both locals and tourists expect that cozy, nostalgic atmosphere when they come in.
7: That is something that, as an owner, I need to balance with what are the economic realities and how things have changed in the world.
6: No one has to go to the store to make a call anymore. And it's often just as easy to grab a snack or whatever you need at your local gas station. So Richards is adapting.
7: This is our production area for the meal kits. This is where we are modern. So meal kits go out and get delivered.
6: In addition to the meal kits, she's also started an online ordering option for customers. She has to carefully balance expectations from the past and the economic realities of the present. Richard says her profit margins are tight, sometimes as low as 0.5%. For another struggling general store in Harrisville, New Hampshire, the solution was to get out of the for-profit realm altogether.
8: You know, we're a historic preservation organization, so running a general store wasn't the original plan.
6: John Knight is the executive director of Historic Harrisville, a nonprofit that works to preserve the town's historic buildings. It bought the Harrisville General Store in 2008 and hired a manager to operate it like any other shop. But the nonprofit also runs a campaign each year, raising $40,000 to $50,000 specifically for the store.
8: That brings the bottom line to about zero at the end of the year. And since we're a nonprofit, if we're breaking even and serving a community purpose, then that's really considered a success for us.
6: Of course, most country stores operate on a more traditional for-profit model. Damaris Graham and her sister, Mariana Gibaldi, are planning to reopen the Gilsum Village store in a couple months. The last owner closed it a few years ago, but it first opened in the 1800s. This is Graham.
9: I live right down the street and I drive past the store every day. It's just been sitting empty. So when I saw the for rent sign, I thought, this is what I meant to do.
6: The sisters plan to stock basic grocery and convenience items like milk and toilet paper. The area is rural. Some people in the region have to drive an hour round trip to get to a grocery store in the nearest city.
9: Logistically, it's easier to have a general store right down the street that you can get all your essential stuff at. But you can also chat with neighbors and everyone knows everyone. And to me, it's just deeper than going in and out of a store.
6: Graham is counting on what was true 200 years ago to still be true today. There's no need to schlep to the big city when you can just stop by your local country store. I'm Jackie Harris for Marketplace.

0: One way to describe the tailoring business right now, and forgive the pun here, is that it's feeling some strain at the seams. The number of tailors in this country is down about 30% over the last decade, according to the Bureau of Labor Statistics. Part of that is pretty simple. A lot of tailors are aging out of the business. But demand is still strong. Turns out people still need pants hemmed and waistlines taken in. And that brings us to the next installment of our series, My Economy.
1: My name is Daisy Camarena. We work in an alteration shop called Depe Bros. My sister and I are the ones who founded 6 years ago. I was working in an alteration shop, and we just realized alteration had like a big gap. And then we just decided, hey, I think we can do this. We have been doing this for 20 years. We know how to sew. We know how garment work, measurement, pattern. So I think it's time. The demand of clothes and alteration and people wanted to feel good and look good is increasing. However, hey, we don't have very, you know, business are closing. You know, I saw that we bought this business from an old people, two old couple. They were 60 years old. No, sorry, they were 86 years old. Teaching how to sew is not exactly teaching how to cut vegetables. You teach 5 minutes, they're going to cut it even if not as good. Tailoring is like cooking. If you don't know how to cook, you're not going to make good food for 1 year. You're just going to mess it up all the time. So we decided to just hire people who has experience. With the solution we have right now, with the few ones we have, is instead working, the shop is open from 10 in the morning to 6 p.m., but with them, they come 7 in the morning. Summer is here, and summer is a lot. So we are looking for one more person. They're very happy to work to come 7 in the morning. They just make more money. But as a business, if they decide to leave or they just change, hey, now you need a backup. And we feel that we are already growing every day a little bit. At least that is the idea. I don't want to just have a shop that make money. I think that is easy. I am a little bit more ambitious, and I think I can do better, which is, hey, let me see what I can do. This is not that hard. This, you just need to think and to work, and everybody need to do that. And yes, do it, you know?
0: That was Daisy Camarena in Salt Lake City, Utah. You know, we can't make this segment without you, so please tell us about your economy over on marketplace.org.

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1: This final note on the way out today, can file it under, no, that sounds about right. As long weekend gets underway, a new report out from Equal Futures, that's a nonprofit policy research group, says that the U.S. is one of only 9 countries in the world that does not guarantee workers some kind of paid annual leave. The U.S. is the only major economy in the bunch. Most countries, according to the report, guarantee at least 20 days of paid annual leave a year. Whereas here in the U.S., whether you get paid vacation, well, that's mostly left up to the employers. Our theme music was composed by BJ Lederman. Marketplace's executive producer is Nancy Fergali. Joanne Griffith is the chief content officer. Neil Scarborough is the vice president and general manager. And I'm Rima Khadace. Have a great weekend. Happy 4th. We'll be back on Monday.

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1: 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Looking into Weekend Edition tomorrow, does the 4th of July have you in the mood for a hot dog? 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And don't worry, you won't have to enter any competitive eating contest to participate. Weekend Edition starts tomorrow morning at 8 right here on WNYC. It is hot outside. Temperatures still somewhere around triple digits throughout our area. We are under a severe thunderstorm watch until 11 p.m. tonight in the city. Also, Long Island, parts of North Jersey, so be on the lookout for that. It's going to stay pretty humid overnight. We're going to see lows in the low 80s. 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It's just about 7 p.m.
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1: Federal courts have largely afforded President Trump broader executive authority, except on the question of managing elections. Good evening, I'm Sean Carlson, and you are listening to All Things Considered. It's on WNYC. Also coming up, residents from Kerrville mark the somber first anniversary of the catastrophic flood that brought death and destruction to communities along the Guadalupe River in central Texas. Also later, Venezuela's interim president defends the government's handling of the deadly earthquakes amid mounting criticism. We're going to have all that and much more this hour here on All Things Considered. Stay tuned. News headlines are next.

0: Live from NPR News in Washington, I'm Ryland Barton. 4th of July celebrations in some parts of the country are being canceled amid record-breaking temperatures. NPR's Kat Lonsdorf reports that the National Weather Service has issued extreme heat warnings in 23 states.
1: The high temperatures are largely due to a heat dome looming over the northeastern U.S., stretching from southern Maine to the mid-Atlantic and as far west as Missouri. Multiple governors issued warnings for residents to be mindful of the heat while celebrating, telling people to stay hydrated, take air conditioning breaks. Philadelphia canceled its 4th of July parade due to heat concerns. The event was supposed to be one of the largest in the country. Several other cities also canceled their celebrations, including some in the D.C. area. But official events in Washington, including a massive fireworks display on the 4th, are still proceeding as planned. Kat Lonsdorf, NPR News.
0: A wildfire burning southwest of Denver has forced thousands of residents to evacuate and destroyed more than 160 structures. The Aspen Acres fire is one of about 40 uncontained large blazes burning mostly in the west, fueled by months of dry weather and a record lack of snow this past winter in some places. Pope Leo is traveling to a tiny island off the coast of northern Africa to shine a spotlight on the plight of migrants. NPR's Jason DeRose reports many see the visit as a rebuke of the Trump administration's immigration policies.
2: Pope Leo is visiting the Italian island of Lampedusa in the southern Mediterranean. It's often the first stop in Europe for migrants fleeing Africa. The visit comes just after Leo received the Liberty Medal from the National Constitution Center in Philadelphia, which he accepted virtually. Vice President J.D. Vance had invited the Pope to

0: U.S.-Israeli airstrikes.
1: Pakistan's powerful army chief, Field Marshal Asim Munir, and the Prime Minister Shehbaz Sharif led a delegation to pay their respects. The large delegation underscored Pakistan's growing relations with Iran, which has balanced its growing relations with Iran's main adversary, the United States. Pakistan recently mediated a memorandum of understanding between Iran and the US that has led to negotiations on a permanent peace deal, even as clashes have flared between the two sides. Dear Hadid, NPR News, Lahore.
0: U.S. stock markets were closed today ahead of the 4th of July holiday. This is NPR News from Washington.
2: And it's on WNYC in New York. I'm Sean Carlson. 97 degrees at 7:04. In a speech today, Mayor Mamdani marked America's 250th birthday and critiqued the Trump administration's immigration policies. Mamdani's nearly 13-minute address came just hours before President Trump gave his own America 250 speech in South Dakota. The Democratic Socialist mayor criticized anti-immigrant bias while surrounded by recently naturalized immigrants holding U.S. flags.
3: And yet today, too many of our leaders do not believe in a vision of this nation as an asylum for the persecuted, but rather as one that persecutes those seeking asylum.
2: Mamdani himself is a naturalized citizen, having arrived from Uganda when he was just 7 years old. The mayor gave the speech as he sat at a desk that belonged to George Washington. A drop-in center for homeless New Yorkers in Midtown has closed after the city declined to renew its contract. WNYC's Karen Yee reports.
4: The main Chance drop-in center on East 32nd Street closed its doors this week after 35 years of offering homeless people a meal, a place to rest, or sleep overnight. City officials said the site was no longer an effective or efficient use of city resources since it did not provide people with beds. Local and state lawmakers tried to convince the city to change its mind, and Main Chance even sued the city, but ultimately had to shut its doors. The closure comes as the city is experiencing a heat wave and urging people to limit their time outside. It's also the second homeless facility to close in Midtown. The Mamdani administration is closing the main intake center for homeless men on 30th Street and relocating those services downtown.
2: The NYPD is warning commuters to expect major disruptions around Madison Square Garden. Police have closed stretches of 7th Avenue between West 30th and 34th Streets, along with several nearby cross streets. Some sidewalks are also restricted. Penn Station and Moynihan Train Hall are open, but riders should use entrances along 8th Avenue. The closure comes as the city's preparing for what's been widely reported as pop icon Taylor Swift's wedding with NFL star Travis Kelce at Madison Square Garden. Right now, it's still really hot out there. Temperatures in the upper 90s. It feels hotter with the humidity. Lows in the low 80s overnight. Some showers and thunderstorms are possible. 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It's Friday at 7:06.
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6: It's All Things Considered from NPR News. I'm Juana Summers. The executive power of the presidency has grown exponentially under President Trump, often with the blessing of federal courts. But when it comes to elections, not so much. Here to break down why and how the courts have protected states' rights to manage elections, we have NPR's voting correspondent Ashley Lopez and senior political correspondent Tamara Keith. Hi to both of you.
7: Hi, Juana.
8: Hey there.
6: Ashley, I want to start with you. Give us an overview. What's the tension here about who runs elections?
7: Well, we have decentralized elections in this country, which basically means that states and local governments run and administer their own elections. States also write their own laws around things like absentee voting, and there really isn't much federal input. And to any extent there is, it would require an act of Congress. And as you can imagine, this is a structure President Trump isn't the biggest fan of. He has sought to extend executive power in pretty much every direction, and we know he has been particularly obsessed with voting laws since he lost the 2020 election. So he's facing some roadblocks as he tries to make some changes.
6: And what specifically have courts rejected from President Trump and his allies?
7: I mean, well, there's been a lot lately. Notably, this week, the Supreme Court sided against Republicans who wanted to limit grace periods for mail-in ballots. A Mississippi law that was upheld allows election officials to count mail-in ballots that arrive up to 5 days after Election Day, but are postmarked before Election Day. Republicans have been trying to get these, like, grace periods struck down in various states but have failed. There are also a slew of Justice Department lawsuits against states that won't hand sensitive voter data over to the Trump administration. Courts have struck those down 10 times in a row now.
6: That is a lot of times.
7: Mm-hmm. And federal courts also recently permanently blocked one of Trump's executive orders related to voting. He has signed a couple so far in this term, and courts have stopped them from going in.

0: to affect each time.
1: Okay, Tam, over to you. Why is this break with the president on election issues so notable?
2: Well, it's notable because with only a handful of exceptions, this was a very good Supreme Court term for President Trump and his agenda. The conservative court majority gave him even more executive power this term, saying that presidents can fire commissioners from government agencies, agencies that were designed by Congress to be independent. As Trump himself put it, quote, "This decision gives tremendous additional power back to the presidency, where it belongs." On immigration, the court upheld birthright citizenship. That was a loss, but it reaffirmed broad powers of the president and his administration to severely limit legal immigration. The court also helped Republicans in their effort to draw more safe districts for their party in Congress. So Trump came away from this term saying the Republican Party was treated very fairly by the United States Supreme Court.
1: Okay, so we've all covered Trump the candidate, Trump the president. We know that this is a person who likes to celebrate his wins. How has he reacted to the election case losses?
2: Well, he immediately renewed his push for Congress to pass what he's calling the Save America Act, saying it is more important than ever to do so, quote, in light of the tremendous loss in the Supreme Court. Though, to be clear, he has had a near single-minded focus on trying to force this through for months now.
3: Yeah, I feel like it's worth saying the bill has changed a lot in the past several months. Trump has been mischaracterizing what's in it, but I think the biggest change that is in it is that it creates all these new document requirements, whether it's for registering to vote or casting a ballot like voter ID, which is already in place in many states. It also requires states to submit large swaths of sensitive voter data to the Trump administration, among other things.
2: Trump actually refused to sign a bipartisan housing affordability bill in an effort to use that as leverage to force Congress to pass the Save America Act. This housing bill includes provisions that he called for in his State of the Union address and was going to be a big bipartisan win that Republicans could run on in the midterms. But Trump called it a yawn compared to the voting legislation. And the problem is that that SAVE Act doesn't have the votes it needs to pass, including from Republicans. And yet Trump keeps demanding that they get it done.
1: Ashley, what can you tell us about how voters feel about the election changes that President Trump is pushing?
3: You know, polling has shown that parts of what's in the Save America Act are quite popular. Photo ID, for example, is pretty popular. That's why it's already law in many states. But I've seen those same polls show that voters are more mixed, or at least don't have as much of a strong support for a massive overhaul of elections, which is what the Trump administration is hoping for.
1: And what about voting experts? What do they have to say about Trump's efforts?
3: Well, they say this is aimed at undermining trust in U.S. elections. A lot of what's in the SAVE Act is already law, and what isn't could create a big mess that could potentially disenfranchise some voters. And the closer we get to the midterm elections, this could be a great concern. Changing voting systems and preparing voters for changes just takes a long time.
1: Okay, so let's just assume for a minute that the courts and Congress, they don't give Trump what he wants, but the president continues to push for election changes ahead of the midterms. What effect could that have?
3: I mean, well, it continues to create a sense of chaos around the upcoming election. His gerrymandering efforts, which were scaffolded by the Supreme Court, have already changed quite a bit for voters ahead of a contentious election. And importantly, this is a stressor for election administrators who are already under a lot of pressure.
2: So this is an election, a midterm, where Republicans would be expected to suffer losses just based on historical precedent and as well as the current approval rating among voters for the president and his party, which not in a good place.
1: No.
2: The president is vocally, and let's just be clear, falsely arguing that unless these election law changes are made, the election won't be fair. He is sowing seeds of doubt ahead of the midterms in a way that increases uncertainty and, at least among his very loyal supporters, creates doubt about the outcome of the election in November.
1: NPR senior political correspondent Tamara Keith and voting correspondent Ashley Lopez, thanks to both of you.
2: You're welcome.
3: Thank you.
1: In the early morning hours of July 4th, 2025, a wall of water devastated Texas's whole country. 1 year later, Houston Public Media's Sarah Gruno spoke with residents who are still grappling with the devastation and wondering if they're better prepared for potential future flooding.
4: It's been nearly a year since the Guadalupe River crested 26 feet in just a few hours, swept up houses in youth camps, and killed at least 130 people in communities on its banks. Here in Kerrville, some residents say they're still rebuilding their lives. Stuart Gross, a local code enforcement officer, said his home was spared, but he lost neighbors and his mind is set on moving forward.
5: It's going to go away. One of the days it'll all just... We'll sit around and talk about the flood of 2025, just like we talk about the flood of 1978, and the flood of 82, and the one of 97, and on and on and on.
4: Along the riverbanks, trees are still warped, and cement slabs where RVs once stood are still there. But residents have moved out, and some died in the floods. Stewart is spearheading a local ordinance to remove RV parks from the regulatory floodway, land adjacent to the river that must comply with certain FEMA flood risk regulations. At least 8 sirens have been installed along the river near youth camps in compliance with state legislation that passed last year. One of the tragedies that gripped the nation during last year's flood was the destruction of Camp Mystic, an all-girls youth camp where 25 campers and 2 counselors died. That's why, Stewart says, stricter regulations are needed to prevent another catastrophe.
5: You know, it's not about Camp Mystic. It's about everybody who lives on this river.
4: Local officials have also created a new flood warning committee to improve communications between emergency coordinators. Kerrville Fire Chief Eric Maloney says plans for improved communications and protocols are still in the works.
6: It seems easy, but there's a lot of factors that kind of go into that. We've had lots of National Weather Service alerts for flood watch and flood warnings, and so how do we balance that?
4: Maloney says he hopes that these measures are in place soon to prevent another catastrophic flood. This is the time of the year when thousands of people visit communities along the Guadalupe River in what's known as Flash Flood Alley. Some are turning their focus onto the resilience of this Texas community, like Fred Shrimp, a local religious leader.
7: People are now coming to grips with what happened, and they can now share their stories. And in sharing those stories, there's going to be healing. Because if you hold that in, you can't.
4: Shrimp's organization owns a community garden where the names of the victims will be printed on bronze plaques, and a 20-foot cross will eventually be built. The memorial was dedicated today. He says it's intended to be a place for this community to remember the lives lost in the flood. For NPR News, I'm Sarah Gruno in Kerrville, Texas.

0: At least two cities in the United States call themselves the City of Presidents. Cuba City, Wisconsin is one of them. Its main street features decorative shields, one for each president. It began as a bicentennial project in 1976. WUWM Susan Bentz talks with the woman who keeps it going.
1: The red, white, and blue shields, one for each president, sit high on poles on Cuba City's main street. Donna Rogers, president of the ongoing project, points them out.
2: There's Kennedy right there. Yeah, because Johnson followed Kennedy.
1: The parade of signs started in 1976 to commemorate the country's bicentennial. Rogers admits at the time she wasn't particularly tuned into the display.
2: I was raising three little boys and working at John Deere, so I didn't really pay too much attention to community service at that time.
1: But a few years later, she was tapped to help keep the initiative alive. Now she makes sure the city's small presidential museum is kept in tip-top shape and that flags from every state are flown as part of the nation's birthday celebration. When she thinks about the country's history, she says the signing of the Declaration of Independence and freedom from slavery top her list.
2: And then, of course, now our nation's 250th birthday. You know, I think those three would be the three most history important things to me. Right for women to vote. Don't forget that, right?
1: And what she cherishes most?
2: Our national parks and our freedom to speak.
1: Cuba City is pulling out all the stops for the 250th. Festivities include, of course, a parade, but also a mac and cheese fest.
2: That was some of our founding fathers' favorite foods, along with turkey and cranberries and other items.
1: She laughs and says she Googled that. True or not, Rogers says they'll truly celebrate the holiday. For NPR News, I'm Susan Bentz in the City of Presidents, Wisconsin.
3: 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We're going to hear from Maryland Governor Wes Moore about July 5th, Martyrs Day. It's a day to commemorate those who gave their lives in the pursuit of equality and civil rights. That's coming up in just a moment.
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3: And join us in the evening tomorrow for some special Independence Day programming. In the middle of the Civil War, to many people, even in the North, Abraham Lincoln was a deeply unpopular president. Spend Independence Day with WNYC and hear the story of a Union spy who uncovered a conspiracy. And how, if you squint just a little bit, the arguments of the 1860s start to look a lot like today. The Copperhead Conspiracy, it's tomorrow at 8 here on WNYC. Hot out there, 96 degrees. We remain under an extreme heat warning until 9 p.m. tomorrow night. There is a severe thunderstorm watch in effect for our area. That's going to last until about 11 o'clock. We've seen some warnings throughout our region as those storms pass through, so be safe if you're out there, whether you're escaping the heat or the thunderstorms. Lows in the low 80s overnight tonight. Tomorrow's going to be really hot again with temperatures in the triple digits. It's WNYC. It's Friday at 7:20.

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1: It's All Things Considered from NPR News. I'm Juana Summers. 76 years and one day after the Founding Fathers declared the colony's independence from Great Britain, Frederick Douglass gave a speech pointing to the disconnect between his lived experiences and those of white Americans.
2: For it is not light that is needed, but fire.
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4: We need the storm, the whirlwind, and the earthquake.
5: The feeling of the nation must be quickened.
6: The conscience of the nation must be roused.
7: The propriety of the nation must be startled.
8: The hypocrisy.
1: That's an excerpt of What to the Slave is the 4th of July, read by descendants of Frederick Douglass. Taking a cue from Douglass, on July 5th, communities across the country will participate in the inaugural Martyrs Day. It honors activists, protesters, and social justice advocates. Maryland is one of the states participating in Martyrs Day, and Maryland's Governor Wes Moore joins us now. Welcome to the program.
9: It's my pleasure. Thank you so much.
1: Governor, this is the first year of what organizers hope will be an annual July event. Tell us why you wanted Maryland to be a part of Martyrs Day.
9: Because I think that Martyrs Day really helps to embody the complexity of this country, that the United States still serves as the greatest experiment in world history. However, that does not mean that our history has been equal. That does not mean that our history has not been uneven, in some ways brutal. And for us to be able to move and navigate, it means we have to remember those who were willing to fight for the hope of us and willing to fight for a better society.
1: And why is it so important to mark this occasion on July 5th?
9: Because I do think that July 4th is a time for us to be able to remember and celebrate. But loving your country does not mean lying about its history. That loving your country means embracing all the complexity of your history. And so as we're going through and celebrating this 250 years of this remarkable journey, I do think that being able to understand that remarkable does not mean perfect.
1: Yeah. What might you say to people who might suggest that this is a protest against Independence Day, July 4th, that it's a protest against patriotism?
9: No, I'd say that patriotism isn't blind. Patriotism isn't something that comes along with undying loyalty, regardless of actions that we're taking. Patriotism just simply means that we're willing to fight for a hope and fight for a promise and fight for an ideal.
1: Governor, I read your proclamation, and part of it, you say that, quote, history is not self-sustaining and cannot defend itself. You encourage people to step up and join the fray. Are you pushing your fellow governors, other elected officials, to also participate in this celebration?
9: I am. Mainly, I'm also pushing all of our federal citizens that for them to understand and remember why this day is so important, that, you know, we don't just stand on the shoulder of those of the founding fathers. We stand on the shoulders of those who protested them. You know, we don't just stand on the shoulders of elected officials. We stand on the shoulders of those who pushed them to make them better. And that includes our martyrs. People like Frederick Douglass, a Marylander, who made our state and our country fundamentally better because he knew that fighting for the people of this country was worth it.
1: I do want to ask you before I let you go about the personal significance here as a black governor of a diverse state like Maryland. What does this mean to you personally?
9: It means that while we have made progress, we have to acknowledge that there's more work that still needs to be done. And while we've made progress, we have to remember those who forced that progress to take place. There is an arc to our journey, and one that we need to be honest about. And I'm very clear that that I am standing in the space that I'm standing in, not in spite of my history, but because of it. That there are people who are willing to fight for the hope of me. And in that time, our ability to both remember those and to remind others that the job isn't finished. The journey continues, and it's our responsibility to understand our role and to be part of this much larger, bigger, greater process that this country started 250 years ago.
1: That's Maryland's Democratic Governor Wes Moore. Thanks so much for talking with us.
9: Great. Thank you so much.
1: The Great American State Fair happening here in Washington, D.C. is facing extreme weather, sparse crowds, and accusations of partisanship. As NPR's Rachel Treisman reports, those sound a lot like the challenges that plagued America's birthday celebration 100 years ago at the 1926 World's Fair.
8: Philadelphia hosted a hugely successful World's Fair to mark the U.S. centennial in 1876. It showcased American inventions like the telephone, typewriter, and ketchup, and cemented its power on the world stage. So it made sense the city would host another one 50 years later for the sesquicentennial in 1926. Only this time,
10: it's as though there really was a curse going on.
8: That's Philadelphia-based historian Thomas Keels. He says William Vair, a corrupt U.S. congressman from Philadelphia, thought a successful fair would boost his Senate campaign. So Vair had the mayor move it to a swampy stretch of South Philadelphia known as the Neck.
10: It is the most remote, poverty-stricken, difficult-to-get-to area in Philadelphia.
8: It doesn't sound like a recipe for success.
10: But it's in his congressional district, and he owns a lot of land there, which he will happily lease or sell to the sesquicentennial.
8: The city spent over $10 million just trucking in dirt to fill the land. By January 1926, the fair was well behind schedule and way over budget. When the six-month fair opened in May, its main symbol, a light bulb-studded replica of the Liberty Bell, was still covered in scaffolding. Only two exhibits were ready, and it rained a lot.
10: So they're slogging through mud because none of the sidewalks have been put in.
8: School kids collapsed in extreme heat during a Flag Day ceremony in June. Pavilions leaked and exhibits broke after major thunderstorms on July 4th. By August, Variety declared the fair, quote, America's greatest flop. It drew less than 5 million visitors, half the size of the 1876 crowd.
10: You had little inventions like the car, the radio, the airplane, that should have made it easier, but nobody wanted to go.
8: The ordeal left Philadelphia basically bankrupt on the eve of the Great Depression. The city was still willing to host another fair in 1976, but that fell through in favor of more regional celebrations.
11: In 1976, the bicentennial, I think there was an effort to pay attention to the founding in a serious way.
8: Historian Fergus Bordewick says the U.S. doesn't host world fairs anymore.
11: The great temple to consumerism today is on Amazon. You don't have to go to a world fair to see it.
8: This year's celebrations include a state fair and other events in D.C. put together by a controversial group called Freedom 250. President Trump created it last year, seemingly bypassing a bipartisan group that already existed. Freedom 250 says it's nonpartisan, but it is accused of having a political agenda. Keels sees similarities between 2026 and 1926.
10: This really points to what happens when what is meant to be a national civic celebration gets kidnapped by a small cadre of individuals who use it purely for their own gain.
8: But there is a patriotic event bringing people together in Philadelphia and many other U.S. cities, the ongoing World Cup. Keel says that may be the modern-day World's Fair. Rachel Treisman, NPR News.
12: It's WNYC, more All Things Considered, coming your way. Venezuela's interim president defends the government's handling of the deadly earthquakes amid mounting criticism. That's coming up in just a moment on All Things Considered. News headlines are next. We have some thunderstorms moving in through our area this evening. We're under severe thunderstorm watch until about 11 o'clock in New York City and much of Long Island and North Jersey, so be on the lookout for that. We also remain under extreme heat warning until 9 p.m. tomorrow night. It's going to remain really hot right now. Temperatures are still in the mid to upper 90s. They're going to settle in the low 80s tonight. We could see some, again, rain, thunderstorms tonight. Lows around 82. Tomorrow, much of the same. Showers, thunderstorms are possible with highs approaching triple digits. With the humidity, it will definitely feel like triple digits. It's WNYC on a Friday, 7:30.
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17: Live from NPR News in Washington, I'm Janine Herbst. Groups around the country that work to prevent teen pregnancy say they're alarmed after their grants were suddenly canceled by the Trump administration. Congressional Democrats are demanding the administration restore $70 million in teen pregnancy prevention grants. NPR's Selena Simmons-Duffin reports the groups say they worked hard to comply with the White House's demands before the funding was cut.
18: At the end of June, the Federal Department of Health and Human Services sent notices of termination for all but a few teen pregnancy prevention program grants.
19: This really was a shock.
18: Ginger Mullaney is CEO of Healthy Futures of Texas, one of the grantees based in Dallas. She says 13 of her employees may lose their jobs.
19: Yeah, I'm disheartened and frustrated because Texas and our nation really have made monumental strides in reducing teen pregnancy over the last 15 years.
18: The Department of Health and Human Services did not respond to NPR's request for comment about why the grants were canceled. Selena Simmons-Duffin, NPR News.
17: Louisiana's Supreme Court has paused the case against State Attorney General Liz Merle on intimidation charges, this just hours after a grand jury in New Orleans indicted her for sending letters to city officials threatening their jobs. The high court cited possible flaws in the process. Merle calls it a political attack. The charges center around sweeping changes state leaders made to Louisiana's judicial system, merging the elected offices of the criminal and civil clerk into one role. But that meant newly elected clerk Calvin Duncan, who was exonerated after 28 years in prison on a murder charge, then became a lawyer and a criminal justice advocate after, couldn't take the office. 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
12: And it's on WNYC New York. I'm Sean Carlson, 96 degrees at 732. New York City's dangerous heat wave continues. City officials said that they do expect today to be the hottest day of the week, but some New Yorkers were taking everything in stride. Brendan Stipes and his six-year-old son took a break from showing family around the city to take a dip in Washington Square Park's famous fountain.
20: It is unbearable, but still people are out, and the energy of New York is still here, and it's not going anywhere.
12: The National Weather Service says heat index values reached 110 to 115 degrees, a potentially deadly level of heat for people without adequate cooling or hydration. New Jersey Congressmember Tom Kaine Jr. revealed this week that his previously unexplained 116-day absence from Congress was due to severe depression that led to a long-term stay in the hospital. During his time as a state legislator in New Jersey, Kaine voted against paid sick and family leave. Liz Glynn is a director of organizing with New Jersey Citizen Action. She says Kaine should explain where he currently stands on these issues.
21: How does he feel about those votes now that he has faced his own mental health crisis?
12: In other cases, Kaine worked to pass mental health legislation like the state's mental health parity law signed by Governor Murphy in 2019. Kaine's campaign didn't respond to requests to comment on his voting record. A pending bill in Albany would provide a boost to New York State's pharmacies, but at what cost? WNYC's John Campbell reports.
22: The bill would require a $10 dispensing fee for all prescriptions in New York. Pharmacy benefit managers, or PBMs, would be on the hook for the fee. They're middlemen who negotiate with pharmacies and drug manufacturers. State Senator James Skoufis says pharmacies sometimes lose money on medicine they dispense.
23: PBMs have become so piggish that they are literally reimbursing pharmacies for many drugs at below cost.
22: Johnny Garcia is with the Pharmaceutical Care Management Association. He says the bill will cost consumers.
24: The costs are going to be burdened by somebody, so it's going to be burdened either by the patient or the employer that's paying for these benefits.
22: Governor Hochul has until the end of the year to act on the bill.
12: Much of our area remains under a severe thunderstorm watch until about 11 o'clock tonight, so be on the lookout for that. We also are still facing extreme temperatures, extreme heat warning until 9 p.m. tomorrow. It's 95 degrees right now. We'll see lows in the low 80s tonight. It's going to stay humid, too. Tomorrow's going to look a lot like today. Showers, thunderstorms are possible with highs reaching triple digits. With the humidity, it will definitely feel like triple digits. Stay with us. 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
1: This is All Things Considered from NPR News. I'm Juana Summers. In Venezuela, anger is rising over the government's slow and chaotic response to last week's two earthquakes. But as John Otis reports, Venezuela's acting president blames the media.
2: These earthquake survivors in the town of Caravalleda are furious. That's because a government bureaucrat is trying to take away a generator next to a collapsed building. It provides electricity for lights and power tools needed to search for survivors. The official says it needs maintenance and that she'll bring it right back. But no one believes her. Ingrid Ochoa, whose aunt and cousin are still buried in the debris, says that without power, there will be no way to look for them. Since the twin earthquakes hit 9 days ago, many disaster relief experts and quake victims have lambasted the government for its response. The armed forces, the country's largest institution, which is also in charge of civil defense, were slow to deploy. Government red tape and a lack of heavy machinery have left many Venezuelans to dig for survivors with their bare hands. Amid this crisis, Delcy Rodriguez, Venezuela's U.S.-backed acting president, has mostly avoided tough questions.
3: Bienvenidos a la rueda de prensa internacional.
2: But last night, she met with about 100 foreign correspondents who are covering the earthquake. She spent most of her time going through an exhaustive list of actions taken by her administration, to the applause of government ministers. We mobilized immediately, she said. Within the first 48 hours, we had 11,000 people on the ground. But the journalists push back.
4: Hemos recorrido La Guaira, hemos hablado con muchas personas, y muy pocos, ninguno, debo decir, coincide con eso.
2: This one said, we've talked with many victims, and none of them agrees with what you say.
5: Los laboratorios mediáticos que responden a posiciones partidistas, políticas, son unos miserables.
2: But rather than owning up to mistakes, Rodriguez accused the media of making things up and said that some journalists are just, quote, wretched.
5: Que diga alguien que se le negó acceso a ayuda, que alguien diga, no hay, no, eso no existe.
2: Show me someone who has been denied access to aid, she said. That does not exist. Indeed, most victims do appear to be receiving assistance, but it's the chaos and lack of planning that has them fuming. Back in the disaster zone, Barbara Guerrero is desperate to find her parents, who are buried under a collapsed building. There's a government backhoe parked a block away, but it hasn't moved all day. It's just sitting there, Guerrero says. We need to remove rubble, but they won't let us use it. For NPR News, I'm John Otis in Caravalleda, Venezuela.
1: Millions of people in the central and eastern U.S. continue to swelter under extreme heat this week. 5 years ago, another heat wave baked the Pacific Northwest. It smashed heat records in a region that historically hasn't needed air conditioning. Hundreds of people died. Since then, major cities in Oregon and Washington have been working to get AC to people who need it. But as OPB's Monica Samayoa reports, there are still gaps.
25: Donna Burnett is walking down a busy Portland neighborhood with her oxygen tank. She pauses under the shade of a tree to take a break from the heat.
26: Oh, I'm
6: that's going to get really hot when you don't have air. It's worse.
25: For Burnett, the heat is exasperating. She's in her 60s and needs oxygen after recently having surgery to remove a cancerous tumor. The heat makes it harder for her to move around. But she remembers a time when it was so hot inside her home, she thought she was going to die.
7: It was 125. I didn't think I was going to survive. I stayed in my bathtub.
25: Burnett's talking about the heat dome that scorched the Pacific Northwest 5 years ago. Temperatures reached as high as 116 degrees in Portland. It was one of the hottest places in the country.
8: If a bunch of mad scientists came together to design the worst heat wave ever, this is probably what they would have designed.
25: That's Paul Leukith. He's the associate professor of weather and climate at Portland State University. He says different weather patterns combined to create a record-breaking heat dome. But there was one factor that made this event much worse.
8: Climate change made the event more severe by a couple of degrees, roughly.
25: The continued burning of fossil fuels like oil and gas contributes to climate change, which makes extreme weather like heat waves much worse. Leukith said the likelihood of such an extreme event happening again is low, but
8: if it happened once, that means that it's possible.
25: Back then, more than 100 people died due to heat-related illnesses in Oregon. Many of those people were found home alone with no AC. John Boschatinsky is a sustainability director for Multnomah County, where Portland is. He says among those who died, the common denominator was a lack of access to air conditioning.
9: If people had access to cooling and an ability to give their bodies a break from the relentless heat, then they would have likely survived.
25: According to the county, about 80% of people in the Portland area had access to some level of AC, but that still leaves a lot of people vulnerable. Oregon created programs that provided financial incentives to install heat pumps. Portland distributed free AC units to vulnerable residents. More than 40,000 cooling devices have been distributed across the state since that big heat event. But according to Boschatinsky, there are still gaps statewide.
9: We still have many households who lack air conditioning and are at risk from extreme heat.
25: He says state programs ran out of funding and lawmakers haven't yet set aside more money for them. Oregon also lost millions of dollars of federal funding after the Trump administration rescinded grants aimed at climate action. Boschatinsky says that makes it especially difficult for vulnerable populations.
9: And I think it's magnified, especially in households that might be linguistically isolated, in addition to, you know, having low income or have other barriers to accessing resources.
25: After experiencing the brutal heat dome without an AC, Donna Burnett knew she had to make changes to adapt to a new reality, more hot days. She found a program that offered her an air conditioning unit.
7: I feel thankful because I could have very well died.
25: Since then, whenever the weather forecasts high temperatures, Burnett makes sure her neighbors have a safe place to cool down. For NPR News, I'm Monica Samayoa in Portland.

0: You're listening to All Things Considered from NPR News. A month after Peru's runoff election, Keiko Fujimori has been officially declared president-elect, winning by a razor-thin margin. But the victory of the daughter of the late Alberto Fujimori, the 1990 strongman who ended up in jail, has some worried that Peru could slip into dictatorship. Simeon Tagle has more.
1: Peru is split down the middle, and we have the obligation to listen to both sides, says the country's new president-elect, Keiko Fujimori. But some Peruvians aren't buying her talk of dialogue and national reconciliation. They fear she will repeat the authoritarian abuses of her father, Alberto Fujimori, whose right-wing administration collapsed in 2000 in disgrace. He was accused of vote rigging, kleptocracy, and serious human rights abuses.
2: Yes, we might lose democracy, and or we might end up with a severely hampered democracy.
1: Gustavo Goretti is Peru's best-known investigative journalist. Congress, which is dominated by the Fujimoristas, has just recommended he be criminally indicted for allegedly interfering in prosecutions of high-level political graft, including the prosecution of Keiko Fujimori earlier this decade. Press freedom advocates describe the charges as sinister and absurd.
2: They have also made a very energetic effort to try to behead the judges, prosecutors that have had a consistent line of persecuting crime on defending human rights and also trying to combat corruption. These prosecutors and judges are being persecuted themselves and expelled from their jobs right now.
1: If that process accelerates with Keiko Fujimori as president, it could mean the Fujimoristas end up controlling the judiciary, effectively giving them control of all of Peru's branches of government. Fujimori's victory comes at a highly sensitive moment. Just yesterday, an appeals court ordered a retrial for members of the Colina Group, a notorious death squad active during her late father's presidency. They were accused of the 1992 murder of union leader Pedro Wilca. Higher court judges ruled that a previous acquittal ignored a crucial factor, that the killing was part of a systemic government policy to crush dissent. Political scientist Arturo Maldonado says there have been two versions of Keiko Fujimori over the years, a more moderate centrist one and the hard-right autocratic politician repeatedly linked to corruption.
3: Tiene un reto también importante.
1: But Maldonado also warns that Fujimori, despite her election victory, is a deeply unpopular politician. More than 80% of the country voted against her in the first round in April. If she overplays her hand, he says, Fujimori could trigger strong resistance, including nationwide protests. For NPR News, this is Simeon Tagle in Lima, Peru.

0: It's WNYC. More All Things Considered is coming your way. It's Friday, which means it's time to break down some of the latest new music out there in the world. We're going to talk to the host of WNYC's New Sounds, John Schaefer, in just a moment. Stay with us.
1: Accent? 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
0: It is very hot outside. Temperatures are still in the mid-90s. We're going to see lows in the low 80s overnight tonight. We could see some pretty heavy storms this evening as well. Be on the lookout for that. We are under a severe thunderstorm watch until about 11 o'clock tonight. We remain under an extreme heat warning as well. That's going to last through tomorrow. Again, lows in the low 80s tonight. Tomorrow, highs are going to reach again near 100 degrees, but with the humidity, it will feel like it's in the triple digits for sure, with some more rain and thunderstorms possible through the day, the evening, tomorrow. Stay cool out there. Stay safe. 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

0: It's All Things Considered on WNYC. I'm Sean Carlson. This week's new music included a well-timed protest album, a Colombian-American collaboration, and the long-awaited debut of a buzzed-about London band. Here with a look at the week in music is John Schaefer, host of WNYC's New Sounds. Hello to you, John.
1: Hey, Sean.
0: Let's start with the two Colombian-American musicians, one based here in New York, the other one in Miami. Who are they, and what makes this collaboration interesting?
1: Well, the two of them are Ella Minus, who's based here in New York, and so inevitably she must hear a lot of Ella Minus.
0: Mm-hmm. Yeah.
1: And the Miami part of this Colombian-American duo is the DJ Nick Leon. And they have announced that next month they're putting out a record called ¿Qué les pasó a mis amigos? Okay. What has happened to my friends? And they've put out their first single. It's called Espiral. And what's interesting about this is, you know, Nick Leon is a DJ and a producer, you know, kind of steady dance beat is his thing. Mm. Ella Minus is more experimental. So this track begins with some kind of woozy microtonal synths and some barely there vocals by Minus. And then Nick Leon's dance groove comes in and sort of ties the whole thing together.

0: So that song is called Espiral. It's from Eliminus and Nick Leon. Their album called Que Les Pasó a Mis Amigos, What Happened to My Friends, comes out on August 7th.
1: All right. Up next, country music star Margot Price just put out a whole album of protest songs today. Some of them are songs that have been around for a while, right?
0: Yeah. And one of them is Woody Guthrie's Deportee, which has been around since 1948.
1: Woody Guthrie, I'd imagine. Yeah, right.
0: Yeah. So, you know, it just goes to show that not only have some of these songs stood the test of time, sadly, so have some of the problems they address.
1: Yeah.
0: Deportee was written by Woody Guthrie after a crash of a plane that was carrying a bunch of migrant workers from Mexico, who had been working in California. It was carrying them back to Mexico. They were being deported. The plane crashed. And Guthrie was furious that the two or three white crew members' names were in all the papers and everybody else was just referred to as deportees. So, yeah, the song's been around for a long time. And Margot Price, in her version, pulls in Joan Baez to help out with vocals and tellingly also adds the mournful horns of Memphis Mariachi.

0: So that is Margot Price with an assist from Joan Baez and her version of Woody Guthrie's Deportee. Her new album of protest songs out today is called Days of Unrest.
1: All right. Finally, John, the London trio called Mary in the Junkyard released their debut album today. But anticipation has been building to this for a while now. What's that about?
0: Well, they're an interesting trio. They were built on the ruins of a string quartet, essentially. So, yeah, it's guitar, bass, drums, but cello and viola. So the arrangements are often quite interesting. Lead singer Clary Freeman Taylor has a knack for elliptical but unsettling lyrics. And then there is this one song on the record called Thou Shalt Sprout. And when they played here in our studio, I asked her about this, and she said she'd been listening to a lot of old folk songs. And it has that kind of character to it, you know. It's got kind of a dark, unsettling cast. And it has just a wonderful arrangement with a distant drone and restive percussion and some lovely vocal harmonies.

0: The group is called Mary in the Junkyard. Their debut album out today is called Role Model Hermit, and that song is called Thou Shalt Sprout.
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0: It's WNYC. It's time for In Season, your weekly look at what's fresh and affordable at local farm stands. Amelia Tarpey is the program and publicity manager for Grow NYC Green Markets. She says, head to the farmer's market for a red, white, and blue berry weekend.
1: We got all colors of berries to celebrate the 250th birthday of the United States. 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And for the 4th of July, making almost like a cookie tart where you have sort of a cookie base, a sweet cream cheese icing, and then you just load it up with all kinds of berries. 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
0: 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Q airs at 10 o'clock this evening. Hey, heads up. We've been monitoring the weather situation here at the WNYC newsroom through the evening. We have some pretty intense thunderstorms moving through our area right now, so please be safe. If you're out there on those roads especially, be careful. Do not drive through any standing water. If it's raining too hard, it's okay to pull over for a minute and wait till they pass. Much of New York City is under a severe thunderstorm warning until about 8:40 this evening. That also includes parts of New Jersey as well. Of course, it goes without saying that we're still in this heat wave. We're under an extreme heat warning that's going to last until tomorrow evening. Tonight's going to stay humid. We're going to see lows in the low 80s. And yeah, showers, thunderstorms are very likely in some areas. For tomorrow, we're going to do much of the same. Temperatures approaching triple digits with the humidity. It will definitely feel in the triple digits. It's 8 p.m.
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4: Accent? Who's got an accent?
5: Buongiorno, this is Jim.
6: You know, up there in the North Country, yeah, where we eat lutefisk and lefse, yeah, don't you know?
7: Many state that I have either a charming or maybe soothing accent.
8: I remember hearing from a very young age people telling me that I talk funny.
4: But of course, no one actually talks funny. There is no one right accent. But why are there so many different accents? And how do they become such powerful markers of class, place, and heritage?
9: I think my accent changes a lot depending on who I'm talking to.
10: Oh, sounds that come out that we are known for when we say no or snow or the golden gopher.
11: And he goes, what? And I said, you know, Bonnie Clark, the guy with the artificial heart.
12: We should be proud of where we came from and what our accent stands for.
4: I'm Meghna Chakrabarty. Today on Point, the why behind how we talk. Stay with us.
13: What's it to you? Who wants to know?
14: BBC News with Chris Barrow. Poland's Prime Minister has warned that the coming months could prove critical for his country in the face of threats from Russia. The comments follow media reports that Moscow could be planning attacks on Poland to test NATO's resolve. Tom Bailey reports.
15: The reports, which Washington hasn't commented on, suggested US officials had issued several warnings to Warsaw about a possible armed provocation by Moscow aimed at cranking up pressure on Ukraine's Western allies and NATO's core principle of collective response. Addressing them, the Polish Prime Minister Donald Tusk said he did not wish to scare anyone, but that Russian threats could not be ignored, and that Poland was preparing for various situations. Moscow has already been appearing to test NATO's defences over the past year, with several alleged incursions of drones and fighter jets into the territory of member states.
14: Russia said its forces have captured the city of Kostyantynivka in eastern Ukraine, one of the last Ukrainian strongholds in the Donbass region and the gateway to the strategic cities of Kramatorsk and Slovyansk. Seizure of the Donbass is one of the Kremlin's key objectives in the war. Further north, the capital of the Sumy region has been hit by Russian drones and guided bombs. President Trump is travelling to South Dakota to launch a weekend of celebrations marking the 250th anniversary of America's independence from Britain. The event at Mount Rushmore will feature military processions, fireworks, and a speech from Mr. Trump. However, hailstorms saw the pre-show halted and attendees urged to seek shelter. Howell Griffith reports.
16: The United States' big birthday weekend begins at the National Monument in South Dakota, where George Washington, Theodore Jefferson, Abraham Lincoln and Theodore Roosevelt are chiselled into the granite. Over the years, President Trump has hinted that he too would like his likeness to be added, although structurally it would be difficult to achieve. He's due to deliver a speech before returning to Washington for the major 250th celebration event on the Mall, where the president has promised to host the biggest fireworks display ever seen on the planet.